0: Seminary teachers this last year shared a story with us about his friend in high school saying, I thought I was being a good friend when I would be the designated driver or be the one to drive them when they had been drinking or some, drugs, whatever. I thought I was being a good friend by helping them in that way. But his friend ended up dying from those issues that he'd encountered in high school. And he said, I wonder if I'd been a better friend if I didn't do that for him and if I, helped him instead another way, not by letting him do those things and offering to be the one to drive and those things. So I feel like, well, you have to be loyal, but sometimes if you can see that there's a better way to do that than just what your friend is asking you to do, maybe if they need help, and then that would be the most loyal thing because you care about them so much and you don't want to see them end up somewhere that you don't want them to, and you know that they honestly don't want to be themselves. So,
1: Yes.
0: yeah. And like, I believe like all of us encounter those situations where your friends like probably ask you not to tell someone. But being a good friend and being loyal, it kind of sometimes means do things for your friends that they might not like. Because sometimes just being for them, being there for them, telling the truth may be something they might not like, but something they need to hear. So a lot of times in those situations, it's hard, but part of being a loyal friend, you have to tell them what they need to hear and help them.
2: I think that translates over to our closest friend, which is Christ. We go through things we don't like. We go through trials. We go through really hard things and we don't like it. But he does it because he cares about us so much and he wants us to grow and to be our best selves. And I think if we can even try to scratch the surface of being Christ and be a friend like that, I think you can just be the most loyal person ever because you personally want them to be their best and you can help them. And even if you end up losing a friend because you wanted to help them or you wanted, or you told their parents they weren't doing something good, it's really hard and it's something you don't like to do, but you don't have to look back 20 years later and said, I should have done that because maybe it would have changed something. You can live with no regrets if you have loyalty like that.
0: Yeah, and I would hope that my friends would do that for me if I needed them to step up and help me change something. I would hope that later I wouldn't ask them, why didn't you help me or stop me,
2: Exactly.
1: So, what if they ask you to do something that you're not comfortable with?
2: Maybe in those kind of situations, you are loyal to your standards. So if your friend asks you to go against the word of wisdom, you need to keep your standards. And if they were a loyal friend, they would understand and not ask you to do those things.
1: Have you ever been in that situation where you've stood up, you've had to make a stand, and you've maybe lost some friends or had to change different groups of friends?
2: Recently, my two best friends, they actually my three best friends, they've been a huge influence in my life. But over the past few years, it's been really sad that they haven't been making the choices that are up to what the prophets have asked us to do. I've had to walk away from my best friends that have been my best friends for years, and it's been hard, and I feel really alone sometimes. But I've leaned on my family, and I know it sounds nerdy, but your family can be your rock, and they can help you through hard things. And when your soul hurts and you pray, there's a new connection that I think is the reason we go through trials. Because if we didn't cry out to our Lord sometimes, begging, we wouldn't ever get close to Him. And so when you do come to Christ like that, it can help you when you lose a really good friend.
0: Yeah, I think when I think about the friends that I'm closest to, it's friends that I have gone through, bonded with them through hard things or things that made me sad or hurt that they were able to be there for or that I was there with them. And I think that can be the same thing. That's how we get closer to Heavenly Father and Jesus Christ too, is when we are hurt and we go to them, and they become our friends when they help us through it, just like our friends in life do. And I remember when I learned that, you know, the atonement is for us to be able to repent of our sins, but it's also for our sorrows and our griefs, and that when we do feel like alone and that we don't have friends, that that is there for us, and Christ can be our friend. And it's wonderful to have friends that we can share things with in life, but for him to always be there is also important to remember, and that it's not just when we need to repent, but when we need to have comfort as well.
1: A quote that I love from President Monson says, "My young friends, be the one to make a stand for right, even if you stand alone, as we've just talked about. Have the moral courage to be a light for others to follow. There is no friendship more valuable than your own clear conscience, your own moral cleanliness. And what a glorious feeling it is to know that you stand in your appointed place clean and with confidence that you are worthy to do so." As we all know, too, as we've been talking about today, our most prized friend is our Savior, Jesus Christ. I love how each of you have testified about that as you've talked about that. He truly is our best friend, that we can go to him. Elder Health says to us that a true friend makes it easier for us to live the gospel by being around him. Similarly, a true friend does not make us choose between his ways and the Lord's ways. So what have all of you done to be strong and to stand up for truth and right and to be a good friend?
2: Last year for EFY, this really, really cool, cute kid came to EFY, and he was a spiritual giant. Like, I don't know, he was just amazing. Like, all the scripture, like the scripture we did was the Articles of Faith 13, and he like had that memorized it better than I did, you know, and he was just amazing. And I really liked him, and I liked how he treated everyone, and he was very respectful. And the Thursday night of that week, I found out he was not a member of our faith.
3: Oh, wow.
2: He went to EFY with a friend that had influenced him, and he didn't know the 13th Article of Faith, and he'd stayed up till 3 that night memorizing it.
0: Oh, and my gosh.
2: I don't know. After I met him, it really changed my viewpoint on life, because he brought so much to the table, and he just barely heard about the gospel. And, you know, I feel like since I've lived in it my whole life, I need to work harder or, like, be better, because he really has changed my life and how spiritual he was and how he treated people. Like, he was never condescending or rude. And I think if we can be a friend like that, even though I'd never even got close to him, he has had a profound influence on my life. And I think everyone in this room, like, has had that with someone. And we might be like that for someone else that we don't even know.
1: Why is it so important to choose good friends?
4: It's important to choose good friends because if you're hanging around a lot of negative people, then it can ruin your testimony in the church and eventually lead you astray. But if you're choosing really good friends, they can help uplift you and make you have a better testimony.
1: They really do influence you. Have you found that, you know, you start dressing like they dress, you kind of start talking and saying the fun little words that your friends say?
2: Yeah.
1: They do.
2: Yeah, for sure.
1: So what advice do you have for the young women of the church about friends?
4: Well, being a convert and being the only member, it's not only hard to like live the standards outside in the real world, but it's also hard at home because my family don't understand the standards of the church and don't really understand the teachings and principles. So my advice is that a friend can be anyone, and for me, I looked up to people in church who were kind of like a mother or father figure for me, and how I stayed strong was to like listen to talks and just look for, you know, a mother figure or father figure in the church. And on the matter of friends, it's really hard to choose a really good friend. But although you may have to drop friends, that's not like the end of everything. You're actually a stronger person because you realized, hey, I want to be able to live my standards and I want my friends to make it easy for me. So you're actually stronger.
1: And your friends will help you get to the temple. Yeah. Thank you. Yes.
2: For me, just what I feel is even if you lose friends, keep extending friendship. I have this quote by C.S. Lewis, which is my favorite. It says, friendship is unnecessary to survival, like philosophy, like art. It has no survival value. Rather, it is one of those things that give value to survival. So even if you feel like you don't need anyone or you just need God and your family, friends really do enrich your life, and extend it to everyone and it'll grow. And you might get hurt sometimes, but you can always bounce back and you can lean on your eternal friend, which is Jesus Christ and our Heavenly Father.
1: Thank you.
3: I just wanted to say that, you know, friends are great. They are amazing. You know, everyone has friends in some way. They're supposed to build us up. And without them, it's, you know, it's hard to live your life. But like what we've said before, you know, that Jesus Christ is our true friend. And he, no matter what happens, he is always there for you. That's just always given me strength. So.
0: Yeah, I love the quote Aaron shared. Because friends really do. They just bring so much joy and just add that great fun to life that we need. And I also think it's important that to remember that they do influence us and that we need to choose good friends to have around us that help us keep our standards. But that just because someone may not, it doesn't mean we can't be their friend or we have to shut them out completely. We want to be friends with everyone, but just to, you know, remember that we can let who we want to be our true influences and that the real true influence should be Jesus Christ in our life, as we've talked about, and just that he has the best love for us out of all our friends.
1: Elder Holland says, living the gospel and being true to gospel principles is the key to true, lasting, triumphant friendships. That weak bonds and less spiritual relationships will not hold. And then for the strength of youth, it reminds us that everyone does need good and true friends. We've all discussed that today and we've decided that, haven't we? And that we all know that our true friend, our greatest friend, our dearest friend is our Savior, Jesus Christ. But we live on this earth and we all desire to have that loyal friendship. We seek out for that and we want it. And when we don't have it, we're lonely. But it reminds us once again that we will be a great strength and a blessing to you. Friends can be. They will influence how you think and act and even help determine the person you will become. They will help you be a better person and will make it easier for you to live the gospel of Jesus Christ. So it tells us, reminds us, choose friends who share your values so you can strengthen and encourage each other in living high standards. It's been such a pleasure to be with each of you today. These are young women that have chosen to live the standards. They have a light, and it's not always easy, as they've said today, but they have chosen to follow our Savior Jesus Christ and stay on the path, and that they have found that their true friendship is their Savior.
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7: We are pleased to have as our speaker this morning President Thomas S. Monson, First Counselor in the First Presidency of the Church of Jesus Christ of Latter-day Saints. President Monson was ordained an apostle in 1963 and has served as a counselor to three church presidents. He has served as president of the Canadian Mission and has also been a bishop and a member of a stake presidency. President Monson graduated with high honors in business management from the University of Utah. He pursued graduate work there and also served on the College of Business faculty. He later earned his MBA from Brigham Young University. He has received honorary doctorates from BYU and Salt Lake Community College. Professionally, President Monson has had a distinguished career in publishing and printing. He has been an advertising executive for the Deseret News, general manager of the Deseret News Press, president of the Printing Industry of Utah, and a former board member of the Printing Industry of America. He served for many years as board chairman of Deseret News Publishing Company. He currently serves as an officer and trustee of BYU and of the LDS Church Board of Education. He served for many years on the Utah State Board of Regents, and in 1991 was appointed by President Ronald Reagan to serve on the President's Task Force for Private Sector Initiatives. President Monson was honored with the University of Utah Distinguished Alumnus Award in 1966. He is also a recipient of the Boy Scouts of America's Silver Beaver Award, his prestigious Silver Buffalo Award, and International Scouting's highest award, the Bronze Wolf. In 1997, he received the Minuteman Award from the Utah National Guard, as well as BYU Exemplary Manhood Award. In 1998, he and his wife, the former Frances Beverly Johnson, were each given the Continuum of Care Humanitarian Award by the Sisters of Charity of St. Joseph's Villa. The Monsons are parents of three children. They have eight grandchildren and three great-grandchildren. Once again, President Monson, we welcome you to Brigham Young University.
8: Thank you. It's humbling to sit here and gaze from left to right and see how many people are assembled here looking for what they might see and what they might hear from you. Reminds me of a little boy in our fast and testimony meeting a couple of months ago. I watched him from the stand, and I could tell he was fidgeting, trying to get up enough courage to come up and bear his testimony. Just a little fellow. And finally, he made the move. He stood up and walked solemnly up that long aisle, passed in front of me and smiled, stepped over to the pulpit, put his hands like that, looked at the audience and removed his hands and turned around and walked back to his parents. But all I could do is turn around and walk back into the arms of President Samuelson. And I think he'd rather I speak now than have to take over. You know, you're my friends. I feel close to you. And it's a privilege to be with you and to speak to you today. What a wonderful opportunity you have to attend Brigham Young University and to be taught by the fine faculty we have here. As I think of learning, I'm reminded of a father and his son who went fishing one day. After a couple of hours in the boat, the boy suddenly began asking questions about their surroundings. "How does this boat float?" he asked his father. His father thought for a moment, then replied, "I don't rightly know, son." The boy returned to his contemplation and then again looked at his father. "How do fish breathe underwater?" he asked. Once again, the father replied, "Don't rightly know, son." Next, the boy asked, "Why is the sky blue?" Again, the father replied, "Don't rightly know, son." Worried he would annoy his father, the boy said, "Dad, do you mind my asking you all of these questions?" "Oh, of course not, son. If you don't ask questions, you'll never learn anything." As I pondered what message I'd leave with you today, I thought of the scripture from Ecclesiastes, or the preacher. Quote, "To everything there is a season, and a time to every purpose under the heaven." Close quote. This is your time. What will you do with it? Are you where you want to be with your life? If not, what are you going to do about it? The prophet Joseph Smith counseled, "Happiness is the object and design of our existence, and will be the end thereof, if we pursue the path that leads to it. And this path is virtue, uprightness, faithfulness, holiness, and keeping all of the commandments of God. I've devoted considerable time reflecting on years gone by when I was your age, facing your challenges, your objectives, your opportunities, your futures.

Gasoline was severely rationed. This was a catalyst for double dating and carpooling. Textbooks were delayed due to paper shortages. They weren't available until midway through our courses. And yet we were expected to know everything in them by final exams. It was the era of the big bands, and everyone enjoyed a date to the dance, although dancing then was quite different from dancing now. One time I was on a BYU cruise, and the band was entertaining us and playing, and the leader said, "I'm going to play a number from the war era. I'd like to ask if any of you can identify the number, and two, if you could tell me whose band has it as its theme song." No one raised a hand. I turned to Francis and said, "I know it." "Oh, don't do that. You don't know it." "I know I do." She said, "Don't make a fool of yourself." I raised my hand. And I said, "The name of that song is Cherokee, and it's Charlie Barnett's theme song." And the man said, "You've won. The first time this cruise has had a winner since I've been directing the band." He said, "Come and receive your prize." And I stood up proudly and went up to the front. He handed me a bottle of champagne. I better back up and say, it was not that part of a BYU cruise. And I gave the champagne to the captain. And we went on with the tour. But when I think back of that period that I've alluded to, the wartime period, looming in the background of every thought for each young man was the inevitable call to serve one's country. Left behind were the comforts of family and home, the teachings of classrooms, and of course, a special girlfriend. By the way, she and I have now been married for 58 years. Whether speaking of your generation or of mine, there are some constancies amid the changes of the times. The past is behind. We must learn from it. The future is ahead. We must prepare for it. The present is now. We must live in it. Years ago, I discovered a thought which is true and in a way prophetic. It is this: the gate of history swings on small hinges, and so do people's lives. Today I've chosen to discuss three gates which you alone can open. You must pass through each gate if you are to be successful in your journey to mortality. Gate number one, the gate of preparation. Gate number two, the gate of performance. And gate number three, the gate of service. First, let us speak of the gate of preparation. The Lord has counseled, "If ye are prepared, ye shall not fear." Fear is the enemy of growth and accomplishment. It is necessary to prepare and to plan so that we don't fritter away our lives. Without a goal, there can be no real success. The best definition of success I have ever found goes something like this: success is the progressive realization of a worthy ideal. Someone has said that the trouble with not having a goal is that you can spend your life running up and down the field and never crossing the goal line. Let's have none of that. There are games to play. Years ago, there was a romantic and fanciful ballad that contained the words, "Wishing will make it so. So keep on wishing, and cares will go." I want to state here and now that wishing will not replace thorough preparation to meet the trials of life. Preparation is hard work, but it is absolutely essential to our progress. Concerning your preparation,

0: share with you this time-honored advice, which has never been more applicable than it is right now. It is not the number of hours you put in, but what you put in the hours that counts. Have discipline in your preparations. Have checkpoints where you can determine if you're on course. Study something you like and which will make it possible for you to support a family. While this counsel would apply almost certainly to every young man, it also has relevance to young women. There are situations in life which we cannot predict, which will require employable skills. You can't get the jobs of tomorrow until you have the skills of today. Business in the new economy, where the only guarantee is change, brings us to serious preparation. Make certain as you prepare that you do not procrastinate. Someone has said that procrastination is the thief of time. Actually, procrastination is much more. It is the thief of our self-respect. It nags at us, spoils our fun. It deprives us of the fullest realization of our ambitions and our hopes. In academic preparation, I found it is a good practice to read a text with the idea that I would be asked to explain that which the author wrote and its application to the subject covered. Also, I tried to be attentive in any lecture in the classroom and to pretend that I would be called upon to present the same lecture to others. While this practice is very hard work, it certainly helps during test week. It is hazardous to the extreme to count on a situation typical of one I read about some years ago pertaining to a large ecclesiastically oriented college in the eastern part of America, where every student had to enroll in a class called Religion Number One. The professor of that particular class had been there many years and loved the writings and teachings of the Apostle Paul. He loved them with such a vigor that that is about all he taught in Religion Number One. Consequently, he would tell the class at the beginning of the semester, "I will not give any examinations during the semester except the final. The result of the final exam will determine your grade for the course." Now that would be kind of overwhelming, except that every semester for 21 years, he'd given the same examination in every class of Religion One. The examination consisted of one question, and for all those years, the question had been the same. Can you believe it? What a snap class. The question had always been, "Describe the travels and teachings of the Apostle Paul." Some young people would come to class the first day, get their name on the record. That was about it until the final exam. Then they would come having boned up on that answer to that question. One particular semester, three young men who had followed that practice of registering and then absenting themselves until the end of the semester sat with their pencils poised as the professor went to the chalkboard and said, "I shall place on the board the question on which your entire grade will depend." To their great astonishment, he did not write the usual question. Instead, he wrote, "Criticize the Sermon on the Mount." One of the three young men said, "I don't even know what book it's in." He closed his test book and left the room. The second young man thought for a moment. He didn't know anything about the Sermon on the Mount because he'd prepared for a different test question. He left the room, anticipating a failing grade. The third one of this trio stayed in the class. He wrote line after line, page after page. His friends were outside in the hallway, looking through the door window, wondering what he was writing. They knew that he had no more knowledge of the Sermon on the Mount than did they, that he'd prepared for the question that was not asked. They wondered what he was writing in that test book. He didn't tell them until the day the papers were examined and returned. The three huddled around to see what grade he had received. He had an A on the test, and therefore A in the course. As he opened the cover of the exam book, there was the question written on the board, criticize the Sermon on the Mount. And here is what this enterprising young man had written. I will leave it to someone far more knowledgeable and experienced than I am to criticize the greatest sermon from the greatest life ever lived. As for me, I would prefer to describe the travels and teachings of the Apostle Paul. May I now turn to the gate of performance. Like the gate of preparation, you alone can open it. Once again, the Apostle Paul provided sound counsel to guide our performance. He said, let no man despise thy youth, but be thou an example of the believers in word, in conversation, in charity, in spirit, in faith, in purity. Remember that the mantle of leadership, my brothers and sisters, is not the cloak of comfort, but the robe of responsibility. Accountability is not for the intention, but for the deed. You must continue to refuse to compromise with expediency. You must maintain the courage to defy the consensus. You must continue to choose the harder right instead of the easier wrong. The poet John Greenleaf Whittier expressed this truth when he wrote these lines. Of all sad words of tongue or pen, the saddest are these, it might have been. Don't forget, one of the saddest things in life is wasted talent. It's a good idea to be ambitious, to have goals, to want to be good at what you do. But it's a terrible mistake to let drive and ambition get in the way of treating people with kindness and decency. The point is not that they then will be nice to you. It is that you will feel better about yourself. Whenever we're inclined to feel burdened down with the blows of life, let us remember that others have passed this same way, have endured, and then have overcome. When we have done all that we're able, we can rely on God's promised help. You, my brothers and sisters, have access to the lighthouse of the Lord. There is no fog so dense, no night so dark, no mariner so lost, no gale so strong as to render useless the lighthouse of the Lord. It beckons through the storms of life. It seems to call this way to safety, this way to home. Will you also remember to select your friends carefully? For you will tend to be like them and to be found where they choose to go. Consider the love your parents have for you and that you have for them. Instead of simply asking them, where are the keys to your car? You might add, I'll be a bit late tonight. Often the clock ticks more loudly and the hands move more slowly when the night is dark, the hour is late, and a son or a daughter has not yet come home. A telephone call. We're okay. We just stopped for something to eat. Don't worry. We're fine. Is an indication of true love of parents and of the training of a Latter-day Saint home. Let me relate another example. At the funeral service of a noble general authority, H. Verlin Anderson, a tribute was expressed by a son. He related that years earlier, he had a special school date on a Saturday night. He borrowed from his father the family car. As he obtained the car keys and headed for the door, his father said, remember, tomorrow Sunday, the car will need more gas before then. Be sure to fill the tank before coming home. Elder Anderson's son then related that the evening activity was wonderful. Friends met, refreshments were served, all had a very good time. In his exuberance, however, he failed to follow his father's instruction and add fuel to the car's tank before returning home. He simply forgot. Sunday morning dawned. Elder Anderson discovered the gas gauge showed empty. The son saw his father put the car keys on the table. In the Anderson family, the Sabbath day was a day for worship and thanksgiving and not for purchases. As the funeral message continued, Elder Anderson's son declared, "I saw my father put on his coat, bid us goodbye, and walk the long distance to the chapel that he might attend an early meeting. Duty called. Truth was not held hostage to expedience." In concluding his funeral message, Elder Anderson's son said, "No son ever was taught more effectively by his father than I was on that occasion. My father not only knew the truth, but he also taught the truth and lived the truth." Youth need fewer critics and more models to follow. Your own personal performance in all aspects of your life, including reading the scriptures regularly and following their teachings, will help you to become such models. Then the gate of performance will open before you as you proceed to gate number 3, the gate of service. Albert Schweitzer, the noted theologian and missionary physician, declared, "I don't know what your destiny will be, but one thing I know, the only ones among you who will be really happy are those who have sought and found how to serve." May I share with you an experience I had with a dear friend of mine, Lewis McDonald. Lewis never married. Because of a crippling disease, he had never known a day without pain, nor many days without loneliness. One winter's day, as I visited him, he was slow in answering the doorbell's ring. I entered his well-kept home. The temperature in save but one room, the kitchen, was a chilly 40 degrees. The reason? Not sufficient money to heat any other room. The walls needed papering. The ceilings needed to be lowered. The cupboards needed to be filled. I was troubled by Lewis's needs. A bishop was consulted, and a miracle of love, prompted by testimony, took place. The members of the ward, particularly the young adults, were organized, and the labor of love begun. A month later, my friend Lewis called and asked if I'd come and see what had happened to him. I did, and indeed beheld a miracle. The sidewalks, which had been uprooted by large poplar trees, had been replaced. The porch of the home rebuilt, a new door with glistening hardware installed. The ceilings lowered, the walls papered, the woodwork painted, etc., and the cupboards filled. No longer was the home chilly and uninviting. It now seemed to whisper a warm welcome. Lewis saved until last, showing me his pride and joy. There on his bed was a beautiful plaid quilt bearing the crest of his McDonald family clan. It had been made with loving care by the women of the Relief Society. Before leaving, I discovered that each week the young adults would bring in a hot dinner and share a home evening. Warmth had replaced the cold. Repairs had transformed the wear of years. But more significantly, hope had dispelled despair. And now, love reigned triumphant. All who participated in this moving drama of real life had discovered a new and personal appreciation of the Master's teaching. It is more blessed to give than to receive. The Holy Scriptures are replete with examples of service by the servants of the Lord and by Jesus himself. Of him it is recorded, he went about doing good, for God was with him. He caused lame beggars to walk, blind men to see. He cleansed the lepers and healed the centurion's servant. he restored to the widow at Nain her dead son, who through him now lived. He raised Lazarus from the tomb. He forgave the woman taken in adultery. He atoned for the sins of all of us. He died that we might eternally live. As we go about our daily lives, we discover countless opportunities to follow the example of the Savior. When our hearts are in tune with his teachings, we discover the unmistakable nearness of his divine help. We are on the Lord's errand, and when we are on the Lord's errand, we are entitled to the Lord's help. Through the years, the offices I've occupied have been decorated with lovely paintings of peaceful and pastoral scenes. However, there's one picture that always hangs on the wall which I face when seated behind my desk. It is a constant reminder of him whom I serve, for it is a picture of our Lord and Savior, Jesus Christ. When confronted with a vexing problem or difficult decision, I always gaze at that picture of the Master and silently ask myself the question, what would he have me do? No longer does doubt linger, nor does indecision prevail. The way to go is clear, and the pathway before me beckons. Such will also work for each of you as you focus on what the Lord would have you do. The noble King Benjamin counseled his many subjects after a lengthy but powerful sermon on the subject of service. When ye are in the service of your fellow beings, ye are only in the service of your God. At times we may think that no one cares. Someone always cares. Your Heavenly Father will not leave you to struggle alone, but stands ever ready to help. Most often, such assistance comes quietly, at other times with a dramatic impact. Elder Marion D. Hanks some years ago related an account of one who received such assistance. He told of a young divorced woman, the mother of 7 children, then ranging in ages from 5 to 16. One evening she went across the street to deliver something to a neighbor. She indicated later that as she turned to walk back home, she could see her house lighted up. She could hear echoes of her children as she'd walked out at the door a few minutes earlier. Mom, what are we going to have for dinner? Mom, can you take me to the library? Mom, I've got to get some poster paper tonight. Tired and weary, she thought of all those children who were home waiting for her to come home and meet their needs. She said at that moment, her burdens felt very heavy on her shoulders. She recalled looking through tears toward the sky, and she said, "Oh, my Father, I just can't handle things tonight. I'm too tired. I can't face it. I can't go home and take care of all those children alone. Could I come to you and stay with you for just one night? I'll come back in the morning." She didn't really hear the words of reply, but she heard them in her mind. The answer was, "No, little one, you can't come to me now, for you'd never wish to return. But I can come to you." Seek heavenly guidance one day at a time. The help you need may not come in just as you envision, but it will come. When we remember that each of us is literally a child of God, we will not find it difficult to approach him. Seek heavenly help also to know how to serve others. There is no feeling so gratifying, nor knowledge so comforting, as to know that our Father has answered the prayer of another through you. I close with a tender yet simple experience. Each time I'd visit Matty, a dear friend and an older widow, whom I'd known for many years and whose bishop I'd been, my heart grieved at her utter loneliness. One of her sons lived many miles away, halfway across the country, but he rarely visited her. He would come to Salt Lake take care of business matters, see his brothers and sisters, and leave for his own home without visiting his mother. When I would call to see this mother, she would make an excuse for her boy and tell me just how busy he was. Her words did not carry power or conviction. They simply masked her disappointment and grief. The years passed. The loneliness deepened. Then one afternoon, I received a telephone call. That special son was in Salt Lake City. A change had occurred in his life. He had become imbued with a desire to help others, to adhere more faithfully to God's commandments. He was proud of his newfound ability to cast off the old man and become new and useful. He wanted to come immediately to my office that he might share with me the joy and service that he now felt. With all my heart, I wanted to welcome him and to extend my personal congratulations. Then I thought of his grieving mother, a lonely widow, and suggested, "Dick, I can see you at 4 o'clock this afternoon, provided you visit your dear mother before coming here." He agreed. Just before our appointment, a call came to me. It was that same mother. There was an excitement in her voice that words cannot adequately describe. She exuded enthusiasm, even over the phone, and declared proudly, "Bishop, you'll never guess who has just visited me." Before I could answer, she exclaimed, "Dick was here. My son Dick has spent the past hour with me. He is a new man. He's found himself. I'm the happiest mother in the world." Then she paused and quietly spoke. "I just knew he would not really forget me." Years later, at Maddie's funeral, Dick and I spoke tenderly of that experience. We had witnessed a glimpse of God's healing power through the window of a mother's faith in her son. Today, I pray earnestly that each of us may open wide the three gates of which I've spoken, the gate of preparation, the gate of performance, and the gate of service, and walk through them to our exaltation. In the name of Jesus Christ, amen.
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3: We now present Bishop W. Christopher Waddell, speaking at the 186th Annual General Conference of The Church of Jesus Christ of Latter-day Saints.
4: A few years ago, our daughter and son-in-law were asked to team teach a primary class of 5 active 4-year-old little boys. Our daughter was the designated teacher and our son-in-law the designated enforcer, doing their best to maintain a sense of calm amid occasional chaos in order to teach gospel principles to the children. During one especially rough class, after a number of warnings to an energetic little boy, our son-in-law escorted the 4-year-old out of the classroom. Once outside the room and about to talk to the little boy about his behavior and the need to find his parents, the little boy stopped our son-in-law before he could say a word, and with his hand up in the air in great emotion blurted out, Sometimes it's just hard for me to think about Jesus." In our journey through mortality, as glorious as our intended destination may be, and as exhilarating as the journey may prove, we will all be subject to trials and sorrow along the way. Elder Joseph B. Worthland taught, "The dial on the wheel of sorrow eventually points to each of us. At one time or another, everyone must experience sorrow. No one is exempt. The Lord in his wisdom does not shield anyone from grief or sadness. However, our ability to travel this road in peace is, in large part, dependent on whether or not we too have a hard time thinking about Jesus. Peace of mind, peace of conscience, and peace of heart is not determined by our ability to avoid trials, sorrow, or heartache. Despite our sincere pleas, not every storm will change course. Not every infirmity will be healed. And we may not fully understand every doctrine, principle, or practice taught by prophets, seers, and revelators. Nevertheless, we have been promised peace with a condition attached. In the Gospel of John, the Savior taught that despite the tribulations of life, we can be of good cheer, we can be of good hope, and we need not fear, because he declared, "In me ye might have peace." Faith in Jesus Christ and his atoning sacrifice is and forever will be the first principle of the gospel and the foundation upon which our hope for peace in this world and eternal life in the world to come is built. To assist us in our search for peace amidst the daily challenges of life, we've been given a simple pattern to keep our thoughts focused on the Savior, who said, "Learn of me and listen to my words. Walk in the meekness of my spirit, and you shall have peace in me. I am Jesus Christ." Learn, listen, and walk. Three steps with a promise. First, learn of me. In Isaiah we read, "And many people shall go and say, 'Come ye, and let us go up to the mountain of the Lord, to the house of the God of Jacob, and he will teach us of his ways.'" In the ever-increasing number of temples dotting the earth, we learn of Jesus Christ and his role in the Father's plan as the creator of this world, as our Savior and Redeemer, and as the source of our peace. President Monson has taught, "The world can be a challenging and difficult place in which to live. As you and I go to the holy houses of God, as we remember the covenants we make within, we will be more able to bear every trial and to overcome each temptation. In this sacred sanctuary, we will find peace." During a state conference assignment a few years ago while serving in South America, I met a couple that was grieving at the recent death of their infant son. It was in an interview during the course of the conference that I first met with Brother Tumiri and learned of his loss. As we spoke, he shared that not only was he deeply saddened by the death of his son, but that he was devastated at the thought of never seeing him again. He explained that as relatively new members of the church, they had saved enough money to attend the temple just one time prior to the birth of their little boy, where they had been sealed as a couple and to their two daughters. He then described how they had been saving money for a return trip to the temple, but hadn't yet been able to take their little boy in order to be sealed to him as well. Recognizing a possible misunderstanding, I explained that he would indeed see his son again if he remained faithful, because the sealing ordinance that had bound him to his wife and daughters was also sufficient to bind him to his son, who had been born in the covenant. Amazed, he asked if this was really true, and when I confirmed that it was, he then asked if I would be willing to speak with his wife, who had been inconsolable during the 2 weeks since their son's death. Sunday afternoon, following the conference, I was able to meet with Sister Tumiri and explain this glorious doctrine to her as well. With the pain of her loss still fresh, but now with a glimmer of hope, she tearfully asked, "Will I really be able to hold my little boy in my arms again? Is he really mine forever?" I assured her that as she kept her covenants, the sealing power found in the temple, effective because of the authority of Jesus Christ, would indeed allow her to be with her son again and hold him in her arms. Sister Tumiri, though heartbroken by the death of her son, left our meeting with tears of gratitude and filled with peace because of the sacred ordinances of the temple made possible by our Savior and Redeemer. Each time we attend the temple, in all that we hear, do, and say, in every ordinance in which we participate, and in every covenant that we make, we are pointed to Jesus Christ. We feel peace as we hear his words and learn from his example. President Hinckley taught, "Go to the house of the Lord, and there feel of his spirit, and commune with him, and you will know a peace that you will find nowhere else." Second step, listen to my words. In the Doctrine and Covenants, we read, "Whether by mine own voice or by the voice of my servants, it is the same." from the days of Adam and down through the ages to our current prophet, Thomas Spencer Monson, the Lord has spoken through his authorized representatives. Those who choose to listen and give heed to the words of the Lord as delivered through his prophets will find safety and peace. In the Book of Mormon, as Sister Oscarson has described, we find many examples of the importance of following prophetic counsel and standing with the prophet, including a lesson learned from Lehi's vision of the Tree of Life, found in 1 Nephi chapter 8. Never has the great and spacious building been more crowded, or the noise coming from its open windows more misguided, mocking, and confusing than in our day. In this passage, we read of two groups of people and their response to the shouts from the building. Beginning in verse 26, we read, "And I also cast my eyes round about, and beheld on the other side of the river of water a great and spacious building. And it was filled with people, and they were in the attitude of mocking and pointing their fingers towards those who had come and were partaking of the fruit. And after they had tasted of the fruit, they were ashamed because of those that were scoffing at them. And they fell away into forbidden paths and were lost." In verse 33, we read of others who had a different response to the scoffing and mocking coming from the building. The prophet Lehi explains that those in the building did point the finger of scorn at me and those that were partaking of the fruit also, but we heeded them not. A key difference between those that were ashamed, fell away, and were lost, and those that did not heed the mocking from the building and stood with the prophet is found in two phrases. First, after they had tasted, and second, those that were partaking. The first group had arrived at the tree, stood for a time with the prophet, but only tasted the fruit. By not continuing to eat, they allowed the taunting from the building to affect them, drawing them away from the prophet and into forbidden paths where they were lost. In contrast to those who tasted and wandered off were those who were found continuously partaking of the fruit. These individuals ignored the commotion from the building, stood by the prophet, and enjoyed the accompanying safety and peace. Our commitment to the Lord and his servants cannot be a part-time commitment. If so, we leave ourselves vulnerable to those who seek to destroy our peace. As we listen to the Lord through his authorized servants, we stand in holy places and cannot be moved. The adversary offers counterfeit solutions that may appear to provide answers, but take us even further from the peace we seek. He offers a mirage that has the appearance of legitimacy and safety, but ultimately, like the great and spacious building, will collapse, destroying all who seek peace within its walls. Truth is found in the simplicity of a primary song. Words of a prophet, keep the commandments. In this there is safety and peace. Third step, walk in the meekness of my spirit. However far we may wander from the path, the Savior invites us to return and walk with him. This invitation to walk with Jesus Christ is an invitation to accompany him to Gethsemane, and from Gethsemane to Calvary, and from Calvary to the Garden Tomb. It is an invitation to observe and apply his great atoning sacrifice, whose reach is as individual as it is infinite. It is an invitation to repent, to draw upon his cleansing power and to grasp his loving outstretched arms. It is an invitation to be at peace. We have all felt at some time in our lives the pain and heartache associated with sin and transgression. For if we say that we have no sin, we deceive ourselves, and the truth is not in us. However, though our sins be as scarlet, as we apply the atonement of Jesus Christ and walk with him through sincere repentance, they shall be white as snow. Though we have been weighed down with guilt, we shall obtain peace. Alma the Younger was compelled to confront his sins when visited by an angel of the Lord. He described his experience in these words, "My soul was harrowed up to the greatest degree and racked with all my sins. Yea, I saw that I had rebelled against my God and that I had not kept his holy commandments." As serious as his sins were, and in the midst of this ordeal, he continues, "I remembered also to have heard my father prophesying to the people concerning the coming of one Jesus Christ, a Son of God, to atone for the sins of the world. I cried within my heart, O Jesus, thou Son of God, have mercy on me. And never, until I did cry out unto the Lord Jesus Christ for mercy, did I receive a remission of my sins. But behold, I did cry unto him, and I did find peace to my soul. Like Alma, we too will find peace to our soul as we walk with Jesus Christ, repent of our sins, and apply his healing power in our lives. The peace we all seek requires more than a desire. It requires us to act by learning of him, by listening to his words, and by walking with him. We may not have the ability to control all that happens around us, but we can control how we apply the pattern for peace that the Lord has provided, a pattern that makes it easy to think often about Jesus. I testify that Jesus Christ is the way, the truth, and the life, and that only through him can we obtain true peace in this life and eternal life in the world to come. In the name of Jesus Christ, amen.
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0: I extol those who with loving care and compassionate concern feed the hungry, clothe the naked, and house the homeless. He who notes the sparrows fall will not be unmindful of such service.
5: Faith in Action, a show about welfare, humanitarian aid, and service around the world. Today we have the pleasure of visiting with James and Carolyn Oldham. Welcome.
6: Thank you.
7: Thank you, Bob.
5: Brother and Sister Oldham served in Laos, let me get this right, Vientiane recently. Did I say that right?
7: That's correct.
5: It's in Southeast Asia, northeast of Thailand, west of Vietnam. And the country was dedicated on February 23rd in 2006. Elder Jeffrey Holland dedicated the Lao People's Democratic Republic for the work of the gospel. Let's go back a little bit. You've obviously been serving in the church all of your lives. Is that correct?
6: Yes, I think so.
5: And all of a sudden you decided a service mission or a proselyting mission, or have you done both? Tell us a little bit about your history.
6: Well, we've just served in the church, and as soon as Brother Oldham retired, we knew that we'd be going on a mission. Mm-hmm. We didn't request a particular mission. We just said we'd go wherever we were needed.
5: Do you have the option of saying, I want to do a proselyting mission or a service mission or just whatever as the calling comes?
7: Well, you can put in for a preference, but you know, the Lord sends you where he needs you.
5: All right.
7: You know, I think people who put in for a mission know that and are willing to accept to go wherever they're needed.
5: That big envelope comes and you open it and it says, Laos. What did you think? What was your first reaction to that?
6: I was elated. It actually did say Thailand, but with an assignment to Laos. Mm-hmm. And I was very excited, and I know Elder Oldham was too, very surprised, but he has particular reasons that he was excited about it.
5: They are?
7: During the Vietnam War, I flew F-4s out of Thailand, and a lot of our missions were over Laos, the Ho Chi Minh Trail. The North Vietnamese were using the Ho Chi Minh Trail to supply South Vietnam, and we dropped a lot of bombs there. Mm-hmm. And the flying over Laos, the big karst, the green, just a beautiful country. I had told Carolyn about a year earlier when we were in China and saw some karst country. I said, I'd really like to take you to Laos and show you, you know, the beauty of that country.
5: That's something how your story kind of weaves in and out and ends up there at this particular point. That's wonderful. So serving there in the military, where were you stationed then?
7: Stationed in Ubon, Thailand.
5: In Thailand.
7: Yeah, it was okay. During 72, a linebacker one, linebacker two. Mm-hmm.
5: So the country wasn't probably as much of a shock to you as it was for Sister Oldham, I would think. Before you get off that airplane, and what are you thinking at that time?
6: I was pleasantly surprised. I was prepared that perhaps we'd be living in a bamboo hut or something, and it was more developed, actually, than I thought it might be. And we even had air conditioning. We lived in an apartment building that had formerly been headquarters for the Russian army.
7: The Russians basically used it as a headquarters. They were the primary grantee of funding and backer of the Laotian government, you know, prior to the demise of the former Soviet Union.
5: Was this a large building? Was it full of diplomats or people serving in the church? Or who were your neighbors, generally?
7: There's only two missionary couples in Laos. Mm-hmm. Because Laos is a communist government, they don't allow any proselyting missionaries, so they're just welfare services. Besides the other couple that served with us, the other people in the building were business people. We had a lady next door that was with the Chinese government and selling helicopters to the Laotian government.
5: Very interesting. So, Sister Oldham, you get off the plane and you get to the apartment, and does it take you a day or two to kind of get ready? Are you ready to go right now and let's pick up the phone and find out? Or do you have some time first in Thailand to find out what you're supposed to be doing? How does this work when you arrive?
6: Well, we were in the Bangkok mission office, mm-hmm, for a couple of days, just getting visas into Laos and those things organized. And so we didn't get really training specifically for Laos. Fortunately, when we arrived in Laos, though, the couple that we were replacing was still there. And so we spent 2 days with them, or even 3 days, which was very comforting because they kind of helped us along in what our responsibilities would be, because I was overwhelmed, actually, to begin with. And had they not been there to tell us and help us, I would have been more overwhelmed.
5: I'm going to get to the missionary part in just a moment, but it's so interesting that you're kind of walking into this new environment. Is there a small market nearby to buy food? Do you have an automobile? Are there people who are speaking English, or is this just a totally different experience for you?
7: We basically have had an interpreter who was also our van driver, and he was also our branch president. And, you know, that's another minor or major miracle to have such a wonderful person like that to help us out.
5: A branch president as the van driver, that is a miracle, I would think. How was driving there? Was it something you would do, or are you glad you didn't have to do it?
7: I would do it, but I'm a little adventurous. But it's like driving in Mexico or any other third world country where, and no offense, maybe Mexico is not a third world country, but it's like driving in a third world country where you have to be defensive and you have to be aggressive.
5: Interesting. How is the infrastructure? Are there major highways or roads, or are they dirt, or are they broken up? And what are you traveling on?
7: Well, Laos is actually the poorest country in Asia. It's one of the poorer countries in the world. They have a lot of international aid from countries, a lot of Asian countries and European countries. Until maybe the last 10 years, most of the roads were dirt. They do have a north-south highway that runs from China to Thailand that the Chinese and the Thais have basically built for them. But that two-way highway is also the place that animals wander on, that children play on. When you're driving down, you know, the major highway, you can just expect anything to happen on that highway.
5: Just anything at all at any given moment. Interesting. A little research that I did, and it talked about the average life expectancy of a person there being about 55 years of age. This was just incredible to me. This will point out then, I'm sure, the conditions and your opportunities there. But let me step back. I had a question about your branch president and your driver. Since the church is not allowed to be there, is that the correct term? Or you're not allowed to proselytize there?
7: We're not allowed to proselytize. But what happened is because the church moved in there and has been doing welfare services since about 1995, the couples that have worked there have established a good relationship with government officials. And the government had allowed the church to operate in terms of having meetings with the members on Sunday and preaching the gospel to anyone who came to the church on Sunday. And while we were there, we were able to get that permission in writing, which may make it a little bit more enduring.
5: So the trick is to get somebody there so that you can teach them. I guess trick's not the right word, but kind of is. You've got to work with the system to get someone into the branch meetings then.
7: Yes, it's interesting. The growth of the church in Laos primarily came from a couple that came to the United States. He was part of the national government army that supported the United States during the Vietnam War in Laos in terms of fighting the Path at Laos. And so he fled to the United States. He married a woman over here. They joined the church. When they retired, they moved back to Laos. And when they moved back to Laos, they basically brought their friends and family and neighbors to the church. And that was kind of the first big influx of growth. And that's where the branch in Laos, you know, got its kickstart, if you will. The growth since then has been a lot from either members bringing their friends and neighbors or from relatives in the United States that have joined the church and have called their relatives back in Laos and said, you know, you need to go to this church. It has something for you.
5: Interesting. This is Faith in Action on the Mormon Channel. Today, Brother and Sister Oldham speaking about their experiences in Laos. Let's talk about your tasks then. Were you given specific charges? These are things that we would like you to do, or do you have to go find them yourself, discover things to do to help?
7: There's actually a little of both. The church has five major initiatives. We pursued four of those major initiatives in Laos: wheelchairs, clean water, vision projects, and neonatal resuscitation, all of which are ongoing projects now in Laos. In addition to that, we had area initiatives where there's a certain amount of money available that we could go out and find projects that were unique to our particular country that needed to be done that would help bring the church out of obscurity as well as help the poor.
5: You're in a branch in Vientiane, in the only branch in the country, is that correct?
7: That's correct.
5: What is a Sunday meeting like in that branch?
6: Oh, it's just wonderful. Originally, the people had a hard time wanting to sit on chairs. Chairs were brought in because they're so used to always sitting on the floor. And even our sweet sisters still will tuck their legs up and sit as though they're on the floor, but they sit on the chair. I just thought that was so sweet. And there was someone that already had learned to play keyboard and was accompanying, would play prelude music. And the young people, so active. In fact, the branch in Vientiane is the most active and the largest branch in the whole Thailand mission. And Thailand has proselyting missionaries, and of course Laos does not have any of those. And the people are so sweet and humble, always happy, grateful for whatever they have. And surprisingly, the meeting was almost like being in a meeting in Utah. President Compey, he had only been a member of the church for 2 months when he became the branch president.
5: Wow.
6: So he's been a member 4 years now, and just so much wants to do everything just right and conducts the meeting beautifully. Opening song, opening prayer, people speak. It is interesting that the talks for the following Sunday are just assigned from the pulpit. When the meeting is nearly finished, then President Compey would just announce who would be speaking the next Sunday. So that was a little different. It reminded me of the olden days when the prophets would call missionaries from the pulpit.
7: You might tell them a little bit about the fact that because the members come from so far, it's a full day's activity for most of them to attend a block of church meeting.
5: Let's get to that in a moment. How do they get there? Then we'll get to what happens. How do they arrive?
6: Many of them come by bus, by public transportation, and motorcycles. Many people will have a motorcycle, and then a bus that brings many members from a distant village.
5: I've seen pictures of people on motorcycles where they're stacked four or five or six deep. Is that what am I seeing that
6: common?
5: As well?
6: Yes.
5: That's very common.
6: Common,
5: okay.
6: Yes.
7: The people come so far, and it's so much of their day, that people bring rice in a little basket, and some good sisters that live in and around Vientiane make up a few other necessities that go with the meal. And then I'll let Sister Oldham tell a little bit about it.
6: Well, just after church, all the Relief Society sisters get together. They gather squatting on the floor in the church building. They don't do anything up on counters like we're accustomed to. They just sit on the floor and prepare a meal, bamboo soup or some chicken dish.
7: And eggs.
6: Oh, and eggs, lots of eggs, ant eggs, that's right. We had ant egg soup one Sunday. And then spread out the mats. They clear all the chairs from the chapel area, designated chapel area, and spread out mats for us to all sit down on the floor and eat this meal. And that happens every Sunday except Fast Sunday. And the members just enjoy each other's company. And then afterwards, they all go outside in the backyard of the church and get huge tubs and wash the dishes because they don't use paper plates like we're accustomed to. They also don't use utensils. They eat with their hands. Mm-hmm. So that took some getting used to. But it was very charming and just so wonderful to be with these humble people. We loved them.
5: What is the chapel like? Is it was obviously not a traditional chapel that we would see. Is it a hut or is it...
6: It's just a beautiful old French mansion. Oh. In fact, our members would say they didn't know. I mean, they knew it was beautiful, but they'd say, oh, we bet your churches are in the U.S. are much more beautiful than ours. And we'd say, oh, no, you are really blessed. Just a beautiful old French mansion. And so each bedroom, so to speak, became a room for... There was priesthood meeting in one of the rooms. Each of them had their own private bathroom off of the side of it. And the chapel was just a very large, like a ballroom, with huge porches and off to the sides. Very nice.
5: Not what you would expect, certainly.
6: Not at all.
5: This is Faith in Action on the Mormon Channel. Today, Brother and Sister Oldham are speaking about their experience in Laos. Let's talk about then some of the projects that you're involved in. You mentioned wheelchairs, and again, I go back to average life expectancy of 55. This must be very difficult for the Laotian people to just exist, to just live every day.
7: It's a hard life. What you find is that the people are happy. Maybe they don't know it's that hard, or maybe they're just happy to begin with. But they seem to accept any faith, anything that happens in their life as part of their existence. The Buddhist culture predominates there, and very peaceful, very happy, very at peace with oneself, you know, state of mind. The people will accept what happens to them just as that's what's supposed to happen to them.
5: You mentioned water. Oh, I would imagine water purification or sourcing water. Which would the...
7: The church has a clean water initiative, which basically provides, in many cases, deep bore water wells to areas that need clean water. In Laos, we were focusing primarily on the schools. The school system there is actually one of the poorest in Asia. It is the poorest in Asia and one of the poorest, you know, school systems around it. It's not really supported by the government. The government pays the salary of the teachers. But as far as the buildings and any of the facilities, the local people need to come up with that, the funds to take care of that. And as a result, you know, most schools did not have running water. They did not have any latrine facilities. The children would use the jungle, or they would put a bamboo fence up where the boys and the girls would take turns, you know, using it at appropriate times. And so the church, you know, has a project where we have been putting in deep bore water wells with a pump and a holding tank to provide, you know, clean water for drinking and also for sanitation purposes. And then either a two or four stall toilet, and these are not the toilets like we sit on. These are, you know, floor toilets, which are squatters.
5: Like in China.
7: Like in China. Mm-hmm. And it's really a step up for them. It improves their sanitation and improves their health. Sister Oldham can tell you a little bit about some of the training that we did with the children to help them to use the facilities well.
5: Sister Oldham.
6: Well, we just developed a little puppet show that some of our branch members helped us with, teaching about washing hands, and we'd sing songs, and also about putting trash in a receptacle rather than just throwing it on the ground. And the children were really receptive to that, and we practiced doing it, and we would go back to the schools a few months later, and we would find that some of them were actually still doing that. They were putting their trash in the receptacle and very conscious of what we had taught them. I think improving the sanitation, of course, improved the health situation. And so we were really grateful for that opportunity.
5: The puppet show, obviously a language barrier. Is your driver, the branch president, helping you with this? Or how are you communicating with the children through a puppet show?
6: Well, we did learn enough language to do some communication. And I had some of our Lao friends help me translate the words to the music and the songs. And after I heard them enough, I could also sing them. And so it was fun. We all learn well with music, and that was one of my favorite things to do. I also was privileged to teach keyboard in our branch and to other people, and so I could tell that the music was a good influence in their lives.
5: What a great story. How do you focus on a particular schools or like a

0: them, and then they come to the national level and come to us through the, we work through the Ministry of Education for most of our projects. And the Ministry of Education would give us a list of schools that had requested what they needed. Then we would go out with the government folks and we would inventory the schools and see which schools needed them the most. And then from there, we'd select the schools that we would actually put the wells and the toilets in.
1: How long of a process is that from beginning to seeing the well done? Does it just depend on the project?
0: Once the project is approved and funded, you know, through the church, from that turn-on point until the first water wells and toilets are done, it's probably about 3 to 4 weeks. And then it's ongoing for about 6 months for a typical project.
1: This must be an exciting time for these youngsters. They must just love what you do for them.
2: They are so appreciative. At one school, we had just popped in, not realizing that the water had just been turned on, and all of the children were out playing in this water they hadn't had, and just delighted. And then, seeing that we had arrived, the teachers had them all line up and just clap their hands and say thank you to us. It was really touching.
1: It was touching. I go back to the wheelchairs again for a moment. I have seen around the world how we have touched lives with wheelchairs, helping people to be mobile again. This must be a great feeling of gratitude from the people to receive these.
0: It really is, and we've been able to do something with the help from the Church Humanitarian Services Department in Laos that has really been a help to the Laotian people. And that's, instead of buying wheelchairs and shipping them into the country, we basically had a program where the wheelchairs were built in country, and they were unique. They were built specifically for the person's size and limitations. In fact, there was even one wheelchair that was built for a woman who could only lay on her stomach and could roll the wheelchair, and it was modified somewhat. We had some other wheelchairs which were three-wheeled and could be pedaled by moving a handle back and forth, and there were some folks with limitations that were actually using those for transportation, and they would pedal those things 10 to 15 kilometers a day to go to work.
1: So this, again, is something that's very specific to one person. It's not a blanket, here's a busload of wheelchairs that we're bringing into the country. Here's one just for you, then, that's been made.
0: Exactly. And even another step off of that, as part of that wheelchair project, we also did a prosthetic project. There are a lot of people in Laos who have lost limbs due to unexploded ordnances. As well as now there's starting to be a lot of amputation associated with motor accidents, particularly motorcycles running into each other. And so what the church did there, we could build an artificial leg for about $100 there in Laos. If we brought them in from Australia, they were about $2,000. So for, you know, $20,000, we could make a sizable contribution to the number of people who would be fitted with an artificial leg and have the mobility, you know, necessary to you know, function better.
1: So this being, I think you mentioned, the poorest country in the region, where the church then is doing more than just providing water, we're providing some jobs and some skills and other things to these people as well.
0: You know, the whole idea of the humanitarian services and welfare services is to make the people self-sufficient and to provide them the skills and the means and the tools so that they can do things for themselves eventually.
1: This is an amazing story. Let me ask a couple more questions about, I don't think I got an answer from you, Sister Oldham, on shopping. I have spent some time in China and in the back of China, so I understand what shopping is kind of like. Is it very primitive in Laos?
2: It is in many ways. Going to market is quite the experience. Just an open-air market with all the fruits and vegetables and the meat and the live fish, and you just say, I'll take that fish, and then they chop it and skin it for you. And actually, arrival there, the smells were one of the hardest things for me to adjust to, and especially going to the market. But then it became very delightful, and if we had any guests, we always took them to the market because it was quite a unique experience.
1: Did you have family that came to visit while you were there?
2: We did. We had our son and his wife lived in Guam at the time, and they brought their three children.

0: Their youngest was just 4 months old and bald, no hair, and everybody wondered why they had shaved her head, because of course all little Lao babies have a head full of hair, and they thought maybe something had happened to her. And the little two-year-old, so blonde, and everybody wanted to touch him and hold him, and he soon was just hanging onto his mother's skirts behind her, walking along like, don't touch me. But it was, they had a wonderful time, and it was really fun to have them come. And also my brother and his wife visited us, and a son and his wife. We had lots of visitors.
1: The Lao people with the Buddhist religion, many of the young boys, or most of the young boys, at one time or another go in and become a novice, which is like a monk in training. And they all shave their heads. So when our little grandbaby was there without any hair, some of them had to ask if we had shaved it so that, you know, she could become a monk.
0: Or a nun. The women are nuns, of course, they wouldn't.
2: Was it 18 month? Is that correct?
0: Yes.
2: What goes through your mind when you stand the last day and you look at this country and you look at these people you've grown to love? What are you thinking? What are you? Is it difficult? Are you anxious to get home? Or do you think even today, how are they doing? Could I go back and do more? Or?
0: All of those things. We were, of course, eager to see our family again. And our mission president, President Dodge, said that it is right to want to go home because our mission is finished and we have responsibilities at home. At the same time, knowing that we may never see these people again, it was hard to leave them. And I think that they kind of become like your family there, and you love them. And we do call them. We still call some of them. And it's nice to get to talk to them again.
2: When you say call them,
0: some of them have cell phones.
2: There actually are cell phones.
0: Yes,
2: now, that surprises me.
0: That's what's surprising to me. As poor as the country is, many young people are getting cell phones now. These are two particular college students. Well, they're in upper education. They had cell phones, and so we Skype them.
1: We saw a mother one day driving along, holding her baby she's on a motor scooter, holding her baby, nursing her baby, and talking on a cell phone.
0: Yes.
2: Elder Oldham, what is left for the church? When do you see that door opening and missionaries finally walking into the country? Do you think that's any time soon, or do you think there's a lot of work yet to do?
1: We hope it's soon, but, you know, obviously there's a lot of work, and, you know, the Lord will work on his own timetable. The short time we were there, and in looking back through the history, what we could see is the Lord's intervention in many, many places, that specific things had happened. Relationships were formed, and other groundwork was laid for, you know, the church to grow and to continue there. The Lao government, although communist, is kind of in my opinion, is a communist veneer on a socialist government with capitalist aspirations. Mm-hmm. So with that premise, as we move forward, I think there's opportunities for the for the church to grow and to eventually bring missionaries in, even as there is in China.
2: I would hope so. Sister Olu.
0: Well, I was just thinking about the way we touched the government officials, and they were it seemed to be the greatest influence, is when there was a flood the Mekong flooded, and we provided rice. And even though we'd done many other projects, this seemed to be the most influential with these government officials. Why don't you tell them about it?
1: Well, the Mekong River in Vientiane floods at 12 meters above the normal level. It got up to 14 meters. They had people working round the clock, and this was really inspirational to see how they could energize the whole community and get everybody involved in sandbagging. Then sandbag for 2 meters. Bottom line is the Mekong came within about, 3 inches to the top of the sandbags. But there were areas that were not sandbagged in and around Vientiane and in Lao in general, and all along the Mekong River, that were flooded substantially. We worked with the Lao government, particularly with the Lao Front, which is the people's government, or, if you will, the communist arm of the government, and delivered rice personally to a lot of the flooded areas. In some places, we actually took it in boats to be able to reach the people. In doing this and in working with the different levels of government officials, We formed a lot of friendships and bonding with those individuals that, you know, potentially could be influential in helping the church prosper in the future.
2: Is the church able to respond quickly in situations like this? Is it a matter of you just picking up the phone and calling the mission president or whomever in Thailand and saying, we need rice and it's here in a day or two, or how does that work?
1: Well, the lines of communication and authority are just a little different from an ecclesiastic. We reported to the mission.
2: Mm-hmm.
1: From a project standpoint, we reported through Hong Kong, through the welfare services in the area Asian presidency there. So it's a matter of basically putting the request into Hong Kong. It's considered by the Asian area presidency, the welfare services portion of that. And in short order, I think it took us less than a week to go ahead and get that approved.
2: That's amazing.
1: So I would say, you know, fairly responsive.
2: Mm-hmm. Anything that I've missed that you'd like to talk about? Some adventures that you had or some successes that you'd like to talk a little bit more about?
1: Well, I think one of the real blessings of the humanitarian services in not only helping the poor and the needy, but also helping bring the church out of obscurity. Missionaries have been in Laos since 95, and the missionaries who have been there before have provided such great service and provided such a good example that it's allowed the church to grow at this time and will allow the church to keep growing there because of those relationships and good works that have been shared with the people. We have some of our first members of the church joined the church there in Laos because they were around the previous missionary couples and said that they wanted their marriage and their life to be like these people.
2: Isn't that wonderful? Because of the restrictions, do you get to wear the little tag, or are you not allowed to wear the missionary tag?
1: The stipulation, the memorandum of understanding that we have with the Lao government says that we do not proselyte. We would wear our name tags to church because we weren't out proselyting. When we were out doing service projects, we wore our name tags that said Deseret International Charities. That's kind of a fine line for interpretation as to making sure that we're being honest and straightforward with the Lao government in terms of what we said we would do and what we're supposed to do, as opposed to, you know, proselyting for the church. We were able to move forward in talking more about the church at our project turnovers. In fact, we had moved along far enough that some of the Lao government officials would actually tell about us and tell about all the good things that the church does worldwide and how these are really good Christian people, and even went so far as making the statement that you don't need to be afraid of these people. These people have only come to help you.
2: Amazing. Mm-hmm. I've seen some of the, in Africa, when the water is turned on, they have big parties, there's dancing and singing. Is that happening in Laos as well on those occasions?
1: Oh, yes.
0: Yes, and in the beginning, they had a special ceremony. It was called a Basi, way of thanking people. It's a Buddhist or religious for them. And we were asked to not participate in that anymore. And it was at that time then we instituted doing a puppet show, which was really better as far as helping the people learn proper hygiene. But we still had the dancing, and the children would perform dances for us. And then there would often be a dance that we were always asked to participate in, a Lao dance, a circle dance. We got so that we were pretty good at that, don't you think? Because we did it a lot.
1: We got a lot of laughs.
0: We probably did 14 wells a year, probably. Is that? And so we would have
1: about
0: 30. 30 wells a year. Oh, my goodness. So we did a lot of what Brother Oldham called a turnover or a special ceremony where we went and...
2: Okay, that brings another question. You're doing 3 wells a month. Are the people themselves doing the well? Is there a source of income, or are you bringing in contractors that are doing these wells? How is that happening?
1: Well, the church basically does most of the work with regard to the well, but there needs to be a buy-in from the community. There needs to be some sweat equity. What we observed was in Laos, if the Japanese would come in and build a school and just turn it over to them, it would not be taken care of as well as those schools that they had participated in the building. So we sort of had a joint project with the community and the village, in that they would provide certain labor and do certain things which were within their ability, and the church would basically come in and provide the funds and the labor for the rest of it. But that way, when it was turned over, the signs on the well said, donated by the village of such and such and Deseret and International Charity, funded by the Church of Jesus Christ of Latter-day Saints.
2: That is amazing. Anything I've missed today that you'd like to mention?
0: Well, we really enjoyed our school teaching. That's how we got into the country in the first place. We taught English. We went as English teachers.
1: The government officials.
0: Uh-huh. And so that was an interesting experience. We taught English every day. And
2: so your day is a bit of teaching English and then a bit of arranging for this. And
0: yes.
2: How fascinating that would be. So you don't get one thing every day.
0: No.
2: And you taught English to the government officials.
0: Yes.
2: Not the children, but the officials. So
0: right.
2: This gives you an opportunity then to get some relationships with them as well.
1: We had some special classes. In fact, there was one missionary couple that both had very strong teaching background, the Joneses from Idaho. And they went so far as they established contacts in a number of hospitals and for the local younger children who didn't have any opportunity or funding to go to school. They even taught some night classes. So the memorandum of understanding that we had with the Ministry of Education said that we needed to teach so many classes to the government officials, but there were a lot of extra classes that were taught by wonderful missionary couples that had a great love for the Lao people.
2: What a wonderful opportunity to serve for you. More in your future, would you like to do? I see a head shaking there from Sister Oldham.
1: Well, at the drop of a hat, I've got to say, at least for me, and I think Sister Oldham wouldn't disagree, this has just been one of the highlights of our life and our accomplishments of all our wonderful things that we've done, the projects that we've worked at, the jobs that we've had, the vacations that we've had, the experiences that we've had. This is right up there near the top, if not the top.
2: Thank you for your service for our Father in Heaven. I'm sure you're blessed for this. The show is Faith in Action on the Mormon Channel, a show about welfare, humanitarian aid, and service around the world. We've been visiting today with James and Carolyn Oldham. Nice to have you here today. Thank you.
0: Thank you,
2: Bob.

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1: The doctrine of belonging comes down to this. Each one of us can affirm, Jesus Christ died for me. I am one with him in the gospel covenant. I belong.
2: Welcome to the General Conference podcast from the Church of Jesus Christ of Latter-day Saints. We love sharing recent conference messages with you to brighten and uplift your day. Today's message is called The Doctrine of Belonging from Elder D. Todd Christofferson. We know these inspired words of a living prophet and apostle can help you draw closer to the Savior Jesus Christ and find strength, comfort, and peace in him.
1: I would like to speak about what I call the doctrine of belonging in the Church of Jesus Christ of Latter-day Saints. This doctrine has three parts: the role of belonging in gathering the Lord's covenant people, the importance of service and sacrifice in belonging, and the centrality of Jesus Christ to belonging. The Church of Jesus Christ of Latter-day Saints in its early beginnings was made up largely of white North American and Northern European saints, with a relative handful of Native Americans, African Americans, and Pacific Islanders. Now, 8 years away from the 200th anniversary of its founding, the Church has greatly increased in numbers and diversity in North America, and even more so in the rest of the world. As the long prophesied Latter-day gathering of the Lord's covenant people gains momentum, the Church will truly be comprised of members from every nation, kindred, tongue, and people. This is not a calculated or forced diversity, but a naturally occurring phenomenon that we would expect, recognizing that the gospel net gathers from every nation and every people. How blessed we are to see the day that Zion is being established simultaneously on every continent and in our own neighborhoods. As the prophet Joseph Smith said, the people of God in every age have looked forward with joyful anticipation to this day, and we are the favored people that God has made choice of to bring about the latter-day glory. Having been given this privilege, we cannot permit any racism, tribal prejudice, or other divisions to exist in the latter-day Church of Christ. The Lord commands us, be one, and if you're not one, you're not mine. We should be diligent in rooting prejudice and discrimination out of the church, out of our homes, and most of all, out of our hearts. As our church population grows ever more diverse, our welcome must grow ever more spontaneous and warm. We need one another. In his first epistle to the Corinthians, Paul declares that all who are baptized into the church are one in the body of Christ. For as the body is one and hath many members, and all the members of that one body, being many, are one body, so also is Christ. For by one Spirit are we all baptized into one body, whether we be Jews or Gentiles, whether we be bond or free, and have all been made to drink into one Spirit, that there should be no schism in the body, but that the members should have the same care one for another. And whether one member suffer, all the members suffer with it. Or one member be honored, all the members rejoice with it. A sense of belonging is important to our physical, mental, and spiritual well-being. Yet it is quite possible that at times each of us might feel that we don't fit in. In discouraging moments, we may feel that we will never measure up to the Lord's high standards or the expectations of others. We may unwittingly impose expectations on others or even ourselves that are not the Lord's expectations. We may communicate in subtle ways that the worth of a soul is based on certain achievements or callings, but these are not the measure of our standing in the Lord's eyes. The Lord looketh on the heart. He cares about our desires and longings and what we are becoming. Sister Jody King wrote of her own experience of past years, quote, "I never felt like I didn't belong at church until my husband, Cameron, and I began struggling with infertility. The children and families who had typically brought me joy to see at church now started causing me grief and pain. I felt barren without a child in my arms or a diaper bag in hand. The hardest Sunday was our first one in a new ward. Because we didn't have kids, we were asked if we were newlyweds and when we planned on starting a family. I'd gotten pretty good at answering these questions without letting them affect me. I knew they weren't meant to be hurtful. However, on this Sunday, answering those questions was especially hard. We had just found out, after being hopeful, that we were yet again not pregnant. I walked into sacrament meeting feeling downtrodden, and answering those typical get-to-know-you questions was hard for me. But it was Sunday school that truly broke my heart. The lesson, intended to be about the divine role of mothers, quickly shifted gears and became a venting session. My heart sank and tears silently flowed down my cheeks as I heard women complain about a blessing I would give anything for. I bolted out of church, and at first I didn't want to go back. I didn't want to experience that feeling of isolation again. But that night, after talking with my husband, we knew we would keep attending church, not only because the Lord has asked us to, but also because we both knew that the joy that comes from renewing covenants and feeling the Spirit at church surpasses the sadness I felt that day. In the church, there are widowed, divorced, and single members, those with family members who've fallen away from the gospel, people with chronic illnesses or financial struggles, members who experience same-sex attraction, members working to overcome addictions or doubts, recent converts, new move-ins, empty nesters, and the list goes on and on. The Savior invites us to come unto Him, no matter our circumstances. We come to church to renew our covenants, to increase our faith, to find peace, and to do as He did perfectly in His life, minister to others who feel like they don't belong." End quote. Paul explained that the church and its officers are given by God for the perfecting of the saints, for the work of the ministry, for the edifying of the body of Christ, till we all come in the unity of faith and the knowledge of the Son of God unto a perfect man, under the measure of the stature of the fullness of Christ. It is a sad irony then when someone feeling he or she doesn't meet the ideal in all aspects of life concludes they don't belong in the very organization designed by God to help us progress toward the ideal. Let us leave judgment in the Lord's hands and those He has commissioned, and be content to love and treat each other the best we can. Let us ask Him to show us the way, day by day, to bring in the poor and the maimed and the halt and the blind, that is, everyone, to the great feast of the Lord. A second facet of the doctrine of belonging has to do with our own contributions. Although we rarely think about it, much of our belonging comes from our service and the sacrifices we make for others and for the Lord. Excessive focus on our personal needs, our own comfort, can frustrate that sense of belonging. We strive to follow the Savior's doctrine, "Whosoever will be great among you shall be your minister. For even the Son of Man came not to be ministered unto, but to minister, and to give His life a ransom for many." Belonging comes not as we wait for it, but as we reach out to help one another. Today, unfortunately, consecrating oneself to a cause or sacrificing anything for anyone else is becoming countercultural. In a piece for Deseret magazine last year, author Rod Dreher recounted a conversation with a young mother in Budapest, quoting, "I'm on a Budapest tram with a friend in her early 30s. Let's call her Christina. While we're on the way to interview an older Christian woman who, with her late husband, withstood persecution by the communist state. As we bump along the city's streets, Christina talks about how hard it is to be honest with her friends, her age, about the struggles she faces as a wife and mother of young children. Christina's difficulties are completely ordinary for a young woman learning how to be a mom and a wife, yet the prevailing attitude among her generation is that life's difficulties are a threat to one's well-being and should be refused. Do she and her husband argue at times? Then she should leave him, they say. Are her children annoying her? Then she should send them to daycare. Christina worries that her friends don't grasp that trials and even suffering are a normal part of life, and maybe even part of a good life, if that suffering teaches us how to be patient, kind, and loving. University of Notre Dame sociologist of religion Christian Smith found in his study of adults ages 18 to 23 that most of them believe society is nothing more than, quote, a collection of autonomous individuals out to enjoy life, unquote. By this philosophy, anything that one finds difficult is a form of oppression. By contrast, our pioneer forebears derived a deep sense of belonging, unity, and hope in Christ by the sacrifices they made to serve missions, build temples, abandon comfortable homes under duress and begin again, and in a multitude of other ways consecrate themselves and their means to the cause of Zion. They were willing to sacrifice even their lives if necessary, and we are all the beneficiaries of their endurance. The same is true for many today who may lose family and friends, forfeit employment opportunities, or otherwise suffer discrimination or intolerance as a consequence of being baptized. Their reward, however, is a powerful sense of belonging among the covenant people. Any sacrifice we make in the Lord's cause helps to confirm our place with Him who gave His life a ransom for many. The final and most important element of the doctrine of belonging is the central role of Jesus Christ. We don't join the church for fellowship alone, important as that is. We join for redemption through the love and grace of Jesus Christ. We join to secure the ordinances of salvation and exaltation for ourselves and those we love on both sides of the veil. We join to participate in a great project to establish Zion in preparation for the Lord's return. The church is the custodian of the covenants of salvation and exaltation that God offers us through the ordinances of the Holy Priesthood. It is by keeping these covenants that we obtain the highest and deepest sense of belonging. President Russell M. Nelson recently wrote, "Once you and I have made a covenant with God, our relationship with Him becomes much closer than before our covenant. Now we're bound together. Because of our covenant with God, He will never tire in His efforts to help us, and we will never exhaust His merciful patience with us. Each of us has a special place in God's heart. Jesus Christ is the guarantor of those covenants," unquote. If we will remember this, the Lord's high hopes for us will inspire, not discourage us. We can feel joy as we pursue individually and communally the measure of the stature of the fullness of Christ. Despite disappointments and setbacks along the way, it's a grand quest. We lift and encourage each other in pursuing the upward path, knowing that no matter tribulation, no matter delays in promised blessings, we can be of good cheer, for Christ has overcome the world, and we are with Him. Being one with the Father, Son, and Holy Spirit is without doubt the ultimate in belonging. Thus, the doctrine of belonging comes down to this. Each one of us can affirm, Jesus Christ died for me. He thought me worthy of His blood. He loves me and can make all the difference in my life. As I repent, His grace will transform me. I am one with him in the gospel covenant. I belong in his church and kingdom, and I belong in his cause to bring redemption to all of God's children. I testify you do belong. In the name of Jesus Christ, amen.
2: That was Elder D. Todd Christofferson's talk, The Doctrine of Belonging, from the Saturday afternoon session of the 192nd Semiannual General Conference of the Church of Jesus Christ of Latter-day Saints in October 2022. President Russell M. Nelson recently said in General Conference, quote, "I have prayed that this conference will be a time of spiritual rejuvenation for each one of you," end quote. We hope you have felt that rejuvenation today. We'd love to hear how your life is blessed as you live the principles from this message. You can leave a comment with this podcast or even share your story with us by emailing podcast@churchofjesuschrist.org. Thank you for joining us today. May the Spirit continue to be with you.

0: just keep trying. From the Church of Jesus Christ of Latter-day Saints.
1: Why I Keep the Word of Wisdom When I'm Repeatedly Faced with Temptation, by Nicole Narin. The author lives in Utah, USA. Drinking alcohol and coffee was a daily routine of my coworkers, so I often felt like an outsider. But remembering the why behind the word of wisdom helped me stay strong. Growing up, I was often exposed to alcohol, tea, and coffee, mostly when I would spend time with my extended family. My immediate family and I are the only members of the church among my relatives, and sometimes it felt disheartening and isolating when others would look down on my beliefs. But I knew God was real, I had faith in His restored gospel and in my baptismal covenants, and I knew He wanted me to make good decisions. When I moved to London, England in my early 20s, I began working at an international bank. Everyone lived off tea and coffee to get them through the workday on our fast-moving trade floor. On my second day of work, my manager made me a cup of tea. I thanked her but explained that I don't drink tea. She quickly offered me coffee instead. I knew she was just being kind, but I was determined to keep my standards. Although I felt a little awkward, I explained in greater detail why I don't drink tea or coffee, and I was able to share some of my beliefs with her, including the word of wisdom. That was a great experience, but similar situations didn't always go as well. Facing temptation. As time went on, being surrounded by the normalcy of others drinking alcohol made it difficult for me to keep my standards. Going to pubs with clients and coworkers was a regular circumstance I would find myself in. I grew tired of having to explain myself when I turned down a drink, and sometimes I just wanted to fit in. But beyond wanting to fit in, I wanted to be an example of a disciple of Jesus Christ. So I learned a few ways to help me resist temptation. First, I prayed for strength each morning to make good decisions. Second, I often listened to conference talks or hymns on my way to work. Third, I kept my favorite scripture taped to my bathroom mirror to read each day. Yea, I know that I am nothing. As to my strength, I am weak. Therefore, I will not boast of myself, but I will boast of my God, for in His strength I can do all things. Alma chapter 26, verse 12. Fourth, I enlisted the help of my closest coworkers, asking them to support me when others would offer me just one drink. They could tell when I was feeling uncomfortable and would kindly jump in and order me a sparkling water on the rocks to help me avoid feeling awkward during these gatherings. Fifth, I worked with many other religious individuals who had similar morals. There were a few practicing Muslims whom I bonded with, and we often sat together during work functions so we could have strength in numbers. Surrounding myself with like-minded people who respected my standards helped me immensely. See Ecclesiastes chapter 4, verses 9 through 10. Sixth, I strove to focus on my baptismal covenant to always remember Him. See Doctrine and Covenants section 20, verses 77 and 79, which helped me feel the Spirit more abundantly. I strove to focus on my baptismal covenant to always remember Him, which helped me feel the Spirit more abundantly. I had promised to follow God and be a disciple of Christ, and seeking to always remember the Savior helped me keep an eternal and infinite perspective in the most finite moments of temptation. Remembering a higher purpose. But what has helped me most in resisting temptation is knowing that the Lord has a higher purpose for keeping all of His commandments, including the word of wisdom. And I know that remaining true to the commandments has always blessed my life in so many ways. See Doctrine and Covenants, section 82, verse 10. I've realized that the word of wisdom is more than just going without alcohol and other strong substances. Heavenly Father gave us this commandment to help us maintain good health and practice self-mastery, to protect us from potentially crippling addictions and other consequences, and to allow us to find greater wisdom and knowledge. See Doctrine and Covenants 89. I've seen that when we demonstrate obedience to the simple things the Lord asks of us, our capacity and desire to keep all of His commandments grows, and we can learn to overcome even greater temptations and challenges. See 2 Nephi chapter 28, verse 30. I know that Heavenly Father loves me, and that through His strength and the Savior's, I can overcome peer pressure and temptation. I always remember Alma chapter 7, verses 11 through 12, which explains how the Savior understands all we face. Pains, afflictions, and even temptations. He knows how to succor his people according to their infirmities. As I have relied on Jesus Christ to help me in my weaknesses, I have felt his strength enter my life, and I more fully see that he truly does understand us. And when we are faced with temptation, he is ready to help us see the bigger picture and choose well. All we need to do is turn to him. Read by Amanda Saria.
0: Bringing inspiration and uplifting messages. This is the Latter-day Saints Talk Channel, brought to you by The Church of Jesus Christ of Latter-day Saints. Presenting on Classic Conference Talks, Elder Thomas S. Monson's address, Labels, from the October 1983 Saturday afternoon session. At the time, Elder Monson was a member of the Quorum of the Twelve Apostles.
2: It has been 20 years since I first stood at this pulpit as a newly sustained member of the Council of the Twelve. It was a frightening and humbling experience then. Now, it still is. Then I asked for your faith and prayers. Now, I repeat that request. I don't know how many of you have had the opportunity to read about or perhaps visit the National Gallery at Trafalgar Square in London, England. It is truly one of the most magnificent museums of art in all the world. The gallery proudly proclaims its Rembrandt room, the Constable Corner, and urges everyone to take a tour of Turner's masterpieces. Every year, visitors come from all points of the earth, and they return uplifted and inspired. On a recent visit to the gallery, I noted a prominent display of beautiful portraits, majestic landscapes, but no painting carried the name of an artist. Then I saw a large plaque which contained this explanation. It said, "The paintings in this exhibition have been taken from a public but largely neglected portion of the gallery, the lower floor. Our purpose is to encourage visitors to enjoy the art without worrying too much about who painted the respective paintings. The labels which appear on paintings oftentimes half unconsciously affects our estimate of them. Labeling, therefore, has been deliberately subordinate so that viewers will read only after they have looked and made their own appraisal of each. I thought to myself, like the labels on paintings are the outward appearances of some men, often misleading. The master spoke of one group by saying, 'Woe unto you, scribes, Pharisees, hypocrites, for ye are likened unto whited sepulchres, which are indeed outward beautiful, but within are full of dead men's bones and all manner of uncleanness. Ye do outwardly appear righteous unto men, but within ye are filled with hypocrisy and iniquity.' Then there are those outward labels which say, 'Impoverished, born without talent, doomed to mediocrity.' Such a classic label appeared below a picture of the boy Abraham Lincoln as he stood before his birthplace, a simple log cabin. The label said, 'Ill-housed, ill-clothed, ill-fed.' Unpublished, unspoken, unanticipated could have been the real label: the boy Abraham Lincoln, destined to immortal glory. As the poet said, 'Nobody knows what a boy is worth. We'll have to wait and see. But every man in a noble place a boy once used to be. Long years ago and far, far away, I feel confident that the boy Samuel must have appeared like any other lad his age as he ministered unto the Lord before Eli. As Samuel lay down to bed one evening, he heard the voice of the Lord speak to him. Mistakenly thinking that it was aged Eli, he answered, 'Here am I.' Eli heard the boy's account then told him it was of the Lord. And next time that Samuel heard the voice of the Lord, he answered with the classic response, "Speak, for thy servant heareth." And the sacred record indicates that Samuel grew, and the Spirit of the Lord was with him. And all Israel, from Dan even to Beersheba, knew that Samuel had been established to become a prophet of the Lord. Well, the years rolled by as they relentlessly do, and then a lowly manger cradled a newborn child. There was no label to describe this event, for with the birth of the babe in Bethlehem, there emerged a great endowment, a power stronger than weapons, a wealth more lasting than the coins of Caesar. For out of this humble beginning was to come the King of Kings, the Lord of Lords, the promised Messiah, Jesus Christ, the Son of God. As a boy, Jesus was found amongst the doctors in the temple, listening to them, asking them questions. The record reveals that they were astonished at his understanding and his answers. And when Joseph and Mary, his mother, found him, they were amazed. I suppose to the doctors, the boy Jesus might have worn a label indicating superior intellect, for they could not in their wisdom know that the true label was future redeemer of all mankind. I have often been intrigued by the messianic message of the prophet Isaiah when he described the appearance of the Lord who was to come. He said, "He hath no form nor comeliness, and when we should see him, there is no beauty that we should desire him." And Matthew records the apparent necessity for that wicked multitude who would do harm to Jesus to conspire with the traitor Judas, that he would point out to them who of the apostolic throng was really Jesus who became the Christ. The record in the scripture is chilling to the reader. "And he who betrayed him gave unto them a sign, saying, Whomsoever I shall kiss, the same is he, hold him fast. And forthwith Judas came unto Jesus, saying, Hail, Master, and kissed him. And Jesus said unto him, Friend, wherefore art thou come? Then came they and laid hands on Jesus and took him." The label of a traitor's kiss had identified our Lord and Master. Judas now wore his own inescapable label of shame and revulsion. Oft times, in addition, cities, nations bear their own labels of identity. One such city was found in eastern Canada. The missionaries called it Stony Kingston. There had been just one convert baptism to the church in that city in 6 long years, even though missionaries had labored there continuously. No one baptized in Kingston. Ask any missionary. Time in Kingston was marked on the calendar like days in prison, one at a time. Uppermost in the thoughts and prayers of a missionary would be a transfer. To where? Anywhere. While pondering and praying about this dilemma, for it was my responsibility as a mission president to ponder and pray about such things, my dear wife read to me an excerpt from a little volume entitled, A Child's Story of the Prophet Brigham Young, by Dita Peterson Neely. She read, "Brigham Young came on a mission to Kingston, Canada. He arrived on a cold and snow-filled day and in 30 days baptized 45 people. Here was the answer. If the missionary Brigham Young could have success in Kingston, why not the missionaries of today?" Without providing an explanation, I withdrew the missionaries from the city so that the cycle of defeat would be broken. Then, after a suitable period of time, I let the word go forth that soon missionaries would be selected to reopen a city where Brigham Young labored, where he baptized 45 persons in 30 days. The spirit of enthusiasm began to swell. The letters from the missionaries contained such items as, "Send me to where Brigham Young labored." Another said, "Let me walk where Brigham Young walked." One said, "Send me to the Shangri-La of the mission." I had to smile. He was the very missionary I had withdrawn from Kingston. Well, after a time, four outstanding missionaries were selected. Two of them new, two of them experienced, and Kingston was reopened with a firm proselyting base. The members pledged their support, the missionaries pledged their lives, and the Lord honored both. In the period of 3 months' time, Kingston became the top-producing city of the Canadian mission. What had changed? The old gray limestone building still stood. The landmarks of the city remained. The population was constant. The change was one of attitude. You see, the label of doubt had yielded to the label of faith. In that city, our branch president, Gustav Walker, had his own identifying label. He came from the old country. He spoke English with a thick accent, never owned or operated a car, was a barber by trade. The highlight of his week would be when he could cut the hair of a missionary. Never would there be a charge, but after the simple operation of the haircut, he would dig into his pockets and give the missionaries all of the tips he had earned that day. If it happened to be raining, he would call a taxi and pay for them to have a comfortable ride to their apartment. And then at day's end, he would lock the shop and walk home in the driving rain. I first became acquainted with Gustav Walker when I noted that his tithing was far in excess of what one would anticipate for his anticipated income. Thinking that his English might be lacking and therefore he might be misunderstood, I said to him, "Brother Walker, do you realize that the Lord requires just 10% as tithing?" He said, "Oh, yes." I said, "Brother Walker, I think you're paying 40 or 50% of your income as tithing." He said, "Oh, yes, I love to pay it." And that's how he paid his tithing to the Lord. He and Sister Walker made of their home a heaven on earth. They had no children of their own, but they mothered and fathered every visitor who came to Kingston. One prominent PhD said, "I love to go to Kingston. I like to be with President Walker. I come away refreshed." Well, did the Lord honor that faith? Why, soon that branch prospered. It was necessary to move out of the rented Slovakian hall, and then a lovely and commodious chapel was constructed. Brother and Sister Walker were called on a mission, a proselyting mission to their native Germany. And on return, they were called on yet another mission, this time a temple mission in Washington, D.C. Just 3 weeks or so ago, Gustav Walker, for the last time in mortality, closed his eyes as his head rested in the loving arms of his eternal companion. I only know of one label to describe such a man. Who honors God, God honors. There is yet another label, a label which is frequently seen but grudgingly borne. That label reads, handicapped. Some time ago, President Spencer W. Kimball shared with President Gordon B. Hinckley, Elder Bruce R. McConkie, and with me, an experience he had in the State Conference of the Shreveport, Louisiana Stake. He had gone there to select a patriarch, and upon arrival had reviewed the list of prominent names, but he didn't feel the confirming spirit toward any. Then Saturday night in the leadership meeting, he noticed a man in the congregation. He turned to the stake president and said, "Who is the brother sitting two-thirds of the way back, three in from the aisle?" And President Charles Cagle said, "Why, that's James Womack." And Brother Kimball responded, "He it is whom the Lord would have serve as your stake patriarch. Have him meet with me in the High Council Room directly after this session." A surprised Charles Cagle acknowledged he would, for James Womack wore the label of no ordinary man. He had been grievously wounded in World War II. He had lost both hands, one arm, most of his vision, part of his hearing. When he returned from war, nobody wanted to let him in law school. But James Womack refused to wear the label handicapped and entered law school at Louisiana State University and graduated third in his class. That night, as he sat in the high council room with Brother Kimball, Brother Kimball said, "Brother Womack, the Lord has called you to be the patriarch in this state." And Brother Womack lowered his head and said, "Brother Kimball, I can't be a patriarch. A patriarch is to place his hands on the head of the person whom he blesses. As you can see, I have no hands to place on the head of anyone." President Kimball then said, "Brother Womack, with your body, make your way along by the High Council table until you are standing directly behind the chair on which I am seated." He did so. And then Brother Kimball said, "Now lean forward and see if the stumps of your arms will reach the top of my head." And as Brother Womack leaned forward, he said to Brother Kimball, "I can reach you. I can reach you." And this wonderful prophet of ours stood and embraced him and said, "Of course you can reach me. Of course you can reach me. And if you can reach me, you can reach anyone whom you bless. I will be the shortest person ever to sit beneath your particular stance." Brother Kimball said that the next morning when the name was presented to the congregation, the hand shot heavenward in a vote of approval. Perhaps the label which was running through their minds was the word of the Lord spoken to Samuel at the time young David was designated to be king of Israel. You remember the words. They're beautiful. "Man looketh on the outward appearance, but the Lord looketh upon the heart." Like a golden thread woven through the fabric of life is the label which identifies a humble heart. It was true of the boy Samuel. It characterized the life of Jesus. It was in evidence in the experience of Gustav Walker and in the calling of James Womack. With all of my heart, I pray that that same label may identify you and identify me. Four simple words. Lord, here am I. In the name of Jesus Christ, amen.
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5: A promise to a child. A few years ago, I was extremely depressed. The only thing I could find a little motivation for was my best friend and her children. We went for walks on weekends, which I enjoyed. Over time, however, we began to go on walks less and less frequently. I began to miss my friend and her family. I later learned that our walks became less frequent because my friend and her family had resumed a practice they had stopped many years before, attending church. One day, they invited me to lunch. Seeing them again made me feel very happy. I told them how much I missed them. My friend's 6-year-old daughter suggested that we solve that problem by going to church together. So without thinking twice, she invited me to go. Oh no, how could I make this family understand that going to church was right for them? But too boring for me. I hadn't gone to church for years. But how could I say no to a child? I said I would go, but the truth was that I didn't have the least intention of keeping that promise. That Sunday, I went to breakfast with my dad. My cell phone constantly rang, reminding me that I had promised a little girl that I would go to church with her. I ignored my cell phone until my dad asked me why I wasn't answering it. I admitted that I had been invited to go to a church meeting, but didn't want to go. He smiled and said, "Yuvia, never make a promise to a child if you are not willing to fulfill it." I decided I would keep my promise. When I arrived at church, I felt something different, something that I can't describe. I still can't explain how it happened, but the next Sunday, I found myself there again. And the next, until I understood what I was feeling. The Holy Ghost. The church members began to make me feel at home. Without any doubt, I was curious about the church. I began meeting with the missionaries, and I also began to gain a testimony. The missionaries' visits became more constant, and my understanding of the gospel grew until I felt an immense desire to be baptized. I was baptized a short time later,

0: And Dora and her boyfriend eloped while Susie stood as the lookout.
1: Welcome to the Saints Podcast. I'm Ben Godfrey.
2: And I'm Shaylin Back. Thanks for joining us today. We will be discussing chapter 26, For the Best Good of Zion.
1: And joining us again today is our friend, Lisa Olson Tate. Welcome, Lisa.
0: Hi, thanks for having me.
1: Lisa, we had you in our last episode, and we're grateful that you'd come back and join us again today. We start this chapter off with the Godbeites. We met them in previous chapters. And at the beginning of this chapter, we have kind of a poignant moment here with a man by the name of, I'm not sure if it's Amasa or Amasa Lyman.
0: Yeah, I'm not sure either.
1: But he has a son, Francis Marion Lyman, who's about 30 years old at this time. He's known by his friends as Marion, and he's going to be someone we'll meet later, chapters and so forth. But Amasa chooses to join or affiliate himself with this new so-called Church of Zion. Can you tell us a little bit about this?
0: Amasa Lyman had been a leader in the church for decades. He was a member of the Quorum of the Twelve. And just before the point that we pick up the story here, just a few years earlier, he had actually been released from the Quorum for what they termed apostasy. He had some unorthodox ideas and was not willing to reconcile himself to his brethren. And so he becomes involved with Godbe and Harrison in this Church of Zion, this new movement, as they called it at the time, and decides to affiliate with them. And as we show in this scene, this is just heartbreaking to Marion, his son. He's about 30 years old at this time, so he's a fairly young man. He's been raised in the church, raised in the gospel, seen his father as a leader in the church, and to see him fall away and take this different path was just incredibly painful and difficult for him.
1: I think that there's probably a lot of us, a lot of our listeners, who can identify with this moment where we see Marion going over to his dad and trying to reason with him and work through this and let's talk about your concerns. And eventually, as it says in the book, he tried to reason with him, but soon it was just too heartsick to argue and he fled the room and wept for hours.
0: Yeah.
1: He just realizes there's nothing I can do here to change the way he's making his decisions right now. But it doesn't change the way Marion Lyman chooses to live his life either.
0: That's right.
2: And we do see in later chapters that although it doesn't affect Marion's, you know, activity and his conviction, it is something that is hard for him, you know, his relationship with his dad and his dad's relationship with the church. But I think it's amazing that he is able to still be so dedicated and have so much faith. Surrounding this situation, the leaders of the church don't seem like they're doing too much about this new movement. And it seems like the focus is on strengthening the saints. I just love this quote from Brigham Young. He says, "We have got the gospel," he said, "but if we expect to receive the benefits of it, we have got to live according to its precepts." So he's kind of saying, don't bother with the dissenters, but focus on yourself and how you're following the example of Jesus Christ and living the gospel.
0: Yeah, which is good counsel in any generation.
1: Absolutely. Mm-hmm. So we see another man. In the previous chapter, we had a missionary and his cousin who visited Martin Harris and offered assistance to bring him west. And at first, Martin was a little reluctant, saying, you know, Brigham wouldn't give a nickel for me. I'm paraphrasing, but
0: right.
1: But they do. They provide some assistance, and Martin arrives in town. And let's just listen to a little quote here from the book about Martin speaking at the tabernacle.
3: "The Spirit told me that I might just as well plunge myself into the water as to have any one of the sects baptize me. So I remained until the church was organized by Joseph Smith, the prophet. The following month, Martin bore witness of the truth and divine origin of the Book of Mormon at the church's October General Conference."
2: What I love most about this experience is that so George A. Smith is there, and he's recognizing Martin Harris having given so much time and money and effort into the building of the kingdom. However, he says, "It's so remarkable to have this testimony, but the Book of Mormon carries evidence with it, and the promise has been fulfilled that those who do the will of God should know of the doctrine that it is true. Thus, the Book of Mormon has thousands of witnesses." So while he's acknowledging, you know, it is incredible to have Martin Harris here and he's back, you know, this is great, he's saying, "You're almost just as much of a witness as the Book of Mormon because of that evidence." And I just think that's such an incredible thing that we can apply to us too, that we're all witnesses of the Book of Mormon. Those of us who have received that truthfulness.

0: of it.
1: Yeah, we could say millions of witnesses today.
0: Yeah.
2: It's very much like the Savior's counsel to Thomas. I'm paraphrasing, but blessed are you, Thomas, because you saw. But more blessed right. are those who will believe and yet did not see. I feel a little bit of that from George A. Smith is saying, we're so grateful to have this witness of the Book of Mormon here. But all of you are witnesses. So turning to a different subject in the chapter, we have one of our favorite characters, people in the book, Susa or Susie Young. Can you tell us what's going on and how old is she at this point? And tell us about this really interesting experience that happens with her.
1: Well, you may remember that we met Susie when she was 9 years old and running around with asthma. And Brigham reaches out and puts his hand on her chest and tells her, daughter, breathe, slow down, which I thought is just a lovely human moment for Brigham and for her. So we're about 5 years later now, and Susie is 14 years old. And as we meet her in this chapter, she and her mother and her younger sister, Mabel, are part of one of these journeys to the South with Brigham Young. Only this time, they're moving down to St. George for good. And it's coming at a really fraught moment for Susie and her mother and her sisters, because just a few weeks earlier, in early October of this year, actually, on their mother's birthday, while
2: Classic.
1: They were having a birthday party for Lucy in the Lion House, Susie and her older sister, Dora, slipped away, met up with Dora's boyfriend, and Dora and her boyfriend eloped while Susie stood as the lookout, so to speak. And to boot,
2: married by a Protestant minister.
1: Yep, to boot, they were married by a Protestant minister. Yeah, just to rub some more salt in it.
2: Oh, my goodness. Yeah.
1: Dora was a few years older than Susie, and she was a very beautiful girl, very talented in music and drama and things like that. And she had been keeping company with this young man named Morley Dunford for quite some time. And he came from a really good family. The Dunfords were and still are a very distinguished family within the church. But this young man had a drinking problem, and we don't know all that much about it, but there may have been some other things about him that Brigham and Lucy were concerned about. So it seems that the plan to move Lucy and her three daughters down to St. George was in part an effort to get 300 miles between Dora and Morley. And as young people will often do, they just kind of preempted the plans of their parents.
2: Help us understand the mindset a little bit here. I know we can't go inside their heads and figure it out, but what in the world were they thinking? And what? why would they? It seems like to me, Susie's a bit of a romantic. And,
1: oh, yeah.
2: And so is her sister, Dora. It's so magical. Or mm-hmm. I don't know. What are they thinking? Am I reading too much into that?
1: Well, insofar as we can engage in some informed speculation,
2: yeah.
1: I think, yes, absolutely. Susie and her sisters, and she had many sisters. People don't fully realize this. Maybe this will come up later when we talk about the organization of the young women, but Brigham Young's household was really a house full of females, to borrow a phrase. He had more daughters than sons. And at this point, these girls are coming of age. And so this young family is full of young women with their balls and the theater and music and dancing, you know, and all of the things that young women were interested in at that time. So Susie and Dora had grown up going and watching these plays about romance and things like that. Susie later describes herself as a very imaginative child. And she talks in particular about one book that she just loved, which is the story of a plain girl who is swept away by a prince. Mm. And then she's watching as her older sisters are finding their loves and being married. And so she's just 14 years old, very romantic, totally enthralled by these whole scenarios. Now, by the time they're traveling down to St. George, she's had a few weeks to see the fallout from what happened and to maybe start to develop just a little bit different of a perspective on it.
0: I do appreciate having these glimpses into her personality and these experiences that kind of led her to who she was as an adult. So she and her family are traveling down to St. George. Can you just tell us a little bit about the significance of St. George?
1: as we talked about in the last episode, Brigham Young would often go down to southern Utah over the winter and spend the colder months down there in a little bit better climate. At this point, there's been settlements in southern Utah and St. George for a number of years, and it's pretty remote at this point. It took a lot of faith and dedication. The people who stayed and settled down there were some of the strongest, most stalwart members of the church, and they had to be because the conditions were so difficult. Interestingly, this is also a time where Brigham Young is moving several of his wives from living in the communal atmosphere of the Lion House off into homes of their own. And Susie, or Sousa, later says that he told her that he thinks he maybe should have done that from the beginning. And so for Lucy to go down to St. George, this means she's going to have a home of her own. And it means that she's going to have one-on-one time with her husband in a way that she doesn't get very often. And so it's kind of personally significant in that way. But then, of course, when they get down to St. George over the course of that winter, there are some significant developments for the church as a whole that Brigham Young begins to implement.
2: Tell us about one of those in particular in January 1871, a meeting that is held and an idea is discussed among the saints there in St. George.
1: Yeah, this is when Brigham Young initiates the effort to build a temple in southern Utah. And this is going to be the first full-fledged temple in Utah. And one thing that we should remember or may not fully appreciate is how involved Brigham Young had been in the implementation of temple ordinances clear back in the days of Nauvoo.
2: Right.
1: Joseph Smith had done the best he could to get those conveyed to Brigham and the other leaders of the church. But then he specifically had told Brigham, now, this is not arranged perfectly. You take it and put it in order. And so Brigham had this stewardship over the ordinances of the church, both because of that call to Joseph and then because of his position as the president of the church. And since they got to Utah, it had been a driving priority and concern to reestablish temple worship, but because of the circumstances, it hadn't yet been possible to do that in a full-fledged way. And so this is a really significant step now towards that goal.
2: When Brigham Young returns in the fall of 1871 to St. George, ground is broken. And one thing I learned in Saints I hadn't understood before is when they broke ground, they did what we know as the Hosanna shout.
1: Yeah.
2: Many of us, members of the church, will have participated in a temple dedication, either, if we're lucky, directly, but often by satellite transmission, and we've been in our local chapel, and we have our white handkerchief. Was this something that was done at groundbreakings in the past? Do we still do that, or has it become just part of the dedication ceremony?
1: You know, there's an interesting history there that we actually probably need to know more about. But I do know that in this period, they would occasionally do that Hosanna shout on other occasions than just at the dedication per se, kind of marking the milestones along the way. So we see that here. I can't remember if we actually show that in the chapters about the Salt Lake Temple, but I believe they also did a Hosanna shout at the capstone ceremony a year before the temple was dedicated. So it wasn't completely unusual.
2: If you've been to St. George and you come into the little valley there and the temple is so white and it's so beautiful against the red rocks. The next time I'm there, I will remember a place before that temple existed and a group of people, really pretty audacious people with a handkerchief in hand shouting, Hosanna, we're going to build a temple.
1: Yeah.
2: It's amazing. I love learning about that in Saints.
1: And my guess is that they really shouted. The way we do it now is wonderful and it's a little bit more of a ritualized thing. But my sense is that when they said shout, they shouted, and that it was a true expression of the joy and the excitement that they felt. Because remember, a lot of these people, like Erastus Snow, had received temple ordinances earlier and knew what it meant to finally be able to have that available again in its full form.
0: Another part of this chapter involves a new chief justice in Utah. Can you tell us about James McKean?
1: Yeah, he comes in with something of an agenda. He's appointed as one of the territorial officials. He's appointed to be the head judge in Utah. And he comes in determined that we're going to assert federal power and we're going to crack down on what he calls theocracy or the power of the church in Utah.
2: Let's listen to a little quote here from the book that I think Judge McKean pretty well tips his hat about what he's going to do as Chief Justice.
3: During the hearing, McKean revealed that he saw the case not as a trial of Brigham's innocence or guilt, but as a crucial battle in a war between the saints' revelations and federal law. While the case at bar is called The People versus Brigham Young, he stated, its other and real title is Federal Authority versus Polygamic Theocracy. He was not interested in being an impartial judge. In his eyes, the prophet was already guilty.
0: So Brigham at this time is actually on trial. He was arrested for his plural marriages and for living with more than one wife. But what does this mean for the future?
1: Well, this case kind of foreshadows the kind of legal wrangling that the saints are going to be involved in for the next couple of decades, where the federal government is going to bring all its powers and efforts to bear on wiping out plural marriage. But also, as Judge McKean has indicated here, a lot of what's done under the guise of wiping out polygamy is also to try to curb what they see as the economic and the political power of the church in Utah. That's kind of the overarching goal in a lot of the efforts. And McKean is just bold enough to say it out loud. But in a lot of the future efforts, it'll be the subtext to what's going on.
2: Lisa, in our previous episode and in chapter 25, we had learned about retrenchment. Tell us about how retrenchment's going across the territory.
1: Well, we get a really lovely little glimpse of that in the first scene of this chapter with these sisters in Santaquin who prepare a simple meal of brown bread and soup and then report back on how successful this retrenchment thing was. So it shows that these ideals and principles of retrenchment are being spread and are taking hold. We have to wonder, though, how this message of retrenchment sounded in some of these outlying, more remote communities where maybe you only had one dress, or maybe you're living pretty close to the subsistence level to begin with. And so what does retrenchment look like there? There's a great story. It might be apocryphal. I really hope it's true. I think it is, actually, that originates in St. George, which we'll talk about later in this chapter, where a woman remembered these fancy women from Salt Lake coming down to this dirt poor settlement in St. George and preaching retrenchment. The way that she tells the story is, we looked at them with their satin ribbons and their velvet dresses, and I raised my hand and I said, well, Sister Young, what would you like us to retrench from, the bread or the molasses?
0: Wow.
1: And that kind of indicates how the principles were important, but the implementation may have been a little bit uneven, and the message may have been more or less applicable in different settings.
0: Well, in another community, they mentioned taking off the lace and the frills from their dresses, and it left marks of where they had those things. So it would have been so different.
1: That's Brigham Young's daughters, and we'll see that here pretty soon in an upcoming chapter.
0: During the trial and everything that's happening around plural marriage, I thought it was interesting, John Taylor's perspective. He does not want Brigham Young to surrender. And he's just kind of having these flashbacks of, he was actually in Carthage jail with Joseph Smith. And so you can imagine from his point of view just how traumatic and terrifying this prospect could be of Brigham Young being convicted.
1: Yeah, and I think if we remember back to what the saints had gone through in Missouri and Illinois in earlier days, I think it can help us understand the intensity of their response when they come under opposition again, this time for plural marriage. And this time it plays out more on the legal level and the cultural level. But the saints are determined to defend themselves and to support each other. And unfortunately, it's something that they've been through before.
0: Mm-hmm. And so while they do have a lot of fear just in reading this chapter, it does seem, especially from Brigham Young, that they seem confident that things are just going to work out. So we'll look forward to learning more about what happens.
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0: And I'm Shaylin Back. 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
5: My Greatest Treasures by Giuseppe Mona, Bari, Italy. Pretending to be a Latter-day Saint led to my baptism and a new life in the Gospel of Jesus Christ. My work as a chef was my life. I traveled the world cooking in luxury hotels and on cruise ships. I joined a team of great cooks that won many international culinary competitions. Once, I was away from home for 3 years. My mother would often call me in tears and tell me to come home. One day in Milan, Italy, where I'd contracted to cook at a hotel, I met the full-time missionaries in a crowded subway station. They told me about the Church of Jesus Christ of Latter-day Saints and shared some gospel principles. I especially enjoyed what they taught me about the family. The missionaries gave me a copy of the Book of Mormon and asked me to pray about it. They also gave me a pamphlet with instructions on how to pray. I returned to my hotel happy, went to my room, prayed, and began to read. The more I read the Book of Mormon, the more I desired to read. Unfortunately, work kept me from seeing the missionaries again. When my hotel contract ended, I returned home to Barrie, where I began cooking for another hotel. One day at the hotel restaurant, another cook, for inappropriate reasons, tried to get dates with some of the waitresses there. He was mad because the waitresses, who were Latter-day Saints, refused to go out with him. Remembering the missionaries I had met in Milan, I told the cook that the waitresses had a right to turn him down. "So you're a Mormon too?" he asked. Because I liked the principles the missionaries had taught me, and because I felt justified in defending the waitresses, I replied, "Yes." The next time the cook saw the waitresses, he told them that I was a Latter-day Saint. They were excited. When we gathered for lunch, they began asking me questions about the church in Milan. I told them about the city and that I had met the missionaries there. When our lunch arrived, I reached for a glass of wine on the table. "What are you doing drinking wine?" one of the waitresses asked. "Is there something wrong with that?" I said. "Are you even active?" another one asked. "In what sense?" I said. "How were you dressed the day you were baptized?" they asked. "I don't remember," I told them. "I was only a month old." They were extremely mad because they thought I was making fun of them. I assured them I wasn't. I admitted that I wasn't a member of the church, but I told them that I liked the Book of Mormon and the gospel principles I had learned. Then I asked, how could I learn more about their church? The waitresses soon introduced me to the missionaries. They could hardly believe it when I finished the discussions and got baptized. With my baptism, my life changed. I learned that you can't have one foot in the world and one foot in the gospel. I learned that work is not the most important thing in life. I learned that the Lord and my family come first. Finally, I understood the sadness my mother felt in my absence, and I asked her to forgive me. I quit traveling the world, got married in the Bern, Switzerland temple, started a family, and took a job cooking at a local hospital, where I used my talents to help sick people recover. Now I'm in charge of human resources at the hospital. Working locally gives me time to dedicate to my family and church callings. From the day I went to the temple and received my endowment 2 years after my baptism, I have loved the sacredness of the temple and the work there. When my father died 4 years later, I was devastated. He was my hero. Thanks to the gospel of Jesus Christ, I know that he still lives. When I entered the celestial room after doing my father's vicarious work, I felt his embrace. At that moment, I knew that my father had accepted the gospel and the love the Lord has for his children. We Latter-day Saints have the blessing to know the true gospel. I'm grateful for how it changed my life. The gospel is where I found true happiness. The gospel and my family are my greatest treasures.
6: A Personal Moment with the Savior by Annalise Gardner, Idaho, USA. This was a once-in-a-lifetime experience. Or was it? Screams echoed through the trees as people ran to avoid lava and falling rocks. I stood backstage, listening to the soundtrack booming through the speakers across the hill. That summer, I participated in the Hill Cumorah pageant, which portrayed several events from the Book of Mormon. I had been cast as a harvest dancer and an unbeliever, but everyone, including the staff, was a part of the upcoming scene. A spotlight shone on a figure dressed in white, seemingly floating above the highest tier of the stage. He wasn't really the savior, of course, just a volunteering college student like me. But in that moment on stage, I imagined the real savior standing there instead. I pictured him walking up to me, and I imagined looking into his eyes. Feelings from the spirit washed over me. In that moment, I had a taste of what it must be like to see my true savior. I treasured this unique spiritual experience. 6 months later, a statement from Bishop W. Christopher Waddell, then second counselor in the presiding bishopric, changed my perspective. Each Sunday, we are able to have an experience similar to one shared by the survivors of the serious destruction that occurred at the time of the Savior's crucifixion, as described in the Book of Mormon. I was stunned. Was it possible for me to feel every week the same way I had felt on stage that night? The more I thought about it, the more I realized that partaking of the sacrament is a personal experience with the Savior, much like kneeling in front of him and feeling the prints of the nails in his hands and feet. We don't need to be in a pageant to experience the Savior's love and understanding, or to visualize a personal moment with him. We have opportunities every week. Each Sunday, he is waiting to show us his love and understanding. We just need to come unto him. Read by Emily Flegel-Gubler.
0: We can all find joy within our personal prisons, by Hannah Pritzada. Because of Christ, our darkest times can be the happiest chapters in our story. For I have learned, in whatsoever state I am, therewith to be content. Philippians chapter 4, verse 11. These are the words of Paul in a letter to the people of Philippi. But to be content no matter where we are or what we are going through is easier said than done. It is especially astonishing that Paul, of all people, was able to be content in the state he was in. He wrote these words while bound in prison, and it wasn't like the prisons we think of today, either. Today, prisons are typically a room with concrete bricks, a toilet, food, and clean clothes, and offer a chance to work and interact with others, at least to some extent. But Paul was in a prison that historians describe as 12 feet, or 3.6 meters, deep into the ground, and disgusting and vile by reason of the filth, the darkness, and the stench. This room, which was 6.5 feet, or 2 meters high, 30 feet, or 9 meters long, and 22 feet, or 7 meters wide, was where prisoners who had been condemned to die either by strangulation or starvation were thrown. That's where Paul was. And yet somehow, in this dire place, he wrote what many Christians call the happiest book in the Bible. He expressed gratitude, hope, and trust in the Lord. He referenced joy and rejoicing over 15 times in this letter alone. Unlike Paul, most of us do not spend our days locked up within prison walls. But so many of us can be locked in a prison-like state of mind, trapped within a trial that appears to be closing in on us. Our prisons could be a lost job, the death of a loved one, loneliness, fear, financial turbulence, addiction, hurt, or anxiety. When we feel locked in our own personal prisons, do we, like Paul, fill our hearts and our speech with thankfulness, hope, faith, trust, and joy? Could we look back at our times in prison and refer to them as the happiest chapters of our lives? How is that even possible? This becomes possible when we believe what Paul believed when he said, "I can do all things through Christ, which strengtheneth me." Philippians chapter 4, verse 13. It is through Jesus Christ that we can be so full of joy even in our darkest places, in whatsoever state I am. Philippians chapter 4, verse 11. Paul pleaded with the people of Philippi, "Be careful for nothing." In other words, don't be unduly concerned about anything, but in everything by prayer and supplication with thanksgiving, let your requests be made known unto God. Philippians chapter 4, verse 6. Paul continued, "And the peace of God, which passeth all understanding, shall keep your hearts and minds through Christ Jesus." Philippians chapter 4, verse 7. When we're in our prisons and pray with everything we've got, thanking Heavenly Father for all He has done, we can truly rest assured that everything will be all right because of Jesus Christ. Just remember, it was because of Christ that when Paul was in prison,
7: he wrote the happiest book of the Bible. Our own prisons can be our happiest chapters too. As President Russell M. Nelson taught, when the focus of our lives is on God's plan of salvation and Jesus Christ and his gospel, we can feel joy regardless of what is happening or not happening in our lives. We can be happy and strengthened through Jesus Christ in whatsoever state we are. Hannah Pritzada was born and raised in Colorado, USA. She graduated from the University of Colorado with a bachelor's degree in history, with an emphasis in elementary education and a minor in American political science. She has been teaching second graders for 3 years. The gospel means everything to her. Discover more. You can find more uplifting articles about incarceration and repentance in the February 2021 Liahona. Read by Amanda Saria.
8: The outlook wasn't brilliant for the Mudville Nine that day. The score stood 4-2, one inning more to play. Then all 5,000 throats recoiled upon the flat for Casey. Mighty Casey was advancing to the bat. Close by the sturdy batsman, the ball unheeded sped.
9: "That ain't my style,"
8: said Casey.
10: "Right what?"
8: the umpire said. She signaled to the pitcher. Once more the spheroid flew.
9: "I think I'll just ignore it."
8: And the umpire said,
10: "Right to."
8: Now, something different than we read about in the poem. Casey thought of Mom and Dad and time she spent at home. She relaxed, she smiled, her confidence, it grew, and above the roar of the crowd, she heard her dad shout,
11: "Follow through!"
8: Somewhere, men are laughing and children having fun. And tonight, there's joy in Mudville, for Mighty Casey hit a home run.
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13: 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By Charlotte Larsabal, Church Magazines. Imagine squeezing all the toothpaste out of the tube. If you have younger siblings, or were a curious toddler yourself, maybe you don't have to imagine. You might gently roll up the tube, or maybe grab and squeeze with abandon. But once the toothpaste is out, it's extremely difficult, maybe impossible, to get it back in. That sticky toothpaste mess is like the information you share from your technological devices. Once you send it, post it, or share it, your words or pictures are out there, and there's no way to get them back. That's why it's so important to be wise and thoughtful about everything you put out there. Sexting, cyberbullying, or thoughtlessly oversharing can have monstrous consequences on our physical, emotional, and spiritual well-being. But that doesn't mean all technology is bad or that we need to fear it. Squeezing toothpaste all over the bathroom is a bad idea, but that doesn't mean you shouldn't throw out all toothpaste and swear off brushing your teeth forever. With toothpaste and technology, it's all about how you use it. Here are some things you can do to avoid dangers and use social media wisely. Remember, your actual life is outside of your phone. Limit the time you spend staring at a screen. You have a great life in an amazing world outside of your phone. With too much messaging, gaming, and social media, you're in danger of missing it. Focus on more shared experiences than shared posts. Aim for talking instead of texting. Studies show that social media and texting can be addicting, even more so than drinking and smoking. Crazy, right? You might not have a full-blown social media addiction, but social media might have a stronger hold on you than you realize if you pull out your phone every time your hands aren't doing something else, get in a bad mood when you don't see any new notifications or messages, use social media to forget your personal problems, use social media so much that it negatively affects your schoolwork, relationships, or job, or get restless or agitated when you can't use social media or your phone. Maybe it's time to focus on making connections in the world outside of your phone. Seek connection, not attention. We all crave acceptance and belonging. That's normal. And we can fill those needs with genuine interaction. But many of us make the mistake of thinking that getting as much attention as we can will fill those needs. Whenever you're thinking about posting or sharing something, ask yourself if you are seeking to connect and uplift or to get attention and validation. Sure, sharing boastful, shocking, or sexual contents can get you a lot of attention and make you feel important or wanted. But this kind of attention is shallow at best. In fact, constantly seeking attention and validation from others will weaken your sense of identity and confidence. True and lasting confidence comes only by deepening your understanding of your relationship with God. Keep your future self and future employers in mind. Remember that toothpaste? Once you post or send something, it's out there. You no longer have control over who else might see it or share it. Everything you post is permanent, even if you delete it. It can be copied and is searchable. Remember, there's always a chance that future employers, family, friends, enemies, and strangers will see it. That might not matter to you now, but what about 5 or 10 years from now? Would a future employer get a good impression of you from your social media pages? Would you want your future spouse or children to see your posts or messages? Check your mood. Don't post when you're in a bad mood. It can be tough to think clearly or make good decisions when you're sad, angry, or upset. As James so wisely taught us, our tongues, and thumbs today, can be incredibly hard to tame. See James chapter 3, verse 8. Especially when we're feeling a strong emotion. We've all said, or typed, things we wouldn't normally say, or posted something we regretted later. So before you reply, post, or comment, check your mood. Be kind to everyone. The Savior's commandment to do good to everyone, including those who aren't kind to you, see Matthew chapter 5, verse 44, counts online too. Always be respectful, even, and maybe especially, when you're talking about something controversial. On the subject of public discourse, we should all follow the gospel teachings to love our neighbor and avoid contention, said President Dallin H. Oaks, first counselor in the first presidency. Followers of Christ should be examples of civility. Though we may disagree, we should not be disagreeable. Our stands and communications on controversial topics should not be contentious. To follow Christ means to follow his example both offline and online. But trust very few. You can be kind to everyone without trusting everyone. Not everything online is true, and not everyone is who they say they are. Avoid talking to people you don't know, and never send your pictures or information to someone you don't know. To stay safe, you can also check your privacy settings and make sure you're not posting personal information publicly, disable location services on social media apps, and only accept friend or follow requests from people you know. It's all in how you use it. As technology progresses, it's like a giant door keeps opening wider and wider, allowing us to share and receive more and more, both good and bad. But as President M. Russell Ballard, acting president of the Quorum of the 12 Apostles, taught, technology also helps us be a powerful force for good in the church and in the world. Make sure that the choices you make in the use of new media are choices that expand your mind, increase your opportunities, and feed your soul. It's all in how you use it. End of the article, How to Avoid a Social Media Mess. Read by Rena Nelson.
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11: One of the most remarkable aspects of The Church of Jesus Christ of Latter-day Saints is its unique history. 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I'm your host, Nathan Wright.
14: According to information found on LDS.org, materials for the church are currently available in 166 languages. Of course, not every item or broadcast is available in every language, but we have with us today people who have helped make this happen over the years. We have quite a crowd, and we'll just go around and have each of them introduce themselves. Let's start with Joe Stringham.
15: I've been working since 1973 in the translation division of the church, and it's been fun years, really fun years.
16: I'm Jeff Bates, and I'm the director of translation. I've been involved in this work for the last 20 years.
17: I'm Hiroko Mitarai. I started working for the church in 1975. I started working for the translation in 1981.
18: My name is Deanna Tucker. I started in working for the translation department, I guess the year that it was formally organized, in 1966. Initially, I started with the helping Eduardo Valderas, who was one of the pillars of the translation department in the Spanish division. Later on, I was given the responsibility of the Liahona magazine, which I continue to do up to this day, among other tasks.
19: I'm Rodney Frateau. I began working in translation in May of 1969. My first interpretation experience was General Conference of October 1968, after the first stake in Tonga was organized.
20: My name is Todd Harris. I currently manage scripture translation for the church, and I'm just starting my 24th year in the translation division.
21: I'm Jeff Johnson, and I'm the young one here in the group. I started in 1992, so I've had 19 years with translation, and I'm currently working with the interpretation section.
14: Thank you. Thank you all. I'm not great with numbers, but it sounds like we have a lot of years of experience and a lot of service for the church in the area of translation. Let's just begin by trying to determine just how many languages. I said 166 from the church's website, but that doesn't really tell us exactly, like, how many languages the Book of Mormon have been translated in, how many are done at conference each time. Let's just kind of talk about how many languages each and every day we're dealing with in the church. Who wants to start with that? Jeff.
16: We deal right now actively in about 105 languages. Not everything, as you mentioned, is translated in all those languages, but there are items that are being translated or worked on or interpreted in 105 actively now.
21: As far as General Conference goes, we're doing 92 languages for General Conference interpretation.
14: What are some of the newer languages, shall we say, that have been added most recently?
21: Tzotzil, which is a language spoken in Central America, Guatemala, and Malay. Those would probably be the most recent.
14: Todd, how about the Book of Mormon? How many languages do we have that in that so far?
22: Officially, the Book of Mormon has been translated all or part into 107 languages.
14: And most recently, what would be?
22: The most recent translation we published was Guarani, which is an indigenous language in Paraguay, in South America. And we're writing right now a new translation in Lao and a translation in Quechua, Bolivia, Quechua, Ecuador, one of the indigenous languages in Ecuador.
14: Very, very good. Let's talk about, this is a show called Legacy. We deal with church history. Let's talk about how translation in the church got started. A lot of fingers are being pointed in the studio right now.
15: I can point at Rodney very easy.
14: And our listeners can't see fingers pointing, but anyway, let's determine who's going to talk and go for it.
15: Rodney and Deanna both were here during the Richard Street era. I I'd like to hear a little bit about that myself.
16: While they're collecting their thoughts, let's have Todd just talk a little bit about what happened back in the Joseph Smith era.
14: That's a great idea.
22: When you talk about translation, really, then the origins are the origins of the, start with the origins of the church. Joseph Smith's first task was to translate the Book of Mormon from the plates into English. And he began work on that. He finally received the plates in 1827, and so that could be counted as the starting point of translation. He worked off and on by himself or with Emma until early spring of 1828, when he started then with Martin Harris. Martin and Joseph worked until June of 1828. Then there was a break, as we know from church history, and then Oliver Cowdery and Joseph Smith began working again together in spring of 1829. The book was first, the translation was finished then in June or July of 1829, went to typesetting initially in August of 1829, and came off the presses in March of 1830. And that was the start of translation in the church.
14: The first translation was English.
22: First translation was into English from the original languages on the plates.
14: Very good. What was the second?
22: Danish was next in 1851.
14: Wow, okay.
22: Followed in quick succession by French, Welsh, Italian, and German. And those were done under the direction of either Lorenzo Snow or John Taylor in their respective countries.
14: Very good. So, modern translation. Let's leap forward a little bit and talk about how things sort of got started with so many languages.
15: Diana was hired, and she worked as a secretary for Eduardo Balderas.
18: Eduardo Balderas was a name that resonated with a lot of the first converts to the church, whether in Mexico, Latin America. He was instrumental in the translation of the hymn book, the first hymn book, and a lot of the standard works. I just happened in 1966 to be reading a church news, and on the cover was a picture of Brother Balderas and Thomas Fiennes, who was the first director of the translation department. I was hired by Brother Balderas as a secretary at that time to help in transcribing the patriarchal blessings that he would give to the saints in different branches at that time. Subsequently, I learned a little bit more of the English language and was given the responsibility to translate what was then the Relief Society magazine. After that came the Liahona magazine, which was the model for the magazines that came afterwards in the other different languages. By 1977, the church was publishing the Liahona in 37 languages, which at that time was called the Unified Magazine. And but the Liahona in Spanish was the official publication of the church back then.
14: Very good. It hasn't been that long ago that Spanish has become the most spoken language of the church. Is that true?
18: Exactly.
14: Very good.
18: Exactly.
14: With the Liahona, is that also 105 languages? Is that about close for the Liahona magazine?
18: No, I think the Liahona magazine is published right now in about 50 languages.
14: All right. Very good. Mm-hmm. How does one or the department determine what language will be next as part of church translation?
21: That process is determined by request from area presidencies. And those requests are forwarded to the First Presidency. So it's a decision of the brethren whether or not we will begin translating into one language or another. And they have a step-by-step process for how that's done. There are four levels, an introductory level, and then a phase one, phase two, and phase three set of materials that are to be translated. So when a request comes in, normally the area presidency will say, we'd like to begin translating in this language, and we recommend that approval be given for the introductory phase materials. And those are very, very limited. The Joseph Smith testimony pamphlet is translated. And what else, Todd?
22: Gospel fundamentals is
21: part of that. Then in phase one, when they move from introductory to phase one, that's when they begin the translation of the scriptures and some other materials.
14: I recall from my years in video editing that some of the videos in phase one, we used to call phase one videos, included the first vision and restoration of the church, as I recall, or others. But it's nice to actually bring that together for my mind. Thank you. So tell me, how has technology helped or hindered in what has transpired in translation?
15: Deanna, you're laughing. You remember the old Adler typewriters,
18: right.
15: I think, don't you?
18: Right.
15: Yeah.
18: When we had to send the, excuse me, go ahead.
17: Go ahead. When I started working, we didn't have a typewriter in Japanese. And so I actually had a calligrapher. She had a much better handwriting than I did. And so I had her write the translation. And so that's how we started. Now, and then two, when the electric typewriter came up, you know, when we translated into English from Japanese, then we did not have a collectible tape. And when collectible tape came up, I thought, oh, what a marvelous invention. That's what I thought.
14: Correctable tape. Yes, we've moved on into the 20th century. Go ahead, Joe.
15: Well, I wasn't a translator then. I was in support. And I really remember clearly when we got the IBM Ball Selectric typewriters and how wonderful they were. And I thought, well, I'm not going to get one as one of the first people, but I'll probably get one. There'll be something that will cascade down to me eventually. It never happened. All these IBM Ball typewriters were provided for translators and people that were using them all the time. And then we went from the IBM Ball typewriter into the word processors. And I missed out on the IBM Ball typewriter altogether.
21: Of course, we moved from the first word processors then into desktop computers. And most of the translation is done now by translators in their country on their own computer. And this has been a marvelous change for us. What has happened, particularly in the last 5 or 10 years now, is the introduction of Unicode. And with Unicode, you can now get all of the different character sets for all of the different languages of the world, something that was never possible for us before. When you think of Hiroko's comment about having to have a calligrapher write the Japanese characters for her, now an individual translator can type in their own language using the proper character set.
14: Can you tell me about the history of having translation done all here and then sending it back to country? How did that come about? What was the impetus? What was the reasoning?
15: Well, I think that we've had it go back and forth a couple of times. It's one of those things that sort of cycles depending upon certain times. We had area offices for a while, but in the real beginning, we had them just here. People like Rodney did Tongan here. Samoan was done here. And then we moved it to the areas. And then after about 8 years or so, we moved it back here. And circumstances then changed, and we were allowed to be able to move it back to the areas again. And right now, I think it's in the areas, and it'll probably stay in the areas for the duration of all of translation. It seems like we've got the talent and we've got the energy out there in the field to be able to do all the translations now on location.
19: I recall that before translation sections and translation services and groups were set up, each mission, as they were organized, began having their own translation. Scriptures were not available, so certain passages were translated in order to have maybe a Book of Mormon study in Sunday school or priesthood. The Bible translation is taken care of by the Bible Society, with the exception of Spanish when they came out, and Deanna can probably respond to that, and Todd with the Bible Project in Spanish. Our particular Bible in Tongan was published in 1884. And I marvel at the early translators, how they came up with terminology. They created words, they combined words to make different meanings. Back then, many things seemed foreign to everyone. But right now, when you mention a word, it's just secondhand to all of these languages. And so that happened throughout the world, I believe. And then I believe it was in 66 when Bishop Brown started to go around various countries. And I don't recall the number of languages that they started with. It was called Established Languages. And they first established the translation offices in a language area. And they usually had a staff of five or six. Everything, again, started with either a tape recorder or writing it by pencil. Secretaries would type those, as Joe has mentioned, evolving into various areas. And then a time it came to Salt Lake, and as Joe has stated, back and forth. And there have been many individuals who have been involved in translation, making our job much easier today. And as others around this table have commented on electronic translation, I suppose in the number of years I've been in translation, the greatest help to me as a translator is memory programs. I recall the number of various translation that was done. No success can compensate for failure in the home. Think of how that can be said many different ways in English. And so I would translate it one way. The other person didn't know I had translated it before, so they translated it a different way, all meaning the same, but just different. So the memory program in the translation aids that we now have is really a great aid to translators.
14: Can someone describe the memory program to me?
15: Well,
14: I'm a little clueless on that.
15: What happened was, back then, they had computers, and they were starting to try and do machine translation, not very successfully. But we did have computers that we were using for the translations, where you could use the computer as a standard text and make the corrections on it without having to write the whole thing over, which is what we had to do on the Adler typewriters. And at that time, this was 1974, I noticed I was doing a pre-read for the translators called adaptation. And we would look for texts in there that were already translated in a new manual or something. And we would try and mark where that had been translated before so we didn't have to translate it again. And we called it the quote index. And I remember when we tried to start it out, we had to keep it under wraps because we had to use the Xerox machine, which was new. And every time you used the Xerox machine, you had to write down the number of sheets of paper that you used and what you used them for. And the quote index was just a form that was used to write in at the quotes that we ran into previously, you know, with all the information on them. And nobody thought it was worth putting on paper. And after about a year of recording that, I got a manual. It was a priesthood manual, PCMP 60E6. This was the first one that we did, and I used that quote index, and I found all these quotes and put the information in there for the translators who'd be doing the book. And I turned it into my supervisor. And my supervisor came back and he says, "Where did you get all this information? Where did you find this?" And I says, "Oh, I just had it in my mind." And of course, you know, they finally pried it out of me that I had this index, and it was pretty primitive. There were so many people after that that...

0: keeping track of that. We're now into an era where technology allows us to do that much quicker and more efficiently. Computers now can store large databases of information, of previously translated information. And so when we're ready to translate a manual, we can run the process in the computer to check for previously translated passages. And the computer will do that lightning fast and can retrieve back specific phrases that are in our new text that were translated in a previous one and literally pre-populate them into our computer screen so that we just have to look at it and verify, yes, that's what we want, accept it, and move on with the rest of the translation.
1: So by now you're probably a little above 11% on matching. Is that true?
2: Probably we are.
0: Well, and whether for a given document it may be 11% or others 20 or only 4, but we can mine from this translation memory whatever is available to help us. They refer to that as leveraging translation memory, and it's been a great boon to the church.
2: Wow. The thing about it, too, is that I had no vision beyond being able to put it on paper. And there were other people that had the vision of being able to put it in an electronic format. And I think someone starts out and does something, but then someone can always improve on what we've done. And that's what we've seen throughout our history in the department.
1: So when we're talking about translation outside of church headquarters, it's mostly materials versus live translation for, like, in a general conference broadcast. Is that accurate?
2: Interpretation.
1: Okay,
2: interpretation,
1: so let's talk about that for just a moment, please. I've run into this in my time with church employment. I say the translators are here, and, well, they're not translators this time, they're interpreters. So please enlighten me on the difference.
2: Rodney, you were here at the beginning. Tell us about the early days.
3: Well, the early days, I suppose, when we first started, and it was Joe and others. I could remember idiomatic expression that we did not understand, translating wallflower. There's more than one way to skin a cat. And they were translated literally, and no one in the foreign languages understood what in the world was there's more than one way, and one manager caught this in a translation. So we went back to the translator, and he says, there's more than one way to skin a cat. So you begin from the tail is one way, you begin from the head is one way. And so then, with the assistance of people like Joe and others, explaining to us what those phrases mean. And so in very early days in doing translation, it was difficult. And as Joe says, it has gone back and forth. The idea was the best translation can be done in the language area because they speak the language daily. But then we realized that one also has to understand the source language very well. Otherwise, we may translate it in a different way. So at the beginning, people were using translation, interpretation, randomly, with really not knowing which is which. And my understanding is that interpretation is what is done verbally, and translation is what's put down into words. When we first began translation, they were very interpretation. They were very, very fast speakers. For instance, LeGrand Richards was one of them, and I believe that by the time he passed away, even though this was a time when scripts were being provided, he didn't provide one, but. In those days, we were not given a text beforehand. Now we do. And we used to do our own translation and then read those translations as interpretation during the general conference. Now, translation is being done in a local area, and if interpretation is done here in a conference center, those translations are forwarded to the interpreters, and they would read those. Even though we may have that once in a while, especially at the beginning of a talk, the brethren may refer to a talk that was just given. So we have to watch that so we don't

0: start reading the text of his talk before hearing what he's beginning with. And so now it's still very, very difficult, but it's much easier than in 68 when my father and I first started doing interpretation in Tongan.
1: I think English is the only language where you can skate on thin ice and end up in hot water. What was those early conditions that you interpreted under like? You were in the basement of the tabernacle. Was it over in the assembly hall?
0: I started afterwards. The one that I recall that was over there, I'm sure Brother Balderas was involved with it, was Edna Alba. And she had the experience of working in the, underneath the assembly hall. We did not start until it moved. Of course, there were times when interpretation was done right in the tabernacle, to where interpreters would either sit behind the leader that was not did not understand English, or besides them, and as the talks were given, proceedings of conference were being done, sustaining of officers and other things, an individual would whisper. And sometimes that can be quite disturbing for those who are trying to listen that do not understand the interpretation. So we went through that, and finally there was a place provided underneath the tabernacle, the horseshoe area that's referred to. I think now it's being set up for the tabernacle choir. But it was dirt floors covered with carpet. With when we first began, they were just these fold-out long chairs, tables, and then with little dividers, and then with a microphone. No text. And those were very, very trying years in trying to do interpretation. And then the booths were set up, and the floors were concreted and nicely carpeted. And now we're in a conference center, state-of-the-art, really nice facilities over there. And so I think we're spoiled a little bit nowadays with the facilities that we now have available to us to do interpretation, but very, very trying when you try to interpret simultaneously without a text.
2: You had to have nerves of steel at that time for, like he says, just a little bit of humor when the general authorities would sometimes start with a joke. It was sometimes so difficult to be able to convey the meaning of what it was trying to be transmitted, that we recall at one time an interpreter was left blank. He didn't know how to translate the joke. So the people listening on the, in the tabernacle were told, the general authority just said a joke, start laughing.
1: That's all you can do sometimes.
3: Right. I heard the same story, but then I have to tell you my personal experience. That is, this was in the tabernacle horseshoe. And nowadays, we have more or less a rather strict guideline for women to be interpreting for a women speaker and the men to be interpreting for a men speaker. But then when I started, it wasn't really that strict. So I was throwing for the first time. I was a BYU student then. I was even working for the church. But anyway, so I had the script. I translated it myself, and then I was already, I thought, but then this person, nowadays we have two people in the booth, just in case something happens, then the other person can pick it up right then. But they left me all by myself for the first time, and then the announcer said something like, this is the 142nd Annual General Conference of the Church of Jesus Christ of Latter-day Saints, and then I just froze. Completely froze, and I couldn't say a word.
1: I remember when we started getting scripts. Basically, I remember President McKay wanted to move to a scripted conference because we had television coverage. And they had to break at certain points for station identification. And so because the general authorities were writing their text, we started translating the text and getting them ahead of time. And that was a big boon, a big boon. But that didn't prevent these general authorities from injecting spontaneous comments, and some of them, Elderly Grand Richards, David Haight. Elder Haight would never use a text because he didn't have any sight to be able to read it in there from the pulpit. So these spontaneous or extemporaneous speakers were still a big challenge for everybody.
3: I think we should perhaps mention, it's been mentioned before, but then what's unique about translation processes is that adaptation. Now, I know Todd used to be the manager of adaptation, and then perhaps I think we should mention something about adaptation.
4: When a text comes in English, as we've talked about, there are sometimes expressions and sometimes information that is difficult for the translator either to understand or to find. And so we started a section in the church where we would adapt the English talk or the material for the translator. And that meant that a native English speaker would go through and note all the places where there might be difficulty for a translator either to understand or to access information. And we would prepare notes that would explain either the figure of speech or provide the information where that citation could be located. And we did that for conference talks. We would do it for manuals. We do it for all the material that the church translates so that every translator has a consistent note as far as explaining something so they can understand that. And so things are translated the same way across the languages. And
5: that is done for each talk or?
4: It's done for all the material that the church translates. And this is an area that's unique in the church. I've gone to conferences and visited other places where translation is done, and many times another company, for example, will just provide a document needs to be translated to a translator, and it's up to the translator himself or herself to do all of the research and to find out what the background material is and means and so on. And that leads sometimes to translations which vary radically in quality. But we've managed to produce translations in the church which are of high quality and of consistent high quality because we go ahead and prepare or adapt the talks and all the material ahead of time so that all translators get the same kind of information, which helps them then provide consistent and correct translations.
5: There's a point here I'd like to mention in connection with that that has to do with the advances in technology. One of the greatest things that ever happened to us was the advent of email. It used to be we had to wait a long time for material to get to and from a translator between the translator and church headquarters. But with email now, we can send things out and receive them almost instantly. And so the kinds of adaptation that Todd has talked about, the translator notes that are prepared, can be sent to translators all over the world, and they can do their work on that. If during the course of their translation, as sometimes happens for conference talks, the speaker chooses to make a revision to the talk that he's preparing, and they will send that revision to us in the translation department, again, we can email that revision out to the translators so they have access to it and can work on it. So that's been a great blessing.
1: As Todd was commenting on what kinds of things we adapted or what kinds of things we made notes on, I remember one quote of Joseph Smith. He said, teaching the members of a church a new principle is like splitting a log with a corn dodger for a wedge and a beetle for a hammer. And I still remember how we had to try and work that out. How are we going to translate this? How are we going to make that so that it makes sense? So There were a lot of real challenges with that.
2: Another one of the challenges in that area is the dating that goes, you know, in with young people. It's the rules or standards are very different from what is done here in the United States and in other cultures, and that always presents some kind of challenge that needs to be adapted to the circumstances.
6: And it's something that is talked about a lot, and so it must be addressed on almost constant basis.
0: I think it's, if I may just make a comment, sometimes it's underestimated what Todd and Joe and Brother Johnson have explained about making translation notes, helping us interpreters understand something, or as translators. One of the most difficult things, think of yourself as an interpreter without text, and someone tells a story about football, American football. And I think most of us here know the importance of the quarterback. I don't know of any other sport. All the other sports is a team effort. In American football, you have the quarterback calling the plays and so forth. And try to fit that into the meaning that the speaker is using that for. I remember a talk that had to do with the candy, something about divinity, and changing that into divine. And it doesn't work in any language because divinity candy doesn't come out the same translation as being divine. And so these are areas that we struggle through in making those translation. And the translation notes or adaptation that is done by the group of native English speakers help us understand what other alternatives that we can use. And it may be just a slight twisting, not going into football so much, but just discussing the principle.
6: One of the things that we've had to focus on in the audiovisual department over the years is trying to make products less American-like and internationalize things a little better for this very reason, to try to make them a little better understandable in different cultures. So,
0: in talking about audiovisual, there was a film that was made, and during those days we did what was called, still being done now, lip synchronization, trying to match the lip movement and the sound of our interpretation to match the movement of the lips in the original film. So we were given a film to work on. It was a motivational type film, and we affectionately call it the chicken or the rooster film. And talking about being chicken and trying to make that happen, and so eventually it was just scrapped in all the languages, because the chicken and what it means to be chicken, afraid to do something, just doesn't work in any other culture. It only worked in, I think, all speaking area, English-speaking areas, I'm not sure, maybe just the U.S.
6: Interesting. Does anyone else have an inspirational or rewarding type of experience you'd like to share with our audience?
0: Pride sometimes is an interpreter's worst enemy. I recall in the days when we did not have scripts, and I suppose my father and I maybe didn't do as good a job as we should have, and an individual came and volunteered his help to assist us. And so he began interpreting, and finally someone from the Spanish section came over and says, "There's no one in your booth." And so we went over there and continued interpreting. And we saw the young man afterwards and says, "What happened?" And I said, and he said, "I thought it was so easy. I sat down. I couldn't think of a thing to say, even the easiest sentences." And myself and others do a lot of preparation beforehand when we are given a text. And I recall in section 9, where the Lord says to Oliver, "You took no thought save it was to ask me." In other words, just sitting down and expect the Lord to give you everything that you need. I believe personally that we do all the preparation that we can using the materials that has been mentioned. And after we do that, if we are lacking in some area, the insertion of thoughts that the speaker thought needed to be made there is taken into account, and it's handled through our interpretation. There are times when the Lord wants us to do something. The brother of Jared, the Lord says, "What would you have me do? when they were about to sail in darkness and so forth. The spirit is very, very important. I remember one time I was doing an interpretation, really feeling good about myself, and I said, boy, I'm really doing well. Joe does a good job of teaching us tools on how to do our interpretation and think of several other things at the same time. So I'm reading the interpretation that I had prepared, and in my mind I think, boy, I'm really doing great, and I think everyone thinks I'm great, and then I just went blank. I couldn't read my text anymore. So spirit is something that we don't talk a lot about, but a lot of times that is what helps us over the difficult areas of a talk. Elder Scott gave a talk discussing scientific things, and maybe the scientific thing in our language is just lighting a match. And then when he talks about nuclear things, we have no words for it. And so those are the times where the Spirit interacts and assists us on what to say, whether it's direction from Elder Scott on how to do certain things or giving us an idea that we didn't think of. And so it's relying on the Spirit after we have done all that we can do is always a big part of interpretation and translation.
1: I'd like to tell one spiritual experience, I think, that's appropriate to tell. Back in the mid-80s, we had a program called the All Nations Program, where we were trying to have at least one language that was spoken in every country of the world. And we had Djibouti, which had the language Afar. And my assignment was to go anywhere in the United States if I could find someone who could translate into Afar for us. We would translate some basic materials of the Gospel Principles Manual and Joseph Smith History. And I finally chased down, going back and forth from East Coast to West Coast, I found that there was a man on the East Coast who was a minister that could probably lead me to someone that could speak Afar. And I called him on the phone and made arrangements to go visit him in Washington, D.C. And I found out that he was a minister in the Ethiopian Evangelical Church. And I thought to myself, oh no, an evangelical, and I'm a Mormon. This is going to be two cats in a bag. And I got there. This was, what, mid-1984, 85. And went in to visit this fellow in his office, sat down, and he looked at me, and he said, "You're a Mormon." He says, "I don't like Mormons and their doctrine." He says, "I wouldn't want to touch anything that a Mormon had written or anything of that sort." He says, "But you, your church held a fast for the people of Ethiopia, and you collected enough money of your members to be able to drill wells and relieve some of that suffering that was going on in my country." And he just looked down, then he looked up at me, says, "I'll do anything I can for you. I'll do anything I can." And he did. He found a person that could speak. His name was Hanfari Aligas. And I still remember that minister, great man, very humble man, and his willingness to help. And it was partially due to all the members of the church and their fast. And I was indirectly a beneficiary of all the members in that fast. And I was very thankful.
6: Thank you. Any other thoughts or comments today?
2: I just would like to mention that I do agree with what has been said by Rodney. the importance of the work of translation. I remember on one occasion I was talking with one of my superiors, manager, and about the work of translation, and I told him about how I felt about translating for the magazine. There have been many times when I have been moved to tears in reading a text that I'm about to translate. And I told him at that time that I felt that my responsibility in my translation, or that I would felt that I would have accomplished my purpose if the person that would read my translation would also be moved to tears. And I think if we can convey that type of feeling in our translations with the help of the Lord, that will be a wonderful thing. There is a section in the Liahona magazine that is sort of like the letters to the editor, and is entitled Comments. Whenever I have translated one of those short paragraphs from a member in Latin America that has been inspired, that has had a life-changing experience because of something that he read in the magazine, sometimes I am at awe when they mention a specific article that I have read maybe 5 or 6 times, either in the process of translation or reviewing or proofreading, and it has not touched me that way, and then it has made such an impact in the life of a person, then I know that it comes from the Lord, that the work that we are doing, it is tremendously important.
5: I'd like to share one
7: sure.
5: experience that was particularly moving for me. In the early 90s, I was involved in scripture translation, and we were working on a particular language with a sister who had been chosen to be the translator, and I was helping her review some of the translations she'd done and was asking her some standard questions that we ask about different verses, and we happened to be in Mosiah chapter 13, and we came to the story of Abinadi in the court of King Noah. And in the third verse there, Abinadi tells Noah's priests to touch him not, because he hasn't yet completed delivering the message that he was sent to deliver, and that they would not be able to destroy him until he had done so. And I asked a question about that verse, which was in our standard set of quality assurance questions at the time, that says, does this translation flow smoothly, and would one be able to commit it to memory easily? And the translator said, as she read it back out loud, and said, yes, I think it would, but why would anyone want to memorize this verse? And I said, well, it's an important verse. It teaches us the principle that when one is on the Lord's errand, then there is nothing that can prevent that person from accomplishing that task if they are worthy and dedicated to it. And she paused and looked at me, and then she said, would that apply to me? And as she did, the emotions welled up in me so strong as I turned to her and said, oh yes, sister, oh yes. And then the two of us sat together and wept as the Spirit bore witness to us that she was indeed on the errand of the Lord.
8: I would just say, translation is a gift of the Spirit. And it's so important that we have the Spirit as we do our work. There are so many people who come to the effort, come to the event, come to the desk or the computer with their 5 loaves and 2 fishes, so to speak, of offering up to the Lord whatever skill and talent and ability that he's given them. and then relying on the Spirit to do whatever they can to help build the kingdom for the benefit of the people in their language. There's really a spirit in this work, and one of the greatest challenges I think a translator has is to be in tune with the Spirit so that they can do this work. It's probably the one thing that differentiates us from the world of translation and the industry of translation, is that we're working with what's been called the crown jewels of the church, the doctrine of the church, the scriptures, the words of the living prophets. And so we're very cognizant of that and desirous always to keep ourselves in tune so that we can put forth the word of the Lord as He would have it. It's always interesting, and when you talk about what are some of the spiritual experiences people have had, many of these are so sacred to these people. And over the years, I've made attempts to try to collect experiences of translators, interpreters, and what they do, and I've not been successful because they are so sacred to the people that they don't talk about it a lot. It's always gratifying to see an interpreter come out of the booth with tears streaming down his eyes or her eyes after interpreting a talk, knowing that they had the Spirit with them, knowing that they were magnified beyond their abilities to do what they needed to do. And there are just such great occasions that happen in the life of every translator in the church who puts their life in order and does the work.
6: Thank you, Jeff. Thank you all for being here, for your thoughts, your expertise, your spirit, sharing the history and current things to do with translation and interpretation in the church, getting the message of the restored gospel throughout the earth. Thank you, one and all.
7: Never forget, you are never alone. 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
9: Digital-only young adults. 5 Tips to Thrive as a University Student by Marissa Hoover. Do you want to survive or do you want to thrive? These tips can make all the difference. Whether you're on a college campus or pursuing a degree online, the university experience can bring a mixed bag of emotions. Excitement that you're paving your own path in the world, and maybe some anxiety about completing higher-level coursework and paying tuition. For me, going to a university was a completely new experience. I chose to attend on a campus, which meant living away from home, sharing a room with a frequently messy stranger, and trying to eat something other than sandwiches, all while taking difficult courses. College involved a lot of change, and I often wondered if I had what it took to succeed. Although getting used to university life took some time, I eventually learned habits that helped me succeed in my college experience. Here are 5 tips that helped me navigate the adjustment to college. 1. Prioritize the gospel and seek to hear Him. This may be the most important tip of all. As I started college, juggling homework, classes, and jobs, all while trying to find time to spend with friends, was sometimes overwhelming. But I realized that I wasn't often focusing on scripture study and prayer. Because when I did, everything else seemed to be much more doable. Now when I feel stressed, I take a moment to evaluate how I can prioritize the gospel in my life. I'm not perfect at it, but I strive to pray and study the scriptures daily, so I have more opportunities to hear Him, as President Russell M. Nelson has encouraged us to do. I realized that what matters to me matters to Heavenly Father, especially my education. When I give my best effort and ask Him for help, He is with me and strengthens me to accomplish everything else I need to do. 2. Set goals and review them often. At the beginning of each semester, I like to make long and short-term goals. Short-term goals are small goals that can help me reach my big long-term goal. For example, my long-term goal is to graduate with a bachelor's degree in public relations, and one of my short-term goals is to turn in all my assignments on time. I write these goals down and put them where I can see them often, like on my phone or hanging on my fridge. Focusing on them has motivated me to push through many hard times in school. 3. Plan study time in your weekly schedule. Making a weekly plan of when I'll be in class and when I'll be studying is always helpful. I typically plan 3 hours of studying per week for each credit hour I'm enrolled in. For example, 1 3-credit course equals 9 study hours per week. And when I stick with my plan, my extracurricular activities are much more enjoyable without the threat of unfinished homework looming in the back of my mind. 4. Eat balanced meals and exercise. Taking care of your body has everything to do with being successful in school. My physical health has always impacted both my mental and emotional health. When I start feeling overwhelmed, I go on a run. Exercise helps me clear my mind, and eating healthy foods keeps me energized. When I'm physically healthy, I'm better prepared to focus on my studies. 5. Get enough sleep. Adults should get 7 to 9 hours of sleep every night. This is a goal I regularly strive for and often fail at. As much as I might want to stay up late to read a good book or chat with friends, sleep is always more important. Sleep reduces stress and can improve a person's ability to retain what he or she has studied. On nights before tests, I prioritize my schedule so I can get enough sleep and perform my best the next day. Once I regularly did these 5 things, I not only adjusted to college life, I thrived. Remember, fear doesn't come from Heavenly Father. As you prioritize Him, He can help you do anything and accomplish all that's required of you. Marissa Hoover is a senior at Brigham Young University and an intern for BYU Pathway Worldwide. She is a writer, an avid reader, and an artist. You can always catch her planning her next trip to somewhere new. End of the article, 5 Tips to Thrive as a University Student, read by Crystal Johnson.
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12: Chapter 7. You may be making life harder than it needs to be. The company for which I work is constantly conducting research to find out how customers feel about everything from our retail stores to the products on our shelves to the subjects they wish our authors would address. A recent research project focusing on the needs and concerns of women was instituted to help our publishing division in their brainstorming regarding new products. One question invited the women surveyed to identify the top 3 things they cared deeply about but felt they weren't handling very well. Far and away, the most common response from more than 200 women was this. They cared greatly about feeling close to the Lord and increasing their spirituality, but they didn't feel they were making much progress in that regard. A subsequent question asked the women to explain why they felt they weren't doing very well. The list of responses was uncanny because they were all the same. The answers read generally like this. I know I should pray more. And I know I should read the scriptures, but I get caught up in everyday life and I don't do it. But I know those things would make a difference. It's curious. We want to be close to our Father and His Son, but often we don't do the very things, some of them so simple and straightforward that we teach our primary children how to do them, that will help us draw down the powers of heaven into our lives. The first chapter of this book focused on the reality that life wasn't meant to be a picnic, and that if it were, it would lose all power to accelerate our growth towards godhood. The Apostle Paul taught the Romans that we are the children of God, and if children, then heirs, heirs of God, and joint heirs with Christ, if so be that we suffer with him, that we may be also glorified together. In other words, there's a price to be paid if we wish to reap the ultimate reward of being exalted and inheriting all the Father has. We are children of God, and this mortal experience is a uniquely designed tutorial, adapted individually to each of us, that gives us the opportunity to become joint heirs with Christ. We can never give what he gave, because it's not within our capacity to do so, but we can give all we can give, which constitutes our own great offering and sacrifice. It's the principle of the widow's mite. We give, and in such situations give up, all that we can give or give up as we seek to follow the Lord, learn his ways, drop in his power, and see his face. The familiar statement of a member of the Martin Handcart Company is revealing, quote, "Was I sorry that I chose to come by handcart? No, neither then nor any minute of my life since. The price we paid to become acquainted with God was a privilege to pay, and I am thankful that I was privileged to come in the Martin Handcart Company," unquote. In this faithful pioneer's description of the ordeal he and so many others endured, he explained further what becoming acquainted with God meant to him. Quote, "I had pulled my handcart when I was so weak and weary from illness and lack of food that I could hardly put one foot ahead of the other. I have looked ahead and seen a patch of sand or a hill slope, and I have said, I can go only that far, and there I must give up. I have gone on to that sand, and when I reached it, the cart began pushing me. I have looked back many times to see who was pushing my cart, but my eyes saw no one. I knew then that the angels of God were there," unquote. He described an element of life we may all expect, that we will experience moments and episodes where the intensity of the challenge nearly defeats us. Apparently, it was meant to be so. President John Taylor reported hearing the prophet Joseph say that, quote, "You will have all kinds of trials to pass through, and it is quite as necessary for you to be tried as it was for Abraham and other men of God. God will feel after you, and he will take hold of you and wrench your very heartstrings. And if you cannot stand it, you will not be fit for an inheritance in the celestial kingdom of God," unquote. President Joseph F. Smith addressed the same theme in a slightly different way. Quote, "I contend that a man is in a poor condition to endure the trials and temptations in the world who is not tried in his feelings and proven to the uttermost to see if he loves the truth more than he loves himself or the world," unquote. In short, if you're serious about sanctification, you can expect to experience heart-wrenching moments that try your faith, your endurance, and your patience. Where will you turn in the midst of heartache or privation? Truly, if life were easy, it wouldn't be hard. However, it may be that many of us are making life far more difficult than it needs or is supposed to be. As the handcart pioneer discovered, he was not expected to make his grueling journey alone. He learned firsthand that there was help. There was power available for him from beyond the veil. The same is true for us. We are not alone. At least, we're alone only if we choose to be alone. We're alone only if we choose to go through life relying solely on our own strength rather than learning to draw upon the power of God. Thus the question for each of us, what do we believe? Do we believe there is power in the gospel of Jesus Christ, power in the atonement, power in the gift of the Holy Ghost, power in the ordinances of the temple, power in the Word to help us, guide us, and strengthen us far beyond any individual gifts we may have? Do we believe the promise the Lord has made countless times, epitomized by this verse? Quote, "If thou shalt ask, thou shalt receive revelation upon revelation, knowledge upon knowledge, that thou mayest know the mysteries and peaceable things, that which bringeth joy, that which bringeth life eternal," unquote. As compelling as those words are, what the Lord did not say is perhaps of equal interest. He did not say that if you are the president of the church, or a stake president, or have been married in the temple, or have raised 7 children to serve missions, you may receive these things. He said, "If thou shalt ask," putting the responsibility for seeking the Lord directly on our shoulders and within the reach of anyone. As Nephi declared, "He that diligently seeketh shall find, and the mysteries of God shall be unfolded unto them by the power of the Holy Ghost, as well in these times as in times of old." He went on to add that this promise also applied as well in times of old as in the times to come. In other words, the promise holds for us. Most personal revelation occurs in response to our pleadings and petitions. The mysteries of God, meaning knowledge about His nature and character, and particularly knowledge about how He works, are as available to us today as they were to Adam or Noah or Nephi. Alma taught Zeezrom that it is given unto many to know the mysteries of God. He went on to describe that mysteries are revealed to those who seek the Lord with heed and diligence, adding this important piece of explanation, quote, "He that will harden his heart, the same receiveth the lesser portion of the word. And he that will not harden his heart, to him is given the greater portion of the word, until it is given unto him to know the mysteries of God, until he know them in full," unquote. The meaning is clear. Those who harden their hearts to their spiritual possibilities receive less. Those who believe and open their hearts to God have the potential of learning everything the Lord has written into His divine curriculum. Moroni spoke of something similar when, after recording a magnificent menu of spiritual gifts available to us all, he taught that every good gift comes from Christ, that He is the same yesterday, today, and forever, and that these gifts of which I have spoken, which are spiritual, never will be done away, even as long as the world shall stand, only according to the unbelief of the children of men. I vividly remember seminary lessons from my youth in which we talked about unbelievers, almost always picturing them as heartless, faithless, even obstinate, wicked people. But over the years, I have wondered if the most sobering kind of unbelief is actually that of faithful members of the church sitting in sacrament meeting every week, members who don't really believe the Lord will reveal His mind and will and workings to them, and have thus hardened their hearts to their spiritual possibilities, potential, and privileges. About this, President George Q. Cannon was emphatic, quote, "We find, even among those who have embraced the gospel, hearts of unbelief. How many of you, my brethren and sisters, are seeking for these gifts that God has promised to bestow? How many of you, when you bow before your Heavenly Father in your family circle or in your secret places, contend for these gifts to be bestowed upon you? How many of you ask the Father in the name of Jesus to manifest Himself to you through these powers and these gifts? Or do you go along day by day, like a door turning on its hinges, without having any feeling on the subject, without exercising any faith whatever, content to be baptized and be members of the church and to rest there, thinking that your salvation is secure because you have done this? I say to you in the name of the Lord that you have need to repent of this. You have need to repent of your hardness of heart, of your indifference, and of your carelessness. There is not that diligence, there is not that faith, there is not that seeking for the power of God that there should be among a people who have received the precious promises we have. I say to you that it is our duty to avail ourselves of the privileges which God has placed within our reach." Unquote. Remember why Joseph Smith was commanded during his transcendent experience in the sacred grove not to join any church? The reason was at least partly because the churches taught four doctrines, the commandments of men, having a form of godliness, but they deny the power thereof. Are any of us, as covenant sons and daughters, in danger of denying God's power because we don't seek it, and perhaps aren't entirely sure He'll truly share His power with us? Not long ago, a friend asked if I would help her hunt for a new home. She had had a discouraging experience surrounding the probability of a new home and was feeling disheartened about the entire process until we came across a house perched on the side of a cliff that had gorgeous views and other appealing features. "Oh, do you think it's possible this could be my new home?" she asked with obvious excitement, and then adding a request, "Can we pray about this right now, and will you offer the prayer?" I was happy to, and while praying, asked that if it did not run counter to the Lord's will, she might be allowed to live in that home, or something better. The something better part caught her attention. It had never occurred to her to pray for something better than she was imagining or conceiving. Yet none of us would want to limit or restrain the Lord by the smallness of our vision, or hopes, or petitions. The prophet Joseph didn't hesitate to pray in this manner, as he demonstrated at the dinner table one evening. Looking over the food spread before him, he prayed simply, "Lord, we thank thee for this Johnny cake and ask thee to send us something better. Amen." Before the meal was over, a man came to the door, asked if Joseph was home, and finding that he was, said, "I brought you some flour and a ham." Something better, just as Joseph asked. Which prompts the question, is it possible that the Lord has blessings in mind for us, blessings and gifts and revelations so much better and knowledge so much greater than we have yet conceived, but blessings we haven't received because we don't ask, we don't petition, we don't plead, we don't seek to understand His instructions and promptings as relayed by the Holy Ghost with increasing clarity, frequency, and purity? In other words, we are either distracted by the world or derailed by our unbelief and hard hearts, with the result being the same in either case. We don't receive what He has for us because we don't really, consistently, diligently seek after Him. Webster defines the word diligent as steady, earnest, and energetic application, and as persevering. As an application, due diligence, as used in a legal sense, refers to an in-depth, careful scrutiny of an issue or an organization or a company prior to making a crucial decision, and particularly an acquisition. In this case, a steady and earnest evaluation is made of an entity or an issue prior to recommending action. Due diligence. The words diligently, diligence, and diligent appear in the scriptures almost 200 times, with the promise always being that if we diligently seek or study or labor or teach, we will find and learn and grow. Or as the Lord declared to the prophet Joseph, quote, "Seek me diligently, and ye shall find me. Ask, and ye shall receive. Knock, and it shall be opened unto you." Never does the Lord say, "Seek me perfectly," or "Seek me to a point of exhaustion." He asks simply that we seek after Him diligently, meaning earnestly, steadily, and with some energy, with the promise being that if we do so, we will find Him. Indeed, we have been told that every soul who forsakes his or her sins comes into Christ, calls on His name, obeys His voice, and keeps His commandments can see His face and know that He truly lives. Further, on certain occasions, the word heed is combined with diligence. To heed means to pay attention. The combination of diligently seeking after the Lord and paying attention to His tender mercies, His teachings, and His workings in our lives appears to pay remarkable dividends. The pointers on the Liahona worked according to the heed and diligence Lehi's family gave them. Alma explained that the Lord revealed many mysteries to those who paid heed and diligence to the Word. The people of Nephi and the church enjoyed great prosperity during the days of Helaman because of the heed and diligence they gave the Word. Heed and diligence, paying attention, and then earnestly, steadily pursuing to understand the doctrine and communicate with the Spirit, ultimately opens the heavens. Further, paying attention and earnestly, steadily seeking after the Lord is doable for anyone who truly desires to do it. I know a great woman who has raised a house full of superb children and who with her husband has served long and faithfully in an area where they have been instrumental to the church's stability and growth. She epitomizes a Latter-day woman of God. Not long ago, though, she chided her sister for petitioning the Lord for help on matters so insignificant, as she described them, as being able to feel rested after just a few hours of sleep or having help with losing weight. "You abuse the Lord," she accused her sister. "You're asking the Lord for something you should do on your own. You shouldn't ask the Lord to bail you out on insignificant things that you should handle yourself." What this woman didn't understand was that her sister offered those prayers after feeling she had cheerfully and consistently done all things in her power, but was still in need of extra help from above. She needed the arm of the Lord to be revealed in her behalf. When it comes right down to it, this good woman, a woman who is a true follower of Christ and has devoted her life to building His kingdom, is hesitant to ask or seek or expect too much from the Lord. She doesn't really want to bother Him. She believes she should approach the Lord only with huge, life-changing, or life-threatening issues. She doesn't realize that the Lord has more to give her now than she ever imagined, something far better than what she routinely asked for. Is anything too insignificant to discuss with the Lord? Is any heartache too petty? Is any anxiety or worry too trivial? Is any weakness too insignificant to deal with? The Lord doesn't seem to think so. He's invited us to weary Him with our requests and needs. He's counseled us to pray over our flocks and fields, to cry to Him for all of His support, to counsel with Him in all our doings so that He can direct us for good, pour out our souls in our closets and in our wilderness, to have our hearts be full, drawn out in prayer unto Him continually for our welfare. All our doings sounds fairly all-inclusive to me. Continually doesn't make much allowance for items the Lord doesn't care about. Elder Bruce R. McConkie taught that the Lord is eager for us to seek, ask, and even weary Him with our petitions. Said he, quote, "It is pleasing to that God whose we are when we fast and pray and seek His blessings, when we plead with all the energy of our souls for those things we so much desire, when, as Paul says, we come boldly into the throne of grace that we may obtain mercy and find grace to help in time of need," unquote. Elder McConkie also explained that, quote, "There is no limit to the revelations each member of the church may receive. It is within the power of every person who has received the gift of the Holy Ghost to see visions, entertain angels, learn the deep and hidden mysteries of the kingdom, and even see the face of God," unquote. Notice his choice of words. No limit to revelation. Every one of us is eligible, and the privileges are mind-boggling. Seeing visions, entertaining angels, learning the hidden mysteries of godliness, and even seeing the face of God. President Harold B. Lee shared an example from his own life demonstrating just how real communication beyond the veil can be. "I was around 10 or 11 years of age," he explained. "I was with my father out on a farm away from our home, trying to spend the day busying myself until my father was ready to go home. Over the fence from our place were some tumble-down sheds that would attract a curious boy, and I was adventurous. I started to climb through the fence, and I heard a voice as clearly as you are hearing mine, calling me by name and saying, 'Don't go over there.' I turned to look at my father to see if he was talking to me, but he was way up at the other end of the field. There was no person in sight. I realized then, as a child, that there were persons beyond my sight, for I had definitely heard a voice. Since then, when I hear or read stories of the prophet Joseph Smith, I too have known what it means to hear a voice, because I've had the experience." That is the end of President Lee's story. Prophets, seers, and revelators throughout our dispensation have confirmed that the Lord's promises about communicating with the heavens truly do apply to all who diligently seek to come out of the world, to come unto the Lord, and to help build the kingdom of God. Said Brigham Young, quote, "Were I to draw a distinction in all the duties that are required of the children of men, from first to last, I would place first and foremost the duty of seeking unto the Lord our God until we open the path of communication from heaven to earth, from God to our own souls. Keep every avenue of your hearts clean and pure before Him," unquote. Again, with reference to the woman who scolded her sister for relying so heavily and so faithfully upon the Lord, consider these words from Elder McConkie. Quote, "Is it proper to seek for spiritual gifts? Should we plead with the Lord for the gift of prophecy or of revelation or of tongues? Is it fitting and right to pray for the soul-sanctifying privilege of seeing the face of the Lord Jesus while we yet dwell as mortals in a sin-filled world? Does the Lord expect us to desire and seek for spiritual experiences, or do the divine proprieties call for us simply to love the Lord and keep His commandments, knowing that if and when He deems it proper, He will grant special gifts and privileges to us?" Elder McConkie continues, "By way of answer, it almost suffices to ask such questions as these. Are we not expected to seek salvation, the greatest of all the gifts of God? Why, then, should we not prepare ourselves for this greatest of all boons by seeking the enjoyment of the lesser ones?" Unquote. In the very first verse of the Book of Mormon, where Nephi essentially set the stage for his record and provided a brief but insightful summary of his life, he acknowledged that while he had seen many afflictions in the course of his day, he had also been highly favored of the Lord in all his days. He then offered his definition of being highly favored, that he had been gifted with a great knowledge of the goodness and the mysteries of God. If we had nothing other than the first verse of the Book of Mormon, we would know about both the possibility and desirability of learning those things about the kingdom and the workings of God that can be taught only by the Holy Ghost. For that matter, even Amulek, who became temporarily distracted by the world and its wealth, admitted that the Lord had at least attempted to open up the heavens to him. "I never have known much of the ways of the Lord and his mysteries and marvelous power," he began, then quickly reversed himself with this statement, "I mistake, for I have seen much of his mysteries and his marvelous power." In modern Revelation, the Lord has declared that there are those who will have the privilege of receiving the mysteries of the kingdom of heaven, who will have the heavens opened unto them, who will commune with

even the wonders of eternity shall they know, and their wisdom shall be great, and their understanding reach to heaven. For by my Spirit will I enlighten them, and by my power will I make known unto them the secrets of my will, yea, even those things which eye has not seen, nor ear heard, nor yet entered into the heart of man. Unfortunately, perhaps too many of us are content to simply move through our days and weeks, attempting to keep the distractions of the world at bay, even working hard to serve the Lord and fulfill our various obligations. But we don't act as if we believe in the Lord's promises regarding our spiritual privileges. We don't really believe He will tutor us personally regarding the hidden doctrines of the kingdom. We're not riveted on the teachings of prophets, seers, and revelators. We don't dive into the doctrine to gain a sense of the magnitude of what the Lord has promised us. Maybe we're afraid that somehow we're not worthy enough to partake of all our Father and His Son have to offer. And those incorrect beliefs and fears keep us from seeking and studying and laboring diligently to learn and know. C.S. Lewis believed that, quote, "We are half-hearted creatures, fooling about with drink and sex and ambition, when infinite joy is offered us, like an ignorant child who wants to go on making mud pies in a slum because he cannot imagine what is meant by the offer of a holiday at the sea," unquote. One scriptural passage in the Doctrine and Covenants seems to speak precisely about those of us who are happy making mud pies rather than accepting the offer to vacation at the seashore. Describing those who will not receive a celestial glory, the Lord declared, quote, "They shall return again to their own place to enjoy that which they are willing to receive, because they were not willing to enjoy that which they might have received. For what doth it profit a man if a gift is bestowed upon him, and he receive not the gift? Behold, he rejoices not in that which is given unto him, neither rejoices in him who is the giver of the gift," unquote. Oh, it's impossible to imagine or quantify the regret we'll feel if we fail to inherit celestial glory precisely because we weren't willing to, meaning it's our choice. Further, those who don't receive this most transcendent of all gifts will fail to rejoice in the gift itself as well as in the giver of the gift. Very simply, signs follow them that believe. Whenever the Lord has His people on the earth, signs attend them. Miracles and gifts of the Spirit attend them. He endows them with power from on high, and He teaches those who are willing and who diligently seek after Him how to draw the powers of heaven into their daily lives. The bottom line is simple. While life is meant to test and challenge and strengthen us, if we are attempting to negotiate the twists and turns and ups and downs of mortality alone, we're doing it all wrong. Mortality is a test, but it is an open book test. We have access not only to the divine text, but to Him who authored it. But we must approach and seek after Him. When General George Washington characterized the challenge his ragtag band of colonist soldiers faced during the heat of the Revolutionary War, he essentially described our trial here in the latter part of the latter days, placed in mortality squarely in the heat of the most intense of all battles between good and evil. Said General Washington, quote, "The fate of unborn millions will now depend, under God, on the courage and conduct of this army," unquote. Likewise, the fate of the future of the kingdom of God rests in our hands. This church depends upon a testimony of God the Father, His Son Jesus Christ, and His restored gospel, filling the hearts of millions of men and women, boys and girls, spanning the globe. Thus the future of the church depends upon the strength of our testimonies, the strength of our families, the strength of our convictions, and the strength of our willingness to diligently study the gospel and seek after the Lord. If we're trying to make our way through life on our own, relying largely upon our own talents and strengths and abilities, at some point we'll fall short. But if we learn to draw the power of God into our lives, to open our minds to the spiritual privileges and possibilities right in front of us, there's literally no limit to what we may learn and come to understand. There is no limit to the godly power upon which we may learn to draw. There is no limit to the refinement that can and will take place in our natures as we become more and more like our Father and His Son, and no limit to the inheritance we may ultimately receive. Life is designed to be challenging precisely so that we will turn to our Father, learn about Him and His Son, commit above all else to follow Jesus.

0: Jesus Christ, and then spend every day of our lives learning more about Him and His gospel, a gospel that is filled with peace and hope and power. Power to rend the heavens and part the veil, power to overcome evil, power to turn our mortal frailties and our individual weaknesses into strengths, power to become, in time, just like Him. He never intended us to attempt this phase of our eternal existence alone. Separated from Him, yes, but never alone, and never alienated or severed from Him. Never. God is our Father. We were created in His image, and thus our eternal DNA is filled with divinity. Our Father bestows all heavenly and eternal gifts, the gift of charity, the gift of His fullness, the gift of inheriting all that He has and becoming exactly like He is, the gift of perfection, and ultimately the gift of eternal life. Jesus is the Christ, our Redeemer and Savior and King. His atonement is filled with both redeeming and enabling power. Because He came and did what He was sent to do, because He bore the weight of all the sin and pain of the world, we have access to divine power to help us deal with the challenges we could never handle on our own, to find the peace that passeth understanding even in anxious, heartbreaking times. We worship the Father when we follow His Son, and it is by becoming true followers of Jesus Christ that we qualify for the gifts and blessings our Father has for us. No one loves us more than our Father and His Son. No one understands us better. No one is more eager for us to succeed. And no one better comprehends exactly what we each need to experience in order to return and live with them. May we therefore devote all our days, all our energy to heeding the Word of God and diligently seeking after Him and His Son, for therein lies pure joy.
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4: Are we honest in all that we do, especially when no one is watching? Honesty and integrity are qualities that will strengthen our character and build trust that others can depend on. When we are honest, we will be at peace with ourselves and gain self-respect. In this program, we will talk about what it means to have integrity and how it can strengthen us and the relationships with those we really care about.
5: We want to welcome everyone here today. We will be discussing one of the standards from the newly revised For the Strength of Youth booklet, Honesty and Integrity. I am Sister Carol McConkie, a member of the Young Women General Board, and I am joined in the studio today by four young women from a variety of schools in Utah. Why don't we go around the table and have each one of you introduce yourselves.
6: Hi, my name is Alex Larson. I will be attending Skyline High School as a senior, and I love to play volleyball and golf.
7: I'm Claire Boyden, and I am going to be an eighth grader at Clayton Middle School, and I like to draw and dance.
8: My name is Evie McConkie. I'm a freshman at Highland High School. Some things I like to do, I like to dance, I like to sing, and I love to play tennis.
9: I am Amy Southworth, and I just graduated this last spring from Davis High School, and I am now attending Weber State University, just working on my generals right now, and I love to dance and just have fun with my friends.
5: Fabulous. Well, thank you all for coming today. I think it's probably the first day of school for several of you, so I know it's a sacrifice for you to be here, but thank you. So as we talk about honesty and integrity, which are qualities that are critically important in living all the standards and keeping all the commandments of God, I think of what the prophet Nephi said. He said that we should all, because we've been baptized, follow the Savior with full purpose of heart, acting no hypocrisy and no deception before God. Now, in For the Strength of Youth, it says being honest means choosing not to lie, steal, cheat, or deceive in any way. Why is that so important?
9: Honesty is more than just not lying. It's telling 100% the truth the whole time. It's not changing the truth or giving a little bit of the truth. And it's being yourself and like living your standards all the time.
6: Honesty is important to me because I feel like to have a good relationship with anybody, whether it be a friend or a parent or like even for your future spouse, you need honesty to develop that. And without it, it's just a fraud. It's not real and it's a false relationship. It doesn't work that way.
5: Yeah, there's no trust in the relationship. That's true. I remember reading a talk from President Joseph F. Smith that there should be no hint of any lack of virtue or integrity in the home at all. So thank you for sharing that.
8: I think honesty is really important. I think that in lots of our daily lives, I feel like we just will share a little white lie or we'll share something that's only a half truth and we might dismiss it as something not so important. But I know that if we do say something so small, it can snowball into something so much bigger and can cause so much more of a problem. So it's so much easier and I feel so much happier when I'm completely honest all the time.
5: Fabulous.
7: I think these days that sometimes you think that nothing's that important and it's just like a little thing that you say and no one knows and it like doesn't matter at all. You know, but no one else does. But that's not true because Heavenly Father knows. And in the future, like if you start saying little things that don't matter, it might get bigger and become more important and stuff that you really should not be saying. And it's just nice to know that even if no one else knows, that Heavenly Father knows, and that's the ultimate goal.
5: Fabulous, fabulous. I appreciate your insights. President Howard W. Hunter said, there are some who will admit it's morally wrong to be dishonest in the big things, yet believe it is excusable if those things are of lesser importance. If you had a friend or someone who believed that, what would you say to them to help them understand what you just said about how important it is to be honest in all things? What could you say to help them?
9: I think a lot of it is, like, for me, trust. Like, if someone is constantly telling even just little white lies, I like start to not trust them and not want to tell them things. And, you know, for me, like I always want people to trust me. I never want to be the person that people think, oh, I don't want to tell her that because she might go change it and tell someone else something different. And like, it's not only trusting other people, but Heavenly Father trusts you and you want to show him that he can trust you with anything and you're not going to be dishonest about it or, you know, lower your standards for something that doesn't even matter.
5: Yeah.
7: I think even though it might be little or something that you think is little, it isn't to Heavenly Father. Everything's equal. And sometimes it's harder to talk to people if it might just be changed up a little bit. But if everyone keeps doing that, it could be changed up a lot. And you just don't want to surround yourselves with that type of person.
6: I feel the same way. It's just hard when you, like, have someone that exaggerates stories and you're trying to talk to them and, like, you don't know really what's true and then you hear it again and it's so different. And so just being honest in everything is just such a big deal for not only for others around you but for yourself. Being honest with yourself and having that clear conscience that you know that you're doing the right thing.
5: It's easier to live principles of the gospel 100% of the time than just 98% of the time. That's what Elder Clayton Christensen taught. So what are some consequences? Have you noticed consequences of dishonesty? Have you had some experiences that have taught you that?
7: At school a few years ago, we had a booklet up in the front of the room that gave you the answers to your math problems if you were having troubles, like on your assignments, and you could go up and see how to work it out and what the right answer was if you got it wrong. And like a month into school, we started to notice that during math time, there would be like a line going up to the book and they just write down all the answers to the questions on there. And my friends and I, we just thought during the test, we won't know how to do it. And We just stayed back, and even though it may have taken us longer, we did better on testing at the end of the year, and it was just, we just felt better about ourselves.
5: Fabulous. I appreciate that story because the consequences are very real. How can you progress if you haven't learned what you're supposed to know, if you've been dishonest? Thank you for sharing that. That's, I wouldn't want my accountant to have been looking up the answers in the book.
6: I feel like consequences are different for everyone. For me personally, when I tell a lie or have cheated, I just feel absolutely terrible. And like I try and like keep it down, but then like the next day or 5 seconds later, I'm just apologizing and like trying to fix it. And it just, it gives you that extra oomph of I'm never going to do that again. And I think your conscience and your Holy Ghost work together so well that no matter what you do, you can always come back from it. And like they, like Heavenly Father wants you to repent. They want you to forgive and forget.
5: Fabulous.
8: One of the consequences that like comes to me personally when I tell a lie or when I am dishonest, I once had an experience like when I was in my art class, and I think I just shared like a small white lie and I just said something that wasn't true. And afterward, I just felt terrible. For the next few days, I was physically sick because I just could not get over what I had said, and that it was so, I just couldn't get over it. I couldn't get it out of my mind. And I knew that the only way to fix it was to apologize to the people that I had hurt and the like the problems that I had caused. I had to fix them. I had to repair them in the best way that I could. And as soon as I did that, I just felt this huge burden lifted from my shoulders, and it just felt so, I felt so relieved.
5: It's true what it says in the For the Strength of Youth booklet. You will be blessed with peace of mind and self-respect as you're honest. And I love that. You'll be trusted by the Lord and will be worthy to enter into his holy temples. Those are great. Those are the blessings. And thank you for sharing the consequences. We don't want to have that kind of guilt over our heads. In the Book of Mormon, the people of Ammon were characterized by their honesty and their integrity. The scripture says, and they were numbered among the people who were of the church of God. And they were also distinguished for their zeal towards God and also towards men. For they were perfectly honest and upright in all things. And they were firm in the faith of Christ even unto the end. How does perfect honesty bless your life in specific ways?
6: I think it's hard not to be honest with God because he's all-knowing and he knows everything you're going through. And sometimes you may feel like you don't want him to like see something you're doing. But I think in your daily prayers, if you're honest about how you feel, like maybe you are thinking things in the wrong way and you don't want to be thinking of the bad things. But if you're honestly telling him, like, I need help, or like, I don't, it's like honest in heart. You always hear that in the scriptures, to be honest in heart. And that's like, you have to want it. And sometimes you might just have to start with praying for it, praying for wanting to be honest. And I think that's ultimately like the best goal you can have, is to be able to communicate with your Heavenly Father.
5: Absolutely. Thank you for sharing that.
7: For me, honesty isn't just about being truthful to other people, but it's being truthful to yourself. And I think that's the first step in it. And so if you're truthful to yourself, then it's hard to not be truthful to others if you know what you're saying is wrong. And you usually have a guilt about you and you want to fix things, and it makes you happier and Heavenly Father's happier if you follow him and you choose to do what's right.
5: Fabulous. Amy, how has perfect honesty blessed your life? Well, whether it could be at school or at work or at home, in the home, how does that perfect honesty and uprightness bless your life?
9: There's been times in my life when I would say, it's not that bad. There are people who are worse than me, so why should it matter? Like, I'm better than some people, but I'm not better than myself. And I think we always need to be pushing for that perfect honesty, because if we let ourselves budge just a little bit, then it will just keep growing and the dishonesty will grow and it will end up taking over our lives, I feel like.
5: Thank you. How about you, Evie? How does perfect honesty bless your life?
8: Well, I'm definitely not a perfect person. And I feel like even though I'm not perfect in honesty, I feel like if I try to do it every day and it becomes a habit, it is much easier for me to do and I don't have to think so hard about it. If I just practice it and practice makes perfect, then I can just make sure that I do that every day, be honest every day.
5: Yeah. And I love how when talking about the people of Ammon who were perfectly honest and upright in all things, that it then says, and they were firm in the faith of Christ. It's like you were saying, Alex, too, that as you're honest, that we then are firm in that faith. We don't waver because we've got that honesty with ourselves and with God. Any experiences that you've had that you would be willing to share with us, with those around you or yourself striving to be honest, and the choices that you've made that maybe have been a little bit difficult, but you've been able to do the right thing?
7: I think sometimes being honest can be kind of unpopular if it's with a group and you're... A few years ago, I was at a birthday party, and we had to do the scavenger hunt, and we had to go around to houses and find things and take pictures of them. And one of the rules was you can't go to your own house because you know where stuff is. But I was in a group where two of the people just went straight to their houses because they had their stuff and they'd take pictures of them. And we got back to the house first and we got medals for being there first. And my friend and I, we just looked at each other and were like, we don't deserve these medals. Like, the other people are still out there working hard to get theirs. So we just wrote a little note and slipped it to our friend's mom. And even though she like took away our medals and everything, I think the other people were happy that we did it too, because they got to feel better about themselves.
5: Such a great story. Thank you, Claire, for sharing that.
8: I have an experience where I was in school once and I was just like in my history class and it was like a regular day. We were watching a movie and taking notes on it and doing a crossword puzzle or something little and not very important. But everyone in my class was just like copying off answers from everyone else. And I was one of those people that just, like, I got someone willing to. They said, look at my paper. I have the answers. You can have them. So I did. And, again, I just felt like I didn't know why I was feeling like this was bad, like I was wrong. Like, everyone else was doing it. Why was I feeling so bad about myself and what I was doing? But the next day, I went back to my teacher and just said, please don't count that assignment. I did something that I regret, and I just, please just don't count it. I didn't give her specifics or anything. I just felt like I needed to amend it somehow and fix it, and that's the best thing I could do is just say, please don't count it. I didn't do the work myself.
5: Fabulous. Aren't you grateful for repentance? Isn't that a wonderful principle of the gospel? That's a whole nother standard and for the strength of youth, but when it comes to making these kinds of mistakes or having these experiences, repentance is just the best. So how does honesty differ maybe from integrity, or how is it associated with integrity? Yes.
9: To me, when I think of integrity, I think of being honest with yourself and like standing up for what you believe in at all times and in all things and all places. And it's not just being honest, it's just being who you are. It's living those standards every single day and never, you know, changing them for who you're with. And I actually had an experience last year. I was in a gym class, and in like this class, we just got to talk a lot. And so I had two friends, and there's this boy and this girl, and they were members, but they weren't active, either of them. They would sometimes say things about the church, like kind of laugh about how they don't have a temple recommend or how they don't go to seminary. And I'd kind of just sit back at first. And then I realized, you know, that's not me. I'm not the person to just sit back while someone is talking about the church this way. And so I started, you know, I had seminary right before this class, so I'd start coming in and say, oh my, guess what I learned in seminary today? And I'd, you know, tell these stories, and they kind of didn't have the best language, and so every time they would swear whatever, I would just kind of say, like, you know, I don't think you need to say that, you know, it's not really the best thing. And I noticed this boy, at least, he started using bad language in front of me, and he would, or if he did accidentally, he would catch himself and say, sorry, like, I'll try better next time. And he came up to me later and said, thank you so much for sticking up for what you believed in. He's like, I'm going to try and get my 10th recommend again. And he said he's trying to clean up his language. And that was really a cool experience for me.
5: Well, that's fabulous. Your integrity was such a great influence on mm-hmm. someone and helped them change their lives. I love what it says, and for the strength of youth, it says integrity means thinking and doing what is right at all times, no matter what the consequences. So do you have examples of people who live with integrity in your lives that you really look up to that you could talk to us about and tell us what you learned from those examples, either in personally or maybe someone from the scriptures?
6: I think ultimately our biggest example is Christ. And I think integrity means you will go and do. Like, you say you'll do something and then you'll go do it. And he told us that he would come to earth and die for us. And even when the time got like really hard and I'm sure it was just awful, the pain and everything to go with it, he still did it for us. And I think that's the biggest example I could use for my life. And also, my dad is such a good example. He'll always say that he'll do something for you and he'll get it done. He has just been such a good example of a doer and working hard for what he says he'll do.
5: Isn't that great? Yes, Evie?
8: I think that Christ is the most amazing example of integrity, and he is perfect in that way. But in this life, in this world, I have a member of my family, my great-grandmother, who I see integrity in her presence, just standing next to her. She's just the most amazing person, and I just see that so evident in everything she does.
5: I know your grandmother, and I agree. She's touched my life. Anyone else have an example? Yes.
9: Can I share again? Is that okay?
5: Yes, absolutely. Okay.
9: I went to this, it was for all the graduating seniors last year, or for the seminary students that were graduating, it was an institute party thing. And we had this comedian, and then at the end, we all sang We Are as the Army of Helaman. And two rows, like the whole, like, whatever, stadium, whatever, was filled with students like my age. And two rows ahead of me, this one kid stands up by himself. And he's probably standing there for like 20 seconds by himself. And it was kind of like uncomfortable. Like, he was just standing by himself. And no one, in my mind, I was thinking, well, if someone else stands up, I'll stand up. And then my friend turns to me and says, let's stand up. So me and her stand up. So there's three of us standing up in this whole crowd singing. And one by one, like, people start standing up. And when the last person stands up was right when we sang, We Are as the Army of Helaman, We Have Been Taught in Our Youth. And it was so powerful, and the spirit was so strong there that day. And it was just an amazing experience. And that one kid, like, literally he stood up for what he believed in. And it really kind of impacted me, like, I want to be, that person. I want to stand up for what I believe in everything, even when I'm surrounded by other seminary students, when it seems like, well, if someone else does it, then I'll do it too. I want to be that one person who can do it by myself. And that was so cool.
5: Thank you for sharing that. It does take courage to have integrity, to stand up for what we believe in and to stand alone. I'd like to thank you all for coming today and sharing your thoughts on honesty and integrity. You shine with the light of Christ because you are young women who do strive diligently to be honest and to have integrity in everything that you do. So thank you for sharing your thoughts and your testimonies today.
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10: My Need for Healing, by Adele Wirepa, Waikato, New Zealand. I sat in church one Sunday, angry and frustrated. My husband Aaron and I had had a disagreement the night before, and I came to church still feeling unsettled and upset. I stayed mad at Aaron through the beginning of the meeting to the sacrament hymn, thinking, he needs to say he's sorry. As we prepared to take the sacrament, our congregation sang the hymn, As Now We Take the Sacrament. I stayed mad through the first verse. Then the second verse began, "As now our minds review the past, we know we must repent." I stopped singing. I listened to my husband, children, and ward members continue to sing, "The way to thee is righteousness, the way thy life was spent." My heart softened. Maybe my unsettled feeling was not about my husband after all. Maybe it was about me. The hymn continued, "Forgiveness is a gift from thee we seek with pure intent. With hands now pledged to do thy work, we take the sacrament." There I was being upset, when I actually needed to be humble and seek forgiveness from Heavenly Father, a gift made possible by His Son, Jesus Christ. I teared up as I looked down the row at our little children. All the anger and tension I had felt, all the blame and resentment that had been making the knot in my chest, dissipated. This moment was about what I needed to do to change, so I could seek and receive forgiveness from my Heavenly Father and Jesus Christ. Through a hymn, the Spirit taught me clearly about forgiveness and my need to both receive it and give it. President Russell M. Nelson has said, "I plead with you to come unto Him so that He can heal you. He will heal you from sin as you repent. He will heal you from sadness and fear. He will heal you from the wounds of this world." Sitting there, listening to the words of the hymn and partaking of the sacrament, I felt my need for healing, and I knew where I needed to turn. The truths I learned about forgiveness during that meeting brought me closer to the Lord and to my husband. This voice was created using artificial intelligence.
11: Helping to keep your life centered. From the Church of Jesus Christ of Latter-day Saints.
12: Three Ways the Temple Became My Place of Solace from the World, by Madison W. Buell. The author lives in New Jersey, USA. What I thought would be just another temple trip turned out to be so much more. Earlier this year, my husband and I moved across the country from Texas to New Jersey. A couple of months after settling in, I decided I was ready to brave the journey to the Manhattan, New York Temple. Getting to the temple from our house requires me to walk a quarter mile, catch a bus, walk a couple of blocks, and then take the subway. On that first journey to the temple, I saw a lot of people, cars, buses, and bikes. I saw people playing instruments, taking photos, shopping, commuting to work, and eating at restaurants. I didn't think much of it at the time. It was just another day in the city. When I finally stepped out of the subway tunnel, I walked until I reached the temple doors. I was relieved that I'd made it and had time to spare before the session started. A place of refuge. As I walked in, I saw paintings of the Savior. I saw the beautiful, white, perfectly clean interior of the temple. I was greeted by the smiling faces of loving temple workers, welcoming me and directing me where I needed to go. Out of nowhere, I was overcome with emotion. My heart filled with gratitude. I realized my eyes were filling with tears. I've thought about that moment a lot. I was overwhelmed by the stark contrast of my day. I experienced the hustle and bustle of the city, and then the immediate and peaceful calm that the temple offers. I was moved by the tangible sense of refuge in the Lord's house and the peace the gospel of Jesus Christ offers each of us. A place to slow down. I don't think there's anything inherently bad about living in a busy, fast-paced world. There are times when I really love it. But I learned that there is so much power in being willing to slow down and focus on what matters most. President Russell M. Nelson said, "If you don't yet love to attend the temple, go more often, not less. Let the Lord, through His Spirit, teach and inspire you there. I promise you that over time, the temple will become a place of safety, solace, and revelation." I went to the temple that day simply because I thought it had been too long since my last visit. I didn't necessarily go with a question in mind or a desire for a certain prayer to be answered. Regardless of my intentions, I walked into the temple and knew it was the best possible place I could be that day. As President Nelson taught, the temple really did become a place of solace for me. A place to remember what matters most. As I was waiting for my session to start, I noticed a painting with a small deer. To many, that buck in that mural was likely just a reminder of beauty in nature. But for me, it was more. See, I lost my dad when I was 19. He loved nature, especially deer. And ever since he passed, deer have reminded me of him. Seeing that buck on the temple wall reminded me that I could feel my dad close to me, especially in the temple. As Elder Quinton L. Cook of the Quorum of the 12 Apostles has taught, often in the temple, and as we engage in family history research, we feel promptings and have impressions from the Holy Ghost. Occasionally in the temple, the veil between us and those on the other side becomes very thin. Later, after I went through the endowment session, I saw a man who was receiving his endowment for the first time. I watched as he finally entered the celestial room and embraced his family members. The joy they felt was palpable and brought tears to my eyes. This reminded me of when I entered the celestial room on the day of my own endowment and was greeted by my family, including my dad. It gave me hope for the joy I will feel when we are reunited again. Joy that I will get to experience because of Jesus Christ and His atonement. The temple and family history work we do truly can remind us what matters most. Heavenly Father knows us. What I thought would be just another temple trip turned out to be so much more. It was exactly what I needed. Heavenly Father sent me three simple reminders. The temple is a place of refuge from the world. The temple can always bring us peace and remind us to slow down enough to feel the Spirit. The plan of salvation is real, and it's meant for each of us. President Nelson counseled, "The temple is a place of revelation. There you are shown how to progress toward a celestial life. There you are drawn closer to the Savior and given greater access to His power. There you are guided in solving the problems in your life. Even your most perplexing problems." I know that when we spend time worshiping in the temple, we are blessed. Sometimes the blessings are easy to identify, and sometimes they aren't. Sometimes we receive answers to our prayers in the temple, and sometimes it acts as a refuge where we can continue to pray in patience until the answers do come. When we stand in holy places, God's love and power have a greater ability to manifest in our lives.
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14: One of the most distinguishing features of the Church of Jesus Christ, restored through Joseph Smith, was that it was inaugurated and perpetuated by continuing revelation. Those revelations restored doctrine and organized and ordered the church. How significant are they? To Joseph Smith, they were not a trifling matter. "Take them away," he said, "and where is our religion? We have none."
15: Robert J. Woodford.
18: What makes the prophet Joseph Smith unique and different is that almost immediately he continues to receive revelation. And the longest revelation that this world ever knows anything about took him 90 days to write it down, or plus. And that, of course, is the Book of Mormon. And then at each stage of the development of the church, he will receive revelation to aid and to guide him in that work. Now we have a prophet who is bringing out volumes of revelation. And if I believe that the canon is closed, then here's a man who is claiming, no, it's not closed at all. It is, it's still open, and well, for Latter-day Saints today, our ninth article of faith. We believe all that he has revealed, all that he does now reveal, and that he will yet reveal. To us, that's second nature, but to somebody outside looking in, this is pretty heavy stuff. And I would believe that if I don't believe in modern revelation, then I've got to defend myself. And so Joseph Smith found himself in conflict with a lot of people over the issue of revelation.
14: That conflict carried beyond the mortal life of Joseph Smith. Near the turn of the century, the state of Utah elected Reed Smoot as a member of the United States Senate. He was also an apostle, a member of the Quorum of the Twelve. Falsely accused of promoting polygamy, the Senate refused to seat Senator Smoot. 4 years worth of hearings were conducted until Senator Smoot was finally given his seat. The counsel for those who were opposed to seating him, Robert W. Taylor, made the following provocative statement on the floor of the Senate.
18: Several hundred thousand sincere men and women have believed and now believe, as they believe in their own existence, that Joseph Smith Jr. received revelation direct from God. And if anyone ever believed that, we must assume that Senator Smoot believes it, obviously because he's an apostle. Now, a senator of the United States might believe anything else in the world but that, and not be ineligible to a seat in the body to which he belongs. He might believe in polygamy. He might believe that murder was commendable. He might deny the propriety as a rule of life of all the Ten Commandments. He might believe in the sacrifice of human life. He might believe in no God or in a thousand gods. He might be Jew or Gentile, Mohammedan or Buddhist, atheist or pantheist. He might believe that the world began last year and would end next year. But to believe with a kind of conviction that Reed Smoot possesses that God speaks to him or may speak to him is to admit by the inevitable logic of his conviction that there is a superior authority with whom here and now he may converse, and whose command he can no more refuse to obey than he can will himself not to think. Wow. And then Robert Taylor explained how in each instance in New York, in Ohio, in Missouri, in Illinois, among the other issues wherein the Latter-day Saints were in conflict with their neighbors, revelation is one of the premier ones, and that that revelation would govern their politics, for instance. And of course, revelation had guided them to live the law of consecration and the other kinds of things. And so he, as a non-Latter-day Saint, was showing to the Latter-day Saints how revelation had set us apart from everyone else.
16: The key thing there is Joseph's revelations. That's what the mainstream culture finds objectionable in Joseph. He claims to receive revelations from God. And that's what the saints find so compelling in Joseph. He receives revelations from God. That's why we'll follow him. It's not because he's a good wrestler or handsome or anything else. He receives revelations from God and will follow him because God speaks through him. So that question of revelation is the dividing line. It's the thing that makes Joseph a prophet to me and an enemy to those who hated him.
14: The revelations given to Joseph Smith could be called his legacy. During his lifetime, Joseph would receive these revelations and then dictate them to scribes, which was a common practice with him that we've already talked about. Others would then copy and recopy those revelations for their personal use. Now, as we've already seen, record keeping and history in the church developed slowly. Because of that, some of those original copies of the revelations were lost.
18: We only know of a handful of revelations received by the prophet Joseph Smith, wherein we have the original document. Most of them we cannot identify as being original. But we do have a manuscript document for just about every revelation that has appeared in the DNC or in the Pearl of Great Price that dates prior to publication. Well, let's take Section 76. This is such big news that everybody wants a copy, so people are making copies of it. And so we have multiple copies of some of these revelations where missionaries and others would make copies to take with them prior to their publication. No, once they're published, then we don't know what happened to the originals. They may have just been discarded. With the one series in the Joseph Smith papers called Revelations and Translations, we will have a high-definition scan of the original document on the right-hand page. And the definition is so good that you can even see the texture of the paper. Mm. And on the opposing side, on the left-hand side, will be a typescript. And so Latter-day Saints are going to be able to see these early documents. And what is fascinating about that is some of these documents were written and then corrected later on. And so the reader can see the original and see any variation that has occurred over the years, either by way of correction or addition or deletion and so on.
19: Now, the first thing that comes to mind that you mentioned there is that, and I can just see someone saying this, what, you mean the originals didn't come right out of the mouth of Joseph and go right into the Doctrine and Covenants?
18: Well, that's right. Now, Royal Skousen was your guest for a couple of 3 weeks. Mm-hmm. And what he said about the manuscript of the Book of Mormon, we could say ditto in the Doctrine and Covenants. Mm-hmm. That is, Joseph Smith received it by revelation. He did not write it himself. He dictated it. The early copies are almost devoid of any punctuation at all, as you would find when things are dictated like that. And just as Joseph Smith did extensive correction on the Book of Mormon in 1837, so he did in 1835 with the Doctrine and Covenants. And so, putting him in that kind of a context, we will be able to show the original document, show the history behind it, and some alterations that Joseph Smith made over a period of time.
19: When Joseph Smith edited the Revelations, there were other revisions that he made besides punctuation.
18: Let me just give you some ideas of what kind of editing has taken place. Dictionaries, few and far between. People in that day spelled phonetically. What was it that Mark Twain said? If a man's not very creative if he doesn't know three or four ways to spell something. So we have some of the early manuscripts with strange spellings that we would never accept today. If you were sitting on a high council today and somebody wanted to call you a high counselor, that would be C-I-L.
19: Okay.
18: But if you're a counselor to a bishop, it's S-E-L. And they could not, the nuances of spelling in that day had to be decided. And,
19: right.
18: And it takes us till almost of the 1876 edition before they get this worked out as to how that should be spelled. Joseph Smith, on occasions, when it came time for publication, would combine revelations. I've got here a copy of the Book of Commandments, and they went by chapters then, but it's chapters 17 through 21 in the Book of Commandments is now section 23 in the Doctrine and Covenants. He took these five very short revelations and combined them and put them into one.
19: Okay.
18: Now, the champion for all of this kind of combining is section 107. And people need to look at the introductions to these revelations in the current edition because they reveal a lot of what you're going to find in the Joseph Smith papers. And in the introduction today, I'll just read it. Although portions of this section were received on the date named, the historical records affirm that various parts were received at sundry times, some as early as November 1831. Well, this is dated 1835, so he's putting revelatory information in here that he has accumulated over 4 years. And we have been able to identify at least five separate revelations that he combined together. It's still true, but he combined them together to form this revelation. Mm. So anyway, the combining of revelations is a reality. Let me give you another idea. I've got here a very old edition of the DNC. It's an 1879 edition. Section 20 of the Doctrine and Covenants was given about the time that the church was organized, April 1830. So it talks about the office of elder, priest, teacher, and deacon, and apostle. And it's not going to mention anything about high priests because they don't come until 1831, or high council, state presidents, bishops, these kinds of things. You wouldn't expect it to anyway. And it didn't in the original years. But later on, we get these verses, 65, 66, and 67, wherein it talks about high counselors, high priests, bishops, and so on, that are completely foreign to that age of the church. And in this edition of the DNC, there's an asterisk right before verse 65, and it calls your attention to the bottom of the page. And it says verses 65, 66, and 67 were added sometime after the others. There are other bits of editing that have been done, and each one takes kind of an individual explanation. So with the document series in the Joseph Smith papers, we will take each revelation separately. We will write a historical context to it, put it in its context. We will take the earliest complete manuscript that we can find, use that as our featured text, and then we will footnote it. And if there are any alterations that are major, we will make note of those in the footnotes so that Latter-day Saints can look at their current revelation and they can see how it developed from the original to where it is today. Now, I've got to say that most of them, there's hardly a change at all.
19: Right.
18: Some of them are very important, but each one will get that kind of treatment. Most of them, by far the vast majority of them, happened in 1835 with the prophet Joseph Smith, Oliver Cowdery, Frederick G. Williams, Sidney Rigdon, William W. Phelps, and others sitting down together and putting these revelations in their current form.
14: Revelation can come in a variety of ways, and such was the case with Joseph Smith. Visions, visitations, inspiration, etc. The common thread with Joseph is that he was a worthy vessel and he was seeking.
16: I would emphasize that Joseph knows that revelation is not a spiritual process or an intellectual process. To receive revelation is a joint process of one's soul, one's whole soul, body, mind. Joseph had to reconcile his spirit and his mind and his body to the will of God. You can think of the famous account where David Whitmer tells us that Joseph tried to translate the Book of Mormon one morning. He couldn't. Not a single syllable, David Whitmer says. He had become frustrated with Emma, spoken something unkind or unright to her. He could not translate again until he went into the woods, according to David's account, for about an hour, repented and reconciled himself to God, and then reconciled with Emma. Then the translation went on all right, says David Whitmer, telling us that what Joseph is doing in translating the Book of Mormon is not solely an intellectual process. He has to be morally right. He has to be spiritually right in order to get revelation.
14: So many over the years have accused Joseph Smith of fraud and deceit, that he just made these revelations up. But the historical record does not bear that out.
15: Richard L. Bushman.
20: One of the great questions about Joseph Smith is he sincere? That is, when he said, "The Lord has spoken to me," did he truly believe himself that God had spoken to him? Did he believe his own revelations? And in my experience, you can scrape right down to the bottom, look at every document that's left behind, and he's sincere right to the bottom of his soul. He believed God was speaking to him. He went through immense trouble, all kinds of suffering, put his family, his own children, his closest friends into very difficult situations because he truly believed the Lord was leading him. And if you start with that point, then you have to go on to say, well, I may believe it or I may not believe it, but at least this man believed that God had spoken to him.
16: It's striking to me that Joseph is the first and best believer of his own revelations. And he doesn't, notice this, Joseph does not know everything about his revelations. He'll get a revelation that will say, gather 500 men if you can and take them to Missouri and help the saints there. And then he'll be left with figuring out the details and the logistics and the puzzles and the problems and so on. I just can't imagine that Joseph is the creator of his revelations because of the difficult things they call him to do.
18: One other thing about these revelations is Joseph Smith would speak as though God were speaking, first person. You notice the revelations start off with, verily thus saith the Lord, or verily I say unto you concerning your brethren. John Whitmer is notified that he's to be the historian of the church. He said, I'd rather not do it. But if the Lord tells me I should, I will. So, section 47. And he's satisfied that that's different than Joseph Smith telling him.
16: One of the most important points is that he's not the creator of these revelations. They're independent of him. They come to him from the heavens. I don't know exactly how to explain it. But these are not the products of his own mind, of his own consciousness.
1: Now, if you're one of those like me who may have struggled somewhat in reading the Doctrine and Covenants the way you would the Book of Mormon, consider this.
16: This is a hard book to read. And there are maybe several reasons. One is that it doesn't have the kind of connective tissue that our other scriptures have. The Book of Mormon is almost just as full as Revelations as the Doctrine and Covenants is, but you notice that at every step you've got a narrator helping you through. You've got somebody providing you connective tissue from one revelation to the other. In the first few chapters of the Book of Mormon, there are 8 revelations. You hardly notice it in some ways because I, Nephi, having been born of goodly parents, takes you right through.
1: Yeah,
16: you feel like he's holding you by the hand. Right. You're dropped off at the doorstep of section 1 of the Doctrine and Covenants. Hearken, O ye people of my church, and it's you're swept into this document, this text. And if you're unprepared for it, if you don't know why the text was given, it's very difficult sometimes to get your mind around it and understand it. So we struggle sometimes with the revelations. The explanatory introduction says they were given to real people in times of need, came out of real life situations. So the better we learn to know those people and those real life situations, what are the prayers? What's the content of the prayer that evoked section 18 or whatever it may be? Then we'll understand better.
1: One of those real people was William E. McClellan, an original member of the Quorum of the 12 Apostles. When William met the prophet Joseph, he desired a revelation. Joseph inquired of the Lord, and section 66 was the result. Now, that's a revelation today that perhaps few of us pay little attention to. Yet behind that revelation is a story.
16: I read his 29 October 1831 journal account. He says that's that week he had met Joseph Smith for the first time. And he had tried to meet him earlier and been frustrated. So for months now, he's been longing to meet Joseph Smith. And he wants to ask him if he can get a revelation. So he gets up his courage. He asks the prophet if he will ask the Lord for revelation, and he does. McClellan writes in his journal that I got home to Hiram, Ohio with Joseph Smith. He'd come home from conference with him. And sought a revelation. This day the Lord condescended to hear my prayer and give me a revelation of his will through his prophet or seer, Joseph, in great big parentheses, Joseph. And these are the words which I wrote from his mouth. And McClellan gives DNC 66 a copy. He'd written the original as Joseph dictated it that day. And then that evening, as he writes his journal entry, he copies it into his journal entry. Fascinatingly, absolutely fascinatingly. Imagine that. And in 1848... this is 10 years after bitterly parting ways with Joseph Smith and the church. Yeah. William McClellan writes an editorial in his own newspaper, and he explains the setting for that revelation. He says, I asked the Lord 5 secret questions, unbeknownst to Joseph Smith, 5 secret questions. And he says, Joseph received the revelation. He explains the dating and everything. And then he says, every question I lodged in the ears of the Lord was answered to my full and entire satisfaction. I desire it to me to this day, evidence I cannot refute. Now, all of a sudden, does that 13-verse mundane mission call not particularly memorable, all of a sudden does that become meaningful?
2: Completely.
16: So I love the way that Joseph's revelations solve problems. They're deep, they're profound. They solve the problems of the world and theological problems, and they do it by the creator of the universe speaking very intimately and pointedly sometimes to mortals to get us to do things that will help us come to him.
1: Many

0: attention to you. Section 42, in the presence of 12 elders. Section 29, in the presence of 6 elders. And so these are not behind the scenes kinds of things. They're done out in public. Another thing that it really impresses me about the revelations is that Joseph Smith is not adverse to admitting his own faults in the revelations. If he were a fraud, I think he would want to paint himself, and if these were creations of his own, he'd paint himself as a model citizen. Uh-huh. Section 93, where he says, "You have not kept the commandments." And so that is very awe-inspiring to me.
1: As Joseph Smith matured in his experience as a prophet, the manner in which he received revelation changed as well.
2: By the Nauvoo period, Joseph Smith has moved into a new phase of revelation method.
1: Method?
2: In the early history of the church, he got all these bursts of revelation, which he faithfully wrote down because he treasured them. After the organization of the Quorum of the Twelve, he told them to keep careful minutes, because their minutes would be doctrine and covenants to the church. Those were his words, right at the moment that the Doctrine and Covenants is being published as the collection of revelations.
1: Yeah.
2: So he moves into a phase that we now live in, that's sort of the Book of Acts phase, the history of the church itself and its administrative decisions are the way the Lord guides us and reveals his will to us. And after that, he wrote very few sort of flamboyant revelations like section 76, where great things are revealed. They tend to be letters. And then what happens is that he gets William Clayton to walk around with him and write down comments. He has Willard Richards keeping his journal, but William Clayton is writing down comments that just fall from his lips. And these become revelations. So revelation becomes embedded sort of in the administration of the church, and then these little flashes that Joseph would have.
1: As we've already said, some hated Joseph for his revelations, but so many others rejoiced after so long of a famine to finally hear the word of the Lord again from an authorized representative.
3: Folks for all time have longed to hear from God. We just wish God would speak to us so we know his will. Lorenzo Dow, the wonderful Methodist exhorter, said, "I wished I'd lived in the days of prophets and apostles so I could have sure signs of God's will." Mm-hmm. Well, what Christian hasn't, what human hasn't longed to know with a little more certainty or clarity what exactly God wanted? Ralph Waldo Emerson spoke at the Divinity School at Harvard in 1838. He just pled with the graduates, "Tell them that God speaks, not spake. Please, let's find a theology in which God still speaks to answer our yearnings." So this is widespread in Joseph Smith. He steps up and answers that. "I'm here to say God speaks," Joseph Smith declares. Those revelations built the church that we have today. They built the church. I use that intentionally, that powerful language. They literally built the church, the quorums, the principles that orient and organize the church are all embedded in Joseph Smith's revelations. We would be poor indeed if we had to sacrifice any of the revelations that we have from Joseph.
1: The first attempt to publish the revelations was the Book of Commandments, and it was destroyed by a mob in 1833 in Independence, Missouri. Then in 1835, the church published the Doctrine and Covenants. In its introductory page, our modern edition of the Doctrine and Covenants says the following: "One of the standard works of the church, unique because it is not a translation of an ancient document, but is of modern origin, and that in it one hears the tender but firm voice of the Lord Jesus Christ speaking anew." It's meaningful that in May of 1844, from the stand in Nauvoo, Joseph Smith declared, "There is no error in the revelations which I have taught." Next week on the Joseph Smith Papers, the return of the Church of Christ to the earth. I'm Glenn Rawson. Thanks for joining us.

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1: May we ever choose the harder right instead of the easier wrong. 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
2: We now present Saints, the story of the Church of Jesus Christ in the latter days, a new narrative history, Volume 2, No Unhallowed Hand.
3: Chapter 5, Bowed Down to the Grave. In the summer of 1847, Jane Manning James traveled west with her husband Isaac and two sons, Sylvester and Silas, in a large caravan of about 1,500 saints. Apostles Parley Pratt and John Taylor led the caravan with the help of several captains who oversaw companies of about 150 to 200 saints. Parley and John had organized the caravan in late spring after deciding to modify the Quorum of the Twelve's original migration plan. The caravan had left winter quarters in mid-June, about 2 months after the advance company's departure. Though only in her 20s, Jane was used to long overland journeys. After being denied passage on a canal boat in 1843, likely because of the color of their skin, she and a small group of black Latter-day Saints had walked almost 800 miles from western New York to Nauvoo. Later, Jane and Isaac had walked across the muddy prairies of Iowa with the Camp of Israel. For most of that time, Jane had been pregnant with her son Silas, who was born along the trail. Overland travel was rarely exciting. Days were long and tiring. The landscape of the plains was generally dull, unless an unusual rock formation or a buffalo herd came into view. Once, while traveling along the bank of the North Platte River, Jane's company was startled when a herd of buffalo charged at them. The company drew their wagons and cattle together while some men shouted and cracked whips at the stampede. Just before trampling the company, the herd divided down the middle, with some buffalo moving to the right while others moved to the left. In the end, no one was harmed. Jane, Isaac, and their children were the only black saints in their company of almost 190 people. Yet there were some other black saints living in wards and branches throughout the church. Elijah Abel, a 70 who had served a mission to New York and Canada, attended a Midwestern branch with his wife, Mary Ann. Another man, Walker Lewis, whom Brigham Young had described as one of the best elders in the church, attended a branch on the East Coast with his family. Many church members opposed slavery, and Joseph Smith had run for United States president on a platform that included a plan to end the institution. The church's missionary efforts, however, had led to the baptisms of some slaveholders and some slaves. Among the enslaved saints were three members of the advance company, Green Flake, Hark Lay, and Oscar Crosby. In 1833, the Lord had declared that it was not right that any man should be in bondage one to another. But after the saints were driven from Jackson County, Missouri, partly because some of them opposed slavery and showed sympathy for free blacks, church leaders had cautioned missionaries against stirring up tension between enslaved people and slaveholders. Slavery was one of the most intensely debated issues in the United States at the time, and for many years it had divided churches as well as the country. Having lived all her life in the northern United States where slavery was illegal, Jane had never been enslaved. She had worked in the homes of Joseph Smith and Brigham Young and knew that white saints generally accepted black people into the fold. Like other groups of Christians at this time, however, many white saints wrongly viewed black people as inferior, believing that black skin was the result of God's curse on the biblical figures Cain and Ham. Some had even begun to teach the false idea that black skin was evidence of a person's unrighteous actions in the pre-mortal life. Brigham Young shared some of these views, but before leaving winter quarters, he had also told a mixed-race saint that all people were alike unto God. Of one blood has God made all flesh, he had said. We don't care about the color. Establishing Zion beyond the Rocky Mountains granted the saints an opportunity to create a new society where Jane, her family, and others like them could be welcomed as fellow citizens as well as saints. But prejudices ran deep, and change seemed unlikely in the near future. On August 26th, Wilford Woodruff rode his horse through the rows of corn and potatoes to the foothills overlooking the Salt Lake Valley. From there, he could see the beginning of a great settlement. In a month's time, he and the advance company had begun building a sturdy fort, planted acres of crops, and drawn up plans for the new gathering place. At the center of the settlement, on the spot where Brigham had thrust his cane into the earth, was a square patch of ground they now called the Temple Block. Wilford's first days in the valley had been full of wonder. A herd of antelope grazed on the west side of the valley. Flocks of mountain goats played in the hills. Wilford and the other pioneers had discovered sulfurous hot springs near Ensign Peak. At the Great Salt Lake, the men had floated and rolled like logs on the warm, briny water, trying in vain to sink beneath its surface. 4 days after arriving in the valley, Wilford had been riding alone several miles from camp when he saw 20 American Indians on a ridge ahead of him. In coming west, the saints knew they would encounter native peoples along the trail and in the Great Basin, yet they had expected to find the Salt Lake Valley largely unoccupied. In reality, the Shoshones, the Utes, and a few other tribes often came to the valley to hunt and gather food. Cautiously turning his horse around, Wilford started back to camp at a slow trot. One of the Indians galloped after him, and when only 100 yards separated them, Wilford halted his horse, turned to face the rider, and tried to communicate with improvised sign language. The man was friendly, and Wilford learned that he was a Ute who wanted peace and commerce with the saints. Since then, the saints had made additional contact with Indians, including the Shoshones from the north. Now, with cold weather only weeks away, Wilford, Brigham, Heber Kimball, and some other members of the advance company planned to return to their families in winter quarters and bring them west in the spring. I wish to God we had not got to return, Heber had said. This is a paradise to me. It's one of the most lovely places I ever beheld. Not everyone agreed with him about the valley. Despite its streams and grassy fields, the new settlement was drier and more desolate than any place the saints had ever gathered. From the moment he arrived, Sam Brannan had pleaded with Brigham to continue on to the green fields and fertile soil of the California coast. I am going to stop right here, Brigham had told Sam. I am going to build a city here. I am going to build a temple here. He knew the Lord wanted the saints to settle in the Salt Lake Valley, far from other western U.S. settlements, where he was sure other emigrants would soon take up residence. Brigham appointed Sam to serve as president over the church in California, however, and sent him back to San Francisco Bay with a letter for the saints. If you choose to tarry where you are, you are at liberty to do so, Brigham noted in his letter, yet he invited them to join the saints in the mountains. We wish to make this a stronghold, a rallying point, a more immediate gathering place than any other, he told them. California, on the other hand, was to be a way station for saints headed to the valley. For his part, Wilford had never seen a better site for a city than the Salt Lake Valley, and he was eager for more saints to arrive. He and the 12 had spent all winter planning an orderly migration, one that provided a way for all saints, regardless of position or wealth, to make it to the valley. The time had now come for the plan to unfold for the benefit of Zion. When Addison Pratt left Tahiti in March 1847, He had hoped to find his family in California with the rest of the saints, yet having received no word from them or anyone in the church in the last year, he did not know if they would actually be there. To reflect that I am now on my way to them is a pleasant thought, he wrote in his journal. But the next thought that arises is, where are they? Or where am I to find them? Addison arrived at San Francisco Bay in June. There he found the Brooklyn Saints awaiting the return of Sam Brannan and the arrival of the main body of the church. Believing Louisa and their children were on their way to the coast, Addison volunteered to go to the Saint settlement, New Hope, with four other men to harvest the church's wheat. The group left a short time later in a boat. New Hope lay more than 100 miles inland on a tributary of the San Joaquin River. For days, the men sailed along low, marshy country with tall bulrushes by the riverbanks. Nearer the settlement, the ground hardened, and they traveled the rest of the way on foot over grassy prairies. The site for New Hope was beautiful, but a nearby river had flooded a short time before, washing out some of the saints' wheat and leaving behind pools of stagnant water. At night, as Addison lay down to sleep, swarms of mosquitoes besieged the settlement. Addison and the others tried to beat them away or smoke them out, but with no success. And to make matters worse, coyotes and owls howled and hooted until daybreak, robbing the tired settlers of peace and quiet. The wheat harvest started the next morning, but Addison's sleepless night caught up with him by noon, and he napped beneath the shade of a tree. This became an everyday routine as mosquitoes and the din of wild animals kept him awake night after night. When the harvest was over, Addison was happy to go. Had it not been for the mosquitoes, he wrote in his journal, I should have enjoyed myself well there. Back at San Francisco Bay, Addison began preparing a home for his family. By then, some members of the Mormon battalion had arrived in California and received an honorable release. Sam Brannan also returned to the Bay, still convinced that Brigham was foolish to settle in the Salt Lake Valley. When he has fairly tried it, he told some battalion veterans, he will find that I was right and he was wrong. Sam delivered Brigham's letter to the saints in California, however, and many of those who had sailed on the Brooklyn or marched with the Mormon battalion decided to emigrate to the Salt Lake Valley in the spring. Sam also had a letter for Addison from Louisa. She was still in winter quarters, but she too planned to come to the valley in the spring and settle with the body of the saints. Addison's plans changed immediately. Come spring, he would head east with the departing saints and meet up with his family. Brigham Young was still feeling sick in late August when he and the return company left the Salt Lake Valley for their trip back to winter quarters. Over the next 3 days, the small company traveled rapidly through dusty canyons and over steep Rocky Mountain passes. When they arrived on the other side, Brigham was glad to learn that Parley Pratt and John Taylor's large caravan of saints was only a few 100 miles away. Brigham's joy vanished a short time later, however, when he learned that the caravan was 400 wagons larger than he had anticipated. The 12 had spent all winter organizing saints into companies according to the revealed will of the Lord. Now it appeared that Parley and John had disregarded that revelation and acted of their own accord. A few days later, Brigham and the return company met up with the caravan. Parley was in one of the lead companies, so Brigham quickly called a council with church leaders to ask him why he and John had disobeyed the quorum's instructions. If I've done anything wrong, I am willing to right it, Parley told the council. But he insisted that he and John had acted within their authority as apostles. Hundreds of saints had died that year in winter quarters and other settlements along the Missouri River, and many families had been desperate to leave the area before another deadly season set in. Since some saints in the companies the 12 had organized were not yet prepared to leave, he and John had chosen to form new companies to accommodate those who were ready. "Our companies were perfectly organized," Brigham countered, "and if they could not get through, we were responsible to them." The word and will of the Lord had clearly directed each company to bear an equal proportion of the poor and the families of the men serving in the Mormon battalion. Yet Parley and John had left many of these people behind. Brigham also disagreed that the two apostles could overturn the decision of the quorum. "If the quorum of the 12 do a thing, it is not in the power of two of them to rip it up," he said. "When we got the machine moving, it was not your business to stick your hands among the cogs to stop the wheel." "I've done the best I could," Parley said. "You say I could have done better, and if I am to take blame in it and say I've done wrong, I've done wrong. I am guilty of an error, and am sorry for it." "I forgive you," Brigham replied. "And if I don't do right," he added, "I want every man so to live in the sunshine of glory to correct me when I'm wrong. I feel bowed down to the grave with the burden of this great people." Brigham's weariness was evident in his face and gaunt frame. "I look upon myself as a weak, poor little man. I was called by the providence of God to preside," he said. "I want you to go right into the celestial kingdom with me." "I want to know if the brethren are satisfied with me," Parley said. "God bless you forever and ever," Brigham said. "Don't think any more about it." Drusilla Hendricks and her family were camped farther down the wagon train when Brigham and his group arrived. While most of the families of Mormon battalion members were still in winter quarters, the Hendrickses and some others had gathered enough resources to join those going west. More than a year had passed since Drusilla watched her son William march away with the battalion, and she was anxious to reunite with him in the valley, or sooner. Already Drusilla's company had encountered returning battalion soldiers along the trail. The faces of many saints, anxious to see their loved ones, brightened hopefully when they saw the troops. Sadly, William was not among them. They saw more battalion soldiers a month later. These men captivated the saints with descriptions of the Great Basin and let them taste salt they had brought with them from the Great Salt Lake. But William was not with this group either. Over the next several weeks, Drusilla and her family labored over mountain trails, crossed rivers and streams, climbed steep hills, and navigated canyons. Their hands, hair, and faces became caked with dust and grime. Their clothes, already threadbare and tattered from the long journey, offered little protection from the sun, rain, and dirt. When they reached the valley in early October, some in their company were too ill or exhausted to celebrate. More than a week passed after Drusilla and her family arrived in the valley, and still they had no news about William. After the battalion arrived at the California coast, some veterans had stayed behind to work and earn money, while others headed east to the Salt Lake Valley or winter quarters. For all Drusilla knew, William could be anywhere between the Pacific Ocean and the Missouri River. With winter approaching, Drusilla and her family had almost no warm clothing, little food, and no way to build a house. Their situation looked bleak, but she trusted in God that all would work out. One night, Drusilla dreamed of the temple the saints would build in the valley, as Wilford Woodruff had a few months earlier. Joseph Smith stood on top of it, looking exactly as he had in life. Drusilla called her husband and children to her and said, "There is Joseph." The prophet spoke with them, and two doves flew down to the family. Waking from the dream, Drusilla believed the doves represented the Spirit of the Lord, a sign of divine approval of the decisions she and her family had made. She believed that their sacrifices had not gone unnoticed. Later that day, a group of footsore battalion veterans arrived in the valley. This time, William was among them. While the Hendricks family was reuniting in the Salt Lake Valley, the men of Brigham's Return Company were still venturing east on the trail. They had been traveling rapidly and were now exhausted and running low on food. Their horses were growing weaker and starting to give out. In the mornings, some animals needed help getting to their feet. Amid these difficulties, Brigham remained unsettled about his meeting with Parley. Although he had forgiven his fellow apostle and told him to forget the matter, their disagreement revealed a need for clarification and possibly changes in how the church was currently led and organized. In Joseph's day, a first presidency had presided over the church. After the prophet's death, however, the first presidency had been dissolved, leaving the 12 to preside in its place. According to Revelation, the 12 apostles formed a quorum equal in authority to the first presidency. Yet they also had a sacred duty to serve as a traveling council and take the gospel to the world. As a quorum, could they adequately fulfill this mandate while still shouldering the duties of the first presidency? Brigham had occasionally considered reorganizing the first presidency, yet he had never thought the time was right. Since leaving the Salt Lake Valley, questions about the future of church leadership had loomed over him. He pondered the matter quietly on the road to winter quarters, and more, he felt the Spirit urging him to act. One day, while resting beside a river, he turned to Wilford Woodruff and asked if the church should call members of the 12 to form a new first presidency. Wilford thought it over. Altering the quorum of the 12, a quorum established by Revelation, was a serious matter.
4: "It would require a revelation to change the order of that quorum," Wilford observed. "Whatever the Lord inspires you to do in this matter, I am with you."
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6: Jesus Christ Lightened My Burdens by Georgia H. Nichols, Colorado, USA. With all the commotion in my life, I felt like I was drowning until I found peace from reading the Book of Mormon. One day, while I was ministering to a sister in our ward, she told me she read the Book of Mormon every year. She also testified of the great blessings that this undertaking had brought her. I am grateful to that sister for her example. Before that visit, I had read the Book of Mormon cover to cover only once, though I always studied it when preparing for teaching assignments. After my visit, I decided to follow this sister's example. I began again with 1 Nephi and read to the end. She was right. I was blessed in many ways I recognized, and I'm sure in other ways I did not recognize. Not long after I completed the Book of Mormon for the second time, my husband left our family. The seemingly impossible tasks of my new job became extremely stressful, and my son's chronic health condition left me feeling like I was drowning. But then I remembered reading in the Book of Mormon about how Amulon had placed great burdens upon Alma and his people. When the people prayed for help, the Lord told them he was mindful of their situation and would deliver them. Until then, he said, "I will also ease the burdens which are put upon your shoulders, that even you cannot feel them upon your backs." I had studied that chapter in Mosiah many times before, and I had taught it many times to others in gospel classes. I believed the truth of those verses. Because I had become familiar with the teachings in the Book of Mormon, I knew that personal truth appears when I liken the scriptures to my personal circumstances. So I began reading that chapter every day for strength and to remind myself that the Lord cared about me too. I still had to experience trials, but he did lighten my burdens. Those verses in the Book of Mormon carried me through a time of great personal adversity, providing me with peace and a comforting knowledge that the Lord is mindful of all of His children.
7: An uplifting influence for good. From the Church of Jesus Christ of Latter-day Saints.
8: What church leaders are saying about the Book of Mormon. When I think of the Book of Mormon, I think of the word power, said President Russell M. Nelson. The truths of the Book of Mormon have the power to heal, comfort, restore, succor, strengthen, console, and cheer our souls. As another testament of Jesus Christ, the Book of Mormon is a witness to the divinity and majesty of the Savior. The prophet Joseph Smith declared, "I told the brethren that the Book of Mormon was the most correct of any book on earth and the keystone of our religion, and a man would get nearer to God by abiding by its precepts than by any other book." As we prayerfully study the Book of Mormon this year, blessings will pour into our lives and into our homes. The testimonies of general authorities and general officers of the church herein stand as witness. A 50-year habit of daily study. Since I was a young boy, I have felt the witness that the Book of Mormon is the Word of God, that the Father and the Son appeared and spoke with Joseph Smith, and that ancient apostles came to the prophet Joseph to restore priesthood keys to the Lord's church. With that testimony, I have read the Book of Mormon every day for more than 50 years. President Henry B. Eyring, second counselor in the First Presidency. Serious study invites revelation. Scripture is a source of truth, and it fosters personal revelation. You have probably had the same experience that I have had when pondering a verse. Sometimes new light comes with greater understanding of what I am reading, and at other times a little burst of truth springs forth that is quite unrelated to the words on the page. Either way, being in the Scriptures, especially the Book of Mormon, puts us in a condition to receive gifts of greater light and knowledge. Elder D. Todd Christofferson of the Quorum of the Twelve Apostles. A testimony comes by study and prayer. The beginning of my testimony occurred when I lived in Gothenburg, Sweden. I was 11 years old. The mission president issued an invitation to all the young people to read the Book of Mormon. I accepted that challenge and started to read it. Somewhere in my reading, one of the mission president's counselors told us that we should pray about what we read. I remember very well the evening that I acted on that invitation. I knelt at the bedside, and I began a very simple prayer to know whether the Book of Mormon is true. I did not hear a voice, but it was as if God told me, "I have been telling you all along that it is true." That experience changed me. It changed my life. It began a process of belief, a process of being on the covenant path and trying to do more and trying to do better. Elder Dale G. Renland of the Quorum of the Twelve Apostles. Joseph Smith couldn't have written it. I was a business professor for almost 20 years. As a part of my work, I wrote books. One of the books I wrote with a colleague is 650 pages long. It contains 17 chapters, and it took us 2 years to write. The colleague with whom I wrote this book also has a PhD, which means that we each went to college for 8 years or more, a total of more than 16 years of formal higher education between the two of us. It is a remarkable experience to receive a box of these brand new books from the publisher. I opened the box and thumbed through one of the books. As I did so, I looked out the window of my office and asked myself the question, "Why did you write this book?" When you really think about it, investing so much time and effort in a project that so quickly becomes obsolete is rather foolish. As I posed that question to myself, and as I was pondering, the thought came to me, because now you know by experience that Joseph Smith could not have written the Book of Mormon. Elder David A. Bednar of the Quorum of the Twelve Apostles. Scripture study, a positive habit. If you have not begun a lifelong commitment to study daily from the Scriptures, I invite you to begin today. I plead with you to make the Book of Mormon a large part of that daily commitment. When you slip, start again. Don't let one missed day turn into two and then three and four. This will be a blessing to you, and it will also bless your children. Elder Michael T. Ringwood of the 70. The Voice of Christ. Our Savior told His New Testament disciples, "Other sheep I have, which are not of this fold." In the Americas, the resurrected Lord testified to Lehi's covenant children, "Ye are my sheep." And Jesus said, "Yet other sheep would hear His voice." What a blessing the Book of Mormon is as another testament witnessing the voice of Jesus Christ. Elder Garrett W. Gong of the Quorum of the 12 Apostles. A personal relationship with Christ. I have read the powerful messages within the Book of Mormon many times throughout my life. However, recently, I listened to the audio version of the Book of Mormon for the first time. I had a remarkable experience listening to the words of the recorded voices of the various prophets' messages. I had a specific experience as I listened to the final writings of the prophet Nephi in 2 Nephi chapter 33. After listening to the powerful witness Nephi shares throughout his writings, I was struck at his declaration, "I glory in plainness. I glory in truth. I glory in my Jesus, for He hath redeemed my soul from hell." I was so deeply touched by his declaration that I stopped to rewind to be certain I heard the words correctly. Like Nephi, I testify of the opportunity we have to receive a personal witness and have a very personal relationship with Jesus Christ. Lisa L. Harkness, First Counselor in the Primary General Presidency. Another Testament of Jesus Christ. I finished reading the Book of Mormon in December 2018, along with so many of you, in response to President Russell M. Nelson's challenge. My testimony of the truthfulness of the Book of Mormon as another testament of Jesus Christ has been strengthened. As I marked every reference to the Savior, I was honestly quite surprised at how many times I had to sharpen my red pencil. As I have started to read the Book of Mormon again, I find myself drawn once more to every mention of Jesus Christ within the pages of this book. I know that Jesus Christ is my advocate with the Father, my Prince of Peace, and my light in the wilderness. He is for you as well. Michelle Craig, First Counselor in the Young Women General Presidency. A book that brings happiness and hope. I ask that my testimony of the Book of Mormon and all that it implies, given today under my own oath and office, be recorded by men on earth and angels in heaven. I want it absolutely clear when I stand before the judgment bar of God that I declared to the world in the most straightforward language I could summon that the Book of Mormon is true. That it came forth the way Joseph said it came forth and was given to bring happiness and hope to the faithful in the travail of the latter days. Elder Jeffrey R. Holland of the Quorum of the 12 Apostles. End of the article, What Church Leaders Are Saying About the Book of Mormon. Read by Casey Wayman.
9: Bringing inspiration and uplifting messages. This is the Latter-day Saints Talk Channel, brought to you by The Church of Jesus Christ of Latter-day Saints. We now present President Dieter F. Uchtdorf speaking at the 182nd Semiannual General Conference of The Church of Jesus Christ of Latter-day Saints.
10: President Monson, we love you. Thank you for the inspired and historic announcement on the building of new temples and missionary service. Because of them, I'm sure great blessings will come to us and to many future generations. My dear brothers and sisters, my dear friends, we are all mortal. I hope this does not come as a surprise to any of us. None of us will be on earth very long. We do have a number of precious years which, in the eternal perspective, barely amount to the blink of an eye. And then we depart. Our spirits are taken home to the God who gave us life. We lay our bodies down and leave behind the things of this world as we move to the next realm of our existence. When we are young, it seems that we will live forever. We think there's a limitless supply of sunrises waiting just beyond the horizon, and the future looks to us like an unbroken road stretching endlessly before us. However, the older we get, the more we tend to look back and marvel at how short that road really is. We wonder how the years could have passed so quickly, and we begin to think about the choices we made and the things we have done. In the process, we remember many sweet moments that give warmth to our souls and joy to our hearts. But we also remember the regrets, the things we wish we could go back and change. A nurse who cares for the terminally ill says that she has often asked a simple question of her patients as they prepared to depart this life. "Do you have any regrets?" she would ask. Being so close to that final day of mortality often gives clarity to thought and provides insight and perspective. So when these people were asked about their regrets, they opened their hearts. They reflected about what they would change if only they could turn back the clock. As I considered what they had said, it struck me how the foundational principles of the gospel of Jesus Christ can affect our life's direction for good if only we will apply them. There's nothing mysterious about the principles of the gospel. We have studied them in the scriptures, we have discussed them in Sunday school, and we have heard them from the pulpit many times. These divine principles and values are straightforward and clear. They're beautiful, profound, and powerful. And they can definitely help us to avoid future regrets. Perhaps the most universal regret dying patients expressed was that they wished they had spent more time with the people they love. Men in particular sang this universal lament. They deeply regretted spending so much of their lives on the daily treadmill of work. Many had lost out on choices and memories that come from spending time with family and friends. They missed developing a deep connection with those who meant the most to them. Isn't it true that we often get so busy? And sad to say, we often even wear our busyness as a badge of honor, as though being busy by itself was an accomplishment or a sign of a superior life. Is it? I think of our Lord and exemplar, Jesus Christ, and his short life among the people of Galilee and Jerusalem. I've tried to imagine him bustling between meetings or multitasking to get a list of urgent things accomplished. I can't see it. Instead, I see the compassionate and caring Son of God purposefully living each day. When he interacted with those around him, they felt important and loved. He knew the infinite value of the people he met. He blessed them, ministered to them. He lifted them up, healed them. He gave them the precious gift of his time. In our day, it is easy to merely pretend to spend time with others, With a click of a mouse, we can connect with thousands of friends without ever having to face a single one of them. Technology can be a wonderful thing, and it is very useful when we cannot be near our loved ones. My wife and I live far away from precious family members. We know how that is. However, I believe that we are not headed in the right direction, individually and as a society, when we connect with family or friends mostly by reposting humorous pictures, forwarding trivial things, or linking our loved ones to sites on the internet. I suppose there's a place for this kind of activity, and it's fun at times. But how much time are we willing to spend on it? If we fail to give our best personal self and undivided time to those who are truly important to us, one day we will regret it. Let us resolve to cherish those we love by spending meaningful time with them, doing things together, and cultivating treasured memories. Another regret people expressed was that they failed to become the person they felt they could and should have been. When they looked back on their lives, they realized that they never lived up to their potential, that too many songs remained unsung. And I'm not speaking here of climbing the ladder of success in our various professions. That ladder, no matter how lofty it may appear on this earth, barely amounts to a single step in the great eternal journey awaiting us. Rather, I am speaking of becoming the person God, our Heavenly Father, intended us to be. We arrive in this world, as the poet said, trailing clouds of glory from a premortal sphere. Our Heavenly Father sees our real potential. He knows things about us that we do not know ourselves. He prompts us during our lifetime to fulfill the measure of our creation, to live a good life, and to return to His presence. Why then do we devote so much of our time and energy to things that are so fleeting, so inconsequential, and so superficial? Do we refuse to see the folly in the pursuit of the trivial and the transient? Would it not be wiser for us to lay up for ourselves treasures in heaven, where neither moth nor rust doth corrupt, or where thieves do not break through nor steal? How do we do this? By following the example of our Savior, by incorporating His teachings in our lives, daily lives. By truly loving God and our fellow man. We certainly cannot do this with dragging our feet, staring at our watch, complaining as we go approach to discipleship. When it comes to living the gospel, we should not be like the boy who dipped his toe in the water and then claimed he went swimming. As sons and daughters of our Heavenly Father, we are capable of so much more. For that, good intentions are not enough. We must do. Even more important, we must become what Heavenly Father wants us to be. Declaring our testimony of the gospel is good, but being a living example of the restored gospel is better. Wishing to be more faithful to our covenants is good. Actually, being faithful to sacred covenants, including living a virtuous life, paying our tithes and offerings, keeping the word of wisdom, and serving those in need, is much better. Announcing that we will dedicate more time for family prayer, scripture study, and wholesome family activities is good. But actually, doing all these things steadily will bring heavenly blessings to our lives. Discipleship is a pursuit of holiness and happiness. It is the path to our best and happiest self. Let us resolve to follow the Savior and work with diligence to become the person we were designed to become. Let us listen to and obey the promptings of the Holy Spirit. As we do so, Heavenly Father will reveal to us things we never knew about ourselves. He will illuminate the path ahead and open our eyes to see our unknown and perhaps unimagined talents. The more we devote ourselves to the pursuit of holiness and happiness, the less likely we will be on the path to regrets. The more we rely on the Savior's grace, the more we will feel that we are on the track our Father in heaven has intended for us. Another regret of those who knew they were dying may be somewhat surprising. They wished they had let themselves be happier. So often we get caught up in the illusion that there is something just beyond our reach that would bring us happiness, a better family situation, a better financial situation, or the end of a challenging trial. The older we get, the more we look back and realize that external circumstances don't really matter or determine our happiness. We do matter. We determine our happiness. You and I are ultimately in charge of our happiness. My wife Harriet and I love riding our bicycles. It is wonderful to get out and enjoy the beauties of nature. We have certain routes we like to bike, but we don't pay too much attention to how far we go or how fast we travel in comparison with other riders. However, occasionally, I think we should be a bit more competitive. I even think we could get a better time or ride at a higher speed if only we pushed ourselves a little more. And then sometimes I even make the big mistake of mentioning this idea to my wonderful wife. Now, her typical reaction to my suggestions of this nature is always very kind, very clear, and very direct. She smiles and says, "Dieter, it's not a race, it's a journey. Enjoy the moment." How right she is. Sometimes in life, we become so focused on the finish line that we fail to find joy in the journey. I don't go cycling with my wife because I'm excited about finishing. I go because the experience of being with her is sweet and enjoyable. Doesn't it seem foolish to spoil sweet and joyful experiences because we're constantly anticipating the moment when they will end? Do we listen to beautiful music waiting for the final note to fade before we allow ourselves to truly enjoy it? No. We listen and connect to the variations of melody, rhythm, and harmony throughout the composition. Do we say our prayers with only the amen or the end in mind? Of course not. We pray to be close to our Heavenly Father, to receive His Spirit and feel His love. We shouldn't wait to be happy until we reach some future point, only to discover that happiness was already available all the time. Life is not meant to only be appreciated in retrospect. "This is the day which the Lord hath made," the psalmist wrote. "Rejoice and be glad in it." Brothers and sisters, no matter our circumstances, no matter our challenges or trials, there's something in each day to embrace and cherish. There's something in each day that can bring gratitude and joy, if only we will see and appreciate it. Perhaps we should be looking less with our eyes and more with our hearts. I love the quote, "One sees clearly only with the heart. Anything essential is invisible to the eyes." We are commanded to give thanks in all things. So isn't it better to see with our eyes and hearts even the small things we can be thankful for, rather than magnifying the negative in our current condition? The Lord has promised, "He who receiveth all things with thankfulness shall be made glorious, and the things of this earth shall be added to him, even an hundredfold." Brothers and sisters, with the bountiful blessings of our Heavenly Father, His generous plan of salvation, the supernal truth of the restored gospel, and the many beauties of this mortal journey, have we not reason to rejoice? Let us resolve to be happy, regardless of our circumstances. One day we will take that unavoidable step and cross from this mortal sphere into the next estate. One day we will look back at our lives and wonder if we could have been better, made better decisions, or used our time more wisely. To avoid some of the deepest regrets of life, it would be wise to make some resolutions today. Therefore, let us resolve to spend more time with those we love, resolve to strive more earnestly to become the person God wants us to be, resolve to find happiness regardless of our circumstances. It is my testimony that many of the deepest regrets of tomorrow can be prevented by following the Savior today. If we have sinned or made mistakes, if we have made choices that we now regret, there is the precious gift of Christ's atonement through which we can be forgiven. We cannot go back in time and change the past, but we can repent. The Savior can wipe away our tears of regret and remove the burden of our sins. His atonement allows us to leave the past behind and move forward with clean hands, with a pure heart, and a determination to be better and to do better, and especially to become better. Yes, this life is passing swiftly. Our days seem to fade quickly, and death appears frightening at times. Nevertheless, our spirit will continue to live and will one day be united with our resurrected body to receive immortal glory. I bear solemn witness that because of the merciful Christ, we will all live again and forever. Because of our Savior and Redeemer, one day we will truly understand and rejoice in the meaning of the words, "The sting of death is swallowed up in Christ." The path toward fulfilling our divine destiny as sons and daughters of God is an eternal one. My dear brothers and sisters, dear friends, we must begin to walk that eternal path today. We cannot take for granted one single day. I pray that we will not wait until we are ready to die before we truly learn to live. In the sacred name of Jesus Christ, amen.
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0: We now present Saints, the story of the Church of Jesus Christ in the Latter Days, a new narrative history, Volume 1, The Standard of Truth.
1: Chapter 40, United in an Everlasting Covenant. When Joseph returned to Nauvoo on January 10, 1843, friends and relatives flocked to his house to congratulate him. Soon after, he and Emma held a dinner party to celebrate his victory and their 16th wedding anniversary. Wilson Law and Eliza Snow composed songs for the occasion, and Joseph and Emma served the meal while their guests laughed and shared stories. Joseph enjoyed being among loved ones. "If I had no expectation of seeing my mother, brothers and sisters and friends again," he soon mused, "my heart would burst in a moment." He took comfort knowing that baptisms for the living and dead, the endowment, and eternal marriage provided ways for the saints to make sacred covenants that sealed them together and ensured that their relationship

keep pace. He believed extraordinary blessings were available to those who received sacred ordinances and obeyed God's laws. Now, more than ever, his goal was to extend the divine knowledge he had received to a greater number of saints, to help them make and keep covenants that would uplift and exalt them. The Mississippi River froze solid that winter, blocking the usual traffic of rafts and riverboats up and down the water. Snow fell often, and icy winds cut across the flatlands and over the bluff. Few saints stayed outside long, since many of them had only low shoes, thin jackets, and threadbare shawls to protect them from the cold and slush. As the end of winter approached, a bitter chill still hung in the air while Emily Partridge washed clothes and tended children at the Smith home. For more than 2 years, she and her older sister Eliza had been living and working with the Smiths, not far from where their mother lived with her new husband. Emily belonged to the Relief Society and talked often with the women around her. Occasionally, she would hear whispers about plural marriage. More than 30 saints had quietly embraced the practice, including two of her stepsisters and one of her stepbrothers. Emily herself knew nothing about it firsthand. A year earlier, however, Joseph had mentioned that he had something to tell her. He had offered to write it in a letter, but she asked him not to do so, worried that it might say something about plural marriage. Afterward, she had regretted her decision and told her sister about the conversation, sharing what little she knew about the practice. Eliza appeared upset, so Emily said nothing more. With no one to confide in, Emily felt like she was struggling alone in deep water. She turned to the Lord and prayed to know what to do, and after some months, she received divine confirmation that she should listen to what Joseph had to say to her, even if it had to do with plural marriage. On March 4th, a few days after her 19th birthday, Joseph asked to speak with Emily at the home of Heber Kimball. She set out as soon as she finished work, her mind ready to receive the principle of plural marriage. As expected, Joseph taught it to her and asked if she would be sealed to him. She agreed, and Heber performed the ordinance. 4 days later, her sister Eliza was sealed to Joseph too. The sisters could now talk to each other and share what they understood and felt about the covenants they made. The saints continued to defend Joseph against the accusations in John Bennett's exposé. Much of what John had written was embellished or flatly untrue, but his claim that Joseph had married multiple women was correct. Unaware of this fact, Hiram Smith and William Law fiercely denied all of John's statements and unwittingly condemned the actions of saints who obediently practiced plural marriage. This made Brigham Young uneasy. As long as members of the First Presidency remained unaware of the practice, he believed, their condemnation of polygamy could prevent Joseph and others from fulfilling the commandment of the Lord. Joseph had already tried without success to teach his brother and William about plural marriage. Once during a council meeting, he had barely broached the issue when William interrupted. "If an angel from heaven was to reveal to me that a man should have more than one wife," he said, "I would kill him." Brigham could see that Hiram's and William's actions exhausted Joseph. One Sunday, as Brigham finished his evening chores, Joseph arrived unexpectedly at his door. "I want you to go to my house and preach," Joseph said. Normally, Brigham enjoyed meeting with the saints, but he knew Hiram would be preaching that evening as well. "I would rather not go," he said. Both Brigham and his wife Mary Ann had come to know through prayer and inspiration that they should practice plural marriage. With Mary Ann's consent, Brigham had been sealed to a woman named Lucy Ann Decker in June 1842, a year after Joseph had first taught him the principle. Lucy had separated from her first husband and had young children to care for. "Brother Brigham," Joseph insisted, "if you do not go with me, I will not go home to my house tonight." Reluctantly, Brigham agreed to preach, and he walked home with the prophet. They found Hiram standing beside the fireplace, speaking to a full house. He held the Bible, Book of Mormon, and Doctrine and Covenants in his hand, and declared that they were the law God had given them to build up his kingdom. "Everything more than these," Hiram said, "is of man and is not of God." Brigham listened to Hiram's sermon, his emotions rising. Beside him, Joseph sat with his face buried in his hands. When Hiram finished,
Joseph

0: nudged Brigham and said, "Get up." Brigham stood and picked up the scriptures Hiram had set down. He laid the books in front of him one by one so everyone in the room could see. "I would not give the ashes of a rye straw for these three books," he declared, "without the living oracles of God." Lacking a Latter-day Prophet, he said, the saints were no better off than they were before God revealed the gospel through Joseph Smith. When he finished, Brigham could tell his sermon had moved Hiram. Rising to his feet, Hiram humbly asked the saints to forgive him. "Brigham was right," he said. "As valuable as the scriptures were, they were no substitute for a living prophet." That spring, Joseph often left Nauvoo to visit the smaller stakes of the church nearby. Everywhere he went, he was accompanied by his new clerk, William Clayton, a bright young man from England. William had gathered to Nauvoo with his wife Ruth in 1840 and had been hired by the prophet soon after. On April 1st, William traveled a half a day with Joseph and Orson Hyde, who had recently returned from Jerusalem, to a meeting in a town called Ramus. The next morning, William listened as Orson preached that it was the saints' privilege to have the Father and Son dwell in their hearts until the second coming. Later, while they enjoyed a meal at the home of Joseph's sister Sophronia, Joseph said, "Elder Hyde, I am going to offer some corrections to you." "They shall be thankfully received," Orson replied. To say that the Father and the Son dwell in a man's heart is an old sectarian notion and is not correct, Joseph said. "We shall see him as he is. We shall see that he is a man like ourselves." Joseph had more to say on the matter when the conference continued later that evening. "The Father has a body of flesh and bones as tangible as man's, and the Son also," he taught. "But the Holy Ghost is a personage of spirit." As Joseph spoke, William wrote down as much of the sermon as he could in his diary. He was drawn to the profound truths Joseph shared and hungered to know more. William recorded Joseph's teaching that the knowledge and intelligence people acquired in life rose with them in the resurrection. "If a person gains more knowledge in this life through his diligence and obedience than another," Joseph explained, "he will have so much the advantage in the world to come." A month later, Joseph and William returned to Ramus and stayed in the home of Benjamin and Melissa Johnson. Joseph taught the Johnsons that a woman and man could be sealed together for eternity in the new and everlasting covenant of marriage. Only by entering into this covenant, which was an order of the priesthood, he taught, could they obtain exaltation. Otherwise, their relationship would cease beyond the grave, putting an end to their eternal progress and increase. Joseph's description of eternal marriage awed William. "I feel desirous to be united in an everlasting covenant to my wife," he wrote in his diary, "and pray that it may soon be." Orson Hyde's return from Jerusalem meant that Peter and Mary Maughan had to move their family out of the Hyde home in Nauvoo. Having nowhere else to stay, they camped on a city lot they acquired from the temple committee, with the understanding that Peter would work on the temple to pay for the land. Mary, meanwhile, bartered spools of cotton she had brought from England for food. Peter soon started work as a stonemason, cutting and shaping limestone blocks for the temple. By now, the walls were 12 feet high in some places, and a temporary floor had been installed to allow the saints to hold meetings in the temple. The building was going to be bigger and grander than the temple Peter and Mary had visited in Kirtland. It would still have assembly rooms on its first and second floors, but the exterior of the temple in Nauvoo would be adorned with ornate stone carvings of stars, moons, and suns, evoking the kingdoms of glory described in Joseph's vision of the resurrection, as well as John the Revelator's description of the church as a woman clothed with the sun and the moon under her feet, and upon her head a crown of 12 stars. Week after week, workers used gunpowder to extract stone from quarries north of town. They then chiseled the rock into rough blocks and used ox-drawn carts to haul them to a workshop near the temple. There, men like Peter cut and polished the blocks to the right fit, while skilled artisans carved and sculpted the more decorative stones. When a stone was ready, workers attached it to a tall crane and hoisted it into place. With steady work and land of their own, Peter and Mary planted a vegetable garden, worked on building their house, and looked forward to comfortable days ahead. 2 months after her sealing to Joseph, Emily Partridge still worked every day in the Smith home, washing and mending clothes and tending the children. Julia Smith turned 12 that spring and took painting lessons. The boys, too, were getting older. Young Joseph was 10, Frederick was 6, and Alexander was nearly 5. The older children attended school with Emily's younger sister, Lydia. Young Joseph also played with her 9-year-old brother, Edward Jr. In choosing to be sealed to Joseph, Emily trusted in her witness that she was acting in obedience to the Lord's commandment. She and her sister Eliza continued to keep their marriages private. They and the others who practiced plural marriage never referred to it as polygamy, which they considered a worldly term, not a priesthood ordinance. When Joseph or someone else condemned polygamy or spiritual wifery in public, those who practiced plural marriage understood that they were not referring to their covenant relationships. Aside from the Bible, Joseph had no models or precedents to follow, and the Lord did not always give him exact instructions on how to obey his word. As with other commandments and revelations, Joseph had to move forward according to his best judgment. Only many years later did Emily and others write recollections of Joseph's obedience to the principle and their own experiences with plural marriage in Nauvoo. Their accounts were often brief and fragmented. Because neither Joseph nor Emma wrote down how they felt about plural marriage, many questions are left unanswered. In her writings, Emily recorded some of their struggles with the practice. At times, Emma rejected it completely, while at other times reluctantly accepting it as a commandment. Torn between the Lord's mandate to practice plural marriage and Emma's opposition, Joseph sometimes chose to marry women without Emma's knowledge, creating distressing situations for everyone involved. In early May, Emma took Emily and Eliza aside and explained the principle of plural marriage to them. She had told Joseph that she would consent to him being sealed to 2 additional wives as long as she could choose them, and she had chosen Emily and Eliza, apparently unaware that Joseph had already been sealed to them. Rather than mention her former sealing, Emily believed that keeping silent on the matter was the best thing for her to do. A few days later, she and Eliza were again sealed to Joseph, this time with Emma as a witness. On May 14th, while Joseph was away at another conference, Hiram preached in the temple against men having more than one wife. Referring to Jacob's condemnation of unauthorized plural marriages in the Book of Mormon, Hiram called the practice an abomination before God. After the sermon, Hiram began to question his own certainty about what he taught. Discussions about plural marriage swirled around Nauvoo, and rumors that Joseph had several wives were also common. Hiram wanted to believe this was not the case, but he wondered if Joseph was not telling him something. There had been times, after all, when Joseph had alluded to the practice, perhaps testing Hiram to see how he would react. And Hiram sensed there were some things that Joseph told the 12 that he had not taught him. One day, soon after the sermon, Hiram saw Brigham near his home and asked if they could talk. "I know there is something or other which I do not understand that is revealed to the 12," he said. "Is this so?" The men sat down on a pile of fence rails. "I do not know anything about what you know," Brigham answered cautiously, "but I know what I know. I have mistrusted for a long time that Joseph had received a revelation that a man should have more than one wife," Hiram said. "I will tell you about this," Brigham said, "if you will swear with an uplifted hand before God that you will never say another word against Joseph and his doings and the doctrines he is preaching." Hiram stood up. "I will do it with all my heart," he said. "I want to know the truth." As Brigham taught him about the Lord's revelation to Joseph on plural marriage, Hiram wept, convinced that Joseph acted under commandment. In late May 1843, Emma and Joseph were sealed together for eternity in a room above Joseph's store, solemnizing at last what they had long desired. Joseph then invited Brigham and Mary Ann Young, Willard and Janetta Richards, Hiram and Mary Fielding Smith, and Mary's widowed sister, Mercy Thompson, to meet with him the following morning to receive the same ordinance. Before the meeting, Hiram worried about his complicated family situation. If the blessings of eternal marriage belonged only to those who had been sealed together by the priesthood, what would happen to his first wife, Jerusha, who had died 6 years earlier? You can have her sealed to you upon the same principle as you can be baptized for the dead, Joseph said. What can I do for my second wife? Hiram asked. You can also make a covenant with her for eternity, Joseph said. Mary agreed to serve as Jerusha's proxy in the special sealing. And I will be sealed to you for eternity myself, she told Hiram. I love you and I do not want to be separated from you. On the morning of May 29th, Joseph and the others met above his store, and each couple was sealed together, uniting them for eternity. As the only widow in the room, Mercy Thompson could not help feeling different from the others. But learning that she could still be sealed to her late husband Robert, who had died of a malarial fever a few years earlier, made her feel like God was mindful of her and her situation. When Mercy's turn came to receive the ordinance, Joseph said he could think of no one better than her brother-in-law Hiram to stand in for Robert. He sealed her to Robert, then sealed Hiram to Jerusha with Mary serving as proxy. Brigham closed their meeting with a hymn and a prayer, and the friends spent the rest of the morning talking about the things of God. A pleasant harmony seemed to quiet everything that had troubled the saints for the last few years.
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3: Welcome to This Issue, Letting God Prevail as We Face Trials. In this issue, Elder Dale G. Renland of the Quorum of the Twelve Apostles writes about Job and the traumatic, life-altering challenges he faced, even though he was a good person. One of the key lessons of the book of Job is that his trust in God helped carry him until the Lord's healing came. Elder Renland testifies, Jesus Christ loves to restore what we cannot restore, heal wounds we cannot heal, fix what is irreparably broken, and compensate for any unfairness we have endured. Page 7. Among those who most need this promised help are survivors of sexual assault. In our professional work with survivors in therapy, we often encounter unfortunate situations where someone has been hurt either because of abuse of power and coercion or because of incorrect assumptions or poor understanding about agency, respect, and consent in physical affection and sexual intimacy. As the Savior heals and offers survivors hope, we too can offer support, encouragement, and compassion to those who suffer the injustice of sexual assault. In this issue, we provide two articles that can help. On page 12, we share important principles for healthy relationships based on a gospel foundation. On page 16, we answer questions about sexual assault and provide hope and help for victims. Because we have seen the pain and trauma associated with assault, we pray that a time will come when no one is subjected to unwanted sexual contact of any form. This will come about as God's children let His will prevail in their lives and relationships. Melissa K. Goetz Jones and Benjamin M. Ogles, Department of Psychology, Brigham Young University. Read by Jane Wise.
4: Disciples of Jesus Christ in the Church and Community. As members of the Church, it is our privilege and our charge to stand as witnesses of God at all times. On page 4 of this issue, Elder Ronald A. Rasband of the Quorum of the Twelve Apostles teaches that standing as witnesses of Jesus Christ to those around us can make a difference in our communities. On page 16, I explain we can also fulfill this responsibility by the way we testify of Jesus Christ and the truthfulness of His restored church to other members. we can bear witness with confidence of the truthfulness of the Lord's restored church and its leaders, as we recognize that neither the church, its leaders, nor its members need be perfect in order for the church to be true. Indeed, the Lord stated that His purpose is the perfecting of the saints. The church embraces the Lord's imperfect but striving children. Through its teachings, ordinances, covenants, and the atonement of Jesus Christ, the church helps us until we all come in the unity of the faith and of the knowledge of the Son of God unto a perfect man, which we will not fully accomplish in this life. I testify that the Church of Jesus Christ of Latter-day Saints is led by the Lord Jesus Christ Himself through living prophets and apostles, that those who receive the ordinances of salvation and exaltation and keep the associated covenants will be exalted in the celestial kingdom of God, and that the Holy Ghost will bear witness of these things to sincere seekers of the truth. Sincerely, Elder J. Devin Cornish, Emeritus General Authority 70.
5: Digital only. 5 messages we all need to hear. By Elder Dieter F. Uchtdorf of the Quorum of the 12 Apostles. The 2 great commandments are the bullseye of the gospel of Jesus Christ. They are the foundation of who we are as His followers. Though our circumstances may be different, our hearts are not. For this reason, there are certain messages that all of God's children need to hear. I'd like to share with you 5 of these messages, truth and counsel that will speak to all of us. Number 1, move toward the light. When I was an airline captain, I would sometimes fly my Boeing 747 from Germany to the west coast of the United States. On those flights west, the daylight seemed to never end. We took off in Germany at 1 p.m., and 10 hours later, we touched down in California at 2 p.m. the same day. The sun never set on us. The opposite happened when flying east. Sunset came more quickly than it normally would. Leaving at 1 p.m. meant that in just a few hours, we were engulfed in darkest night. Yet, because of our direction and speed, in a few more hours, we found ourselves bathed in blazing and often blinding light. Whether I traveled west or east, the sun never changed course. It held its position, steadfast in the heavens, providing warmth and light to the earth. My access to that warmth and light depended on my location, direction, and speed. Similarly, God is in His heavens. He never changes, but we do. We are in darkness. When those times come, we can be assured that God, like the sun, is always there. When we incline our hearts to Him, He embraces us and fills our souls with warmth, knowledge, and guidance. 2, you are better than you think you are. The Lord has always used the small and weak things of the world to bring about His glorious purposes. Jeremiah believed he was too young to be a prophet. Moses doubted himself because he was slow of speech. Enoch felt inadequate to preach repentance because, in his words, all people hate me. The Lord often accomplishes the most with those who feel the least accomplished. He took a young shepherd and made him mighty in slaying an imposing giant and leading a fledgling nation into greatness. In our dispensation, God took a young, unschooled farm boy and mentored him until he became the great Latter-day prophet who began a marvelous work and a wonder that is now rolling forth unto every nation of the world. Perhaps we all see ourselves as a little less than we are, unworthy, untalented, nothing special, lacking the heart, mind, resources, charisma, or stature to be of much use to God. You say you're not perfect? Welcome to the club. You may be just the person God is looking for. The Lord chooses the humble and meek, partly because they are humble and meek. In this way, there is never a question regarding the reason for their success. These wonderful, ordinary people accomplish great things not because of who they are, but because of who God is. For what is impossible with man is possible with God. God doesn't need you to be exceptional, let alone perfect. He will take your talents and abilities and multiply them, even though they may seem as scarce as a few loaves and fishes. If you trust Him and are faithful, He will magnify your words and actions and use them to bless and minister to multitudes. God does not need people who are flawless. He seeks those who will offer their heart and a willing mind, and He will make them perfect in Christ. 3. Learn to love God and one another. When a Pharisee asked Jesus which was the greatest of the commandments, the Savior established once and for all what our priorities as individuals and as a church should be. 1. Love God. 2. Love your neighbor. That is the center of the gospel. It should be the center of our every effort as a church and as disciples of Jesus Christ. The canvas of the gospel is so broad and rich that we could spend a lifetime studying it and scarcely scratch the surface. We all have topics or principles that interest us more than others. Naturally, those are the things we gravitate toward, speak about, and emphasize in our church service. Are those principles important? Certainly. But we would do well to consider whether they are the most important. The ancient Pharisees compiled hundreds of rules and commandments from sacred writings. They made a great effort to catalog them, comply with them, and enforce others to live by them with precision. They believed that exact obedience to the smallest of these procedures would lead people to God. Where did they go wrong? They lost sight of the center. They lost sight of what was of most worth for their eternal purpose. They saw the multitude of rules as ends in themselves instead of the means to an end. Are we susceptible to the same mistake today? If we were to brainstorm, I'm sure we could compile a list of Latter-day expectations that would rival or perhaps even surpass those amassed anciently. It's not to say these rules and gospel topics are not important or valuable. They have a purpose. They are a part of the whole. They can lead us to the center, but they are not the center. They are branches of the tree, but they are not the tree. And if they ever became separated from the tree, they will have no life. They will wither and die. When we meet the Savior at the judgment bar, we will account for how we lived the two great commandments. Did we truly seek God? Did we love Him with all our heart, might, mind, and strength? Did we love our families, friends, and neighbors? How did we manifest that love? We cherish all the principles of the gospel. We live by every word that proceedeth forth from the mouth of God. And yet, we must always remember that all the law and the prophets point to the two great commandments. This is the bullseye of the gospel of Jesus Christ. It is the foundation of who we are as His followers. 4. Conflict is inevitable. Contention is a choice. Sometimes we think how pleasant life would be if only we didn't have so much opposition. Jesus Christ, our model of perfection, did not live a life free of conflict. He was opposed throughout His ministry, and in His final hours He was betrayed by a friend, accused by false witnesses, slandered, beaten, bloodied, and crucified. What was His response? To some He did not speak a word. To others He spoke the simple truth, not in anger, but with calm majesty. As others contended with Him, He stood in His place, trusting in His Father, calm in His testimony, firm in the truth. Conflict is inevitable. It's a condition of mortality. It's part of our test. Contention, however, is a choice. It's one way people choose to respond to conflict, and we can choose a better way. Our world overflows with contention. We have 24/7 access to it, on the news, on social media, even at times in our relationships with those we love. We cannot adjust the volume on others' bitterness, wrath, or rage. We can, however, choose our response. Of course, this is easy to say and difficult to do. To refrain from contending with those who contend requires great discipline. But that's what it means to be a disciple. Jesus taught, "He that hath the spirit of contention is not of me, but is of the devil, who is the father of contention. This is my doctrine, that such things should be done away." When God speaks, even when He calls us to repentance, His voice is not likely to be a voice of thunder, neither a voice of a great tumultuous noise, but a still voice of perfect mildness, like a whisper, that pierces even to the very soul. As followers of Jesus Christ, we follow this example. We do not shame or attack others. We seek to love God and serve our neighbors. We seek to joyfully keep God's commandments and live by gospel principles, and we invite others to do the same. We cannot force anyone to change, but we can love them. We can be an example of what the restored gospel of Jesus Christ is all about, and we can invite all to come and belong. When others throw insults at us, do we return fire? There is a better way. To some, we say nothing. To others, we state with quiet dignity who we are, what we believe, and why we believe. We stand confident in our faith in God, trusting that He will uphold us in our trials. Let us be about our Father's business. We have enough work to do emulating Christ. We do that through learning to love God and reaching out to bless others. Yes, there will still be conflict, but our all-powerful Father in heaven has promised that He will fight our battles for us. 5. Our Heavenly Father is a God of new beginnings. As long as we mortals tread on this wonderful, beautiful planet, we will make mistakes. This is not a surprise to God. For this reason, He sent His only begotten Son to be born to a mortal woman, live a perfect life, and make a grand eternal sacrifice that cleanses us from sin and opens the door to holiness, peace, and glory throughout eternity as we repent and have faith in Him. Because of Jesus Christ, our mistakes, our sins, even our everyday sorrows, pains, disappointments, and frustrations can be healed. Thanks to our Savior, such things need not prevent us from fulfilling our divine destiny. The Savior invites us, "Come unto me, all ye that labor and are heavy laden, and I will give you rest." He offers forgiveness and strength to improve. Because of Jesus Christ, we can leave our burdens behind, resolving each day to better follow Him. Our Heavenly Father is the God of new beginnings. Every day, every hour can be a fresh start, an opportunity to renew ourselves in the Holy Spirit and become better at walking as true and faithful disciples of the Savior. His gospel is the good news that we can begin again. We can become new creatures in Christ. I am not suggesting that we diminish or trivialize our sins and mistakes. We do not brush them under the carpet or try to hide them. On the contrary, to receive God's forgiveness, we must confess our sins. Only when we fully and honestly acknowledge our weaknesses can we learn from them and overcome them. We must humbly assess where we are before we can change course and progress to where we want to be. In other words, we must repent. As we partake of the sacrament, we remember the covenant we made at baptism to take the Savior's name upon ourselves and walk in the path of discipleship. We approach the mercy seat of God and in humility lay our sins before Him as an offering of sacrifice and plead for His mercy. We recommit to loving and serving Him and to loving and serving others. We ask for His blessing as we dedicate our thoughts and actions to His service. Do this, and you will feel the hand of God stretching out over you. The God of the universe will infuse you with the strength and motivation to do better. There will be mistakes and stumbles in the future, but just as each sunrise signals the beginning of a new day, each time we repent, we make a fresh start on our path of discipleship. We can begin again. God yearns for us to come to Him. His mercy is sufficient to heal our wounds, inspire us to move forward, cleanse us of sin, strengthen us for trials to come, and bless us with hope and His peace. If we desire it with all our heart, God will guide us through this mortal life, and He will wait with open arms to embrace us in the resurrection. No matter our shortcomings, no matter our flaws, God can heal, inspire, and cleanse us. He is the God of new beginnings. Like you, I am a poor pilgrim who strives imperfectly to walk the path of discipleship and who hopes to fulfill the great desire of our Heavenly Father to return to Him and live with you in a state of never-ending happiness. I pray that you may find hope, strength, and joy in your journey, that you may find God and love Him with all your heart as you strive to bless the lives of others. From an address given at BYU Education Week on August 17, 2021, titled Five Messages That All of God's Children Need to Hear. Note, in one of His final discourses in mortality, Jesus taught His disciples what would happen at the final judgment. explaining that our eternal future will depend largely upon how we have treated others. Read by Wes Nelson.
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7: The following dramatic presentation is an adaptation of the scriptural account of the events in the life of Jesus Christ and is based on the text of the King James Version of the Bible.
8: Welcome to The Light of Man, a series of dramatized radio programs produced by The Church of Jesus Christ of Latter-day Saints. This episode, entitled He is Risen, depicts a portion of the life and ministry of our Lord and Savior, Jesus Christ.

0: would not drink the wine and myrrh.
1: So be it. In the wrists as well.
0: Yes, sir. Nails in the wrists. They are ready, sir.
1: To hoist them into place.
0: Lift.
2: Sir, this tablet is from Pilate. It is to be placed above the man named Jesus from Nazareth.
1: Is he the one in the middle?
2: Yes, I know his face.
1: Now, so be it. Climb up behind the one in the middle and place this superscription over him.
0: Yes, sir.
3: Father, forgive them. For they know not what they do.
4: John, did he speak?
5: Yes, Mary.
4: What said he? I did not hear him.
5: He said, Father, forgive them, for they know not what they do.
4: Dear God.
6: Mary, let me take thee from this place.
4: Hold a moment, please. What saith the superscription above him, John? Dost thou see?
5: It is written in Greek and Hebrew and in Latin. It reads, Jesus of Nazareth, the King of the Jews.
4: John, Mary, take me closer. If he speaks, I want to hear him.
1: Divide it in four.
0: The coat, sir. It is without seam, woven from the top throughout.
7: Let us not rend it.
1: We'll cast lots, if you will. Do it quickly. Then watch against the Jews. Pilate hath warned us there must be no tumult here. The chief priests, Pharisees come.
0: Yes, sir.
8: Thou that destroyest the temple and buildest it in 3 days, save thyself.
9: If thou be the Son of God, come down from the cross.
10: He saved others. Let him save himself, if he be the Christ, the chosen of God.
11: If thou be the King of the Jews, save thyself.
3: If thou be Christ, save thyself and us.
8: Even the thieves at his side mock him.
3: Dost thou not fear God, seeing thou art in the same condemnation? We indeed justly, for we receive the due reward of our deeds. But this man hath done nothing amiss. Lord, remember me when thou comest into thy kingdom. Verily, I say unto thee, today shalt thou be with me in paradise, in the world of spirits.

0: And it was about the sixth hour, and there was darkness over all the earth until the ninth hour, and the sun was darkened. And about the ninth hour, Jesus cried with a loud voice, "Eloi, Eloi, my God, why hast thou forsaken me?"
1: "He calleth Elias."
2: "Let be. Let us see whether Elias will come to take him down."
3: "John, lead me yet closer to him. I must see his eyes. He must know I am here."
4: "Come, I will lead thee."
3: "Mary Magdalene, hold my arm. Give me strength."
5: "I am here with thee."
6: "Woman, behold thy son."
5: "John, he looks upon thee?"
4: "Yes."
6: "Behold thy mother."
4: "Yes, Lord. Come, Mary. It is enough. Let us lead thee away."
1: "Let Christ, the King of Israel, descend now from the cross that we may see and believe."

0: thirst. Fill the sponge with vinegar. Put it upon a hyssop and put it to his mouth. Very well. Let him be.
1: Father, it is finished. Thy will is done. Into thy hands I commend my spirit.
0: What is this that we feel?
2: Of a certain, it is the quaking of the earth. It moveth beneath us.
0: Well, come. Let us away to Caiaphas. It seemeth our work here is complete.

0: What news, Shemaniah?
1: The veil of the temple, Caiaphas, is rent in twain from the top to the bottom.
0: The veil that divideth the holy place from the holy of holies?
1: Yes, perhaps done by a follower of Jesus, but it is well guarded, sir.
0: Worry not, Shemaniah. It is caused by the quaking of the earth, nothing more. I will go and secure it. What news from Pilate?
1: He would not remove the superscription above the man of Nazareth. It is a strange and curious thing, Caiaphas, that the earth groans at the crucifixion of this man.
0: Go. Bring me word when the man is dead.

0: Some of the Jews claim that the earth trembleth because of the death of this man.
1: This I do not know. But mark it well, and glorify God. Thou didst see how he cried out and he gave up the ghost.
0: Yes, sir.
1: Thou knowest. Certainly this was a righteous man. What news?
2: The Jews have besought Pilate that the bodies remain not on the crosses during the Sabbath day. To hasten their deaths, break their legs. Once dead, take the bodies swiftly down.
1: We will see to it. Break their legs.
0: Sir, this man is dead already. Be certain. Here's his sign. Yes, sir. Sir, he is dead already. Water and blood come forth, but there is no movement in the man.
1: Take up the clubs and the cudgels. Quickly see to the legs of the other two.
0: Yes, sir.

0: Now these things were done that the scripture should be fulfilled, a bone of him shall not be broken. And again another scripture saith, they shall look on him whom they pierced.
1: Pilate, the messenger cometh with a man of Arimathea named Joseph. This Joseph seeks the body of Jesus to give him proper burial.
2: Send them in.
1: Enter, please. Speak.
3: Sir, I am Joseph of Arimathea, being a friend and follower of this Jesus who was crucified. I beg thee that I may take the body and prepare it for burial. I own a sepulcher carved out of stone in a garden outside of this city. There this man shall be placed, if I have thy leave.
2: Thou didst follow this man?
3: I confess that I did secretly, for fear of the Jews. That is my mistake, sir.
2: I marvel that the man Jesus be dead already. What is thy report?
4: He is dead, sir. This is confirmed. I am a witness, as is the centurion at Golgotha.
2: Then I give thee leave, Joseph of Arimathea. The body is thine to take and bury.
3: I thank thee, sir.

0: many hundreds like this fellow have followed Jesus secretly for fear of the scribes and Pharisees?
1: I know not the answer, sir.
0: Even my wife has dreamt of this man, Jesus, Septimus. What of that? She has called him a just man and warned me to have nothing to do with him. She may prove to be a prophetess. Though he be dead, I fear there is much of him that lives on in the hearts of the people.

0: all is finished?
1: His body has been wrapped carefully, Joseph, and in such a fine linen. He is at peace now, after having suffered so.
0: I thank thee, Nicodemus, for the myrrh and aloes. Such a generous amount to anoint the body. Never hath man been placed in this sepulchre. It is his.
1: Is the stone set to cover the opening?
0: Yes. And the stone may be moved for the sake of the women who are followed us and who are preparing spices to anoint the body of Jesus following the Sabbath. They have but to request it of me. And knowest thou them?
1: They who wait without?
0: Yes, the women we see.
1: They are Mary Magdalene and Mary, the mother of Joseph. I am certain others will come with them after the Sabbath. They can be trusted.

0: Sir, we remember that the deceiver said while he was yet alive that after 3 days he would rise again.
1: Jesus said this.
2: That is what he preached. We pray thee, therefore, that thou wilt secure the sepulchre until the third day.
0: Lest his disciples come by night and steal him away, and say unto the people he is risen from the dead, so the last deception be worse than the first.
1: Septimus, make it so.
3: Yes, my lord.
1: Sirs, ye have a watch. Go your way and make it secure as you wish.
2: We thank thee, sir. And we will seal the stone and request your guards at the face of it.
1: Very well. Septimus, if this be true, that the man Jesus shall rise from the dead on the third day, it mattereth little what watch is placed to secure the tomb. Good day, Septimus.
3: My lord.

0: Yet thou wast there with me. Thou canst not deny what we felt and saw.
1: I can and will deny what I choose. To crucify men and then to guard the tombs of the dead require that a man think not on realities.
0: I understand. Yet even Claudius, our leader, our centurion, confessed that the man we crucified was a righteous man.
1: And the Jews fear he will rise again. And thus we guard his tomb?
0: The order was from Pilate.
2: When was this Jesus to rise from the dead?
0: They claim the morning of the third day.
2: Which is with this sunrise, is it not?
1: That is correct.
0: It is a strange event, indeed.
3: The earth trembles so. The stone moves. The light!

0: Take my hand, Joanna. It is difficult to see in the morning darkness.
1: Who shall roll away the stone from the door of the sepulcher?
0: I know not. Perhaps we will find the men there.
2: It surprised me to see Nicodemus with Joseph, the Arimathean. He brought with him several large boxes of spices. I have never seen such a quantity as that.
1: It was a generous thing these men performed. May heaven bless them for it.
0: Joanna, I have known Nicodemus and Joseph to be followers of Jesus, but they were not so openly.
1: It is the disposition of many to confess Jesus privately. Yet, look, Mary at the tomb. The stone is rolled away.
0: What? That cannot be. Who hath done this?
1: There is no one to be seen, unless those who did this be within the tomb. Mary, go thou carefully in the darkness.
0: I can see well enough.
1: Mary.
3: Fear not ye, for we know that ye seek Jesus, which was crucified. He is not here, for he is risen, as he said. Come, see the place where the Lord lay, and go quickly, and tell his disciples that he is risen from the dead. And behold, he goeth before you into Galilee. There shall ye see him. Lo, I have told you.
4: And the women departed quickly from the sepulchre with fear and great joy, and did run to bring his disciples word. But when the women told the apostles what they had seen and heard, they were not believed. For the words of the women seemed to the men but as idle tales. Yet Peter and John went forth to the sepulchre. And upon arriving, Peter entered the tomb, and John followed.
5: See, Peter, it is empty.
6: But these are the linen clothes in which he was wrapped. And this, John, the napkin that was placed about his head.
5: It is folded together and set aside by itself. I wonder who hath done this.
6: John, look upon the linen strips, the grave clothes. They appear as if they are yet wrapped upon his body. They have not been loosed or undone.
5: Why would
6: I? It is a strange thing.
5: It seemeth that the body hath passed through them rather than being loosed from them.
6: Yes.
5: Peter, rememberest thou his words? It is the morning of the third day, is it not?
6: Yes. I remember his words. And they shall mock him, and shall scourge him, and shall spit upon him, and shall kill him. And on the third day, he shall rise again. Can it be, John?
5: It is true, Peter. As he said, as he prophesied.
6: John, can one rise from the dead? Hath he truly risen as he said he would? The women have spoken truth. Who comes?
5: It is Mary Magdalene. She waits for us without.
6: John, let us return again unto our home. Perhaps there we will receive more news of this deed. Mary, we go again unto our own home. Seek us there.
0: Peter? John? We have spoken the truth. The tomb was occupied by two men who spoke unto us.
6: Yes, Mary. We believe thy words.
0: I will wait here.

0: Why weepest thou?
1: Because they have taken away my lord, and I know not where they have laid him.
2: Woman, why weepest thou? Whom seekest thou?
1: Sir, if thou hast borne him hence, show me where thou hast laid him, and I will take him away.

0: master.
1: Hold me not, for I am not yet ascended to my father. But go to my brethren, and say unto them, I ascend unto my father, and your father, and to my God, and your God.

0: We did not sleep, sir, for fear of our lives. We were the watch.
1: Very well. Then take ye this money, and thus shall ye say if ye are questioned of the Jews, that his disciples came during the night and stole the body away.
2: And if it cometh to the ears of our superiors, what then? For we did not sleep. The body was well guarded.
3: If it come to the governor's ears, we will persuade him and secure thy safety.
4: If we hear otherwise, we will spread the story as it truly happened.
1: So be it.
5: Now, two of Jesus' disciples went that same day to a village called Emmaus, which was a short distance from Jerusalem. And they talked together of these things that had happened. And while they reasoned together and communed, Jesus himself drew near and went with them. But their eyes were holden that they should not know him.
6: What manner of communication is this, that ye have one with another as ye walk and are sad?
7: Art thou only a stranger in Jerusalem, and hast not known the things which are come to pass there in these days?
6: What things?
7: Regarding Jesus of Nazareth, a prophet mighty in deed and word before God and all the people.
8: And how the chief priests and our rulers delivered him up to be condemned to death and have crucified him.
7: But we trusted that it had been he which should have redeemed Israel. And beside all this, today is the third day since these things were done.
8: And a certain group of women, also of our company, made us astonished, which were early at the sepulchre. And when they found not his body, they came saying that they had also seen a vision of angels, which said that he was alive.
7: And certain of them which were there with us went to the sepulchre, and found it even so as the women had said. But him they saw not.
6: O fools and slow of heart to believe all that the prophets have spoken! Ought not Christ to have suffered these things and to enter into his glory? Consider the words of the Lord.
5: In beginning with Moses and all the prophets, he expounded unto them in all the scriptures the things concerning himself. And they drew nigh to the village whither they went.
7: Kind sir, it is toward evening, and the day is far spent. Come inside and abide with us.
6: I thank thee, but I must go further.
8: Please come and tarry with us. We have food within, and it would bring us pleasure to share with thee.
5: And Jesus went in to tarry with them. And as they sat at meat, Jesus took bread and blessed it and brake and gave to them. And their eyes were opened, and they knew him. And Jesus vanished out of their sight.
7: Cleopas, it was him, was it not? Jesus, he lives. We have seen him, and yet we did not see him as he walked with us. How could that be?
8: Yet did not our hearts burn within us as he talked with us by the way, and while he opened unto us the scriptures?
7: Yes. Yes, and we must tell Peter and the others.
8: Then let us return to Jerusalem, quickly.

0: Andrew.
1: Speak softly, James. We have received word that the Pharisees yet seek us.
0: I saw none as I came here.
2: Take this, drink.
3: And what of the women, James? Have they spoken to thee?
0: I have been with them. I report that Mary, Jesus' mother, is well. She is yet at thy house, John. The women attend to her there.
2: Then thou hast heard their words.
0: Yes. They have shared their strange tales. What of it? They tell their story with smiles and pleading tears, as if I'm to nod my head and believe their... I cannot believe it. I am sorry. The dead rise and

0: Walk?
1: James, Jesus appeared to Peter.
0: What? Is it true, Peter?
2: There is now talk of the graves being opened, and that those who were once dead are now among us.
3: So we have heard, Philip, and I know not what to think of that.
0: Peter! Peter, is it true? Hath Jesus appeared to thee?
3: Andrew speaketh the truth. As surely as I look into thy face, I have seen Jesus, a living, breathing being.
4: Who is there?
5: It is I, Cleopas.
4: Enter, Cleopas. What news? Speak softly.
5: We tell you, we have seen the risen Lord.
2: What is this thou sayest?
5: He walked with us, yet we knew him not. He spoke with us. He taught us from the law and the prophets, yet we knew him not.
6: It was when we broke bread at Emmaus, when he blessed it. Then we knew him, and he vanished away from our sight.
5: And it hath been made known unto us, Peter, that he hath also shown himself unto thee.
3: It is true, Cleopas, a thing unimaginable, yet true.
4: He hath appeared to Mary Magdalene as well, and also to the women as they hastened away from the tomb this morning. They also claim that Jesus told them that we were to go to Galilee and meet him there.
0: Where is Thomas? Hath no man seen him?
2: No, we know not where he is, but he is sought. He's a clever man. He will soon come to Bethany or to Mary Magdalene's home. We will find him.
7: Peace be unto you.
8: Oh, it is a spirit.
9: Can this be?
10: Bring a spirit back,
4: Cleopas, no.
3: Brethren, be at peace.
7: Why are you troubled? And why do thoughts arise in your hearts? Behold my hands and my feet, that it is I, myself. Handle me and see, for a spirit hath not flesh and bones as ye see me have. And how is it that ye are unbelieving and have hardened your hearts? For ye have not believed them which have seen me. Have ye here any meat?
4: Yes, Lord. We have fish. Here. Lord, take and eat.
7: These are the things that I spake unto you while I was yet with you, that all things must be fulfilled which were written in the law of Moses and in the prophets and in the Psalms concerning me. Thus it is written, and thus it behooved Christ to suffer and to rise from the dead the third day, and that repentance and remission of sins should be preached in his name among all nations, beginning at Jerusalem. And ye are witnesses of these things. As my Father hath sent me, even so send I you. Receive the Holy Ghost. Whosoever sins ye remit, they are remitted unto them.

0: Thomas, I tell thee, with these good men as my witnesses, that I have seen him. He is risen, and he is alive.
1: All of us have seen him, Thomas.
2: Peter, 8 days have passed. Still we hide for fear of the Jews. Were Jesus alive, he would show himself unto us daily. This miracle would bring peace to us and the Jews. Yet there is no peace.
0: Thomas, be not hard of heart, but believe our witness. Jesus lives again.
2: Ye speak of seeing one who was dead, brutally scourged and crucified. It is beyond my belief.
0: Thomas, we saw Lazarus revive from the dead to mortality. And the son of the woman from Nain.
3: And the daughter of Jairus, the ruler of the synagogue near Capernaum.
1: Dost thou doubt, Thomas, that he hath power over death?
2: Except I shall see in his hands the print of the nails, and put my finger into the print of the nails, and thrust my hand into his side, I will not believe.
1: Thomas, how canst thou deny our words? We have ever been honest with thee.
4: Peace be unto you.
5: What?
4: Oh. Thomas, reach hither thy finger and behold my hands. And reach hither thy hand, and thrust it into my side. And be not faithless, but believing.
5: Oh, my Lord, and my God.
4: Thomas, because thou hast seen me, thou hast believed. Blessed are they that have not seen, and yet have believed.

0: Night hath passed, the sun riseth, and still we have caught nothing.
1: Yet it hath been peaceful.
2: How long shall we wait for him, Peter?
1: I know not. What I know is that he hath told us he would come to us here. I will wait until he cometh.
0: Lift the nets. There are no fish to be caught here.
3: Let us go to the shore and rest.
4: Children, have ye any meat?
5: No, good sir, we have nothing.
4: Cast the net on the right side of the ship, and ye shall find.
1: Do as he saith unto us. Lift the net.
3: Knowest thou this fellow, he that speaketh unto us?
0: Not I.
6: Hold! Nathaniel, free the net from the oar. It is caught.
7: Andrew, grasp the end. Steady thyself.
1: Throw!
0: We have fished here this morning and have taken nothing. What doth this man see?
6: Andrew, watch the net. See how it pulleth?
5: Hold tight, Andrew.
0: I feel it heave with movement.
1: Pull it in. Lift.
7: Look. There, in the water.
6: It is full. We
7: Look
6: cannot
7: at the water.
6: Lift
7: there
6: it.
7: There are large fishes all.
1: Will the net hold?
6: No line hath broken. Pull it to the side and lift.
0: It is too heavy. I cannot lift it from the water.
8: Peter, it is the Lord who calleth to us from the shore.
1: It is true. I go to him.
0: Peter, it is Jesus.
5: James, Andrew, help me hold the catch. Nathaniel and Thomas, man the oars and steer the boat to the shore.
9: And as soon as the disciples were come to land, they saw a fire of coals there, and fish laid thereon, and bread. And none of the disciples durst ask of Jesus, Who art thou? For they knew it was the Lord. And this was the third time Jesus had shown himself to the disciples after that he was risen from the dead.
10: Simon, son of Jonas, lovest thou me more than these?
11: Yea, Lord, thou knowest that I love thee.
10: Feed my lambs. Simon, son of Jonas, lovest thou me?
11: Yea, Lord, thou knowest that I love thee.
10: Feed my sheep. Simon, son of Jonas, lovest thou me?
11: Lord, thou knowest all things. Thou knowest that I love thee.
10: Feed my sheep. Verily I say unto thee, when thou wast young, thou girdest thyself, and walkest whither thou wouldst. But when thou shalt be old, thou shalt stretch forth thy hands, and another shall gird thee, and carry thee whither thou wouldst not. Follow me.
9: And it came to pass that the 11 apostles went away into a mountain where Jesus had appointed them. And when Jesus appeared unto them, they worshipped him.
12: All power is given unto me in heaven and in earth. Go ye therefore and teach all nations, baptizing them in the name of the Father, and of the Son, and of the Holy Ghost, teaching them to observe all things whatsoever I have commanded you. He that believeth and is baptized shall be saved, but he that believeth not shall be damned. And lo, I am with you alway, even unto the end of the world. I command ye, that ye depart not from Jerusalem, but wait for the promise of the Father, which saith he, Ye have heard of me. For John truly baptized with water, but ye shall be baptized with the Holy Ghost not many days hence.
11: Lord, wilt thou at this time restore again the kingdom to Israel?
10: It is not for you to know the times of the seasons which the Father hath put in his own power. But ye shall receive power after that the Holy Ghost is come upon you, and ye shall be witnesses unto me both in Jerusalem and in all Judea and in Samaria and unto the uttermost part of the earth.
9: And when he had spoken these things, while they beheld, he was taken up, and a cloud received him out of their sight. And while they looked steadfastly toward heaven as he went up, behold, two men stood by them in white apparel.
13: Ye men of Galilee, why stand ye gazing up into heaven? This same Jesus, which is taken up from you into heaven, shall so come in like manner as ye have seen him go into heaven.
9: And the disciples went forth and preached everywhere, the Lord working with them and confirming the word with signs following. And many other signs truly did Jesus in the presence of his disciples, which are not written in the book we call the Bible. Yet the Bible was written that we might believe that Jesus is the Christ, the Son of God, and that believing, we might have life through his name. This concludes the 11th episode in the series of radio dramas entitled The Light of Men, produced by The Church of Jesus Christ of Latter-day Saints.

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1: 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Blessings of Studying Church History. As you read the article on page 30, discuss with your children how they can also gain a stronger testimony through learning more about the history of the church. What accounts or experiences from church history could you share with your family to help them face their trials with faith? Trust in the Lord. Read Brother Milton Camargo's experience on page 39. As you discuss it with your children, consider asking, how did the missionary show his trust in God? How do you show your trust in the Lord? What are some ways you've been blessed as you've trusted God? Addressing abuse. Use the ideas in the article on page 20 to learn how to recognize abuse, prevent it, and teach children how to protect themselves. Family Study Fun. I Will Lead You Along. Doctrine and Covenants, Section 78, verses 17 through 18. The Lord will lead us along as we listen to Him through His prophets. But the world's messages can be conflicting and confusing. Play together as a family the game, Do As I Do and Not As I Say, as described below. First, choose one person to be the instructor. Second, the instructor says an action while doing a different action. For example, the instructor says, clap your hands, but instead touches his or her arm. Third, family members are to do what the instructor does, not what the instructor says. And fourth, repeat the game, taking turns being the instructor. Discussion. Did you find it difficult to follow the instructor? Sometimes the world's instructions can be confusing, but the Lord's commandments are clear. What can we do to listen to the Lord as He leads us along? Submitted by Lisa Thomas. Read by Rich Gramillion.
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3: At this season of the year, we particularly rejoice and reflect upon the Savior's atonement. It is indeed the most supernal, mind-expanding, passionate doctrine this world or universe has ever known. It is what gives hope and purpose to our lives. Then, what then is the atonement of Jesus Christ? In one sense, it is a series of divine events that commenced in the Garden of Gethsemane, continued on the cross, and culminated with the Savior's resurrection from the tomb. It was motivated by an incomprehensible love for each of us. It required a being who was sinless, who had infinite power over the elements, even death, who possessed a boundless capacity to suffer the consequences of all our sins and ailments, and who, in fact, descended beneath it all. This was the mission of Jesus Christ. This was His atonement. What, then, is its purpose? It was to make it possible for us to return to God's presence, become more like Him, and have a fullness of joy. This was done by overcoming four obstacles. First, physical death. Second, spiritual death caused by Adam and by our sins. Third, our afflictions and infirmities. And fourth, our weaknesses and imperfections. But how can the Savior accomplish this without violating the laws of justice? Suppose for a moment a man contemplating an exhilarating freefall makes a rash decision and spontaneously jumps from a small plane. After doing so, he quickly realizes the foolishness of his actions. He wants to land safely, but there is an obstacle, the law of gravity. He moves his arms with astounding speed, hoping to fly, but to no avail. He positions his body to glide or float so to slow the descent, but the law of gravity is unrelenting and unmerciful. He tries to reason with this basic law of nature. It was a mistake. I will never do it again. But his pleas fall on deaf ears. The law of gravity knows no compassion. It makes no exceptions. Fortuitously, though, the man suddenly feels something on his back. His friend in the plane, sensing the moment of foolishness, had placed a parachute there just before the jump. He finds the ripcord and pulls it. Relieved, he floats safely to the ground. We might ask, was the law of gravity violated? Or did that parachute work within that law to provide a safe landing? When we sin, we are like the foolish man who jumped from the plane. No matter what we do on our own, only a crash landing awaits us. We are subject to the law of justice, which, like the law of gravity, is exacting and unforgiving. We can be saved only because the Savior, through his atonement, mercifully provides us with a spiritual parachute of sorts. If we have faith in Jesus Christ and repent, meaning we do our part and pull the ripcord, then the protective powers of the Savior are unleashed on our behalf, and we can land spiritually unharmed. This is only possible, however, because the Savior overcame the four obstacles that can prevent our spiritual progress. First, death. He overcame death through his glorious resurrection. The Apostle Paul taught, as in Adam all die, even so in Christ shall all be made alive. Second, sin. The Savior overcame sin and guilt for all those who repent. So deep and expansive is his cleansing power that Isaiah promised, though your sins be as scarlet, they shall be as white as snow. On occasion, I have met with good saints who have trouble forgiving themselves, who have innocently but incorrectly placed limits on the Savior's redemptive powers. Unwittingly, they have converted an infinite atonement to a finite one that somehow falls short of their particular sin or weakness. But it is an infinite atonement because it encompasses and circumscribes every sin and weakness, as well as every abuse or pain caused by others. Truman Madsen made this comforting observation: if there are some of you who have been tricked into the conviction that you have gone too far, that you have had the poison of sin which makes it impossible ever again to be what you could have been, then hear me. I bear testimony that you cannot sink farther than the light and sweeping intelligence of Jesus Christ can reach. I bear testimony that as long as there is one spark of the will to repent and reach, he is there. He did not just descend to your condition, he descended below it, that he might be in all and through all things the light of truth, end quote. One reason is so essential to understand the Savior's atonement and its infinite implications is that with increased understanding comes an increased desire to forgive ourselves and others. Even though we may believe in Christ's cleansing powers, the question often arises, how do I know if I've been forgiven of my sins? If we feel the Spirit, then that is our witness that we have been forgiven or that the cleansing process is taking place. President Henry B. Eyring taught, if you have felt the influence of the Holy Ghost, you may take it as evidence that the atonement is working in your life. Some have asked, but if I have been forgiven, why do I still feel guilt? Perhaps in God's mercy, the memory of that guilt is a warning, a spiritual stop sign of sorts that at least for a time cries out when additional temptations confront us, don't go down that road. You know the pain it can bring. In this sense, it serves as a protection, not a punishment. Is it possible then to remember our sins and still be free of guilt? Alma remembered his sins even years after he repented. But when he cried unto Jesus for mercy, he said, I could remember my pains no more. Yea, I was harrowed up by the memory of my sins no more. How could he remember his sins, but have no pain or guilt? Because when we repent, we are born of God. We become, as the scriptures say, new creatures in Christ. With perfect honesty, we can now say, I am not the man or woman who committed those past sins. I am a new and transformed being. Third, afflictions and infirmities. Alma prophesied that Christ shall go forth suffering pains and afflictions and temptations of every kind. Why? That his bowels may be filled with mercy, that he may know according to the flesh how to succor his people according to their infirmities. How does he accomplish this? Sometimes he removes the affliction. Sometimes he strengthens us to endure. And sometimes he gives us an eternal perspective to better understand their temporary nature. After Joseph Smith had languished in Liberty Jail for about 2 months, he finally cried out, O God, where art thou? Instead of providing instant relief, God responded, My son, peace be unto thy soul. Thine adversity and thine affliction shall be but a small moment, and then if thou endure it well, God shall exalt thee on high. Joseph now understood that this bitter experience was but a dot on the eternal spectrum. With this enhanced vision, he wrote the saints from that same prison cell, Dearly beloved brethren, let us cheerfully do all things that lie in our power, and then may we stand still with the utmost assurance to see the salvation of God. Because of the Savior's atonement, we can have an eternal perspective that gives meaning to our trials and hope for our relief. And fourth, weaknesses and imperfections. Because of his atonement, the Savior has enabling powers, sometimes referred to as grace, that can help us overcome our weaknesses and imperfections, and thus assist us in our pursuit to become more like him. Moroni so taught, Yea, come unto Christ and be perfected in him, that by his grace ye may be perfect in Christ. There seems at least two channels or means of availing ourselves of those enabling powers that can refine, even perfect us. First, the saving ordinances. The scriptures tell us, in the ordinances thereof, the power of godliness is manifest. Sometimes we may think of ordinances as a checklist necessary for exaltation, but in truth, each unleashes a godly power that helps us become more like Christ. For example, when we are baptized and receive the gift of the Holy Ghost, we are made clean, thus becoming more holy like God. In addition, through the Holy Ghost, our minds may be enlightened and our hearts softened so we can think and feel more like him. And when we are sealed as spouses, we inherit the right to thrones, kingdoms, principalities, and powers as gifts from God. A second channel for these enabling powers is the gifts of the Spirit. Because of Christ's atonement, we are eligible to receive the gift of the Holy Ghost and its accompanying spiritual gifts. These gifts are attributes of godliness. Therefore, every time we acquire a gift of the Spirit, we become more like God. No doubt, that is why the scriptures enjoin us on multiple occasions to seek these gifts. President George Q. Cannon taught, No man ought to say, Oh, I cannot help this. It is my nature. He is not justified in it, for the reason that God has promised to give gifts that will eradicate our weaknesses. If any of us are imperfect, it is our duty to pray for the gift that will make us perfect. In summary, the Savior's atonement gives us life for death, beauty for ashes, healing for hurt, and perfection for weakness. It is heaven's antidote to the obstacles and struggles of this world. In the Savior's final week of mortality, he said, In the world ye shall have tribulation, but be of good cheer. I have overcome the world. Because the Savior performed his atonement, there is no external force or event or person, no sin or death or divorce that can prevent us from achieving exaltation, provided we keep God's commandments. With that knowledge, we can press forward with good cheer and absolute assurance that God is with us in this heavenly quest. I bear my witness that the Savior's atonement is not only infinite in scope, but individual in reach. That it can not only return us to God's presence, but enable us to become like him, the crowning goal of Christ's atonement. Of that I bear my grateful and certain witness. In the name of Jesus Christ, amen.
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5: The desire to create is one of the deepest yearnings of the human soul. 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

0: Nancy Hansen, and this is Everything Creative. This program explores a wide range of creative ideas, talents, and experiences through interviews and group discussions. Welcome to Everything Creative. I'm Nancy Hansen, and today's episode is about archery. We have in the studio with us Chris Jones and his family, his wife and his three boys. And I'm just going to do a quick introduction. Let's start with Gloria Jones, Chris's wife. Thank you for coming in today. Actually, Gloria came to just kind of watch, and we roped her in and asked her if she'd sit behind a microphone and talk with us.
1: Well, I'm happy to be here.
0: Yeah, thank you so much. And then we're going to go to Christopher. Christopher, tell us your age, what grade you're in, and what your favorite thing to do is.
2: I'm 12.
0: So are you in 6th grade? 7th grade?
2: I'm in, if I was in public school, I would be doing 7th grade.
0: Okay. Do you homeschool?
2: Yeah.
0: Do you? Oh, Gloria. That's what you do, right?
1: That is. All
0: good
1: day,
0: for
1: every
0: you.
1: Day.
0: Wow. Awesome.
3: Except Saturday and Sunday and Friday.
0: Good thing for Saturday, Sunday, and Friday, huh, Micah?
3: Actually, we do it on Friday. We just have soccer on Friday, and we have to get it done on.
0: Good. Well, Micah, since you're talking into the mic, why don't you tell us how old you are? Are you seven?
3: Seven.
0: Yeah, I had to think about that for a minute. What's one of your favorite things to do?
3: Go camping.
0: Awesome. And Dylan, how old are you?
4: I'm 9 and I'm in 4th grade.
0: Great. And what do you love to do?
4: Soccer.
0: Soccer. You're a soccer boy, huh? Well, good. And Chris, we'll turn the time to you. This is Chris. He is the father of this family. And it's interesting, we're here to talk about archery today.
5: Yeah.
0: Tell us about your family and how you got into archery.
5: Well, I mean, who's not interested in archery, right?
0: Right.
5: I don't think I've met any. So we have a lot of archery equipment since I make it myself. And
0: is this something you did as a boy?
5: Well, I got my first toy bow and arrow for Christmas, like many boys do. And I spent a lot of time shooting it when I was younger. And so I had some, you know, some experience with archery in that way. But as I got older, I was, I don't know how long ago it was, I was in college. And my family is a real tradition of hunting.
0: Okay.
5: We live here in the American West. We have, pioneer ancestry. And hunting has always been a part of our family culture. And at the time I was at college, and I was thinking, you know, I want to go hunting, but I want a challenge, and I want to do something different. And I thought, you know, I'd like to be like Nephi. I want to make a bow, and I want to get a straight stick and make an arrow, and I want to make some arrowheads out of a rock or a piece of glass, and I want to go bow hunting. And so I thought, well, I don't know how to do this. So I went to the library where I went to school, and I started looking through the stacks of books, went to the catalog and looked up archery, and I found a book called Bows and Arrows of the Native Americans by an author named Jim Hamm. And in this book, he kind of explained the different kinds of bows and arrows that the North American Native Indians used, and talked a little bit about, you know, how they were made. And I thought, I'll bet I can make a bow and arrow like that. So I went out and cut some wood.
0: Really, went right out and cut it from the tree?
5: Yep, I went up to the mountains where there was plenty. The wood that we had local to where we lived at that time was juniper, which was one of the bow woods that they talked about the Indians using. And so I tried to kind of follow the directions that were provided in this book. And so I tried to make some bows. And Gloria, she's kind of been there from the start. She can probably tell you what happened my first couple attempts.
1: Well, they broke.
5: My first 10 bows all broke.
0: Your first 10?
5: Yes.
1: Didn't think you'd ever get one that didn't break.
5: Yeah.
0: Did you think he was a little nutty, this little hobby he picked up?
1: No, I had confidence in him. Chris is good at whatever he does.
0: Oh, awesome.
5: So that's how I got interested in making bows. But since we have the equipment, I work with the Boy Scouts of America, and we do the archery merit badge.
0: Okay.
5: And other youth groups that want to have archery, you know, experience. Recently we did an activity with one of the local young women's groups in one of the local wards. And all the young women came and shot archery. And I haven't met any young person, or any old person for that matter, who hasn't been really interested in trying it, at least.
0: Oh, yeah, yeah. Because I'm sure it's a lot more difficult, and there's more skill involved than you think. And I want to talk about that.
5: Okay.
0: Yeah. So what do you boys think? Isn't that cool that you... Do you realize that not every other boy in the world has a dad that's into archery and shows them all about that and builds them weapons and things like that? Do you realize how cool that is? Yeah. Have you guys been able to work alongside with your dad in building bows? Has he taught you to do that yet, or is that something that's... No, he hasn't. What sort of weapons or things have you built with him?
5: Well, we have a set of arrows here for each of the boys on our table that we're sitting at, and the boys actually worked with me to build these arrows to go with the bows that they have.
0: So, Dylan, can you talk to us about how you made those arrows?
4: I don't know where my dad got them, but they're made out of pine. Hmm. And
0: what are those little feather things?
4: Plastic.
0: They're little plastic feathers?
4: A little bit.
0: No, and what's on the point?
5: Those ones are real feathers.
0: Are they?
5: Mm-hmm.
4: This part or this part?
0: Yeah, the pointy part.
4: Oh. This is a point. And this is the nock.
0: It's called a nock? What does that mean?
4: I don't really know.
3: It means when you pull it back, it knocks off.
4: Stick it on, maybe?
5: On what? What do you put that on?
4: The bowstring.
5: Oh, you put it on the bowstring.
0: Hmm. Christopher, do you? What kinds of things have you made? Have you ever built anything?
2: I've built some arrows with my dad. And
0: what about that? What is this sword in front of you? Did your dad make that?
2: He made it.
3: For Christmas.
2: Yeah,
3: we got
2: it for Christmas.
0: Pretty cool.
5: Well, you know, when you make wood things like bows, you end up with a lot of extra materials.
0: Yeah.
5: And when we make longbows is our favorite bow to make. Anyway, it's my favorite bow. I like to copy English longbows. And when you make things out of wood like that, you end up with a lot of extra wood, and for a bow, we use hardwood, as hard as we can get. And I don't know if you see these bows in the corner here, but they're made out of a South American hardwood called Purple Heart. It's a very, very hard, tough wood. Hmm. And I had some of this Purple Heart left over, and I thought, well, what am I going to do with this leftover hardwood? Just little strips of it. And was just thinking about that, and I got this idea that I'd make the boys some wooden swords. Very durable.
0: Yeah.
5: And if you take a look at the blades of those, they're that really red, hard wood.
0: Oh, yeah, it's in a case. That is so cool. Wow.
5: Yeah, so that's kind of a bow and arrow leftover project.
0: That is pretty sweet. You couldn't buy that in any store.
3: A tiny one.
0: Micah has a little one. We'll have to show pictures of this on our website so that our listeners will know what we're talking about. These are very cool. So maybe, Chris, you can talk to us about... I've also seen some pictures that you took of when you were actually making one of these bows.
5: Uh-huh.
0: And maybe you can talk us through that process and how big of a piece of wood you start with. And
5: right. Well, it's actually pretty surprising how little wood it takes to make a bow. You know, most people associate archery, you know, modern archery anyway, with compound bows that have wheels and pulleys and all kinds of high-tech components. And prior to that, bows were made out of fiberglass. They were made in factories. You had to have all kinds of special equipment and machinery to make those. And that was kind of late 50s, throughout the 60s and 70s, that was happening. And but prior to that, you know, just anybody could make a bow. As a matter of fact, when archery started in this country, the only way to get a bow and arrow was to actually make one yourself. I've got a copy of one of the first Boy Scout handbooks. It was the 1911 version of the Boy Scout handbook, and in there it had the instructions on how to make bows and arrows.
0: Oh, wow.
5: And in order to get the archery merit badge, you actually had to make
0: a
5: bow.
0: You had to make it.
5: Yeah. So as far as what it takes to make a bow, you can get... you know, regular wood like you would cut, you know, down in a forest.
0: Sure.
5: Or most people who make wooden bows nowadays actually go to the wood store and buy dimensional lumber. It's because it's easier to obtain.
0: Yeah.
5: If you cut wood, You have to know the kind of wood that makes a good bow. You have to go out to a place where it's legal to, you know, harvest. You need to cut it, and then you have to age it. And bows, to age a bow, it usually takes about a year for
1: really?
5: The wood to dry out enough for it to be usable for a bow. And you would take the piece of wood and you would split it or cut it into to rough, you know, bow size, and then you would let that dry or season for at least a year before you started. When you use lumber that you can buy at the hardwood store, it's just a matter of picking the right kind of wood with the right cut. So when they make lumber at a lumber mill, they don't particularly care how they cut it.
1: Mm-hmm.
5: They just take a log and they start slicing it in the shapes and sizes they want. But what we do is we find a particular cut of wood. It just so happens that as they cut the logs, at some point in the cutting, they will cut a board that has the grain, you know, the rings of the log that start at one end and run straight down the board.
1: Okay,
5: that's kind of
1: yeah.
5: hard to explain, but it's called quarter-sawn. And
6: you just know how to recognize that yourself.
5: So I know how to recognize mm-hmm. it. What you do is you look for a board that has the lines, instead of the nice feathery edges that you mm-hmm. see on some really nice decorative wood, that you don't want that. That will break. What you want is the growth rings to be on edge, so you can't see the nice feathery. You just see a line, and it runs all the way from one end of the board to the other.
6: Okay.
5: So that's what you look for. And you can order quarter-sawn lumber, and it's what high-quality furniture is made out of. It's the very most stable and actually rare, because you only get a few pieces of wood out of every log that's quarter-sawn.
6: So this is obviously the most important part about...
5: You
6: building
5: want to start
6: this bow
5: with
6: quality wood.
5: You want to start with the right cut of wood with mm-hmm. the right kind. If you were to just pick up any piece of wood at the lumber store, maybe one of those with the nice feathery grain that sometimes
6: looks
5: you see,
6: nice.
5: those feathery grains actually peel apart when you start to bend it, and then they all break.
6: Hmm.
5: So anyway, it doesn't take very much. I will typically take a board that's maybe an inch thick. Sometimes I'll go 3/4 inch thick, a little thinner, and cut a piece of wood that's about 1.25 inches to 1.5 inches wide by about 6 feet long. And that's what we start with to make a bow.
6: Okay, so I'm looking at the bows that you brought in, and they're about, how tall are they? Maybe
5: the tall English longbow mm-hmm. we have here is 6 feet tall.
6: Wow.
5: And then the next taller one is more of a Native American design. It's wider and flatter, and it's actually 68 inches long.
6: Okay.
5: And then the boys' bows are a little smaller. They're more like 5 feet, 4 feet.
6: So the height, what does the height give you then?
5: Right. So with an English longbow, of course, they were invented in England. That's why they call them English longbows. They used a wood called yew, or yew wood.
6: Okay.
5: And it has properties that makes it especially suited to bow making. And they're very thin, so maybe 1 inch wide. But in order to dissipate the strain, or to spread the strain of when you pull it back out, they have to be very long. So very skinny and very long. This other bow you see here is shorter, but it's wider. So the strain on the wood when you pull it back is dissipated across the width of the bow, not necessarily the length.
6: Okay. And what are the other materials that you used?
5: So the flat bow that we have here is made out of bamboo, actually. You know, you think of a bamboo as a kind of a round piece
6: right.
5: of large grass.
6: Yeah.
5: And what they're actually doing now is some of the Asian countries are exporting bamboo in the form of boards. So they'll take a big piece of bamboo and slice it into smaller sections, and they'll put all those together and they'll glue them all together and make a flat board out of them.
6: Mm-hmm.
5: And what I found is that's really the most ideal kind of wood to make a bow out of, at least today, because it's very stable. They've taken a piece of bamboo, cut it up, and glued it together, so it's very uniform. In normal wood that you get, there may be imperfections in the grain, or there might be a knot in the middle of it. And with this bamboo wood, there's none of that. It's
6: right.
5: completely uniform, so it's completely dependable. It's kind of expensive, but for a bow this size, you might pay $6 for enough wood to make a bow. So it's not real expensive. To buy a whole board is a little more expensive, but you know, you can get 8 or 12 bows out of a whole board.
6: Yeah, true.
5: So,
1: we all need 8 or 12 bows.
5: And everybody needs 8 or 12 bows, right?
6: Gloria, do you wonder why you need another bow?
1: We have every corner of the house is bows here or there, just, you know, because that's just our house. Bows and arrows and swords everywhere.
6: Yeah, you don't have any girls living at home, right?
1: Not living at home. Our girls are all grown up.
6: So do you just really enjoy making these bows, or do you feel like, oh, I need to make one like this because it's going to serve this purpose?
5: It's interesting. My whole life since I was little, I've been driven to make things.
6: Mm-hmm.
5: Invent little things here when I was a child. I really enjoy the whole idea of envisioning something in my mind, maybe sketching it out on paper, and then creating it, making it to be a reality.
6: Yeah.
5: And so for me, the real enjoyment is the building of the bows. However, I found that I spend so much time in my shop building bows, I never get out to shoot. And as I've gotten a little older and a little wiser, I've made a conscious decision to spend more time with the bows out, actually with the boys, actually shooting, less time making.
6: Yeah, let's talk about that. Obviously, that's a family activity that you've all been involved in. How young is the youngest? I mean, how old do you have to be to really try to shoot your first bow and arrow?
1: These boys started pretty young. I don't think they remember not shooting archery because they've always done it from
6: just how it's always been.
3: I started when I was 2.
6: You were 2? Yeah, that's pretty little. And it's something that you have to learn how to do over time, obviously, right? Is it easy?
2: When you learn how to do it, it's easy.
6: Yeah, once you kind of figure out how.
2: Yeah.
5: So do any of you boys not like archery?
3: Me.
6: Dylan, like archery, you don't really care for
2: but
6: it?
2: Dylan doesn't.
3: Not really that much.
6: He'd rather play soccer.
3: Yep.
6: Christopher, what do you like about it?
2: It's fun.
6: So you guys do like a target, I guess you'd call it target practice, right?
5: We always shoot at targets. Sometimes our targets are small, like a paper plate.
6: Hmm.
5: Sometimes they're as big as a 10-acre field. As a matter of fact, last weekend we went out with the boys and we found a great big grassy field. And we went out and we just shot the arrows as far as we could. We'd run up and pick them up and then shoot them again. And
6: do you ever have trouble finding them? I know it depends on where you're shooting them, but
3: and Christopher would always win.
6: Christopher would always win, huh?
3: Because he always has the strongest bow.
6: Oh.
3: He has a compound bow.
6: And it's the strongest one. So does it matter how strong you are? Does it matter? Or does it have to do with your bow?
3: I think it has.
2: If you're strong, then you could have a stronger bow, so you could shoot farther.
6: And Gloria, what about you? Tell us about maybe your first experience shooting.
1: Well, when I started, I didn't wear an arm guard, and that was a mistake because I hit my arm with the string, and it hurt really, really bad, and I cried, and it bruised, and it was bruised for quite a while.
3: It always makes
1: so then I didn't
3: mark.
1: Want to shoot after that because I just, you get scared after you get hurt that bad with something.
6: Yeah.
1: But if you wear an arm guard, it's pretty good. It's fun.
5: So I've learned a little bit as we've gone through this too. I remember that experience and she showed me her arm. It was just this huge welt from, her elbow all the way down to her wrist. And
1: I said, it was pretty bad.
5: Well, how are you holding your bow? And she showed me, and she was kind of holding it and her elbow was kind of twisted in towards the bow. And my comment was, well, why would you hold it like that?
6: And your response
1: how
6: was?
1: I held it. I don't even remember. That's just how I held it.
6: That's just how you do it.
5: So she didn't get proper instruction.
1: Yeah.
6: So you shoot for distance and to maybe shoot a target. I guess it takes a lot of practice, right?
3: Yeah.
6: Yeah.
3: For the target.
2: A few days ago, me and my dad went hunting for elk and deer with a bow.
6: You did. Do you use bows that you made?
5: Well, so I mentioned that we have a history of hunting in my family. And my real goal when I first started making bows was to make one that I could hunt with. And I mentioned that my first 10 that I made broke, and I finally got one that didn't break, but it wasn't suitable for hunting with because it wasn't, you know, powerful enough.
6: Right.
5: And so my one of my driving goals all along is to be able to make a bow that would
6: that you could actually hunt with.
5: I could hunt with. And the years have kind of slipped away as I've been trying to perfect this craft, and I've been doing it long enough now that I can make, you know, hunting weight bows. And I've actually hunted with a bow. I haven't actually been successful in my hunting. But Christopher and I, actually the whole family, we went out. We're just coming back from a week of bow hunting. And we've been in the high up in the mountains here of central Utah. And we spent a lot of time in the mountains trying to sneak up on deer and elk. And one of our goals, Christopher and I's goals, is that, you know, this next year, he and I are, we're going to work on a bow together during the winter, and then when spring comes, he's going to start shooting it and perhaps use that to hunt with next year.
6: Wow.
5: So to hunt, you've got to have a bow that meets the minimum requirements in order to be legal to hunt with. And you've got to be able to pull a bow back that has 40 pounds of weight when you pull the string back.
6: Okay.
5: Now, Christopher's 12, and he's pretty strong, but he's not strong enough to pull a 40-pound bow back.
6: Yeah.
5: So he was really interested in hunting this season, and so we actually picked up a compound bow, which is a modern kind of a high-tech instrument. And they're made so that someone who's not as strong can pull back and hold that minimum weight. They actually, once you start pulling the bow back, it gets easier to pull the farther it gets back, which is actually the exact opposite of a way, you know, a more traditional bow works.
6: Oh, that's
5: true. It has to do with leverage and pulleys that they use. So he actually hunted with a compound bow. But our goal for next year is for him to actually make his own bow and hunt with it.
6: What a great family activity. So, Mike, is that considered camping when you go hunting? Yeah? You love that, huh?
3: Mm-hmm.
6: So do you always carry your bows with you whenever you go camping, and so you can just...
3: Yeah, a little bit. We always bring our fishing poles.
6: So you love to do the fishing too, huh?
5: Yeah, well, one of the activities we really liked, and maybe we can get the boys to talk a little bit about it, is we've lived in the city for quite some time, for the last year. And in the city, there's really no place to shoot archery. So adjacent to the city where we've been living, there are what they call foothills. And so we would drive our car to the foothills, and it's an open area that kind of lead up to the mountains. And we would go on walks with our bows, and we would kind of shoot and walk and shoot and walk. Do you remember doing that, Christopher? Going to the foothills and shooting our bows and arrows?
3: There was this one place, and it had like a broken toilet and stuff at it.
6: So did you use that as a target?
3: No, we used just little thin pieces of metal that were out there. One time we had to go out and clean all the trash up.
5: Right, so when we go to places like the foothills and we go out and shoot, we'll take trash bags with us, and we'll clean up the trash that other people have left there, like cans and bottles.
6: Idea.
5: And it's kind of our way to contribute to, you know, making the world a better place.
6: Absolutely. And when you boys are out there and you see all this trash, you probably think, oh, I'm going to be careful not to just drop my stuff, right? Because you have to pick up other people's garbage. That's great. So when you boys have been out doing target practice, do you hit the target very often?
3: Yeah.
6: You do?
3: Always.
6: You always hit it, Micah? And what kind of a target do you use? Just your regular kind of target you think of with all the red circles?
3: Mm-hmm.
6: Yeah?
3: Sometimes we put deer antlers on the top.
6: That's so fun.
5: Yeah. Sometimes one of our favorite things to do is, we know of a place up in the mountains that is kind of an open field, and there's a farmer up there that harvests the natural grass. They let the grass grow. It gets to be about 3.5 feet tall, and then they cut it, and then they bale it, and it's natural grass hay. Mm-hmm. And it's kind of up in this canyon, and the field is surrounded by forests all the way around it. And we'll go up there after they cut the grass and bale it, and we'll hunt hay bales. And we'll sneak through the trees, and we'll crawl on our hands and knees up to the edge of the field, and then we'll try to shoot arrows into hay bales.
6: You guys, is your dad just a little boy, kind of?
3: Yeah.
6: Does he like to play?
7: Yeah.
6: He's always playing bows and arrows.
1: It's all about the weaponry at our house.
6: Yeah. Yes, it is.
3: Yeah, and we have...

0: So he was holding the handle after, and the sword part just went flying, like, next to me or something.
1: So you guys can use your imagination when you're out there playing, huh? Pretend that thistles are dragons. I love that.
0: And other things are orcs.
2: The flower parts are their heads, and we chop their heads off.
1: That's how you turn work into play. Use your imagination. So when you have you sometimes used like a little something you have to knock over as a target or a balloon you have to pop?
3: Just a big box or something.
1: Yeah.
2: Just a little leaf. You can hit it.
4: Sometimes,
1: really?
4: Sometimes we'll take and we'll put a little balloon on the front of the target.
1: Mm-hmm.
4: And it's really interesting. We've done this same thing with, you know, different youth groups. And I'll tell you, they're really motivated to pop that balloon. Yes.
1: Well, do you use these type of arrows? Because the tips aren't really sharp. But I guess if you have a lot of force, could it really pop?
3: When we're hunting, we use a different kind of arrowhead.
2: Yeah, razor blades.
3: Arrowheads.
1: Yeah. So are the practice heads the one you would use to pop a balloon?
3: Yeah.
1: Mm-hmm. You really could?
3: Yeah.
2: If we use the razor blades on a target, it would go right through the target.
1: Yeah, it would.
0: And when we were doing archery with, like, young women's, we had little water balloons, so we put them up on the target, and when me, Christopher, and Micah shot, we got, like, every single one in a few hits, and all the young women only got one.
3: Yeah, all of the young women together. Yeah,
1: they only got, like, one.
0: Yeah. There was about 15 or something of them, and they only got one.
1: So how far away would they have to stand from the target?
4: I usually shoot with groups of young people about 10 yards. So that's close enough they can be successful.
1: Yeah.
4: When I shoot, I shoot it out to about 30 yards is what I typically practice at.
1: Mm-hmm.
4: And Christopher, he's you know, a new bow hunter, and we typically want to make sure that he shoots between 10 yards and about 20. So about 15 yards average is as far away that we would take a shot. So if you're thinking about, you know, being in the mountains and what the likelihood is that you can get within 15 yards,
1: right,
4: of,
1: yeah,
4: you know, an animal, the chances are very unlikely that you'd ever be successful.
1: Yeah.
4: But that's part of the challenge, right?
1: That is.
4: So you have to be very quiet.
1: Has anyone ever gotten hurt in your family?
4: No, we've been fortunate. We've not had any injuries. And one of the reasons... Well, when the string hits your arm, that hurts, right? One of the reasons is we're very careful. We set up our archery range in a safe place with a safe, solid backstop.
1: Mm-hmm.
4: And we have a target which is sufficient in density to stop the arrows. And we always have a very clearly marked shooting line. You're not allowed to step across the shooting line for any reason. If anybody moves across the shooting line, we always have somebody like myself. We call them the range master. And they would call a ceasefire. And everybody would stop what they were doing and wait until the person who had stepped across the line was back in place. So we have the firing line, but we also, behind that, about 5 yards, we set up a ready line. So anyone who's not actually shooting with a bow has to stand at least 5 yards behind the shooters, and they have to be quiet. And what we do is, when we shoot with groups, and when we shoot with these boys at our homes, sometimes for family home evening, we'll have an archery night.
5: I'll bet the boys could demonstrate what the range master says.
4: Yeah, let's have them do that. So who wants to be range master? You want to do it, Dylan? Okay, so everybody's back at the ready line, which is at 5 yards at least away from all the dangerous equipment, right? What is the first thing that the range master would say?
0: Approach the firing line.
4: So then when he said that, then the people who were designated to shoot would approach where the bows and arrows were. And then what would you say?
0: Pick up your bows.
4: Then everybody would pick their bows up. And that's all.
0: And then you would say, knock an arrow.
4: So then at that point, everybody would reach down and get an arrow, and they put it on their string.
1: What do you call it, knock?
0: I don't know.
4: Yeah, I don't know why. It's just the

0: Things on the end of the arrows that go on the string are called knocks.
1: Okay.
2: Knock we'll have an to arrow. Research that.
0: That would be something to look up.
3: And then after you say knock an arrow, you say, ready on the left, and the last person on the left would say, yeah, and then you're like, ready on the right, and the person on the right would say, yep.
0: So what we're doing is when we ask if everyone's ready is the people on the ends look to see if there's anybody downrange mm-hmm. or any animals that might be injured. So we've checked to see if there are any kind of obstructions on the range. And if all of the archers agree that we're ready to fire, then what do you say?
3: You say, fire when ready.
1: Is that your favorite part?
3: Yeah.
1: I'm glad you brought that up because safety is probably just the number one thing, you know. When you're dealing with any kind of weapons, whether they're just for practice or whatever, you know, just making sure that you're aware of your surroundings because people could get hurt with this, right? Wouldn't that hurt to...
0: Absolutely. And when we shoot at targets, of course, the arrows, you know, stick into the target. Mm-hmm. And what's the rule, Christopher, when we take arrows out of the target? Do you remember how many people can pull arrows out of the target at a time?
4: One. Only one person could pull an arrow out of the target at a time because the back of the arrow, the nock is kind of pointy and it could go into somebody's stomach.
1: Hmm.
0: Yeah.
1: So lots of things to be aware of.
3: Yeah. Oh, yeah, and one time me and my dad and my brothers were at a camp out and we were shooting archery. And when I went to get my arrows, I put my bow down on the target, and I forgot about my bow after I got my arrow, so I walked away, and then after Christopher shot, Dad was like, someone's gonna get a hole in their bow. So I was like, oh yeah, so I had to run out there and grab it.
1: So let's talk about archery as a sport, then related to hunting, which is also a sport. But
0: well, archery is an Olympic sport. I don't know if you've had a chance to see that.
1: No, I haven't.
0: They have several different, I don't know what they call them, but games that they play in the Olympics.
1: Okay.
0: They shoot incredibly long distances, like 90 meters at targets for score. And then I think there are a couple other events that they do.
1: And what kind of bows are they using for that?
0: In the Olympics, I believe they use compound bows, which are the modern ones mm-hmm. with sights, but they also have an Olympic recurve, which is a more traditional bow that they also use.
1: And I would imagine that has been an Olympic sport for a really long time.
0: Probably. I don't know much about the Olympic sport of archery, but for me, archery... in addition to being a way to be creative and make things, I find it incredibly relaxing. There have been times in my life when I've experienced more, you know, stress than others. Sometimes when, you know, there might be health issues in the family or if I'm in a new job.
1: Sure.
0: And I found that I can go out and shoot arrows at a target. And it's almost zen-like. I'm not sure if you're familiar with that term, but where you kind of lose track of your conscious mind.
1: Yeah.
0: You're focusing on a goal. You're using repetitive motions, and at some point, your conscious mind lets go, and you're almost one with your surroundings. And I've used archery as a way to decompress, de-stress, relax.
2: Meditate.
0: There's something about going out and shooting an arrow, and when arrows fly, of course they don't fly straight.
1: Right.
0: They fly in an arc, and it's the symmetry. It's a silent kind of art form, and I found it for me as a sport to be very very invigorating.
1: And for you boys, what is it that you love about archery?
4: It's fun.
1: And Dylan, I guess it's not your favorite thing ever, but I understand you're pretty good at it. Is that right? Yeah, he's nodding his head. Usually when you're good at things, it becomes more, you like it more.
0: You know, it's interesting. I'll suggest, hey, let's go, you know, it'll be a Saturday afternoon. Let's go out and shoot some archery, you know, and in most kids you'd think, oh yeah, let's go shoot some bow and arrows.
1: Yeah.
0: Dylan, oh, do we have to go shoot archery again? I mean, didn't we just shoot archery 2 weeks ago? You know, couldn't we, you know, anyway. So Dylan's not as enthusiastic about archery shooting as say I am, but he has excellent form and he's a very, very good shot.
1: Nice.
0: So tell us about, what are your thoughts, Dylan? Why is it that you think that maybe archery's not as much fun as other activities?
3: Well, we do it a lot more than we do other things, and kind of all it is to me is just pulling back a string and letting it go and then hitting a target and then going and get your arrows and then do the same thing again and again.
1: Well, and that's how I feel about watching football. You just fall down, you get up, you throw a ball, you fall down. I just don't get it either. So I think we all have our different things. You're lucky, little boy, that you've had an opportunity to learn about archery, and who knows where that will take you in your life and where your interests will be.
0: You know, one thing that I found is interesting as we've worked with some of these youth groups is, of course, these boys have been shooting archery with me since they were just old enough to take their first steps.
1: Yeah.
0: We have little bows. Of course, they see me shooting so that they want to participate as well. And, you know, we'd help them, you know, pull it back and let it go. And they're so excited when the arrow hits the target because we always help make that happen as often as possible. But then they start to shoot on their own, and they've been, you know, just going out, you know, maybe once a week or more often than that, and just casually shooting bows and arrows. And as they get older, they graduate into stronger and stronger equipment.
1: Mm-hmm.
0: And like Christopher said, the stronger you are, the stronger bow that you can pull back, and then the farther you can shoot. And it's been interesting as we've worked with the youth groups here in the city. We've had scouts and some of these young women come in, and they'll take the these youth bows that the boys shoot, and I found that they've been, you know, had a real challenge actually, you know, pulling the bows back.
1: Yeah.
0: You know, girls as old as what, 14, Gloria, in that group.
2: Yep.
0: Could just barely, you know, even pull the bows back.
1: Yeah, I've tried it myself, and I know. I mean, it's hard.
0: Yeah, and then, you know, Micah, who's 7 years old,
1: right,
0: could take that
1: same
0: bow and pull it back and let it go and hit the balloon on the first shot. And you know, as a sport, as a recreation, I think that this has been a really great thing for our family because it's kept us active,
1: mm-hmm.
0: and just the active, you know, the repetitive exercise has really benefited these boys. They're, I would say, they're a lot stronger and a lot more fit than many of the youth that we've seen,
1: yeah,
0: and worked with.
1: Yeah, that's true. Gloria, I want to get you in here for a minute and have you talk a little bit. Did you know when you married Chris that he had this, should we call it an obsession? I don't know.
2: More like a creative streak. He loves making things.
1: Mm-hmm.
2: He loves creating things. He loves the challenge of deciding to make something and learning how to make it by reading books. He just learns how to do it, and he's very successful. When we were first married and he started making bows, he decided he wanted to do this. He decided he wanted to make his own glue to go with the homemade bows he was making, so he made,
1: wow,
2: this homemade glue. And that was the one time I questioned his sanity, because it stunk so bad. What was it made of? Cow's hooves?
0: Yeah, if you know what glue's made out of. So what I wanted to do was recreate some of these Native American bows.
1: Did you have a recipe for the glue?
0: Well, in some of the books that I'd read, it talked about, you know, how the Native Americans went about, you know, making their bows and the materials that they used. And it talked a little bit about the kinds of things that they used to make glue. Because you've got to glue some things together.
1: Yeah.
0: The bows that you see here, half of them are just solid pieces of wood, and the other two, have one kind of wood on the back of the bow and a different kind of wood on the front. And we can talk about, you know, the design and the science behind that. But the Indians, the Native Americans, would use animal sinew, which is basically tendon.
1: Mm-hmm.
0: They would take that and they would glue it or apply it to the front side of their bows, and it acted as a like a primitive fiberglass. And so I decided that I wanted to make a bow like these guys did, and I wanted to use sinew. And in order to use sinew, I had to have glue. And so the only way to get glue was to make it. And the only way to make it is to get, you know, animal parts, cow hooves, rawhide scraps, and boil that for, you know, hour after hour, several days.
2: It was really bad. It stunk so bad.
1: Oh, and I'm sure, right there in your kitchen.
2: Yeah, and so I asked him to get it out of the house, and he did, and then the dogs ate it.
0: So then I didn't have any glue.
1: And I had to go get some Elmer's.
0: So I had to start over again.
3: Then the dogs started to stink. My dad has made little wooden toy guns for us.
1: Really?
3: Mine and Micah's broke, though.
1: So when you make those, Chris, do you draw out a little design?
3: Yeah.
1: Before you, you know, if you're making a little toy gun or even these swords that we see that you've made the boys?
0: Yeah, absolutely. So the swords that you see here that are made from the scraps of the bow wood, I actually designed all of these, oh, it must be 10 years ago. I was sitting in a less than captivating church meeting, and on the back of a program, I just started sketching out, you know, what a wooden sword with a functional scabbard would be like. And, you know, what the handle would look like and how the hand guard, the part that guards your fingers from getting hit, would look. And so I kind of just sketched that out. And then I always kept that sketch with me. And then when I got into a position that I had some scraps, I thought, I'd like to try to make those swords that I designed. And so I made the first ones, and then over the years we've modified the designs a little bit. You can see on this dagger that Micah has here in front of him, it's a traditional cross guard that, you know, keeps your hand from sliding on the blade and then protects your fingers from somebody else sword fighting with you hitting them. But on the sword that Christopher has, show that, it has more of a basket hilt.
1: Oh, yes.
0: And I knew that I wanted to make a sword that had a more effective hand guard, but I didn't know what to use.
1: What is that made out of?
0: That's actually, so when I started thinking about it, I thought, okay, I'm going to make the boys new swords for Christmas, because they're old swords, you know, they're getting kind of beat up and they have kind of splinters. And I thought, I'm going to make new swords for Christmas gifts. And I thought, well, I want to do this new design with a more basket kind of hilt hand guard. And so I started thinking about, what could we use? So I went to the grocery store, and I looked in their, you know, kitchen section. I was looking at little plastic bowls, little stainless steel bowls. Mm-hmm. I went to the hardware store and looked and saw what they had at the hardware store. It took me, you know, several weeks just looking around until I was at a store. And I was walking by their cutlery section, and I saw that they had these black plastic soup ladles.
1: Yeah, that's what it looks like. Is that, it's a black plastic soup ladle.
0: It's a black plastic soup ladle. And so I thought, I bet I could make that into a handle. And so I bought, I don't know, six or eight of them. And I took them home and cut the handle part off, mm-hmm. and left about, you know, 6 or 8 inches of the handle. And then heated up, bended it around, and you can see on the pictures on the website what it looks like. But it turned out quite nice. And it offers a great measure of protection for your fingers.
1: That's so great. Your dad is so creative. Those are pretty cool. I love that. Well, let's talk about other ways that you're creative, Chris. I know you love to have an idea and see it come from, you know, on a paper to an actual finished product, and that you love to create. What are some other ways that you're creative and other things that you have built?
0: Well, one of the most creative, I'd say the most creative things, because when I started, I had no idea how it was going to turn out. Gloria was working with the Cub Scout group in the area where we lived, and the Cub Scouts, what age was it, Gloria, that was going to camp that year?
2: Was it the Weeblos that year with
0: the
2: trebuchet?
0: They were going to camp, and part of the camp was that every one of the Weeblos groups needed to build a catapult. And they were going to take these catapults to camp, and then they were going to compete with all of the other Weeblos groups to see who could throw a tennis ball the farthest. And so Gloria came and she said, "Hey, you know, have you got any ideas about how to build a catapult?"
1: What kind of question is that for Chris?
2: Well, see, it doesn't matter if I ask him, he'll come up with something. So yep. I was pretty confident he'd come up with something, and he did. It was pretty awesome.
3: Dad, didn't you use a little bow?
0: I used one of the bows and arrows that we had to power this catapult for the Boy Scouts.
2: Well, the bows, but not the arrow.
0: Oh, it was a bow.
3: Okay. How it worked was, like, there was this little piece of wood on it. Our dad put little strings on the tennis ball so he could hook it on. So then there was this piece of wood that was, like, stuck behind something. And then you have to pulled a little piece of wood back, and then the tennis ball would just launch and it'd go about, how far do you think it would go, Dad?
5: Like 20 feet.
0: So what I did when I started was we knew what the requirements for these catapults were. They could only be so big. And so what I did was I started thinking about, you know, catapults. And typically, scout catapults are made of, it's like a, I don't even know how to explain it, a bar, and then you'd have the catapult arm that would be propelled by rubber bands, and then you'd stretch the arm back and put the tennis ball in a little cup, and then you'd let it go, and the arm would move forward and then stop against this bar, and then it would cause the tennis ball to be thrown.
1: Right, yeah.
0: And I was thinking, well, we're going to win this competition. We're going to throw a tennis ball farther than anyone's ever thrown a tennis ball before. And so I started thinking about, different catapults that I'd seen in the movies and in different historical books. And I decided that I wanted to try a more of a trebuchet design. And a trebuchet is a kind of a catapult. It doesn't work by elastics or any kind of spring action, but it's an arm that pivots somewhere off center, and it has a weight at the bottom. So you have a heavy weight at the bottom of this arm that has a pivot, and you pull the top back, and as it pivots, the weight goes higher. Okay. Then you hook something onto the end of the arm, and when you let it go, the weight just kind of pulls the arm down, and then it kind of flips, you know, whatever it is that you're throwing. Mm-hmm. Several years ago, there was a popular series on television called Northern Exposure.
1: Yeah.
0: And one of the interesting characters on that television show actually built a very large trebuchet. And as part of the show, they threw a piano, you know, through the air several hundred yards and exploded on impact. But so I thought about that design. I thought, well, maybe we can make some kind of, you know, trebuchet design. And so I started sketching out what it would look like. And
2: okay, we had 3 days to come up with the design. Was it 3 days or 2 days? I think it might have been 2 days.
0: Yeah, it might have been. We need this.
3: Oh, yeah.
0: It's crazy. Wednesday today. We need it up for the weekend. I don't know.
2: Yeah. So when I found out I was going to Weeblow's Day Camp, I asked him. He came up with this idea, and we took it, and came time for the contest, and everybody was lining up, all the dens, and even the camp staff. They had a catapult that they had built. And so the first group they shot theirs off, and it was like, plunk. And everybody cheered, yay. The second group, plunk. And everyone was, oh, yay.
0: So about what kind of distance were they getting on their catapults?
2: 3 feet.
0: About 3 feet.
2: Maybe 6 feet.
1: Really?
2: And so it was my turn. I thought, oh.
1: All these den mothers were making these little catapults. Come on.
2: No, there were some dads out there. And so it was our turn. I thought, oh, this is going to be embarrassing. And so we shot ours off, and it flew.
0: Were one of the people gathered all around?
2: Yeah, everybody was gathered close by, you know, because the other ones only shot like 3 to 6 feet.
1: Yeah.
2: And I said, you guys are going to have to move back. They didn't move. I said, no, really, move back. So they parted a little bit. I didn't want to kill anybody at day camp.
1: Right.
2: And so we shot it off, and it flew all the way across to the other side of the day camp. And it was stunned silence. And then all of a sudden, all the dads came running with their cameras. It was like a movie star. It was like the paparazzi coming to take a picture of this catapult. It was pretty funny.
0: So how that relates to archery is I was, you know, designing it, and I knew basically the action that I wanted, and I thought, what can I use to power this catapult? You know, I'm thinking, could I get some surgical tubing, or what could we use?
1: Yeah.
0: And I was looking around my garage, and I thought, man, I've got 100 archery bows in here. I wonder if I could figure out some way to, you know, to use one of my bows. So I got one of my Native American flat bows. It was a bow that, hunting weight, it pulled 50 pounds. And what I did is I strung the string through the bottom of the pivot arm. And then I made it so that the bow was connected to the back of the catapult, so that when you pivoted the catapult arm, it pulled the bow like you would if you shot it. And so it was pulling 50 pounds of force.
1: Wow.
0: And then I configured a trigger that would, you could pull the arm down and lock it in place. And then we attached the tennis balls. I drilled holes in the tennis balls and then put a string into the middle of the tennis ball with a loop on it. And that loop went over a hook on the end of the catapult arm. And then we'd get everybody to stand back, and they had this big lanyard that went from the trigger on the catapult, several feet back, and the scouts would just pull that, and it would just launch.
1: Oh, how fun.
0: It was pretty amazing. So anyway, it was one of the funnest things I ever made, because I wasn't quite sure where we were going.
1: Yeah.
0: And the first, typically when you make something, you make it and then you reevaluate it and then you redesign it.
1: Yeah, like your 10 broken bows in the beginning. Yeah. Yeah.
0: Well, this thing worked flawlessly on the first, awesome. With the first design. It was a fun thing to do.
1: How fun.
3: It was kind of like two catapults mixed together, because there's some different kind of catapults where they actually shoot huge arrowish things, like harpoonish things, and it's kind of like a crossbow, but it's huge and it has wheels. And there's this other one where it has wheels and you pull this huge thing back, and then you put like this giant rock in it or something. So it was kind of like both of those mixed together, because it had a shape of a bow like those other ones, and it had this thing that launched the tennis balls. So it was kind of like both of those mixed together.
0: So when we were at day camp, wasn't there a question as to whether it really was a catapult or not?
2: Yeah, but it passed. They tried to disprove it.
0: Yeah.
1: Sure.
0: Yeah. One of the scouts said, that's not even a catapult.
2: And the other guy said, yes, it is.
0: Anyway.
1: It's an awesome story. Well, I understand that you also make guitars.
0: Well,
1: is that right?
0: I have made one guitar, and it was... So, I don't look it. I look much younger than I am, but I recently turned 40. Well, it's been a couple of years, right?
2: You recently turned 43.
0: Okay, I recently turned 43. But when I was turning 40, so I was 39 turning 40, I was reevaluating, my life and my accomplishments. And I thought, I've always wanted to play the guitar. I'm 40. I've never done that. I've never learned that. And I thought, I'm if life expectancy is 80, I'm half finished. And if I don't start now, I'll never develop that skill. So I started taking guitar lessons, and my instructor, one of his hobbies was building guitars.
1: Mm-hmm.
0: And he inspired me and to try that, and told me, showed me where I could get some instruction material, the plans that you would need. And I already had some of the basic equipment I needed, building archery. I had a sander and I had a saw.
1: Yeah.
0: And so with his help, I was able to, get the basic materials that you would need to build a guitar. And I just followed basically the instructions in this classical guitar making book. And I made a guitar. And one of the most, the fun things for me about that was it was a 2-year project. It took me 2 years to finish.
1: Wow.
0: And I really enjoyed the challenge, because there would be things that I would need to do to do a particular operation on the wood or you know, to make the guitar, and I wouldn't either have the right tools, or I wouldn't, you know, I wouldn't know exactly what to do. So then I'd have to think through my mind, okay, given the material and the tools that I do have, what can I do? And then just kind of made up my own, you know, process to do that.
1: Yeah.
0: And ended up with a musical instrument.
1: And it's playable and
0: absolutely.
1: Well, thank you for being here. I want to thank the Jones family, all of you, for coming in and sitting down and talking to us about this great little family hobby that you have. And I understand you boys are all musical as well. What do you play?
3: We all play the violin.
1: All of you play the violin. So are you going to try to make a violin one of these days?
0: I would love to make a violin.
1: You never know, huh?
4: We used to play piano.
3: Still play piano.
1: You still play piano,
3: but I don't have a teacher.
6: And Micah, sometimes he asks our dad if he could play a little song on the guitars for fun.
1: Yeah. Well, I bet I know what your favorite Book of Mormon story is. Do you guys like the one about Nephi and his bow? Yeah? It's one you could probably relate to.
3: I like the one where it's like, Nephi is great.
1: Little songs? Awesome. Well, thanks again for all of you for being here, Christopher and Dylan and Micah and Gloria and Chris Jones. I'd also like to thank our listeners for joining us today and let you know if you have any suggestions or thoughts or comments about our program, you can reach us at radio.lds.org. 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

0: 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This is the Latter-day Saints Talk Channel, brought to you by The Church of Jesus Christ of Latter-day Saints.
1: Welcome to a special edition of Conversations. Since it was organized in 1830, The Church of Jesus Christ of Latter-day Saints has often been misunderstood and sometimes misrepresented. Today, with ever-increasing media attention, members are being asked questions about the church as never before. This special edition of Conversations features an interview with Michael Otterson, Managing Director of the Public Affairs Department of The Church of Jesus Christ of Latter-day Saints. The interview provides helpful insights and guidelines on responding to questions about the church in a way that will provide clarity and accurate information. Ruth Todd is the host.
2: Hello, everyone. I'm Ruth Todd. Welcome to our discussion. We are certainly living during an interesting chapter in the history of The Church of Jesus Christ of Latter-day Saints. More than any other time since its organization, Mormonism has become part of an international conversation. Due to prominent Mormons in politics, the arts, business, education, government, and many other arenas, people all around the world are asking, who are the Mormons and what are they all about? If you are a Mormon, you probably have friends, neighbors, work associates, or other acquaintances asking you questions about the church and your beliefs, maybe for the first time. We hope you'll feel confident and comfortable as you provide clear answers. And we hope you can think about the way you communicate with friends who don't know much about our faith, so that when you do answer, they'll understand more about what we believe and how we try to live. If you're not a member of our faith, we hope you'll hear something today that clarifies our beliefs and answers some of your questions. We welcome Michael Otterson, the Managing Director of the Church Public Affairs Department, to discuss this issue with us. And Michael, you've certainly seen firsthand the heightened discourse about The Church of Jesus Christ of Latter-day Saints.
3: And you know, I think it provides all kinds of opportunities. Most Latter-day Saints like to talk about the gospel, and they like nothing better than when they're asked by a neighbor or a friend to tell them about their faith. It's kind of in our spiritual DNA, I think, to be able to talk about the gospel. If you go back and think from the scriptures, what the scriptures teach, you have the Savior, the very last thing he says in the New Testament before he ascends to heaven, is go into all the world and preach the gospel to every creature. Book of Mormon says the same kind of thing. So there's this sense that it's part of our duty as a Latter-day Saint, and it's an obligation, but it's one that we enjoy. The problem is that although many members are very good at doing that, you know, we've got many, many returned missionaries. We've got people who have been in the church all their life. They know how to have conversations, and you don't have to be prescriptive. But the trouble is the opportunity. Many non-members hesitate in asking questions about our faith because they're not really quite sure if they should or could or whether they might offend someone. Mm-hmm. And so what we've seen happen in the last year or so is a shift in that. Because there's so much public discussion and dialogue about the church, people are much more willing to ask questions. Members of the church are getting more questions than they ever had before. So it puts us in a different position now.
2: And those questions are coming on a much wider spectrum. I don't think there's anything off limits anymore. It seems like people are asking questions about any part of Mormonism that they wondered about prior.
3: Right, they are. And as I say, we wouldn't want to be prescriptive, but there are some principles that we can talk about as people get these kind of questions, and we can maybe go through some of those today.
2: You know, when there's a prominent Mormon in a news story, it is seeming to be more and more the topic of water cooler conversation in businesses or, you know, in the neighborhood or in the community. And sometimes Mormons have gone along and sort of just been in their neighborhoods and haven't had these questions asked of them, even if they're happy to talk about them. But when they are asked, some people are a little uncomfortable because they've just been happy living their religion quietly. What would you say to them?
3: Well, you know, there's another scripture that actually, where the Lord actually says that he is not pleased with some who don't open their mouths. So we do have this obligation to share our faith with others, but to do it in a very sensitive way. A moment ago, I talked about some principles, and let's start to look at some of those principles because I think that they're very important. And then we can maybe go back and look at some of the specific ideas and how you might respond to particular questions. The most basic, I think, is for every person to be themselves. And by that I mean every Latter-day Saint has their own experience. And sometimes, I know from even talking to members of my extended family, the sense is, well, I don't necessarily know everything. You know, I might be asked a question I don't know. And there's this worry about whether or not they'll be able to reach deep down to what they remembered from seminary or whatever. And it's the wrong way to go about it. If you think about it from the other side, how many faithful Catholics, Presbyterians, Lutherans could hold forth on the details of their doctrine and all of their church history? People don't expect a Latter-day Saint to know every single thing about their history and about their doctrine. And so the most important thing is to communicate what you feel, what your experience has been. Somebody asks you about, you know, well, what do you believe? It may be easier to respond initially by simply saying, well, let me tell you what my experience has been. I've been in the church now for 10 years, 20 years, or I've been in all my life. And for me, it is incredibly fulfilling. And this is what I get out of it. And then explain whatever it is that you get out of it. And that might be your relationship with your spouse. It might be your relationship with your kids. It might be the spiritual feelings you have when you kneel at the end of the day. I don't know what it would be, but it will be different for every person. And to be able to articulate and explain those kind of feelings is very powerful. In church jargon, we would call that sharing your testimony. But if I say sharing your testimony, people are going to start to think it's something different. Sharing your testimony is really sharing your experience. And I think that is very powerful. There's also, frankly, there's no counter answer. There's no response to that which will minimize or diminish your experience. It is your experience. And so people can't say, well, you didn't really feel that. They will accept it on face value because it's what you're experiencing. So that's really the starting point, I think, is be yourself and just be very open and be very authentic.
2: And it's like you say, no one expects you to know every little bit of minutia about your history or your doctrine, but there are places that you can go that can help you out.
3: Oh, absolutely. Mormon.org is a tremendous resource, and it's designed especially for people who are not members of our faith. So, yes, certainly to say to somebody, you know what, why don't you check out Mormon.org? And then when you have questions, because you will have them, why don't you get back to me? That's a perfectly legitimate thing to do. You can also, of course, say, I will get back to you on that question. I'm really not sure about that. Let me check out that piece of history. I'm not quite sure. Let me get back to you on it. And, of course, if the people you're speaking to are really interested, then you can always say, you know what, you should talk to a couple of our missionaries. You really should. So there are all kinds of ways to do, depending on their level of interest. Certainly, if they're asking a casual conversation, you're not going to say, oh, well, you've got to talk to missionaries. But if there's a level of interest and a history of conversation with a person, you might well want to do that. So there's a lot of different ways to do it. You don't have to feel intimidated because you're expected to answer every single question.
2: Speaking of our history, sometimes due to persecution that has been aimed at the Mormon Church from the beginning, you know, of its organization, I think sometimes members of the church still sort of start in a defensive mode when someone asks and, you know, doesn't take it face value. This is just a question. You just want to find out. And I think that's an important thing to keep in mind.
3: You know, you love Latter-day Saints, but we do have a kind of a characteristic, many of us, that we feel that, and maybe it is a throwback to the history of the church, but we kind of feel that somebody's asking a question to somehow trap us. It can be very defensive. I've talked to a lot of people outside the church and some people who are experts in communication, and they will say, you know, sometimes when you talk to a Mormon, you kind of feel like you're getting an answer from a lawyer.
2: Yeah.
3: It's like, I think authenticity and openness and candor are the real hallmarks here, that people really aren't out to trick you. They just are curious. And so have a conversation that satisfies their curiosity. You don't have to worry about being tripped up. It's not like you're on 60 Minutes. You know, you're just having a conversation with a neighbor.
2: But just an open, engaging, and very clear. We're looking for transparency, right? We want them to understand us.
3: Right. There's something else, too, I think, that happens. That when you're sharing your personal experiences, and those experiences are tender to you, they are important to you, they are very genuine, they are what makes you who you are, then the spirit itself begins to bear witness. And there is nothing quite like it when you're looking somebody in the eye and you're saying to someone, this is really why this is important to me. And that spirit starts to work, and that's what really does the communicating. So we can never forget that. This is not about memorizing answers or having the place to go to find an answer. Mm-hmm. It's about being genuine. It's about taking the opportunity to engage when the questions are asked, and then sharing your own experiences in a very powerful way.
2: Certainly, we don't want canned answers, and we want to be open and honest, especially in relation to our own experience in the church. And yet, if you know questions are coming your way, it's always good to be prepared and think ahead, you know, in any situation too. If I were asked this question, how would I answer?
3: I think sometimes you have to set the context first. You might be asked a question about history, you might be asked a question about doctrine, but you don't know where the person is coming from. You don't know how much they understand about the church as a whole. Are they looking at this through a very narrow lens? Or do they really understand the broad sweep of what the church is about? And so sometimes in a conversation, it's very good to establish fairly early some essential parameters. And, you know, we've talked about this elsewhere, but we talk about it as the elevator speech or the bus stop speech, where for 30 seconds, you know how to summarize the essential truths of the gospel. And that's good for everyone to be familiar with. You might want to, for example, talk about the fact that the first thing you need to know about our faith, before I answer that question, the first thing is that we are a Christian church, that we embrace Jesus Christ as our Savior, that we believe all that the Bible teaches about His birth, His life, His ministry, His crucifixion, His resurrection. We believe that the church that He established fell away from the truths that He taught and over centuries had to be brought back. And we believe that the Church of Jesus Christ of Latter-day Saints today, Church of Jesus Christ of Latter-day Saints, is the Latter-day restoration of that ancient church. If you establish that at the outset, or at least early on in your conversation, then you've got a reference point, you've got an anchor to go back. So people say something like, well, is it true that you guys give 10% of your income? Well, do you remember I talked about the restoration of the church? In fact, tithing is a biblical principle. So it's once you've established that sort of anchor, it's much easier to have a conversation and keep going back to the concepts that Christ taught.
2: You know, you mentioned an elevator or bus stop speech. My experience has been people ask questions and they just want maybe a short answer just to get some clarity, and they're not really interested in going off into finer points of doctrine. Right. Is that your experience as well?
3: Yeah, I have no data to back this up, but I strongly suspect that the reason why some people won't ask questions of Latter-day Saints is because they don't want a 30-minute conversation. They're merely curious, and we want to feed them from a fire hose. So I think it is important to sense the level of interest of people, and if they're curious but they're only asking one question at the water cooler, you don't want to give them a theological lecture that's suitable for another venue. So yeah, short, simple answers, and then watch carefully and feel whether you're kind of overstepping it. You know, I found in many conversations with non-members, this might be over the dinner table or it might be somewhere else when you've invited people over for dinner, that you become conscious that you're not really, that there are other subjects at hand that you might want to talk about. You might want to talk about the football game that's just gone by. But actually, once a person who is not of our faith starts to ask questions, often they will want to pile on, and they will often say, I hope I'm, you know, I'm not pressing too hard or whatever it is. But you've got to be sensitive to that it's a dialogue, it's a two-way conversation. Mm-hmm. You don't want people to feel that, oh boy, I'm sorry, how do I get off this topic?
2: Right.
3: But neither do you want to cut them short if they really are interested. So it's a matter of listening carefully to what the person is saying. Listening is so much a part of understanding.
2: So what I'm hearing you say is that you really need to understand your audience and the motivation of why they're asking these questions.
3: Right. And one good way to do that is to ask them about their experience. Just to say, you know, this is what I found in my personal prayers. This is what I found. What do you think? You make it a conversation and not a monologue.
2: Mm-hmm. You're in public relations. We know that in public relations and media, we hear a lot about the word spin. And that's one thing we really don't want members of the church to engage in, correct? Spin. We want transparency, open, clear answers.
3: Yeah, I've always disliked the word spin. I always sort of take it personally when people
2: it's because you're in public relations.
3: Accuse my profession of being... I mean, there is spin. We know that there is spin. I don't think that there is anything more important than authenticity and transparency and openness. And when you're having a conversation about the gospel, as we said earlier, if you don't know the answer to a question, say you don't know. If there's something that's puzzling to you, say, I've never quite figured this out. But don't feel that you have to somehow paint a picture that is absolutely perfect. Give your experience. And if you love the gospel and you're an active, faithful member of the church, it's going to come out the right way. You know, when I use this word authenticity, I really have in mind the connection between what we say and what we do. There is nothing more powerful than people speaking from their own experience when that experience is genuine. You can't fake religious faith. You really can't. And so when we talk about spin, this idea of somehow shifting the emphasis onto something that is more popular or something that might be more acceptable, then I think we'll lose the focus. What is really important is that we really talk from our own genuine experience, and that's what makes things authentic. And people can see through falseness immediately. Right. It's got to be very genuine.
2: And you know, when you or I talk about how it has been to be a member of the church, there is no spin. It is just our experience, our personal narrative. Yeah. In whatever part of the church. You know, the church talks a lot about political neutrality. Does that position need to be emphasized, or does it stand alone?
3: That's a good question. I think right now, during this particular period, and who knows how long this period might last. It might last years, or it might be over in a few months, but I think it is important for people to make the point that the church is politically neutral, that however people may feel about a particular candidate or about a particular party or about a particular policy issue, that is of no interest to the church. That might be of interest to the individual. And people in conversation might say, well, you know, I have a particular leaning. But make sure that people understand that the church does not try to direct or steer its members in their political persuasion.
2: Certainly not ever in favor of a candidate.
3: Absolutely not.
2: But sometimes the church will make a statement about a moral issue.
3: Oh, the church will weigh in on issues occasionally. Actually, not very often. Mm-hmm. I could count them in the last 30 years on the fingers of one hand. But the church does occasionally make statements on issues that are very compelling, moral issues. But the church does not weigh in on party politics or platforms or candidates. And, of course, has all kinds of rules about not using chapels and not using church stationery for solicitation purposes and so on.
2: You know, one of the things that you and I have seen over the course of our career is this explosion with social media. I guess my question is, if you're a member of the church, how do you become part of that conversation, or what's the important part about using that social media? Because it's there and we are part of it.
3: Right. You know, a few years ago, four or five years ago, Elder M. Russell Ballard gave a speech in Hawaii, which was very widely quoted. I remember at the time that it got a lot of attention. And essentially what he said was, members of the church should go out and use the internet. They should blog. They should, I don't think we had Twitter back then, but he said, go out and use the internet and engage in the conversation. And I think that members have done that by their tens, if not their hundreds of thousands. We see that all over the internet, from the famous mommy bloggers, mm-hmm. who attract such attention because they talk about home and family in such a persuasive and amazing way, to people who follow political blogs and those who follow religious blogs and who weigh in with their views. I blog. I have a twice-monthly blog in the Washington Post, and I'm always delighted when I see members of the church who will jump in and contribute to the conversation in the comments section, because we'll certainly have our detractors.
2: Oh, totally.
3: Of course we do. That's what mm-hmm. the internet is, a place where anyone has a voice. So it's nice when our members express themselves. And the same kind of principles apply there, I think. If a member is seeing something online that they either take exception to or feel strongly supportive of, again, it's brevity, it's authenticity, it's their personal experience. I was really delighted recently. I did wrote a blog about the sacredness of the temple. And so many members wrote in and talked about what the temple meant to them. That's exactly the right way to do it.
2: In the comments section.
3: What it means to me, what I have felt when I go to the temple, why I keep going back, what it meant when I was first sealed for this particular ancestor, or what it meant when I first went through with my spouse. That is very powerful, and I think that's probably what Elder Ballard had in mind. Sometimes we need to correct the record. When we do correct the record, we need to be very kind. The internet has done something which is, I think, is really awful to our civic dialogue. When you allow someone to post a comment without posting their real identity, mm-hmm. it's almost like there's a Jekyll and Hyde transformation, you know. People feel they can say things in print that they would never say in a conversation.
2: And certainly never attribute their name to.
3: That's right. They would never be that mean if they had to put their name to it. But because they don't, then they can be very, very blunt, sometimes very cruel. And there's a temptation, and sometimes you'll see it. A Latter-day Saint will, with a clever use of words, will slap down somebody like that. I don't think that helps. Getting back to what we said earlier, it's all about authenticity. It's all about showing that we're followers of Jesus Christ. And so our tone, while it can be firm and correcting, should always be reflective of who we are. And I think that's something else that Elder Ballard addressed back in that Hawaii mm-hmm. speech, that BYU Hawaii speech. We've got to live our religion and be seen to be living our religion if we're going to engage in the public square.
2: You mentioned your blog, On Faith, with the Washington Post twice a month, and I'd love you to share some of your experience with us in a way that would help us as individuals, because we're having some of these same conversations that you're writing about, but in a one-on-one type of conversation. What have you learned blogging with the Post?
3: You know, 5 or so years ago when the Washington Post approached us and asked if we'd do this, it was a slightly different structure and format. Frankly, the only reason that we agreed to do it at the time is because we thought, well, if we don't, they're going to invite somebody else who may not be as friendly. So we felt that we should take the opportunity even as a placeholder and not really sure where it would go. And in the first few months, even if the first couple of years maybe of blogging, the first sense you get is, when you put yourself out in the public, you better be ready to take some rocks thrown at you. It was very much like, you know, I come from England, as you might have guessed by my accent. And I remember the stories of those early missionaries that used to get really intimidated by those hostile groups. President Hinckley himself talked about his experience on Hyde Park Corner, which is a famous spot in London where people stand on a box and preach. You kind of feel that you're moving into that realm that is essentially hostile. But if you get beyond that and forget that it's not about you, it's about the message that you're carrying. And after a while, we found that that hostility dropped off. Now, you still find some of it. You just do. It's intrinsic to the internet. But once members of the church began to understand this was a forum for them to express their views as well, I think the tone changed. And then over time, that particular blog has morphed into something different now. They will allow us to address the kind of questions that we think are really important and topical, and they're not throwing questions at us that are prescripted. Mm-hmm. And so I have basically one rule in that, and that is that I want to be able to represent the church's worldview. If you could sort of take an aggregate feeling of all of the members and all of the leadership on a particular topic that we're addressing, what would that be? It's very important for me to, even though I technically am expressing my own opinion, I want that opinion to be an opinion that most members of the church who are active, faithful members could look at and say, yeah, that represents me. And so I avoid going off into tangents of my own particular passions or ideas and try to represent what I think the average Relief Society member or the average priesthood member sitting in the pew on a Sunday would want to say.
2: So basically what you're saying to me, if I'm getting this correctly, is, above all, and first and foremost, stick with the core, foundational mission of the church.
3: Right, right. I think once you start going off into tangents and your favorite topics, and we all have them,
2: sure,
3: then it's a problem. The other thing is that I think we should mention is use of terminology. We have our own language. Sometimes we even Mormonese, you know, and it's surprising to me, and perhaps coming from outside the United States and having lived in several different countries and also coming in as a convert, it still surprises me that I'll find people who have been lifelong members of the church, especially if they've grown up in a community like Utah or Idaho, somewhere where there are a lot of Latter-day Saints, they will not realize that some of our terminology is not terminology that's shared outside of our community.
2: It's certainly not understood.
3: No. I mean, they might use a term like word of wisdom, like everyone gets what that is. They'll say, yeah, well, we have the word of wisdom. And do you know how strange that sounds? The word of wisdom? It sounds like something scholarly. Nobody would ever guess what that actually refers to. So you refer to it as a health observance, or the way we look after our bodies, or you find some phrase that describes it. You never even need to use the term word of wisdom. It won't be understood. It doesn't mean anything unless you happen to be reading the scripture. And then if you read the section of the Doctrine and Covenants, then you understand where it comes from. But there's no need to go into that. And the same would apply with, well, in our ward, we do this.
2: Or our stake.
3: Yeah, it doesn't mean anything. So, and there are many, many experiences. Sometimes even a word, even a phrase that is a reverent phrase for us, like the Lord, can be odd to somebody outside. To a secular English person, when somebody says the Lord, you know what goes through their mind? Oh my gosh, this is a Bible-thumping evangelical. That's the reaction you will get. Now, how do you have that conversation? You have to introduce that concept with language that they would recognize, or you have to qualify it. So you might say something like, you know, I mentioned that we believe in Jesus Christ. To us, he is, you know, he is the center of our faith. And so let me tell you something about Jesus Christ, rather than just say, well, according to what the Lord said. There's language that is very comfortable for us and very appropriate in our setting that just is awkward in a setting that is more secular, especially outside the United States.
2: You have met many times with members of the media, both nationally and internationally, traveled around even on both sides as a correspondent and then as a public affairs director for the church. When you sit down, or when you answer questions of the media, or anybody really, do you assume that their intentions are good? Or do you sit down and think that they have an agenda and you need to be careful?
3: Well, there's a very big difference between answering questions that are coming up in conversation with your associates, your friends, your extended family, and those that are coming in a media situation. And so, yes, that is different. Before, when I said don't be defensive, when you're handling questions from the media, I can tell you as a former journalist, well, you know, as a journalist yourself, that when you're approaching a story, you've already pretty much got that first paragraph written in your mind. And what you're going to do is ask questions that will help you either confirm or make you adjust that initial assumption. So you are coming at the question.
2: You have an angle.
3: They have an angle. You have a way that you're going to approach this. And so therefore, you may, as the recipient of that question, you may have to dislodge the presumption first. And you may have to say to the journalist, where are you coming from? What do you think your story is? And so it's a quite different situation than when you're having a conversation, which is a friendly conversation with someone, presumably, who you already know.
2: And yet, there are some principles that work

0: Evangelical? Are they a born-again Christian? Are they Roman Catholic? Are they Hindu? Are they Buddhist? Do they have any sense of what Christianity really is? Mm-hmm. So being aware of your audience and being aware of their starting point is incredibly important in any kind of conversation. The same conversation is not going to work for everyone. It's very different depending on where they're coming from.
1: Religious conversations can be difficult sometimes for people simply because religion is incredibly personal.
0: Yeah.
1: And so sometimes I think we are reticent to talk about the most personal parts of our lives, but I think people need to understand that their daily living has prepared them more than they think. Their daily prayer and their scripture study and church attendance. And I think people probably could feel a little more confidence than they might know of.
0: Yeah, I think so. And I think also there are some ways that you can kind of prepare your audience and give them an out, give them a back door. I've said to the people when I've been in heavy conversations, especially if I'm, for example, on an airplane, mm-hmm. where you've got a captive audience.
1: Right, not going anywhere for hours.
0: And I've said, now, let me just tell you, I love the faith that I belong to. I love the church I belong to. And my enthusiasm may sometimes kind of run away with me. So if we get to the point where you've had enough, then just tell me. And you know, people, nobody's ever said, I've had enough. But I think if you just signal the fact that you're sensitive to the other side, you're sensitive to that conversation, then it can be quite helpful.
1: We have a long name for our church, but it's who we are, the Church of Jesus Christ of Latter-day Saints. We're also the Mormons. What do you tell people when they ask what the name of your church is and who are your people?
0: I think it's very important to share the full name of the church at least once, because there is a power of meaning in that name. The Church of Jesus Christ says a great deal. Of Latter-day Saints says a great deal. Even the term saints says a great deal. And to be able to explain the component parts of that is a great conversation. I found, as I've watched the news media and read media accounts regularly for the last couple of years during this period, that more and more the proper name of the church is being used, at least once in the story. But we can't get away from the term Mormon, because it is the term of search. It is the search engine term. And so you have Mormon.org for precisely that reason. So to be able to use the two synonymously, but to explain to people that the full name of the church is incredibly meaningful, and whenever the term Mormon is used, it's really being used as a nickname, is quite helpful. You can also describe where the word comes from. It's the name of an ancient prophet, from which comes the name of the Book of Mormon, which is an additional volume of scripture that we use. You can certainly do that. But I think there's an opportunity to really explain the name of the church, not just to say it, but to explain what those component parts mean.
1: The internet is such a huge resource, and yet there's a lot of anti-Mormon information that's being moved about.
0: Right. This is a topic of some interest to me, because as a convert, let me tell you a quick story. I grew up in Liverpool, England, and that's where I was first exposed to the church. And that was before the internet. And so my first instinct was to go to the library, the large library in Liverpool. And I looked up every single book that there was in the library that had any reference to the church. And my memory serves, there were 33 different books. One of them was a positive book called The Mormons by Robert Mullen, who's a non-LDS author, and there was one Book of Mormon. All of the others were anti-church books.
1: So 31 other books.
0: So 31, and I read them all. I read everything I could read about the church, because I was like a sponge, you know, soaking it all up. Now, obviously, I got through that, and I found most of the material patently absurd, frankly, and I didn't have any trouble in finding counter arguments to most of it. Here we are 45 years later, and it really hasn't changed much. There is very little that is new out there. There may be some issues that have dug a little bit deeper, but there's very little new that wasn't out there for 30, 40 years ago. And one thing I learned is that if you are properly anchored, if you're properly anchored in the gospel, if you have that spiritual conversion, that spiritual testimony, then you can see all of this other material in its perspective and in context.

0: couple of things I would suggest. One is that when members encounter this kind of material, they understand that there are arguments, there are other materials. I think you can go to Mormon.org and find doctrinal questions answered. There are other places, other websites like the FAIR website and others that are, that's FAIR.org, that provide answers to some of those questions. But I think it's also important to understand that we will always have our detractors. I try to draw, in these kind of situations, as many parallels as I can with the New Testament. And if you look at the accusations that were leveled at Jesus Christ, read his trial, what people said about him. Read what the Pharisees and the Sadducees said about his preaching, what he was alleged to have said. And then go back and read what the critics say Joseph Smith taught and what he preached. And you can see the parallels. You can see that prophets and apostles through the ages have had rocks thrown at them. And that is never going to stop. It shouldn't cause anyone surprise. It will continue. I'm absolutely certain it will continue till the second coming. So we're not going to see an end to that anytime soon. The important thing is to see it in perspective. It's what it is. It's people expressing their viewpoint. Those viewpoints differ from us. They're entitled to those views, but we can't allow ourselves to get distracted from it.
1: So if you're a member and you want to be part of this international dialogue, give us your last few points as we wrap up.
0: I think the first thing is the sense of opportunity. I think none of us would feel good if 2, 3, 5 years from now, when people maybe are not asking questions with the frequency that they are today, that we hadn't all felt that we had done our part to help people be better educated about who we believe. This is not necessarily about converting people. If people want to join the church, that is wonderful. That is the ultimate gift that we could give anyone from our theological point of view. But mostly it's about educating people. It's about helping people understand who we are, who we really, truly are. The conversations often today revolve around who we are not. It's what some other cleric or minister has said about us, and that becomes the media conversation. We've got to move beyond that and say, really, that is not who we are. Here's who we are. And then we share our own experience, share our own life experience, share our own insights. That's what's really important.
1: Well, that gives everybody a lot of help. Thanks. Thank you for joining us today. Thank you especially to Michael Otterson for sharing some of his experience as Managing Director of the Public Affairs Department for The Church of Jesus Christ of Latter-day Saints.
2: You've been listening to a special edition of Conversations, featuring an interview with Michael Otterson, Managing Director of the Public Affairs Department of The Church of Jesus Christ of Latter-day Saints. 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
3: Welcome to Pure Religion, inspirational stories of caring, service, and self-reliance in the daily lives of members of The Church of Jesus Christ of Latter-day Saints. 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
4: Of Washcloths and Watchwords. To the returning Kosovo refugees, Debbie Barry was an enigma. She was a project manager for European Children's Trust, working to restore schools that had been damaged or destroyed. She was 25 years old and from Wales. She had served a mission for her church in Guatemala, and she didn't drink tea or coffee. "What is the name of your church?" they asked her. But Sister Barry didn't know the name of her church, at least not in Albanian. They looked up Mormon in the dictionary, but the words only confused them more. All anyone knew about Sister Barry was that she was different. That prompted her to pray that somehow Heavenly Father would help her explain who she was and what she believed. The next morning, the answer to her prayers arrived in the form of 4,000 hygiene kits that had been prepared by members of the church in Salt Lake City and shipped for distribution to refugee families in Kosovo. In each kit was a bar of soap, two washcloths, toothbrush and toothpaste, and a card that read in English and in Albanian, "A gift from the Church of Jesus Christ of Latter-day Saints." Throughout the next week, as they distributed these kits, translators said over and over, "This is from the church Debbie Berry belongs to." 2 months later, school began once again, and another member of the church was teaching English. A group of Kosovo women attending class asked the teacher if she believed in God and if she went to church. This good sister explained that indeed she did believe in God. "Do you remember the hygiene kits you received 2 months ago? That is the church I belong to, the Church of Jesus Christ of Latter-day Saints." The next day, each of the women arrived in class, each holding a white card. "Is this the church?" they asked, and each raised her hand. Each was holding the white card that had been included in the hygiene kits they had received. Months later, as Debbie Berry was preparing to leave Kosovo and return to Wales, several of the women approached. "Will you be going to your church next Sunday?" Sister Berry assured them that she would. "It would be wonderful," they said quietly, "if when you go there, you would thank the people for remembering us in our time of need." Sister Berry nodded and promised she would. It would be her pleasure to tell those of her ward that the words, "The Church of Jesus Christ of Latter-day Saints," are spoken in Kosovo with love and affection.
3: You have been listening to Pure Religion, produced by The Church of Jesus Christ of Latter-day Saints. For a transcript of this episode or additional information about the Church's efforts to care for those in need and promote self-reliance, please visit us at www.providentliving.org. Thank you for listening.
5: Hi, honey. How come the long face?
6: Dad, I have a round face. It's a family trait.
5: I didn't mean exactly long. It's just an expression, you know, to break the ice.
6: I'm not in the mood for any kind of expression.
5: Oh, well, I'm just trying to get into your world, you know, see what's shaking, that kind of thing. You dig?
6: Dad, that's like a hippie grandpa thing.
5: Oh. Well, how do I say something like, "Cheer up, precious daughter of mine," without sounding, you know, so...
6: So dad-like?
5: Exactly.
6: We'll start with, "What's up?"
5: As in, what's up?
6: That was pretty dad-like.
5: Well, I never was good at foreign languages.
6: Let's speak your language. "Hello there, Dad. Seen the stock market today?"
5: I sound like that?
6: Yes. Anyway, why did you come in here?
5: I just wanted to talk, that's all.
6: Well, why didn't you just say so?
7: Family. Isn't it about time?
5: What's up?
6: Oh, that was good.
7: From the Church of Jesus Christ of Latter-day Saints.
8: I don't think anybody can ever imagine having to live through this. Before something like this happens, I was one of those people that would say, "Oh, I can't even imagine." Until you have to. It was just a regular Tuesday morning. And at one point, I was right here in the kitchen, and I was washing the dishes, and my 3-year-old Elsie's little friend came and tapped me on the hip. And she said, "Elsie's hanging by the string." I didn't even turn off the water. And I walked into my front room and I found that Elsie had become entangled in the cord from our blinds. She wasn't breathing and she didn't have a heartbeat. And then the paramedics came and she was life-flighted to Primary Children's Hospital. And then ultimately she was pronounced brain dead and she passed away about a week later. If that's the only part that you know of our story, it just sounds like a terrible tragedy, but we also got to see so many miracles along the way. Starting at the beginning, that morning, I received a group text from a friend that needed a last-minute sitter. And if not for that little girl being here, I'm not sure how long it would have taken me to find Elsie. The paramedics just happened to be on break 3 minutes away. I have no medical training at all, but I performed CPR perfectly. That by the time the paramedics came, I had started her heart, and she was beginning to take breaths on her own. And so with the way that those miracles all fell into place, we felt like we had every reason to hope for the best possible outcome, a miraculous healing. When the brain scans came back and they showed very little brain activity, and even that was beginning to decline, personally, I wondered, why was I able to save her? But I wasn't able to save her. We went to the temple to pray and to seek guidance. I received a pretty clear prompting that she would not live. And I was just devastated. I felt so guilty. I felt like it was my fault. But when I spoke with my husband, he felt that same prompting. But he also felt a pretty strong prompting about organ donation. And that was that missing piece for me. That miraculous healing. It wasn't meant for Elsie, but it would come from Elsie for others. That it would be an answer to somebody else's fervent prayers. Faith doesn't protect you from grief or mourning or sadness. I felt like I should have done more. I should have saved her. I should have watched her closer. Why didn't I hear the prompting to check on her sooner? And I don't believe that there was one. That's the part that I have had to work through and learn how to apply His grace. That there are things that happen that it feels like we can't fix, something that was done that can't be undone, that the things that aren't right in this world, they will be right in the world to come, that accidents are a part of mortality. Now it is written on my heart that I know I will see her again. And because of that change in perspective, it changes everything about the way that I live and the choices I make. I still make mistakes daily, but I try a little harder. I have a little more motivation.

0: Improving our temple experience by the First Presidency. The crowning jewel of the Restoration is the Holy Temple. Its sacred ordinances and covenants are pivotal to preparing a people who are ready to welcome the Savior at His second coming. From time to time, the First Presidency has made adjustments to temple ceremonies and procedures in order to improve the temple experience for members and help all who enter to feel a closer connection to God within these sacred spaces. As part of the temple experience, members put on ceremonial clothing with doctrinal and symbolic significance that can be traced back to temple worship in the Old Testament. See Exodus chapter 28 and Leviticus chapter 8. Some adjustments have been made to temple ceremonial clothing. These adjustments don't reflect changes to temple symbolism or doctrine, but are intended to make the temple experience more simple, comfortable, and accessible by making the clothing easier to put on, care for, and afford. Some of these adjustments include a simpler design for the veil and robe, removing the plastic insert from the cap and the tie from the cap and veil, using a more durable material that is the same for the robes, cap, and sash, which helps them last longer and makes them easier to care for. We hope these adjustments will help improve this sacred experience for you as you make temple worship a regular part of your life. Answers to common questions. Can I continue to use the ceremonial clothing I already have? Yes. Previous styles can continue to be used until they need to be replaced. How do I appropriately discard old ceremonial clothing? To dispose of worn-out temple ceremonial clothing, members should destroy the clothing by cutting it up so the original use cannot be recognized. General Handbook, Serving in the Church of Jesus Christ of Latter-day Saints, 2020, 27.3.8, churchofjesuschrist.org. Can I alter my existing clothing to reflect the new adjustments? Yes. Further information about how can be found at store.churchofjesuschrist.org/ceremonial clothing when you log in with your membership account or by visiting distribution services and asking a store clerk. 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When appropriate, you may give gently used clothing to endowed family members or friends. 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How do I obtain the new clothing? 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Sidebar. Any adjustments made to ordinances and procedures do not change the sacred nature of the covenants being made in the temple. Adjustments allow for covenants to be planted in the hearts of people living in different times and circumstances. President Russell M. Nelson, General Conference Leadership Training Meeting, October 2019. 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
1: 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It can be challenging to deal with doubts about faith. Here are some tips to help your loved ones through it. A friend called me one evening while I was driving home from work, and when he asked how I was doing, all kinds of emotions bubbled to the surface. I had been feeling concerned about some questions I was having. Certain aspects of the church didn't seem to be adding up for me. I felt frustrated that answers to my questions hadn't been made clear. And even though I'm not typically an angry person, I felt mad and upset. I had been wrestling with my questions for a while, and I didn't know what to do. As I pulled into my driveway, I spit everything out, I told him about the questions that were bothering me and how I had been feeling. After our conversation, I felt a lot better. And it wasn't because he had all the answers for me. He didn't. However, he was willing to just listen to me. He validated how I was feeling and helped me to know that I wasn't the only person with questions. My questions weren't a reflection of a lack of faith on my part, and it was okay to be unsure. Having questions about the gospel can be a challenging and life-altering experience, and wanting to help a loved one navigate this process can be painful and confusing. They might feel like they don't belong, or like they're the only one who has ever struggled with questions. But you can help them and let them see that they do belong and that they're not alone in times of uncertainty. What to do when helping a friend with questions? When friends or loved ones have questions, doubts, or struggles with faith, we want to do everything we can to help. But it can be hard to know what is actually helpful. Here are some ideas to help you help your loved ones. Let the Spirit guide you. Pray to know how you can help and what you can say, and then rely on the Lord. Have empathy. Ask questions about what your friend is experiencing and listen to understand. Validate that this kind of experience is challenging and let them know that you are there to help however you can. Just be there for the person. Perhaps all they need is for you to be a good listener and a compassionate friend who is not quick to judge. Remember that you are not responsible to fix or resolve your friend's struggles. You can listen and help, but this is their journey, not yours. What they decide isn't a reflection of you or your faith. If your loved one's questions or concerns alarm you, try to be calm and help them feel peace when they're with you. When someone has questions, they may feel unsettled, confused, or upset. So when you react calmly instead of sharply, you can be much more helpful. Remember that you don't have to have all the answers. You can offer your thoughts and perspective, but it's also okay to say, "I'm not sure about that," or to take time to think or study before giving an answer. Avoid immediately offering quick fix suggestions. People often just need someone to listen to them first before hearing suggestions. If an answer or suggestion you give doesn't help or isn't resonating with them, let it go. We each have to find answers for ourselves and in our own ways, and we each receive revelation differently. Pray and fast for your loved one. Praying on behalf of others can bring the powers of heaven into their lives. After all, Alma the younger was led to repentance because of the prayers of his father. Never underestimate what your faith can do for others. No matter what happens, remember that you love this person. When someone we love decides to believe differently than we do, or makes decisions we don't understand, we can still choose to respect their agency and love them regardless. Overall, keep in mind that having questions or feeling unsure about things is okay. It's a key part of the process of growth here in mortality. Elder Dieter F. Uchtdorf of the Quorum of the 12 Apostles taught, "It's natural to have questions. The acorn of honest inquiry has often sprouted and matured into a great oak of understanding." There are few members of the church who, at one time or another, have not wrestled with serious or sensitive questions. One of the purposes of the church is to nurture and cultivate the seed of faith. Even in the sometimes sandy soil of doubt and uncertainty, faith is to hope for things which are not seen but which are true. I still don't have answers to all my questions. One of the biggest things my friend helped me to do was to realize that I don't have to have all the answers right away. As time has passed, answers have come to me in bits and pieces. I trust that God has the answers and that He is watching out for me. I have hope that answers will come when I need them. And that's enough for me right now. Discover more. You can find more articles about overcoming doubt and finding answers to gospel questions in the Young Adult section of the January 2021 Liahona. Check out YA Weekly, located in the Young Adult section under the Audiences in the Gospel Library, for new, inspiring content for young adults each week. Read by Rena Nelson.
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5: And now, The Church of Jesus Christ of Latter-day Saints presents Enduring It Well. The Bible tells us that man and woman were created in the image of God. A finer pedigree does not exist. Yet there are times in life when we may find it impossible to see the resemblance. The adversary is the initiator of doubt, for he is well aware of the failure possible if we doubt our potential. His efforts to slow us from forward eternal progression or stop us altogether can start with a simple dose of self-doubt. What happens when we chase an elusive self-image suggested by pop culture or constructed by those who would deceive? What dangers lie before us if we fail to see who we really are? How can we improve our own self-image without becoming self-centered or self-absorbed? By constantly nourishing our body and soul, we are more prepared to meet the measure of our creation and find true joy and happiness. And now, host W.A. Christensen.
6: Stacy was a typical child learning to fit in a typical neighborhood and school setting. She ran on the high school track team and even earned a coveted spot on a university team. It appeared she had everything going for her. Hidden within, she suffered from a secretive, dangerous eating disorder, anorexia, complicated by bulimia. Over the years, she'd been in and out of doctor's offices and hospitals. In her darkest moment, she learned of her Heavenly Father's love for her. I'm in the home of Stacy and Lane Euler in Spanish Fork, Utah for today's interview. Thanks for letting us come into your home and welcome to Enduring It Well.
7: Thanks. It's good to be here.
6: When do you think your trial of low self-worth first started?
7: I would say sometime in my childhood. I know when I was fairly young, like 6 or 7, I started to realize that I was a little chubbier than the rest of my peers. And it was really hard for me. I don't think I noticed it at first until I can remember one time in second grade, like standing in line to go in from recess, and these two girls were behind me and I heard them say, "Oh, that girl's fat." And until that time, I don't remember really being aware of my body. But after that time, I was very, very self-conscious.
6: And so were you teased?
7: Yes. It's not like I didn't have any friends. I was tormented at school or anything, but it was enough that, you know, just here and there I would hear whispers and fingers pointing, and I wasn't extremely overweight or anything, but it was enough, and I was sensitive enough that it really affected me deeply.
6: So knowing what you know now, what do you think some of those triggers were when you were young?
7: Being chubbier was one, which I think that I honestly would have grown out of. I know that one thing, I don't blame my parents by any means. I remember crying to my mom a lot saying, I'm fat. And my mom would just be like, "Oh no, you're not." And I felt like she wouldn't tell me the truth. I felt like my peers were telling me the truth and my parents weren't. And so kind of like this distrust there, but kind of more of the triggers, just being extra sensitive, I would say. I was someone that took everything in. I was a big perfectionist, even from young. I can remember always wanting to really please, especially those that were, I saw like an authority, any adult figures and stuff like that. I remember wanting to do everything right and just feeling a lot of pressure on myself.
6: I think that's interesting because when I think of the Savior, I think of him as being sensitive. And so oftentimes I think we, you know, in our society, people may label somebody being sensitive or whatever, and maybe even look at it in a negative way. But I've always looked at it as that's a Christ-like attribute to be sensitive.
7: Yeah.
6: And here you were being sensitive. You were a bit overweight, as kids can be. But in your mind, your goal was simple and seemingly innocent. You wanted to lose weight to stop the teasing and to fit in.
7: Mm-hmm.
6: Did that work?
7: It did. At first, I remember as I started losing a little bit of weight, I remember getting a lot of positive attention from other people, from my friends and from even family members. I can remember ones that I hadn't seen for a while because they lived away, and they'd come and they'd see me and they're like, "Wow, just making this huge deal. Like, you look great." And just thinking like, whoa, like I must have been really bad before and they like me so much more now.
6: As they were saying that to you, did you, it felt good, obviously.
7: Yes, yes.
6: And so did you crave more of that?
7: Yeah, it really just, it fueled the whole disorder that was still kind of pretty early. It kind of gave me that motivation to just, well, if the little bit is good, then more is better.
6: Sure.
7: And looking back though, like I think that the friends that I was trying to please, if they wouldn't have accepted me like I was before, then why was I trying to win their opinion when it's like, that's not a true friend?
6: Yeah, and so, why would you want to be friends with someone that would treat you like that?
7: Right.
6: Yeah. When you and I first started talking and as I was trying to get my arms around this subject and your story, you told me that you first learned about eating disorders in a school health class, and yet the intended lesson the teacher gave was different from the lesson you learned. Looking back, wasn't that approach actually quite counterproductive?
7: I can actually remember a few instances. I think it was around fifth, sixth grade. I just remember the main focus being, this is a disease that you'll lose a lot of weight. And I was like, well, sign me up. You know, I want this.
6: Yeah,
7: and yeah, it just, I don't remember learning about a lot of the health complications, the pain, the emotional wear and tear. I don't remember learning about any of it. Just, this is a disease that you lose weight.
6: Let's just step back a bit and look at pop culture. And, you know, from every angle, we see, you know, beautiful models that are
7: way underweight.
6: Underweight. And it,
7: yeah.
6: And so much of that is even photoshopped.
7: Mm-hmm. Oh, yeah.
6: Photographs that are doctored to make it look wonderful.
7: Mm-hmm.
6: Are we obsessed with that?
7: Oh, yeah. That's probably even an understatement. You can't look at any magazine or anything it's not photoshopped or talking about diets or who lost weight and how fast and the next big thing. It's, you can't get away from it.
6: And so when you were at that age, do you think that was influencing you?
7: I remember going through magazines and just kind of who I idolized on TV and movies. It was always someone who I thought was pretty and skinny, and I thought they had it all. And that skinniness equals happiness. That was how I thought growing up.
6: So when do you think this weight control program, so to speak, that you had learned about in that health class, this eating disorder, when do you think that began to show signs of being serious for you?
7: I remember probably about seventh grade, my mom started to grow a little bit concerned.
6: And how did you know that?
7: She took me to go see my pediatrician. I was in the exam room, and then I remember her walking out into the hall, and the door was open, so I could still kind of hear. And I just remember her saying, well, I think she has either like anorexia or an eating disorder. She was concerned with that. And he's like, oh, no, you know, she's just grown out of her baby weight and she's doing just fine. Like, everything looks great. But I knew then that my mom, she was concerned with where this was going.
6: And is it safe to say that she was on to you?
7: Oh, yeah.
6: Was that comforting to you or was that annoying to you that she was on to you?
7: I felt threatened in a way. And it was probably my eating disorder felt threatened. which it kind of sounds weird. I've learned through therapy of talking about the eating disorder kind of in a third person, that it's not really me. Yeah. You know, it's something else that's trying to control me. But I know that my eating disorder felt very threatened, and I didn't want to stop the behavior because at that time I wasn't experiencing any negative consequences from my behavior. And so I think I took it as, oh, I better be more secretive about how I'm doing things. My self-esteem was very low. How I felt about myself. I had friends and they seemed to be accepting me, but I always felt just not safe in the group. Like I could do something to mess it up at any moment. I would go through times that I would do a little bit better and not be into as many eating disorder behaviors. It kind of fluctuated a lot during 7th and 8th grade, I would say. During my 9th grade year is when I really started the behaviors and everything got a lot worse. I was losing weight and becoming very thin. I remember during the winter time of my 9th grade year of wearing this big yellow coat every day. And part of it was because I was freezing. And other part was I was almost getting ashamed of my body at this time with how thin I was becoming. But it was to the point where I couldn't stop. I felt controlled by my eating disorder.
6: So you're telling me that at this point, you could see a change. You could see something different. Were you frightened a little bit that maybe this was out of control?
7: I don't know that I was scared that it was out of control. I remember just times where people would see my body and they were almost just startled and kind of disturbed. And so I felt, oh, geez, I've got to cover this up kind of a thing. I mean, there was possibly a part of me that wanted help, but the behaviors were serving a purpose and they were, you know, making me feel better, calming my fears. I didn't want to go back to being fat because I had done that.
6: So you ended up in the hospital. How did that happen?
7: It's actually one of my teachers who I'm very thankful for still. My parents had gone to a parent-teacher conference and he told them, you know, I'm not worried about Stacy's schooling or anything like that. Of course, I was a perfectionist, so I tried to get all A's and everything like that. But he's like, I'm really worried with her health and her. He talked about my physical appearance, how he just thought that I just looked very unhealthy and thin. And so I think it was either that night or the next night, my mom took me to my doctor that I had been seeing periodically. So she had the doctor assess me, and I had been doing things to manipulate my weight at that time to make it appear that I was weighed more than I did. And they found out that night. And she had checked my heart rate and immediately sent me to Primary Children's Hospital. And so I ended up in the cardiac unit for 3 months.
6: So you're in the hospital for 3 months.
7: Mm-hmm.
6: How does a 9th grader survive 3 months in the hospital?
7: I didn't know I was going to be there for 3 months. I think on the first day, if you told me you're going to be here for 3 months, I don't know that I could have handled it. It was kind of every day was just thinking, well, maybe soon, you know, it'll be done. Another thing was, my sweet mom, she didn't leave the whole time. I remember her sleeping there in this probably very uncomfortable chair that supposed to fold into a bed, you know, and I'd get visitors and all of that, but it was, I remember the whole time I didn't want to, even at this time with all that it was doing, and I knew, you know, I'm like on the verge of death and hooked up to this heart monitor 24/7 and all these nurses and everyone are watching me. Even then I kept thinking, you know, I can't wait to get home and so I can, you know, thinking they're making me fat here or, you know, get home and get back to my behaviors. I was still very much consumed in this disorder.
6: So they were trying to treat you, and yet you secretly inside yourself said, when I get home, I'm going to go back to that behavior.
7: Yeah. Well, and even in the hospital, I wasn't completely compliant. I would do things that I wasn't supposed to if I could get away with them. Mm. And It's just part of the disorder. It's very sneaky, very dishonest, and the sad thing is that it's usually, I don't consider myself a dishonest person. You know, I value in being honest and integrity and all that stuff. But somehow with my eating disorder, I justified it as, well, I'm doing this as like, this is the only way that I can live and that I can succeed in life is to have this disorder. So I had to lie to keep it.
6: So it was survival for
7: mm-hmm.
6: you.
7: Yeah. It really was.
6: You've mentioned a couple of times perfectionism.
7: Mm-hmm.
6: I remember my first couple of exposures to perfectionism or the idea of perfectionism. In the setting I was in, I thought this was an admirable trait. I thought, oh, we want to be perfect. That makes sense to me. But as I watched people that I knew were striving for that, I began to realize, I don't think this is necessarily a desirable attribute.
7: Yeah.
6: And it sounds to me as if it was also fueling some of these problems you were dealing with. Mm-hmm. What's the danger in striving for the perfection in that way?
7: Perfection is unattainable. I think it's a very hard concept. It's like, well, we need to try to be perfect, but at the same time, you know, you hear it in church a lot, you know, with being perfect. But the hard thing is, you don't need to take it to the extreme that you're hurting yourself in the process. I think that, you know, we do the best we can. And the problem with perfectionism too, I think, is when you get into the whole comparison with other people. I think comparing yourself to yourself is fine, and trying to be better than the person you were yesterday when it's taken in a healthy way, I think that's fine. But they always say, you know, comparison is the seed to despair, and it really is. There's always going to be someone that's better, that's stronger, that's faster, that's prettier, whatever that means, you know, but it's unattainable. So it was this goal. I think that's what kept fueling my eating disorder. I was like, well, there's always someone thinner,
6: yeah,
7: or there's always more I can do.
6: I'm W.A. Christensen, host of Enduring It Well, and we're glad you're listening. Our guest today is Stacy Grover Euler, who has battled her whole life with a dangerous eating disorder. So at this time, you're in the hospital, and your mother is spending the night, so you know that she cares, she's there with you. What was your perception of your parents at this time, and what was your perception of those treatments?
7: To me, at the time, I saw it as me against them, me against my parents and the doctors and all these people that are trying to help me. Because in my eyes, they weren't helping me at all. They were going to make me fat, make me gain weight. And I thought, well, this is going to go back to how things were in childhood, and I don't want that.
6: Where were you spiritually at this time in the hospital?
7: I just felt very distant from Heavenly Father. And I remember a lot of times actually feeling very confused.
6: And so at this time, you were feeling miserable.
7: Oh, very, yes.
6: Why were you feeling miserable?
7: Just biologically, if you were under your body's set weight, where it prefers to be and where it functions the best, you're biologically going to feel irritable. I mean, you think about times when you're really hungry and that's all you can think about. And this is kind of all the time. And so I remember being very irritable and angry, and then feeling bad when I would allow my anger to show with other people and just beating myself up. So with that, I felt like I wasn't a good person. I really just didn't even like myself. And so I was really miserable, honestly, with my life and how things were going.
6: So you're released from the hospital, you go back to your life. I'm assuming some of those behaviors picked back up.
7: Mm-hmm.
6: And so now you're in high school. Describe for us your life in high school.
7: Well, first, going back was very hard. There was all sorts of rumors going around. I was gone for maybe like 4 or 5 months. I'm not quite sure. So that was really hard, going back with rumors, and everybody pretty much knew that I had an eating disorder. I started running for the cross country and track team.
6: Mm-hmm.
7: I did enjoy it, and I really enjoyed, I found a lot of good friends.
6: Another form of eating disorder surfaced at this time. What was it?
7: I believe it was around my senior year. I made myself throw up for the first time. And then from there, it kind of, it got more into with bulimia, where you will binge in a way, whatever that binge is to the person on a lot of food that, it, especially it's usually foods that you don't allow yourselves to eat. And then you make yourself either throw up or exercise a lot, just something to get rid of. People take laxatives, something to get rid of all the excess calories.
6: And so your competitive running skills landed you a full ride scholarship at the University of Utah.
7: Honestly, it was one of the most miserable times of my life.
6: Why?
7: Just because it's where my eating disorder was very, very, very out of control. It would have been, it makes me really sad because it, it should have been this really great time in my life. You know, I'm just starting college. I'm running for this team. I'm traveling and competing and I'm improving and doing well. And at the same time though, everything just felt so out of control. I remember calling my mom from campus and just being in tears. Like, I'm so miserable. I can't keep doing this.
6: Now, at one point, you were diagnosed with anorexia nervosa. What does that mean?
7: When you are either completely starving yourself or eating very little, which it was for me, I never went for a time where I was fasting a lot, but I was eating not enough to maintain my weight. I believe it was when I was in ninth grade, when I was hospitalized, that my weight got to a point that it fit into that category of the anorexia nervosa.
6: So that makes sense as to why you were in the cardiac unit. So clearly, right at the beginning, they were diagnosing you with that. That was their fear as they put you in the hospital.
7: Yes. And yeah, I definitely fit the refusal to eat and fear of gaining weight, even though I was severely malnourished. And just, yeah, having this unrealistic view of what I actually did look like.
6: How could you possibly compete on a collegiate level while really being sick, actually?
7: When I look back, I honestly don't know how I did it. But by the end of the semester, that's why I was done. I was burned out, and mentally, physically, emotionally, I couldn't see myself going through that again.
6: So what did you do?
7: I talked to my coach and I told him that I had an eating disorder and that I was going to have to withdraw my position on the team. I questioned my decision to do that up until a couple years ago, thinking, oh, if I could have just found the strength to stay, if I, you know, what could have been? I think a lot of us live on could have been.
6: Sure.
7: And especially with, you know, I really valued his opinion. My coach was very good at what he did. I thought, you know, I did. I made the biggest mistake of my life. I could have been someone, you know, with dreams, but.
6: But on the other hand, making that kind of decision took courage as well. And you may not have even fully understood the implications, the ramifications of your decision. But in fact, you made a very important decision to get healthy, or at least to make a change.
7: I'm so grateful that I did now. And I am honestly at peace with that decision now. I know that it was the best thing for me, and that I probably wouldn't be to the point in my recovery where I am today if I hadn't have chosen to start my journey towards healing and recovery and treatment and all of that.
6: Stacy, there was a lot of dishonesty going on at this time. You described that you didn't necessarily think of yourself as being dishonest. In fact, honesty was an important attribute to you. And yet you can see that the struggle was going on. How did it make you feel to realize you were deceiving the very ones you loved?
7: I felt horrible. I can remember a lot of nights, climbing into my bed and laying down in the time where a lot of us probably do a lot of thinking. And I felt like a fraud, and that I was living this lie, and I was miserable. And I knew that the way I was behaving was causing those that I loved to experience heartache and pain. And I felt so stuck and trapped though. Like I wanted to just be honest, and I wanted to be you know, it just, especially with my parents and those that I loved, I wanted to tell them the truth with what was actually going on. But at the same time, I knew that the consequences of, if I do tell them the truth, they're going to take this all away. And I didn't feel like I could deal with that. I didn't know how I could keep going on without it. I would make empty promises too. I remember a lot of times being, okay, I'm not going to do this again. I'm going to tell the truth. I'm going to do this. And then...
6: Was that to yourself or to others?
7: To myself. Yeah, thinking I'm going to be different. Tomorrow is going to be different. And then the next day would be just the same.
6: And so that had to have also hurt you to know that you were doing that to yourself.
7: Yeah, it very much did. I remember during this time too of really, with what little that I did have with my testimony, of really withdrawing, because I felt like the way that I was living, it was so dishonest. And I like, in my head, I knew better, but there was this whole other part of me that it wouldn't follow those beliefs of what I really had, what I really valued. I was going against everything I valued with taking care of yourself and taking care of your body, and your body's a temple. And I wasn't treating my body like a temple in any way.
6: So is it safe to say there was a real conflict going on inside of you?
7: Yes. Which I think was what really caused me to be so miserable too, when you're not living how you're with your, in accordance with your true core beliefs. I think, how can you feel happy and at peace with yourself if you feel like, well, I'm not doing what I know that I could be doing.
6: Mm-hmm. Over the next period of your life, you were in and out of treatments. Describe for us what was happening to you.
7: One part, I remember looking for this magic treatment center, or this magic doctor. In my head, there was someone that could cure me. And so I would try to go. I went to several different treatment centers, and when I would, they would look great from the outside. When I would get in, I would be so scared of changing my ways that I would sabotage my treatment. I remember I had one psychiatrist, and he had told my parents, Stacy tells us exactly what she thinks we want to hear. And that really worried him. I just said, this is probably what they want to hear, so I'll tell them this, which inside I really wasn't feeling that way. I'd tell them, oh yeah, I'm feeling great, I'm feeling better. Anything that I thought would help to get me back home.
6: In December of 2010, your struggle reached a crescendo.
7: Mm-hmm.
6: Tell us what happened.
7: By that point, I had been, I think I had been to probably 4-5 treatment centers, which didn't include a lot of time in just a basic psychiatric unit when they didn't know what else to do with me, probably. And I felt hopeless. I saw how much pain I was causing my family and the small amount of friends that I hadn't pushed away. I just felt like I can't get this right. I'm not recovering. I felt hopeless. I felt there's no way that I can change. And I was miserable. I knew I was causing pain to those around me. And I really felt like, things would be better off if I wasn't around, if I was dead. I sincerely felt that way, that I just thought, I can't do this to people. I can't continue to hurt them. And it was kind of, I saw it as my only option. I did, try to kill myself, and I am so, so grateful, of course, that I wasn't successful. And
6: so you see that as a way out, but now as you look back, can you see that that was a flawed way of thinking?
7: Oh, yeah. It scares me to think that I was at that point.
6: So you had struggled all your life with self-worth issues.
7: Yes.
6: But this is arguably the lowest one can go in self-worth.
7: Mm-hmm.
6: You failed in your attempt.
7: Mm-hmm.
6: And your bishop shows up.
7: So I ended up, I remember waking up in a psychiatric ward and thinking, really? I remember starting to pray, and I had always, you know, had really, really faithful home teacher who would come very consistently and always was involved with how I was doing and our family and everything, and a really sweet bishop, of course. And so I had asked my parents to give them a call so that I could get a blessing from them. Mm-hmm. They made the drive up to come and see me, and I believe it was a Sunday evening, and I remember getting a blessing from them and just feeling just this peace kind of come over me that I felt so void of feeling for a while. I think an eating disorder really does that to you, where you just kind of almost stop feeling anything. You're almost kind of numb. And that's how I had been for so long, was just, I didn't really feel anything. I didn't care. I didn't feel love. I didn't feel just so many things that I just felt void of feeling. And it was a miserable way to live. But I remember when they gave me this blessing, just feeling this warmth and peace come over me, and just tears, and just really feeling something. Mm-hmm. And it was a beautiful blessing. And I remember them saying that I would overcome this disorder. And I really felt it. Like, I trusted these two men very, very much. And I knew it almost was like I put my faith in them. And I was like, okay, well, I can, if they say this, then it has to be possible. And it just renewed my faith in myself.
6: Did it restore hope?
7: Yes. That little bit of boost where I felt like I was at the end of my rope, and Heavenly Father, you know, just gave me a way. I remember thinking, you know, like, Heavenly Father, I can't do this. I don't know how, and my way is not working. I've obviously screwed up things so much trying to pursue these desires that I thought would make me happy. And so,

0: Did he carry you?
1: Oh, yes. When I think back at where I was and where I am now, I can think of no other word except for it's a miracle to think that I am where I am today.
0: But everything changed from there for you. Really, from that blessing on, everything changed.
1: Yes.
0: Particularly your attitude.
1: Yes. I tried a lot more. And I put more faith and trust in the doctors and everything too, which really helped a lot. I would find that I would get these little moments of courage.
0: Stacy, this time the treatments were successful.
1: Mm-hmm.
0: What was the difference?
1: I know that the difference was in me. I really found my voice at this time, and I found that I was more, the times that I was happy, it felt genuine and good.
0: One of the wonderful things that the gospel of Jesus Christ teaches us is that we are children of God. You are his daughter. How powerful is that to you now, given all that you've been through?
1: It's so comforting, and I had heard it all growing up, but now I truly believe it. I know without a doubt that Heavenly Father blessed me all along, and, you know, he does love me, and he does care about me, and even through all those trials, I know that he was right there beside me.
0: He never gave up on you.
1: Even when I gave up on me, he didn't.
0: So you know now your own self-worth. Tell us, why is it important for us to know our true nature, our true divine nature?
1: In order to truly love other people, I think you really have to be able to love and accept yourself too. With one of the commandments being, love your neighbor as yourself. And I would always hear that and focus on the love your neighbor part, but I would completely disregard the whole love yourself part. It really is one of the commandments is to love and value yourself. As children of God, where of course he loves all of us and cares for all of us. And I think that until we realize our divine potential that we have, we'll never really develop the traits and qualities that we need to in order to become more like him.
0: Stacy, you've had an incredible journey in your life. The test, the trial, and this was not something that happened and was done overnight. It's been years of this struggle and the ups, the downs, the difficulty, the misery. Describe your life now for us.
1: I'm recently married. We were married in the temple. I just feel truly happy now. I can't believe how blessed I've been with a lot of changes that have happened over the years. Now we're expecting our first child that will be due next spring. And it's just all of these changes that I never saw myself living. And even thinking back as I'm going through with the pregnancy, with all that I've put my body through and how much that it's been able to heal. And now I can even create life. It just amazes me. And I just look and I'm like, this is just evidence that Heavenly Father loves us with all that I put it through. It's healed so much, and even just like my emotional state and my mental, everything is just, it's healed, and I feel, I like myself now. For the most part, I feel okay about myself.
0: Is it safe to say that you've found your purpose and your true value?
1: Yes, I believe so. For a long time, I felt like we always had to be, I took the humble thing like a little too seriously, was thinking, well, we got to like look down on ourselves almost. But now it's like, well, you know, it's okay in a not conceited way to love myself. And I do. And I know that I'm not perfect. And I just feel so much more forgiving of myself when I do make mistakes, as we all do, because we're human. Just being able to, though, feel like, you know, I'm doing the best I can and that's okay.
0: What message do you have for anyone who does not believe they are of value?
1: Oh, my heart just goes out to those people who are really struggling with their self-esteem, their worth. I want people to know that there's always hope. I remember feeling the extreme hopelessness. I remember feeling so desperate and hopeless, and then compared to how I feel now, I know that there's always hope.
0: What is the lesson, or what are the lessons you have learned during this trial of yours?
1: I've learned that no matter what you've done or how horrible you think you've been, there's always forgiveness and a way back. I did things that I wasn't proud of, which was really hard for me to move past. Beating myself

0: myself up constantly wasn't getting me anywhere, and thinking about all these things, it wasn't. And I knew I can't go back and change it, but I can change how I am today. And that just gave me a lot of hope with knowing the power of learning to let things go and to forgive myself.
1: You're in a better place. Your life is back together again now. You feel blessings are coming to you, blessings that you deserve. Whether you think you do or not, you mm-hmm. deserve them. And I sense from you that that's one of your things that's hard for you, is to think, how do I deserve these things?
0: Mm-hmm.
1: But we're here in your lovely home, beautiful home, and it's obvious that love abides here, that you're on the right track. You've been married, recently married. Tell me what your feelings are for your husband, Lane.
0: Overwhelming gratitude. I love him more than anything. I can't imagine how he would even want to be with me, honestly, especially when he hears about everything that I've gone through.
1: That's kind of you being hard on you again.
0: It's me being hard on me again.
1: But clearly he sees something like others see in you. He's pretty valuable to you.
0: Yes, he's so supportive.
1: So now you've got this new life on its way, and someday, somehow, some way, that child may hear this discussion.
0: Mm-hmm.
1: What do you want that child to know about Mom? I think she's going to see somebody really strong with great courage. You will mean everything to that child. What message do you have for that baby?
0: How loved they already are. The gratitude that I have that I am to where I am today, that I can be a mom and have my family, and when things get hard, that you're able to make it through more than you can ever think. And I hope that I'll teach them to really value themselves and see their divine potential, and the overwhelming love that I already have for them, that will never change.
1: Mom has had some experience in life.
0: Mm-hmm.
1: What are you planning to do to help that child understand who that child is?
0: I'm fairly nervous just because eating disorders are thought to be a genetic thing. And so especially if it's a girl, just all the pressure that comes with that too. I really want to teach her to focus on her inner qualities that she has, and to see that beauty is not just what we can physically see, that there's so much beauty that comes from having integrity and having virtue and just so many godly traits that really make someone beautiful. I want to focus more on what they have inside than on their outer appearance. I know now that all along that Heavenly Father was having me go through these things to help make me who I am today, and there probably was no other way when I look at how I was, but I know that who I am today, I'm grateful for what I have gone through. It's the hardest thing I've ever done so far, but I honestly wouldn't take it back. Just the experience that I've gained along the way and the things that I've learned are so valuable to me that I don't want to do it again, but I wouldn't want to take it back. I'm so grateful for everyone that never gave up on me, for my home teachers and my bishops and my parents and my family and my sister and my husband, of course, now, and just everyone that has always been there and giving me so much support. There's a reason why we're all here on earth together. It's because we can't make it back alone. It's such a blessing to be able to pray. I know that He's always there to comfort us, and we can pray anytime, and that if we, you know, reach out for that help, that it's always there. I know the power of prayer is real, and that He hears us and He answers those prayers. We go through some hard times. I'm not sure why, and during the time it seems more than we can bear. He feels pain as we are having to go through our struggles. He's there with us every step of the way. There's always hope, and there's always good. One thing that I know for sure now is that Heavenly Father lives, and I know that He loves us, and I know that He's always watching over us.
2: This has been Enduring It Well with host W.A. Christensen, presented by The Church of Jesus Christ of Latter-day Saints.
3: Love is the very essence of the gospel. 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
4: 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Gathering information from public records.
5: As you begin searching through public records for family history information, you'll realize there are millions of records that are available to the public. 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
6: The first thing I did was pray for help in choosing ancestors who wanted to have their temple ordinances performed. I also asked to be led to records that contain the information that I needed.
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6: I was just beginning to do my family history, so I asked my ward family history consultant for help. 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
5: Next, use the record selection table found in A Member's Guide to Temple and Family History Work. 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
6: The record selection table is pretty easy to use. For example, suppose you wanted to find information about your grandfather's birth. This type of information is generally kept by governments. So you could visit a government records office, courthouse, or a website and search through vital records to find the birth information. Or you could look in records kept by churches, such as parish and membership records, to find the birth information.
5: 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Your consultant may suggest you visit a local family history center operated by the church.
6: First, we went to a family history center in our area. The staff member was friendly and helped me get started. I learned that the church has gone to some of the most important record-keeping organizations and made copies of their records. And these copies are available at family history centers. Some were on microfilm, and some were on FamilySearch.org, the church's family history website. The staff member helped me search these records for the information that I needed.
5: Of course, the church has not been able to copy all the important records kept by organizations around the world. If the Family History Center doesn't have the records you're looking for, the staff member may recommend you use various internet websites to gather your information.
6: The staff member explained that there are three types of websites that are helpful. For example, some countries' national or regional archives allow you to search and view their records online. Commercial websites can also be helpful. Most commercial websites charge a fee for using their records. Some people post their information on family sites or surname sites. These sites may be very helpful if you have ancestors in common.
5: The third way to find information in public records is to contact or visit the places that have the records you want to look at.
6: Some places will search their records for you. This will save you money on travel costs. You can write, telephone, or email these organizations and ask them to search for the records you need. And if they find them, they can generally send you copies for a reasonable fee. But many smaller organizations that keep records will only let you visit them and look at the records in person. They just don't have the time or staff to search these records for you. This is especially true of smaller churches and newspapers. Before you visit them, make sure to contact them and ask about the records they have, the times you can visit, and if there are any fees or restrictions.
5: Regardless of where you look for information, be sure to use the research log found in the back of the member's guide Use it to keep a list of what records you searched and what you did or did not find in them. This will help prevent you from looking in the same place twice.
6: I found this process for gathering information from public records really helpful. It saved me a lot of time because it directed me to the right records and the places to find them.
5: Most of all, remember your family history consultant and staff members at the Family History Center can help you each step of the way as you find your ancestors and perform their ordinances in the house of the Lord.
3: 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The Latter-day Saints Channel.
7: The sweet sound of family history. On a visit to my daughter in Kentucky, USA, I discovered an old Appalachian musical instrument called the mountain dulcimer. I was teaching some of my grandchildren to play music and found it easy to learn to play simple melodies on the dulcimer. This portable and easy-to-store stringed instrument makes for fun family music while we sit around the campfire or at home. One afternoon, my daughter and I went to see if we could find someone who built dulcimers. We found an elderly man who lived in a little cabin on a country road. He built mountain dulcimers and had the perfect one for me. Over the next few years, I learned to play and taught several of my grandchildren to play as well. I wanted to give each grandchild a dulcimer, but buying 17 of them would be expensive, so I decided to learn to build them myself. I began by researching the history of this uniquely American instrument. I found that an instrument similar to the dulcimer, called a Streichholz, was probably brought to the United States in the 1700s by German or Scandinavian immigrants. At about the same time, Scotch-Irish immigrants also played the Streichholz. As time went on, people began to create modified versions of the Streichholz, which eventually became the mountain dulcimer. I also found that the name dulcimer is derived from the Latin dulce melos, or sweet sound. Imagine my surprise when later, as I was preparing family history stories, I discovered that some of my mother's mostly German ancestors and my father's Scotch-Irish ancestors had played the mountain dulcimer. I was amazed that generations later, I had discovered the instrument and had been teaching my grandchildren how to play it. What a wonderful musical connection between me and my ancestors and descendants. I am grateful for family history work, which has helped me appreciate my ancestors and feel a connection with them through the sweet sound of the mountain dulcimer. Gary McAllister, Colorado, USA. End of the article, The Sweet Sound of Family History, read by Austin Peterson.
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9: My dear brethren, it is inspiring to look out over this vast congregation of the Lord's Battalion of Priesthood Bearers. What a mighty force for good you are. We love you. We pray for you, and we're most grateful for you. Recently, I found myself drawn to the Lord's instruction given through the prophet Joseph Smith. Say nothing but repentance unto this generation. This declaration is often repeated throughout Scripture. It prompts an obvious question. Does everyone need to repent? The answer is yes. Too many people consider repentance as punishment, something to be avoided, except in the most serious circumstances. But this feeling of being penalized is engendered by Satan. He tries to block us from looking to Jesus Christ, who stands with open arms, hoping and willing to heal, forgive, cleanse, strengthen, purify, and sanctify us. The word for repentance in the Greek New Testament is metanoeo. The prefix meta means change. The suffix noeo is related to Greek words that mean mind, knowledge, spirit, and breath. Thus, when Jesus asks you and me to repent, he is inviting us to change our mind, our knowledge, our spirit, even the way we breathe. He's asking us to change the way we love, think, serve, spend our time, treat our wives, teach our children, and even care for our bodies. Nothing is more liberating, more ennobling, or more crucial to our individual progression than is a regular, daily focus on repentance. Repentance is not an event, it's a process. It is the key to happiness and peace of mind. When coupled with faith, repentance opens our access to the power of the atonement of Jesus Christ. Whether you are diligently moving along the covenant path, have slipped or stepped from the covenant path, or can't even see the path from where you are now, I plead with you to repent. Experience the strengthening power of daily repentance, of doing and being a little better each day. When we choose to repent, we choose to change. We allow the Savior to transform us into the best version of ourselves. We choose to grow spiritually and receive joy, the joy of redemption in Him. When we choose to repent, we choose to become more like Jesus Christ. Brethren, we need to do better and be better because we are in a battle. The battle with sin is real. The adversary is quadrupling his efforts to disrupt testimonies and impede the work of the Lord. He is arming his minions with potent weapons to keep us from partaking of the joy and love of the Lord. Repentance is the key to avoiding misery inflicted by traps of the adversary. The Lord does not expect perfection from us at this point in our eternal progression, but he does expect us to become increasingly pure. Daily repentance is the pathway to purity, and purity brings power. Personal purity can make us powerful tools in the hands of God. Our repentance, our purity, will empower us to help in the gathering of Israel. The Lord taught the prophet Joseph Smith that the rites of the priesthood are inseparably connected with the powers of heaven, and that the powers of heaven cannot be controlled nor handled only upon the principles of righteousness. We know what will give us greater access to the powers of heaven. We also know what will hinder our progress, what we need to stop doing to increase our access to the powers of heaven. Brethren, prayerfully seek to understand what stands in the way of your repentance. Identify what stops you from repenting. And then, change. Repent. All of us can do better and be better than ever before. There are specific ways in which we can likely improve. One is in the way we treat our bodies. I stand in awe of the miracle of the human body. It is a magnificent creation, essential to our gradual ascent toward our ultimate divine potential. We cannot progress without it. In giving us the gift of a body, God has allowed us to take a vital step toward becoming more like Him. Satan understands this. He chafes at the fact that his premortal apostasy permanently disqualifies him from this privilege, leaving him in a constant state of jealousy and resentment. Thus, many, if not most, of the temptations he puts in our path cause us to abuse our bodies or the bodies of others. Because Satan is miserable without a body, he wants us to be miserable because of ours. Your body is your personal temple, created to house your eternal spirit. Your care of that temple is important. Now I ask you, brethren, are you more interested in dressing and grooming your body to appeal to the world than you are to please God? Your answer to this question sends a direct message to Him about your feelings regarding His transcendent gift to you. In this reverence for our bodies, brethren, I think we can do better and be better. Another way we can also do better and be better is how we honor the women in our lives, beginning with our wives and daughters, our mothers and sisters. Months ago, I received a heartbreaking letter from a dear sister. She wrote, "My daughters and I feel we are in a fierce competition for our husbands' and sons' undivided attention with 24/7 sports updates, video games, stock market updates, and endless analyzing and watching of games of every conceivable sport. It feels like we're losing our front row seats with our husbands and sons because of their permanent front row seats with sports and games." Close quote. Brethren, your first and foremost duty as a bearer of the priesthood is to love and care for your wife. Become one with her. Be her partner. Make it easy for her to want to be yours. No other interest in life should take priority over building an eternal relationship with her. Nothing on TV, a mobile device, or a computer is more important than her well-being. Take an inventory of how you spend your time and where you devote your energy. That will tell you where your heart is. Pray to have your heart attuned to your wife's heart. Seek to bring her joy. Seek her counsel. And listen. Her input will improve your output. If you have a need to repent because of the way you have treated the women closest to you, begin now. And remember that it is your responsibility to help the women in your life receive the blessings that derive from living the Lord's law of chastity. Never be the reason that a woman is unable to receive her temple blessings. Brethren, we all need to repent. We need to get up off the couch, put down the remote, and wake up from our spiritual slumber. It's time to put on the full armor of God so we can engage in the most important work on earth. It is time to thrust in our sickles and reap with all our might, mind, and strength. The forces of evil have never raged more forcefully than they do today. As servants of the Lord, we cannot be asleep while this battle rages. Your family needs your leadership and love.

0: Your quorum and those in your ward and branch need your strength. And all who meet you need to know what a true disciple of the Lord looks like and acts like. My dear brethren, you were chosen by our Father to come to earth at this crucial time because of your premortal spiritual valor. You are among the finest, most valiant men who have ever come to the earth. Satan knows who you are and who you were premortally, and he understands the work that must be done before the Savior returns. After millennia of practicing his cunning arts, the adversary is experienced and incorrigible. Gratefully, the priesthood we hold is far stronger than are the wiles of the adversary. I plead with you to be the men and young men the Lord needs you to be. Make your focus on daily repentance so integral to your life that you can exercise the priesthood with greater power than ever before. This is the only way you will keep yourself and your family spiritually safe in the challenging days ahead. The Lord needs selfless men who put the welfare of others ahead of their own. He needs men who intentionally work to hear the voice of the Spirit with clarity. He needs men of the covenant who keep their covenants with integrity. He needs men who are determined to keep themselves sexually pure, worthy men who can be called upon at a moment's notice to give blessings with pure hearts, clean minds, and willing hands. The Lord needs men eager to repent, men with a zeal to serve and be part of the Lord's battalion of worthy priesthood bearers. I bless you to become those men. I bless you with the courage to repent daily and learn how to exercise full priesthood power. I bless you to communicate the love of the Savior to your wife and children and to all who know you. I bless you to do better and be better. And I bless you that as you make these efforts, you will experience miracles in your life. We are engaged in the work of Almighty God. Jesus is the Christ. We are their servants. I so testify in the name of Jesus Christ. Amen.
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3: Greg Hansen and Michael Dowdle collaborated on this arrangement of Where Can I Turn for Peace that underscores our story. She was born October 22, 1924. She raised five daughters, walking with one the painful road of manic depression, anorexia, and bulimia. She taught English, poetry, and creative writing for 30 years at the university level and a few years in high school. She was women's tennis coach at the University of Utah. She and her partner were ranked third in the nation in senior tennis doubles. She has been married to the same man for 59 years. Her example of community service caused Salt Lake Community College to create the Thane Community Service Center to provide opportunity and motivation to students to serve. Her poems and books have been honored with prestigious awards. She was honored with an honorary Doctor of Humane Letters in the year 2000. She has been active in encouraging public attention to mental health, spirituality, environmental responsibility, the cause of peace, and the advancement of women. She has served on several business and nonprofit boards of directors. She has 18 grandchildren and 8 great-grandchildren. And partway through this life of activity, she very nearly died. You might think that a woman of such accomplishment would find little peace in her busy world, but her words to the hymn, Where Can I Turn for Peace, which has been translated into dozens

Thousands of languages tell the real story. Emma Lou Thane knows where to find peace. As early as age 11, Emma Lou was writing poetry that was garnering attention, not all of it positive. A school teacher accused Emma of plagiarism, believing that her poem was too good to have come from someone her age. But she continued writing. Emma Lou and her husband Melvin met when he was a water ski concession operator at Pine View Reservoir in Ogden Canyon. They married in December of 1949 and welcomed 5 daughters into their family. And she continued writing and began teaching. In 1971, while Emma Lou was serving on the Young Woman's General Board with Jolene Meredith, they were asked to write a closing musical number for a June Conference Young Woman's presentation. That assignment resulted in the creation of Where Can I Turn for Peace? But Emma Lou says, "The words to the hymn came, for me, out of a troubled time for our family. We had one daughter ill. I was facing a spinal fusion and interruption of teaching mid-quarter at the University of Utah. My husband was about to become bishop of a student ward, and 4 daughters were under the age of 17 with busy lives. Pray at night, plan in the morning had been the byword of our family. Now it became pray all the time." 14 years later, in 1985, when the new LDS hymn book was published, that hymn was included. In 1986, just months after the hymn's publication, a crowbar came through the windshield of the car in which Emma Lou was riding and hit her in the face, nearly killing her and resulting in extensive surgery to her eye and face and leaving her unable to read or raise her head for 7 months. During that trial, Emma Lou said, "In this time when reading and writing have not been part of my life, I have come to hear some inner music that is often prompted by the very searching that this hymn talks of. I am grateful for the unbelievably timely resurrection of the song that has helped me so much in my own recent resurrection, a resurrection of what I might never have known without the trial and without the granted grace of the impulse to reach." That experience is the backdrop for her latest book, The Place of Knowing, a spiritual autobiography, in which she narrates the story of her near-death experience. Michael Dowdle's guitar recording of Where Can I Turn for Peace provides our continued underscoring. The early settlers of American Fork wanted more music in their lives, so they petitioned Brigham Young to send them a musician who could teach music and help them establish choirs and a brass band. William Grant, recently arrived from England in 1866, had played his engraved silver cornet for Queen Victoria and had sung in and led choirs. So, President Young sent William to American Fork. William established Grant's Emporium to supply the musical instruments they would need, began teaching and rehearsing, and American Fork's long musical tradition was established. When William was imprisoned for a time because he practiced polygamy, he started a brass band in prison. When William died, his brass band played at his funeral. William and Rosanna Grant's 15th child, born when William was 65 years old, was Clarence Alma Grant. Clarence grew up and married Dina Shafter. On their daughter Jolene's 6th birthday, a piano was delivered to their house. Though it was intended for the family, Jolene claimed it as her own, since it arrived on her birthday. Jolene studied piano and became so proficient that in high school she both accompanied and sang with the school choir. She soon began teaching piano and did so for 25 years. At BYU, though she was an English major, she sang as part of the program bureau under the direction of Janie Thompson. Jolene's low alto voice cast her as the bass in women's quartets. Her quartet won the all-church competition one year. But her favorite memory is singing "Can't Help Lovin' That Man of Mine," dressed in a black gown and sitting atop the piano that Janie was playing. Jolene graduated with a degree in interior design, but continued playing and composing. While in her mid-20s, a piano solo composition of hers was published by Boston Music Company, the first of many published works. Together with several other emerging composers, she organized the Composers Guild, and in workshops they organized, studied composition with Leroy Robertson and A. Lawrence Lyon.
Later, she studied composition privately with Joseph Raymond. Jolene wrote numerous songs for the church's primary and relief society organizations, including music to introduce the CTR ring to the world in 1970. Then, Jolene was called to serve on the Young Woman's General Board, concurrently with Emma Lou Thane. In 1971, Jolene and Emma Lou were asked to write a musical number for the Laurel Workshop at June Conference. Emma Lou telephoned Jolene to discuss the assignment. Jolene says, "I happened to be in the music room of our home at the time." Sister Thane says she had been thinking of a message of hope and peace as the hymn's theme. As she began to relate some of the beginning lyrics, "I stepped to the piano and said, 'Sounds good. The music should go something like this.' She said, 'Good,' and gave me another line. I responded with additional measures of music. Before the conversation ended, we had mostly roughed in the basic hymn. We have lovingly spoken of this number as the telephone hymn throughout the years." But Jolene also says, "We determined this was a mental illness hymn. Emma Lou Thane, who wrote the beautiful words to the hymn, was struggling with the mental illness of one of her daughters at the time this was written. And I was struggling myself personally with mental illness, and so we lovingly call it the mental illness hymn." Our family has 7 traceable generations of mental illness. These include chemical depression, generalized anxiety disorders such as agoraphobia, obsessive compulsive, and panic disorder. Jolene, who says that the mentally ill struggle often in vain to find any internal peace, particularly loves the words of the second verse. "Where, when my aching grows, where, when I languish, where in my need to know, where can I run? Where is the quiet hand to calm my anguish? Who can understand? He, only one." Jolene has served many times as a stake, ward, and Relief Society choir director, and she continues to serve as an advocate for the understanding of mental health issues.

0: 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From the Church of Jesus Christ of Latter-day Saints.
1: Need some fertilizer for your brain? This is Grounds for Inspiration, a podcast where we discuss landscaping at temples and other church facilities with guest experts. My name is Larry Rupp, and my wife Chris and I are service missionaries working with temple and meeting house landscaping. Join us for interesting insights from the perspectives of our guests and see if they might inspire you to greater understanding of and satisfaction in your landscape management. I'm excited today to welcome Bill Varga as our guest. Bill is a retired landscape horticulture extension specialist and the founding director of the Utah Botanical Center at Utah State University. What Bill has forgotten about landscape plants is hardly worth mentioning. He is a plantsman, landscape designer, nurseryman, and landscape contractor. Those talents, combined with his enthusiasm for the topic, have made him a great horticultural educator. But of all Bill's talents, the one I admire the most is his knowledge of plant material. It seems like once he learns about or grows a plant that the common name, the Latin name, the characteristics, they're locked in his mind forever. And whereas with me, they just disappear 5 minutes later. But I really admire that in Bill. I recently caught up with him at a retirement dinner and twisted his arm until he agreed to share his thoughts in a podcast.

0: So, Bill, welcome to Grounds for Inspiration.
1: Thanks for having me, Larry.
0: Bill was also my mentor when I first started at Utah State University. And so I'm going to throw some tough questions at him today because I know that that he can handle him. But first, to start out, Bill, I'm always curious how people got into working with plants. I know you were quite young at the time. Can you remember your first experience with plants and how it ended up as your career?
1: We'll try another angle on this here. The first memory I ever have is of burlap sacks, so be careful. And it's our mother cat had kittens in burlap sacks out in the head house. And I was sitting there and somebody started up, and this is an old day steam engine excavator. And I can remember my eyes popping. That was the exact first thing I remember. The second thing was near that place, we had our pansies, and they were in a cold frame. And the way you did it in those days, you planted pansies and put them in a cold frame, and then you went and lift the flats out. These were wooden flats, and there were slats between the individual plants, no plastic trays, nothing like that. And I just remember all the fragrances, and that's really something that we really enjoy in this industry is outdoors, all this different connections with the outdoors that we have with regard to this. But it was a whole different era. That's one of the first things.
0: So you were from Ohio, correct?
1: Correct.
0: For someone from Ohio, you probably, my guess is you've probably seen more of Utah than most Utahns have. How are you able to shift from being raised in that industry in Ohio and learning all those landscape plants for the Midwest and then coming out to Utah and having to shift and learn all of the plants adapted to landscapes in the Intermountain area?
1: Well, maybe that's an indirect way to respond to that, but what interests me most about the West was the romance of the mountain man, you know, those eras years ago, Davy Crockett, Daniel Boone, all that stuff was on TV, the first TV shows. And that just intrigued me right off the bat. I just thought the West was something else. And I never expected to get a chance to go out here, but after high school, I did get a chance to come west, and was on a fluke because my buddy and I were going to join the Marines on the buddy system, and he didn't get accepted. And my girlfriend was at the University of Utah, and she talked me into coming west, so I did. And that's the whole story. I ended up here, you know, and romance in two areas there. And I mean to call her if she ever hears about this podcast. Thank you. And thank you, too. So, but anyway, I came out west here, and I really didn't know the plants. But I had the very first semester here. I had a plant taxonomy class from two of the elder statesmen at Utah State at that time. And it was Art Holmgren and Dick Shaw. And I just was enamored with the expansiveness of the flora in Utah, just all the vegetation, just, of course, the mountains just were unbelievable because in the east we have the Appalachians, they're just rounded knobs of hills compared to the Rockies. So it really, really changed my perspective. But I will say, as we get into this, that I really thought at that time, what I'd learned in Ohio compared to what I saw out here were completely different. I really had no association at that time. I thought natives were different than the plants I'd learned in Ohio. I was that young.
0: Uh-huh.
1: And I think that's something that people need to understand. So I thought I was learning a whole new group of plants, and I didn't really understand the relationship between the two plants, the plants that are adapted and the plants that are native.
0: Gotcha. Well, we'll touch on that a little bit later in this. Recently, we had Grant Cardin on this program and talked about soils, and he mentioned how critical it was that a landscape manager understand their local soil because everything in that landscape depends on that soil. And I think the same point could obviously be made for the plant material. The landscape manager needs to understand the plants that can grow and are adapted to a specific tempo in a specific geographic location. How would you advise someone in learning about the local plants and their cultural requirements, and maybe put a finer point on it? If a temple manager, let's say they were managing the temple in Palmyra, New York, and all of a sudden they got transferred and they ended up managing the temple in Reno, Nevada. Do you have any thoughts on the best way that they could get up to speed on the plants in that area as quickly and easily as possible?
1: Well, I'd go to a local garden center, shop around, look at which one intrigues you, ask questions naturally. Of course, county agents in each area, every state has their local extension office, and you could go to the extension agents too. And if there's an extension horticulturist, of course, that's a great thing. But I can't downplay the value of connecting with the industry that is there in the first place. Because a lot of these, whether they be young people or older people, have had a history of what does best in that area. And so I'd form a strong relationship with somebody in the area that you respect, look at what they've done, then take maybe some drives around, look at landscapes that are successful over 10 years, over 20 years, and see what the components are. Ask some questions, see if somebody will do that with you. I know I get a kick out of years ago, Shauna and William Call moved from Layton just to Tremont. So that's just a matter of 50 miles. And Tremont is way different than Layton as far as growing conditions are concerned in many respects. And Shauna, I said, get in the truck with me. We're going to drive around and we're going to show you what's growing here. And she sat holding on to the door. I said, what's wrong with you? And she says, maybe the bishop will see me drive around with you. I said, Shauna, you're not the first woman who's driven around looking at plants in people's yards with me. So whether you be a landscape manager, temple manager, and be a young lady or young gentleman and involved in this for the first time, reach out, find out somebody that you can be comfortable with in the community that can give you a helping hand in that respect.
0: I guess that would be as true a concept internationally as it would someplace in the United States, wouldn't it?
1: Yeah. Well, why not? And if you're putting it in the context of who we are, it's missionary work.
0: Yeah.
1: So there you go. You don't know who this person is, and you form a relationship with them, and they respect you for asking questions. All of a sudden, they wonder who you are and why you, where you came from, whatnot. So
0: you said respect. I think anyone would be flattered to have someone who manages a landscape come to them and say, what would you recommend I do in this situation? I know I would be.
1: Yeah, it's just a good human relations tactic.
0: Yeah, so. Great. So maybe to zoom in on that a little bit more, if a landscape plant at a temple dies, the goal is to replace that plant, and the replacement has to fit the overall design goals as the temple was originally approved by the First Presidency. In addition, you want to make sure that whatever new plant is put in that spot is going to be able to live, and you don't want to put something that might fail. So given those constraints, in general, how would you go about the process of selecting a new species or variety to replace a plant that's failed in a particular spot?
1: That's it. That's an easy one. It's a temple. You wait for the first resurrection. that's all, yeah. I got to be careful here. Anyway, thinking about that for a minute and learning about plants. I think about so many plants. This year, for instance, I had somebody that was impatient with a plant that wasn't dead. It was a panicum, which is switchgrass. It's one of the grasses used back east at Palmyra. It can be used out here. So there's lots of plants that can be used both places. But it's late to develop. It doesn't develop its foliage until late May. So you don't see that. It's grass that's going to come, where other grasses are showing their stuff 6 weeks to 8 weeks before that. So sometimes it's getting no plants. So you got to be patient. But getting right to the core of replacement, I wish we could have a great relationship with. I know we don't have all the answers, but when we design, we ought to run that design past some horticulturists or some other people before we do that. Because like you say, or I was saying earlier about the difference between Layton and Tremonton, not just Palmyra and Reno, but Layton and Tremonton, we need to be a little more conscious of what we do. And I'll lots of times do the same thing. I'll put something in the design just to test it. So it's going to have to be replaced as well. But to put it in the context, that's a hard call. Replacing it with something, you know, maybe it was okay. Maybe it just needs to be replaced with the same thing. But in many instances, it's not. So we go back to our earlier thing, asking questions. Ask somebody else, is this something that we made a mistake on? And I can remember, and maybe you remember this, Temple Square gardener, Peter Lassing, lots of times he'd come ask me that same question. Maybe he asked you that question. Well, he went to somebody else and asked, am I making a mistake here? Is this something that we really need to look at a little, you know, closer and see what fits that those growing conditions?
0: Getting a consensus on a decision is probably a good idea, yeah.
1: Right, a consensus. The brethren are going to listen to a consensus a lot more than just you or I coming to them and say, well, this is what I think. But I don't know what Peter did in those days, but I'm certainly used, if it was you he was asking, he used you as a helper to make those decisions. And he asked lots of other people, Larry Sagers, he asked multiple other people questions regard to some of the things he was doing.
0: That's a great thought. So I'm sure in your time as director of the Botanical Gardens, you had insights or ideas on the use of a particular plant or design. And you may have thought it was great. Others may have thought you were misled or mistaken. So I'm curious, and maybe this doesn't apply to you because you're the director, but what I'm getting at is this idea of convincing others of the merit of your ideas. So if you were a regular gardener, and you're out there working in the garden all day, every day, you're going to get some insights about that garden that others won't have that haven't been working in it. Any thoughts on how they should go about selling their ideas to administrators that might have a little less insight into the landscape?
1: Human relations again.
0: Yeah.
1: Don't really care about plants.
0: Well, these.
1: Easy. Easy said and done. I may have come across as a director, as a beneficent dictator, meaning I could, but I think I have young people working with me right now. I have young people come ask to work with me on our farm and our garden and go out and learn to prune and things like that. And I've had this for decades, starting with 10, 11-year-olds hauling a plant with me and saying, why can't I come work with you? When I can do it, I involve them. But I always ask them, what's your opinion? How would you do this? Even at 10 or 11 years old. But a lot of people can't do that, Larry. I don't know how to suggest that we, again, it gets back to what I was saying before, how do we ask questions and feel not superior to someone else in that, just because we're a director or in a position of authority that we have. I've never felt like I have all the answers. And yet you started this whole thing off and saying, yeah, you do. You got all the answers. But maybe I do have a large number of answers because hopefully I've asked people questions and I'm not afraid to get them. But that's a human condition trait. So what do we do with somebody who's, I have a young man working for right now who's very shy and he's coming out of it. He's going to be at Utah State next year, but it was hard. And yet he is the greatest worker, the greatest everything in the world, but he's shy. He won't ask. Yeah. Now he is asking, but it's taken a long time to do that. So we have two things going here, learning plants and learning people. So a lot of temple managers are great managers or meeting house or whatever, but they have a different personality. we can't, I don't know if we can fit that. If we can put our arm around them and encourage them to do things.
0: So let me maybe phrase this a different way. If you're a grounds manager and a tree dies, and you know the tree was fine, it's the soil that's the problem. Do you have recommendations on how you could get, well, let's say your budget proposal accepted, that you've got to change the soil, not just the plant? How would you approach that?
1: Well, first of all, I'd try and change the plant. You kind of led me into this plant-wise, and that's what I generally do, because it's easier to change a plant than change the soil if you've got a plant. For instance, in my own yard, Wendell Morse, 40 years ago, said, Washington hawthorns are the greatest thing since chocolate milkshakes. And I said, chocolate milkshakes? And he got my attention. And they didn't make it. Its pH at our place just was terrible. And we went to Japanese tree lilacs. They worked beautifully. Just the perfect fit, similar size, similar anything. No thorns, by the way. And actually a better choice of mine. But they didn't have the problem with the soil. So that would be my first thing, would be try and figure out something where you don't have to change the soil, because that's changing the universe almost when you're doing it. It can be done. Not want to say it can't be, but I would say my first choice would be come up. And then when you go back to what you recommended a template, I'd come up with three or four choices that were similar in size, similar in character to what we were talking about the original plant was, so that you can give that option, whoever it may be, whether it be a general authority or someone else that needs to come up with a correct plan in that regard of replacement.
0: Yeah, that's a great idea. And I can see that makes a lot of sense, especially like you say, with a pH problem or something like that. But let's say, for instance, you know the problem is just simply compaction. It's during construction, it was compacted to the density of concrete or whatever. And you know that that's got to be fixed before anything's going to grow there. How do you make that point diplomatically? And I ask this knowing you're the ultimate diplomat. I've seen you work.
1: And basically, you know, that is one of the issues that actually aggravates the situation is compaction. And if we loosen the soil, maybe the plant that was originally specced out for that location ends up being fine just because of the actual redevelopment of the soil profile there that accommodates the nature of the plant to grow out and develop properly. So, yeah. Again, we go back to maybe that it has to be something that there's some oversight at some level to assure that there's not compaction on the site. Because we go back to originally, if there's somebody goes in and does, we usually do that. We have ways of oversight that deal with those issues before the plant gets planted. And I'd hope that if you go in and like that one out west in Wendover, where we went in and saw all those pines dead after 20 years, and the root ball was only 4 feet wide by four, and you realize they've blown out holes out of the rock and then put them in the rock and put soil over.
0: Yes, I do.
1: You remember that? What can you do? You can't deal with that one. But they can go back in and loosen the soil up and deal with the compaction.
0: Yeah. You commented earlier that it was someone moving into a new area should connect with local mentors, local people in the industry, and learn from them and get comfortable with them. And I think we're seeing that more and more with, say, the grounds managers at temples, that they're hiring in outside contractors to do a portion of the maintenance. Maybe it's an arborist or a lawn care company or something along those lines. I've had questions from people where maybe a new temple's being developed and a new grounds manager has come in and they're having a hard time connecting with the local industry. Any thoughts on how best to make those contacts and get linked up with the people that will not only take on a contract, say, to work at a temple, but will do it in a way that's fully collaborative and share the vision of what you're trying to accomplish there?
1: Well, again, research. Are you willing to do that? Are you willing to look at what that person's done? Don't look at the paper. Ask for some. I remember first time I took pictures and included it in my annual report 50 years ago. Everybody said, "What pictures?" I said, "Well, how am I going to tell you what I've done if I don't show you pictures of what I've done?" In our field, that's important. So you can have a person do like we're doing, have the interview with online like this and see their resume online. We don't have to take word of mouth. We can actually see it. Maybe you've got to ask that this person show examples of what they've been able to do. And some of them, what they are able to do is take care of parking lots and things like that. And they do it really well, but they can't take care of a temple or a larger landscape. They don't have that background. So I think it's part of the sorting out, not being critical, but being of somewhat of a nature that you can actually see what's been done at what level and show your appreciation, but then say, that's not going to work for us. It's not what we're going to need necessarily. But I think that's basically where I would go with that.
0: That's a good thought. So maybe back more on plants here. Over the years, as you've visited landscapes, whether it be at a church or a school or a business complex, government building or whatever, have you seen things that are kind of common opportunities where a simple change could be made that would improve the landscape and improve its appearance and function? Is there something that just kind of stands out to you? Why aren't people doing this or doing that?
1: Well, I think, let me go to an example. And I may have used this before with you, but just north of Santa Clara, there's an LDS church house that doesn't look like an LDS church house. And about 15 years ago, I was visiting with the county agent. And we went north of St. George, north of West, and we passed an LDS church house that looked like an LDS church house. It looked like it was right off of 70th South and 8th East in Salt Lake. And I thought, oh, you know where that is. That's an LDS, which is good. That tells you, you know, you're here to visit it. Then we went west and down the road, 4 or 5 miles is all. We're turning to drop down into Santa Clara. And I said, well, this is what ought to be done here in Utah, because especially in southwestern Utah, because that Catholic church house right there looks like it's part of, it's integrated into the landscape here. It's a more natural landscape. It fits into the rot, red rocks, everything else. It was an LDS church.
0: Oh, really?
1: And I saw that. I went, whoa, it's not a Catholic church. It's an LDS church. And so I have a hard time answering that, because how can we have one, which is okay, but it really didn't fit the conditions down in St. George that this other one did. It was fit right in. And that's a question I have for those who might be listening to this. How can that happen? Is it dollars? Can somebody pay for that? Or, you know, what is it? But anyway, that's...
0: So being...
1: That may not have been redirected if that didn't answer your question.
0: I think this is something that a lot of effort is going into, and that's being sensitive to the local environment and the local ecosystems and whatnot when the design and the installation and whatnot are being done. And from what I've seen on this mission with Church Landscapes, gratefully, that's happening all over the place, and it's exciting to see some of those changes. You mentioned a couple times native plants, and I know that you've done a lot of work with natives. What's your perspective on when we talk about landscapes that are adapted to the local environment? What's your perspective on using native plants or highly adapted exotic plants in those landscapes?
1: I think that in some cases, the highly adapted, and they're not exotic, they could be related. There are plants that are related to European plants or Asian plants that we have growing here. And so they're native, but they're related to other plants. So why don't the other plants work here? They do. So I think we make a mistake by making a dividing line between what is native and what is non-native. And that is something that has evolved, at least the philosophical standpoint's been evolving with me, is understanding that component. Just that a lot of these plants are closely related, although the actual species grows in the Alps, they grow equally as well here and are adapted.
0: Right.
1: So there's nothing, I can't see anything. There are purists that will say, boy, you're selling us native people out. Now, I love native plants. And where they can be introduced and utilized, I think that has a real place. But it's not the answer. I guess a lot of people think that is the answer. And I don't know that we can go back to that. So I'm equally as personally comfortable. I don't want to speak for anybody else, but you asked me the question. I am personally comfortable with using adaptive plants. Now, that has criteria. It is non-invasive. It doesn't bring other issues, insect, undesirable insects issues along with it, all that other criteria.
0: Yeah, well, that's a great philosophy. It's hard for me to reject the use of a really outstanding plant because it's not particularly native to that area, but it's very well adapted to it. So, yeah, I agree completely. So I have one last question for you. When you grow plants, and I know you grow plants, you design landscapes, when you install them and maintain a landscape, what's your hope that people will gain from your efforts?
1: Satisfaction. You know, personal satisfaction. That's why I do it. It's when people, we were sitting under a tree in our backyard last night, it was water birch, and we were looking out at the mountain, and why do I need to be anywhere else? I'm happy right here with the surroundings I am. I know Christian invited me up to Portland this weekend for the Far West show to do some things. I said, geez, Christian, I'm just not comfortable going yet, and I'd love to do that because I like to see other things, but at the same time, I'm very comfortable. I think you can develop your own oasis in your own place. What is that you can develop? Now, not everybody's going to be comfortable doing that. You know, start with a small chunk and do it. But, now we're getting away from the temple ground manager, meeting house grounds managers, but they can go home and feel comfortable even taking their work home with them, because that's where I learned a lot, was not having to test it in somebody else's, to test it in my own yard where I could watch it
0: just as
1: it could somewhere else. You understand that concept?
0: Yes, indeed. Nothing like growing a plant to really understand it and figure out what you can use it for. Well, great. We'd like to thank Bill Varga for sharing his thoughts on landscape horticulture today. As usual, I've learned something new and been inspired to do a little bit better with the landscapes that I'm responsible for, and hopefully you've been inspired with some new ideas for your landscape and for its management. Bill Varga is a retired extension horticulturist and former director of the Utah Botanical Center. More than that, he's a plantsman from which he thankfully has not retired, so we're still enjoying his expertise and his talents. I would also like to thank Matthew Mangum and Mike Chadbourne for their technical assistance with the recording and editing. And thank all you who are listening. And hopefully you've been inspired with some new ideas for your landscape or your management assignment, and this will help you to be able to do that.
2: Thanks for joining us. We hope this conversation was entertaining and informative enough that the next time you need to sharpen your pruning shears or drive to the landfill, you will pop in your earbuds and give a listen while you work. Please let us know if you have ideas for other guests.

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1: We now present a BYU devotional given by Bishop Keith B. McMullen, November 2006.
2: It is now my privilege to introduce tonight's speaker, Keith Brigham McMullen, was named second counselor in the presiding bishopric of The Church of Jesus Christ of Latter-day Saints on 27 December 1995. Members of the presiding bishopric are general authorities who oversee the temporal affairs of the church, coordinate such services to church members in more than 150 countries, and carry out additional duties as directed by the First Presidency. As general authorities of the church, their responsibilities also include presiding over state conferences and giving instruction and guidance to priesthood leaders. Bishop McMullen is a banking and finance graduate of the University of Utah. Prior to his call to the presiding bishopric, he served 20 years with the church's welfare services department, 10 of them as managing director. He earlier had been with Ford Motor Company as an investment and finance analyst and had managed several small businesses. Bishop McMullen has served the church as a full-time missionary, mission president, bishop, high counselor, and stake president. He was born in St. George, Utah, and raised in the nearby town of Leeds, and later in Salt Lake City. He and his wife, Carol Jean Gibbs McMullen, have 8 children and 19 grandchildren. Bishop McMullen.
3: My dear brothers and sisters, what a sobering sight you are, coming from various walks of life and various parts of the country, and to think this evening that we are assembled across the breadth of the earth. And between now and the rebroadcast of these proceedings, young adults throughout the church will begin to be able to gather and participate in such an event as this. It is truly marvelous. A glorious thing happened at General Conference last month. For most of the world, it went unnoticed. But for those who know and love the truth, it was as unforgettable as the clap of 10,000 thunders. Think back to the closing session. From the Tabernacle Choir came the familiar strains, "We thank Thee, O God, for a prophet, to guide us in these latter days. We thank Thee for sending the gospel to lighten our minds with its rays." Of a sudden, men and women, boys and girls assembled in the conference center arose in reverence and gratitude for the blessing spoken of in this hymn. We stood in grateful acknowledgement that the gospel of Jesus Christ has been restored, that God the Father and His beloved Son have spoken from the heavens, that Joseph Smith was a prophet, and that President Hinckley is the Lord's prophet on the earth today. It was a spiritually moving experience. It was a time when citizens of God's kingdom, acting under the influence of the Holy Ghost, stood up for their faith. Earlier that day, President Hinckley had spoken tenderly and gratefully about his advanced years and attendant health. Always an example of faithfulness, he pledged anew his life to the Lord's purposes. Said he, "The Lord has permitted me to live. I do not know for how long. But whatever the time, I shall continue to give my best to the task at hand. We shall carry on as the Lord wishes. When it is time for a successor, the transition will be smooth and according to the will of Him whose church this is. And so we go forward in faith, and faith is the theme I wish to discuss this morning." His message was timely and inspired. It came as a spiritual reminder of what life is really about and how Heavenly Father's children can overcome every obstacle. It came to a world steeped in secularism, unbelief, and sin. Education in secular subjects contributes much to the betterment of our world. Secular learning of the highest level blossoms in an atmosphere of virtue, moral responsibility, spiritual truth, and faith. Much is touted today about secular societies. People and nations pride themselves in being secular, in focusing on worldly things, on things that are not regarded as religious or spiritual or sacred. Much of the world today views secularism as vital to a balanced, just, and ordered government. Hence, religious expression is discouraged in public forums. Civil rights are dependent upon the courts and legislative processes. Men and women readily seek solutions and redress through litigious means. In the extreme, society's secularism overlooks the concept of eternal life, places all things in the context of the natural world, and consequently is prone to works without faith. It requires watchfulness and great effort to be men and women of faith in a secular world. When inundated by worldliness, it is the nature of man to first pity, then endure, then embrace. Secularism is inundating people today with just such results. Unchecked by faith in Christ as the Redeemer of mankind, this secular or natural world produces men and women who are proud, obsessed with self, overly competitive, reactionary, fiercely independent, driven by desires, appetites, and worldly acclaim. In general, the natural man is an unredeemed creature, a being who walks in the light of his own fire. Such a one is acclimated to the nature of things about him, taking his cues and bearings from a fallen world. Succinctly said, men that are in a state of nature are without God in the world. Because secularism typically ignores the eternal perspective, it can, in time, lead to unbelief. In the words of Wolfhart Pannenberg, a professor of theology at the University of Munich, quote, "A public climate of secularism undermines the confidence of Christians in the truth of what they believe. In a secular milieu, even an elementary knowledge of Christianity dwindles. It is no longer a matter of rejecting Christian teachings. Large numbers of people have not the vaguest knowledge of what those teachings are. The more widespread the ignorance of Christianity, the greater the prejudice against Christianity. The difficulty is exacerbated by the cultural relativizing of the very idea of truth. In the view of many, Christian doctrines are merely opinions that may or may not be affirmed according to individual preference or depending on whether they speak to personally felt needs. The thoroughly secularized social order gives rise to a feeling of meaninglessness." Close quote. Faith in Christ is replaced by faith in man. In public discourse and private thought, the questions of where we came from, where we go when life is over, and what ultimately governs the here and now, not only go unaddressed, they are considered irrelevant. This state of unbelief is becoming a calamity of colossal proportions. Heavenly Father knew this would happen. The restoration of the gospel rekindled faith in Jesus Christ as Creator, Savior, and Redeemer. It brought again the correct understanding of life's purposes. In 1831, Heavenly Father's children were told, "Wherefore, I the Lord, knowing the calamity which should come upon the inhabitants of the earth, called upon my servant Joseph Smith, Jr., and spake unto him from heaven, and gave him commandments, that faith might increase in the earth. Before the foundations of this world were laid, before the orbs of the universe received their place, men and women lived and moved and had their being. The secular thought that life is nothing more than biology denies the fundamental truth, the subconscious awareness residing in the recesses of every living soul, that man was also in the beginning with God. This fact is immutable and irrefutable. Paradisiacal Eden with our first parents, Adam and Eve, came thereafter, that man, through mortal life's experiences and Christ's redemption, might become a complete, fully developed, and perfected being. The ages of the patriarchs, the supernal advent of our Savior and his incomparable atonement in the meridian of time, and the times of restitution of all things which began in 1820, set the framework by which men and women, boys and girls, could once more govern their lives and their surroundings by faith in the Lord Jesus Christ. My dear young friends, you stand at the confluence of these world's events. What is past is prologue, and what has been is yet to be. What can happen, what must happen, is that your faith and accompanying works will stem the tide of unbelief. This is your lot in life. This is your sacred duty. Our Master said, "If ye have faith as a grain of mustard seed, nothing shall be impossible unto you." President Hinckley reminds us, when all is said and done, the only real wealth of the Church is in the faith of its people. In the onworking of this great cause, increased faith is what we most need. Without it, the work would stagnate. With it, no one can stop its progress. Such faith is more than attitude, more than belief, more than testimony of what one knows or feels. Real faith, the faith spoken of by our beloved prophet, begets righteousness in this life and salvation in the life to come. It is centered in the true and living God and in Jesus Christ, whom he has sent. It is founded on truth, preceded by knowledge, and perfected by works. It causes mortals to understand and behave as Heavenly Father's children should. This faith is the first great governing principle which enables us to have power, dominion, and authority over how we think, how we act, what manner of men and women we are. The Apostle James gives us the formula for such faith. "What profit is it," he asks, "for a man to say he hath faith and hath not works? Yea, a man may say, I will show thee I have faith without works. But I say, show me thy faith without works, and I will show thee my faith by my works. Faith, if it hath not works, is dead, being alone. Seest thou how works are wrought with faith? And by works is faith made perfect." We hear much about benchmarks. A benchmark is a standard of excellence or achievement against which similar things are measured or judged. There are four benchmarks that can help each of us know if our personal faith in Christ is being made perfect by our works. These benchmarks are the choices we make, the devotion we exhibit, the obedience we practice, and the service we give. Permit me to explain. First, the benchmark of choice. Latter-day Saints believe in being honest, true, chaste, benevolent, virtuous. If there is anything virtuous, lovely, or of good report or praiseworthy, we seek after these things. Imagine a young elder whom we will call Bill. He learned this in primary. He believed it then. He believes it now. For some time, however, Bill has been plagued with pornography. He has found its allurements powerful and addictive. After each encounter with this sleazy stuff, Bill has felt sickened, ashamed, and worthless inside. Bill attended General Conference a few weeks ago. In the priesthood session, he heard President Hinckley say, "There is not a man or boy in this vast congregation tonight who cannot improve his life. And that needs to happen. After all, we hold the priesthood of God. With this priesthood comes a great obligation to be worthy of it. We cannot indulge in unclean thoughts. We must not partake of pornography. We must never be guilty of abuse of any kind. We must rise up above such things. Rise up, O men of God, and put these things behind you, and the Lord will be your guide and stay." Bill decided, "It is time for me to stand up for my faith." He went to that secret place, retrieved the filthy pictures, the vulgar films and literature, and destroyed them. He purged his library of the hard, raucous music and sordid lyrics. He deleted from his computer all references to pornographic sites, installed a protective filter, and placed his computer in a more public place so as to fortify himself against repeating his sin. Bill acknowledged his transgressions before God. He prayed fervently for the strength to repent, to expel this evil from his life. He sought help from his bishop and loved ones. In his extremity, Bill has felt the quiet assurance, "My son, you are on the right path." His faith, because of his works, is being affirmed and strengthened. Much remains to be done. There will be fasting, prayer, scripture study, and many tears. A good bishop will provide indispensable help. The faithfulness and prayers of parents and loved ones will provide needed support. Nevertheless, the benchmark shows Bill is beginning to exercise faith unto repentance. He has made the right choice. Second, the benchmark of devotion. Latter-day Saints believe all that God has revealed, all that He does now reveal, and we believe that He will yet reveal many great and important things pertaining to the kingdom of God. We believe in the literal gathering of Israel and the restoration of the 10 tribes, that Zion, the New Jerusalem, will be built upon the American continent, and that men and women are called of God by prophecy and divine authority to bring this about. True devotion is tied to divine causes set in motion before the foundations of this world. Righteous ancestors enlisted in them and gave their lives to the furtherance of Heavenly Father's purposes. We have been entrusted to carry on, to build upon their consecrated labors. Now, a story, one familiar to some of you. In 1856, Robert and Ann Parker, with their 4 children, embarked from England to join the saints in Utah. A prophet had spoken, and theirs was the charge to gather to the Great Basin and help build Zion. As members of the MacArthur Handcart Company, each in their family bore a share of the work. Father and mother pulled the heavy cart, Maxie, 12 years of age, pushed, and Martha, 10 years old, tended little Arthur, 6 years of age. Baby Ada, 1 year old, toddled, was carried, and rode in the cart. Somewhere in Nebraska, little Arthur sat down to rest and fell asleep. A sudden storm arose. The company hurried on and made camp. It was then they discovered that Arthur was not with the other children. Days of searching were in vain. The company had to press on. This was the time for Robert and Ann Parker to act in accordance with their faith. Archer Walters recorded in his diary under July 2, 1856, Brother Parker's little boy was lost, and the father went back to hunt him. As Robert departed, Anne pinned a bright red shawl about his shoulders and said, "If you find him dead, wrap him in the shawl to bury him. If you find him alive, you could use this as a flag to signal us." She, with the other children, took up the handcart and struggled on with the company. Robert retraced the miles of forest trail, calling, searching, and praying for their helpless little son. At last, he reached a mail and trading station where he learned that their child had been cared for by a woodsman and his wife. Little Arthur had been ill from exposure and fright, but God had heard the prayers of his loving parents. On the trail each night, Anne and her children kept watch. On the third night, as the rays of the setting sun caught the glimmer of a bright red shawl, this brave mother sank in a pitiful heap in the sand. Completely exhausted, Anne slept for the first time in 6 long days and nights. God indeed was kind and merciful. Their works had rewarded their devotion and sanctified their faith, and in gladness of heart the saints sang, "All is well." Baby Ada, my grandmother, grew to womanhood and married my grandfather, Brigham Young McMullen. Now here is the moral. She never allowed her children to forget that she and her family came across the plains with the Daniel D. MacArthur Handcart Company. The story of the red shawl became our story. The legacy of their faith became ours as well. And so we all carry on, and great obstacles fade as the dew before the morning sun. About these early saints, the benchmark shows their works were a hallmark of faith, their devotion a standard for their posterity to live by. Third, the benchmark of obedience. Latter-day Saints believe that through the atonement of Christ, all mankind may be saved by obedience to the laws and ordinances of the gospel. Here we imagine a young couple, representative of those living in this secular world. David and Michelle knew this article of faith long before they knew each other. Even so, they deal with concerns facing many participating in this broadcast. You see, David and Michelle are in their mid to late 20s. They have known one another for some time. They hang out together. And they are in love. Nevertheless, they are indecisive about marriage and family. Should they postpone marriage until they have completed their schooling? Until they have more money? Until some of their personal ambitions are realized? They also wonder about the escalating trends of divorce, the wars and tumults around the world, and overpopulation. Would their marriage survive? Should they bring children into such a world? Oh, David and Michelle, exercise your faith. Remember, marriage between a man and a woman is ordained of God. What God hath joined together, let not man put asunder. Children are an heritage of the Lord. The earth is full. There is enough and to spare. Act upon what you know to be true, and your righteous works will perfect your faith. Your lives will be full and wonderful. Follow the good example of your parents. They could not afford to get married, but they did. They too worried about war and tumult, but they exercised their faith and had you. The demands of marriage and family did not deter their education. It enriched it. As for their personal ambitions, they are completely and happily entwined in the well-being of each other and of you, your brothers and sisters and grandchildren. Life was not easy for your parents. They had to scrimp and save, make do with what they had. They too faced questions and circumstances they could not answer.

Their appearance, not something advertisers typically clamor for, but their love for God and for each other reflects deep reverence and adoration. The scars of life have afforded them wisdom, patience, and gratitude. In small but important ways, they have become the substance of things hoped for, the evidence of things not seen, things they could not see earlier in life. But they obeyed. Exercising their faith, they were sealed in the temple, were blessed with children, and now know the true sources of happiness. The benchmark shows obedience calls forth the blessings of heaven. It did so for your parents, and it will do so for you. Fourth, the benchmark of service. Latter-day Saints believe in God the Eternal Father, and in His Son, Jesus Christ, and in the Holy Ghost. We believe that Christ will reign personally upon the earth, and that the earth will be renewed and receive its paradisiacal glory. We know more about the Godhead than all the minds of men have ever conceived, and what we know is true. Furthermore, we know the purposes of deity for this earth and all of its creatures. Because of what we know, and because the Lord has placed upon our shoulders the sacred duty to help bring it to pass, we must not be casual about our church membership. Some are enticed into being less committed for fear of appearing to be too religious. They view the church as an institution, but not as a kingdom. O youth of the noble birthright, make the work of the church and kingdom of God the center of your life. When called to serve, say yes and do your very best. Listen to this charge from the Lord. Wherefore, seek not the things of this world, but seek ye first to build up the kingdom of God and to establish His righteousness, and all these things shall be added unto you. In just 4 days from now, on November 9th, it will be 150 years since the ill-fated Willie Handcart Company pioneers struggled into the Salt Lake Valley. They had waded through much suffering and death. The storms and their weakened condition had claimed many. The rescuers had saved many more. Levi Savage was among those arriving that day. History records his faithful and dogged labors to save the saints and bring them safely to the valley. But his noble service did not begin on the snowbound plains of Wyoming. This was but another chapter, perhaps the crowning one, in a consecrated life of service. Levi was baptized in June 1846 at 26 years of age. Answering the prophet's call to move west, he notes that we prepared as well as we could for a long journey into a strange land and to us wholly unknown country. We bid adieu to the old homestead and directed our course westward, not knowing the place of destination. Only we expected to locate somewhere in the western wilds of the Rocky Mountains. On the 16th of July, 1846, he, with other valiant men, responded again to the prophet's urging, enlisted in the Mormon battalion, and marched approximately 2,000 miles from Council Bluffs, Iowa, to San Diego, California, and then on to Los Angeles. Here they were discharged from government service. Though they knew nothing of the whereabouts of their homes and families, they began their trek to the valley of the Great Salt Lake. The route Levi Savage traveled was an additional 1,300 miles over rugged and hostile terrain, and he finally arrived in the Salt Lake Valley. Here Levi pioneered, fought crickets, married, had a son, and buried his wife some months following the child's birth. 10 months after his wife's death,

0: In the October conference of 1852, he and several other faithful brethren were called by the prophet to open a gospel mission to Siam, today's Thailand. This time they journeyed by team and wagon back to Lower California and the Pacific Ocean. In time, they sailed from San Francisco to Calcutta, bound for their mission to Siam. Levi's journal entry of January 29, 1853, provides us a glimpse into the hearts of these early missionaries. He writes, "Our gallant ship, propelled by a gentle breeze, steered her course across the boisterous deep for our places of destination, leaving behind us our much-loved native land. Each sought his own place for meditation, and there reflected upon the comforts of his home, the affections of his beloved wife and children or friends. But now he was called to take up his abode in the remote parts of the earth. And for what? For the sake of heaping up gold and silver, or to secure for himself the honors, pomp, and splendor of this world? No, verily no, but in obedience to the commands of the Lord to carry the message of truth and salvation to the benighted and superstitious nations." Soon after, each retired to his cot for rest and repose. But whether asleep or awake, his mind continued to wander upon the realities of the past and the prospects of the future. Following his mission, Levi sailed home by way of Boston, Massachusetts, made his way to his place of birth in Greenfield, Ohio, and noted upon his arrival there, "I have now circled the globe." He joined the Willie Handcart Company in Iowa City, Iowa, which began a saga of eternal importance to him, his family, and the entire church. His works in that epic crowned a life of sacrifice and service. Of these pioneers, the benchmark shows. Their faith and works were a beacon in an unbelieving world. Their service a pattern for each of us to follow. We are moved by the words from the clergyman Frederick W. Faber, "Faith of our fathers, living still, in spite of dungeon, fire, and sword. Oh, how our hearts beat high with joy whenever we hear that glorious word. Faith of our fathers, we will strive to win all nations unto thee, and through the truth that comes from God, mankind shall then be truly free. Faith of our fathers, we will love both friend and foe in all our strife, and preach thee too as love knows how, by kindly words and virtuous life. Faith of our fathers, holy faith, we will be true to thee till death. I bear you my witness, my dear brothers and sisters, God is in his heavens. His name is Elohim, and he knows all of his children, irrespective of from whence they come or where they dwell. Jesus, the Holy One of Israel, is his beloved Son, the Redeemer of all mankind. Joseph Smith, a young lad, was called by the voice of God and his Holy Son as a prophet, and ensuing from that call, the true church and kingdom of God has been restored upon the earth. How blessed we are to know these things. And you, my dear brothers and sisters, stand at the confluence of history. You came from realms of glory. It is your singular privilege to be true to the faith, to press forward in good works. Do what the prophets say. Generations past expect it. Generations present are saved by it. Generations future depend upon it. And the Holy Spirit will guide you every step of your way. in the name of Jesus Christ. Amen.
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4: 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Today, we'll be listening to President Russell M. Nelson's talk, Christ is Risen. Faith in Him will move mountains.
3: My dear brothers and sisters, I'm grateful for the privilege of speaking with you on this Easter Sunday. The atoning sacrifice and resurrection of Jesus Christ changed each of our lives forever. We love Him and gratefully worship Him and our Heavenly Father. During the past 6 months, we have continued to grapple with a global pandemic. I marvel at your resilience and spiritual strength in the face of illness, loss, and isolation. I pray constantly that through it all, you will feel the Lord's unfailing love for you. If you have responded to your trials with a stronger discipleship, this past year will not have been in vain. This morning, we have heard from church leaders who come from every populated continent on earth. Truly, the blessings of the gospel are for every race, language, and people. The Church of Jesus Christ is a global church. Jesus Christ is our leader. Thankfully, even a pandemic has not been able to slow the onward march of His truth. The gospel of Jesus Christ is exactly what is needed in this confused, contentious, and weary world. Each of God's children deserves the opportunity to hear and accept the healing, redeeming message of Jesus Christ. No other message is more vital to our happiness now and forever. No other message is more filled with hope. No other message can eliminate contention in our society. Faith in Jesus Christ is the foundation of all belief and the conduit of divine power. According to the Apostle Paul, without faith, it is impossible to please God, for he that cometh to God must believe that He is, and that He is a rewarder of them that diligently seek Him. Everything good in life, every potential blessing of eternal significance, begins with faith. Allowing God to prevail in our lives begins with faith that He is willing to guide us. True repentance begins with faith that Jesus Christ has the power to cleanse, heal, and strengthen us. Deny not the power of God, the prophet Moroni declared, for He worketh by power according to the faith of the children of men. It is our faith that unlocks the power of God in our lives. And yet, exercising faith can seem overwhelming. At times we may wonder if we can possibly muster enough faith to receive the blessings that we so desperately need. However, the Lord put those fears to rest through the words of the Book of Mormon prophet Alma. Alma asks us simply to experiment upon the word and exercise a particle of faith, yea, even if we can no more than desire to believe. The phrase particle of faith reminds me of the Lord's biblical promise that if we have faith as a grain of mustard seed, we shall be able to say unto this mountain, remove hence to yonder place, and it shall remove, and nothing shall be impossible unto you. The Lord understands our mortal weakness. We all falter at times, but he also knows of our great potential. The mustard seed starts small but grows into a tree large enough for birds to nest in its branches. The mustard seed represents a small but growing faith. The Lord does not require perfect faith for us to have access to his perfect power, but he does ask us to believe. My dear brothers and sisters, my call to you this Easter morning is to start today to increase your faith. Through your faith, Jesus Christ will increase your ability to move the mountains in your life. Even though your personal challenges may loom as large as Mount Everest, your mountains may be loneliness, doubt, illness, or other personal problems. Your mountains will vary. And yet the answer to each of your challenges is to increase your faith. That takes work. Lazy learners and lax disciples will always struggle to muster even a particle of faith. To do anything well requires effort. Becoming a true disciple of Jesus Christ is no exception. Increasing your faith and trust in him takes effort. May I offer 5 suggestions to help you develop that faith and trust? First, study. Become an engaged learner. Immerse yourself in the scriptures to understand better Christ's mission and ministry. Know the doctrine of Christ so that you understand its power for your life. Internalize the truth that the atonement of Jesus Christ applies to you. He took upon himself your misery, your mistakes, your weakness, and your sins. He paid the compensatory price and provided the power for you to move every mountain you will ever face. You obtain that power with your faith, trust, and willingness to follow him. Moving your mountains may require a miracle. Learn about miracles. Miracles come according to your faith in the Lord. Central to that faith is trusting his will and timetable. How and when he will bless you with a miraculous help you desire. Only your unbelief will keep God from blessing you with miracles to move the mountains in your life. The more you learn about the Savior, the easier it will be to trust in his mercy, his infinite love, and his strengthening, healing, and redeeming power. The Savior is never closer to you than when you are facing or climbing a mountain with faith. Second, choose to believe in Jesus Christ. If you have doubts about God the Father and his beloved Son, or the validity of the restoration, or the veracity of Joseph Smith's divine calling as a prophet, choose to believe. and stay faithful. Take your questions to the Lord and to other faithful sources. Study with a desire to believe rather than with the hope that you can find a flaw in the fabric of a prophet's life or a discrepancy in the scriptures. Stop increasing your doubts by rehearsing them with other doubters. Allow the Lord to lead you on your journey of spiritual discovery. Third, act in faith. What would you do if you had more faith? Think about it. Write about it. Then receive more faith by doing something that requires more faith. Fourth, partake of sacred ordinances worthily. Ordinances unlock the power of God for your life. And fifth, ask your Heavenly Father in the name of Jesus Christ for help. Faith takes work. Receiving revelation takes work. But everyone that asketh receiveth, and he that seeketh findeth, and to him that knocketh it shall be opened. God knows what will help your faith grow. Ask, and then ask again. A non-believer might say that faith is for the weak. But this assertion overlooks the power of faith. Would the Savior's apostles have continued to teach his doctrine after his death, at the peril of their lives, if they had doubted him? Would Joseph and Hiram Smith have suffered martyrs' deaths defending the restoration of the Lord's church, unless they had a sure witness that it was true? Would nearly 2,000 saints have died along the pioneer trail if they did not have faith that the gospel of Jesus Christ had been restored? Truly, faith is the power that enables the unlikely to accomplish the impossible. Do not minimize the faith you already have. It takes faith to join the church and remain faithful. It takes faith to follow prophets rather than pundits and popular opinion. It takes faith to serve a mission during a pandemic. It takes faith to live a chaste life when the world shouts that God's law of chastity is now outmoded. It takes faith to teach the gospel to children in a secular world. It takes faith to plead for the life of a loved one, and even more faith to accept a disappointing answer. 2 years ago, Sister Nelson and I visited Samoa, Tonga, Fiji, and Tahiti. Each of those island nations had experienced heavy rains for days. Members had fasted and prayed that their outdoor meetings would be protected from the rain. In Samoa, Fiji, and Tahiti, just as the meetings began, the rain stopped. But in Tonga, the rain did not stop. Yet, 13,000 faithful saints came hours early to get a seat, waited patiently through a steady downpour, and then sat through a very wet 2-hour meeting. We saw vibrant faith at work in among each of those islanders. Faith sufficient to stop the rain and faith to persevere when the rain did not stop. The mountains in our lives do not always move how or when we would like. but our faith will always propel us forward. Faith always increases our access to godly power. Please know this. If everything and everyone else in the world in whom you trust should fail, Jesus Christ and His church will never fail you. The Lord never slumbers, nor does He sleep. He is the same yesterday, today, and tomorrow. He will not forsake His covenants, His promises, or His love for His people. He works miracles today, and He will work miracles tomorrow. Faith in Jesus Christ is the greatest power available to us in this life. All things are possible to them that believe. Your growing faith in Him will move mountains, not the mountains of rock that beautify the earth, but the mountains of misery in your lives. Your flourishing faith will help you turn challenges into unparalleled growth and opportunity. On this Easter Sunday, with my deep feelings of love and gratitude, I declare my witness that Jesus Christ is indeed risen. He is risen to lead His church. He is risen to bless the lives of all of God's children, wherever they live. With faith in Him, we can move the mountains in our lives. I so testify in the sacred name of Jesus Christ. Amen.
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7: Faith in Action, a show about welfare, humanitarian aid, and service around the world. Today we welcome Richard and Joanne Loosely, who recently returned from one of the oldest continuously inhabited regions in the world, Turkey. Just fascinating. I've been looking forward to this. Welcome. Nice to have you here today.
8: Thank you.
9: Thank you.
7: I always like to start off by saying the envelope comes from the Church of Jesus Christ of Latter-day Saints. I would assume it's just a regular size envelope. Which of you gets to open it first? How does that work when you're expecting that call to come?
9: Well, we opened it together. In fact, we waited for our children to arrive.
7: Mm-hmm.
9: And the one son that didn't live with us, we called him on the phone, and we just, like the young missionaries, we just mm-hmm. waited for the family to gather around and opened it together.
7: And so, when you saw Turkey, what was the first reaction?
8: I would say huge surprise, shock. had no idea that the church even had a presence in Turkey.
7: Mm-hmm.
8: It's a 99% Muslim country, and
7: right.
8: Church is not recognized there yet. So, but we didn't know that until we went there.
7: I found this statement. It says, Turkey is a secular state with no official state religion. The Turkish constitution provides for freedom of religion and conscience. But just because it is a Muslim state, it's difficult, or we're just not recognized? What is the situation there?
8: I don't know if the church has ever applied for recognition there yet. or what needs to be put in place, I'm sure there would be some public relations contact before something like that took place. There are other religions there. There are some Protestant religions that were functioning there, but it's not an open type awareness.
9: It was difficult to find a place to have a church because mostly it was the landlords that were cautious about having Christians meet in their buildings.
10: Okay. Let's step back again. I kind of got ahead of myself. The you step on the airplane and you get off in, is it pronounced Ankara?
8: Well, we went to Istanbul.
10: Istanbul. Mm-hmm. Oh, okay.
8: Although there was another couple in Ankara and another couple in Izmir.
10: So there are six, three couples serving, and then in Turkey.
8: That's correct.
10: Okay. Mm-hmm. Okay. So you go to Istanbul.
8: Correct.
10: And then my mind just opens up to all kinds of things in Istanbul. You know, the markets and the camels in the streets and the is this how it is, or is this just a big city like everywhere else?
8: Well, what you've expressed is something that crossed our minds as well, but it's quite a modern city. In fact, the only camels we ever saw were at places where tourists might visit, where they could get on a camel and be led around like a ride at a circus or an amusement park.
10: Mm-hmm.
8: Other than that, buses and trains and taxis galore.
10: Mm-hmm.
8: So it was a fairly modern country in that regard.
10: You arrive in Istanbul. You have a driver, or do you take a taxi? How do you get to your apartment, your first place that you live?
9: Our interpreter met us. Actually, the couple that we were replacing met us at the airport, mm-hmm. and they had the interpreter with them. And so then we took taxis to get to where we had to go. And so,
10: was it a wild ride? Is it?
9: Yes, the taxis are like the wild mouse ride. It was unreal.
10: Did you kind of get used to it over the 18 months?
9: I never did. But he did.
8: I got. You know, there were always near misses, but we never were in any accidents, and that was our primary mode of transportation was by taxi. We used buses rarely. There were places to get over to what was called Sultanahmet, where the Blue Mosque and the Hagia Sophia, the Grand Bazaar are, that has a tramvay similar to Trax here in Salt Lake that we would ride to go there. But
10: so the infrastructure is developed well, then,
8: yes.
10: At least in this Istanbul.
8: Yeah. Yes.
10: There's not a problem getting around.
9: Very well.
8: Very well organized.
10: What is the apartment like, the first place that you show up? Fairly modern, fairly sparse? What are your living conditions like?
9: We were in a small apartment building. The apartment building was as wide as the apartment. There were three apartments in there. We were up on the third floor. No elevator, and it was the skinny spiral stairs because it goes straight up and down.
8: Wooden stairs.
9: Yeah, and uneven. But the apartment was one bedroom. Yes. In the living room was where we had our kitchen. I mean, we had our dining area, our desk for computers, things like that,
10: mm-hmm.
9: and a TV. We had a couch and chair.
10: You had a little market nearby where you shop, or was that a problem? Was that a challenge, or was that fairly simple to get food for?
9: It was quite simple to get. There were a lot of open markets on the street, and you could get all kinds of fresh fruits and vegetables. And there would even be cart vendors going up and down the streets, pulled by horses or donkeys, okay. And you could buy fish, fruit, vegetables, nuts, all kinds of things up and down the street.
8: Now, there was a small grocery store near where we lived. In fact, it was in the same building where the branch met on Sundays that we frequented all the time, too.
10: Okay. When you mentioned that the people, the couple that were going home met you, did you have a chance to, did they stay for a week or so and kind of help you get acclimated, or were they just gone and you were on your own? How did that work?
8: No, there was actually a two-week overlap. They were there 2 weeks training us. There was another couple who went out with us that were replacing a couple in Izmir, so we spent... they spent a week with the two couples training both of us, and then the couple going to Izmir left and went down to be further trained by the couple they were replacing, and then we stayed an additional. Then the couple stayed an additional week to help train us in on specific responsibilities we had as country directors.
10: Is this how does the system work? Who do you report to? Is there a mission nearby, a mission president, or is it where do the correspondents come from generally?
8: In times past, Turkey has been under the Athens, Greece mission or the Sofia, Bulgaria mission, but that has since been discontinued, and so we answered directly to the area presidency.
9: Oh. In Moscow.
8: Yes.
10: In Moscow.
8: Mm-hmm.
9: East Europe area presidency.
10: Do you have a chance to travel to Moscow, or did they come to see you, or is this mostly just through correspondence or phone or computer?
8: We never traveled to Moscow. It was always done. They either visited us, or it was by telephone or by email.
10: Okay. So you arrive and have a couple of weeks to kind of break in, and I'm certain that the couple that's going home are in the middle of some projects that you're picking up now. Let's talk a little bit about what exactly do you do and while you're there, and who is kind of coordinating this? Is it government agencies in Turkey? Is it relief agencies there? Who are you working with to do these things?
9: We would work with organizations that were already established there in Turkey. And usually they were organizations for handicapped, disabled. And so a lot of the projects that we would do were for disabled people or handicaps, like wheelchairs or crutches and canes. And we did a lot of, we did computers for schools to help people for training to get jobs. And we did shoes, clothes.
10: So, well, that's wells, water. I'm hearing water just about everybody we talk to at some point is.
8: Water project I'm aware of that was done in Turkey was by a couple who the couple we replaced did.
10: Mm-hmm.
8: And it was in the eastern border or eastern eastern province in Turkey. But other than that, that's the only water project I'm aware of that we did. And there wasn't that many of it, needs determined in the cities where we were because they were quite modern, and water transportation was readily available, tap water, those type of things.
10: Interesting. You're listening to Faith in Action on the Mormon Channel. Today we're visiting with Brother and Sister Loosely, who recently returned from a humanitarian mission in Turkey. I forgot to mention the weather. Everybody's always interested. Hot and steamy, or what are the conditions like?
8: Well, the latitude is the same, almost the same as Utah or northern Utah. Of course, we're at sea level there, we didn't see a lot of snow. Snowed a little bit while we were there. It does snow in some of the higher elevations, of course, and that's where they get their water from.
10: Surprises me.
8: It got cold in the wintertime, cold enough that we had to wear coats to stop the cold, but got very hot in the late summer. But
9: it was mostly rain instead of snow in the winter.
8: Yes.
9: But it was humid.
8: Yeah.
9: Very humid.
10: Out of all the things, you know, you talked about shoes, and you talked about computers, and you mentioned help for the handicapped with wheelchairs. Out of all of these things that you were doing, does one kind of take your heart, kind of capture your, this is the one I really like doing the most?
9: Mm-hmm. Well, I think the wheelchairs were probably the most rewarding.
10: I'm sure it's very difficult to see and very rewarding to see the people as
8: yes,
10: they receive them.
8: In fact, before the couple we replaced left, we went to a wheelchair presentation ceremony. When we get a container of wheelchairs in, the plan is, or the process is, that then we invite up to 25 recipients that will be getting these wheelchairs to come to a location organized by the organization that we're working with to provide those wheelchairs.
10: And they are the ones who are determining who gets them.
8: Exactly.
10: Not you. Okay.
8: Exactly.
10: This organization is okay.
8: Yeah. And we go there and they invite government officials, media to attend. So it's really quite a ceremony. The whole idea being that here's what we're doing, and we're working with LDS charities to get this done. So it kind of gets us out in front of the people. We really stood on the shoulders of those who preceded us. Our reputation for
9: donations
8: that we would bring what we promised, whereas other organizations who had made promises to these same organizations failed to follow through with what they had promised. But so we were readily sought out through our interpreters to visit potential projects, and wheelchairs was one of those that was just so heartwarming. So many of these people have been homebound for several years. It provides a means now for them to get out of their homes. Many of these organizations will also have a training seminars for these people to teach them skills, ways to seek out employment.
10: Interesting. Do you know where the wheelchairs were made? Were they made in country, or do you know where they came from? I ask you this mm-hmm. because one of the countries that I spoke to recently, they were made in that country mm-hmm. to provide jobs. Were
8: right.
10: these also made in Turkey, or were they from another area?
8: They were actually from China.
10: Oh, from made China.
8: Manufactured
10: okay.
8: in China.
10: Okay.
8: Mm-hmm.
10: And specifically for a one person, or just for all of them? Were there specific need wheelchairs if somebody needed to lay down or had another need?
8: The only wheelchairs that we got, they came in various widths depending on how large the person would be that would be using the wheelchair.
10: Mm-hmm.
8: They did not order them. I mean, they didn't go around. The wheelchair containers we ordered came in quantities of 250.
10: Wow.
8: We would break that. They wouldn't go down and measure everybody that was had a potential to receive it. They came in, I think the smallest was 12-inch, and I don't remember how the big.
9: I think 24-inch.
8: 24-inch, something. Like, mm-hmm. So it would accommodate a whole range of mass, mm-hmm. body size.
9: Mm-hmm. And they would order so many of each size.
8: Exactly.
9: The organization would tell us how many of each size they wanted, which added up to 250.
10: Was there an unlimited number available to you, or did you have a quota only, you can only do so many a year? Or, how did that work?
8: We were asked the year before, the couple we replaced had said, okay, we can use this many chairs next year. When we were there, he said, oh, how many can you use next year? This would have been for the year 2008. So we told them how many we could probably use, and then they would assign us a quota
10: mm-hmm.
8: because they're shipping these all over the world, and the money only goes so far. So, but we were very blessed in that we got all the wheelchairs we needed or wanted, I guess. We could always use many, many, many more. But
9: mm-hmm. And they were free to the recipients from they didn't pay anything. The organization would have to pay some of the port fees, but we would pay, the church would pay all of the freight fees.
10: Mm-hmm. Door to door. Some of the import duty would be paid for
8: exactly.
10: locally.
8: Right.
10: Okay.
8: Mm-hmm.
10: Wow. You mentioned computers. This is amazing. Let's talk a little bit. Let's talk about the country and about the people. It sounds like it's a big, beautiful city, I mean, good infrastructure, so there's electricity, running water. And so computers are a natural fit then. Are you looking mostly for young people, or was it just anybody? How did you determine who is going to get a computer and get trained on this?
9: Well, once again, we worked through the organizations on that. But some of the computers that we ordered were for schools. We would work through like elementary schools. I don't remember that we ever worked through middle or high schools. It was always an elementary school mm-hmm. or some type of a organization that was training yeah. handicapped people or disabled.
8: There was a school for the deaf that included
9: adults.
8: I would say elementary grades up through high school, but there weren't many in the school. So the computers we donated them were, and they were always, well, not always, mostly laptops, but a few desktop computers. But in this case, it was laptops, so they could be moved from room to room so they could all utilize the technology.
10: Mm-hmm. You mentioned shoes. Same thing. You get a request from a from an organization that you need shoes. Church provides those as well.
9: They do. We ordered winter boots and shoes. It was a government organization for this group that we ordered it through, or for.
8: And they were produced locally. We've had a local manufacturer that produced those.
10: Mm-hmm.
9: Everything we bought or contributed was produced locally. So we were also helping the country that way, except for the wheelchairs. Everything else we would go through local vendors.
8: The manufacturer would always contribute additional pairs.
9: So they were very generous because they recognized what they were receiving for their community, which...
10: So the
9: and
10: deal
9: so they
10: is,
9: wanted to help the
10: we'll
9: community
10: buy
9: too.
10: X number if you will donate X number.
8: No, that was never part of the agreement.
10: That was never part of the agreement. They just did it.
9: It was a volunteer thing for
10: That's
9: them.
10: That's wonderful.
9: Yeah.
8: They could see what we were doing and wanted to help.
10: Mm-hmm.
8: Now, the other couple, we're talking a lot about what we did as a couple, but the other couples there as well, we're talking about coats, the same thing. Ordered them locally. The manufacturer threw in some additional coats. The couple in Ankara, I won't say built, but I guess refurbished rooms in an existing school to accommodate a library. A couple that was serving in Izmir. Turkey has ceased growing tobacco in the country. So this left a lot of farmers without any means of income, as it were. As a way to respond to that, the couple who were serving in Izmir started buying fruit trees to be planted as orchards. And they did a number of projects with pomegranate and apple and
9: cherry
8: trees. So their legacy down there will be, I mean, and they take cuttings from these trees and plant additional. So it'll be it's an amazing project.
9: I mean, sustainable.
10: Go back to the cigarettes for the tobacco for a moment. Because of healthcare costs in the country, or because of the faith of the people, or why would we stop growing tobacco?
9: Well, we were told that Turkey wanted to become part of the European Union, and this word that we heard, we didn't get it officially, but the word that we heard was that if they wanted to be part of the European Union, they could not grow tobacco.
10: But
9: Turkey is a smoking country. Everyone was smoking there, so I'm not sure what that did to their economy.
10: If it became a big black market situation for them,
8: yeah. Well,
9: you could
8: buy
9: the cigarettes.
8: Yeah,
9: I'm
8: suppose
9: sure.
8: That is so. But they also we saw trucks that would deliver specifically tobacco products. So there was an open purchase for the stores for that.
10: You're listening to Faith in Action on the Mormon Channel. Today we're visiting with Brother and Sister Loosely, who recently returned from a humanitarian mission in Turkey. The people, you talked about, you mentioned just kind of a glancing blow about finding a place to worship. So there are some members then in Turkey, there are some branches established in Turkey?
8: There are four branches in Turkey. There's one in Istanbul, one in Ankara, one in Izmir, and one in Adana. Adana is on the southeastern coast of the Mediterranean, and is a military installation no longer owned by the United States. They turned it back over to the Turkish government. But there are U.S. government employees, military people, a few, who help maintain that base down there, and they're all Americans.
9: But there are no Turkish people that attend that branch. It's strictly American.
10: Strictly American.
9: Mm-hmm.
10: So in Istanbul, was there a branch meeting every week?
8: Yes, all the branches held meetings every week. Over there, though, we only met on a two-hour block.
10: Mm-hmm.
8: So we didn't have the full 3 hours.
10: What would a typical sacrament meeting be like? How many people would be attending in Istanbul?
8: Istanbul, when we left, we were approaching, 40 to 45 people in attendance. A lot of those were Americans that were working in the city. Ankara was a very small branch, maybe a dozen at the most might attend on any given time. Izmir, much the same. We would all get visitors from time to time that were traveling through that were members of the church and knew I would look up the branch and attend. That was always exciting.
10: It would be exciting. The language a problem, you just go in and sit down at the branch and just kind of let them do whatever they're going to do and not have the faintest idea what they're doing, or did you have an interpreter that would go to the meetings with you and kind of help that way?
9: We did have an interpreter with us. In fact, our branch president spoke English very well, and he did a lot of the interpreting, but his father, who was not a member for the largest part of our mission, was our interpreter for our meetings, mm-hmm. not only for our humanitarian projects, for our branch meetings as well. Excellent job. He knew several languages, but he passed away while we were serving our mission, and his son, who was our branch president at the time, picked up that slack and became our interpreter.
10: Interesting. The interpreter, a paid employee of the church? How does that work? That's just a question I haven't answered yet, and it just dawned on me.
9: We would actually pay them by the hour. We wouldn't pay them for their services on Sunday with the church interpretation, but for our humanitarian efforts, we would keep track of the hours they would spend and try and estimate how many hours they'd spend on the phone when they were not with us, trying to set up some of these meetings, and we would basically pay them by the hour.
8: But they were not employees of the church.
10: Okay. They worked for
8: missionaries.
10: Oh,
8: exactly.
10: Okay. Very interesting. So you didn't worry about taxes. You didn't worry about it. You just handed over the money and whatever they
8: did
10: was strictly up to them.
9: Uh-huh. It was. We paid them out of our budget, our humanitarian budget.
10: Mm-hmm. Would you go back?
8: I would.
9: Sure. Yeah, we would.
8: You bet.
10: Tell me about something that just really touched you. And I know this is very difficult because I can tell that your emotions are very close today, but something that really that you'll never forget, that perhaps there's somebody out there today who's teetering on a humanitarian mission or a senior couple.
9: Well, I can tell you about one. We were donating canes to an organization.
8: More like?
9: Well, they were crutches. They were crutches.
8: As well as arm crutches.
9: Anyway, there was one lady there, and she had a stick in her hand. Looked like a broomstick. It had a rubber stopper on the bottom of it, but she had this stick in her hand. She had a horrible callus in the palm of her hand from holding onto that stick to get around. And we handed her the crutch, and she handed me her stick. And in Turkish, she said, "I won't need this now. I have this crutch." She hugged me, she kissed me, she was so grateful for that simple little crutch.
10: Just something that simple in her life.
9: Mm. It was, it was so touching.
10: Mm. Brother Loosley.
8: We were fortunate to be able to participate in a neonatal resuscitation program while we were there that had been set up by the couple who we replaced that came to fruition in June of 2008. The church does this all over the world. I can't remember how many doctors and their wives do this. Half a dozen comes to mind, but don't quote me on that. The couple who came to Turkey was Dr. George and Marcia Bennett. And we had this in Ankara. Turkey had this program before, so they decided this time they would invite representatives from five other countries surrounding Turkey to come to this conference seminar in Ankara and be trained in this neonatal resuscitation procedure. And it was unbelievable. There were five countries that came. Five doctors from each of these countries came and received this training. It appears pretty simple, but it rescues and saves so many lives of newborn infants that otherwise would have been lost strictly because they failed to breathe correctly upon birth. It was just a phenomenal thing. Now these doctors go back to their countries and train other doctors through the country. So it really expands beyond there. And it opens up countries where the church has not been able to go in before. Now, these countries who attended or others requesting this program be brought to them. It's just a phenomenal. The church provides them with these lifelike infant dummies to practice on and the equipment to do it
9: mannequins.
8: With.
9: Mannequins.
8: It's just remarkable what's accomplished by that.
10: You know, we've in the last few weeks have been interviewing a lot of return humanitarian missionaries, and I'm hearing just story after story of how wonderful this is, what a great opportunity it is for everyone. Mm-hmm. Everyone comes back and said, oh, I want to go again. In fact, someone that was here yesterday, this was their third.
9: Mm-hmm.
10: They had just
9: good for them.
10: Had returned for them from their third mission, and twice in the same place, which I thought was interesting. So, children visit you? Did you have any family that you're able to show around Istanbul? And
9: we did. His brother and his wife were taking a cruise that stopped in Istanbul for one day, and mm-hmm. so we were able to meet them at the dock and we took them around Istanbul. And our children came at a later time. We had our son and his wife and a daughter came to visit us for about 5 or 6 days, which wasn't very long because you can't see Istanbul in 5 or 6 days.
10: It is that large of a city. There's so much to see just in the city itself.
8: Yes.
9: Yes. Yes.
8: The time they got there was that we were also having a wheelchair presentation ceremony as well of winter boots presentation for the same branch
9: organization
8: that required we take a ferry to another part of Turkey across the Marmara Sea. So they got to participate in that and see how it was done.
10: That would be interesting. Very interesting. We appreciate you coming in today. It's been nice speaking to you. Anything that I've missed that you'd like to touch on? Anything that...
8: Well, a thought... comes to me, why you want to go back and do this is because it's so rewarding, not only to the people that you're helping, but you see the love of Christ. What's the word? Being personified, I guess, for lack of another term, in helping these people, and they're so grateful. I don't know that they ever understood that we represented a Christian organization, and it didn't matter to us or to them. But just to see the and feel and be shown to us the gratitude for what we did for them was just so rewarding and so such a builder of testimony and faith.
10: The blessings are many in service, and you have blessed so many, and we are blessing so many around the world. It's difficult to even comprehend for me how many people the church is blessing at the moment.
9: It was a life-changing experience for the two of us.
8: And testimony
9: builder.
8: And we discussed that several times. He says, this is what we're doing in Turkey. And now you've put that all over the world. It's just amazing what the church is doing all over the world to address these needs.
10: Did you ever feel, you know, there's only six of you in this huge country. Did you ever wonder, what am I doing here? Did you ever feel kind of any frustration or fear that you were alone? Or how did that, you know, how did you feel about that?
9: We did have a lot of isolation feelings just because we had, because these other missionaries were an hour's flight away from us. But we spent a lot of time on our knees, and that helped us to feel that we weren't alone.
10: Here you are surrounded in Istanbul, Turkey, and you're from Orem, Utah. You ever thought to think, what are we doing here? What, you know, how's the Lord, what does he think, you know? What is he thinking to send us here?
8: Yeah, more than once we reflected on that. And it was just always a comfort to know that we had been caught. We didn't specify on our application where we wanted to serve. We threw that open to the Lord. Put us where you want, need us or want us. And we're amazed as we said at the beginning, of how shocked we were to open and find out we're going to Turkey. But once we were there and worked through the initial shock and trepidation and feelings of inadequacy, it was fun to do that.
9: And we had to keep reminding ourselves that the Lord sent us here for a reason, and it's our responsibility to find what mm-hmm. that reason is.
10: Let's stay in tune to
9: yes.
10: why we're here.
8: And we never felt threatened all the time there. In fact, quite the opposite.

0: And people were always very helpful. There's always somebody around who could speak some English that we could talk to. And even if we could make an through hand signs or pointing or name of something, always very helpful. And on more than one occasion, walked us the exact place we were looking for, even though they might have been going the opposite direction. Always very kind, very courteous, always willing to help.
1: Wonderful people in Turkey.
0: Wonderful people.
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1: In 1994, a genocide took place in the East African country of Rwanda that was partly due to deep-seated tribal tensions. Estimates are that more than 500,000 people were killed. Remarkably, the Rwandan people have in large part reconciled, but these events continue to reverberate. A decade ago, while visiting Rwanda, my wife and I struck up a conversation with another passenger at the Kigali airport. He lamented the unfairness of the genocide and poignantly asked, "If there were a God, wouldn't he have done something about it?" For this man, and for many of us, suffering and brutal unfairness can seem incompatible with the reality of a kind, loving, heavenly Father. Yet he is real. He is kind, and he loves each of his children perfectly. This dichotomy is as old as mankind and cannot be explained in a simple soundbite or on a bumper sticker. To begin to make some sense of it, let's explore various types of unfairness. Consider a family in which each child received a weekly monetary allowance for doing common household chores. One son, John, purchased candy. One daughter, Anna, saved her money. Eventually, Anna bought herself a bicycle. John thought it was totally unfair that Anna got a bike when he didn't. But John's choices created the inequality, not parental actions. Anna's decision to forego the immediate gratification of eating candy didn't impose any unfairness on John because he had the same opportunity as his sister. Our decisions can likewise yield long-term advantages or disadvantages. As the Lord revealed, if a person gains more knowledge and intelligence in this life through his diligence and obedience than another, he will have so much the advantage in the world to come. When others receive benefits because of their diligent choices, we cannot rightly conclude that we've been treated unfairly when we've had the same opportunity. Another example of unfairness stems from a situation my wife Ruth encountered as a child. One day, Ruth learned that her mother was taking a younger sister, Merla, to buy new shoes. Ruth complained, "Mom, it's so unfair. Merla got the last new pair of shoes." Ruth's mother asked, "Ruth, do your shoes fit?" Ruth replied, "Well, yes." Ruth's mother then said, "Merla's shoes no longer fit." Ruth agreed that every child in the family should have shoes that fit. Although Ruth would have liked new shoes, her perception of being treated unfairly dissipated when she saw the circumstances through her mother's eyes. Some unfairness cannot be explained. Inexplicable unfairness

0: is infuriating. Unfairness comes from living with bodies that are imperfect, injured, or diseased. Mortal life is inherently unfair. Some people are born in affluence, others are not. Some have loving parents, others do not. Some live many years, others few. And on and on and on. Some individuals make injurious mistakes even when they're trying to do good. Some choose not to alleviate unfairness when they could. Distressingly, some individuals use their God-given agency to hurt others when they never should. Different types of unfairness can merge, creating a tsunami of overwhelming unfairness. For instance, the COVID-19 pandemic disproportionately affects those who already are subject to multifactorial underlying disadvantages. My heart aches for those who face such unfairness, but I declare with all my aching heart that Jesus Christ both understands unfairness and has the power to provide a remedy. Nothing compares to the unfairness he endured. It wasn't fair that he experienced all the pains and afflictions of mankind. It wasn't fair that he suffered for my sins and mistakes and for yours. But he chose to do so because of his love for us and for Heavenly Father. He understands perfectly what we're experiencing. Scripture records that ancient Israelites complained that God was treating them unfairly. In response, Jehovah asked, "For can a woman forget her sucking child, that she should not have compassion on the son of her womb?" As unlikely as it is that a loving mother would forget her infant child, Jehovah declared that his devotion was even more steadfast. He affirmed, "Yea, they may forget, yet will I not forget thee. Behold, I have graven thee upon the palms of my hands. Thy walls are continually before me." Because Jesus Christ endured the infinite atoning sacrifice, he empathizes perfectly with us. He's always aware of us and our circumstances. In mortality, we can come boldly to the Savior and receive compassion, healing, and help. Even while we suffer inexplicably, God can bless us in simple, ordinary, and significant ways. As we learn to recognize these blessings, our trust in God will increase. In the eternities, Heavenly Father and Jesus Christ will resolve all unfairness. We understandably want to know how and when. How are they going to do that? When are they going to do it? To my knowledge, they haven't revealed how or when. What I do know is that they will. In unfair situations, one of our tasks is to trust that all that is unfair about life can be made right through the atonement of Jesus Christ. Jesus Christ overcame the world and absorbed all unfairness. Because of him, we can have peace in this world and be of good cheer. If we let him, Jesus Christ will consecrate the unfairness for our gain. He will not just console us and restore what was lost. He'll use the unfairness for our benefit. When it comes to how and when, we need to recognize and accept, as did Alma, "It mattereth not, for God knoweth all these things, and it sufficeth me to know that this is the case." We can try to hold our questions about how and when for later and focus on developing faith in Jesus Christ, that he has both the power to make everything right and yearns to do so. For us to insist on knowing how or when is unproductive and, after all, myopic. As we develop faith in Jesus Christ, we should also strive to become like him. We then approach others with compassion and try to alleviate unfairness where we find it. We can try to make things right within our sphere of influence. Indeed, the Savior directed that we should be anxiously engaged in a good cause and do many things of our own free will to bring to pass much righteousness. Someone who has been anxiously engaged in combating unfairness is attorney Brian Stevenson. His legal practice in the United States is dedicated to defending the wrongly accused, ending excessive punishment, and protecting basic human rights. Some years ago, Mr. Stevenson defended a man who had been falsely accused of murder and was condemned to die. Mr. Stevenson asked the man's local Christian church for support. Even though the man wasn't active in his church and was disparaged in the community due to a widely known extramarital affair. To focus the congregation on what really mattered, Mr. Stevenson spoke to them about the woman accused of adultery who was brought to Jesus. The accusers wanted to stone her to death, but Jesus said, "He that is without sin, let him first cast a stone at her." The woman's accusers withdrew. Jesus did not condemn the woman, but charged her to sin no more. After recounting this episode, Mr. Stevenson observed that self-righteousness, fear, and anger have caused even Christians to hurl stones at people who stumble. He then said, "We can't simply watch that happen." And he encouraged the congregants to become stone catchers. Brothers and sisters, not throwing stones is the first step in treating others with compassion. The second step is to try to catch stones thrown by others. How we deal with advantages and disadvantages is part of life's test. We'll be judged not so much by what we say, but by how we treat the vulnerable and disadvantaged. As Latter-day Saints, we seek to follow the Savior's example to go about doing good. We demonstrate our love for our neighbor by working to ensure the dignity of all Heavenly Father's children. With our own advantages and disadvantages in mind, reflection is healthy. For John to understand why Anna got the bike was revealing. For Ruth to view Merla's need for shoes through her mother's eyes was enlightening. To try to see things with an eternal perspective can be clarifying. As we become more like the Savior, we develop more empathy, understanding, and charity. I return to the question posed by our fellow passenger in Kigali when he lamented the unfairness of the Rwandan genocide and asked, "If there were a God, wouldn't he have done something about it?" Without minimizing the suffering caused by the genocide, and after acknowledging our inability to comprehend such suffering, we replied that Jesus Christ has done something about infuriating unfairness. We explained many gospel precepts concerning Jesus Christ and the restoration of his church. Afterwards, our acquaintance asked, with tears in his eyes, "You mean there's something I can do for my dead parents and uncle?" We said, "Oh, yes." We then testified that all that's unfair about life can be made right through the atonement of Jesus Christ, and that by his authority, families can be joined together forever. When faced with unfairness, we can push ourselves away from God, or we can be drawn toward him for help and support. For example, the prolonged warfare between the Nephites and the Lamanites affected people differently. Mormon observed that many had become hardened, while others were softened because of their afflictions, insomuch that they did humble themselves before God. Don't let unfairness harden you or corrode your faith in God. Instead, ask God for help. Increase your appreciation for and reliance on the Savior. Rather than becoming bitter, let him help you become better. allow him to help you persevere, to let your afflictions be swallowed up in the joy of Christ. Join him in his mission to heal the brokenhearted, strive to mitigate unfairness, and become a stone catcher. I testify that the Savior lives. He understands unfairness. The marks in the palms of his hands continually remind him of you and your circumstances. He ministers to you in all your distress. For those who come to him, a crown of beauty will replace the ashes of mourning. Joy and gladness will replace grief and sorrow. Appreciation and celebration will replace discouragement and despair. Your faith in Heavenly Father and Jesus Christ will be rewarded more than you can imagine. All unfairness, especially infuriating unfairness, will be consecrated for your gain. I so testify in the name of Jesus Christ. Amen.
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3: I was a huge daddy's girl. I loved my dad. And then he started to grow distant, and then he was never around. I knew something was wrong, and I was scared. One night when I was 9, my mom sat me down. She said, "I know that you know something's wrong. Your dad's addicted to pain pills and he needs help." And I think in that moment, I instantly grew up. He served 18 months in a federal penitentiary. I was so angry. I didn't talk to him. I didn't spend time. I think I hugged him goodbye. And I was scared. I was in that moment when I didn't know what was going to happen. I think the best way to describe it is when you're leaning back in a chair and you're on the back two legs, and it's that split second when you know you're going to fall and there's nothing you can do about it. It's that uncertainty. And I think that's the best way to describe it, is that tipping point when you know and you're just trying to find footing. And that's what my life was like for 6 or 7 years. And in those moments, I would turn to my mom. And she was great, but it wasn't enough. I had to turn to my Savior and ask, "Please help me be okay for the next hour. Please help me be okay today. Father, help me forgive, because I don't know how. I don't know if I can." And I learned to speak to my Heavenly Father as if he were my friend. The one thing that I know is that my dad would be dead if he hadn't gone to federal prison, because he hit rock bottom. And decided to change. And through Jesus Christ, my dad was able to physically change. He came back to me. There's not just a point in time when we were like, "Oh, everything's good now." It took us time. He had to work to gain our trust back, and we had to work to forgive. Forgiveness is hard. And I want people to know that just because you haven't forgiven them yet, and just because you don't feel whole yet, You will. You just have to hold on. And it hurts. And you'll mess up. You'll get angry. But if you'll hold on, things will be okay. Jesus Christ is real. And I know that through him, things can be okay again. And better than you ever imagined they could be.
4: Three Ways to Align Your Life with God's Will by Bernardita Pamela Vivallo Fuentes. How can we know what Heavenly Father wants us to do? For the past few years, I have wondered, what is God's will for my life? How do I align my will with His? I've sought answers to these questions for a long time, and I still don't think I have them all figured out. But I've discovered three truths that help me understand how to navigate my life the way Heavenly Father wants me to. 1. Keep the Spirit with you. An important part of following what Heavenly Father wants us to do is seeking and listening to the promptings of the Holy Ghost. The Spirit can speak to us in many ways, but it's our responsibility to live worthy of His companionship and to learn how He speaks to us personally. For me, the Spirit speaks through my thoughts, but sometimes it can be hard to discern the difference between my own feelings and God's direction. One thing I like to do is ponder if the thoughts I have are good. As the prophet Moroni taught, all things which are good cometh of God. If a thought is telling me to do something good for another person, inviting me to connect with Heavenly Father, or encouraging me to become more like Jesus Christ, I know it's from the Holy Ghost. Day by day, I try to keep this constant companion with me, listen for His invitations, and be willing to act upon them. This helps me align my life with Heavenly Father. President Henry B. Eyring, second counselor in the first presidency, reminded us, "The Holy Ghost is being sent to the faithful covenant members of the Church of Jesus Christ. Now, your experiences will be unique, and the Spirit will guide you in the way best suited to your faith and capacity to receive revelation for you and for those you love and serve. 2. Remember your divine identity and help others remember theirs. Heavenly Father and Jesus Christ say to love the neighbor as thyself. That is the second great commandment. We can feel more love and compassion for ourselves and others when we know and honor our divine identity. Heavenly Father wants us to see ourselves for what we are, His beloved children with endless potential. Because He loves us, He desires that we love others and help remind them of who they truly are." Elder Garrett W. Gong of the Quorum of the 12 Apostles lovingly reminds us, "Faith, service, and sacrifice draw us beyond ourselves, closer to our Savior. The more compassionate, faithful, and selfless our service and sacrifice are in Him, the more we may begin to fathom Jesus Christ's atoning compassion and grace for us." I think that if we could see ourselves as the Father sees us, we could more easily see His hand in our lives. 3. Trust in His timing. A fundamental part of doing things God's way is trusting His timing. I know there are times in our lives when the last thing we want to do is wait. Perhaps we are hoping for blessings, including finding a spouse, having enough money to buy a house, finding a well-paying job, healing, either physically or mentally, or countless others. But sometimes, these blessings do not come when we want them to. In fact, sometimes, life might feel like we are wandering in a vast desert where the blessings have run dry. However, When we are waiting on Heavenly Father, we can look to the story of the Jaredites in the Book of Mormon. When they were traveling to the Promised Land, God did not want them to stop in the wilderness. He wanted them to keep going. In the same way, the Father does not want us to stop in our figurative wilderness either. He wants us to keep progressing with faith until we reach our promised blessings. He wants me to keep going in faith, keep His commandments, and patiently wait on Him. There may be times when we cannot understand why we have to endure some challenges or why we have to wait on His timing. Something that I have learned is that everything, no matter how difficult, can always be for our benefit if we keep drawing closer to Heavenly Father. I know that as we strive to do things Heavenly Father's way, we can have the companionship of the Holy Ghost and feel His love every day. If we trust in Heavenly Father, even in the difficult times, we can find the strength we need. If you are going through something difficult, kneel and talk to Him. I know that Heavenly Father will hear you and give you the comfort and direction you need. Your tribulations may not go away after praying, but the Father will give you the strength to continue, and He will be on that path with you.
2: 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Presenting on Classic Conference Talks, Elder Robert D. Hale's address, Finding Faith in the Lord Jesus Christ, from the October 2004 Sunday morning session. At the time, Elder Hales was a member of the Quorum of the 12 Apostles.
0: I too would like to express our love and the thoughts and our prayers that we had this morning in our family for Elder Uchtdorf and Elder Bednar. We look forward to their association and to hearing their faith and their testimony. Believing in the Savior and His mission is so essential that it is the first principle of the gospel, faith in the Lord Jesus Christ. What is faith? In his epistle to the Hebrews in the New Testament, the Apostle Paul taught that faith is the substance of things hoped for, the evidence of things not seen. And how do we gain faith? How do we gain evidence of our Savior whom we have not seen? The Scriptures tell us, to some it is given by the Holy Ghost to know that Jesus Christ is the Son of God, that He is crucified for the sins of the world. To the others is given to believe on their words, that they also might have eternal life if they continue faithful. From the beginning of time, prophets have known that Jesus Christ is the Son of God, and His mortal mission and His atonement for all mankind. Sacred records give the prophecies of thousands of years, not only of the first coming of our Savior, but also the second coming, a glorious day that will most assuredly come. If we had lived in the days of those prophets of old, would we have believed on their words? Would we have had faith in the coming of our Savior? In ancient America, Samuel the Lamanite prophesied that on the night of the Savior's birth there'd be great lights in heaven, insomuch that it shall appear unto man as if it were day. Many believed Samuel and went to Nephi, found him, confessed their sins, repented, and were baptized. And angels did appear unto them and did declare unto them glad tidings of great joy. But for the most part, the Nephites hardened their hearts and became blind to the signs and wonders of the times. These signs were given so that people might know that the Christ must shortly come. But instead of heeding them, the Nephites depended on their own wisdom, saying, "Some things the believers may have guessed right, but it is not reasonable that such as a being as the Christ shall come." In those days, as it is in ours, some naysayers, called antichrists, convinced others
5: There was no need for a Savior and his atonement. When Samuel's prophecy was finally fulfilled, there was a day and a night and a day as if it were one day. What joy must have filled the hearts of those who had believed in the prophets. It had come to pass, yea, all things, every whit, according to the words of the prophets. And it came to pass also that a new star did appear according to the word. Those who believed on the words of the prophets recognized the Savior throughout his life and ministry and were blessed to follow him. But sometimes the faith of even the most devoted followers were tested. After the crucifixion, Thomas heard his brethren testify that the Savior had risen from the tomb. But instead of believing their words, Thomas declared, "Except I see, I will not believe." Later, this beloved apostle was given the opportunity to touch the prints and the nails of the prophet's hands and confessed, "My Lord, my God." The Savior then lovingly taught Thomas, as he has taught all of us, what it means to have faith. "Because thou hast seen me, thou hast believed. Blessed are they that have not seen and yet have believed." Believers on the American continent face similar tests of faith. As Samuel had prophesied, there were great thunderings and lightnings, and darkness covered the whole earth for the space of 3 days. But those who had received the prophets and had stoned them not did not fear or flee. They recognized the sign that had been given concerning the Savior's death and gathered to the temple, marveling together. And there he appeared to them, saying, "Behold, I am Jesus Christ, whom the prophets have testified shall come into the world. I have drunk out of that bitter cup which the Father hath given me, and have glorified the Father in taking upon me the sins of the world." And it came to pass that when Jesus had spoken these words, the whole multitude fell to the earth, for they remembered it had been prophesied among them that Christ should show himself to them after his ascension into the heavens. Brothers and sisters, the prophecies of Christ's first coming were fulfilled every whit. As a result, many throughout the world believe that the Savior did come and did live in the meridian of time. But there are still many prophecies yet to be fulfilled. In this and other conferences, we hear living prophets prophesy and testify of Christ's second coming. They also witness of the signs and wonders all about us, telling us that Christ will surely come again. Are we choosing to believe their words? Or despite their witnesses and warnings, are we waiting for evidence? Are we walking in darkness at noonday, refusing to see by the light of modern prophecy and denying that the light of the world will return to rule and reign among us? Throughout the course of my life, I have known many good and generous people who adhere to Christian values. However, some lack faith that he lives, that he is the Savior of the world, and that his church has been restored to the earth. Because they do not believe in the words of the prophets, they miss the joy of the gospel and its saving ordinances in their lives. I have a dear friend who one day, not long ago, in a moment of brotherly tenderness, asked, "Elder Hales, I want to believe. I've always wanted to believe, but how do I do it?" This morning, I desire to answer that question. The Apostle Paul wrote to the Romans, "Faith cometh by hearing, and hearing by the word of God." The very fact that you are viewing, listening to, and reading the proceedings of these conferences means that you are hearing God's word. The first step to finding faith in the Lord Jesus Christ is to let his word spoken by his servants, the prophets, touch your heart. But it is not enough merely to let these words wash over you as if they alone could transform you. We must do our part, or as the Savior himself taught, he that hath ears to hear, let him hear. In other words, hearing requires an active effort. Faith without works is dead. It means taking seriously what is taught, considering it carefully, studying it out in our minds, as the prophet Enos learned. It means letting others' testimonies of the gospel sink deep into our hearts. Let us review some of the elements of Enos's profound faith-building experience. First, Enos heard the gospel truths from his father, just as you are hearing them in your families and in conference. Second, he let his father's teachings about eternal life and the joy of saints sink deep into his heart. Third, he was filled with a desire to know for himself whether these teachings were true and where he himself stood before his Maker. To use Enos's words, "My soul hungered." By this intense spiritual appetite, Enos qualified himself to receive the Savior's promise. "Blessed are all they who do hunger and thirst after righteousness, for they shall be filled with the Holy Ghost." Fourth, Enos obeyed the commandments of God, which enabled him to be receptive to the Spirit of the Holy Ghost. Fifth, Enos records, "I kneeled down before my Maker, and I cried unto him in mighty prayer and supplication for mine own soul. And all the day long did I cry unto him. Yea, and when the night came, I did raise my voice high, that it reached the heavens." It wasn't easy. Faith did not come quickly. In fact, Enos characterized his experience in prayer as a wrestle which he had before God. But faith did come. By the power of the Holy Ghost, he did receive a witness for himself. We cannot find Enos-like faith without our own wrestle before God in prayer. I testify that the reward is worth the effort. Remember the pattern. Hear the word of God, spoken and written by his disciples and servants. Let the word sink deep into your heart. Hunger in your soul for righteousness. Obediently follow gospel laws, ordinances, and commandments. And raise your voice in mighty prayer and supplication, asking in faith to know that Jesus Christ is our Savior. I promise that if you do these things sincerely and unceasingly, the words of Christ spoken to his disciples would be fulfilled in your life. "Ask and it shall be given unto you. Seek and ye shall find. Knock and it shall be opened unto you." Once we find the beginnings of faith in Jesus, our Heavenly Father allows our faith to be strengthened. This occurs in many ways, including through the experience of adversity. An acquaintance of mine recently wrote, "We lost a 2.5-year-old grandson to leukemia. My children still haven't taken his crib down. It will soon be 7 years since he died. It's hard to have faith. I lost a friend who was 69. He had 3 different cancers in 10 years, which went into remission twice. First they found it in his kidneys, then in his brain, then in his lungs. He couldn't fight it any longer. He tried everything humanly possible, and 6 years ago found faith, but not an extra day. So I guess it's hard to believe." This appeal to me for faith was written with an answer that went as follows. "Your family story of the loss of your grandson to leukemia was touching. Hopefully you and your children will find pieces to sink answers to the purpose of life. Our faith is acquired through prayer, with a sincere desire to draw close to God and trust in Him to bear our burdens and give us answers to life's unexplained mysteries of the purpose of life, where we came from, why we're here on earth in mortality, and where we're going after our mortal sojourn on earth. All is well with your little one, because he died before the age of accountability of 8 years of age, and he is in the presence of God. Seek faith, and may the blessings of God be with you. Isn't it interesting that the one who is suffering often gains faith through suffering and accepts the Lord's will, thy will be done? While family members and caregivers may have a difficult time accepting the tragic outcome and being able to strengthen their faith from the experience, we cannot measure faith by an extra day. When the challenges of mortality come, and they come for all of us, it may seem hard to have faith and hard to believe. At these times, our faith in the Lord Jesus Christ and His atonement can bring us peace and hope and understanding. Our faith that He suffered for our sakes will give us the strength to endure to the end. When we gain this faith, we experience a mighty change of heart. And like Enos, we become stronger and begin to feel a desire for the welfare of our brothers and sisters. We pray for them that they too will be lifted and strengthened through faith on the atonement of our Savior Jesus Christ. Let us consider a few of the prophetic witnesses of the effects of the atonement in our lives. And as we do, I invite you to let them seek deep into your heart and fill whatever hunger and thirsting there may be in your soul. And in that day the Holy Ghost fell upon Adam, which beareth record of the Father and the Son, saying, I am the only begotten of the Father from the beginning, that as thou hast fallen, thou mayest be redeemed. And as the Lord showed himself unto the brother of Jared, he said, Behold, I am he who was prepared from the foundation of the world to redeem my people. In me shall all mankind have life, and that eternally, even they who shall believe on my name. Abinadi witnessed, I would that ye should understand that God himself shall come down among the children of men, and shall redeem his people. Yea, even so he shall be led, crucified, and slain, giving him power to make intercession for the children of men, having redeemed them and satisfied the demands of justice. And finally, Joseph Smith. As a 14-year-old boy, he exercised unwavering faith and followed the prophet James' direction to ask of God. Because of his prophetic calling, God the Father and his Son Jesus Christ appeared to him and gave him instructions. How glorious was this first vision to the first prophet of this last dispensation. 16 years later in the Kirkland Temple, Joseph was visited again by the Savior and testified, We saw the Lord, and his voice was the sound of rushing great waters, even the voice of Jehovah saying, I am the first and the last. I am he who liveth. I am he who was slain. I am your advocate with the Father. To my dear friend and all those whose souls are hungering for faith, I invite you to seek this Jesus of whom the prophets and apostles have written and testified. Let their witness that the Savior gave his life for you sink deep into your heart. Seek a witness of the truth through the Holy Ghost in prayer, and then see your faith straightened as you joyfully meet the challenges of this mortal life and prepare for eternal life. Jesus did come. He did live, and he will come again. This I know, and give my special witness and testimony in the sacred name of Jesus Christ. Amen.
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7: 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From the Church of Jesus Christ of Latter-day Saints.
8: The idea of change has to have in it a huge idea of courage. You have to have a feeling that says, I'll pay any price. There will be pain, it will be difficult, but I've made the decision, I'll pay any price.
9: Changing one's character is the most difficult and courageous act of the human experience. It is also one of the most rewarding.
10: When I went through the repentance and got it all off my chest, it was just like this burden had been lifted from me and I felt like I was floating. I did. I just felt so wonderful. It was great.
9: But considering how difficult change is, how does a person make a lasting personal change?
11: There are lots of ways of explaining, I think, the kind of deep change you're talking about, but my bias is God has to be involved.
9: Faith and personal change. That is the topic of this edition of the Faith and Families Report, a half-hour program exploring how faith impacts critical issues of today's families. Miles southeast of Houston, a worship service conducted and attended by convicted felons takes place in a Texas prison. It is part of an unusual Bible-based program designed to change people's lives for the better. In our first report, we listen to just one of the many stories of change that has come out of this program. Two remarkable people, a convicted criminal and the victim of his crime, share how the healing power of God changed their lives.
12: It began on a cold February evening in a poor section of Houston when an innocent young woman in her early 20s was shot and killed. Arna Washington is the mother of the young woman.
13: We called her Dee Dee. Her name is Deirdre Michelle. On the night that my daughter was murdered, she came in from school that evening and told me that she had a touch of flu and that she was going to go to bed. And I told her, okay. She did go to bed, but a friend of hers called and asked if she would go out to dinner with him. Deirdre got up and went to dinner with him. And she left at 9 o'clock. And at 9:30, her life was gone.
12: The man who killed Deirdre Washington is Ron Flowers, a former drug dealer.
14: I had an apartment, but it wasn't really an apartment. It was a dope house. And I was selling drugs out of that house, and I had three other guys in the house with me. And so we were just sitting around, and a knock came to the door. So we opened the door.
12: The man at the door was Deirdre Washington's friend. He had convinced Deirdre to drive him to the crime-infested neighborhood across town so he could collect money owed him. Leaving Deirdre waiting in her car, the friend went directly to Ron Flowers' drug house.
14: I don't really believe that he come out to buy drugs. I feel like he had came out to rob us, you know, and I was just paranoid and me not thinking. And the guys that was in the house with me jumped on this guy.
12: The man broke away and ran out of the building with Flowers in pursuit.
14: I just grabbed a gun and ran downstairs, and it was a young lady sitting out in the car, which I didn't know who it was, never had any intentions on, you know, doing what I did. When I got downstairs, she was starting up the car, and she was pulling off, and I just started shooting, but I accidentally shot this woman in the head.
12: At 1 a.m., the Washington's telephone rang.
13: The young man she was out with called and said that she had been shot. And I went to the hospital where they told me that she was being kept alive by the machines until we got there, that technically she was dead.
12: It was several months before Ron Flowers was apprehended for Deirdre Washington's murder. Through a plea bargain, he was given 35 years in prison with chance of parole. This was not enough for Arna Washington. Not only had she lost her daughter, but her grown son, consumed with grief, fell ill and passed away. Her husband became paralyzed with his grief, and he too eventually died. Arna Washington held Ron Flowers responsible for the death of her family.
13: And then I began to just hate the name Ron Flowers. I didn't know anything about this Ronald Flowers. I just thought that here was a monster that was getting away with 35 years, and then he would be able to come out and live, and my daughter was not going to be able to live. So I just thought it was horrible, and I just began to hate that name.
12: For 14 and a half years, Arna Washington was a prisoner of her hatred. And during those years, Ron Flowers sat in prison denying what he had done.
14: I feel like it was no one's business why I was out there. When they always asked me, I never would tell anyone that I was in prison for murder, so I just told them I was in there for robbery.
12: Then came the day when Arna Washington, a retired school teacher, met Ronald Flowers, a convicted felon, face to face. They met through the Interchange Freedom Initiative, a Christian-based program Ron Flowers had joined. Jack Cowley, a retired prison warden, is the director of operations for this religious program in which prisoners are taught life-changing principles and skills.
15: It's a pre-release program in Texas in which we establish a faith-based community, a Christian community, inside the prison. It's very intensive. Staff and volunteers work 16 hours a day in many cases, preparing the guys to be released. This is not what we think of as a typical prison program where you're allowed to participate at your own level. We have expectations, and we don't allow inmates to have personal TVs. We strongly discourage smoking or use of tobacco products. We don't allow pornography of any kind, nor do we allow profanity.
12: What the program does do is teach inmates about God and about their relationship with God the Father and His Son, Jesus Christ.
15: In my opinion, for the majority of inmates who come to prison, it's a lifelong learning process winding up in prison. And it takes a deep spiritual experience to overcome it. And we believe that spiritual experience is a relationship with Jesus.
12: In addition to intense 7-day-a-week gospel study, inmates are also schooled in practical life skills to be able to live in a socially acceptable manner. They're taught how to write resumes, apply for and hold down jobs, but these skills are meaningless if there is no change of heart. For Ron Flowers, this change came gradually.
14: We were all still stuck into that bad mentality because of the environment that we had come from, because that's all we knew is violent to stay alive, you know, because we had to fight all the time. But when I got there, I said, I don't want to be here. And then I said, well, I'll give it a try. So I said, I tried 1 week. So I tried it that week. That week went by, I said, I'll give it one more try. And that week went by, I said, well, I'll give it another week. And as we stayed there, we all started getting together, getting this bond. Because it was some guys that came there that knew the Bible backwards and forwards. And I never knew anything about no Bible. And so we all just kept going. The guys that was really into it, they kept going. They worked us and they worked us. And right to this day, I'm glad that I did go.
12: Little by little, Flowers began to change. But it wasn't until Ron Flowers went through the program called the Victims Group that his heart was truly touched. In this program, crime victims meet with inmates and share their emotional stories. As Flowers witnessed their sorrow, his heart was broken.
14: And finally, I came to the realization and stopped trying to blame everyone else for what I have done, because I didn't want to own up to my responsibility of what I have did. And so I just broke down and explained the situation, told them what happened, you know, and it was like a burden was just lifted up off of me, because I had been carrying this here around on my shoulder for like 14 years, and I never would talk about it, because I said I would never ever talk about what I have done because I didn't want to face it.
12: The Interchange program also required Flowers to write a letter to a living victim of his crime. In Ron Flowers' case, this was to Mrs. Arna Washington.
14: The first time I written her a letter, I really didn't know what to say to this person, because I had took away her precious and only daughter, and I didn't know what to say to her. So I just got a piece of paper and I just written down something, you know, how you doing, I'm sorry about what happened, and blase, blase, and I just, you know, closed it up. But she wrote me back and said that she wanted to know what happened. And so I asked her, can I meet with her?
12: The idea of meeting with her daughter's murderer was not easy for Arna Washington, but she hoped that maybe, after all these years, she could find some answers.
13: This is what I went out there for. I wanted closure because I had never really known what actually occurred on that night. All I knew is that my daughter was murdered on February the 9th, 1984.
14: She wanted some answers, and so she agreed to do it. And so we all set up a meeting.
13: I went into the room with my pastor and with the director of the program, Jack Kiley. They sat in a corner away from the table, and I sat at the table. And then Ron came into the room to meet with me. And the thing that I guess you would say captured my attention most was Ron came into the room just clutching this Bible. It was as if he was hanging on to this Bible for dear life.
14: I was sitting in front of us, nervous. And so she started asking me what had happened on that February night. And it was hard for me to look her into her eyes. And I started telling her what happened.
13: When I knew anything, I had interrupted him and said, young man, you cannot go out into the free world clutching that Bible thinking that life is going to be roses. You're going to have to face responsibility. And, oh, I was just going into it when all of a sudden it seemed like I heard something say, forgive him, Mom. And this is to me where the God thing comes in. I heard my daughter very clearly say to me, forgive him, Mom. And she was the only one who called me Mom. So I just reached across the table and said, you know, son, I forgive you, but God will have to forgive you too. This is when the tears came. Ron was crying from every pore of his face. I never saw so many tears in my life, really. And then this is when the next amazing thing or the God thing that happened was that I said to him, you know, I've been told that you've been out here 14 and a half years and no one has ever been to see you. I said, well, if I had been your mom, I would have been to see you. I said, so I will be your other mom.
14: I mean, it just really got to me when she said that because I wasn't expecting her. She was coming there to, I guess, a closure, didn't want to have anything else to do with me or see me or anything. And she squeezed my hand. She said, I would be that mother for you, and I love you. And it just really tore me apart.
12: Arna Washington was true to her word. When Ron Flowers graduated from the interchange program, Washington was there. And since he has been freed from prison, they have remained close.
14: I call her just about every other day. You know, anything that she need done, I try to be there for her.
12: For the first time in his life, Ron Flowers is working full time. He has married and is remaining close not only to Arna Washington, but to God.
14: I go to church every Sunday, and I just try to stay involved because if I don't keep God first in my life, I will never have anything. Because I can't do it by myself, no matter how sweet of a wife I have to have him first.
12: As Ron Flowers has found freedom from his sins, Arna Washington is free of the darkness of hatred.
13: It has freed me. This experience has been a very freeing one. And I say this because, you see, I went out there for this closure, and instead of closure, I found openness and a freeing experience. I feel that I haven't been blessed once. I say I've been blessed twice because, to me, I was blessed and Ron Flowers was blessed. It's just a beautiful situation.
12: This is the Faith and Families Report.
9: Lasting change rarely results from a single climactic event. Usually, it is a lengthy process demanding great courage and fortitude. For our second report, we talked with three men, each a religious leader, who share insights on the life-altering process of personal change.
16: A man wants to change a behavior, but not for just a few days or weeks. He wants to make a change that will alter his life. Is such change really possible? Elder Henry B. Eyring, an apostle of The Church of Jesus Christ of Latter-day Saints, says, yes. Lasting change, or repentance, can and does happen, but there is a catch.
8: The real change is the changed heart. I would suggest that the way to think about change

0: Humility. Brent Slife is a theoretical and clinical psychologist who also serves as an elder in the Presbyterian Church. He maintains that people fail at permanent change when they try to be their own gods by fooling themselves that they can do it alone.
1: The kind of change you're talking about, I don't think can be done without God. There are lots of ways of explaining, I think, the kind of deep change you're talking about, but my bias is God has to be involved.
0: Why must God be part of the process? According to Slife, one reason is because change is frightening. But when people are sincere, God will bless them with courage.
1: People will do things that they're absolutely convinced are self-defeating, but they'll do them because they're more familiar. So stepping out beyond the familiar, allowing yourself to be open and vulnerable to transformation is incredibly scary.
0: Elder Eyring says that fear of change stems from the hard reality that real change can hurt.
2: That's again why a faith makes a great difference, because at that time of suffering, of change, if you don't have faith, you could easily be overcome. You could have a feeling of saying, you know, I can't do this. This is beyond me. That's when that feeling of something outside you, a God who's willing to help, makes all the difference. That can give you hope during the suffering. If you have a faith, it's painful, but you're not overcome.
0: Faith also gives people direction, a sense of who they are and where they're trying to go. And this can be extremely important when a person is trying to change the direction of his or her life.
2: If one truly has a feeling of being a child of God and being like Him, then you'd go at change very differently than if you thought, I just got to get by. And so to me, I would think above all, it's a sense of direction that is possible if one has faith, depending on one's faith. Faith in someone outside yourself and faith that who you could become can change dramatically the objective you set when you think about change.
0: Rabbi Frederick Winger of the Congregation Kol Ami in Salt Lake City says when a person honestly goes through the process of change, a powerful partnership with God is established.
3: Absolutely, and it's one of the things around which the partnership with God is founded. There is, Lynn, a very powerful expression in Hebrew. It's called tshuva. The root of it is turning. The idea is that you turn away from those evil or negative aspects of your life and turn towards the good, and that turning is a constantly ongoing process.
0: Is this process the same for everyone?
3: Obviously, no. Individuals are different. The way in which change occurs for each of us is different. For a very few individuals, it's a radically transforming moment. Paul on the road to Damascus would be an example. For most of us, it is an evolutionary moment that begins with maybe a point of insight. I learned something about myself, and I don't like what I learned, and now I'm going to do what I can do to try and transform myself into somebody who is better than he or she was before. So the idea of tshuva is that you begin a process by which you work towards a state in which even the desire to repeat a negative pattern no longer exists for you.
0: What about when a person pays the price, but then slides back into old behaviors? Brent Slife answers that God's grace and love keep the gate of repentance open.
1: What the repentance process basically indicates is that when you fall short, there's always a way of coming back.
0: Elder Eyring.
2: I think he knows our human nature enough that even if we make one change, we will make later mistakes and we will need other changes. And as many times as you will sincerely be humble and see the need for change again and go to him and say, please help me, he's very patient and very persistent.
0: Another advantage of faith is that it motivates family, friends, even strangers to support those who are trying to change their lives. People of faith are not afraid to love. Dr. Brent Slife explains.
1: That love of someone else, even though they don't deserve it at some level, enables them then to allow themselves to be vulnerable enough to repent, to look at their sinfulness full force, and to realize the need for repentance, or to allow themselves to make changes. That is absolutely a byproduct of a faithful people, because they won't be abandoned by people of faith, because those faithful people will faithfully stick with them, because those faithful people know their God will faithfully stick with them.
0: The spiritual process of change for the faith and faith.

0: Families Report.
1: In our final report, we turn to one man's story about how the love of God and the love of a stranger helped free him from the trap of alcoholism.
2: Brett Ford is a large athletic man in his mid-40s, a truck driver by trade. He lives with his wife in a small, comfortable apartment attached to a horse stable on a ranch in the Wasatch Mountains of northern Utah.
3: I took my first drink of alcohol when I was 15 years old. I went up to a friend of mine's house, and it was New Year's Day. And he was a couple years older than me, and his dad had let him drink some beer that night. And he had some left over. And he gave me three cans of beer that I drank. And I remember thinking, plain as day, where was this stuff been?
2: From that moment, Ford was hooked, and he dedicated himself to doing whatever he needed to get alcohol. He used lunch money and fake IDs to buy beer instead of food. He snuck out of his room at night to get drunk, even rummaging through garbage for partially empty bottles. Despite his drinking, Ford managed to graduate from high school and land himself a job, which gave him all the money he needed for a constant supply of alcohol. He was either drinking, wanting to be drinking, or sick from his binge the previous night.
3: I'd go to work, I'd be sick in the morning, and I'd get feeling better, and I'd say, boy, there's no way I'm drinking tonight. And by noon, I was feeling a little better, and by quitting time, I'd go do it again. Didn't matter if I was alone or with people, or I could drink all day and all night. That's usually when I stopped drinking for the nights, when I passed out.
2: Eventually, Brett Ford married and had two children. Although his wife was not as heavy a drinker, she did drink with him. For 15 years, Ford's life revolved around drinking. Finally, the alcohol began to take its toll.
3: Well, I was spending too much money doing it, for one thing, and I was getting very, very sick. I was getting sick for 2 and 3 days from the alcohol, and then I'd do it again, and it was just so horrible. I felt trapped. I felt I had to have it. It was just such an addiction that I figured that I couldn't survive without it.
2: Then came the night Brett Ford attended an Alcoholics Anonymous meeting with his alcoholic brother.
3: And I was drinking beer. And I went into the place with a beer and I threw it in the garbage just as I walked in. And that was when I first had the encounter with the Lord. I was meant to be there in this meeting because they start talking in these meetings and they tell stories. Everybody tells their stories. Well, there was like 5 different stories told and I related strong to every one of them. I'm sitting here going, everybody in here is talking about me and nobody knows me. And I've never been very emotional. I hadn't at that time. I never cried or nothing. And next thing I know, I'm standing up sobbing hysterically and telling my story of how I'm just been in this dungeon, and God, I don't know what's come over me, it just wasn't me. It embarrassed my brother, it was a feeling that it was the spirit, but I didn't know that then. I didn't learn that till later on in life when I got closer to the Lord.
2: Amazingly, with this one experience, Ford stopped drinking, but all was not perfect. Ford's marriage fell apart, and his relationship with his children was strained. Although he wasn't drinking, he smoked marijuana. He felt rudderless, drifting. Then Brett Ford encountered God a second time. One night, while alone, he was tempted to drink in such a powerful way, it terrified him.
3: And I said, I don't want to. I don't want to drink. I've been in so much hell. It's been living hell for me. I do not want to drink.
2: It was then Brett Ford offered the first prayer of his life. As soon as he closed his eyes and asked God for help, he found relief.
3: The next thing that happened, I woke up in the morning. I mean, night sleep, all night, and that was my Heavenly Father. When this happened, and I thought, I have never prayed. I never went to church. I never did nothing. And for one time in bad need, I asked Heavenly Father for His help, and He helped that fast.
2: Ford began to recognize the reality of God.
3: I knew there was a God then. I'd always kind of wondered, there really was or not. I wanted to believe there was, but I'd never had no spiritual thing to show me until then.
2: A change began in Ford's heart. At the urging of friends, he began attending a nearby church where he met the congregation's bishop. Although a stranger to Ford, this bishop took a particular interest in him. He met with Ford often, encouraging and listening, letting Ford free himself by talking about his past life.
3: Oh, it was so hard. Remembering everything I had done, I thought, how could I have done this much in 32 years, you know? I'd tell my bishop everything I could remember of ever doing, and he was so great. I'd think of something in the middle of the night, and I'd call him 1, 2 o'clock in the morning. Hey, I just remembered something. Thank you for calling me, he'd say.
2: Even though Ford fell back into his old behavior, he knew he could count on his bishop's love.
3: Oh, I felt so horrible. I called him at 5 o'clock in the morning and I was crying. Told him, you know, that I'd slipped or I'd messed up. And he says, I'll be there in just a minute. And I hung up the phone and walked over and sat down on the couch, and he was knocking on my door that fast. His shoes were on, wasn't laced. His shirt was buttoned up crooked. I noticed this. I mean, he'd answered the phone from his bed and, I mean, just threw on what was handy and run over to my house. Was such a loving person.
2: As Brett Ford felt the love of this one man, he also experienced the love and forgiveness of God.
3: I never did feel any anger. That was so bizarre to me, because I thought, after everything I've done, I really felt like I was forgiven for it. And when I was drinking, I was a bum. I didn't have no care for other people's feelings. You know, I didn't have no feelings. You know, I had no emotion. Now, I can watch a television show and cry. It's bizarre to me, the change in me. And I've still got a long way to go. I do. But I'm still climbing the ladder. I think it's a process till the day you die.
2: Ford attributes much of his success to this bishop, who never faltered in his love and support, and is confident that this man was inspired by God.
3: And I know I shocked him. He never would make it look like he did, but I'd tell him stuff that had to have shocked him. It shocked me. And he was so great.
2: And now Ford is rebuilding his life. Having remarried, he is devoted to his faith and to the children he almost lost.
3: I'm just so much happier now than I was. And my kids finally could see that. You know, I think for a while they thought, you know, this isn't really Dad. This is somebody else, or he's being phony. But I think after so long of being the same way every time they see me, my daughter finally says to me, you know, you are a very much changed person. And that was a great feeling for her to say that to me, because I honestly lived in hell for 15 years of my life, from age 15 to 30. And now I have stuff so great. Life is so great.
2: This is the Faith and Families Report.
1: Repentance requires a personal price. A change of heart costs much pain and suffering. Yet its blessings of freedom, love, joy, and peace far exceed any cost. You have been listening to the Faith and Families Report, produced by The Church of Jesus Christ of Latter-day Saints. In this edition, we've discussed faith and personal change. For a written transcript, write the Faith and Families Report, 15 East South Temple Street, Salt Lake City, Utah, 84150.
0: By small things, the Lord can bring about great things. From The Church of Jesus Christ of Latter-day Saints.
4: Genesis chapter 37 to 41. The Lord was with Joseph, by Elder Kelly R. Johnson of the 70. Several years ago, our family was excited when we learned that my wife, Terry, was expecting our fourth child. However, several months into the pregnancy, we learned that Terry had a potentially dangerous medical condition. The safest option was for her to be admitted to the hospital where she could have constant care. She was confined to bed rest in an effort to continue the pregnancy as long as possible. This became a dark and difficult time for our family, especially for Terry. She felt so alone. And I had the challenge of caring for three young children while working in my career and also serving as a bishop. Life seemed chaotic and difficult. In her loneliness, Terry found solace in the words of a beautiful hymn. I need thy presence every passing hour. What but thy grace can foil the tempter's power? Who, like thyself, my guide and stay can be? Through cloud and sunshine, Lord, abide with me. The Lord was with us. Ultimately, emergency surgery was required to deliver our son, Jace. But both mother and son were safely cared for because Terry was already in the hospital. We felt the Lord's protection in our lives. Jace was born 4 weeks early and placed in the newborn intensive care unit. We came home without our baby. During the month that followed, we made daily trips to the hospital. Life seemed to cycle to a low point. Again, however, we witnessed the hand of the Lord. Jace progressed to the point where we were able to bring him home, a high point as we united as a family. Then we learned that Jace had sagittal synostosis, a condition where the bones in the skull prematurely fuse together. The result is that a baby's head cannot grow. The only treatment was to surgically remove a large portion of Jace's skull when he was just 3 months old. We endured this challenge through prayer and priesthood blessings. Again, we saw the hand of the Lord in our lives. Prayers were answered. Blessings were fulfilled. The surgery was a success. Life reached a high point once again. What a roller coaster ride. But the Lord taught us many lessons through this journey. We know He was with us along the way. Joseph had his ups and downs. As we study the life of Joseph in the Old Testament, we find that his life, too, was a journey from the highs to the lows and back to the highs of life. And we learn that the Lord was always with him, through both good and bad. The coat that Jacob gave Joseph was a beautiful symbol of Jacob's love for Joseph. But it also served as an irritating reminder to Joseph's brothers of the relationship between Joseph and his father. When the brothers went to feed their father's flocks, Jacob asked Joseph to go check on them. Joseph went as requested. However, it appears he got lost along the way. So the Lord sent a man to give Joseph directions so that he could find his brothers. See Genesis chapter 37, verses 15 through 17. When Joseph's brothers conspired to slay him, it seems more than a coincidence that a caravan just happened to be passing by on the way to Egypt. Instead of killing Joseph or leaving him to die in a pit, his brothers sold him to the caravan. See Genesis chapter 37, verses 25 through 28. The Lord's guidance was evident again when the caravan sold Joseph to Potiphar, a captain of Pharaoh's guard. Even as a servant, Joseph turned every experience into something good. Potiphar made Joseph overseer of his house. He put all that he had into Joseph's hands. See Genesis chapter 39, verse 4. Joseph had journeyed from a low point to a high point. He was now enjoying the opportunities and privileges of Potiphar's house. However, this high point didn't last long. When Joseph fled the inappropriate advances of Potiphar's wife, she accused him of immorality. Even though her accusation was false, Joseph could easily have been executed. It is remarkable that, instead, he was only put into prison. The hand of the Lord preserved Joseph again. Remarkable faith. If you had been the one unjustly thrown into prison, what would you have done? If any person had cause for discouragement and bitterness, it was Joseph. The vicious drop from high to low might easily have caused him to think, "What's the use of trying to serve God? All he does is punish me." But Joseph didn't become bitter or blame the Lord, and he didn't give up. His remarkable faith never faltered. And even in the dark days of imprisonment, the Lord did not abandon Joseph. First, the Lord provided an opportunity for Joseph to interpret the butcher's and the baker's dreams. See Genesis chapter 40. Then, a few years later, when that led to the opportunity to interpret Pharaoh's dream, Joseph acknowledged that the ability to do so came from God. See Genesis chapter 41, verse 16. Not only did Pharaoh restore Joseph, but also he made him ruler over all the land of Egypt. Genesis chapter 41, verse 43. After Joseph suffered and struggled for years, God enabled Joseph to become an influential person in the land, second only to Pharaoh, another high point in Joseph's life. God means it for our good. Joseph eventually met his brothers again, those who had plotted against him and sold him into slavery. He could have been bitter. He could have blamed them for the infuriating unfairness they had inflicted on him. But Joseph realized that the ups and downs of his life were overseen by the Lord. His statement to his brothers provides insight into that understanding. But as for you, ye thought evil against me, but God meant it unto good to bring to pass, as it is this day, to save much people alive. Now therefore, fear ye not, I will nourish you and your little ones. And he comforted them and spake kindly unto them. Genesis chapter 50, verses 20 through 21. As we cycle through the highs and lows of life, what a great reminder that God means it for our good. The Lord explained the same principle to a latter-day Joseph. If thou art called to pass through tribulation, if thou art accused with all manner of false accusations, if thine enemies fall upon thee, if they tear thee from the society of thy father and mother, and thou be dragged to prison, know thou, my son, that all these things shall give thee experience and shall be for thy good. Doctrine and Covenants, section 122, verses 5 through 7. There have always been hardships. When Terry and I were going through our challenges, we found comfort in this statement from a prophet of God. I want you to know that there have always been some difficulties in mortal life, and there always will be. But knowing what we know and living as we are supposed to live, there really is no place, no excuse for pessimism and despair. I hope you won't believe all the world's difficulties have been wedged into your decade, or that things have never been worse than they are for you personally, or that they will never get better. I reassure you that things have been worse, and they will always get better. They always do, especially when we live and love the gospel of Jesus Christ and give it a chance to flourish in our lives. From the story of Joseph and from the unfortunate events in the world around us, it's easy to see that bad things happen to good people. Righteous living does not mean we will avoid challenges and sadness in our lives. However, just as the Lord was with Joseph in his adversity, he will be with us. Trials will inevitably come. But if we go through them with a determination to hear him, the Lord will guide and inspire us, just as he did Joseph. The highs and lows of life. As we learn about Joseph, here are some other scriptures that offer comfort and perspective about the highs and lows of life. All things work together for good to them that love God. Romans chapter 8, verse 28. Whosoever shall put their trust in God shall be supported in their trials and their troubles and their afflictions, and shall be lifted up at the last day. Alma chapter 36, verse 3. Search diligently, pray always, and be believing, and all things shall work together for your good. If ye walk uprightly and remember the covenant wherewith ye have covenanted one with another. Doctrine and Covenants, section 90, verse 24. Therefore, let your hearts be comforted, For all things shall work together for good to them that walk uprightly. Doctrine and Covenants, section 100, verse 15. Read by Gene Nelson.
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6: One of the most remarkable aspects of The Church of Jesus Christ of Latter-day Saints is its unique history. Throughout the world, great stories from faithful church members have only added to that history. This program shares some of these incredible stories of faith, perseverance, hope, and inspiration. You're listening to Legacy. I'm your host, Nathan Wright. Activities among the youth are an integral part of the program for youth of the church. Today we'll discuss why activities became part of the early young ladies organization, what some of those activities were, and how those activities have evolved to what young women enjoy today. Joining me today for this third discussion about young women are members of the Young Women History Committee, Jill Mulvey-Durr and Brittany Chapman from the Church History Department, and Christine Van Wagenen and Carol McConkie from the Young Women General Board. Also serving on this committee are Jan Pinborough, Managing Editor of the Friend Magazine, Kathleen Peterson, past member of the Young Women General Board, and Julie Bagley, member of the Young Women General Board. One might think that the lives of girls in the early days of the Young Ladies Organization were so full of, let's say, time-consuming physical labor that there wouldn't be much need for organized recreation. What was the purpose of early activities, and why did the church feel the need to provide recreation for the youth? Who can answer that for me?
7: It's so interesting and exciting to recognize that when Brigham Young first established the Young Ladies Organization, one of the key phrases and points of his declaration in establishing this organization was to improve everything that is good and beautiful. It runs in harmony with the concluding part of the 13th Article of Faith. It says, if there is anything virtuous, lovely, of good report, or praiseworthy, we seek after these things. That also became apparent very quickly that in order to keep young women's interest and engage them and get their continued participation in activities that would help them improve, that also needed to be inviting and fun, and that there needed to be a critical mass of young women, that the sociality, the fellowship of the saints, if you will, was very important. And also, as in 1875, when Brigham Young established the Young Men's Mutual Improvement Association, it gave the opportunity for joint activities to be held between young ladies and young men, which was very exciting, I'm sure, and thrilling for them. I think one of the key purposes in having the church provide these opportunities was so that they would have a place to go where they could assemble with these other youth and participate in ways that would promote building of testimonies and keeping standards high, where they might feel the companionship of the Holy Ghost and learn how to use their leisure time in ways that were wholesome and uplifting and inspiring. It's interesting that at that time, it had been something like 30 years since the Saints had settled Salt Lake City, and there had been establishments that were of ill repute and bars and taverns set up. And so there needed to be a place for these youth to come and be protected from those influences. They also wanted to be able to provide recreation that would allow youth to develop physically, socially, intellectually, morally, and to develop a well-balanced, well-rounded personality that would be more useful for the kingdom of God and building the kingdom of God. Early on in the 1890s, the General Young Ladies Presidency wrote to the leaders that they were seeking after perfect womanhood, And so they would labor and in everything which would tend to your development physically, mentally, and morally. And that's what should be adopted by the associations. They were hoping to help achieve a well-balanced mind, a strong, healthy body, and the full development of a young woman's spiritual nature to enable her to use her natural forces for her own best interest and the greatest benefit to the human family. And that was Sister Elmina Taylor, the president of the Young Ladies Mutual Improvement Association, speaking. We also have access to a 1928 volume of MIA handbook, which outlines objectives for the Mutual Improvement Association, of which both the young men and the young ladies participated. And the objectives there were outlined, were very much the same. And it's very fun to read those and kind of get a sense of the language. And as they invited leaders to participate in engaging youth in these activities, they wanted them to be live people, and they put that word in quotes, live people, and they wanted them to be, the activities to be snappy and peppy. And so they were inviting an enthusiasm and engaging youth in activities that would be fun and yet worthwhile at the same time.
6: So here they are in the mid-1800s, and since the invention of volleyball and softball are still a few decades away, what were some of the areas of recreation for the young ladies of the Mutual Improvement Association?
8: Well, Nathan, I think that speech and drama were two of the first kinds of activities in which young women were involved together with young men. Speaking, of course, had been emphasized by Brigham Young discussing with his daughters originally the importance of being able to bear testimonies of the truth. And this is something he had underscored with young men as well. I think I might have shared on an earlier program a little excerpt from 11th Ward Minutes in 1871, where the president, Mary Ann Freeze, told her sisters, "By speaking, we gain confidence and improve our language. By speaking, new ideas are elicited." So from the beginning, teaching young women to speak and express themselves was very important. And I think it's kind of fun, the different aspects that surrounded speech and how those developed over time. In the 1890s, for example, recitations were very popular. These dramatic recitations of poems or popular speeches. By the turn of the century, there were these conjoint meetings of young men and young women. They often met together for an opening program and closing program, as they called it. I think in my day we talked about it as opening exercises.
6: Right.
8: But they had, they wanted something, as Carol indicated, that would be snappy and peppy. So they turned to storytelling. They wanted the young men and young women to develop skills for storytelling. And then they urged the use of storytelling in other contexts as well. Carol mentioned the 1928 handbook. As these recreational programs elaborated, there were several manuals. I've been looking at a community activity manual for 1933 that has a speech section, and there is a large section on storytelling, even 30 years after this initial push for storytelling. And I liked this little section of the manual. "The ability to tell a story well is an accomplishment to be desired by young and old, by mothers who would train their little ones in the most effective way, by teachers who would make their teachings vital, by missionaries who would attractively present the gospel story to an indifferent world, by the young man or woman who would possess a gift which will add greatly to his charm and which will make him welcome in any group." So I think this is interesting emphasis on storytelling that is not so much with us now, but continued for a long time as part of the Mutual Improvement Association's emphasis on speech. Interestingly, this same 1933 manual had another section which I found fascinating, and that was on conversation. So one of the ways to help young people improve and enhance their sociability and recreation was to teach them the art of conversation. I love lesson two in this manual is on the graciousness of conversation. It talks about introductions and responses to them, cultivating a memory for names, courtesy and tact, such as cultivate the habit of listening, sincerity, having a knowledge of diversified topics. And I thought it was interesting. I grew up in the 1950s. I wasn't quite in Mutual then, but I can see from 1958, this emphasis on conversation was still part of the speech program. And the leadership training at June Conference in 1958 included rules for a conversation. Avoid all purely subjective talk. Don't monopolize the conversation. Don't interrupt. Speak distinctly, as I stumbled over the words. A good conversationalist is cheerful and alive. Avoid destructive talk. So these things were part of the Mutual program to help young people improve. And then, of course, the part of the speech program that I remember, I think, a little better, the emphasis on public address, which was also an important part of the 1933 manual and received a lot of emphasis in ensuing years. In fact, in the 1940s and 50s, the Mutual adopted manuals about public speaking. One from Lowell Lee, So You Want Me to Give a Speech, and the one I remember from Royal L. Garf, You Can Learn to Speak. So that we had speech directors in Mutual, in the MIA, Mutual Improvement Association, who began to teach us about public speaking. And they had a separate training session at June Conference, Ward and Stake Speech Directors. In 1960, a little handout from conference tells us about the speech director who stands ready to give specialized training so that our ward members will be able to give more appropriate prayers, more impressive readings from the scriptures, and talks that represent the best efforts of the speakers. So this would suggest that the speech director had a role in the ward as a whole. I found a little example of a speech director helping to set up in the ward a dialogue between a young man and a young woman who were engaged. And so this was a little role play of how the bishop would interact with this soon-to-be married couple, enhanced a little bit by the speech director. The 1960 notice from conference said that each year, usually in November, the speech competition program offers individuals a real opportunity to excel in the art of speaking, and that ward winners go into state competition. Well, this caught my eye because 2 years later, in 1962, when I was in the Holiday 11th Ward in Mutual, I entered the speech competition. And that was a great experience for me. I pulled out of my Treasures of Truth this morning the copy of my speech, which I will not give. But the theme that year was Who is My Neighbor? But interestingly, in my little scrapbook, my Treasures of Truth, I gave my reaction to my participation in all of the superlatives, I think, that accompanied me at 14 years of age. I truly felt that the Mutual Speech Contest was a highlight of the year. I am so thankful to belong to a church that sponsors such character building activities. It was a thrilling experience to have prepared the above talk. Upon winning, I was overjoyed. And then I've got a little note below my toil-worn copy that withstood nervousness and excitement. And when I looked at this little
9: That's
8: copy,
9: awesome.
8: I could see that someone had asked me questions that helped me flesh out this talk a little and improve it. And I'm sure that was the speech director. So That was my little intersection with the speech program.
6: Well, congratulations decades later on that, on that winning.
9: Jill, I remember the speech director in my ward as well, but I also remember the drama and being in three-act plays and participating as a young beehive all the way up until I graduated from high school. Do you have any information about that?
8: Yes, the drama program, just like speech, really goes back to the very beginnings. And, of course, drama was always an important part of Mormon life. There was support for it in Nauvoo. There were plays in the Social Hall when that was built in the 1850s. And, of course, the Salt Lake Theater was built in Salt Lake City in 1862 and dedicated by a member of the First Presidency. So there was a sense that good theater was an important part of the lives of young and old. At the turn of the century, in the Young Women's Journal, they began talking about how to produce plays. So already by 1902 and 1903, they're talking about the young women and young men producing plays. And again, as Carol indicated earlier, this is something that young men and young women could do together. They didn't do it separately. So they started talking about how to organize play production. And by 1910, in June conference, they were giving instructions on putting together plays. Alice Calder Tudenham of the General Board taught that section in the initial June conference in 1910. And one of the things she said was this: you must understand that there is a big impression made upon the participant in a play. They study and rehearse the part and they live it. Therefore, we want them to live the right. And so this was, how do you find a level of entertainment that reflects Latter-day Saint standards so that what we're portraying is refining and elevating? And this continued to be a challenge. How do you select plays that will reflect our values? And I'm going to say more about that in a minute. And also, how will you develop a program where numerous people participate? Some of the instructions they gave later said, change your cast. Do not let the first ones take part in the second play. We want to have our boys and girls feel that they are to take part, every one of them, in everything that happens in the mutual, at least so far as it is possible. I think this emphasis on participation really spurred another development in drama, and that was the road shows. Like many things that happened in mutual improvement associations, this really came from the ground up. This started with stakes. It wasn't a general board program initially. So we see in 1924, for example, in the Granite Stake in Salt Lake City, the Young Women's Journal talked about what they had done. It says they had a roadshow called a merry-go-round, for which the stake was divided into two circuits. In this roadshow, there were 18 traveling troops, troops from the various wards, 52 local acts with more than 250 people taking part. 35 autos transported the people from ward to ward, and it was accomplished without delay or accident and practically on scheduled time. There were about 2,500 people in attendance. Having been in roadshows myself, it's hard to believe that it was accomplished without delay, practically on scheduled time. Same thing with the Ensign Stake. They had a roadshow in 1924. The Improvement Era said, the Ensign Stake Roadshow has become an annual event. Each ward MIA prepares a 10-minute act, and these sketches, together with other numbers supplied by the stake boards, are transported around the circuit so that the whole show is given in all the wards on the same evening. And so these roadshows became a memorable part of Mutual. Many years ago, I did an oral history interview with LaRue Carr Longdon, who was a counselor to Bertha Reeder in the Young Women's General Presidency between 1948 and 1961. And when I asked her what she remembered about early mutual activities, she remembered the roadshow. And this would be from this early period that I've mentioned. She said in the oral history, "We had a very wonderful little German bishop, Bishop Charles W. Hull, who was a man from Germany, and he spoke very broken English, a very spiritual little man." And she goes on to recall, "I had just turned 17. Bishop Hull received a letter from someone, the mutual, I guess, asking that the wards put on road shows. And he said to me, 'I want you to ride a road show.' And I said, 'What's a road show?' I had no idea. He said, 'They want a 10-minute act, and they want you to use all the young people and develop their talents.' In those days, you must remember, there was no TV, nothing to measure what we were going to do by. I had a little baby sister, a young sister that I loved dearly, Mary. And I thought, I'll write something about Mary. So I wrote a little deal on Mary, Marie, and Maria. At that time, 45 Minutes from Broadway was a song you were beginning to hear on your record players. We had an old-fashioned phonograph, and Papa had bought this music, and there was another song titled, 'Then It Was Mary, Mary,' long before the fashions came. Well, we wrote it around that, and we won first place that year. I can't believe it. I'm sure we weren't that good, but neither was anybody else." So, you know, these roadshows were great for giving everyone a chance to participate. Usually the words were written to popular songs. We have in the archives a little roadshow, a script of a roadshow that was produced in 1952. I wonder how many hundreds of scripts have been thrown away, but this one somehow was preserved. A roadshow presented in the Waterloo Ward in the Wells Stake in Utah in the spring of 1952, called Zion Ahoy, about immigrants coming to Zion. And it was interesting to me, instead of basing their songs on popular songs, they had used the mutual songbook of recreation songs and used the melodies from those songs and written a little roadshow. As I mentioned before, I think there was a real concern with finding appropriate dramatic material. Roadshows were one way to handle that. And of course, concurrently with the roadshows, these one-act plays and other dramas in mutual went forward over a period of 40 years. From the 1920s until the late 1960s, the mutual produced what was known as the MIA Book of Plays. And we have 40 volumes of MIA plays in the archives. And when they started running out of plays, they had playwriting contests so that plays could be written by members of the church and then published in these MIA Book of Plays and produced in various wards. I remember in our ward, I think we alternated. We had plays one year and then roadshows one year, but we got plenty of experience in drama.
6: I think everybody in this room probably has a lot of experience in roadshows and drama. It was a fun time for me growing up.
7: I'll never forget Dancing Like an Onion. We did a spoof on the onion farm that the church used to have.
9: That would beautiful. Be interesting to see.
6: You're listening to Legacy on the Mormon Channel of the Church of Jesus Christ of Latter-day Saints. We're talking about the history of young women activities today with members of the Young Women History Committee, Carol McConkie, Christine Van Wagenen, Brittany Chapman, and Jill Mulvey-Durr. It seems dancing has had a significant part of Mormon culture since its beginnings, and that must be at least part of the reason dance was popular among the youth of the church from the very beginning of Mutual. What do we know about early dance activities, and how did those events evolve?
9: Dance has been around for a very long time. Knowing a little bit of dance history myself, I know that it is so important to be able to express yourself through dance and through movement. In the church, however, it was a little more formal in its original setting, and everything from elegantly handwritten invitations. I have one in front of me right now, and maybe we could put that on the web just to kind of see. It wasn't like sending out a text message, everybody show up at 8, but these were beautifully done invitations. And I have this one in particular is back 1871. It was held in the 9th Ward on March the 10th. And it was interesting because the tickets at that time, they did need to purchase tickets, and the tickets were $1 a couple. In my readings, I found that if a young man came to a dance without a partner, he was charged double. So obviously it was necessary that we had equal number of men and women so that the dances could be held appropriately. Dance instruction was given beforehand so that during their mutual activities, they would have a dance director and someone who would teach them appropriate dance and social etiquette when they were attending the dances, so that when they came to enjoy that time together, they had some knowledge as to what to do. Dance directors were called. They were given information at junior conferences by their leaders, and even dances were written out as how you were supposed to do those, and music was provided as well, which from those social dances, I think, was the involvement of the dance festival. And those were so exciting to participate in. Basically, what would happen is that in the small wards, they would have a dance director called, or maybe just someone who had ability to move well to music, whatever they had to work with, and they would go by the directions that were sent from Salt Lake during June conference. They would have dance music and the steps that they were to learn, diagrams as to how the group was to move, and then they had a special section on the costuming and how those costumes were to be made. I can remember that I participated in dance festivals, and I remember my mother actually making many of those costumes. That's one of the ways that I learned to sew as a participant in a dance festival. Our leaders got us together and said, you need costumes, and so we're going to teach you how to make them. I don't know that I loved making costumes, but I did learn a valuable skill that I still use today. But the dance festivals were such that hundreds and hundreds of youth could gather together, and we know how important those large activities are so that young people can participate together, that they can socialize, and that they can understand that they are part of a greater body of young people who are doing worthwhile things. I am particularly interested in how this evolved into golden green balls. Now, which one of us hasn't seen a picture or have a memory of a golden green ball? I have a couple of pictures here that hopefully we can put on the website so that they can see how glorious these golden green balls were, how fancy they were, and what great lengths they went to provide such a beautiful setting. Something, once again, that was lovely, praiseworthy, and of good report. And these golden green balls were held throughout the church in all kinds of small settings and large settings as well. The dress and the programs were all meticulously attended to. I appreciated especially the floor shows that they had in intermission of the music for the dancing. These were opportunities for other youth, perhaps who were not eligible to attend the dance, who could participate and express their talents and abilities in those activities in between the regular dance. The floor shows were a part of the whole experience of the whole cultural experience, if you will, and lend itself to creating great enthusiasm for when you were old enough to actually participate in the ball. The gowns were beautiful. They even had royalty that were announced during the golden green balls. They have pictures galore in the histories of what happened at those golden green balls and the committees that worked on them, and I thought it was exceptionally well done. As the music for those dances was prescribed, it gave them a sense of what music was supposed to be. And they were introduced to classical things and to some more current trends as well. One thing that I loved about the dances back in the day at the Golden Green Balls, they would have a dance card, and you would know by number which dance was going to be performed. And so you would want to have learned those dances in your ward or in your stake early on so that you would not have to miss one dance during the evening. This music is a big part of all that we've done in the church forever. And music was very important to the cultural improvement of our young women. And as we were doing a little research, we came across a song that was the rose tying song. And Jill and I both remembered that, and we kind of broke out in song. We remembered it, and that was many years ago. But I applaud those who were writing all of that music back in the day, and I'm very interested to see maybe a larger collection of that and to kind of dig through our personal files and say, do we have any of that music left and can we share that? Because the messages of the music, it becomes part of us and is in our hearts. And once again, it goes back to helping us to develop spiritually, emotionally, and mentally as well.
6: Thank you. One of the most familiar activities for young women is camp. Please tell us how camp was established as part of the Young Women organization.
10: Young women recorded their experiences, and things haven't really changed, which is exciting to see. And there's an awesome pictorial journal that was kept by some young women in 1932, and they've created their journal entries through both words and pictures. And we'll put this online so that you can see it. But I'm just going to read a couple entries for you that are really fun. And this could happen at any day and time. So July 23rd, 1932. And they have a picture of an alarm clock at 2 a.m. Up jumps our counselor and quiet as a mouse, tiptoed to every bed and wakens us by the shining of her flashlight in our eyes. In the dark, we dress with only a few casualties, such as pants on backwards and shirts on inside out. Armed only with flashlights, we climb up Mount Majestic, viewed the sunrise, then after a good rest, started back down. Oh, how good was breakfast and how soft the beds when we got home. We rested most of the day. It was such a delightful event that will never be forgotten. This is dated July 19th, 1932. This morning, after the usual unpacking, dressing, and washing, we hiked up to Lake Mary, Lake Martha, and Lake Catherine, and Dog Lake. Our counselor pointed out all the pretty flowers and peaks of interest and held us in ecstasies all the while. In the evening, we each gathered firewood to throw into the bonfire out on the big rock for the friendship ceremony, where there was much singing and telling of stories, and then to bed. So they continue to write about their fun activities, which just takes you back into their world. But I think anybody who's been to girls' camp can identify with their stories and experiences.
6: So speaking of anybody having been to girls' camp, Brittany, how about you? Any story you'd like to share?
10: Let's see. I had a great experience with girls' camp. I do remember going on the fabled snipe hunt, which people probably remember nowadays. And this was my first year of camp, so I was 12 years old. And similar to what one young woman wrote about, being woken up with flashlights and walking through the woods up to see the sunrise. It wasn't quite like that, but we had our flashlights and we were being led through the woods by our trusted older counselors. And some of the girls knew that snipes didn't exist, but I was not one of those girls. So I kind of wondered like what we would find. In the end though, we had a great walk through the woods and that was the snipe hunt.
6: Excellent.
10: Some things in the early camp manuals, if you were to look, you'd notice that they are not part of the camp program now, but they're folded into today's personal progress. And we have all sorts of fantastic programs now for young women that are maybe dressed up a little differently, but achieve the same objective of wanting to build testimony and help youth develop socially and leadership skills and grow in the gospel. And one of those is EFY, especially for youth. And so I was lucky enough to experience EFY as a 15-year-old. And I went to, well, having spent my teenage years in St. Louis, EFY was brought to the University of Kansas. So with a friend of mine, we went there and experienced our first EFY together. And it was so valuable for me to have that experience away, like our fun little, like Emily Higgs quoted, away from the fond eyes of parents, and to just grow and develop.

0: I had basically learned morality from my friends. I never really had specific guidelines given or whatnot that helped me understand how to live a truly virtuous life. And going to EFY taught me how to live virtuously at a different level that I didn't know existed, and developed a commitment in me to strive higher for the gospel and to strive higher in the gospel, to take hold more firmly. And so I think it's a fabulous experience for anyone to have.
1: I think, like you say, it gives youth a different perspective, although on the same plane, of what the parents and the leaders at home are trying to teach.
0: Exactly.
1: You know, just a different setting and an opportunity to learn in a different...
0: And I think a different voice through mentors that you look up to that are just a few years older than you, and that's very important.
1: This is Legacy on the Mormon Channel. I'm Nathan Wright, visiting today with Brittany Chapman, Christine Van Wagenen, Jill Mulvey-Durr, and Carol McConkie, all members of the Young Women History Committee. And we're discussing the history of young women activities today. So, what about sports? When did the perennial favorites of basketball, softball, and volleyball become a part of the young women's recreational program?
2: Well, actually, baseball, softball, and volleyball, et cetera, didn't come for a little while, but the very first record that we have is an annual day that was held from 1894 to 1904 in honor of Emmalina Taylor. Her birthday was on September 12th, and so they decided that they would celebrate her birthday with the purpose to unite the young women of the Young Women MIA and to increase their pleasure in striving to do good and live exemplary lives like their president. Usually the day was celebrated with games and sports, all of those activities taking place out of doors. So it started early on as a celebration, and there were all kinds of activities that were not formally sports that were with rules and all of kind of competitive sports, but it was more just recreation. When June Conference was established, the MIA day was changed to the month of June, and it was a field day, and the first one was held in 1911. Now, this time, they participated jointly, young men and young women, in literary and musical activities in the morning and sports and athletic activities in the afternoon. It was suggested that it would help them with their personal skills, and then they could come and perform and compete a little bit as well. Then in the afternoon, they would have all kinds of athletic activities. Most of those were held out of doors. And then in the evening, there was a grand ball for them all to participate in. It was encouraged at that particular time, as this was introduced, that they learn how to be good winners and good losers. So even back in the day in 1911, we were concerned about sportsmanship, which is still a concern today. Deseret Gym was established because of what was termed, they needed a place to go. They needed a place to participate in really good activities that could help them develop physically. And it would be in a good environment, as Carol mentioned earlier. There was other places to gather, but they probably weren't as wholesome as they could have been. And because they wanted them to participate in physical activities, it was really important that they had a place to go. So when the Deseret Gym was established, they also started to include young women. I have been reading in a book, The History of the Young Women, which was published in 1955, and they indicated that at that particular time, there was all kinds of classes that were taught at Deseret Gym. They had dance classes and swimming classes, and they had activities and joint activities, and yet they wanted more for the young women. And so it was really because of the influence and the enthusiasm of the young women presidency and the superintendent of the young men to build another swimming pool and to really introduce a program for swimming for the young women and for the young men. Because they had a shortage of teachers, they began to use board members

0: And I guess just about anyone who would come forward and volunteer to teach whatever they knew to help the young men and young women. It was 1927 when they began playing basketball. However, it was learned that the young women were playing men's rules and they were being coached by men. And so it was a deep concern. And so a letter was sent asking them to please play by feminine rules or girls' rules and have feminine coaches instead. There was so much going on at that particular time that they were trying to provide for young people, that they could participate in physical activities. And it was interesting to me that as all of this evolved, that it became more of a central part of what we do in recreation and for young women and helping in their all over development. It also is interesting that the books that they have produced on recreational activities were very detailed. As we have read through some of those early books, activity books, they were very detailed. And today we have a great activity book that still stands, and activities are driven by some of those initial ideas. It doesn't take a whole lot to create activities for young people. We just have to be focused on them because it really does help them in their individual development.
1: Planning with a purpose is what I've heard it described. So
0: I think that's exactly right.
2: Very good.
1: So how do these programs you've described compare to what the young women are doing today?
2: You know, it's interesting. As Christine mentioned, a lot of the purposes are really the same to help these young women develop in a well-balanced lifestyle. But we also see the competitive nature being diminished and the idea of being compassionate and lifting the one and serving others as being very prominent in the objectives being learned through these activities. Might I just share, recently in one stake, the young women we're organizing their basketball for the season and all of the games, and recognized that just down the hill from our stake was a Swahili-speaking branch that included young women who were refugees from refugee families from Africa. And so they found someone who was willing to volunteer to be a coach for these Swahili-speaking sisters, these cute young women, and they included them in the schedule. And I have to just say it was a delight to see the young women from the East Bench of Salt Lake City stop playing and take the time to teach these young women how to dribble, how to shoot, and to interact with them. And even though there was a language barrier, through the game of basketball, there was built a real camaraderie and that lifted these young women and allowed these young women to recognize that they could come together as a team and work together and have fun and do some really fun things. And every time they scored a basket, I've never seen such celebration. Every basket was a big party. We're seeing a lot of these things. As the church grows and becomes an international church, we see a lot of these recreational activities, games being exported to other countries, and we see them being integrated here, and it's very exciting.
1: Any other insights on how young women recreational programs have evolved and what is currently being done to provide activities for the youth?
2: Well, I think that the activities, as we watch how they evolved, Jill spoke about how a lot of the original ideas were coming from the stakes as the Mutual Improvement Association got underway and coming up to the general church. And then we start to see as the numbers of youth grow around the country and then in the world, that the activities become bigger and bigger, and direction comes down from Salt Lake. Through the 50s and 60s, the June conferences provided ways for the general officers of the church to actually script plays to outline the dances, as Christina so beautifully outlined for us, and to give prescribed information to the wards and stakes. And in the 70s, that began to change a little bit. And the general officers of the church became officers the general officers of the church were to provide general instruction and allow the wards and stakes the opportunity to work within their councils for bishops to hold a bishop's youth council and allow young women to learn how to counsel with priesthood leaders to plan and organize activities and then carry them out. And this idea of leadership begins to develop more completely among our young women and actually prepares them to take on roles as young women leaders within a very few years of their leaving within a very few months of their leaving the young women organization. And it becomes very exciting. We also see an emphasis on missionary work and service and temple building and temple work. Family history work becomes important activities as these youth work together with priesthood leaders. It also happens at the stake level where there are stake youth councils that work together with stake presidents. And as they come forward with activities, it's inspiring to see some of the ideas that they come up with that help prepare activities that meet the needs and the concerns of our youth today. And that can be carried anywhere. The idea, the structure is in place today. And it's it works internationally and it works locally because it's the youth that are taking on these leadership roles. And it's very exciting.
0: I think it's interesting to note that the last June conference was in 1975, and from that point on, we have tried to follow the Prophet's counsel in simplifying and doing just as Carol has described, and bringing it back to a ward or a stake level so that they are well invested in the whole process of creating those activities. I think it's wonderful as we see whole families participating in these activities, such as large productions, and how the whole family is involved. Maybe someone who's on stage and someone who is behind this, backstage, and someone who's created costumes and so forth, that it is family recreation. And I think that is a big boon to the development of activities in the church. We also know that the camp and youth conferences and TREC Brittany has talked about has been really wonderful in developing these activities. Our prophet today, President Monson, has said that he is an advocate for large activities. And as these young people are gathered together, they once again have that sense of celebrating who they are and what we are about, and that they do not see themselves isolated any longer, that they are part of a worldwide church, and that as they participate in recreational activities of any kind, that it will bring the blessings of the Spirit into their individual lives and collectively as a whole.
2: And I might add that one of the really thrilling things, Brittany also talked about EFY, and in 2006, the church planned a way for EFY to go out to the international church. And this was not to be financed by individual youth, but this was to be an opportunity for all youth to be included in at least a 5-day activity where they would leave their homes and their families and be prepared and commit to live honorably and worthily for those 5 days, to come and be taught by young single adult mentors who were leading out in virtuous ways. And it's been thrilling to see some of the results of this. This has caught fire in the international church. And we've got youth who come from homes where they might be the only member, or come from difficult circumstances, who are able to disengage, leave their lives behind, and come be elevated and lifted spiritually, physically. They're well-fed and emotionally. They get to see a critical mass of other youth together and be strengthened by that and recognize, as Christina said, that they are part of a whole that is glorious and wonderful. The activities of the church are designed to lift and love and nurture young people into testimonies that are strong and sure, so that when it comes time for them to strike out on their own, they are able to stand alone and be strong in faith and in testimony.
1: Thank you. This has been an enjoyable discussion. Thank you very much for being here. The topic was the history of young women activities, and our guests today included Jill Mulvey-Durr, Carol McConkie, Christine Van Wagenen, and Brittany Chapman, all members of the Young Women History Committee. Thank you again for joining us on Legacy.
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4: A Kilo of Love by Mariani Iguaran Martinez, Zulia, Venezuela. Times of crisis, scarcity, and tribulation can bring out the best in each of us. To provide for our family, my husband works hard offering taxi service on his motorcycle. He was recently in a traffic accident, but miraculously did not suffer serious injury. He did, however, have to recuperate while his motorcycle was being repaired. Because my husband was unable to work, we were worried. We had no other income, and our nation's economic crisis further heightened our concern. During sacrament meeting the Sunday following my husband's accident, two of the talks centered on compassion and how we could develop this Christ-like attribute. Afterward, one of our ward members approached me to say that a branch member was in dire need of food. She wondered if we could donate a kilo of love, a kilo, 2.2 pounds, of whatever kind of food we had on hand at home. I told her she could count on our support. When our family arrived at home after church, I discussed the conversation with my husband. We were going through our own trial, but we felt blessed nevertheless. "We are going through difficult days," he said, "but we have enough to make it from day to day, with maybe even a little extra to share." That afternoon, a neighbor who had heard of my husband's accident asked us to come visit. When we arrived, the neighbor gave us a box filled with 7 kilos, 15 pounds, of food, along with other items we needed. We were astonished. Neither of us had expected that kind of blessing. As I talked to my husband about this experience, I could not help but recognize God's hand and thank him for his immense love for us. He had seen our willingness to share what we could, a single kilo of love, and had blessed us with 7 times our offering. Times of trial and scarcity can bring out the best in each of us. They offer us opportunities to develop and show Christ-like attributes. I know that not all acts of love generate immediate blessings in return, but I know that the Lord watches over his children. He will answer our prayers as we answer the prayers of others by serving and sharing, even when all we have to give is a single kilo of love. This voice was created using artificial intelligence.
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6: With the color, texture, and sweetness of berries, bananas, watermelons, and mangoes, fruit has long been a treasured delicacy. During his earthly ministry, the Savior compared good fruit to things of eternal worth. He said, "Ye shall know them by their fruits. Every good tree bringeth forth good fruit." He encouraged us to gather fruit unto life eternal. In a vivid dream that we all know well in the Book of Mormon, the prophet Lehi finds himself in a dark and dreary wilderness. There is filthy water, a mist of darkness, strange roads and forbidden paths, as well as a rod of iron along a straight and narrow path leading to a beautiful tree with fruit that makes one happy. Recounting the dream, Lehi says, "I did partake of the fruit, It was most sweet above all that I had ever tasted, and it filled my soul with exceedingly great joy. This fruit was more desirable than any other fruit. This precious fruit symbolizes the wondrous blessings of the Savior's incomparable atonement. Not only will we live again following our mortality, but through our faith in Jesus Christ, our repentance, and keeping the commandments, we can be forgiven of our sins and one day stand clean and pure before our Father and His Son. As we have all learned, even after savoring the precious fruit of the restored gospel, staying true and faithful to the Lord Jesus Christ is still not easily done. We continue to face distractions and deceptions, confusion and commotion, enticements and temptations that attempt to pull our hearts away from the Savior and the joys and beauties we have experienced in following Him.
7: Just compare it to when you've gone without for a while, that delicious fruit, whether it be an actual fruit, food, whatever it might be, water, and you're just yearning for it, and then you get it. It usually tastes quite a bit better at that moment than maybe if you had it day to day. And that's how I experienced the Spirit coming back. It was a flood. It was a rush of just pure joy and happiness, and that the atonement's real. I did fall away a little bit. I let myself slide. But through the atonement, I can come back.
8: I started reading a lot of opinions about not only the church, but about Christ Himself. And just, it started to confuse me. I also had friends who were on the fence as well. I'm like, wow, I should make a decision. At that point, it said many of His disciples left. And He turned to His 12 and He said, "Will thou also go away?" When I heard that in my mind, it was like it hit me so hard, like He was saying it to me. Will you also go away? And then Peter's answer, when he said, "Lord, to whom shall we go? Thou hast the words of eternal life." And that was my answer.
6: Although we need not fear, we are to be on guard. At times, little things can upend our spiritual balance. Please, don't allow your questions, the insults of others, faithless friends, or unfortunate mistakes and disappointments to turn you away from the sweet, pure, and soul-satisfying blessings that come from the precious fruit of the tree. Keep your eyes and your heart centered on the Savior Jesus Christ and the eternal joy that comes only through Him.
9: Hi, I'm Dave. 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All I did was cut my sister's hair. I guess Mom didn't like how I did it. In a minute, she'll say we all make mistakes. And she'll give me a hug and wind up talking about more stuff.
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11: The Anchor of My Life and Faith by Shinjiro Hara, Tokyo, Japan. The more I read the Book of Mormon, the more that I believed that it is the Word of God. I was not happy at all as a boy, but things changed when two American men knocked on our door. As a 14-year-old, I was curious about these two Americans who spoke Japanese and introduced themselves as missionaries. After they left, my father handed me a book that they had just given him called The Book of Mormon. I started reading it and felt something special, but I didn't know what it was. A month later, I finished it and placed it on my bookshelf. 3 years later, I met two missionaries at a railway station in Tokyo. They invited me to listen to their message. I brought my Book of Mormon to our next meeting. They began the conversation by saying, "We would like to share an important book with you." I took the Book of Mormon from my bag and asked, "Is it this book? I've already read it." They were stunned. Eventually, I was taught the gospel, and the missionaries encouraged me to ask God with a sincere heart if the Book of Mormon is true. See Moroni chapter 10, verses 4 and 5. One night I thought about God, the Church, the Book of Mormon, and how I could be happy, and felt something warm inside. Then I decided to be baptized. After joining the church, I continued reading the Book of Mormon. One day while reading, I received a distinct thought about my father's medication for high blood pressure. I learned more about it and found out that a side effect could cause severe depression. At my suggestion, my father asked his doctor to change his medicine. His depression has been gone ever since. The more I read, the more I believed that the Book of Mormon is the Word of God. I became happier and wanted to share the truth with others. My parents opposed my going on a mission and eventually kicked me out of their house, but I was determined. I served in Tennessee, USA. As a Latter-day Saint missionary from a Buddhist country, serving in the Bible Belt of the United States, I was often asked how I could believe in the Book of Mormon. I testified that I had prayed about its truthfulness and received an answer that it is true. After my mission, I finished school and joined a large company in Japan that transferred me to several places around the world, including Myanmar, England, and Ireland. Everywhere I went, I shared my testimony of the Book of Mormon with as many people as possible, from a taxi driver to a state minister. The Book of Mormon has been, and always will be, the anchor of my life and my faith in Jesus Christ. Whenever I am overwhelmed by adversity, I read the Book of Mormon and overcome my difficulties with spiritual support from Heavenly Father and our Savior. The Book of Mormon blesses me every day of my life. End of The Anchor of My Life and Faith. Read by Corey McClellan.
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14: By foreseeing, God can plan and His purposes can be fulfilled. But He does this in a way that does not in the least compromise our individual free agency, any more than an able meteorologist causes the weather rather than forecasting it. Part of the reason for this is our forgetfulness of our earlier experiences and the present inaccessibility of the knowledge and understanding we achieved there. The basic reason, of course, is that as we decide and act, we do not know what God knows. Our decisions are made in our context, not His. This mortal probation is, therefore, a perfectly arranged test. We will all end up kneeling and saying to God that He has been perfect in His justice and in His mercy. In fact, we will acknowledge that we deserve the reward or lack of it, which one day we will receive. Perhaps it helps to emphasize, more than we sometimes do, that our first estate featured learning of a cognitive type, and it was surely a much longer span than that of our second estate, and the tutoring so much better and more direct. The second estate, however, is one that emphasizes experiential learning through applying, proving, and testing. We learn cognitively here, too, just as a good university examination also teaches even as it tests us. In any event, the books of the first estate are now closed to us, and the present test is, therefore, very real. We have moved, as it were, from our first estate theory to second estate laboratory. It is here that our Christ-like characteristics are further shaped and our spiritual skills are thus strengthened. Such a transition in emphasis understandably produces genuine anxiety, for to be proved herewith suggests a stern test, a test that must roll forward to completion, or else all that has been invested up to that point would be at risk. Some find the doctrines of the omniscience and foreknowledge of God troubling, because these seem, in some way, to constrict their individual agency. This concern springs out of a failure to distinguish between how it is that God knows with perfection what is to come, but that we do not know, thus letting a very clear and simple doctrine get obscured by our own finite view of things. Personality patterns, habits, strengths, and weaknesses observed by God over a long period in the premortal world would give God a perfect understanding of what we would do under a given set of circumstances, especially when he knows the circumstances to come. Just because we cannot compute all the variables, just because we cannot extrapolate, does not mean that he cannot do so. Omniscience is, of course, one of the essences of God. It sets him apart in such an awesome way from all of us, even though on a smaller scale, we manage to do a little forecasting ourselves at times, with our own children, even with our rather finite and imperfect minds. Ever to be emphasized, however, is the reality that God's seeing is not the same thing as his causing something to happen. We must not approach God as if he were somehow constrained by finite knowledge and by time. In a very real sense, all we need to know is that God knows all. If one searches for still other reasons as to why the doctrine of the omniscience of God is a stumbling block for some of these are attributable to the democratic age in which we live, with its inordinate efforts at equalizing everything rather than achieving justice. The deification of man and the subsequent deep disappointment with man have both happened within decades of each other. It has been a time of terrible wrenching for the humanist and the optimist. The dash plans of mankind have led many people to a despair and disappointment with life and with themselves. Mortals then impute their deficiencies somehow to divinity. Yet was it not God who from the beginning reminded earthlings that the wisdom of men is foolishness? We are only discovering afresh what he has long told us about all man's puny efforts that do not rely upon him. Mortals are fretting over the weakened arm of flesh, but God has told us for centuries to beware of those biceps. This mortal shortfall not only results from the tiny data bank men have accumulated compared to God's, but it also occurs because of the quality and nature of such information as men have collected in that tiny data bank. Mortals are, in fact, ever learning and never able to come to the knowledge of the truth. So much of the secular data men have accumulated is accurate, but ultimately unimportant. Ever learning useful things has often diverted mankind from learning crucial things. Furthermore, let us not forget that great insight given us about the premortal world. The ascendancy of Jesus Christ among all of our spirit brothers and sisters is clearly set forth. Of him it was said that he is more intelligent than they all. This means that Jesus knows more about astrophysics than all the humans who have ever lived, who live now, and who will yet live. Likewise, the same may be said about any other topic or subject. Moreover, what the Lord knows is, fortunately, vastly more, not just barely more, than the combination of what all mortals know. God's omniscience is not stressed here in merely to put man down. We are his sons and daughters, and it is good that we seek to be like him, including becoming perfect in knowledge. But it is the mark of an apt pupil to recognize what he does not know, and from whom he can learn more. We must not let our foolish pride insulate us from the reality of God's omniscience and the implications that flow from it, touching so many facets of our daily lives. There is little doubt, for instance, but that a goodly portion of our pride proceeds from some assumptions we make about ourselves and our lives, assumptions that are at first soothing but very wrong. We think, for instance, that we own ourselves. It is perfectly true that our individual identity is guaranteed, that we are agents for ourselves, and so forth. But this truth, when it is torn away from other realities, gives us a very lopsided view of things. Without the ransoming atonement of the Savior, we would be stranded souls, doomed to die with no hope of the resurrection or of individual immortality. We were literally purchased by Jesus. Quite true, we do not yet have to acknowledge that reality, though someday we will. nor are we even now forced to follow the conditions that the purchaser laid down. So, in a sense, we are quite free to do as we please, just as if we were our own. But it is a terrible illusion, an illusion that will be shattered by his second coming and the judgment. Meanwhile, the illusion is kept alive because some want to believe it. The resistance to feeling owned spreads to our not wanting to be reminded of how very dependent we are upon God. If we do not come to know God and to love Him, this resentment of reality can become very real.
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14: This illusion underwrites the false assumptions that we make about our time, our talents, and our possessions that each of us sees as mine. We may even feel noble when we give of our time and means, and we are apt to be somewhat grumpy if anyone, especially a prophet, reminds us that all that we have belongs to God anyway. It never quite strikes home to most of us that to give 2 hours in church or neighborly service would not even be possible if God did not give us breath itself from moment to moment and did not keep that tiny but marvelous pump, the heart, working from second to second. King Benjamin's sermon about how God supports us from moment to moment, as well as immediately blesses us when we keep His commandments, was not designed to be a popular sermon in self-sufficient times like ours. For us to be called unprofitable servants, and to be reminded that even our bodies are made of the dust of the earth, that also belongeth to Him, these are hard sayings that bruise our pride. Unless, through humility and obedience, we can transform feeling owned into a grand sense of belonging, and being purchased into gratitude for being rescued, and dependency into appreciation for being tutored by an omniscient God, which He does in order that we might become more dependable and have more independence and scope for service in the future. It is very fortunate that an omniscient God is likewise perfect in His love. Otherwise, He might not say to us, "This is my work and my glory to bring to pass the immortality and eternal life of man." Indeed, if God were omniscient and omnipotent, and not also omniloving, where would we be? Therefore, our childish concerns over being owned and over being too dependent upon Him would merely be amusing if such attitudes did not carry with them the possibility of tragedy. The myopic pride that fails to acknowledge these overarching realities and says, "I am the captain of my soul," fails to see that the corporal of my soul would at least be somewhat closer to the truth. In sum, what we know of God and His attributes, we learn from Him, directly and through His prophets. It is significant that in none of His direct pronouncements has the Father declared anything that suggests He is less than omniscient. Qualifying words simply do not appear. It is mortal speculation, which wrongly emphasizes that He is like us, rather than that we are to become like Him. That is the source of erroneous expressions that God is somehow less than omniscient. Moreover, even the speculation that God would tell us that He is less than omniscient, if we could but understand, is in error. It quickly dissolves in the presence of another absolute trait of God, that He cannot lie. When we assert mortal qualifiers about God's omniscience, even with seemingly good motives, it is but our attempt to democratize deity, to pull God down. Fortunately, His work and glory is to lift us up, and His is the work that will finally prevail. Therefore, in order for us to develop trust in God, to see us through all these things, we must have a measure of understanding about His nature, including His omniscience. The prophet Joseph Smith said, "It was the first principle of real religion to know the true nature of God." Jesus Christ said in His great high priestly prayer, "And this is life eternal, that they might know Thee, the only true God, and Jesus Christ, whom Thou hast sent." The myopic and despairing soul cry and question, "If there is a God, why does He permit suffering?" reflects a basic failure to understand the very nature of life with its components of chastening and suffering. And as for that question, it is not difficult to imagine who originated it, however understandably sincere some are who now raise it. The question strikes at the heart of the Father's plan because it comes from Him who rejected that plan. The future duties to be given to some of us in the worlds to come by an omniscient God will require of us an earned sense of esteem as well as proof of our competency. Thus, the tests given to us here are given not because God is in doubt as to the outcome, but because we need to grow in order to be able to serve with full effectiveness in the eternity to come. Further, to be untested and unproven is also to be unaware of all that we are. If we are unknowing of our possibilities, with what could we safely be entrusted? Could we, in ignorance of our capacities, trust ourselves? Could others then be entrusted to us? Thus, the relentless love of our Father in heaven is such that in His omniscience, He will not allow the cutting short of some of the brief experiences that we are having here. To do so would be to deprive us of everlasting experiences and great joy there. What else would an omniscient and loving Father do, even if we pled otherwise? He must at times say no. Furthermore, since there was no exemption from suffering for Christ, how can there be an exemption for us? Do we really want immunity from adversity? Especially when certain kinds of suffering can aid our growth in this life. To deprive ourselves of those experiences, much as we might momentarily like to, would be to deprive ourselves of the outcomes over which we shouted with anticipated joy when this life's experiences were explained to us so long ago in the world before we came here. Life is a school in which we are enrolled not only voluntarily, but rejoicingly. And if the school's headmaster employs a curriculum proven again and again on other planets to bring happiness to participants, and if we agreed that once we were enrolled there would be no withdrawals, and also to undergo examinations that would truly test our ability and our perceptivity, what would an experienced headmaster do if later on there were complaints? Especially if, in his seeming absence, many of the school children tore up their guiding notebooks and demanded that he stop the examination since these produced some pain. There is, to use jargon from American higher education, no way to clep the examinations of the second estate. One learns by taking the full course. Even in the context of acknowledging his omniscience, the chastening experiences of life are difficult enough for us to bear. We could not trust in the perfectness of God's judgment if we did not first know that He foresaw and carefully calibrated our chastening and learning experiences accordingly. In order for all these things to make sense, we must come to understand that God has all sense. Only then can we repose with confidence in His perfect love.
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14: The Fellowship of His Sufferings. An equally hard but essential doctrine, if we are to understand life itself, is the reality that since this is a gospel of growth and life is a school of experience, God, as a loving Father, will stretch our souls at times. The soul is like a violin string. It makes music only when it is stretched. God will tutor us by trying us because He loves us, not because of indifference. Because our lives are foreseen by God, He is never surprised by developments within our lives. The sudden loss of health, wealth, self-esteem, status, or a loved one, developments that may stun us, are foreseen by God, though not necessarily caused by Him. It is clear, however, that this second estate is to be a learning and a testing experience. Once again, it is relevant to remind ourselves that when the gods discussed us and our earth experience, their declaration was, and we will prove them herewith. Clearly, we had to be moved on from the first estate, where the truth that all these things shall give the experience no doubt seems so very logical to us, moved on to this earth, where all these experiences are sometimes so inexplicable and even nearly intolerable. C.S. Lewis put it well when he gave us the analogy of remodeling the human soul and a living house. Imagine yourself as a living house. God comes in to rebuild that house. At first, perhaps you understand what he is doing. He is getting the drains right and stopping the leaks in the roof and so on. You knew that those jobs needed doing, and so you were not surprised. But presently he starts knocking the house about in a way that hurts abominably and does not seem to make sense. What on earth is he up to? The explanation is that he is building quite a different house from the one you thought of, throwing out a new wing here, putting on an extra floor there, running up towers, making courtyards. You thought you were going to be made into a decent little cottage, but he is building a palace. It should be clear to us, however, that when we speak of meeting life's challenges and suffering, it is wise to distinguish between the causes of suffering. There are three different kinds of remodeling. Type 1. Some things happen to us because of our own mistakes and our own sins, as contrasted with suffering brought on because we are Christians. Peter makes this distinction very well. But let none of you suffer as a murderer, or as a thief, or as an evildoer, or as a busybody in other men's matters. Yet if any man suffer as a Christian, let him not be ashamed, but let him glorify God on this behalf. Even indecision about whether or not to be a believer can produce its own unnecessary trial and sorrows, as President Brigham Young observed. As to trials, why, bless your hearts, the man or woman who enjoys the spirit of our religion has no trials. But the man or woman who tries to live according to the gospel of the Son of God and at the same time clings to the spirit of the world has trials and sorrows, acute and keen, and that too continually. Type 2. Still other trials and tribulations come to us merely as a part of living, for as indicated in the Scriptures, the Lord sendeth the rain on the just and the unjust. We are not immunized against all inconvenience and difficulties, nor against aging. This type of suffering carries its own real challenges, but we do not feel singled out. Type 3. There is another dimension of suffering, and other challenges that come to us even though we seem to be innocent. These come to us because an omniscient Lord deliberately chooses to school us. For whom the Lord loveth, he chasteneth, and scourgeth every son whom he receiveth. Nevertheless, the Lord seeth fit to chasten his people. Yea, he trieth their patience and their faith. Abraham, for instance, had his faith tried as he took Isaac up to Mount Moriah. The Lord later described this as a deliberately chastening experience for Abraham. Fittingly, Abraham, who was later to become a god, learned through obedience what it was to be asked to sacrifice his son. A good friend, who knows whereof he speaks, has observed of trials, if it's fair, it's not a true trial. That is, without the added presence of some inexplicableness and some irony and injustice, the experience may not stretch us or lift us sufficiently. The crucifixion of Christ was clearly the greatest injustice in human history. But the Savior bore up under it with majesty and indescribable valor. Paul indicated that there was given to me a thorn in the flesh. The use of the word given suggests that Paul knew wherefrom this affliction came. Further, as it must be with anyone who seeks sainthood, Paul had to be willing to submit to all things which the Lord seeth fit to inflict upon him. There may be those who choose to debate the significance of whether or not an omnipotent God gives us a particular trial or simply declines to remove it. The outcome is obviously the same either way. God is willing for us to undergo that challenge, yet he promises us that his grace is sufficient for us. He even indicates that some of the weaknesses and infirmities given to us can actually become a strength to us. It is in our weakness and extremity that God's power is fully felt. Only when of ourselves we are helpless is his help truly appreciated.
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16: Stories from Saints, Volume 3. The First Sister Missionaries. The following is an excerpt from Volume 3 of Saints, the story of the Church of Jesus Christ in the Latter Days, which was released in the spring of 2022. As her ship steamed into the port of Liverpool, England, 21-year-old Inez Knight spotted her older brother William on the docks, waiting in a crowd of fellow missionaries. It was April 22, 1898. Inez and her companion, Jenny Brimhall, were coming to the British mission as the first single women set apart as lady missionaries for the church. Like Will and the other elders, they would be preaching at street meetings and going door to door, spreading the restored gospel of Jesus Christ. In past decades, Louisa Pratt, Sousa Gates, and other married women had served successful missions alongside their husbands, though without official mission calls. Leaders in the Relief Society and Young Ladies Mutual Improvement Association, now known as Young Women, moreover, had been good ambassadors for the church at venues like the World's Fair of 1893, and many young unmarried women had gained experience teaching and leading in YLMIA meetings, preparing them to preach the Word of God. After reuniting with Will, Inez walked with him and Jenny to the mission headquarters, a four-story building the Saints had occupied since the 1850s. There they met President McMurrin. "I want each of you to understand that you have been called here by the Lord," he said. As he spoke, Inez felt for the first time the great responsibility resting on her shoulders. The next day, she and Jenny accompanied President McMurrin and other missionaries to Oldham, a manufacturing town east of Liverpool. In the evening, they formed a circle on a busy street corner, offered a prayer, and sang hymns until a large crowd formed around them. President McMurrin announced that a special meeting would be held the following day, and he invited everyone to come and hear preaching from real, live Mormon women. As he said this, a sick feeling crept over Inez. She was nervous about speaking to a large crowd. Still, as she stood among the missionaries in their silk hats and black suits, she had never been prouder to be a Latter-day Saint. The next evening, Inez trembled as she waited for her turn to speak. Having heard terrible lies about Latter-day Saint women, people were curious about her and other women speaking at the meeting. Sarah Knoll and Caroline Smith, the wife and sister-in-law of one of the missionaries, addressed the congregation first. Inez then spoke, despite her fear, and surprised herself by how well she did. Inez and Jenny were soon assigned to labor in Cheltenham. They went door to door and frequently testified at street meetings. They also accepted invitations to meet with people in their homes. Listeners usually treated them well, although occasionally someone would mock them or accuse them of lying. Inez and Jenny hope to see more women serving missions. "We feel that the Lord is blessing us in our attempts to allay prejudice and spread the truth," they reported to mission leaders. "We trust that many of the worthy young women in Zion will be permitted to enjoy the same privilege we now have, for we feel that they can do much good." Mm-hmm. Volume 3 of Saints. The story of the Church of Jesus Christ in the Latter Days is available digitally in the Gospel Library and in print at store.churchofjesuschrist.org. A complete list of works cited and the topic entries are available at saints.churchofjesuschrist.org. Read by Jeff Hawkins.
17: 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Light, Truth, and Our Walk with Jesus Christ by Elder Ulysses Suarez of the Quorum of the 12 Apostles. Consider three strategies that will help you to walk in the light and discern truth without being deceived. Seek light. The inspired lyrics of the beautiful song, I Will Walk with Jesus, are an invitation for profound reflection. Jesus walked in wisdom. Jesus grew in truth. He showed love to God and man while in his youth. Jesus wants to guide me. Jesus shows the way, calling me to come and walk with him each day. I can grow like Jesus. I will try each day, promising to walk his path and there to stay. Standing by my Savior, safe within his care, step by step I'll follow, and his love I'll share. I will trust in Jesus. I will hear his call. He will never leave me, even when I fall. Jesus gives me power, lifts and comforts me, helping me to live and grow eternally. As I walk with Jesus to my home above, he will bless me with his Spirit and fill me with his love. Change my heart forever and help me clearly see, I will walk with Jesus and he will walk with me. Truly, there is no greater, more thrilling, and more soul-ennobling challenge than learning how to walk with the Lord and simultaneously receiving the magnificent blessing of having him walk with us. Consider the prophet Enoch. As he grew in faith and understanding, Enoch was taught in all the ways of God. So great was his faith and so powerful was his language that he helped each member in his community to repent and experience for themselves the light and truth that come from obeying the commandments. Their transformation and conversion were so great that they walked with the Lord and were later taken into heaven. Enoch sought for light and truth in his life, and he was invited to walk with Jesus. See Moses chapters 6 and 7. Let's consider how our search for light and truth in our daily lives can help us walk with Jesus. According to the scriptures, light is divine energy, power, or influence that proceeds from God through Christ and gives life and light to all things. It also helps God's children understand gospel truths and helps to put them on the gospel path that leads to salvation. The Book of Mormon prophet Abinadi explained that Jesus Christ is the light and the life of the world, yea, a light that is endless, that can never be darkened. Mosiah 16:9. The Savior declared, I am the light of the world. He that followeth me shall not walk in darkness, but shall have the light of life. John 8:12. Therefore, as we seek for light in our lives, we are seeking Christ. As we seek Christ and embrace his light, we become his children, children of light. 1 Thessalonians 5:5. Children of light, let their light shine so that others may see their good works and glorify our Father in heaven. Matthew 5:16. That pursuit leads us to do good in life and gives us the promise that we shall not walk in darkness, but shall have the light of life. As we continue on this path of walking in Jesus' holy light, we learn, grow, and gain even more light. There is a pattern of gaining light as we walk with Jesus, and in turn Jesus walks with each of us individually by blessing us to always have his Spirit to be with us. Doctrine and Covenants 20:77. This is the exact promise the Lord made to Enoch. And thou shalt abide in me, and I in you. Therefore walk with me. Moses 6:34. Seek truth. Now let's turn our attention to truth. The Lord revealed to Joseph Smith that truth is knowledge of things as they are and as they were and as they are to come, DNC 93:24. The prophet Joseph Smith once taught, knowledge is necessary to life and godliness. Knowledge is revelation. Hear, all ye brethren, this grand key. Knowledge is the power of God unto salvation. The Lord said, the Spirit of truth is of God. I am the Spirit of truth, and John bore record of me, saying, He received a fullness of truth, yea, even of all truth. And no man receiveth a fullness, unless he keepeth his commandments. DNC 93, verses 26 and 27. Brothers and sisters, in this context,

and set a course through the uncertainties of our day. In fact, we should always be searching for truth in our lives in one way or another. The second and fourth verses of the hymn, "O Say, What Is Truth?" are very instructive in framing the importance of our search for truth. Yes, say, what is truth? 'Tis the brightest prize to which mortals or gods can aspire. Go search in the depths where it glittering lies, or ascend in pursuit to the loftiest skies. 'Tis an aim for the noblest desire. Then say, what is truth? 'Tis the last and the first, for the limits of time it steps o'er. Though the heavens depart and the earth's fountains burst, truth, the sum of existence, will weather the worst, eternal, unchanged, evermore. We live in marvelous times, when the world is filled with more information than ever before, yet it has never been harder to discern the truth. We live in a world with differing views, loud and divisive opinions, and subtle philosophies that often come from self-declared experts and influencers, many of whom may be shouting from the dark recesses of the internet. Online, there is a seemingly never-ending assault leveled against truth. The American president Abraham Lincoln liked to engage with his audiences and would often use riddles and humor when he spoke. One story goes that he asked an audience how many legs a dog would have if the tail were counted as a leg. When they said 5, he responded that the answer was 4, because calling the tail a leg did not make it so. There really is such a thing as truth, no matter how many people like and share their truth or how many social influencers confirm it. The truth is that a tail is not and cannot be a leg. Lincoln's riddle signifies the difference between my truth and the absolute truth. Satan is the master of draining the meaning out of words, changing definitions, and distorting reality. Many people online seem to get away with a lot by changing the definition of something, but arbitrarily changing definitions won't change reality or what is actually true. In one sense, the standard of truth for the world has become relative to what feels good. Any questioning of one's own truth as defined by them for themselves is taken as controversial and a personal attack. Information without a standard and with the absence of light and truth creates an alternate reality. Consider, for example, the many rabbit holes you've gone down as the algorithms of the internet have shown more and more content and information based on your clicks and likes. The more you click on something, the more the algorithms of the internet show similar content. Not in pursuit of truth, but in order to improve advertising and revenue. For example, if you click on dog videos, you may soon think that everyone loves dogs and has a dog, and that the internet was actually created by a dog for dog lovers. The internet will show you an ever-increasing number of these images and advertisements, to the point that you might start to think that you really need a dog. In today's world, you might be able to walk with incredibly powerful technology in your pocket or backpack, but you cannot simply ask technology for light and truth. Walking with technology, even with its amazing capabilities, should never be confused with walking with Jesus. Relying on our walk with worldly voices and earthly sources can leave us vulnerable to false philosophies and untruths. These things may be appealing to us, but they do not represent the truth. Our dear prophet, President Russell M. Nelson, once taught, "Truth is truth. Some things are simply true. The arbiter of truth is God, not your favorite social media newsfeed." And before him, many years ago, President Spencer W. Kimball, who was the prophet during my days as a university student, also taught that absolute truth cannot be altered by the opinions of men. Brothers and sisters, absolute truth exists in a world that increasingly disdains and dismisses absolutes. Walk with Jesus Christ. Our quest

0: in life is to seek for light and truth and to walk with our Savior and to receive the magnificent blessing of having Him walk with us, despite the darkness that exists in the world today. President Nelson has counseled, "Now please hear me when I say, do not be led astray by those whose doubts may be fueled by things you cannot see in their lives." He also invited us to bring light and truth into our testimonies. I plead with you to take charge of your testimony. Work for it, own it, care for it, nurture it so that it will grow. Feed it truth. Don't pollute it with the false philosophies of unbelieving men and women, and then wonder why your testimony is waning. These counsels are indeed an invitation to walk with Jesus so that Jesus can walk with us. How can we walk in the light and discern the truth without being deceived by relative truths that are advocated by people who are disaffected from divine and absolute truth? May I offer some strategies based on what I have learned from our prophets' inspired teachings and through my own life experience? Study the Book of Mormon regularly. First, ask God for inspiration on how to balance your busy schedule so you can spend time studying the Book of Mormon regularly. The truths of the gospel of Jesus Christ are taught most clearly and powerfully in the Book of Mormon. This sacred record of scriptures was a fundamental milestone in the restoration of the gospel of Jesus Christ in this dispensation, following the visitation of God the Father and His Son Jesus Christ to Joseph Smith. The Book of Mormon testifies of God's true and perfect love for His children, Jesus Christ's selfless and divine atoning sacrifice, and the Savior's crowning ministry among the Nephites soon after His resurrection. The Book of Mormon contains the answers to life's most compelling questions, and it teaches the doctrine of Christ. As our dear prophet President Nelson has taught, the truths contained in this book have the power to heal, comfort, restore, succor, strengthen, console, and cheer our souls. Consider the prophet's promises for those who take the time to study this marvelous book of Scripture. As you prayerfully study the Book of Mormon every day, you will make better decisions every day. As you ponder what you study, the windows of heaven will open, and you will receive answers to your own questions and direction for your own life. As you daily immerse yourself in the Book of Mormon, you can be immunized against the evils of the day. Spending time in the Book of Mormon will guide you to Jesus Christ and fill you with inspiration and revelation for your life. It will fill your soul with light and help you discern truth. I read the Book of Mormon from cover to cover for the first time when I was a young seminary student. I still remember the warm feeling that swelled in my soul, filled my heart, enlightened my understanding, and became more and more delightful, as described by Alma when he preached the Word of God to his people. That feeling and additional light and truth with which the Lord saw fit to bless me eventually turned into knowledge that took root in my heart and became the foundation of my testimony. The Book of Mormon is the keystone that sustains my faith in the Lord and my testimony of the doctrine of Jesus Christ. It is one of the cornerstones that strengthens my witness of the truth of Christ's divine atoning sacrifice. It is my shield against the adversary's attempts to weaken my faith and instill disbelief and darkness in my mind. It gives me courage to boldly declare my testimony of the light and truth of the Savior to the world. I promise you that as you prayerfully and consistently study the Book of Mormon, you will find light and truth in your life, and you will come closer to our Savior Jesus Christ and learn how to walk with Him. Spend more time in the Lord's temples. The second strategy is to spend more time with the Lord in His temples. Since President Nelson's first address to the whole church in January 2018, he has focused many of his teachings on the important role that the temple and its sacred ordinances and covenants play in our lives. Here is what he taught on that occasion. The end for which each of us strives is to be endowed with power in a house of the Lord, sealed as families, faithful to covenants made in a temple that qualify us for the greatest gift of God, that of eternal life. Your worship in the temple and your service there for your ancestors will bless you with increased personal revelation and peace, and will fortify your commitment to stay on the covenant path. What does this mean for us? Here's President Nelson's answer to this question. Our need to be in the temple on a regular basis has never been greater. I plead with you to take a prayerful look at how you spend your time. Invest time in your future and in that of your family. If you have reasonable access to a temple, I urge you to find a way to make an appointment regularly with the Lord, to be in His holy house. Then keep that appointment with exactness and joy. I promise you that the Lord will bring the miracles He knows you need as you make sacrifices to serve and worship in His temples. Brothers and sisters, this answer is an invitation to refocus our priorities in our lives and include the temple as one of them. Temples are literally houses of the Lord. And when we are there, focused on worshiping Him and seeking for His light and truth, we can feel a distinct impression that we have left the earth behind, and the lone and dreary world is distant from our mind. We feel completely immune to any evil influence from the world. Temples are places of revelation, instruction, and refuge from the spiritual storms we face in our day. I invite you to consider ways to make time for the Lord in His temples. Come and place your burdens before Him in His holy house. And I promise you that you will be filled with a new spirit and confidence in the future. The Lord will hold you, cradle you, and lead you step by step along the path to walk with Him. In the temple, we learn the truths of eternity and receive more light as we draw nearer to Jesus and learn how to walk with Him. Follow the words of our living prophets. The third strategy I offer you is to follow the words of our living prophets. My friends, we are blessed to be led by prophets who are inspired men called to speak for the Lord. They are called to make known God's will and His true character through their teachings. We can always trust the living prophets. Their teachings reflect the will of the Lord, who declared, "And the voice of warning shall be unto all people, by the mouths of my disciples, whom I have chosen in these last days." In 2 Chronicles in the Old Testament, we read, "Believe in the Lord your God, so shall ye be established. Believe His prophets, so shall ye prosper." Having living prophets in our day is a sign of God's love for His children. Elder Jeffrey R. Holland of the Quorum of the 12 Apostles touched my heart in a very special way at a time when I was in desperate need of comfort. After I received this overwhelming calling to become an apostle of the Lord Jesus Christ, Elder Holland was the first person to call me. I immediately recognized his distinct, powerful voice on the other end of the line and felt of his and God's love for me. I recognized Elder Holland's voice as the voice of one of the Savior's servants, and it provided me great comfort and confidence in an overwhelming moment. That is what prophets and apostles do. You do not need to have a personal phone call from one of the Lord's prophets to feel God's love for you. You can feel God's love by simply following their teachings. I invite you, my young friends, to recognize and know their voices and to follow their inspired counsel, which will lead you to light and truth. They are ordained to reveal the Lord's mind and heart. Our greatest safety lies in following the word of the Lord given through His prophets, particularly the current president of the church. I promise that as you walk with and listen to Latter-day prophets and apostles, you will find yourself walking more with Jesus. A truly glorious event in the history of humankind that occurred in Bethlehem of Judea was the birth of our Savior, Jesus Christ. His birth, life, and atoning sacrifice literally brought light and truth to the world. He himself declared, "Behold, I am Jesus Christ, whom the prophets testified shall come into the world. And behold, I am the light and the life of the world." 3 Nephi 11, verses 10 and 11. I like the counsel that Paul the Apostle gave the Thessalonian saints. "Ye are all the children of light, and the children of the day. We are not of the night, nor of darkness." 1 Thessalonians 5, verse 5. As members of the Church of Jesus Christ of Latter-day Saints, you are the children of light. You have the light of Christ, as well as the guiding light that comes through the gift of the Holy Ghost. Always, always walk in that light, which will lead you to truth and enable you to walk with Jesus Christ. As we embrace the light and truth of the Savior, we will be able to follow His footsteps and listen for the sound of His sandaled feet and learn how to walk with Him. I pray that each of us will be able to declare with great joy, "I will walk with Jesus," and then confidently say, "He will walk with me." Walking with Him is the road best traveled. I testify that Jesus Christ lives and that His perfect love is extended to all who come unto Him. He is always near, patiently waiting for us when we are weary by the way, and forever walking with us, wherever we may be. From a Brigham Young University devotional, given on December 12, 2022. Read by Scott Christopher.
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2: Stories from Saints, Volume 3. Relief Society President Toshiko Yonagida. The following is an excerpt from Volume 3 of Saints, which will be released in early 2022. The setting for this story is 1950 in Nagoya, Japan, soon after Toshiko Yonagida and her husband Tokichi had joined the church. The Nagoya Saints held the first Sunday school meeting in January 1950. To attract more people, Toshiko and the missionaries placed flyers in a local newspaper. The next Sunday, 150 people showed up at the lecture hall. Latter-day Saint meetings often drew crowds in post-war Japan, as many people sought hope and meaning after the trauma they had experienced. But for most, interest in the church was temporary, especially as the country grew more economically stable. As fewer people felt the need to turn to faith, attendance at the meetings declined. For their part, Toshiko and her husband, Tokichi, struggled with aspects of being Latter-day Saints, especially paying tithing. Tokichi did not make much money, and sometimes they wondered if they had enough to pay for their son's school lunch. They were also hoping to buy a house. After one church meeting, Toshiko asked a missionary about tithing. "Japanese people are very poor now after the war," she said. "Tithing is so hard for us. Must we pay?" The elder replied that God commanded everyone to pay tithing, and he spoke of the blessings of obeying the principle. Toshiko was skeptical and a little angry. "This is American thinking," she told herself. Other missionaries encouraged her to have faith. One sister missionary promised Toshiko that paying tithing could help her family reach their goal of owning their own house. Wanting to be obedient, Toshiko and Tokichi decided to pay their tithing and trust that blessings would come. Around this time, the sister missionaries began holding informal Relief Society meetings in their apartment for Toshiko and other women in the area. They shared gospel messages, discussed practical ways to care for their homes, and learned to cook inexpensive foods. Like Relief Societies in other parts of the world, they held bazaars where they sold chocolate and other goods to raise money for their activities. About a year after the Nagoya Saints started holding meetings, a Relief Society was formally organized with Toshiko as president. She and Tokichi also began to see blessings come from paying tithing. They purchased an affordable lot in the city and drew up blueprints for a house. They then applied for a home loan through a new government program. And once they received approval to build, they started work on a foundation. The process went smoothly until a building inspector noticed that their lot was inaccessible to firefighters. "This land is not land that is suitable for building a house," he told them. "You cannot proceed any further with the construction." Unsure what to do, Toshiko and Tokichi spoke to the missionaries. "The six of us will fast and pray for you," an elder told them. "You do the same." For the next 2 days, the Yanagitas fasted and prayed with the missionaries. Another inspector then came out to reassess their lot. He had a reputation for being strict, and at first he gave the Yanagitas little hope of passing the inspection. But as he looked over the lot, he noticed a solution. In an emergency, the fire department could get to the property simply by removing a nearby fence. The Yanagitas could build their house after all. "I guess you two must have done something exceptionally good in the past," the inspector told them. "In all my years, I have never been so accommodating." Toshiko and Tokichi were overjoyed. They had fasted and prayed and paid their tithing. And just as the sister missionary had promised, they would have a home of their own. When Volume 3 is published, a complete list of the works cited and the topic entries will be available at saints.churchofjesuschrist.org. End of the article. Relief Society President Toshiko Yanagita. Read by Dwayne Case.
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5: The voice you must learn to heed is the voice of the Spirit. The Spirit's voice is ever present, but it is calm. The adversary tries to smother this voice with a multitude of loud, persistent, persuasive, appealing voices. Murmuring voices that conjure up perceived injustices. Whining voices that abhor challenge and work. Seductive voices offering sensual enticements. Flattering voices that puff us up with pride. Commercial voices that tempt us to spend money for that which is of no worth, and our labor for that which cannot satisfy. In your generation, you will be barraged by multitudes of voices telling you how to live, how to gratify your passions, how to have it all. There will be all sorts of software, satellite receivers, and communication networks that will suffocate you with information. You will be bombarded with evil and wickedness like no other generation. As I contemplate this prospect, I am reminded of T.S. Eliot's words, "Where is the wisdom we have lost in knowledge? Where is the knowledge we have lost in information?" I have suggested a simple solution for selecting the channel which you will attune yourselves to. Listen to and follow the voice of the Spirit. This is an ancient solution, even eternal, and may not be popular in a society that is always looking for something new. This solution requires patience in a world that demands instant gratification. This solution is quiet, peaceful, and subtle. This solution requires you to walk by faith in a world governed by sight. Learn to ponder the things of the Spirit and respond to its promptings. Filter out the static generated by Satan. As you become attuned to the Spirit, thine ears shall hear a word behind thee saying, "This is the way, walk ye in it." Hearkening to the voice of the living God will give you peace in this world and eternal life in the world to come. These are the greatest of all the gifts of God.
3: 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This is the Latter-day Saints Talk Channel, brought to you by The Church of Jesus Christ of Latter-day Saints. This is the official radio voice of The Church of Jesus Christ of Latter-day Saints. Some of the programs presented are educational or inspirational, but may not represent the official position of the church.
6: When the light rested upon me, I saw two personages whose brightness and glory defy all description, standing above me in the air. And then right there, at that point, there's a insertion, a little notation marked by Willard Richards, his secretary, for an insertion. And that was inserted and added, and this is what the insertion read.
7: That's next on the Joseph Smith Papers.
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8: And now your host, Glenn Rawson.
7: When Joseph Smith came out of the grove in the spring of 1820, the vision he had experienced was his and his alone. But now, in hindsight, we see its primal significance to Mormonism as the Restoration unfolded. The first vision became the founding moment of Mormonism. In a previous episode, we talked about the first vision account written in 1832. Tonight, the scholars will talk about those other accounts of the first vision contemporary to Joseph Smith. We will see how, on a limited basis, Joseph Smith told of his experience to others until finally, in 1842, he himself publishes it to the world. We begin in late 1835.
9: Dean C. Jesse.
6: Second account that we have a record of is dated in 1835. And it was on November the 9th, 1835, that this kind of a character, an eccentric type fellow, came to his door and wanted to see Joseph Smith, and he invited him in.
9: James B. Allen.
10: Joseph Smith was visited by a man whose name was Robert Matthias, but he called himself Joshua, the Jewish minister. They found out later that he was a fraud. He really wasn't a Jewish minister. But during the conversation, Joseph Smith told Joshua of his early experiences, and a scribe began to write down what it was that Joseph Smith was saying. It's noteworthy because it clarifies some of the things that were left out of the 1832 account.
6: But the account, which was entered in Joseph Smith's journal, it's in the handwriting of Joseph Smith's clerk, Warren Parrish, and it was probably dictated right soon after, or maybe he took notes right at the time and then copied them in. But in this account, we pick up a few things that we don't get from some of the other accounts, and so it's important, I think, to focus upon those. For example, the struggle he had when he knelt in the grove, or when he went out to pray. He says that I called upon the Lord for the first time. He says information was what I most desired at this time. And with a fixed determination to obtain it, I called on the Lord for the first time. I made a fruitless attempt to pray. My tongue seemed to be swollen in my mouth so that I could not utter. I heard a noise behind me like someone walking toward me. I strove again to pray, but could not. The noise of walking seemed to draw nearer. I sprang upon my feet and looked around, but saw no person or thing that was calculated to produce the noise of walking. I kneeled again. My mouth was opened and my tongue loosed. I called on the Lord in mighty prayer. A pillar of fire appeared above my head, which presently rested down upon me and filled me with unspeakable joy. A personage appeared in the midst of this pillar of flame, which was spread all around and yet nothing consumed. Another personage soon appeared, like unto the first. He said unto me, thy sins are forgiven thee. He testified unto me that Jesus Christ is the Son of God. I saw many angels in this vision. And he says, I was 14 years old when I received this communication. He's reconstructing it nearly as follows. It's the way it's written here. So what's being given here is a reconstruction written after the event, evidently. So there is room for, you know, a little bit of difference, possibly. Basically, I think it's like he said, he saw many angels in this vision. And this is the only place that comes up. So that's kind of quite interesting, I think.
7: The November 1835 account of the first vision, as we've already explained, occurred during one of the best documented times of Joseph Smith's life, which explains why the account exists at all. Now, it was also in 1835, just a short time later, that Joseph Smith similarly took occasion to share his first vision with an inquiring visitor. His name, Erastus Holmes.
6: A few days later, on the 14th of November, 1835, a man by the name of Erastus Holmes comes to Joseph Smith's home, and he wants to learn about the church. And Joseph invites him in, and we have a little account of his talking to him in the same journal of Joseph Smith, just a few days after the coming of this Matthias character. And he says, a gentleman called this afternoon by the name of Erastus Holmes. He called to make inquiry about the establishment of the church. He says, I commenced and gave him a brief relation of my experience while in my juvenile years, say from 6 years old up to the time I received the first visitation of angels, which was when I was about 14 years old, and also the visitations that I received afterward concerning the Book of Mormon. And that's all he says. So from that, we can assume the visitation of angels being when I was 14, that's obviously referring to the vision that we've just described here, although he doesn't give a description of it, or at least it wasn't recorded in his journal.
10: And that's what's important, is to realize that by this time, Joseph Smith was not averse to telling people about the vision if they were to come and ask him about it. He wasn't publishing it yet, but he was at least telling people privately about it.
7: 3 years later, 1838, the church's headquarters had moved from Kirtland to far west Missouri, and Joseph Smith recognized the vital importance of a history, a record in his mind that would disabuse the public's erroneous perceptions of Mormonism. So, accordingly, he began his history and the account of his life virtually with his telling of the first vision. This 1838-39 account is the official telling of the story, and his account of the first vision was canonized in the Pearl of Great Price.
6: When Joseph Smith arrived in Missouri, in far west Missouri, in March of 1838, the following month, toward the end of the month, he and Sidney Rigdon and his clerk, George W. Robinson, sat down, and Joseph Smith began dictating what we have as his history that we're familiar with, the documentary history of the church. Eventually it would become a six-volume, 2,000-page history. It wasn't completed until after Joseph Smith was dead, but it was based on his journals and his records and so on, and it was completed according to the rules and the format that he had established at the beginning.
10: He had his scribes helping him prepare this account because he fully intended it to be published. It's a very polished account, written after he had taken time to consider the importance of the many things that may or may not have been said before and that probably should be said in this particular account.
11: This was well prepared. It was written and it was considered by early leaders as an inspired document, and later it was accepted as truth and revelation. And that is the standard. That is the one that we should judge all other accounts by, because that was written by a prophet.
6: The first part of that, containing the account of his vision, was written in 1838 there in Missouri. And the account that we have of it is essentially, it's basically the way it is in our present printed canonized version in the Pearl of Great Price. And of course the characteristics of it, it focuses upon things that are somewhat different than some of these other accounts.
10: He had to indicate at the beginning of it why he finally decided to publish it. And you know, he said, and it's right at the beginning of the account that's in the Pearl of Great Price, "Owing to the many reports which have been put in circulation by evil disposed and designing persons in relation to the rise and the progress of the Church of Jesus Christ of Latter-day Saints, all of which have been designed by the authors thereof to militate against its character as a church and its progress in the world." And he was really caught well the spirit of what was happening, because there were so many people who were vilifying him. They were vilifying the Mormons. The Mormons had already been persecuted a lot. So he said that this is the reason that I'm now trying to put out the truth about what happened. So he said, "Because of this, I have been induced to write this history, to disabuse the public mind and to put all inquiries after truth in possession of the facts as they have transpired in relationship to both myself and the church, so far as I have such facts in my possession." Well, I think that was a powerful statement, but it really reflected all of the sorrow that Joseph felt for the lies and the unfortunate things that had been said about him and about the church up to this point.
6: He deals with his family background and so on, and tells of the family struggle, his father's family being proselyted by the Presbyterians and the Methodists and so on, and how he became partial to the Methodists and so forth. But he said he became somewhat partial to the Methodist sect, and I felt some desire to be united with them.
11: As you consider the four accounts, though, there's only one account where Joseph actually identified the father, and that was in the 38 account. And he said that he beheld a light, a brilliant light, and in that light he saw two glorious personages who exactly resembled in each other in likeness and features. And the one personage turned to the other and said, "This is my beloved son, hear him." That's the account where he identified the father and also the son. And therefore, Joseph was called by name, "Joseph, this is my beloved son."
10: But by this time, he was a more mature person. He had more maturely thought of the kinds of things that were important, perhaps even doctrinally important. And that's one reason we get a precise definition of the father and the son, who were two distinct persons. He makes that very clear in all of the accounts except one, because I think he realized more fully than he did early in his life how important that particular doctrinal emphasis was.
11: In the 38 account, Joseph Smith said, "And I learned many other things." And that's the most detailed account we have. Now, you learn some of these other things by turning to the 32 and the 35 and 42 accounts. But that doesn't mean that any of those accounts are complete. That doesn't mean that we know everything that he learned as a result of this first experience with the Lord.
7: 1842. The prophet Joseph Smith and Willard Richards, the church historian, reviewed the 1838 account of the history in preparation for its publication in the Times and Seasons. As part of that process, Joseph instructed Willard to make the following interesting clarification in the text.
6: When the light rested upon me, I saw two personages whose brightness and glory defy all description standing above me in the air. And he goes on and he says, when I came to myself again, I found myself lying on my back looking up into heaven. And then right there at that point, there's a insertion, a little notation marked by Willard Richards, his secretary, for an insertion. And that was inserted and added. And this is what the insertion read. And this was added in December of 1842, even though the rest of the history had been written in 1838 in Missouri. When the light had departed, I had no strength. But soon, recovering in some degree, I went home. And as I leaned up to the fireplace, Mother inquired what the matter was. I replied, "Never mind, all is well. I am well enough off." I then told my mother, "I have learned for myself that Presbyterianism is not true. It seems as though the adversary was aware at a very early period of my life that I was destined to prove a disturbance and annoyer of his kingdom. Or else why should the powers of darkness combine against me? Why the oppression and persecution that arose against me almost in my infancy?"
7: Now, this insertion into Joseph Smith's history after his heavenly experience suggests that the only thing Joseph shared with his mother was his certainty about his well-being and his enlightened understanding of the Christian world at the time. No more.
9: Donald L. Enders.
12: Joseph was a person who kept sacred things close to his heart. He didn't speak a great deal about them. Even his mother alludes to that perspective in his life. Also, the first vision was a very personal experience to him. It was his own Christian experience. And he didn't speak much of it. Now, we have a perspective that Joseph went right home from the woodlands following the vision and told his mother. Let's look at the data and kind of think about that for a moment. He went home, and as is stated in the 1838-39 account, and his mother asked him if he was all right, sensing that he was ill or something. And he said, "Mother, I'm well enough off. I've learned for myself that Presbyterianism is not true." When he said, "Never mind, Mother," that basically was saying, "Mother, I'm not going to tell you I feel like I do." In the 1832 account, his own personal handwritten account, where he's expressing his emotions, his feelings, his remembrance of this marvelous vision, that he says that there was none who believed the heavenly vision, and that he was hurt deeply by that. Now, he didn't put a disclaimer on it and say, "Well, everyone except my family, but my family did believe." No, it wasn't the case. He said, "None believed the heavenly vision." It's insightful that had the family really known of the first vision, then why did Lucy, Hiram, Sophronia, and Samuel all join the Presbyterian Church in probably 1824, slightly after Alvin's passing? And why did they remain active in the Presbyterian Church, clear up probably until September of 1828, a year after Joseph obtained the plates?
7: It would not be until the church's October 1880 General Conference that the 1838 account of the first vision would be canonized as scripture as part of the Pearl of Great Price.
10: Joseph Smith's history that contains what I call the official account of the first vision, the one that you have in the Pearl of Great Price, was published first in 1842 in the church's newspaper, The Times and Seasons. And then later on, it was published in the newspaper in England called The Millennial Star. And then later on, it was published serially in the Deseret News. It was included in the Pearl of Great Price in 1851. That was the first edition of the Pearl of Great Price. And the Pearl of Great Price was accepted as scripture in 1880. And so what we now call Joseph Smith's history is now scripture since 1880. Before that time, it was a good and inspirational story, but not necessarily expected or accepted as scripture.
9: Ronald O. Barney.
13: One might ask the question, with four different accounts created or at least sponsored by Joseph Smith himself during his lifetime, which described his first visionary experience, why did we settle on the 1838-1839 account? Especially when it is the case that one could argue that there are features of the 1835 account, there are details of it, for example, one heavenly being coming down first and a succeeding heavenly being coming down second. Why didn't we settle on that version of the first vision as our codified official version? It was captured in Joseph Smith's own journal, so its legitimacy is beyond dispute. Something happened in the early 1840s, it looks like, by the church historian Willard Richards, who of course was Joseph Smith's primary scribe for the last 3 years of his life, was an apostle in the church, and was the individual most responsible, one could argue, for the perpetuation and fulfillment of the serialization of Joseph Smith's history that began in the Times and Seasons and was completed in the Deseret News. For reasons that we do not know, Willard Richards deleted the publication of the 1835 account in this serialization of Joseph Smith's life, which he could have done because he had access to the diary. Because Joseph Smith, in an unmistakable way, identified this lengthier account of the first vision, the standard authorized account, as the one that he wished to be popularized, Willard Richards took that cue and diminished the publication and popularization of the earlier 1835 account. Now, I can't speak to why he didn't include the 1832 account or the 1842 Wentworth letter to try to expand the scope of Joseph Smith's telling, but clearly he recognized that Joseph's intent was to tell the story by way of this 1838-1839 version.
7: Now we come to an important account of the first vision that was neither written by Joseph Smith nor dictated by him, but it was the first one of all of them that was ever published. And in all places, it was in Scotland. Now that's not to say Joseph had no influence. It was obviously influenced by his telling of the experience.
10: But in 1840, Elder Orson Pratt, one of the members of the Quorum of the Twelve who were performing that tremendously important mission in England in 1840 to 41, wrote a pamphlet that was called An Interesting Account of Several Remarkable Visions. And it's the first time that the first vision in particular had been written down by somebody for the purpose of publication. Orson Pratt had a very dramatic way of telling the story, but he obviously got his information from Joseph Smith and Joseph Smith's permission to publish it. And so it becomes a very important early document historians are very happy to have because of some of the extra details that it gives.
6: He deals with something that we don't have in some of the other accounts. And I should point out that Orson Pratt was in a position to record this. You can tell from the account that Orson Pratt left that he had close contact with Joseph Smith. And he says himself later on that on many occasions he heard Joseph Smith tell this experience. And as you read the Pratt account, you can see that it was written by somebody who knew specifically and in great detail what took place. And I think it's very important for that reason.
11: And this pamphlet was sold in Europe, it was sold in New York, and then finally it was being sold in Nauvoo, and Joseph had access to it. And Joseph really liked it because he took excerpts from that account, included in his Wentworth letter, which included the account of the early history of the church and the Articles of Faith. And so basically that document by Orson Pratt is very significant.
7: March 1842, Nauvoo, Illinois. The prophet Joseph Smith published in the church's newspaper, The Times and Seasons, the first published account of the first vision in America ever. It was part of a letter called the Wentworth Letter.
10: It was written by Joseph Smith at the request of a man named John Wentworth, who had a friend named George Barstow. Now, Barstow wanted to put a history of the Mormon Church, as well as other churches, in his history of New Hampshire. And so John Wentworth asked Joseph Smith to prepare that history for him.
6: We don't have the original. He sent it evidently to John Wentworth, who was the newspaper man, who requested it. Wentworth kept a very detailed diary himself, a marvelous diary. And the Joseph Smith document may have been with his papers, but all of his material was destroyed in the Chicago fire.
10: It was never published by Barstow, but it was published in 1842 in the church's newspaper, The Times and Seasons. And it contains not only the account of the first vision and the early history of the church, but it also contains the Articles of Faith.
6: We should point out that the account was based on the account written by Orson Pratt in Edinburgh, Scotland in 1840. Instructive for our people, I think, to understand these different accounts and become familiar with them, because each one adds something that the other one leaves out. It was such an experience for Joseph Smith that on different occasions he would bring out certain things in one account that he didn't bring in another. And by bringing these accounts all together and sort of dovetailing them together, it gives you a full, complete understanding of what took place on that occasion of the first vision.
7: And next week on the Joseph Smith Papers, that is precisely what we will do. We will bring all of these accounts together and reconstruct that morning of a beautiful, clear day early in the spring of 1820. I'm Glenn Rawson. Thanks for joining us.
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16: We now present Saints, the story of the Church of Jesus Christ in the Latter Days, a new narrative history. 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
17: Chapter 27, God is at the Helm. Come to my house tonight. I want you to hear something. 16-year-old Helmut Hubene whispered to his friend, Karl-Heinz Schnibbe. It was a Sunday evening in the summer of 1941, and the young men were attending sacrament meeting with their branch in Hamburg, Germany. 17-year-old Karl Heinz had many friends in the branch, but he particularly enjoyed spending time with Helmut. He was smart and confident, so intelligent that Karl Heinz had nicknamed him the Professor. His testimony and commitment to the church were strong, and he could answer questions about the gospel with ease. Since his mother worked long hours, Helmut lived with his grandparents, who were also members of the branch. His stepfather was a zealous Nazi, and Helmut did not like being around him. That night, Karl Heinz quietly entered Helmut's apartment and found his friend hunched over a radio. "It has shortwave," Helmut said. Most German families had cheaper radios provided by the Nazi government, with fewer channels and limited reception. But Helmut's older brother, a soldier in the German army, had brought this high-quality radio home from France after Nazi forces conquered the country in the first year of the war. "What can you hear on it?" asked Karl Heinz. "France?" "Yes," Helmut said, "and England, too." "Are you crazy?" Karl Heinz said. He knew Helmut was interested in current events and politics, but listening to enemy radio broadcasts during wartime could get a person thrown in jail or even executed. Helmut handed Karl Heinz a document he had written, filled with news about the military successes of Great Britain and the Soviet Union. "Where did you get this?" Karl Heinz asked after reading the paper. "It can't be possible. It is completely the opposite of our military broadcasts." Helmut answered by switching off the light and turning on the radio, keeping the volume down low. The German army worked constantly to jam Allied signals, but Helmut had rigged up an antenna allowing the boys to hear forbidden broadcasts all the way from Great Britain. As the clock struck 10, a voice crackled in the dark. "The BBC London presents the news in German." The program discussed a recent German offensive in the Soviet Union. Nazi papers had reported the campaign as a triumph without acknowledging German losses. The British spoke frankly of both Allied and Axis casualties. "I'm convinced they are telling the truth and we're lying," Helmut said. "Our news reports sound like a lot of boasting, a lot of propaganda." Karl Heinz was astonished. Helmut had often said that Nazis could not be trusted. He had even engaged in political discussions on the subject with adults at church. But Karl Heinz had been reluctant to believe his teenage friend over the words of government officials. Now it seemed that Helmut had been right. On December 7, 1941, Kei Ikegami and his family waited for their Japanese Sunday school to begin at a small chapel on King Street in Honolulu, Hawaii. When Kei first began attending the class with other Japanese-American saints, it had been small. But after the organization of the Japanese mission in Hawaii 4 years earlier, the number of Japanese Sunday schools had grown to 5 in Honolulu alone. Kei was the superintendent of the Sunday school that met on King Street. There were fewer people than usual in class this morning. As they waited for the meeting to start, J.C. Jensen, who had replaced Hilton Robertson as president of the Japanese mission, rushed through the door. "Japan is attacking Pearl Harbor," he said. Kay's face went ashen. "Oh no," he said. "It can't be true." Although born in Japan, Kay had lived in the United States since he was a child, and his own children had been born there. The thought of his native country attacking the nation he and his family called home was deeply disturbing. At 8 o'clock that morning, President Jensen had been attending another Japanese Sunday school that met near Pearl Harbor, a large U.S. naval base near the city. Outside, planes were flying back and forth in formation, and some of them were dropping bombs. He had assumed the U.S. military was conducting training maneuvers, so he did not think twice about the commotion. When he returned home, though, his wife Eva rushed outside and told him Pearl Harbor was under attack. Doubtful, he had turned on the radio, only to learn that she was right. "Keep off the streets," a radio announcer had warned. Japanese planes were still in the air and dropping bombs. But he and Sister Jensen were worried about Kay and his Sunday school, so they had rushed to King Street. "Hurry home and take cover," President Jensen told Kay. The class quickly broke up and everyone fled the building. A short time later, a bomb landed just 100 yards away, setting several structures on fire. In the days that followed, the United States declared war on Japan and its ally Germany, ending American neutrality in the conflict. The government placed Hawaii under strict martial law, closed public schools, censored newspapers, and screened all outgoing mail. Everyone on the islands was subject to a curfew, but Japanese people who were

Kay and his wife Matsuye asked David to help them build a shelter in their backyard. They started digging a trench for the shelter a little over a week before Christmas. The labor was hard and slow, especially when they had to remove rocks from the ground. After recruiting more help, the family was able to finish building the shelter on Christmas morning. David was relieved the backbreaking work was over, yet he struggled to enjoy the rest of the holiday. "You can't get in the spirit because of the war," he lamented. A few weeks had passed since the bombing, bringing no further attacks, but it was hard not to look to the sky, searching for planes marked with the Japanese emblem of the rising sun. One Sunday evening back in Germany, Karl-Heinz Schnibbe and Rudi Wobi waited for Helmut Hubene to arrive for sacrament meeting at the Hamburg branch. For the past few months, both Karl-Heinz and 15-year-old Rudi had been helping Helmut distribute anti-Nazi flyers around the city. As a branch clerk, Helmut had the branch typewriter at his house so he could write letters to Latter-day Saint soldiers, and he often used it to produce the flyers, which had bold headlines like, "They are not telling you everything," or "Hitler the murderer." Distributing the flyers was high treason, a crime punishable by death, but the young men had so far evaded the authorities. Helmut's absence from church was troubling, however. Karl-Heinz wondered if perhaps his friend was sick. The meeting went on as usual, until branch president Arthur Zonda, a member of the Nazi Party, asked the congregation to remain in their seats after the closing prayer. "A member of our branch, Helmut Hubene, has been arrested by the Gestapo," President Zonda said. "My information is very sketchy, but I know that it is political. That is all." Karl-Heinz locked eyes with Rudi. The saints seated near them were whispering in astonishment. Whether they agreed with Hitler or not, many of them believed it was their duty to respect the government and its laws. And they knew any open opposition to the Nazis from a branch member, however heroic or well-intentioned, could put them all in danger. On the way home, Karl-Heinz's parents wondered aloud what Helmut could possibly have done. Karl-Heinz said nothing. He, Rudi, and Helmut had made a pact that if one of them should get arrested, that person would take all the blame and not name the others. Karl-Heinz trusted that Helmut would honor their pact, but he was afraid. The Gestapo had a reputation for torturing prisoners to get the information they wanted. 2 days later, Karl-Heinz was at work when he answered a knock at the door. Two Gestapo agents in long leather overcoats showed him their badges. "Are you Karl-Heinz Schnibbe?" one of them asked. Karl-Heinz said yes. "Come with us," they said, leading him to a black Mercedes. Karl-Heinz soon found himself squeezed in the back seat between two agents as they drove to his apartment. He tried to avoid incriminating himself as they questioned him. When they finally arrived at his home, Karl-Heinz was grateful that his father was at work and his mother at the dentist. The agents searched the apartment for an hour, flipping through books and peering under beds, but Karl-Heinz had been careful not to bring any evidence home. They found nothing. But they did not let him go. Instead, they put him back inside the car. "If you lie," one of the agents said, "we will beat you to a pulp." That evening, Karl-Heinz arrived at a prison on the outskirts of Hamburg. After he was shown to his cell, an officer with a nightstick and pistol opened the door. "Why are you here?" the officer demanded. Karl-Heinz said he didn't know. The officer hit him in the face with his keyring. "Do you know now?" he yelled. "No, sir," Karl-Heinz answered, terrified. "I mean, yes, sir." The officer beat him again, and this time Karl-Heinz gave in to the pain. "I allegedly listened to an enemy broadcast," he said. That night, Karl-Heinz hoped for peace and quiet, but the officers would not stop throwing open the door, turning on the lights, and forcing him to run to the wall and recite his name. When they finally left him in darkness, his eyes burned with fatigue, but he could not sleep. He thought of his parents and how worried they must be. Did they have any idea he was now a prisoner? Weary in body and soul,

0: Karl Heinz turned his face to his pillow and wept. In February 1942, Amy Brown Lyman sat before a microphone in the dimly lit Salt Lake Tabernacle, preparing to record a special message for the 100th anniversary of the Relief Society. Only a handful of people were there to witness her recording, and her 30 years as a Relief Society leader had given her plenty of opportunities for public speaking. But this was a new experience, and she was nervous. Amy had been set apart as Relief Society General President on January 1, 1940, just a few weeks before Heber J. Grant suffered his stroke. Since then, President Grant's health had continued to improve, yet the safety and well-being of people around the world had never been more precarious. War had spread to virtually every part of the globe as the United Kingdom, the United States, the Soviet Union, China, and their allies fought against the forces of Germany, Italy, Japan, and their allies. As American soldiers prepared to fight overseas, the U.S. government asked its citizens at home to sacrifice in support of the war effort. In January, the First Presidency announced that church organizations like the Relief Society should cancel all state conventions in Canada, Mexico, and the United States to reduce expenses and save fuel. For this reason, Amy was recording her message rather than delivering it in person. Originally, she and other Relief Society leaders expected to throw a grand centennial celebration in March 1942, the anniversary of the first Relief Society in Nauvoo. The Relief Society had also planned to hold a three-day conference in April, sponsor 9 performances of a pageant called Woman's Century of Light, and host a concert of 1,500 singing mothers in the tabernacle. After those events had been called off, the Relief Society General Board encouraged individual wards and branches to hold their own small gatherings and consider planting a centennial tree as a way to commemorate the occasion instead. The board had also decided to send a 12-inch phonograph record containing Amy's words, as well as a brief message from President Grant to all Relief Societies in the United States, Mexico, and Canada. Although the war made it difficult to send the recordings to women in other nations, the Relief Society planned to send records to them once conditions improved. When the time arrived to give her speech, Amy spoke clearly into the microphone. "Even though the shadows of war hang heavy over many lands," she said, "this 100th birthday is not forgotten." She then spoke of the tremendous work of the Relief Society, its history of service and faith, and the challenges of the present day. "In 1942, as we begin a new Relief Society century," she said, "we find the world full of tumult and trouble. It is evident that people everywhere will have to make sacrifices, sacrifices the like and extent of which many have never dreamed. In these trying times, Relief Society women will not be found wanting," she continued, "and they will never doubt but that finally knowledge and peace will triumph over ignorance and war." After finishing her speech, Amy was grateful she was able to communicate with women who lived thousands of miles away, women who could not have attended the conferences and pageants in Salt Lake City, even in peacetime. Amy had expected 1942 to be a year of church-wide rejoicing for the Relief Society. Instead, it was sure to be a year of sacrifice, suffering, and the acceptance of new responsibilities. Still, as her message went out to the women of the Relief Society, she urged them to trust in the Lord and labor in His cause. "Let us this day rededicate ourselves to our own special work and mission," she said, "and to the advancement of the gospel of our Lord and Master Jesus Christ." Meanwhile, in Tilsit, Germany, 21-year-old Helga Meiches supported the war effort by delivering streusel cakes to soldiers and visiting wounded men on Sundays between her church meetings. One day, while visiting a nearby hospital, she met a wounded Latter-day Saint soldier named Gerhard Berth. Soon she was receiving letter after letter from him. Although they had met only once, Gerhard invited Helga to come to his hometown and spend Christmas with his family. At first, she did not think she should accept the invitation. Then her brother Siegfried, who worked with her at a local eyeglasses shop, changed her mind. "They are members of the church and they invited you," he said. "Why don't you?" So Helga went and enjoyed getting acquainted with Gerhard and his large family. The young man was clearly in love with her, but she did not see their relationship developing into something more. Faced with war and an uncertain future, young people often rushed into marriage. If Helga did the same, she and Gerhard would likely have little time together before he was sent back to the front. And the war was not going well for Germany. Hitler had invaded the Soviet Union in June 1941. But a few weeks before Christmas, the Soviet army and a harsh Russian winter had repelled the Nazis at Moscow. Soon after Helga returned to Tilsit, she received a letter from Gerhard, this time proposing marriage. She wrote back, laughing off his proposal, but in his next letter he assured her of his sincerity. "Let's be engaged," he wrote. Helga was reluctant at first, but she eventually accepted his offer. She liked and admired Gerhard. He was the oldest of 11 children and was devoted to his parents and the church. He also had a fine education, plenty of ambition, and an excellent singing voice. She could see them sharing a good life together. One Sunday, a short time later, Helga returned home from a church meeting to find a telegram from Gerhard in her mailbox. He had been called back to the front, and his train would be passing through Tilsit, of all places, on its way to the Soviet Union. Gerhard wanted to meet her at the train station and then get married in town. The thought of going alone to the station to meet a soldier embarrassed Helga, so she asked a friend named Valtraut to go with her. On the appointed day, they found Gerhard at the station with a group of soldiers. He seemed happy to see her, but she greeted him with a simple handshake. Helga then turned to Valtraut, perhaps hoping she would ease the awkward reunion, but Valtraut had disappeared, leaving them alone. Gerhard received permission to remain in Tilsit a few days while his unit headed off to the front. On February 11, 1942, he and Helga went to the courthouse to get married. It was cold but beautiful outside, and as they walked, they could hear the snow crunching beneath their feet. At the courthouse, family members and friends from the branch joined them for the ceremony. The following Sunday, Gerhard sang a solo at church. The Tilsit branch was much smaller now that many of the men had been drafted into service. Helga's own father had been drafted soon after the invasion of Poland, though he had since come home. Her brother Siegfried was old enough to fight, though, and soon her brother Henry would be as well. As Helga listened to Gerhard sing, she was moved. "Life's pleasures soon will pass away," the words of the hymn reminded the small branch. "Its joys, at best, are only few." After the meeting, Helga took her husband to the train station, and they said goodbye. Gerhard wrote her almost every day for a month and a half. Then, a few weeks after his letters stopped, she received the news that he had been killed in action. That April, President J. Reuben Clark stood before a small general conference audience in the Assembly Hall at Temple Square. Because of travel restrictions, only general authorities and stake presidencies attended the meeting in person. Saints who lived in Utah and the surrounding area could listen on the radio, while those who lived farther away had to wait for the talks to be published and distributed in the church's conference report. Saints who lived in some war-torn nations, meanwhile, would have no access to the talks at all. Still, President Clark felt that his message, delivered on behalf of the First Presidency, should speak directly to all Latter-day Saints, no matter where they lived. "In the present war, righteous men of the church in both camps have died, some with great heroism for their own country's sake," he declared. His son-in-law Mervyn Benyon was one who had lost his life during the Japanese attack at Pearl Harbor just 4 months earlier. President Clark loved Mervyn like one of his own children, and his death had shaken him deeply. But as difficult as Mervyn's death had been, President Clark had been consoled by the spirit in his grief, and he knew he could not succumb to feelings of anger, malice, or revenge. "Woe will be the part of those who plant hate in the hearts of the youth and of the people," he said. "Hate is born of Satan. Love is the offspring of God. We must drive out hate from our hearts, every one of us, and permit it not again to enter." He then quoted from Section 98 of the Doctrine and Covenants, "Therefore, renounce war and proclaim peace. Strife between nations should be settled peacefully," he declared. "The Church is and must be against war." The conflict had caused heartache and suffering in the lives of saints around the world and impeded the Church's growth. The saints in Europe and the missionaries who served among them had spent the 2 decades since the last war spreading the gospel and building up the Church. Now many branches were struggling to stay together. The saints in the United States struggled as well, though not to the same degree. Government rationing of gasoline and rubber restricted how often the saints could meet together. All men between the ages of 18 and 64 had to register for military service. Soon, far fewer young people were available for missionary service, and church leaders limited full-time missionary work to North and South America and the Hawaiian Islands. As much as the First Presidency opposed war, they also understood that Latter-day Saints had a duty to defend the countries where they lived. And despite the painful loss of his son-in-law to a sudden enemy attack, President Clark emphasized that saints on both sides of the war were justified in answering the call of their respective nations. "This church is a worldwide church. Its devoted members are in both camps," he said. "On each side, they believe they are fighting for home and country and freedom. On each side, our brethren pray to the same God, in the same name, for victory. Both sides cannot be wholly right. Perhaps neither is without wrong. God will work out in His own due time and in His own sovereign way the justice and right of the conflict," he declared. "God is at the helm."
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3: 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My father died of cancer when I was 4 years old. I grew up wondering why he had to die. I questioned God and asked why life was so unfair. 10 years later, when I was 14, I met the missionaries. As they taught us, my mother felt that they were teaching the truth and that we should listen. When we joined the church, the gospel of Jesus Christ and an understanding of the plan of salvation came into my life at a time when I really needed it. Later, when I was sealed to my parents in the temple, my mother whispered to me, "I feel your father's presence." As I thought about the blessings of being sealed, I knew that the Lord was aware of our family and that He had been with us often, even when we were unaware. Have you ever wondered if the Savior is aware of you? Does He know your struggles and concerns? What would He say to you if you could walk and talk with Him? He walked with them. 3 days after the death of Jesus Christ, 2 of His disciples were walking along the road to the village of Emmaus, which is about 7 miles or 12 kilometers from Jerusalem. They were absorbed in their own thoughts and worries when they were joined by a stranger. The stranger asked, "What manner of communications are these that ye have one to another as ye walk and are sad?" The disciples spoke of the recent events concerning Jesus of Nazareth. They believed that Jesus had come to redeem Israel, but He had been unjustly condemned and crucified. They also said that those who knew Christ best were saying He had risen from the dead. The stranger told them they were slow of heart to believe all that the prophets have spoken. He reviewed what the scriptures taught and how Christ had fulfilled prophecy. This filled the disciples with joy. When they arrived to Emmaus, the disciples asked the stranger to abide with them. At dinner, the stranger blessed bread and broke it. Suddenly, the disciples recognized that the stranger was no stranger at all, but the Savior himself. He abides with us. We may wonder why the two disciples did not know the Savior was walking with them. And yet, how often do we fail to understand that He walks with us? Often we are so focused on the challenges and even the joys in our daily lives that we do not see that the Savior is by our side. We may not see how He stays with us, strives with us, works with us, and cries with us. Even in our saddest moments, if we take notice, we can feel Him with us and hear His words. Be still and know that I am God. Our personal road. We each have a destination to reach in this life. At times on our own journey, we may face illness or we may struggle with our own weakness. We may have money problems or the challenges that come from success, wealth, and pride. As we travel our personal road to Emmaus, we need never walk alone. We can ask the Savior to be with us. Here are five simple activities that will help us draw near to Him. 1, pray each day. Prayer should come first in our daily lives. It can help us to receive Heavenly Father's companionship and guidance. We can ask for strength to follow His Son and for the power of the Spirit, especially in the moments when our thoughts could lead us to sin. Young Joseph Smith, while pleading with God in prayer for an answer, found the adversary trying to stop him. Like Joseph, we must persist in prayer and trust that Heavenly Father never tires of listening to us. He will help us understand His timing and His answers. 2, feast on the Scriptures. The Savior set an example for us by studying the Scriptures. He quoted from them often as He taught. Regular Scripture study helps us have a clear and open mind, a receptive heart that treasures the Word of God, and hands ready to serve. As we study the Scriptures, the Holy Spirit can fill us with the desire to do good. It will sharpen our vision to see what natural eyes do not see. It will help us to hear the cries of the needy. We will be blessed to follow the Savior's example of comforting those who stand in need of comfort. Then, as we face the task of the day, we will never walk alone. The Savior will walk with us one step at a time. 3, follow living prophets. We should follow the counsel of our dear prophet, President Russell M. Nelson, and the other prophets, seers and revelators. Then we will find that our road to Emmaus will be safe and clear. They will safely guide us and help us to know that the Savior is with us. 4, invite Him to abide. As we learn about Jesus Christ and as we obey His commandments, we invite the Savior to be with us. We learn to recognize His influence in our lives. The two disciples on the road to Emmaus walked with the Savior, spoke with Him, and felt their hearts burn within them. Their plea to Him, "Abide with us," should also be our plea. When the disciples recognized the Savior, He suddenly vanished from their sight. The disciples immediately returned to Jerusalem and testified to the apostles that the Savior had risen. While they testified, the Lord again stood in the midst of them. We can also feel Him when He is in our midst. 5, renew covenants regularly. The ordinances and covenants of the gospel of Jesus Christ can change our nature. President Dallin H. Oaks, first counselor in the first presidency, said, "Our worship and our application of eternal principles draw us closer to God and magnify our capacity to love. For example, baptism allows the Lord to cleanse us. And if we are faithful and obedient, temple covenants and ordinances prepare us to live someday in the presence of both the Father and the Son. The sacrament helps us remember and allows us to renew our covenants, to repent, and to try again. When we take the sacrament, we show that we are willing to take the name of Jesus Christ upon us. Always remember Him and keep his commandments. We are then promised that his Spirit will always be with us. We should always remember the ordinances and covenants we have made. The Savior will be near. On our own road to Emmaus, the Savior lovingly invites us to come unto him and rejoice in him. As we pray each day, feast on the Scriptures, follow the living prophets, invite him to abide with us, and renew and honor our covenants, he will be near us. We will then come to know, as the disciples on the road to Emmaus came to know, that Jesus Christ is risen and that he truly lives and loves us. I testify that Jesus Christ is our Savior and Redeemer. He is eager to be with us and to guide us on our way.
4: 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We now present Elder Dale G. Redland, speaking at the 187th Semiannual General Conference of The Church of Jesus Christ of Latter-day Saints.
5: Picture with me a rocket being maneuvered to a launch pad so it can be readied for liftoff. Now visualize the ignition. Fuel in a controlled burn is converted into hot gas that spews out, providing the necessary thrust to propel the rocket into space. Finally, envision the payload, or cargo, that sits atop the rocket. The payload's worth is fully realized only when it gets where it needs to be and functions as it should. You don't need to be a rocket scientist to appreciate that an expensive global communication satellite is of little value sitting in a warehouse. The rocket's mission is simply to deliver a payload. This evening, I'd like to compare the priesthood that we hold to a rocket and the opportunity to benefit from the Savior's atoning power to the payload that a rocket delivers. Because of his atoning sacrifice, Jesus Christ has the power and authority to redeem all mankind. To make his atoning power accessible, he's delegated a portion of his power and authority to men on earth. This delegated power and authority is called priesthood. It permits priesthood holders to help Heavenly Father and Jesus Christ in their work to bring about the salvation and exaltation of God's children. It does so because it provides his children the opportunity to receive the blessings of the Savior's atoning power. The atoning power of Jesus Christ is essential because none of us can return to our heavenly home without help. In mortality, we invariably make mistakes and violate God's laws. We become stained by sin and cannot be allowed back to live in God's presence. We need the Savior's atoning power so that we can be reconciled to Heavenly Father. Jesus Christ broke the bands of physical death, allowing resurrection for all. He offers forgiveness of sins conditioned on obedience to the laws and ordinances of his gospel. Through him, exaltation is offered. The opportunity to benefit from the Savior's atoning power is creation's most important payload. For Heavenly Father's purposes to be accomplished, Christ's atoning power needs to be made available to God's children. The priesthood delivers these opportunities. It's the rocket. Priesthood is essential because necessary ordinances and covenants on earth are administered only by its authority. If the priesthood fails to deliver the opportunity to benefit from the Savior's atoning power, what would be its purpose? Would it just be a complex, attention-grabbing firecracker? God intends priesthood to be used for more than just a class on Sunday or as a service opportunity. He intends for it to deliver the payload. Minor defects in rockets can cause mission failure. Brittle seals and material fatigue can cause a rocket to malfunction. To guard the priesthood from metaphorically brittle seals and material fatigue, God protects both its conferral and use. Priesthood conferral is safeguarded by priesthood keys, which are the rights of presidency given to man. Priesthood use is likewise safeguarded by priesthood keys, but also by covenants that the priesthood holder makes. The use of the priesthood is consequently governed by both priesthood keys and covenants. A man's priesthood commission is individually given and does not exist independent of him. Priesthood is not an amorphous source of autonomous power. Both the Aaronic and Melchizedek priesthoods are received by covenant. God determines the terms, and man accepts. Broadly speaking, priesthood holders covenant to help God in his work. Early in this dispensation, Jesus Christ explained that the priesthood covenant is confirmed upon you for your sakes, and not for your sakes only, but for the sake of the whole world, because they come not unto me. This teaches that the purpose of the priesthood is to invite others to come unto Christ by helping them receive the restored gospel. We have the priesthood so that we can help Heavenly Father's children be relieved of the burden of sin and become like him. Through the priesthood, the power of godliness is manifest in the lives of all who make and keep gospel covenants and receive the associated ordinances. This is the way mankind comes unto Christ, is purified, and is reconciled to God. God's atoning power is made accessible through the priesthood, which delivers the payload. Covenants with God are serious and solemn. A man should prepare for, learn about, and enter such covenants with the intent to honor them. A covenant becomes a pledge of self. Paraphrasing the English playwright Robert Bolt, a man makes a covenant only when he wants to commit himself quite exceptionally to a promise. He makes an identity between the truth of the promise and his own virtue. When a man makes a covenant, he's holding himself like water in his cupped hands. And if he opens his fingers, he need not hope to find himself again. A covenant breaker no longer has a self to commit or a guarantee to offer. An Aaronic priesthood holder covenants to avoid evil, help others be reconciled to God, and prepare to receive the Melchizedek priesthood. These sacred responsibilities are fulfilled as he teaches, baptizes, strengthens church members, and invites others to accept the gospel. These are his rocket functions. In return, God promises hope, forgiveness, the ministering of angels, and the keys of the gospel of repentance and baptism. A Melchizedek priesthood holder covenants to fulfill the responsibilities associated with the Aaronic priesthood and to magnify his calling in the Melchizedek priesthood. He does so by keeping the commandments associated with the covenant. These commandments include giving diligent heed to the words of eternal life by living by every word that proceeds from the mouth of God, bearing testimony of Jesus Christ and his latter-day work, not boasting of himself, and becoming the Savior's friend, trusting him as a friend would. In return, God promises that a Melchizedek priesthood holder will receive keys to understand the mysteries of God. He will become perfect so that he can stand in the presence of God. He'll be able to fulfill his role in the work of salvation. Jesus Christ will prepare the way before the priesthood holder and will be with him. the Holy Ghost will be in the priesthood holder's heart, and angels will bear him up. His body will be strengthened and renewed. He'll become heir to the blessings of Abraham, and along with his wife, joint heir with Jesus Christ to Heavenly Father's kingdom. These are exceeding great and precious promises. No greater promises can be imagined. To each man who receives the Melchizedek priesthood, God affirms his covenant promises with an oath. This oath pertains only to the Melchizedek priesthood, and it is God who swears the oath, not the priesthood holder. Because this unique situation involves his divine power and authority, God uses an oath, employing the most forceful language he can to assure us of the binding and irreversible nature of his promises. Severe consequences result from breaking priesthood covenants and altogether turning from them. Being casual or apathetic in a priesthood calling is like introducing material fatigue into a rocket component. It jeopardizes the priesthood covenant because it can lead to mission failure. Disobedience to God's commandments breaks the covenant. For a perpetual, unrepentant covenant breaker, the promised blessings are withdrawn. I came to understand more fully the relationship between the priesthood rocket and the opportunity to benefit from Christ's atoning power payload several years ago. During a weekend, I had two assignments. One was to create the first stake in a country, and the other was to interview a young man, and if all was in order, restore his priesthood and temple blessings. This 30-year-old man had joined the church in his late teens. He served an honorable mission. But when he returned home, he lost his way, and he lost his membership in the church. After some years, he came to himself, and with the help of loving priesthood leaders and kind members, he repented and was readmitted by baptism into the church. Later, he applied to have his priesthood and temple blessings restored. We set an appointment for Saturday at 10 a.m. at the meeting house. When I arrived for earlier interviews, he was already there. He was so anxious to have the priesthood once again, he just couldn't wait. During our interview, I showed him the letter explaining that President Thomas S. Monson had personally reviewed his application and authorized the interview. This otherwise stoic young man wept. I then told him the date of our interview would have no official meaning in his life. He looked puzzled. I informed him that after I restored his blessings, his membership record would show only his original baptism, confirmation, priesthood ordination, and endowments dates. He choked up again. I asked him to read from the Doctrine and Covenants. Behold, he who has repented of his sins, the same is forgiven, and I, the Lord, remember them no more. By this ye may know if a man repenteth of his sins. Behold, he will confess them and forsake them. Tears filled his eyes a third time. Then I placed my hands on his head, and in the name of Jesus Christ and by the authority of the Melchizedek priesthood, and with the authorization of the president of the church, I restored his priesthood and temple blessings. The joy that came over us was profound. He knew he was once again authorized to hold and exercise the priesthood of God. He knew that his temple blessings were again fully operative. He had a bounce in his step and a radiant light about him. I was so proud of him, and I sensed how proud Heavenly Father was of him too. Thereafter, the stake was organized. The meetings were well attended by enthusiastic, faithful saints, and a wonderful stake presidency was sustained. However, for me, the historic occasion of organizing this first stake in a country was overshadowed by the joy I felt in restoring the blessings to this young man. I have come to realize that the purpose of organizing a stake or using the priesthood of God in any way is to assist Heavenly Father and Jesus Christ in their work, to provide the opportunity for redemption and exaltation to each of God's children. Like the rocket whose purpose is to deliver a payload, the priesthood delivers the gospel of Jesus Christ, enabling all to make covenants and receive the associated ordinances. The atoning blood of Christ can thereby be applied in our lives as we experience the sanctifying influence of the Holy Ghost and receive the blessings God promises. In addition to obeying the laws and ordinances of the gospel yourself, I invite you to make and keep priesthood covenants. Receive God's oath and his promise. Magnify your responsibilities in the priesthood to help Heavenly Father and Jesus Christ. Use the priesthood to help deliver the opportunity to benefit from the Savior's atoning power to someone else. As you do, great blessings will come to you and to your family. I testify that the Redeemer lives and directs this work. In the name of Jesus Christ, amen.
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2: Share the pure love of Christ. From the Church of Jesus Christ of Latter-day Saints.

Jesus the Christ by James E. Talmadge, read by Bradley Ross. Chapter 37, The Resurrection and the Ascension. Christ is risen. Saturday, the Jewish Sabbath, had passed, and the night preceding the dawn of the most memorable Sunday in history was well nigh spent, while the Roman guard kept watch over the sealed sepulchre wherein lay the body of the Lord Jesus. While it was yet dark, the earth began to quake. An angel of the Lord descended in glory, rolled back the massive stone from the portal of the tomb, and sat upon it. His countenance was brilliant as the lightning, and his raiment was as the driven snow for whiteness. The soldiers, paralyzed with fear, fell to the earth as dead men. When they had partially recovered from their fright, they fled from the place in terror. Even the rigor of Roman discipline, which decreed summary death to every soldier who deserted his post, could not deter them. Moreover, there was nothing left for them to guard. The seal of authority had been broken. The sepulchre was open and empty. At the earliest indication of dawn, the devoted Mary Magdalene and other faithful women set out for the tomb, bearing spices and ointments which they had prepared for the further anointing of the body of Jesus. Some of them had been witnesses of the burial and were conscious of the necessary haste with which the corpse had been wrapped with spicery and laid away by Joseph and Nicodemus just before the beginning of the Sabbath. And now these adoring women came early to render loving service in a more thorough anointing and external embalmment of the body. On the way, as they sorrowfully conversed, they seemingly for the first time thought of the difficulty of entering the tomb. "Who shall roll us away the stone from the door of the sepulchre?" they asked one of another. Evidently, they knew nothing of the seal and the guard of soldiery. At the tomb they saw the angel and were afraid. But he said unto them, "Fear not ye, for I know that ye seek Jesus which was crucified. He is not here, for he is risen, as he said. Come, see the place where the Lord lay, and go quickly and tell his disciples that he is risen from the dead. And behold, he goeth before you into Galilee. There shall ye see him. Lo, I have told you." The women, though favored by angelic visitation and assurance, left the place amazed and frightened. Mary Magdalene appears to have been the first to carry word to the disciples concerning the empty tomb. She had failed to comprehend the gladsome meaning of the angel's proclamation, "He is risen, as he said." In her agony of love and grief, she remembered only the words, "He is not here," the truth of which had been so forcefully impressed upon by her own hasty glance at the open and tenantless tomb. Then she runneth and cometh to Simon Peter and to the other disciple whom Jesus loved, and saith unto them, "They have taken away the Lord out of the sepulchre, and we know not where they have laid him." Peter and that other disciple, who doubtless was John, set forth in haste, running together toward the sepulchre. John outran his companion, and on reaching the tomb, stooped to look in, and so caught a glimpse of the linen cerements lying on the floor. But the bold and impetuous Peter rushed into the sepulchre and was followed by the younger apostle. The two observed the linen grave clothes and, lying by itself, the napkin that had been placed about the head of the corpse. John frankly affirms that having seen these things, he believed and explains in behalf of himself and his fellow apostles, for as yet they knew not the scripture that he must rise again from the dead. The sorrowful Magdalene had followed the two apostles back to the garden of the burial. No thought of the Lord's restoration to life appears to have found place in her grief-stricken heart. She knew only that the body of her beloved master had disappeared. While Peter and John were within the sepulchre, she had stood without, weeping. After the men had left, she stooped and looked into the rock-hewn cavern. There she saw two personages, angels in white. One sat at the head and the other at the feet where the body of Jesus had lain. In accents of tenderness, they asked of her, "Woman, why weepest thou?" In reply, she could but voice anew her overwhelming sorrow, "Because they have taken away my Lord, and I know not where they have laid him." The absence of the body, which she thought to be all that was left on earth of him whom she loved so deeply, was a personal bereavement. There is a volume of pathos and affection in her words, "They have taken away my Lord." Turning from the vault, which, though at that moment illumined by angelic presence, was to her void and desolate, she became aware of another personage standing near. She heard his sympathizing inquiry,
Woman, why weepest thou? Whom seekest thou? Scarcely lifting her tearful countenance to look at the questioner, but vaguely supposing that he was the caretaker of the garden, and that he might have knowledge of that what had been done with the body of her lord, she exclaimed, Sir, if thou have borne him hence, tell me where thou hast laid him, and I will take him away. She knew that Jesus had been interred in a borrowed tomb, and if the body had been dispossessed of that resting place, she was prepared to provide another. Tell me where thou hast laid him, she pleaded. It was Jesus to whom she spoke, her beloved Lord, though she knew it not. One word from his loving lips changed her agonized grief into ecstatic joy. Jesus saith unto her, Mary. The voice, the tone, the tender accent she had heard and loved in the earlier days lifted her from the despairing depths into which she had sunk. She turned and saw the Lord. In a transport of joy, she reached out her arms to embrace him, uttering only the endearing and worshipful word, Rabboni, meaning, My beloved Master. Jesus restrained her impulsive manifestation of reverent love, saying, Touch me not, for I am not yet ascended to my Father, and adding, But go to my brethren, and say unto them, I ascended unto my Father and your Father, and to my God and your God. To a woman, to Mary of Magdala, was given the honor of being the first among mortals to behold a resurrected soul, and that soul, the Lord Jesus. To other favored women did the risen Lord manifest himself, including Mary, the mother of Joseph, Joanna, and Salome, the mother of the apostles James and John. These and the other women with them had been affrighted by the presence of the angel at the tomb, and had departed with mingled fear and joy. They were not present when Peter and John entered the vault, nor afterward when the Lord made himself known to Mary Magdalene. They may have returned later, for some of them appeared to have entered the sepulchre and to have seen that the Lord's body was not there. As they stood wondering in perplexity and astonishment, they became aware of the presence of two men in shining garments, and as the women bowed down their faces to the earth, the angels said unto them, Why seek ye the living among the dead? He is not here, but is risen. Remember how he spake unto you when he was yet in Galilee, saying, The Son of Man must be delivered into the hands of sinful men, and be crucified, and the third day rise again? And they remembered his words. As they were returning to the city to deliver the message to the disciples, Jesus met them, saying, All hail! And they came, and held him by the feet, and worshipped him. Then said Jesus unto them, Be not afraid. Go, tell my brethren that they go into Galilee, and there shall they see me. One may wonder why Jesus had forbidden Mary Magdalene to touch him, and then so soon after had permitted other women to hold him by the feet as they bowed in reverence. We may assume that Mary's emotional approach had been prompted more by a feeling of personal yet holy affection than by an impulse of devotional worship, such as the other women evinced. Though the resurrected Christ manifested the same friendly and intimate regard as he had shown in the mortal state toward those with whom he had been closely associated, he was no longer one of them in the literal sense. There was about him a divine dignity that forbade close personal familiarity. To Mary Magdalene, Christ had said, Touch me not, for I am not yet ascended to my Father. If the second clause was spoken in explanation of the first, we have to infer that no human hand was to be permitted to touch the Lord's resurrected and immortalized body until after he had presented himself to the Father. It appears reasonable and probable that between Mary's impulsive attempt to touch the Lord and the action of the other women who held him by the feet as they bowed in worshipful reverence, Christ did ascend to the Father, and that later he returned to earth to continue his ministry in the resurrected state. Mary Magdalene and the other women told the wonderful story of their several experiences to the disciples, but the brethren could not credit their words, which seemed to them as idle tales, and they believed them not. After all that Christ had taught concerning his rising from the dead on that third day, the apostles were unable to accept the actuality of the occurrence. To their minds, the resurrection was some mysterious and remote event, not a present possibility. There was neither precedent nor analogy for the stories these women told, of a dead person returning to life with a body of flesh and bones, such as could be seen and felt.
except the instances of the young man of Nain, the daughter of Jairus, and the beloved Lazarus of Bethany, between whose cases the restoration to a renewal of mortal life and the reported resurrection of Jesus, they recognized essential differences. The grief and the sense of irreparable loss which had characterized the yesterday Sabbath were replaced by profound perplexity and contending doubts on this first day of the week. But while the apostles hesitated to believe that Christ had actually risen, the women, less skeptical, more trustful, knew, for they had both seen him and heard his voice, and some of them had touched his feet. A priestly conspiracy of falsehood. When the Roman guardsmen had sufficiently recovered from the fright to make their precipitate departure from the sepulchre, they went to the chief priests, under whose orders they had been placed by Pilate, and reported the supernatural occurrences they had witnessed. The chief priests were Sadducees, of which sect or party a distinguishing feature was the denial of the possibility of resurrection from the dead. A session of the Sanhedrin was called, and the disturbing report of the guard was considered. In the spirit in which these deceiving hierarchs had tried to kill Lazarus for the purpose of quelling popular interest in the miracle of his restoration to life, they now conspired to discredit the truth of Christ's resurrection by bribing the soldiers to lie. These were told to say, "His disciples came by night and stole him away while we slept." And for the falsehood, they were offered large sums of money. The soldiers accepted the tempting bribe and did as they were instructed, for this course appeared to them the best way out of a critical situation. If they were found guilty of sleeping at their posts, immediate death would be their doom. But the Jews encouraged them by the promise, If this come to the governor's ears, we will persuade him and secure you." It must be remembered that the soldiers had been put at the disposal of the chief priests, and presumably therefore were not required to report the details of their doings to the Roman authorities. The recorder adds that until the day of his writing, the falsehood of Christ's body having been stolen from the tomb by the disciples was current among the Jews. The utter untenability of the false report is apparent. If all the soldiers were asleep, a most unlikely occurrence, inasmuch as such neglect was a capital offense, how could they possibly know that anyone had approached the tomb? And more particularly, how could they substantiate their statement, even if it were true, that the body was stolen and that the disciples were the grave robbers? The mendacious fiction was framed by the chief priests and elders of the people. Not all the priestly circle were parties to it, however. Some, who perhaps had been among the secret disciples of Jesus before his death, were not afraid to openly ally themselves with the church when, through the evidence of the Lord's resurrection, they had become thoroughly converted. We read that but a few months later, a great company of the priests were obedient to the faith. Christ walks and talks with two of the disciples. During the afternoon of that same Sunday, two disciples, not of the apostles, left the little band of believers in Jerusalem and set out for Emmaus, a village between 7 and 8 miles from the city. There could be but one topic of conversation between them, and on this they communed as they walked, citing incidents in the Lord's life, dwelling particularly upon the fact of his death through which their hopes of a messianic reign had been so sadly blighted, and marveling deeply over the incomprehensible testimony of the women concerning his reappearance as a living soul. As they went, engrossed in sorrowful and profound discourse, another wayfarer joined them. It was the Lord Jesus. But their eyes were holden that they should not know him. In courteous interest, he asked, "What manner of communications are these that ye have one to another, as ye walk and are sad?" One of the disciples, Cleopas by name, replied with surprise, tinged with commiseration for the stranger's seeming ignorance, "Art thou only a stranger in Jerusalem, and hast not known the things which are come to pass there in these days?" Intent on drawing from the man a full statement of the matter by which they were so plainly agitated, the unrecognized Christ asked, "What things?" They could not be reticent. "Concerning Jesus of Nazareth," they explained, "which was a prophet mighty in deed and word before God and all the people, and how the chief priests and our rulers delivered him to be condemned to death and have crucified him." In sorrowful mood, they went on to tell how they had trusted that the now crucified Jesus would have proved to be the Messiah sent to redeem Israel, but alas, this was the third day since he had been slain.
Then, with brightening countenances, yet still perplexed, they told of certain women of their company, who had astonished them that morning by saying that they had visited the sepulchre early and had discovered that the Lord's body was not there, but that they had also seen a vision of angels which said that he was alive. Moreover, others beside the women had gone to the tomb and had verified the absence of the body, but had not seen the Lord. Then Jesus, gently chiding his fellow travelers as foolish men and slow of heart in their hesitating acceptance of what the prophets had spoken, asked impressively, "Ought not Christ to have suffered these things and to enter into his glory?" Beginning with the inspired predictions of Moses, he expounded to them the scriptures, touching upon all the prophetic utterances concerning the Savior's mission. Having continued with the two to their destination, Jesus made as though he would have gone further, but they urged him to tarry with them, for the day was already far spent. He so far acceded to their hospitable entreaty as to enter the house, and, as soon as their simple meal was prepared, to seat himself with them at the table. As the guest of honor, he took the loaf, blessed it, and brake, and gave to them. There may have been something in the fervency of the blessing, or in the manner of breaking and distributing the bread, that revived memories of former days, or possibly they caught sight of the pierced hands. But whatever the immediate cause, they looked intently upon their guest, and their eyes were opened, and they knew him, and he vanished out of their sight. In a fullness of joyful wonderment, they rose from the table, surprised at themselves for not having recognized him sooner. One said to the other, "Did not our heart burn within us while he talked with us by the way, and while he opened to us the scriptures?" Straightway, they started to retrace their steps and hastened back to Jerusalem to confirm by their witness what, before, the brethren had been slow to believe. Risen Lord appears to the disciples in Jerusalem and eats in their presence. When Cleopas and his companion reached Jerusalem that night, they found the apostles and other devoted believers assembled in solemn and worshipful discourse within closed doors. Precautions of secrecy had been taken for fear of the Jews. Even the apostles had been scattered by the arrest, arraignment, and judicial murder of their master. But they and the disciples in general rallied anew at the word of his resurrection, as the nucleus of an army soon to sweep the world. The two returning disciples were received with the joyous announcement, "The Lord is risen indeed, and hath appeared to Simon." This is the sole mention made by the gospel writers of Christ's personal appearance to Simon Peter on that day. The interview between the Lord and his once recreant but now repentant apostle must have been affecting in the extreme. Peter's remorseful penitence over his denial of Christ in the place of the high priest was deep and pitiful. He may have doubted that ever again would the master call him his servant,

one of the definite proofs of the Lord's resurrection. Following the jubilant testimony of the assembled believers, Cleopas and his fellow traveler told of the Lord's companionship with them on the Emmaus Road, of the things he had taught them, and of the manner in which he had become known unto them in the breaking of bread. As the little company communed together, Jesus himself stood in the midst of them and saith unto them, "Peace be unto you." They were affrighted, supposing with superstitious dread that a ghost had intruded amongst them. But the Lord comforted them, saying, "Why are ye troubled? And why do thoughts arise in your hearts? Behold my hands and my feet, that it is I myself. Handle me and see, for a spirit hath not flesh and bones as ye see me have." Then he showed them the wounds in his hands and feet and sighed. Yet they believed not for joy, which is to say, they thought the reality to which they were all witness too good, too glorious to be true. To further assure them that he was no shadowy form, no immaterial being of tenuous substance, but a living personage with bodily organs, internal as well as outward, he asked, "Have ye here any meat?" They gave him a piece of broiled fish and other food, which he took and did eat before them. These unquestionable evidences of their visitants' corporeity calmed and made rational the minds of the disciples. And now that they were composed and receptive, the Lord reminded them that all things that had happened to him were in accordance with what he had told them while he had lived amongst them. In his divine presence, their understanding was quickened and enlarged, so that they comprehended as never before the Scriptures, the Law of Moses, the books of the prophets and the Psalms concerning him. That his now accomplished death was a necessity, he attested as fully as he had predicted and affirmed the same aforetime. Then he said unto them, "Thus it is written, and thus it behooved Christ to suffer, and to rise from the dead the third day, and that repentance and remission of sins should be preached in his name among all nations, beginning at Jerusalem. And ye are witnesses of these things." Then were the disciples glad. As he was about to depart, the Lord gave them his blessing, saying, "Peace be unto you. As my Father hath sent me, even so send I you." This specification of men sent by authority points directly to the apostles. And when he had said this, he breathed on them and saith unto them, "Receive ye the Holy Ghost. Whosoever sins ye remit, they are remitted unto them. And whosoever sins ye retain, they are retained." Doubting Thomas. When the Lord Jesus appeared in the midst of the disciples on the evening of the resurrection Sunday, one of the apostles, Thomas, was absent. He was informed of what the others had witnessed, but was unconvinced. Even their solemn testimony, "We have seen the Lord," failed to awaken an echo of faith in his heart. In his state of mental skepticism, he exclaimed, "Except I see in his hands the prints of the nails, and put my finger in the print of the nails, and thrust my hand into his side, I will not believe." Caution and charity must attend our judgment in any conclusion as to the incredulous attitude of this man. He could scarcely have doubted the well-attested circumstances of the empty sepulchre, nor the veracity of Mary Magdalene and the other women as to the presence of angels and the Lord's appearing, nor Peter's testimony, nor that of the assembled company. But he may have regarded the reported manifestations as a series of subjective visions, and the absence of the Lord's body may have been vaguely considered as a result of Christ's supernatural restoration to life, followed by a bodily and final departure from earth. It was the corporeal manifestation of the risen Lord, the exhibition of the wounds incident to crucifixion, the invitation to touch and feel the resurrected body of flesh and bones to which Thomas demurred. He had no such definite conception of the resurrection as would accord with a literal acceptance of the testimony of his brethren and sisters who had seen, heard, and felt. A week later, for so the Jewish designation after 8 days is to be understood, therefore, on the next Sunday, which day of the week afterward came to be known to the church as the Lord's Day, and to be observed as the Sabbath in place of Saturday, the Mosaic Sabbath, the disciples were again assembled, and Thomas was with them. The meeting was held within closed and presumably guarded doors, for there was danger of interference by the Jewish officers. Then came Jesus, the doors being shut, and stood in the midst, and said, "Peace be unto you." Then saith he to Thomas, "Reach hither thy finger, and behold my hands, and reach hither thy

0: hand and thrust it into my side, and be not faithless, but believing. The skeptical mind of Thomas was instantly cleansed. His doubting heart was purified, and a conviction of the glorious truth flooded his soul. In contrite reverence, he bowed before his Savior, the while exclaiming in worshipful acknowledgment of Christ's deity, "My Lord and my God!" His adoration was accepted, and the Savior said, "Thomas, because thou hast seen me, thou hast believed. Blessed are they that have not seen, and yet have believed." At the Sea of Galilee, the angel at the sepulchre and the risen Christ himself had severally sent word to the apostles to go into Galilee, where the Lord would meet them, as he had said before his death. They deferred their departure until after the week following the resurrection, and then once again, in their native province, they awaited further developments. In the afternoon of one of those days of waiting, Peter said to six of his fellow apostles, "I go a-fishing." And the others replied, "We also go with thee." Without delay, they embarked on a fishing boat, and though they toiled through the night, the net had been drawn and empty after every cast. As morning approached, they drew near the land, disappointed and disheartened. In the early dawn, they were hailed from the shore by one who asked, "Children, have ye any meat?" They answered, "No." It was Jesus who made the inquiry, though none on the boat recognized him. He called to them again, saying, "Cast the net on the right side of the ship, and ye shall find." They cast therefore, and now they were not able to draw it for the multitude of fishes. They did as directed, and the result was so surprising as to appear to them miraculous. It must have aroused memories of that other remarkable draught of fishes, in the taking of which their fisherman's skill had been superseded, and at least three witnesses of the earlier miracle were now in the boat. John, quick to discern, said to Peter, "It is the Lord." And Peter, impulsive as ever, hastily girt his fisher's coat about him and sprang into the sea, the sooner to reach land and prostrate himself at his master's feet. The others left the vessel and entered a small boat, in which they rowed to shore, towing the heavily laden net. On the land they saw a fire of coals, with fish broiling thereon, and alongside a supply of bread. Jesus told them to bring of the fish they had just caught, to which instruction the stalwart Peter responded by dashing into the shallows and dragging the net to shore. When counted, the haul was found to consist of 153 great fishes, and the narrator is careful to note that, for all there were so many, yet was not the net broken. Then Jesus said, "Come and dine." And as the host at the meal, he divided and distributed the bread and fish. We are not told that he ate with his guests. Everyone knew that it was the Lord who so hospitably served. Yet on this, as on all other occasions of his appearing in the resurrected state, there was about him an awe-inspiring and restraining demeanor. They would have liked to question him, but durst not. John tells us that this was the third time that Jesus showed himself to his disciples, after that he was risen from the dead, by which we understand the occasion to have been the third on which Christ had manifested himself to the apostles in complete or partial assembly, for including also appearing to Mary Magdalene, to the other women, to Peter, and to the two disciples on the country road. This was the seventh recorded appearance of the risen Lord. When the meal was finished, Jesus saith to Simon Peter, "Simon, son of Jonas, lovest thou me more than these?" The question, however tenderly put, must have wrung Peter's heart, coupled as it was with the reminder of his bold but undependable protestation, "Though all men shall be offended because of thee, yet will I never be offended," followed by his denial that he had ever known the man. To the Lord's inquiry, Peter answered humbly, "Yea, Lord, thou knowest that I love thee." Then said Jesus, "Feed my lambs." The question was repeated, and Peter replied in identical words, to which the Lord responded, "Feed my sheep." And yet the third time Jesus asked, "Simon, son of Jonas, lovest thou me?" Peter was pained and grieved at this reiteration, thinking perhaps that the Lord mistrusted him. But as the man had three times denied, so now was he given opportunity for a triple confession. To the thrice repeated question, Peter answered, "Lord, thou knowest all things. Thou knowest that I love thee." Jesus said unto him, "Feed my sheep." The commission, "Feed my sheep," was an assurance of the Lord's confidence and of the reality of Peter's presidency among the apostles. He had emphatically announced his readiness to follow his master, even to prison and death. Now the Lord, who had died, said unto him, "Verily, verily, I say unto thee, when thou wast young, thou girdest thyself, and walkest whither thou wouldst. But when thou shalt be old, thou shalt stretch forth thy hands, and another shall gird thee, and carry thee whither thou wouldst not." John informs us that the Lord so spake, signifying the death by which Peter should find a place among the martyrs. The analogy points to crucifixion, and traditional history is without contradiction as to this being the death by which Peter sealed his testimony of the Christ. Then said the Lord to Peter, "Follow me." The command had both immediate and future significance. The man followed as Jesus drew apart from the others on the shore. Yet a few years and Peter would follow his Lord to the cross. Without doubt, Peter comprehended the reference to his martyrdom, as his writings years later indicate. As Christ and Peter walked together, the latter, looking backward, saw that John was following and inquired, "Lord, and what shall this man do?" Peter wished to peer into the future as to his companion's fate. Was John also to die for the faith? The Lord replied, "If I will that he tarry till I come, what is that to thee? Follow thou me." It was an admonition to Peter to look to his own course of duty and to follow the Master wherever the road should lead. Concerning himself, John adds, "Then went this saying abroad among the brethren, that that disciple should not die. Yet Jesus said not unto him, He shall not die, but, If I will that he tarry until I come, what is that to thee?" That John still lives in the embodied state and shall remain in the flesh until the Lord's yet future advent is attested by later revelation. In company with his martyred and resurrected companions, Peter and James, the disciple whom Jesus loved, has officiated in the restoration of the holy apostleship in this, the dispensation of the fullness of times. Other manifestations of the risen Lord in Galilee. Jesus had designated a mountain in Galilee whereupon he would meet the apostles. And thither the 11 went. When they saw him at the appointed place, they worshipped him. The record adds, but some doubted, by which may be implied that others beside the apostles were present, among whom were some who were unconvinced of the actual corporeity of the resurrected Christ. This occasion may have been that of which Peter wrote a quarter of a century later, concerning which he affirms that Christ was seen of above 500 brethren at once, of whom, though some had died, the majority remained at the time of Paul's writing, living witnesses to his testimony. To those assembled on the mount, Jesus declared, "All power is given unto me in heaven and in earth." This could be understood as nothing less than an affirmation of his absolute Godship. His authority was supreme, and those who were commissioned of him were to minister in his name, and by a power such as no man could give or take away. Final commission and the ascension. Throughout the 40 days following his resurrection, the Lord manifested himself at intervals to the apostles, to some individually, and to all as a body, and instructed them in the things pertaining to the kingdom of God. The record is not always specific and definite as to the time and place of particular events, but as to the purport of the Lord's instructions during this period, there exists no cause for doubt. Much that he said and did is not written, but such things as are of record, John assures his readers, are written that ye might believe that Jesus is the Christ, the Son of God, and that believing ye might have life through his name. At the time of his ascension drew nigh, the Lord said unto the 11 apostles, "Go ye into all the world, and preach the gospel to every creature. He that believeth and is baptized shall be saved, but he that believeth not shall be damned. And these signs shall follow them that believe. In my name shall they cast out devils. They shall speak with new tongues. They shall take up serpents. And if they drink any deadly thing, it shall not hurt them. They shall lay hands on the sick, and they shall recover." In contrast with their earlier commission, under which they were sent only to the lost sheep of the house of Israel, they were now to go to Jew and Gentile, bond and free, to mankind at large, to whatever nation, country, or tongue. Salvation through faith in Jesus the Christ, followed by repentance and baptism, was to be freely offered to all. The rejection of the offer thenceforth would bring condemnation. Signs and miracles were promised to follow them that believe. thus confirming their faith in the power divine. But no intimation was given that such manifestations were to precede belief, as baits to catch the credulous wonder-seeker, assuring the apostles anew that the promise of the Father would be realized in the coming of the Holy Ghost. The Lord instructed them to remain in Jerusalem, whither they had now returned from Galilee, until they would be endued from power from on high. And he added, "For John truly baptized with water, but ye shall be baptized with the Holy Ghost not many days hence." In that last solemn interview, probably as the risen Savior led the mortal 11 away from the city toward the old familiar resort on the Mount of Olives, the brethren, still imbued with their conception of the kingdom of God as an earthly establishment of power and dominion, asked of him, "Lord, wilt thou at this time restore again the kingdom of Israel?" Jesus answered, "It is not for you to know the times or the seasons which the Father hath put in his own power. But ye shall receive power after that the Holy Ghost is come upon you, and ye shall be witnesses unto me both in Jerusalem and in all Judea and in Samaria and unto the uttermost part of the earth." Their duty was thus defined and emphasized. "Go ye therefore and teach all nations, baptizing them in the name of the Father and of the Son and of the Holy Ghost, teaching them to observe all things whatsoever I have commanded you. And lo, I am with you alway, even unto the end of the world. Amen." When Christ and the disciples had gone as far as Bethany, the Lord lifted up his hands and blessed them. And while yet he spake, he rose from their midst, and they looked upon him as he ascended until a cloud received him out of their sight. While the apostles stood gazing steadfastly upward, two personages, clothed in white apparel, appeared by them. These spake unto the 11, saying, "Ye men of Galilee, why stand ye gazing up into heaven? This same Jesus, which is taken up from you into heaven, shall so come in like manner as ye have seen him go into heaven." Worshipfully and with great joy, the apostles returned to Jerusalem, there to await the coming of the Comforter. The Lord's ascension was accomplished. It was as truly a literal departure of a material being as his resurrection had been an actual return of his spirit to his own corporeal body, theretofore dead. With the world abode, and yet abides, the glorious promise that Jesus the Christ, the same being who ascended from Olivet in his immortalized body of flesh and bones, shall return, descending from the heavens in similarly material form and substance.
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3: I had many wonderful opportunities as a young man growing up to be exposed to a lot of religions. I grew up mainly with going to church with many of my friends. After I graduated from high school and went to junior college, I had a junior high coach that really emphasized some important things, and to this day probably is the reason that I made so many changes in my life. But he emphasized four principles that I've tried to live my life. The first one was to have a burning desire to always do what was right, and the second principle that he taught me was to seek perfection in my life, individual perfection. And as an athlete, that was a real goal, was to become better as I participated in sports. And then the third thing was to, he encouraged me to have a fighting heart. There'd be many times in my life where I'd be challenged as an individual. He said, "There'll be many times when you'll get knocked down, you'll have to get back up." And so he encouraged me to have a fighting heart. And then one area that he touched my life was in the area of religion. He told me to strive for eternal glory in my life and to seek for spiritual dimension. And I never really knew what that meant until I was recruited as an athlete at BYU. I didn't know anything about Mormonism. I believe there was one girl in our high school that was a Mormon. But it wasn't until I came out to the campus that I was touched spiritually. We were riding around the campus of BYU with the recruiter, and all of a sudden he stopped the car and said, "This is a wonderful campus," and he says, "We can ride around and look at all the beautiful things on the campus, but," he says, "to really experience this campus, you need to get out, and there's a special spirit here that you need to feel." And I took his challenge and got out, and I ended up over at the administrative building on BYU campus, and I was standing in the front of the statue of Brigham Young, and I remember looking up in the face of the prophet Brigham Young and reading the caption below, and then remembering what my junior college or my junior high coach had told me. He says, "Seek for spiritual opportunities in your life," and then all of a sudden I had a feeling come into my heart that I'd never felt before, I knew what it was. I knew that my Heavenly Father touched my life, and I believe that our Heavenly Father puts us in these situations, actually picks us up and puts us in these places and for these opportunities, and this was my opportunity. And I went back from that recruiting trip, and I knew that this is where I needed to go, that there was something there for me. That experience I had that day touched my life, and the rest is history. 37 years later, I'm now a member of the church and a stake president, and these are some of the simple truths of the church that I cherish and will always be a highlight in my life.

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1: We now present Men and Women of Faith, a Church History Library lecture series. This lecture is Jane Manning James, presented by Elder Stephen E. Snow of the 70 and Max Mueller.
2: This evening, we are pleased to have Elder Stephen E. Snow, our newly called church historian, with us. We know how busy our church leaders are, and we so appreciate him taking time from his busy schedule to join us. He will share some comments with us before I introduce Max. Then, after Max's talk and the question and answer, then Elder Snow will give just a brief comment at the end. So, Elder Snow.
3: Thank you, April, and as a church historian in training, it is wonderful to be with you this evening, and I welcome you to this lecture. We're grateful for Max Mueller and this opportunity to hear a unique chapter of our history, and I appreciate your interest in coming tonight and appreciate those who've worked so diligently to make this evening possible. April will give a more detailed introduction of Max, but we are grateful to him for coming. As you know, he's a doctoral candidate at Harvard, and April will go into that. But this topic tonight is particularly interesting, considering the publicity of late. And we're grateful to hear Max's perspective and to study and consider our own history on this topic. It allows us to recognize that the history of our early Black brothers and sisters is just not something peripheral, but is really, it is not an afterthought of church history, but in fact is our history, and we need to understand it. And we look forward to being taught this evening. Max has an innate sense of fairness and justice, and he is often sought out and consulted on issues of the day concerning the church and its history, and we're grateful for his thoughtfulness and consideration and his responses. And I look forward especially to hearing from him tonight, and again appreciate my express my gratitude for the opportunity we have of being together and taking this time to learn more about really a unique chapter. Thank you very much. April.
2: Max Perry Mueller is an associate editor of Religion and Politics, a forthcoming weekly online journal, a project of the John C. Danforth Center on Religion and Politics at Washington University in St. Louis. He writes frequently on Mormonism and politics in publications such as The New Republic, Religion Dispatches, Slate, and The Huffington Post. He is currently the Eccles Foundation Mormon Studies Fellow at the Turner Humanities Center, at the University of Utah. He is a doctoral candidate in the study of religion at Harvard University, writing a dissertation on Mormon race relations. Max was born in Wyoming, but grew up in upstate New York, close to the birthplace of the church. Max likes to play in the mountains, skiing, running, and cycling. His wife, Anna, is all alone in Boston where she works, while he is out here working on his fellowship at the U. We have given Max a hard time about his pronunciation of some of our Mormon names, but he's coming along pretty nicely. We are pleased this evening to have Max speak with us. We'll turn the time over to him. Max?
4: I've been repeating to myself all day, Zeramela, Zeramela, is that right? Pretty good? All right. Thank you for a wonderful turnout tonight. I am honored and privileged to speak on this very, very important subject at this very important time in the church's history. Before I begin, I'd like to offer some thanks. I've spent this last year since August under the care of some really important and loving people, especially at the staff of the Church History Library. And I offer my thanks for extending this generous invitation to speak here to Bill Slaughter, William Slaughter, April Williamson, Michael Landon, and Brittany Chapman. I hope you don't regret that offer to let me speak after tonight. I don't think you will. Also, to the regulars like me at the Church History Library, Artis Parcell and Connell O'Donovan for helping me and being constant conversation partners. To the University of Utah Tanner Humanities Center, led by Bob Goldberg, where I've been able to be the Mormon Studies Fellow this year. And finally, most importantly, I'd like to offer my thanks to the Genesis Group, and particularly Jeri Harwell, President Don Harwell, and President Emeritus, the inimitable Darius Gray. I dedicate this to Darius and Jeri, and of course to the memory of Jane Manning James. Before I get into Jane's story, I'd like to offer a preface of sort, and this is certainly my first and most likely my last attempt at doing an LDS Sunday school lesson, Book of Mormon lesson. Normally, I know it's very Mormon chic to get out your electronic device and open, so to speak, your Book of Mormon on your iPad or iPhone, but instead I'll provide the Book of Mormon references. As we go forward, first we're going to start with we're going to head towards 3 Nephi 23. This is where we'll get to in a second, but I'd like to do a quick tour of 3 Nephi 11 through 22, and this will relate to Jane, I promise. All right, great. So here we are with Jesus during his brief time in America. Roughly around the 34 in the Common Era, Jesus Christ is very busy. He teaches the Nephites and Lamanites his gospel of repentance of sin, of obedience to Heavenly Father's will, and faith in Christ's atoning sacrifice. Jesus teaches them sacred rites like baptism and the sacrament. He preaches the Sermon on the Mount. He speaks the Beatitudes. He commands the newly commissioned and baptized to become his first missionaries, to declare this gospel unto the ends of the earth. He foretells of the coming of the Book of Mormon, the gathering of Israel, the uniting of the remnant of Jacob, which of course is the Native American tribes, who will fall into fratricide during his absence, but whom the Gentiles will, who first received the Book of Mormon in the early 19th century, who will redeem and assist in establishing the New Jerusalem. And now we're at 3 Nephi 23:7, and I quote, "And it came to pass that he said unto Nephi, bring forth the record which ye have kept." In the eighth verse, we find Jesus Christ examining this record. "And when Nephi had brought forth the record and laid them before him, he cast his eyes upon him, upon them." Here, we can see Jesus' eyes growing big in surprise. Why is Jesus surprised? What is Jesus' reaction to this record? Verse 9. "Verily I say unto you, I commanded my servant Samuel the Lamanite, that he should testify unto his people, that at the day that the Father should glorify his name in me, that there were many saints who should arise from the dead, and should appear unto many, and should minister unto them. And he said unto them, was it not so? And his disciples answered him and said, yea, Lord, Samuel did prophesy according to thy words, and they were all fulfilled. And Jesus said unto them, how be it that you have not written this thing, that many saints did arise, appear unto many, and did minister unto them? And it came to pass that Nephi remembered that this thing had not been written." So here we have Jesus examining the Nephites' sacred text and finding them wanting. A significant lacuna and a hole existed in what was destined to become the Book of Mormon. Jesus gave one look at the record and demanded, "Where were the prophecies of my servant Samuel the Lamanite?" More than any Nephite sage, Jesus declared, it was this dark-skinned Samuel who had spoke most correctly of the events around Jesus' birth, his death and resurrection, and the meaning of that resurrection. On behalf of Samuel, Jesus rebukes Nephi, who is, of course, a descendant of the Jerusalem-born Nephi who first settled in the New World, for not having written this thing, Samuel's prophecies, into the community's sacred text, even though Jesus' New World disciples recognized that, in fact, all that Samuel had presaged were fulfilled. Verse 13, and it came to pass that Jesus commanded that it should be written. Therefore, it was written as he commanded. Nephi follows Jesus' commandment to give proper place to Samuel's prophetic voice. Samuel the Lamanite's text, which is an oral record from a dark-skinned Lamanite, is now transcribed by a light-skinned Nephite, then is placed in the proper chronological order, namely in the chapters 13 through 16 in the book of Helaman, around 6th century BC before Jesus' birth. This lacuna filled, this holy book made whole, becomes the center of the Book of Mormon. Samuel, a member of the cursed family of descendants of Laman, becomes the most eloquent expositor of the history of America as home of the New Jerusalem. Samuel's story highlights a key limitation to the Book of Mormon as a complete record of ancient America, only corrected by Jesus' direct intervention. A limitation that will in some ways carry into the Mormon historical record keeping of dark-skinned Mormons. One reason why Samuel's prophecies did not make it initially into the Book of Mormon was that they are oral in nature. Samuel did not send a letter to the Nephites of Zarahemla. Not bad, huh? He didn't send a letter to the Nephites of Zarahemla, admonishing them. Zarahemla, thank you. See? Give it away. I put on a white shirt, you know, I shaved. Zarahemla, admonishing them for their perfidy. He spake upon the walls of the city, and many heard the words of Samuel. And this is in, those are my italics in Helaman 16:1. This division between oral and written archive is a fundamental aspect between white and dark-skinned history keeping. Because whites, be them Nephites, Puritans, or Mormon pioneers, control the means of production of history, the written word, the printing press, whites control what gets stored in the archive and thus remembered as history. Literacy here is power. Those who control the written word get to narrate the winners and losers of war, to portray who is a savage and a heathen, and who is civilized and Christian. And literacy in the form of the very Mormon form of journal keeping leads to the inclusion of certain white Mormon pioneers in histories and exclusion of other non-Mormon pioneers' histories in the archive. So I would invite us to keep Samuel the Lamanite's story in mind as we learn about Jane Manning James. My argument here is simple. Just like Jesus taught the Nephites that Samuel the Lamanite story must be included to make the Book of Mormon complete, I argue here that Jane's story is not to be forgotten, even if she struggles to make it into the written archive. Her story, like other stories of non-white Mormons, is not to be marginalized. Instead, Jane's story, a story of faith and perseverance in the face of persecution, should be at the center of the Mormon pioneer memory and identity because of her triple persecution, being a Mormon, being black, and also being a woman. On a muggy 4th of July evening, members of the Genesis group file into a Church of Jesus Christ of Latter-day Saints meeting house on the outskirts of Salt Lake City. Under the supervision of an all-white LDS hierarchy, but led by a cadre of black Mormon men, the Genesis group gathers monthly for social and educational events that are intended to help black Mormons integrate into their local wards and teach them about their rights and duties in the church's worship life. At this particular meeting, members of this increasingly multiracial community, and anyone who's visited a Genesis group meeting knows that it's made up of not only the 100 or so African-American Mormons living in the Salt Lake area, but also a growing number of African converts who have immigrated to Utah, and several dozen LDS white families who have adopted black children. And this multi-racial community that night has come to hear a history lesson, a story that has as much to do with shaping their present as it does with defining their past. On this night, Jane Manning James has come to give her testimony, to speak about how she came to join the LDS Church and about her unique status as Auntie Jane, the best-known Black Mormon in the late 19th century Salt Lake Valley. Yet to the members of this 21st century Mormon community, Jane is much more than an auntie. She is their matriarch. Since 1978, when the LDS Church lifted the ban on Blacks attaining full membership, church membership, the improbable journey of an unwed teenage mother and daughter of a freed slave has been celebrated on stage, in books, in documentaries, and memorialized in monuments. While she has become a popular topic in articles printed in LDS-sponsored publications, I would argue that most white Mormons yet have heard of Jane Manning James. Yet among her spiritual descendants at Genesis, however, the mere mention of her name evokes thoughts of essential Mormon pioneer spirit, strength of spirit and body, and long-suffering faith in the face of persecution. For contemporary Black Mormons, Jane Manning James serves as the symbolic link that connects them to the mythology of the persecuted Mormon pioneers, the self-described Latter-day host of Israel, forced to flee the United States and to seek refuge from religious bigotry in the Intermountain West. And this mythology is that it continues to define, in many ways, set the boundaries of Mormon identity. And of course, when I say mythology here, I don't mean something that's not true, but just simply stories we tell about ourselves to understand ourselves. Now, Jane has been dead for 113 years. So the act of presenting Jane's spiritual testimony falls to Jeree Harwell, a college professor, author, and wife of Genesis Group president Don Harwell. For the past decade, Jeree has reenacted Jane Manning James for church and civic events throughout the Salt Lake City Valley. Drawing mostly from Jane's short autobiography, Jeree recounts Jane's experience as a servant to the first two Mormon prophets, a member of the first wave of Mormon pioneers to settle in Utah in 1847, a mother to a large Utah family, and a faithful tithe-paying saint until her death in 1908 at the age of 87, or around the age of 87. Jeree dedicates most of her reenactment to describing Jane's time spent in the Smith's Mansion House, the seat of political and ecclesiastical power in Joseph Smith's Nauvoo, Illinois. In early 1884, new converts Jane and eight members of the Manning family, who joined the LDS Church after Jane's own baptism, trekked by foot from their home in Connecticut to gather with the other saints in the booming city-state on the banks of the Missouri River. Citing almost verbatim from Jane's 1893 life sketch, Jane recalls fondly that it was Joseph Smith and his wife Emma who initially housed the Manning family when they arrived in Nauvoo. And because Jane grew particularly close to the prophet's family, when the rest of the Manning family found work and housing elsewhere, the Smiths offered Jane a home, as well as a job as a washerwoman. Channeling Jane, right, so this is Jeree reenacting Jane at Genesis. Channeling Jane, Jeree recounts, "The next morning, Emma brought the clothes down to the basement to wash. And among the clothes, I found Brother Joseph's robes. I looked at them and wondered, as I had never seen any before. And I pondered over them and thought about them so earnestly, so sincerely that the Lord made manifest to me that they pertain to the new name that is given to the saints that the world not knows of." Now, Jane's quasi-mystical experience with the prophet's dirty laundry was not the only event suggesting Jane's close relationship with the Smiths, an intimacy that grew in the few precious months Jane spent with the family before Joseph Smith was assassinated by an anti-Mormon mob in June 1844. "Sister Emma asked me one day if I would like to be adopted to them as their child. I did not answer her. She said, 'I can wait a while so you can consider it.' She waited 2 weeks until she asked again. And when she did, I said, 'No, ma'am, because I didn't understand what it meant. While Jane, a new convert to early 19th century Mormonism, might not know fully what it meant, Jeri and the Genesis Group audience certainly understands the significance of this offer of a spiritual adoption. In Mormon soteriology or study of the afterlife, such an adoption would mean that a lowly black washer girl would spend eternity with the Smiths, attaining the same spiritual blessings and level of heaven as the prophet himself. Jeri concludes this particular scene with an extended pause, allowing her audience to share in silence the recognition of what a missed opportunity this represented. During the reenactment, Jeri not only conjures Jane's words, but also Jane's own colloquial African-American affectations, or as Jeri imagines that they would have been. She draws out her words, dropping G's and consonants along the way. These theatrical stylings serve to remind the saints present that despite the multiracial makeup of today's Genesis group, this is intended to be a gathering of Mormonism's black community. Even the meeting house's warmer than usual temperature is said to add to this ambiance. As people found their seats before the service began, a Genesis group member laughingly offered up, "They must have turned down the air conditioning to make it more black church." While efforts have gone into making this Genesis group meeting feel and sound black, it is also very Mormon. For example, the group opens the meeting with the singing of the classic LDS hymn, "Where Can I Turn for Peace?" followed by the Negro spiritual, "Do Lord Remember Me." The contrasting styles in which these two songs are performed, the former sung in a staid, on-the-beat manner, the latter shouted, clapped, and even danced by the community, might seem to represent a cultural chasm between LDS and black church culture. Yet the shared message in both of these songs of deliverance from sorrow and persecution through faith in Heavenly Father hints at common ground. These intertwining of black and Mormon identities is essentially the message of Jeri's reenactment. Despite the long-held racial theology, which kept early black Mormons on the margins of the Mormon community and excluded them from official Mormon pioneer history, the fact that Jane's life story places her at the center of 19th century Mormon history means that black and Mormon are not mutually exclusive identities. Moreover, embedded in the act of remembering and reenacting Jane's life story is a more implicit critique of the LDS hierarchy. And I say this with caution. The LDS Church's history and theology makers who work in Temple Square have historically failed to recognize black Mormons' contribution to Mormon history, and likewise have historically failed to recognize the important role black Mormons play in the modern church. Now, my presentation today here and the statements recently produced by the church directly refutes that particular point. 2 summers ago, I went to Salt Lake City to look for Jane Manning James in the archives of the LDS Church History Library. I hoped that Jane would speak to me from scratchy microfiche and dusty letterbooks. I hoped she would tell me how she dealt with the precarious place in which she lived out her life as a black Mormon pioneer in Zion. I planned to ask her, "How do you understand your status as a beloved member of the community, celebrated as a friend of the first prophet's family, as a pioneer of 1847, and as a steadfast member of the LDS Church?" At the same time, I planned to ask her, "How did you come to terms with the LDS Church policy or practice that due to your race, you were defined as innately cursed and thus unworthy to receive the same blessings as your fellow white saints?" Although this was my plan during my time in Salt Lake City, I found that the archives are not the only or even the best place to find Jane. First, there is no single word, not one scrap of paper on which we find Jane's writing. Actually, this is quite a debatable point, but one you'll have to wait to read my book and to actually find out that I do think we can find some of Jane's writing in the archive. But we do know for a fact that her autobiography, the most important written archive of her life, she did not write herself. Her life story was transcribed by her friend Elizabeth J.D. Roundy. Whether it was because she was illiterate, as is commonly believed, but actually I do not believe, because she was going blind, as she actually states in the arc in the narrative, or because the story required a white Mormon to validate the claims she makes, the reason why Jane employed a scribe continues to be a matter of some debate. This act of validating a black person's writing by a white person does remind us of the validation by leading whites the validation by leading white was common practice with slave narratives in the 19th century. Think of William Lloyd Garrison providing a preface to Frederick Douglass's autobiography. Think of Harriet Jacobs' Incidents in the Life of a Slave Girl, which was validated twice, once by the abolitionist Amy Post and Lydia Marie Child. And also think again here of Samuel the Lamanite. He does not write into the Book of Mormon his own story. It is Jesus himself who validates Samuel's story, and Nephi, his one-time missionary companion, who has either forgotten or left out Samuel's prophetic teachings, who writes Samuel's story into the Book of Mormon. Certainly, the written archive sheds lights onto the question of how Jane, in writing, subtly challenges the church's marginalization of blacks within Mormon history and within the Mormon community. But it was in my interviews with Jurie and in my observations of her reenactments that I discovered that the canon, the archive, is not closed on Jane's story. The legacy of Jane Manning James' Black Mormon experience unfolds today in the lives of modern Black Mormons like Jurie, and also, I would say, in the lives of all Mormons. They must strike a precarious balance between their ongoing struggles with what the LDS Church has now officially called folklore about Black spiritual inferiority and the spiritual truth they find within their own Mormon testimonies of faith, their own personal revelations. My primary focus here is on placing Jurie's and Jane's experiences together to illuminate how each woman came to terms with her unsettled place in her faith community. That said, since Jane serves as a role model for many contemporary Black Mormons and increasing number of Mormons of all types, and since the legacy of Jane's 19th century Mormon pioneer culture continues to define modern Mormon identity, it is important to explore Jane's world before attempting to understand Jurie's. On Thursday, April 16th, at noon, Jane Manning James died at her home on 529 South, 200 East. So we can see it here. That A roughly represents where her house would have stood. Ironically, that is at the corner of Cesar Chavez and Rosa Parks Boulevard. Underneath is Martin Luther King Boulevard. Only after her passing, the Deseret Evening News published a front page obituary of James. Such star treatment was usually reserved for the deaths of high-ranking LDS officials or leading Utah politicians. So that means Jane dies at noon. And that same day, the Deseret Evening News, which came out in the afternoon about 5 or 6, had already placed an obituary in the front page of the newspaper. You can see it here at the bottom. I've blown it up a little bit. So that means they had an obituary on her on file. And as for those journalists and folks who work in the media know, that is reserved for the people who are very special, whose deaths are imminent, but they want to have something on file to announce that. So she has a very important place. Yet Jane occupied neither an ecclesiastical nor a political post. As the Deseret Evening News reported, Aunt Jane was in fact a colored woman whose exceptional status derived from her extraordinary life. 5 days later, the Deseret Evening News reported that hundreds of Jane's friends, both black and white, crowded into a morning meeting house in Salt Lake City's 8th Ward. There they listened to LDS Church President Joseph F. Smith deliver a remembrance of the faithful Mormon woman he had first met 65 years before in Nauvoo, Illinois, when he was the 5-year-old son of Hiram Smith, Joseph Smith's older brother. Now, the great fanfare with which the Mormon leadership marked Jane's death belies the fact that for at least the previous 50 years, the Mormon hierarchy had worked to marginalize Black Mormons. Joseph Smith's vision for the restored Christian church was initially racially egalitarian. In the 1830s and 40s, early Mormon leaders had ordained Black men to the priesthood. Only after Joseph Smith's death in 1844 did Mormons begin to move away from their original policy of relative racial universalism, instead espousing a theology similar to many Protestant churches in antebellum America, right? This was not just a Mormon thing. This was very widespread, and that's really important to keep in mind. Namely, these theological ideas, were that the Black's dark skin marked them as permanently suffering under a set of divine curses. Mormons reasoned, and others reasoned, that Blacks were set apart from and inferior to whites, and ineligible for any religious leadership position. In 1852, Brigham Young declared in the too often repeated phrase, "Any man having one drop of seed of Cain in him cannot hold the priesthood." And this position, more or less, would become formal church policy over the next half century. In 1908, the same year he eulogized Jane Manning James as a servant, as a faithful saint, church president Joseph F. Smith declared that his uncle, Joseph Smith Jr., had stripped the priesthood away from Elijah Abel, the most famous Black priesthood holder and close friend of the prophet, when the prophet became aware of Abel's true race. And this statement directly contradicted many church records, and in fact, a position that Joseph Smith had taken in the previous decades on Abel's case. And this rendering of Abel, as you can see, he's a light-skinned person. In most of the documentations, he's referred to as a mulatto. This racialized theology also meant that Black Mormons, like Jane Manning James, could not access the temple where Mormons received sacred ordinances for themselves and for their dead family members. In her storytelling, mediated by her scribe Elizabeth Roundy, Jane steadfastly proclaims her submission to the LDS church hierarchy, as was the norm among most Utah Mormons. In her life sketch, Jane insists on her devotion to the church presidents as God's prophetic authorities. Still, Jane also offers an indirect but powerful challenge to Joseph F. Smith's rationale against Blacks holding the priesthood, pointing out that this was not the practice of the original Mormon prophet, his uncle Joseph Smith Jr. The bulk of Jane's narrative recounts her relationship with Joseph Smith Jr., whom she depicts as welcoming to all his faithful, white, Black, or red. Jane writes that when the road-weary Mannings arrived at the Nauvoo Mansion, quote, "Brother Smith said to some white sisters that was present, 'Sisters, I want you to occupy this room this evening with some brothers and sisters that have just arrived,'" unquote. Jane remembers that Joseph was willing to open the doors of his home to Black Mormon converts and to integrate the mansion's living quarters, seemingly without a thought to the racial implications of such an act. This is in 1844 in antebellum Illinois, where Black codes were very, very strict, some of the strictest in the country. And he looks past those and welcomes this family into his home without a second thought. This description of the prophet acting with compassion towards a poor Black family who showed up on his doorstep suggests that at the very least, Smith did not see race as a fixed social barrier. Jane did not mention that she witnessed Smith ordaining any Black men, but based on the portrayal of the man she called Brother Joseph that Jane creates, it is hard to imagine, as his nephew Joseph F. Smith would assert 60 years later, that Joseph Smith Jr. would strip a trusted friend like Elijah Abel of his priesthood simply because he discovered that there was some Black blood in Abel's genealogy. We don't know how widely Jane Manning James' life sketch circulated during her lifetime. We do know that Jane instructed Elizabeth J.D. Roundy to read the narrative at her funeral. This means that in April 1908, Joseph F. Smith, after giving the eulogy, of Jane Manning James, had to sit and listen as Jane, from the grave, offered an alternative historical take on the racial disposition of the Mormonism's original prophet, a narrative that would become part, because of Jane's intervention into the archive, part of the LDS archive itself. Jane's challenge to the racialized theology of late 19th century Mormonism went beyond subtle critiques of the historical record of Joseph Smith Jr. In 1870, after her husband left her and she divorced him, Jane grew concerned about her own spiritual exaltation and that of her children. Her husband Isaac never had the priesthood. And her spiritual exaltation required that she be sealed in a Mormon temple or an endowment house to a priesthood-holding man. For the last 25 years of her life, Jane petitioned each successive Mormon president to grant her access to the temple. In 1884, Jane sent a letter to President John Taylor in which she balanced respect for church authority with a subtle challenge to the conclusions that the Mormon leadership had made about the proper place of blacks in the Mormon community. And again, we don't know if Jane herself actually penned these letters to the church presidents. In this particular letter to President Taylor, Jane states that she accepts the authority of Scripture as presented in the LDS Book of Abraham, by then canonized in 1880, and the text most often used to justify the ban on blacks holding the priesthood. Quote, "I realize that my race and color mean I can't accept my endowments as those who are white," unquote. Yet, citing another verse from the Book of Mormon, Jane insists that because she is a child of Abraham, to whom God promised salvation, she, along with all the families of the earth, should be eligible for exaltation. So Jane is doing some careful scriptural analysis and finding an inconsistency, what scholars of sacred scriptures would call exegeting this particular sacred scripture. Based on this rationale, emphasizing this part of the Book of Abraham, Jane concludes her letter by pleading, "Is there no blessing for me?" Jane's request to President Taylor was denied. Through the 1880s and 90s, she tried different approaches to persuade church authorities to grant her temple privileges. For example, based on that invitation the Smiths had made to her decades earlier, Jane requested that she be sealed to the original prophet's family. And in 1894, this request was granted, with the exception that she be, quote, "adopted to the prophet, not as his child, but as his eternal servant in exaltation." Jane would do the prophet's laundry for eternity. And the Salt Lake Temple adoption records indicate that Jane herself was not permitted to enter the temple to participate in her own circumscribed adoption. Instead, a proxy stood in for Jane during the ceremony, which is an unusual, if in fact unprecedented occurrence, since proxies were almost exclusively employed for dead participants. We can imagine Jane either sitting on the footsteps of the recently completed temple or in one of the internal rooms waiting while this ceremony took place. When Jerry reenacts Jane's life story,

read her book, Leaning on Prayer, or because she has shared her testimony with them. They know about Jeri's middle-class background and her marriage to the president of Genesis Group, to whom she was sealed for time and eternity in that same Salt Lake City temple in 1987. The purpose of Jeri's double reenactment, two testimonies of faith embedded in one narrative, itself takes a double form. The reenactment seeks to answer the conventional evangelical question, how does a soul find its way to redemption and truth in the gospel? But it is the assumed incongruity between Black and Mormon identities that reveals a second, more compelling question. Why would a Black woman of either the 19th century or the 21st century look to find a gospel home among the Mormons? To seek membership in a quote-unquote white church governed by a male patriarchy, a church in which until recently has shown at best ambivalence toward her membership. Now, Jeri's response to this assumed incongruity is to reject its basic premise. In doing so, she reveals that there is much more continuity as there is change in both her own and Jane's testimonies of faith. The message that together Jeri and Jane proclaim is that the LDS Church is not racially particularistic, condemning Black saints to the margins because they are supposedly inherently inferior to their white brethren. The LDS Church, or more precisely, its gospel, is universal, belonging to, as the Book of Abraham says, to all the families of the earth. However, both women make this proclamation not because of their own experiences with fellow saints or with church hierarchy, but because of their intimate prayer lives with Heavenly Father. This is where they find their faith. The continuity between Jeri's and Jane's experiences, as well as the importance of prayer for both women, is evident in Jeri's own spiritual autobiography, Leaning on Prayer. The book, which details Jeri's conversion to Mormonism and her experience as a Black Mormon woman living in Utah in the post-1978 era, is a meditation on prayer as both a source of self-understanding and a source for Mormonism's true message. For example, Jeri writes about how she used prayer to deal with her own frustrating experiences navigating the racial theopolitics of the LDS Church. In 1977, she was a 19-year-old college student and a new convert to Mormonism living in suburban Detroit. During her conversion process, the local church leaders informed Jeri that Black Mormons were not permitted to occupy the same callings as their white brethren. Jeri was initially unconcerned with the ban on Black men holding the priesthood. She said, "Being a woman, I couldn't hold the priesthood anyway, so I didn't think that much of it." Yet Jeri became irate, quote, with Brother Anderson as he dismissed her expressed interest in serving as a missionary. Jeri recalls Brother Anderson asking, "Whom would you teach?" insinuating that a potential white converts would not take the missionary lessons from a Black Mormon woman. Jeri writes that for several days she did not pray because, she wrote, "I could not bring myself to pray to a God who established a church that excludes Blacks from the priesthood and from serving missions." She was angry at God, not only for excluding Blacks from his restored church, but also for making her Black. "I seem to hurt all over. Why isn't it time for Blacks to hear the gospel? Why was I born with this Negroid blood? Why me, God? Why me?" When Jeri decided to make her heartache a matter of earnest and sincere prayer, her faith was rewarded. "Sobbing and pouring my heart out to God, I ended my prayer asking Heavenly Father why Blacks could not receive the priesthood. I felt a burning and heard the Lord say, 'I have never given a reason.' What?" I thought. I had searched and read so much on the priesthood restriction that surely the reason was in there somewhere. Again, the Lord repeated his answer and said, "I have never given a reason." I took him at his word. All that I had been reading over the past several months were the opinions of men. And that's my underlining and italics of opinions of men. Jeri was eventually able to serve a mission, but only after the LDS Church lifted the ban on Blacks holding a priesthood.

priesthood mere months after her own conversion in June 1978. When she heard the announcement during a television news break that day, as you many of you recall, who were of that age, this was national news. News programs around the country, not just in Utah, broke in and to announce this very, very important announcement. So instead of confirming the news with a phone call to a fellow Mormon, she's pretty isolated as a black person in Detroit, black Mormon in Detroit, so she would have had to make a phone call. Instead of doing so, she knelt in prayer. Before she could even finish asking the Lord if the news was true, Jeree recalls, "My whole bosom began to burn. My whole body seemed to burn from within. It was true. Does this mean I can go on a mission?" I inquired to the Lord. "Yes," came the reply. Jeree believes that this experience allowed her to learn early in her spiritual growth not to lean or depend on her own understanding. "As I searched the scriptures diligently," she says, "prayed always and believed that I would receive an answer to God to my prayers. I often did," she says. It is fair to say that Jeree learned early not to lean on the opinions, also not to lean on the opinions of folks like Brother Anderson, but instead to define her own sense of worth within the community and her rightful place within it. In my conversations with Jeree about her experiences as a black Mormon woman in the LDS Church and her experiences reenacting Jane, Jeree has suggested that she believes that Jane, too, turned to prayer when she needed reassurance, referring to Jane's three-decade-long struggle to get church authorities to grant her temple endowments. Jeree said, "Certainly, something must have kept her going. We know that Jane was a prayerful woman," she says. Jeree tells me. Jeree points to her favorite passage from Jane's narrative to support this claim. "After being denied passage across Lake Erie with their fellow white Mormon converts, Jane describes the arduous trek across the frozen Midwestern countryside that she and her family endured. She was denied passage, even though the Mormon missionary who had converted her had promised her so. She was denied passage on the ferry that took the rest across Lake Erie. So she walked from Buffalo to Nauvoo, some 800 miles with her family. And I quote from her autobiography, "We walked until our shoes were worn out and our feet became sore and cracked open and bled, until you could see the whole footprint of our feet with blood on the ground. We stopped and united in prayer to the Lord. We asked God, the Eternal Father, to heal our feet. Our prayers were answered, and our feet were healed forthwith." I think you can see the bloody footprints in the snow as she walks along the 8 members of her family and herself. To heal the pain caused by her fellow Mormons' refusal to recognize her as an equal member of their community, and this pain literally is manifested in real physical suffering, Jane also turns to her prayerful relationship with God. She turned to her faith, not in men, but in Heavenly Father. In her life sketch, Jane writes that her own conversion to Mormonism led to the conversion of most of her immediate relatives, her mother, some of her brothers and sisters. While Jane highlights the fact that she was able to convince her family to leave their homes in Connecticut and join the Mormons in Nauvoo, she does not mention that the only other family member who eventually settled in Utah and remained Mormon was her brother Isaac. By the time of her death in 1908, her eldest son had been excommunicated, her other children had left Utah, and none of her grandchildren were active members of the LDS Church. Like Jane, Jeree's conversion to Mormonism led to the conversion of some of her closest relatives. Impressed with the changes they saw in her life after her mission in Texas, Jeree's brother and sister grew interested in and eventually converted to Mormonism. Yet, just as it was for Jane, the church for Jeree and her family has been as much a source of loss and regret as it has been a source of hope. Since the 1978 revelation, the LDS Church has publicly embraced its newly rediscovered universalism by touting its missionary work in predominantly black neighborhoods in America, in cities in African countries, areas where missionaries had almost never proselytized before. I've said to many people here that I believe since 1978 there has been no church, actually no
nonprofit body in the world that has worked to reach out the hand of fellowship and the hand of humanity to people of African descent than the LDS Church itself since 1978. Yet, despite these very important effort and laudable efforts, I was in Katrina. I was in Louisiana teaching high school during Katrina and witnessed firsthand the incredible care and love everyday Mormons showed to people from that devastated city. Despite these important efforts, a racist folklore, which has become the term for the past beliefs, still pervades all levels of Mormon culture. The legacy of more than a century and a half of racialized doctrine and policies. During the last two decades, Jeri and Don have raised six children in the LDS Church. Jeri reports that on several occasions, the Harwell family, especially the children, have encountered overt racism within the church. Years ago, when Jeri complained to her ward primary school president after her son was called the N-word during Sunday school, Jeri was rebuffed and told, quote, "You need to get over what happened 300 years ago." Jeri responded, quote, "I don't know what you're talking about. My son was called the N-word 7 days ago," unquote. Despite Jeri's prominent role in the Mormon community and her willingness to defend her children, none of her six children are members of the LDS Church. Reflecting on her children's inactivity, Jeri told me, quote, "I hope to think it was because they don't believe, that they don't have a testimony of faith. But yes, racism also must have played a part." Jeri's painful acknowledgement of her inability to keep her children active helps us to understand Jane's similar experience. Jane, too, must have been profoundly frustrated that none of her offspring chose to embrace the church she so clearly loved. And Jeri's experience suggests that it was likely that racism was also a factor in Jane's children's decision to reject the LDS Church. Perhaps Jane's persistent quest to get into the temple, to baptize her dead relatives, and to preserve their eternal souls was born out of this frustration. In the temple baptismal font, Jane could be baptized for those loved ones who could not or would not be baptized for themselves. Taken together, Jane and Jeri's experiences show how two women separated by more than 100 years came to terms with their precarious places within the Mormon community while acknowledging the authority of the LDS Church hierarchy to write history and theology. Jane and Jeri understand that eternal truths, not the least of which is their truth of their own worthiness as Black Mormon women, come not from the lessons of the institution. They come directly and unmediated from their own personal testimonies of faith, which are received and reaffirmed in prayer. As for Jeri, much has changed for Black Mormons in the century that separates Jane and Jeri's life in the Salt Lake Valley. At least officially, Black Mormons no longer find themselves on the margins of Mormonism. They are no longer barred from entering the temple or fulfilling leadership positions in local church institutions, though, as Jeri herself would point out, a glass ceiling seems to remain in place for Blacks serving in the highest levels of the church hierarchy. Ironically, Black Mormons' greater presence in the center of the Mormon experience might mean, in some cases, that they have less power to affect how the institution handles issues of race, because church leadership, for the most part, sees racial inclusion as complete. Despite multiple requests from leading Black Mormons since 1978 revelation, the hierarchy has not moved to officially repudiate its former stance against Blacks achieving full membership status. Of course, this is a moving target as we speak since last week and the official announcement from the church. Jeri and her own children have experienced firsthand the hierarchy's position of allowing the history of its own racialized past to, for the most part, until recently, go unchallenged. Black Mormons continue to endure maltreatment born out of racist folklore about their supposed inherent unworthiness, while they also struggle to have their white Mormon brothers and sisters acknowledge the reality that this racist folklore is still pervasive in some parts of Mormon culture. Jeri's hope is that through events like her reenactment, Jane's popularity will continue to grow in both Black and white Mormon circles.
She believes that learning of Jane's unique status as both a beloved pioneer and a persecuted minority will reveal to Mormon audiences two interrelated realities, two testimonies of faith. First, the historical relevancy of Black Mormon experience as a group whose experiences of both religious and racial persecution make them particularly Mormon. And second, an understanding that the LDS Church needs to embrace this historical Black Mormon experience in part as a means to come to terms with the continued legacy of its racist folklore. In this sense, what happens in a nondiscreet meeting house on the outskirts of Salt Lake City might have an effect on what happens 10 miles to its north in the wood panels offices of the LDS Church president overlooking Temple Square. Thank you.

0: Questions?
1: Could you elaborate just a little bit more on the things, the experiences that led Jane to leave Connecticut and go to Nauvoo? She must have had some sort of spiritual experience, I would think, early on to have her led into the church.
0: Yes, clearly. She and her family members, which is, this is a common occurrence in many religious conversions, that one family member converts and then often leads to the conversion of other family members. I can speculate on that. One of the reasons, I believe, was Jane had a relationship, one that could not be considered consensual, with a clergy member of the family for which she was a servant. Lewis Duffy, her great-great-great-grandson, with whom I'm friends, calls this a rape. And she had a child because of this rape. It was a Presbyterian. Joseph Smith Jr. also had a not so much a fondness for Presbyterians, partly because of Alvin's funeral. The Presbyterian minister at Alvin's funeral said, Alvin, because he wasn't baptized, is going to hell. And that really stuck with Joseph. So I think her precarious position, having a white or a half white child in a small town, when she heard this message of potentially of universalism, we know for a fact that the missionaries to the Lamanites, the first missionaries to the Lamanites, spoke in universalistic terms, that this was a church for all people of the earth. And so that was the message that Charles Wandell used in talking with Jane. So in some ways, it was a ticket out of a really, really bad situation, and also sincere. I bet he preached from the Book of Mormon, which in a lot of ways talks about, and Joseph Smith's prophecies, which talk about universal church.
2: Do you know whether Jane has received her temple endowment by proxy since 1978?
0: Yes. Absolutely. Within days, I believe, of Susan Easton Black, who did, within days of, and I think a member of the Genesis Group presidency also participated, within days of the 78 revelation, that work was done. I have a feeling, just a guess, work had been already done. But probably God didn't need that to happen in my mind. I think she was where she needed to be.
3: Max, thanks so much. Very, very much for a very thoughtful presentation, and we appreciate your time, your efforts in preparing this evening, and we're grateful for the opportunity to come together. Let's give Max a hand one more time.
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6: Women in the New Testament. Phoebe, by Camille Franck Olson, Emeritus Professor of Ancient Scripture, Brigham Young University. Ministering sisters and brothers can learn much from Phoebe's example of service. With the Church's new inspired approach to ministering, we are not given specific instructions as ministering sisters and brothers about what to do for others, but are encouraged to act on inspired promptings to meet others' needs, whether they be spiritual, temporal, physical, or social. The example of Phoebe, a devoted disciple who lived during the time of the Apostle Paul, teaches us that by using our God-given abilities and unique opportunities, we will be ready to minister in personalized ways as the Spirit directs. In closing his letter to the Romans, Paul introduced Phoebe to the saints with these words, "I commend unto you Phoebe, our sister, which is a servant of the church, which is at Cenchre, that ye receive her in the Lord as becometh saints, and that ye assist her in whatsoever business she hath need of you. For she hath been a succorer of many, and of myself also." Romans chapter 16, verses 1 through 2. Paul uses three titles that provide insight into Phoebe's character and position. Our sister, a Delph, a servant, diakonos, of the church, and a succorer, prostatus, of many. The meaning and function of each title hint that Phoebe played a meaningful role in ministering to others in the early church. A sister. From Phoebe's title of a Delph, we may observe that she was an active member of her Christian community in Cenchreae, a harbor near Corinth in Greece. Paul recognized Phoebe as an active participant in the Lord's work in the area where she lived. Considering that her name is Greek, Phoebe was likely a Gentile convert to Christianity. A servant. Romans and Greeks regarded a diakonos as someone who held a subservient position. Jesus redefined the term to be a crowning virtue. He made being a diakonos a foundational characteristic for any who would desire discipleship. See Matthew chapter 20, verses 25 through 28. For Christians, the term connotes a position of trust, such as a selfless servant, teacher, or missionary. The King James translators typically use the words minister or deacon when they referenced a man as a diakonos. See 1 Timothy chapter 3, verse 8. In the case of a woman doing the work of a diakonos, they use the word servant. Similarly, Paul recommended Tychicus, who delivered Paul's letters to the Colossians and Ephesians, as a beloved brother and a faithful minister, diakonos, in the Lord. Ephesians chapter 6, verse 21. See also Colossians chapter 4, verse 7. Although the King James Version describes Phoebe as a servant and Tychicus as a minister, the Greek word is the same. Paul recommended Phoebe to the Romans because of significant Christian service, including his trust in her to deliver this important letter from a considerable distance. A succorer. The term prostatus is the same one used in Paul's letters to describe male Christian leaders. See 1 Thessalonians chapter 5, verse 12, 1 Timothy chapter 3, verse 4, and chapter 5, verse 17. In Greek, the word connotes a benefactor, protector, patron, or leader of a group or club. Paul's reference to Phoebe as a patroness suggests that she was of significant benefit to Paul specifically and to the church generally. Whether that assistance to the early church was financial, spiritual, temporal, or some other type, Paul does not say. Paul wrote to the Romans at the end of his third missionary journey in about AD 58, and spoke of his plans to take the gospel to Spain. See Romans chapter 15, verses 24 through 28. Scriptural evidence suggests he had never been to Rome before, although he knew many Christians who had relocated there. See Romans chapter 16, verses 3 through 16. His epistle introduces himself to the church there and mentions his plans to stop in Rome on his way to Spain. How would Paul finance this extensive travel and lodging? Reference to Phoebe as a benefactor or succorer to him may provide a hint about her role in this regard and her ability to encourage additional support for Paul from the Romans when he arrived. Though her appearance in Scripture is minimal, we can learn from Phoebe's example of devotion to the work of ministering in the church. Notably, Paul chose not to identify specific ways that Phoebe served the cause of Christianity in her day, only that she could be trusted and that her service was important to the church. By being a loving servant and succorer to those around us, we can leave a similar legacy. End of the article, Phoebe, read by Kara McClellan.
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8: The desire to create is one of the deepest yearnings of the human soul. 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The more you trust and rely upon the Spirit, the greater your capacity to create.

0: Nancy Hansen, and this is Everything Creative. This program explores a wide range of creative ideas, talents, and experiences through interviews and group discussions. Join me today for an interview with Clive and Bonnie Romney. Welcome to Everything Creative. I'm Nancy Hansen, and joining me today is the husband and wife team of Clive and Bonnie Romney. Bonnie
1: Hello.
0: And Clive.
1: Nice to be
0: Hello.
1: Here. Thank
0: Let's
1: you.
0: Let's just get this out of the way off the top. What did you think when you knew you were going to get married and spend the rest of your lives as Bonnie and Clive?
2: Well, actually, the very first time I met him, I remember going up to his side and putting my arm through his and say, we're Bonnie and Clive. And I don't know, from then on, it just
1: it
2: developed.
1: Deteriorated. My mother had our wedding breakfast program all around the theme of Bonnie and Clyde.
0: Oh, I'm sure.
1: She had shoot 'em up salads. And
0: she did.
1: It was horrible.
0: Firecrack. You've had to live with it since.
2: Dynamite, all sorts of things.
1: Yeah.
0: Well, let me tell our listeners a little bit about you, Clive. Clive Romney, Pearl Award-winning recording producer, composer, songwriter, arranger, teacher and performer, and a 40-year veteran of the music business, serves as executive director of the Utah Pioneer Heritage Arts. He is comfortable producing music in a wide range of styles, but his musical home is in folk, world, acoustic, and orchestral music. Clive wrote the lyrics for the films Swan Princess 2 and 3, the music and lyrics for Over the Edge at the Grand Canyon, commissioned by the National Park, and has had more than 400 original works recorded and published. Wow. But he counts Scripture Power, an LDS primary children's favorite, as his greatest musical achievement.
1: Yes.
0: Clive teaches Introduction to the Music Business at Brigham Young University in Provo, where he has also taught songwriting in the past. And there's so much else we could say about you, Clive.
1: Well, and the most important thing to say is the only reason that any of that has been possible is that my wife is the most creative person I know. She can take nothing and create something out of it. And whether it's finances or cooking or sewing, she's amazingly creative.
0: And it sounds like you've needed that
1: Absolutely.
0: In order to accomplish all of this.
1: Yes. Yeah.
0: So good. Yeah. We're so glad you're here too, Bonnie.
2: Thank you
0: so much for joining us. Well, Clive, let's just talk about early on how you became involved in music and how this whole bio came to be. Where was the beginning of this?
1: I grew up in a very musical family. My mother, her father was director of bands at the University of Utah and played cello in the Utah Symphony. His father was a violinist. It goes on for many generations. Even on my father was a clarinetist, and that's how my mother and father met. So I grew up in a home that was filled with music. I tried my best to escape it and failed miserably. And then met Bonnie, and she plays piano and dances and sang in her madrigal group in high school. So it just felt natural.
0: And how have you ever had any other kind of job? Have you always just been the entrepreneur?
1: I've tried and failed miserably, as I said. I can't do anything except music.
2: And that's very true.
1: Yeah.
2: Can't do anything but music.
0: So you've decided to make that work for you.
1: Yeah, I finally did. It took me probably 15 years to come to peace with that fact that I was a musician and I better just be about my father's business. And I felt like I've been directed there by my heavenly father, and I'm grateful for that.
0: Well, you definitely have made a huge difference here in the Mormon community, in Salt Lake and around the world. And your music has touched many. So you have found you're on the right path, Clive.
1: Well, thanks.
0: So we have so much we could talk to you about today, but let's focus some of our discussion on your interest in the pioneers and in giving them a voice and kind of preserving their memories. How did you become so interested in that?
1: Well, it was an amazing thing that happened about 4 years ago. I was in a committee meeting for a family reunion, and somebody said, well, who's going to take charge of the program? Well, I'm self-employed. I have plenty to do. I never volunteer for assignments like that. And I found my hand, without my wanting it, to be raising. And I looked at that hand and I thought, what are you doing? But I raised my hand and volunteered to do it. So they immediately said, okay, you've got it, Clive. And I thought, what am I going to do now? Well, since I'm a songwriter, I thought, that's it. I'll write a song about my grandfather and grandmother. And so I started writing a song, and got it almost finished. The song was based on a famous anecdote that's told at every wedding, and it kind of poo-poos Grandpa's stubborn, didactic, authoritarian exterior, and exalts Grandma's soft, gentle way of approaching life and people. And I got the song almost finished, and I got this sick feeling in my stomach that I've had before when I'm about to do something wrong. And it's the Spirit saying, no, don't do that. And I thought, oh, man, I've spent so much time on this song, and I really liked it, but I better find out why I'm not supposed to use that song. So for the first time in my life, I started doing family history research. And I started finding out about my grandfather and grandmother through that research. I contacted my cousins, found out what they had in the way of letters and newspaper articles about them, and letters from my grandfather to my grandmother mostly, and just started being amazed at how much I didn't know about my grandfather. I had known that he had been the stake president during the time of the exodus of the saints from Juarez, Mexico, at the time of the Mexican Revolution, but I didn't know any of the rest of the story.
0: Did you know your grandfather at all? Was he living?
1: I did, but he died when I was just in my late teens. And, you know, he was the one who, when I cut the lawn over there at Grandpa's house, he'd say, you missed that spot, and be careful, don't hit the sprinkler heads. So he was kind of quality control.
0: Yeah.
1: And I didn't have a real warm relationship with my grandfather, whereas Grandma was just so easy to know and love. She mm-hmm. was gentle. And would you like a cup of soup, dear? Thank you. Yes. But I came through my family history research, I came to know my grandfather in a way that I had never imagined him, as a micro-philanthropist and someone who was so concerned that everybody in the world be able to have a home of their own. He was a savings and loan executive, and then he sold insurance also. But he would sell somebody, or he'd get them a home loan, and then immediately be back in their home selling them insurance, and really hard selling them insurance. But we finally put two and two together and realized that he was doing that because he didn't ever want anyone to go through the pain he went through when he, at age 32 with four children, found himself homeless and without a job. And so everything in his life was motivated to help people avoid that happening in their lives. So then when I finally learned to know my grandfather and understand his motivations, then I could write a song that was a fitting tribute
0: right.
1: to my grandfather and my grandmother.
0: And that felt right when you completed it? You felt like you had found that place you were supposed to be?
1: Yes. And the members of my family verified that also increased their love for Grandpa and Grandma Romney by hearing that song. And that's what we wanted to do anyway.
0: We have a copy of that song. We'd love to listen to it, Clive.
1: Yeah, it's called The Left and the Right Hands of Love.

0: major plan.
1: That's wonderful. So tell us, when was that? What year was that that you wrote this song? Do you know?
2: Yeah, it was about 4 years ago. And, or was it? No. I guess it was only 2 years ago.
3: Oh, three.
2: You know, when you get my age, Nancy, time just doesn't mean anything.
1: I know. So quite recently, though, but that really spurred this whole yes. thing.
2: Yes. And that turned my heart to my ancestors. And I thought, well, if I have these amazing stories in my past, in my family, then surely everybody else does too. Mm-hmm. And they just don't know them because they haven't found out about these stories. So if they dig back into journals and histories, they too will find the real person who is their grandfather or great-grandfather, great-great-grandfather. By the way, through this search, I found out that my great-grandfather, Miles Park Romney, was the president of the St. George Dramatic Association. That's where I get it.
1: Imagine that. It all makes sense now.
2: So I finally felt like I knew that I belonged in this family because some of my ancestors had similar inclinations.
1: Yep, that's wonderful.
2: It really is. It's liberating. It gives you peace when you understand that you're where you are because God intended you to be in this family.
1: Yeah.
2: And it's making those family connections that gives you that peace.
1: And you would hope that when you pass on that people would remember certain things about you or have an interest in learning about who you were.
2: Well, I hope they'll have more interest in learning about Bonnie because she's the more stable one of the two of us.
1: Is that true, Bonnie?
3: I don't know.
2: No, go ahead and say yes, dear. It's all right.
3: Yes, dear.
2: It's the truth.
1: Well,
3: keep everything on an even keel so that things don't get completely out of hand.
2: Yeah.
1: And how do you do that?
2: By creating something out of nothing and dealing with limited resources and...
3: I find that necessity is the mother of invention many times.
1: Right.
3: In that for my garden, haven't had the time or the help. And so I take leftover things. I took my son's, they had a bunk bed. It was a metal bunk bed. So I took the bunk bed as they discarded it and made my grape vine holder out
2: arbor.
3: Of it.
2: She made an arbor out of it.
3: Just stick it in the ground and support it some way.
1: Yeah.
3: And anyway, just I have to really think about things and figure out a way to do them with very little resources. So I do it.
2: For instance, we don't buy pesticides because she's learned through her gardening that marigolds and garlic are insect repellents, natural insect repellents. And so she has this wonderful garden that blesses our lives daily. And she takes the produce from that, and she dries it, and she cans it, and she freezes it, and we are blessed by that all through the year.
1: Impressive, Bonnie. You truly are a pioneer.
2: She is. We don't go out and buy smoothies because she has frozen blackberries and frozen peaches.
3: And strawberries.
2: And strawberries in the freezer, and she just puts them into the blender, and we have our own fruit
1: homegrown smoothies. I'm coming over. I know where you folks live.
2: All right.
1: Well, we want our listeners to go online and look at the pictures from today because Bonnie and Clive are in their pioneer garb today. They're wearing pioneer clothes, which
2: is another testament, by the way, to Bonnie's creativity because I would look horrible if it weren't for Bonnie because, look, she made this shirt, she made the vest, the cravat.
1: Wow.
2: Yeah.
1: It's beautiful, too. Very authentic.
2: Yeah.
3: And I made my bonnet, my apron. Someone gave me the dress, but I am augmenting it with other things that I've made myself.
1: So beautiful. So tell me about the Utah Pioneer Heritage Arts and how that all came about and talk about your involvement with that.
2: That came because my heart got turned to my ancestors and I wanted to help other people turn their hearts to their ancestors. So the mission of Utah Pioneer Heritage Arts is turn the world's hearts to their ancestors through the arts. Because when you do it artfully through some medium of the arts, it does three things. It makes it enjoyable, it makes it repeatable, and it makes it memorable. And those three things put it into your heart. Because if you hear the story, it doesn't stay in your heart. But when it gets lodged in your heart, then we live our lives in context. Otherwise, we live them out of context, and that's what's happening to the world today. They don't understand the context of their lives, which started with Adam and Eve and will extend beyond, and we are all one family. And it's that family feeling that unites us.
1: So that's true.
2: That's the purpose of Utah Pioneer Heritage Arts, and we have practitioners in almost all the heritage arts, everything from architecture and basketry and blacksmithing, all the way down to woodworking and wood carving and weaving and music, dance,
1: and so how do quilting. How do you share these things?
2: We, first of all, create multidisciplinary tellings of pioneer stories. So, and you've been involved in one with us. The Ghosts of Gardner Village was one of those where we researched the stories of the people who built or inhabited the cabins that have been moved to Gardner Village and then wrote songs about them. And we had a quilt commissioned where the quilter quilted the stories from our songs into that quilt. And that serves as the backdrop, and we can gesture back to it and say, now here's Mary Ellen Ahlstrom. Mm-hmm. Who walked all the way across the plains as a 9-year-old girl.
1: And so that we took that performance out and performed it for people and continued to help them to maybe find an interest in, oh, these shops at Gardner Village used to be someone's home. And there was a story behind that because everyone has a story.
2: Yes.
1: What are some of the other, I don't even know what to call them, presentations that you've done?
2: For instance, we're helping the Scandinavian Heritage Festival down in Ephraim, which is in its 31st year now, to reclaim the elements of Scandinavian heritage and history that were originally the genesis of the festival. But as people moved away or passed away, they didn't pass on their arts to those who are the present-day inhabitants of San Pete County. So we're revitalizing Scandinavian music and dance and storytelling with contests and performances to help get people back into the Scandinavian arts. So if you go onto our website at UPH Arts, which is Utah Pioneer Heritage Arts.org, information about those is available there. But we try to just help people who already are trying to do these kinds of things, use the arts to tell pioneer stories. We want to help them do that. So we don't have a location where we do it. We just offer
1: you
2: our services to anybody.
1: Yeah. And what I think is so great about it is that it helps, you know, little kids can really get excited about that because there's music and there's dance and there's stories and there's authentic toys that, you know, you bring.
2: Indeed. As a matter of fact, if you'll lean close to the microphone here, you'll watch that I have two sticks in my hand and I've put a hoop that's wound in ribbon so it's nice and pretty. And I've threaded the hoop over those sticks, and then I go, I spread the hoops apart, and Bonnie catches the hoop on her two sticks. And we have...
3: I missed that time. That's terrible.
1: Come on, it's radio, Bonnie. They won't know. And she just flew that right back over to Clive.
2: But our little 2-year-old granddaughter loves this game because we put our arms around her and help her to hold the sticks,
1: cute.
2: And we just pass it from one set of sticks to the other, and she's starting to play the game. But this was just made from the pioneers' creativity. They had sticks and dowels around, and they had hoops, embroidery hoops, etc. And they just thought, well, look, we can make that hoop fly by spreading it or putting it over the sticks and then crossing the sticks and spreading the sticks apart, and there it goes.
1: And it becomes a challenge to move further apart and to try and catch it. And, you know, seriously, that is such a great example of their creativity and thinking, we want something to play with.
2: Yes.
1: You know, let's make it.
2: Yeah.
1: What else do you have?
2: Well,
1: we have a
2: by the way,
1: wizard.
2: We're adding our creativity to it by creating the Pioneer Pentathlon, 5 games that you can do competitively. We've got 4 cities already involved in doing this, and we hope it will eventually create the annual Utah Pioneer Games. But you could do it anywhere.
1: Clive, you're awesome.
2: But anyway, we've got these hoops and graces, it's called, or just graces, which is the sticks and the hoops.
1: The sticks and the hoop.
2: Or we have a big hoop, which I'm
3: like
2: now bringing up and showing you.
3: It's
2: probably, yeah, they used to use barrel hoops. And it's, I would guess, 2 feet, maybe 30, maybe as much as 30 inches around.
1: Diameter.
2: And it's a flat, 30 inches in diameter, thank you. It's a flat hoop, and once you get it rolling, then you just use any stick to propel it along, and you can guide it by...
1: And you run alongside and guide it as it
2: and
1: rolls
3: it's
1: along.
3: Very aerobic.
2: Very
3: aerobic.
2: Yeah, instead of sitting in front of a video game,
1: right,
2: you're outside getting great exercise and having a lot of fun with it, too. So this is one of the 5 games of the Pioneer Pentathlon. You have to race it around an oval course. And, you know, if you lose control, you have to stop and get it under control again.
1: Now, where did you get that?
2: We just found a place that makes these. So we order them in and supply them to anybody who wants them.
1: I thought you were going to say, well, Bonnie cut down a tree in the back and she, you know.
3: No. Well, but if you have an old barrel and you take the, and the wood deteriorates and you take the hoops off the barrel that holds it together, you'd have your hoop.
1: You've got it.
3: Yeah.
1: See, look at her. Okay, Bonnie, what do you have there?
3: Okay, I have what's called a button whizzer. You take a button and you thread string through the holes in the button. Tie the string together, and then as you...
2: You should add that you thread it. You thread the string through only two of the buttonholes.
3: Yeah, two of the four holes if it has a four-hole button.
1: Okay.
3: And then as you wind it up, then after it winds up, then you pull it, let the string wind and unwind itself, and it becomes a button whizzer, and it can make a noise, and I think I can get it to where it'll be, make a noise in front of the microphone here.
1: Yeah.
3: And when we do this... for our pioneer assemblies that we do in the elementary schools. The kids love this
1: they
3: one.
1: They do. And you know, it's funny because I think many of us have seen these toys and played with at least that one. You think, well, how long can you sit and do that? Actually, a really long time. There's something that's really fun about that.
3: Well, and then the pioneers used to have just plain string and they do cat's cradle. I'm sure many of you have heard of the cat's cradle where you do different things and two people play it and you and maneuver the string around and pass it from student to student or child to child.
2: Yeah. We've seen really creative kids at these elementary schools learn to do the button whizzer behind their back, between their legs.
1: Tricky.
2: Yeah, so you can add a lot of gymnastics to the button whizzer, too. Yeah.
1: That's great. So did you bring five games? Or can you tell us what other two are?
2: Yeah, some of the games. One of the game is a bucket brigade race. Little two-year-olds only carry the bucket itself. A single bucket. And then as you get older, you add water bottles into the bucket to make it heavier, and eventually you get two buckets all filled with water bottles. So it requires both strength and speed.
1: Wow.
2: And it simulates either going to get water from the well or from the stream for daily needs, or in the case of a fire, you had to get water from the stream or the well to put out the fire.
1: Right.
2: So you need both speed and strength to do that.
1: Interesting.
3: The water bottles is our modern touch, so the water doesn't all fall out of the bucket as you're running with
1: that.
2: Plus, if a bottle drops out, then you have to stop, pick it up, put it back in the bucket, and continue the race. So the incentive is to not spill
1: your water bottle.
2: There you go.
3: Spill your water bottle.
2: Then the other two games, one is a simple foot race, just a 100-yard dash, or for the kids, a 50-yard dash. And the next one is jumping at the mark, which is what they called the standing broad jump. So back in those days, they didn't do the running broad jump. They did a standing broad jump. And Joseph Smith was also very good at jumping at the mark.
1: So did you do a little research and find out about the different toys that they had in games that they played?
2: Yes.
1: Oh, so interesting.
3: Now, another game we do at the schools is we have the stick pull, which, again, Joseph Smith was a champion stick puller. And you have a stick between two people who sit on the ground, put their feet together, and then you try to pull the other person off to a standing position, and that gets quite interesting, and the kids love that one at the schools, too.
1: Yeah.
3: I like that.
1: Well, I'm talking today on Everything Creative with husband and wife Clive and Bonnie Romney, and they've got some great pioneer stories to tell us, and we're just talking about some of the games that the pioneer children played and some of the things that they did for fun. So
2: That's an art, by the way. The art of play is one that we have lost a lot.
1: That's true.
2: And the pioneers were great at figuring out ways to play.
1: Mm-hmm.
2: And, the stick pull and the bear climb is another fun one. It's a standing bear with two ropes through the arms. And then it's attached to a swiveling hoop. There's a swivel at the top. And as you pull on one and then the other rope, it advances the bear and the bear climbs up the ropes. And they sometimes called it the milking bear because it was like the motion of milking a cow.
1: Huh.
2: So they'd teach their children how to milk a cow on the milking
1: bear. What's so great about them is they're interactive, where, you know, they involve playing with other people, and they make you think, and they use your body, and what's happened to us?
3: Absolutely, what's happened to us?
1: So you take this into different schools, is that right?
3: Yes, we have an assembly. It's called the Heart of a Pioneer. And again, this is an idea that Clive came up with. He has some very wonderful friends that have helped him in the creative process, but most of the songs were written about him, but he did a lot of research on Utah history as taught in the fourth grades. And so the whole program correlates with the Utah history program. as it is taught in the schools. And we go in, we have docents, ladies from This is the Place Heritage Park and the Daughters of the Utah Pioneers go into the schools a month before the assembly, and they teach the students, the fourth grade students, the Virginia Reel. They teach them the Pioneer Games. They talk to them about Pioneer poetry and Pioneer songwriting. And then when we come to the school to present the assembly, the fourth graders are an integral part of that assembly, and they perform on it and have a wonderful time demonstrating the games and singing the song, trying to make up the words to the song, because we give them the music and then they have to make up words to it.
1: Oh, yeah.
3: And but the songs teach the students about irrigation, planting, Indian Wars, the handcart companies, you know, and so they teach them these things, and it's in a memorable way so the students will remember about it.
2: Yeah, it makes it, again, enjoyable, repeatable, and memorable for the students. We even have one song, you'll never believe it, but it teaches how to locate Utah on a globe or a map. It's called Between 37 and 42.
1: Oh.
2: Because it's between the 37th parallel and the 42nd parallel, and between 109 and 114, the 109th meridian and the 114th meridian.
1: I knew that.
2: Yeah, I knew you did. And then it talks about what you find between 37 and 42, 109 and 114, the geographical
1: great features
2: of the state.
1: So these kids are learning and they don't even realize it.
2: Having fun
1: while
2: they're
1: so great to give them that experience. And so I don't know if I should even say this, but how does someone get you to come to their school?
2: This is the Place Heritage Park is one of our principal sponsors.
1: Okay.
2: So
3: and the other one is Arts Inc., Arts Incorporated. And they both of them provide this assembly to different schools.
1: That is so great.
2: It's fun.
1: So what kind of stories can you tell us about you've got a million, I know, but maybe that you find fascinating about creativity and the creativity of the pioneers?
2: This one, again, happened in Sanpete County, but in the early days, they needed to create an irrigation canal along the foothills to bring water to where they could water the fields. And they had no level to help them do that. And so somebody just thought, well, water seeks a level. So if I fill this empty half-fill this empty whiskey bottle with water, then it will show me the level, and I can sight along the water level to someone standing on the hill over there, you know, even 500 yards away, and say, all right, you stay there, and then the person on the right-hand side, you come up or you come down, and we'll mark that spot, and then we'll move the bottle and sight another several hundred yards along the hill. And doing it that way, they were able to make a gradual grade down so the water would flow smoothly, and the canal worked perfectly, and they built it all with no level, just a whiskey bottle and some water.
1: Wow. Look at that. Genius.
2: Yeah. The pioneers had to be creative because they had no resources. And sometimes it's when you have the fewest resources that your creativity is the most heightened.
1: Right. We've talked about that actually on this program before, and sometimes just clearing yourself of, you know, too much availability will open up, you know, creativity for you.
2: Absolutely.
1: Yeah. So that's a perfect example. What else?
2: Oh, let's see.
1: or even just tell us an interesting pioneer story that...
3: I've always enjoyed the movie Legacy. That was one of the first movies they showed at the visitor center and those places. And I got to doing some of my family history and found out that I had a great-great-grandfather who lived in Nauvoo, said goodbye to the prophet the morning he and Hiram left to go to Carthage. And they were in the first group that left in February of 1846 and crossed the Mississippi River, and took that over to Winter Quarters, in the first group that got to Winter Quarters. And so I have always enjoyed the movie Legacy because it parallels the story of my ancestors that came across. And then, unfortunately, in Winter Quarters, she lost a baby and a husband and was not able to get to the valley for another 2 or 3 years until she had remarried, and they were able to then come to the valley. But so all of the hardships that the pioneers went through is very dear to me because I had ancestors that lived it.
1: Yeah. So Bonnie, did you, I mean, I sit here and look at you today and all of, you know, you're dressed in your pioneer wear and you're just right alongside with Clive. Like, did this just happen? I mean, did you catch the spark from him? And, or
3: I don't know.
2: We've been mutually infected with this virus.
1: Together. Yeah.
3: Actually, I think he said, I met some people from the Pioneer Heritage Company and I've joined us. I paid
1: so
3: for
1: now
3: our membership.
1: This is what
3: we're doing. And so I said, okay.
1: But Bonnie, you're a dancer, is that right?
3: I am. I've danced most of my life, but I found my true love in folk dancing and was a member of the BYU Folk Dancers for 5 years.
1: Oh, okay.
3: And traveled with them. So the folk spirit is within me, yes.
2: Speaking of dances, that's an example of pioneer creativity. Because nowadays, if we don't have the right band, we don't have a dance.
1: Mm-hmm.
2: Well, back then, they just wanted to dance, and there are recorded instances of a dance being accompanied solely by a French horn, playing the melodies that
1: they required.
2: And there's another instance of a dance being accompanied solely by someone whistling. So
1: that's great.
2: You know, it didn't matter to them that they didn't have what you thought was necessary for a dance. They just figured it out and they did the dance anyway.
1: Right.
3: And it was a way for them to socialize with everyone, even if they were from a different nationality. For instance, in San Pete County, you had Scandinavians, you had Englishmen, you had Welshmen, you had, you know, and they were all there and they may not have spoken the same language, but they could all dance.
1: Mm-hmm.
3: And so they were able to socialize through their dances. And that was one of the main ways they socialized, because there are instances where one man said he could go to a dance every night of the week, except Sunday.
1: Well, you do hear a lot about dancing, and that was such an important part of their culture. Yeah,
3: it was.
2: Here's another example of creativity, Hole in the Rock. The pioneers that were sent down there, again, had scant resources, and yet they accomplished a superhuman feat by blasting through the sandstone of a notch that was just a sliver of a notch when they started, and they blasted out enough to create a chute through which they could slide the wagons down to where the cleft dropped off a ledge. So what do you do? You know, there's a ledge. How do you get off that? Well, they found another small ledge that if they could extend it 2 feet off the canyon wall, they could then drive the canyons down. So how do you extend a stone wall 2 feet? Well, they traveled 50 miles to where they could find posts, cut down trees and create posts, and then they came back and they drilled holes into the side of the canyon wall, pounded those posts in, and then put other branches and fill from post to post so that they had a tenuous road hanging off the cliff 2 feet extra, just barely wide enough to drive a wagon down the rest of the way.
1: It's just amazing to think about. And when you say they went 50 miles and then came back, it's, I mean, that wasn't
2: That's
1: just
2: days.
1: Yeah. Yeah. Amazing.
2: Right. And one thing we're doing in Utah Pioneer Heritage Arts is trying to foster the creation of a new artistic medium. You've heard of cowboy poetry.
1: Right.
2: Well, we're fostering the creation of pioneer poetry, which is, it has the same kind of form as a cowboy poem, where there's either a surprise ending or a profound statement at the end, but it's about pioneer themes. So I've created one called The Widow Olson's Pea Patch, which is about a San Pete County widow and her creativity. And then I've just finished one called The Last Wagon Down the Hole, which is about the last wagon to go down the hole in the rock. And they did it alone. Joseph Stanford Smith and his wife Arabella took that wagon down with no help.
3: Wow. Well, the other wagons had 10 men with
1: helping
3: ropes
2: 10
3: and
2: or 12
3: everything,
2: men, yeah,
3: holding the wagon back. And they did it alone.
1: And those of us who have been there and seen that area, even now, it's like, what, they did what?
2: Yeah.
1: It's just incredible.
3: It's amazing.
1: So are you looking for people to write
2: Absolutely.
1: Poems? These pioneer
2: poetry?
1: We want
2: everybody to get involved in memorializing their ancestors through the arts.
1: Mm-hmm.
2: For instance, we have a three-rosebush rose garden. which is a pitiful shadow of what my grandmother had, grandfather and grandmother. But we've named it the Gertrude Stoll Romney Memorial Rose Garden. Hmm. Because then it allows us to take our granddaughters out there and say, let me tell you about the woman for whom this garden is named.
1: Yes, what a great idea.
2: And you can do that anywhere. My control room in my studio now is called the Joseph C. Clive Memorial or

0: recognize us now, but they will be so grateful someday for those stories that you tell and you passed. I mean, it may be like, not another one, Grandpa, you know, at some
1: point.
0: Well,
1: the idea of, yeah, if you put it in an artistic form, mm-hmm. then they won't say, not another one, you know. Rather, they'll look forward to it because it's enjoyable, repeatable, and memorable.
0: Yep.
1: And that's what you want. And even just a well-crafted story can accomplish that. But you have to ponder over it, and you have to weigh what's the essential and what's the peripheral.
0: Right.
1: And what do I tell and what do I leave out? And how do I lead up to it? How do I build the character and the motivation so that it all comes together into a climax?
0: Right.
1: Then your children love it because they're emotionally moved when the story is constructed that way.
0: Yep.
2: Clive is a master of that.
0: You are such a great storyteller. I'd listen to your stories all day. And you're taking this knowledge that you have and this research that you've done, but you're adding yourself to it as you present it to them because it's getting its little, you know, Grandpa Clive twist on there.
1: Well, the amazing thing is everybody has the capability of doing it in some way, even if it's preparing a recipe that your grandmother prepared. Mm-hmm. And as you prepare it and you let your children taste it, you tell them about that person. You know, even if all you say is, my grandmother was a sweet, gentle person who, for years after she served as a Relief Society president, people would bring her old clothing or old things they didn't need because they knew she knew who could use it. And that's a true story about my grandmother.
0: Mm. See, I love that. You don't have to sit your family down and tell them, I'm going to tell you a story about, it's when you're making these recipes.
1: Right.
0: You know, that's so great. Yeah.
1: And everybody has the stories and everybody has some talent that they can apply mm-hmm. to memorializing their ancestors. And as you do that, your heart is turned to your ancestors. And what's the promise in the scriptures? Lest the earth be smitten with a curse. So as our heart is turned to our ancestors, then the curse is taken away from the earth because we become one big family and we love each other mm-hmm. because we love our ancestors.
0: So powerful. Yeah. Well, Clive, you brought your instruments today. We would love it if you would share something with us.
1: I'll just play you a pioneer tune as they were coming west. This is one of the tunes that I'm sure they heard...

0: And that's a nylon string banjo, which sounds almost like the gut string banjos they would have had. Because back before 1900, which is when steel strings started being used, everything was gut stringed. So your mandolins, your guitars, your banjos were all gut stringed, and they had a softer sound than what we hear today.
1: Interesting.
0: And banjos would have come across the plains with the pioneers. Guitars didn't start being made in the United States until 1856. So it wasn't until after that that guitars would have found their way west. But banjos existed in the United States from 1820. So the pioneers brought some banjos with them. And of course they brought fiddles. That was the preeminent musical instrument for the pioneers. And they brought percussion instruments.
1: The brass instruments.
0: Oh, yes. Brass bands were very important in every community celebration in Utah. Every town had their own brass band. But they weren't the modern instruments that we're aware of. They were instruments like an E-flat alto horn and things that we don't play today.
1: Mm-hmm.
0: So there are reenacting bands who have those authentic instruments, and they can play you music from that era, and you can hear the difference in the sound. It's really charming.
1: Well, so you know, obviously these people that traveled west had to be selective about what they brought with them. And, you know, if they brought their instruments, obviously that was something that was very important for them.
0: Indeed. And if you came in a handcart company, chances are you could not bring an instrument because they just weighed
1: too
0: much.
1: There just wasn't room for it.
0: But if you came in a wagon train, then most of the pioneers brought their instruments with them because music was that important to them.
1: Right.
0: They had to have it.
1: Love that little song. Thanks for sharing.
0: Oh,
1: what else have you got?

0: Oh, well,
1: Do Grandpa Had a Grandpa.
0: Shall I?
2: Grandpa Had a Grandpa.
1: What kind of images does that evoke, right?
0: Well, you know, we all have our grandpas and love our grandpas, but it's fun to think about your grandpa and his grandpa, and how did he feel about his grandpa? And this is a song about Sanpete County and what happened down there. Grandpa.

in dugouts in a hill. Most all their cattle died. But Grandma said the things they suffered didn't

0: Oh, I love it. So nice.
1: Thank you.
0: Thank you, Clive.
1: You're welcome. Thank you.
0: Well, let's talk for a minute, if you don't mind. How do you do that? How do you write those songs? How does that feel to have... I know you've written hundreds and millions of songs, but to have that idea and then when it's finished, what does that feel like to you? Why do you like to create?
1: Well, for the same reasons I mentioned, it becomes enjoyable, repeatable, and memorable. Every time I sing that song, it's enjoyable because of the interaction of the elements. You know, the melody and the harmony and the accompaniment. It's fun to do. Doing art, performing art, is just
0: fun.
1: Satisfying.
0: Such a great song.
1: It touches a place in your soul that nothing else can. The closest thing to it is what the spirit does. And so creation, I believe, is a spiritual process. It's revealed to you. Yes, you learn the elements, but the combining of them is a spiritual process. I mean, that's what the creation of the earth was. It was taking elements and combining them in a different way.
0: So you rely on the spirit
1: Absolutely.
0: A lot in your songwriting.
1: I recognize that whatever comes out that's good is because the Lord helped in it. You know, and I'm just happy to be along for the ride.
0: Well, you're great at it. So do you write most of your songs on guitar?
1: It just depends on what the intended use of it is and what genre it is. If it's a pop song, I will... usually write it on keyboard. It just seems to go a different place for me. If it's a religious song, then I'll probably go to the keyboard. But when I just want to do something for me, guitar is where I'm most comfortable.
0: And does it's different for everybody. Do you start with the music? Do you pick up the guitar and find a melody first? Do you base it around words or a hook, or how do you, or is it different?
1: Yeah, it can go any of those ways that you've mentioned. I don't know if you remember a song from, it went. That was a little melodic, a counter melody in... a song, I can't even tell you the name of it, but I loved the counter melody, and I thought, ooh, I want to take that and do a song that has that as its melody, instead of using it as a counter melody. And so I did a one and one, see if I can remember, it's a lot of years. One and one are two, and I'm the one who's needing you. And that's got to be the wrong key. I don't even remember the key anymore. But sometimes it's a melody that will inspire a song. Other times it's the thought. And then oftentimes, even though the thought will take hold, they start to develop jointly. Mm-hmm. And I'll think, well, how would I express that thought? And that suggests a beginning motif. And then I try to elaborate that motif.
0: So it may start differently, but usually your songs come together all together. I mean, the beginning is maybe...
1: Usually, but sometimes I'll write the entire lyric.
0: Oh, you will?
1: I did one like that right now. I wrote a song, or I'm writing, just finishing up a song about Isaac Morley, who was the leader of the first settlement group that went down into San Pete County. Isaac, who had his farm in Kirtland and in... Anyway, Isaac was a longtime member of the church and friend of Joseph Smith, but he came west and served for many years, colonizing several different areas. But he was sent down to San Pete County and had some amazing experiences with Chief Wakara. And so there, the story was so essential that I wrote the story out, and then I went
0: found
1: back
0: music
1: and I,
0: for it.
1: Started finding the music. But... I've done this so long that usually when I write the lyric, I'm already thinking rhythmically, making sure that each verse will be rhythmically the same.
0: Right. And that's probably why you're able to do that.
1: Right.
0: Yeah. Bonnie, what about you? Do you have any, do you play any instruments or any music in you?
2: I took piano lessons, but my right hand is okay, but don't put my right hand and left hand together very quickly. It's very slow. So, no, I've been a choir director. I've sung in choirs before. I love that. And with my music, I taught dance for a while, so I did a lot of choreography.
3: Yeah.
2: So I'm creative in that way. I do a lot in cooking. I love to cook. And I
1: love that she loves to cook. She is great. And that shows her creativity, too, because she can take some leftovers and she knows how to combine them and add the right spices to where it's wonderful. I would never dream of what she can come up with just leftovers.
0: No recipes, huh?
2: Oh, yes, I have recipes, but I get that from my mother in that she would look at a recipe, and if she didn't have something, she would substitute. And so I will look at a recipe, and if I don't have it, then I'll think, okay, what can I, and I'll substitute things for it.
0: I should have called you this morning. I was putting together a soup, and I needed chili powder, and we didn't have any chili powder. What would you have done?
1: Cayenne pepper?
2: Green peppers or cayenne pepper or, yeah. Probably cayenne pepper or something like that.
0: See, so I picked it out.
2: I don't know.
0: Next time I know who to call. Yeah. What about clogging? Do you clog?
2: I did teach clogging for a while. And I still work with an international performing ensemble that does clogging and other forms of dance. And we take and do American folk dancing in international folk dance festivals throughout the world. And so we've done a lot of traveling with that. And our dancers, they have to know how to clog, but some of them also do some lyrical ballet. We do some square dancing. We do some a Charleston. We do a swing. We do some country line and country swing. So our dancers have to know a little bit of everything. And then we do some character stuff. And we have to choreograph all of that.
0: Have fun. You know, I think so great is that you're still involved in dance. Mm-hmm. Not that you're so old, Bonnie, but you're a grandma. But you're still so
2: grandma.
0: Involved in dance, and that's great.
2: And it is. It's fun. Right now I'm doing, I still work with the dance a little bit. We have our dancers that are really good cloggers do the clogging numbers. Mm-hmm. But I do a lot of the costuming now, so I have to come up with fairly authentic-looking costumes that can be wash and wear without wrinkling and doing all of that.
1: I'll underscore your conversation.
0: Oh, yeah. Play us a little. And you enjoy that?
2: Yeah, I have enjoyed that a lot.
0: Well, tell us about what you have in front of you. You have a crochet hook and some fabric strips.
2: Okay, what I have is that the pioneers, used everything up. They didn't throw anything away. If they could help it, they didn't throw it away. And so I am a seamstress. I sew and sewed a lot of my children's clothing and have now gone back to sewing a little bit. And so I have all these scraps, and I thought, I'm going to make a rag rug. And so one of the ladies in our ward, a couple of years ago, she showed us how to do it. I made a small one, and I said, I've got to do another one because a rag rug would look really nice in my home, and it lasts a long time, and it's washable, and it's great. So basically, all I do is braid. Yeah, all you have to know how to do is braid.
0: Hmm.
2: And I start with a single, three strips of fabric and braid them together, and then I start braiding back on itself and include the strip I just braided with the strip I am braiding, and one of the pieces of fabric is hooked into the one before it. And so I don't have to sew them together afterward, and it just continues
0: just
2: to increase.
0: Going around and around.
2: Go around and around, and it increases. And you increase a little bit on the corners so that you put two stitches in one hole instead of just one stitch on the corner so that it can continue to get bigger.
0: But it's so pretty. Can you just use any fabric colors? It almost looks like you could just throw anything in there.
2: I've used everything in there. And I can use cotton, I can use silk, I can use satin, I can use sheer fabrics, I can use knits, whatever.
0: See, what you're creating right there is going to be something that could last for generations, you know?
2: I hope so.
0: My Grandma Bonnie's rug that she
2: Grandma
0: made.
2: Grandma Bonnie's rug. But my grandmother, she also made rugs. She married, her second husband had developed a rug needle, and it was a self-spacing rug needle. You've heard of the rugs where you take individual pieces of yarn and then you tie a knot.
0: Right. Mm-hmm.
2: Well, this one, you take the yarn and with a rug needle, you can just go right along and it's not in, you don't have to tie
0: each one
2: of them.
0: Hmm.
2: And she made some beautiful rugs. So in a way, I'm following in her footsteps, just in a little different medium.
0: Yeah. I love that. Well, do you have another song for us, Clive?
1: Oh,
0: any
1: no,
0: stories in your head?
1: just a plea to everybody to do your family history and learn the stories of your family. Because as wonderful as the stories we hear in General Conference are, your family has stories that will bless the lives of your children and your grandchildren and so on for many generations if you will learn them and perpetuate them in an artistic way that's memorable, enjoyable, and repeatable.
0: Mm-hmm. Well, if anything, that I think that's what this episode has given people today is, you know, a desire to do that. And we're able to see what you've done and say, hey, you know what? Maybe I can do that in some small way, you know, giving us ideas. So thank you so much.
1: You're welcome.
0: Let's just talk for a second about before, you know, your interest in the pioneers and your songs. What kind of songwriting did you do early on, and what was your involvement in music from the beginning?
1: My first song actually was a song for the United Way. I was in charge of helping. Okay, back to the beginning. My very first song was written on my mission. It was called Dos Tierras Tengo. I served a mission in Chile. And as I was getting ready to finish my mission, my heart was so entwined with the people and with the culture down there in Chile. I just thought, I need to write a song. And so I wrote a song. I'd never done it before. But I wrote Dos Tierras Tengo to express my love for the Chilean people. Then when I came home, I was in charge for my company, the company I was working for while I was in school, of the United Way Drive. And I thought, I want to write a song to motivate people to donate to the United Way. So I wrote a little song. And then I got a chance to go on a USO tour to Vietnam and Thailand. And I was sitting on the Gulf of Tonkin in a place called Rak Gia, and looking out at the sunset over this beautiful bay with palm trees. And I just thought, I need to express this, the beauty of this somehow. And so I wrote a song in 5/4. And why I did it in 5/4, I can't tell you. But actually, it was a combination of 4/4 and 5/4. But even early on, see, I was a drummer all the way through high school. Hmm. So rhythm was very important to me. And I love Dave Brubeck and da da da da da ba dum ba da dum ba. And that 5/4 tune was one of my favorites, Take 5. So maybe that's why I threw some 5/4 in there. And it just started building from there. I started learning that when I have a feeling, I process it better. I understand my feeling by trying to write about it, because that causes me to ponder it, to weigh what's essential as opposed to what's peripheral about what I'm feeling. And so art does that for anybody. No matter what the medium, you have to ponder what you're going to do with it and emphasize the essential and de-emphasize the peripheral. So that's basically how I got into it.
0: Well, yeah, I've always been envious. I've known you quite a while, Clive. I've been envious of your memory because you seem to remember everything. Is this true, Bonnie?
2: If it has to do with music, yes.
0: Yeah, he can't remember what you told him yesterday about.
1: That's right.
2: Absolutely. And he can't remember his childhood unless it has something to do with music.
1: And sometimes names escape me, Susan. Oh, Nancy, sorry.
0: Oh, you're funny. No, but just the ability you have to remember these things that you read, these stories that you tell, and to retell them in a way that makes people want to remember them. It's a gift. It really is a gift.
1: Whatever is there is from the Lord, and I'm grateful he allows me to use it. And you know, whatever is good in my life is due to either to the Lord or to my wife, because she's the one who's turned a sow's ear into a silk purse time and time again. And whatever is bad, I'll take full credit for.
0: Well, any final thoughts, Bonnie?
2: I think he said it all. Good job.
0: Well, I love you both. You're amazing. Thank you for being here and sharing
1: You're
0: so
1: welcome.
0: Much of yourself with us today. We're going to close with a quote from you, Clive. You say, that is what the arts can do for the stories of our ancestors, make them memorable, enjoyable, and repeatable. And the specific art used is almost inconsequential. It can be quilting, drama, storytelling, literature, music, dance, cooking, pottery, sewing, painting, puppetry, weaving, even architecture. So thank you for inspiring us today.
1: My pleasure. Thank you.
0: I'm Nancy Hansen, and you've been listening to Everything Creative. You have been listening to an interview with Clive and Bonnie Romney.
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4: From the Conference Center in Salt Lake City, this is Conversations, featuring discussions with members of The Church of Jesus Christ of Latter-day Saints with a unique perspective or an interesting story. Today's conversation is with Gerald N. Lund. Elder Lund is a former member of the Quorum of 70 of The Church of Jesus Christ of Latter-day Saints, released from that position in October 2008. Elder Lund is the author of many books, including the popular series The Work and the Glory. The host for this episode of Conversations is Heidi Swinton. Heidi Swinton is the author of numerous books and documentaries on church-related topics, including the biography of President Thomas S. Monson.
5: Welcome, this is Conversations, and I'm your host, Heidi Swinton. I'm here today with Elder Gerald Lund, a former member of the Quorum of 70 and a prolific writer. Many of you know Elder Lund. He, in addition to his writing and his speaking and his leadership throughout the world, has been a member of the church education system. He's been a seminary teacher, an institute teacher. He's written curriculum. He's been in administration. And he and his wife, Lynn, are the parents of seven children. So, Elder Lund, we're so glad you came to be with us today.
6: Thank you, Heidi. It's delightful to be with you, especially, and to be on the program as well.
5: Thank you. We'd like to start at the beginning, because that just makes it so easy for us. You were born in Fountain Green, Utah, which is down by Manti.
6: Yes.
5: And then your family moved up to Salt Lake, the Murray area, as I understand
6: it. First Salt Lake, and then eventually we settled in Murray, and that's where I really grew up.
5: Okay. Well, tell us a little bit about your years as a young boy, and maybe a little bit about your family life.
6: Well, my father was a smelter worker out at Kennecott, and so we grew up in what would be today considered lower class or even poverty level. We never thought of it that way. We had everything we wanted, and my dad finally moved us out to Murray because he'd found a little house on 3.5 acres, which was big enough to have a horse and a cow and sheep and chickens and a huge garden, and he wanted us to learn how to work, and that's what we did. I mean, we never went to play until the garden was done, and it was a half-acre garden. That's a lot of gardening.
5: That's a big garden.
6: And he planted 3 or 4 rows of raspberries for what he said was primarily for character building, not for fruit. Oh, we hated picking raspberries, all of us. Just, it was miserable.
5: Yeah.
6: But he was right. It was good discipline.
5: But you did like eating them.
6: Oh, yes. Mom always bottled 100 jars of raspberries each year. So it was a really happy life. It was a simple life compared to today. I mean, we made up all our own games. In the summer, as soon as dinner was over, we'd go out in the neighborhood and play night games till 11 or 12 at night, and never worried about walking anywhere alone. And when we first moved, the little house we moved to didn't even have indoor plumbing. And so I actually grew up with an outhouse for a couple of years until my dad plumbed the whole house. And so it was just a great life. We had great friends and lots of work and a good, strong family. And
5: where did you come in the order of your family?
6: I'm the third. There's 4 boys and a girl. And I'm the third.
5: Was there someone in your childhood that had a significant influence on you, that you look back on those days and you see that there was that hand that reached out to you and it made a real difference? Parents or...
6: Well, there were a lot that made some difference, but both of my parents made a tremendous difference. My dad grew up in a really tough home environment in a way. He stayed longer than all of his brothers and sisters. I think there were 10 of them. Mm. And he left the house at 17. and he stayed the longest. So he was always outwardly a little bit stern, not very expressive of his emotions. In fact, we used to kid him when we finally got our grandchildren that, how come you never treated us that way? You're so warm. And our children loved to go to Grandma and Grandpa's house. But my mother, who was very gentle in spirit, and very quiet, she really had a profound influence, too. Hardly ever raised her voice. When she finally lost it a couple of times, just scared us to death because we'd never seen that, you know. Mm-hmm. And very committed to teaching us to be responsible citizens. And it was really a profound influence, like Nephi.
0: Goodly parents.
6: I have to say, goodly parents, yeah, really goodly parents.
0: Yeah.
5: Your parents were active in the church? Or not as active as
6: yes,
5: some?
6: Yes. Interestingly enough, they were married in the temple, in the Manti temple, and didn't actually ever go back for 50 years. Hmm. But we went to church all the time, but they weren't active in the sense that you think of totally involved in the church. And my dad had had some feelings about hypocrisy in the church, especially with his own parents. And so he could be critical at times of church leadership, more the local, you know, that they weren't living up to, and so on. I'll just give you one example. We always had family prayer. We studied the scriptures a lot before it really became the thing that we talked about as much as we do now. But in every prayer, he would go through a list of the things we were thankful for. And then he'd always close with this phrase, and we know that all these things come from thy hand. Mm. And it finally began to sink in, you know, he's right. So little things like that just were very influential for me.
5: Mm. Was there any experience in your youth that pretty much shaped this righteous focus that has become part of your mantle and who you are?
6: I mentioned this in one of the books. I told these two stories that helped me come to realize what God really was and not just that he was out there and real. One of them was when I was a paper boy, I lost a check. Mm. I was collecting money and a woman gave me a check for $27 and I cashed it with all of my change, you know. And about the end of the route, I went to get in and get some more change, and the check was gone. And I was just sick. And I walked back and forth across that mile or so of my route 2.5 times. Mm. I turned over every piece of paper, every rock, you know. And finally, I'm a slow learner, I guess. It just finally hit me. You don't know where that check is, but someone does. Why don't you ask him? And so I did. I just, right there on the side of the, you know, holding my bike, I just bowed my head and said, Heavenly Father, I need that check. I'm desperate. And I opened my eyes, and that check was stuck in a bush not 3 feet from where I sat, which was a wonderful thing.
5: Yeah.
6: But it was only later that as I thought about that, I thought, you know, if I'd have offered that prayer and then made another trip over that mile and found it, I would have been absolutely thrilled. But why did he put it just 3 feet away? First thing I saw when I opened my eyes. And I finally concluded because he wanted me to know this one was from him. Mm. And that became a great defining experience for how I view God as a loving father and caring father, and one who hears our prayer. So, yeah, those were great things. And came out of that emphasis of my dad to be faithful and pray and so on.
5: Yeah. Well, great story. You went on to serve a mission. Where did you go?
6: I went to what was then the West Central States, headquartered in Billings. It's now the Billings Mission. So included all of Montana and parts of North and South Dakota and Wyoming.
5: Cold.
6: Oh, yes. Very cold.
5: Yeah, cold.
6: I remember one day up on what we called the High Line, which is almost the Canadian border. That we, I'd remember the record because it made the headlines. We'd gone 17 days where the high was minus 17 degrees, the high. And then finally one of the Chinooks came in and the temperature went up to zero. We took off our overcoats and just tracked it in our suits. It felt so good. It was just wonderful. So, yes, it was cold, but it was a great experience.
5: Was there anything on your mission that furthered your understanding of your connection to your Father in heaven?
6: Well, to be honest, I was really mad at him for when I first got my call. As I mentioned, I'm the third in my family, the two older brothers. And so I was inevitably called Little Lund. Oh, I hated that growing up. And I was always following him in school. And, you know, every time you go to school, oh, yeah, you're Lynn's brother. Oh, yeah, you're Grant's brother. And I just got so sick of it. So guess who was serving in the West Central States Mission when I got my call?
5: One of your brothers.
6: My older brother. I was so mad at the Lord for that. How could he do this to me? But Lord knew what he was doing and really had a profound effect in the same way. Watching the priesthood work, seeing blessings fulfilled, seeing companions have inspiration when I thought they were out to lunch, and then getting a confirmation almost immediately that they were correct. And aside from all the great experiences and all the challenges, it was just a great tutorial in Revelation and how God works with us. And so confirming those other experiences as well.
5: So you came home from your mission and determined to go to work, as I understand it. Now you had the option to continue your schooling, but you said, no, and I know there's more to the story than just taking a job, so go there.
6: And here's another case where Dad says all things come from our hand. Here's another case that illustrates that very well, because I came home from a mission. Back then, we didn't go till we were 20. So I didn't get any schooling in before. I just worked and went in the service for 6 months. And so when I came home from my mission, I was ready to earn some money. I wanted to get a car. I just thought, no way am I going to go to school. I'd actually applied for BYU and gotten a half-tuition scholarship. But a fellow in our state owned a big construction company, and he knew I was looking for work, so he asked me to go to work for him. And we were building what was then a Safeways building down on 9th South and West Temple. It's still there. And I loved it. I was making great money, you know. And so I just said, I'm not going to go to BYU. I'm not going to accept a scholarship. And that was my plan. And then as the project was winding down, this was the week before I had to commit one way or the other. The foreman said, we're really basically done with the construction, so now it's cleanup. And he points out to the yard, which was about a quarter of an acre, filled with cement forms. Handed me a power brush and said, okay, clean them all. And I started, and it was 8 hours a day in that dusty, hot, miserable work. I can still remember clearly, it was Friday morning about 10 o'clock, and I just suddenly slammed that brush down, and I said, I do not want to do this for the rest of my life. I'm going to go to school and see if I can't do anything else. So I called him that day and said, I accept, and I'll be there, and went a couple of weeks later. So again, as I look back on that, that wasn't my wisdom. That was, I saw that as the Lord's hand is saying, all right, if you won't do it, then I'm going to have to nudge you into it a little bit. So
5: put those concrete forms in your life.
6: Oh, yeah. They were worse than raspberries.
5: So you went to BYU. Did you have intentions when you first started out? Was there something that was interesting to you so that you declared, I'm going to study this or that? Or did you just go with an open mind? How did Gerald Lund become Gerald Lund that we know as a great gospel scholar?
6: When I went on my mission, I wanted to come back and become a social worker. I wanted to work with juvenile delinquents. And but when I came back, as I looked at that, social work was only at the U, than any, at least an acceptable program. And so I thought, well, what would be associated with it? And it was psychology or sociology. And but on my mission, I had found that I loved to teach. And so I thought, sociology is more about people than just studying the mind. And so that kind of got me going in that direction. And I loved it. I loved sociology, and I actually took a major in social psychology and proved to be a great training for what came.
5: Now, somewhere along this road, you met your would-be wife, Lynn.
6: Mm-hmm.
5: And tell us about that. She was from your old grounds of your
6: Great
5: mission.
6: Great Falls, yep. Great Falls was my first assignment. And I was with a companion who, when we go to this little ward, he kept pointing out this girl playing the organ. Said, that's a member of the Stake Presidency's family. And I didn't think much about it. And then it was our preparation day, so we went to see the King and I at Great Falls High School. Without knowing that she was one of the wives, didn't even recognize her, I don't think. So here we were in that same town. About 3 months later, by then I'd been transferred up north, and we'd been to a whole mission conference, and we were coming back from Helena, going back up north. And so we stopped at Great Falls to go to sacrament meeting. And she had stayed to the second meeting because a friend of hers was going on a mission. And I had worked with her best friend up in Glasgow on a youth committee for the summer, and I happened to see her, this best friend, and just said hi, and she said, oh, let me introduce you to Lynn Stannard. And Lynn left the next morning to BYU, and so when I finally finished my mission 2 years later and came down to BYU, she was actually, how's this for irony, Heidi? She was actually dating Grant.
5: Oh, that is.
6: because he'd been in that mission.
5: Yeah, so he knew
6: there
5: her
6: was
5: too.
6: There was a musical group that sang, and so Lynn would always play for them, the missionaries. And so she went to the missionary reunion to play for him again, and of course Grant was there, and they'd only dated a couple of times, but we like to make a joke of that. It was fun. So
5: this time Little Lund went out.
6: I did, yeah. I keep reminding him of that, too.
5: Well, let's go back to that for a minute. You're at BYU. You've reacquainted yourself with Lynn, mm-hmm. and you marry, and you start a family, and you right. keep going to school. You graduated in social psychology, is that right? And
6: yeah.
5: then where did you go from there?
6: Early in my senior year, I was taking a class from the dean of the School of Religion. And he called me up one day afterwards. In my family, we grew up always debating things with each other. Mm-hmm. We'd have opening prayer at Sunday dinner, and then somebody would toss out a question, and then you just go at it, you know, not angrily, but vigorously. And so in class, I spoke up quite often. And he called me aside and said, have you ever thought about a career as a seminary teacher? I graduated from seminary, but I said I didn't know there was such a thing. I guess I just thought they did that for free. I don't know. But I said, no, I haven't. And he said, well, let me give you the name of a couple of guys and just go talk to them. And they said, if you take one class, then we'd be interested in looking at you. And so I did, and I liked the idea. And then that was in the fall. And then in February, I got a call on a Friday night saying their first question was, I know you only got one semester left. If you dropped out this semester, could you finish it in the summer and still graduate? And I said, yeah, because I'd just checked that out for some reason. I said, okay, how'd you like to start teaching seminary Monday? They had a teacher that had gotten very, very ill and couldn't finish out the year. And so that was another case where the career change just came along. I wish I could tell you I was smart enough to have made that choice of my own, but he just gave me another nudge. And as soon as I started that, I loved it. So I taught seminary for a couple of years. And as you know, the church education system really encourages going on for other degrees mm-hmm. and helped us out with tuition. And so I decided to get a master's in sociology and did that at BYU.
5: Interesting. Was it a high school where you taught seminary?
6: Yeah.
5: There in the Provo area?
6: I started in Hillcrest.
5: Oh, at Hillcrest up in Salt Lake.
6: Yeah, here in the valley.
5: Very familiar with
6: and,
5: that.
6: And then went down to Provo for while I was working on my master's and taught the last year that BY High was in existence.
5: Getting an education and going back and forth like you were is a tremendous sacrifice and so difficult today, especially in these challenging times financially. How did you do that? What kind of counsel do you have for people who are trying to get their education and trying to hold their families together and trying to face the challenges that they have and serve in the church and all of those things? What's your counsel for them?
6: Well, as you know, it's so different now than what it was then. I mean, there's so many more challenges economically and so on. But as I mentioned, my dad being a smelter worker, he called us, the three boys, in and one day, and he said, I enrolled at the University of Utah in September of 1929. And 3 weeks later, I had to drop out because of the crash of the economy. And he says, I want you to get a college education. It's the best thing you could do. But I'm sorry, I can't help you. We just don't have it financially. So if you're going to do it, you got to do it on your own. So when I went down to BYU, I looked around and found they were hiring at the mental hospital and went up and was hired as a psychiatric attendant, worked full-time. Found out that's great preparation for being a parent and a seminary teacher.
5: And a neighbor and a friend.
6: And it was interesting. I was assigned to the psychiatric criminally insane ward, Ward 5 it was called. So anybody with any kind of a criminal record, anything from theft, shoplifting to first-degree murder, incest. I mean, we saw it all. And but I worked full-time. We had afternoon shifts and midnight shifts. We just rotated every 2 weeks. And so I worked full-time the whole time.
5: Wow.
6: My oldest brother did the same. Grant, who's different from us, he chose to sacrifice financially. I've seen him and his wife debate over whether they could afford a 25-cent ice cream cone. And finally decide to split it. I think of that because sometimes we have young people, in my experience, who say, no, I can't afford it. It's too tough. It is. I mean, it was tough for us. When Lynn graduated, just before we married, she became an elementary school teacher. And she wanted to be able to have children as soon as possible. The only school district that would not fire her back then if she became pregnant was Murray. So she commuted back before there were freeways. If I raced from my midnight shift, raced as fast to home as I could, I'd get to wave goodbye to her as she drove away.
5: Wow.
6: And we did that for 3 years. Now we look back on it and it was great. You know, great training to bind us together in that joint sacrifice. But it's worth it, and therefore, if it's worth it, there's a price to be paid.
5: Yeah. Well, you've become a household name for so many of us because of your many, many books that sit on our shelves. How did you get into writing? You came from a home where, was there an emphasis on any kind of writing? Did your mother write? Did your father write?
6: No.
5: Did you have a teacher that encouraged you? How did you recognize that you had the capacity to synthesize things and put them down on paper? Where'd that come from?
6: That's an unusual story. I never thought of writing in my growing up years. The one thing my parents did, even my dad, who considered himself an uneducated man, he read to us all the time. He taught us to love books. And I still owed great debt of gratitude to libraries because we went to the library all the time. And so I learned to love books. But then when we went to Southern California after I finished my master's, I was teaching and I got interested in the Second Coming. I started collecting quotes, and then I'd use them in class or firesides and so on. And people would come up and say, well, where do we find those quotes? And I said, oh, BYU library, you know. Well, that's not very helpful. Why don't you write a book? And finally, I thought, yeah, maybe I will. So basically, I got into writing because I love to teach. And writing's another way to teach, yeah. and a sneaky way. You get a huge classroom. And yeah. Writing fiction. I wish I could give you this really spiritual story, but one day my wife and I were getting ready for bed, and our oldest by now was a senior. And she said, Jerry, you know that Cindy wants to go to BYU next year. I said, yeah. Just how did you plan to pay for that? And I said, you know, I've been thinking it'd be kind of fun to write a novel. If I could just get the right idea, I'd maybe try and write a novel. And she said, well, you love Israel. Why don't you write a novel about Israel? And bingo, that was, as soon as she said it, I thought, yeah, why don't I? And so that became the first fiction I wrote.
5: Interesting.
6: Yep.
5: And you were successful.
6: Yeah.
5: Because there wasn't a lot of that
6: no.
5: at that time. I mean, you really did kind of pioneer that genre for the church, writing.
6: Yeah, there were some Shirley Seeley and, you know, some of those early pioneers that started opening up the way. But here's an interesting story, and I've kidded both Bookcraft and Desert Book about this. When I wrote The Coming of the Lord, which is the first book, I sent it to Desert Book. And they kept it for several months and finally wrote back and said, we like your manuscript, but our publication schedule's full. Thank you very much. I was devastated. So somebody said, well, why don't you send it to Bookcraft? So I did, and I got an answer back in about 3 weeks saying, we love it. We're going to go with it. When I finally, a few years later, decided to go with the novel, I, of course, went to Bookcraft because they were my publisher. And the president then called me in and he said, this is against the counsel of some of the staff, but he said, there's just no market for Mormon fiction. And again, I thought, oh boy. So I sent it to Deseret Book and they said, yeah, we like it and they'll take it. So so we went back and forth.
5: So where did the work and the glory come from? Because I remember the era where people lined up outside bookstores to purchase that book because yeah. it just resonated with them and it opened history to them that they otherwise would probably never engage in. How'd that come about?
6: Let me preface that with saying that until I get an idea that really resonates with me, mm-hmm. I can't do a book, particularly in fiction. And it doesn't have to be all fleshed out and everything. So all along, while I'm writing some of these other novels, I'm thinking, you know, the story of the Restoration is a great story. And then I think, it's so huge, I just don't even want to tackle it. And we still got kids going on missions, and, you know, so there's that need to keep some books coming. So I just never really seriously considered it. And then one day, a man who had been a contributor to church education, asked my boss if I would ever be willing to talk to him. And so he flew up from North Carolina, and he was a convert to the church, and he said that he had a strong feeling that someone needed to write a historical fiction on the story of the Restoration. And would I consider doing that? Found out later he'd gone to the bookstore and bought every Mormon novel he could find, and he liked some of mine. And here again, you know, so grateful that the Lord doesn't let you go your own way sometimes. I told him I was too busy. I said, it's a huge project. I'm working on another project. And thanks very much for your confidence. But really, I just really am not interested. He told me later he was really ticked. But he didn't give up. And so he just kept saying, just consider it, you know. And I finally said, okay, I'll tell you what. I'll take a day and I'll go off by myself and I'll fast and pray about it. And I'll see if what the Lord wants me to do. And I came back that night and called him and said, okay, we're on. Hmm. And that's how it started.
5: And then from there, you not only did books, but some of these books were made into screenplays and were up on the big screen. And what did that feel like for you, the son of a smelter worker, seeing your name up in lights and the story that is so important to your testimony and to the lives of everyone who are members of the church? Suddenly, you're telling that story on a big screen.
6: Yeah.
5: What was that like?
6: Well, as I approached retirement, I started thinking I'd really like to take some of those books and put them into a movie. So I actually started gathering a few people around with interest in media, and we sat around, talked a lot, and I could see this was a wild dream. And finally, I decided it was time to either do it or forget about it. And so again, I thought, okay, I'm just, Lord, I want to do what you think's the best thing to do, so let me know. And it was a short time later after that I got a call from President Hinckley's office and was called to the 70, which I thought was my answer. Mm-hmm. 2 months later, two of the guys that I had worked, I knew the one and worked with the other in audiovisual, Scott Swofford and Russ Holt. And I had a lot of confidence in these two because these weren't just people dreaming about doing it. Scott had made all kinds of IMAX pictures.
5: Right, right.
6: And so on, very well known, very well respected. And they called and asked me to go to lunch. And I went there, and they've said, would you be willing to let us try to get the work and the glory into big film format? So I guess the Lord is saying, let me get you out of the way, and then we can make this happen. Hmm. And so they did it. As a general authority, the only thing I committed to do was just to read the script and make sure there wasn't any problems with it, you know. And so it happened without me. I was there to participate, but it was those two that did it.
5: Well, it has, I think, touched the lives of a lot of people, some who aren't readers, and who were able to access that story,
6: yeah,
5: seeing it on screen.
6: I'm often told by people, oh, it's had such an impact on my life, and I've even had people tell me about baptisms that have come from it. And I remind them that I'm just a storyteller. Mm-hmm. What makes that story so great is it's got every element of great drama. Triumph and tragedy and pathos and betrayal and faith and courage. And I was just lucky that nobody had really taken it on before.
5: Well, but there is something to be said about the gift of being a storyteller.
6: Well, I'm happy for that, but the thing that really changes people, I had a man tell me that he was a blue-collar worker, owned his own auto shop, and he'd gotten so bad with his knees that they operated on him and didn't fix him, actually made him worse. Mm. And so he decided he was going to quit eating. He didn't want to live anymore. He was very active, of course, his family was frantic, and his wife left him up through Volume 4, was where we were at that point, left him for him, hoping that he'd give him something to do just to pass the time. She came back a few days later, and he's gone. The bed's empty, and she thinks, oh, no. So she goes running for the nurse, and they said, oh, he's down in physical therapy. And he told me that when he read Volume 4, which is about the Missouri persecution, mm-hmm. when he finished, he said, "What are you sitting around here complaining about? You have no reason to think things are tough for you. Get up and go back to life." Mm-hmm. Now, I love to be the one telling those stories, but it's those real people doing those real things that touched his life, mm-hmm. that he said, if these people can do it, then I can do it.
5: Well, at any time you dive into church history, you see the strength of those people who, yeah. I think, have become, for all of us, models to follow, particularly yeah. the Missouri period, but every period seems to have yeah. that same kind of...
6: They're inspiring stories.
5: They are inspiring stories.
6: Yeah.
5: And you'd been teaching them for a long time.
6: That's one of the privileges. I've learned as much as anyone, so it's a great privilege.
5: You mentioned that you've had an opportunity to serve in the Quorum of the 70. Elder Lund, you mentioned that you were preparing to retire, and then you kind of breezed into a phone call from President Hinckley. But there were some decisions that you faced along the way with that. Tell us what led up to that call that you didn't know was coming, and what came after the decision to leave the church education system after 35 years of a wonderful run.
6: I retired early from church education, primarily because I wanted to try and do something with media and so on. So it was an interesting thing as I was trying to work through the media thing, the movie thing, and deciding what else to do. It just felt like I kept running up against this wall. I couldn't get an answer. I wanted to do what was the best thing to do, but I couldn't get an answer. I almost cringe now to think how presumptive it was of me, but I was what was called a zone administrator with church education. Mm-hmm. There were 8 of us or 9 of us. All but 2 others had been

0: out of your life, as you know.
1: As I know.
0: One day, in our High Priest Quorum in Bountiful, we lived across the street from the Bushes, Elder and Sister Busha, who were a great influence in our ward. He was asked to teach the High Priest Quorum, and he was going along. I don't even remember the first part of the lesson, but he read from Alma 29, where Alma says, "Oh, that I were an angel," and so on, which we quote all the time. But if you read down to three verses, then Alma suddenly says, "But I do sin in my wish," because, I'm going to paraphrase, "I'm telling God what needs to happen here with my life." Mm-hmm. And then in verse 4, he says something like this, that God grants unto us according to our desires, whether it be to our life or to our destruction. And as Elder Busher read that and stressed that, you know, he said, notice, if your desires are wrong, it can lead to your destruction. I knew right then that was my answer, that I better stop telling the Lord what to do with my life. And so at that point, I went home and I just started basically making all my prayers. My life is yours, do it with me what you want. You know, for a while it was, you'd say, my life is yours, do with me what you want, but it'd be really nice if we did a movie. But I kept pushing that. I finally just said, that's what I want the most in my life. I want to do what you want me to do. Then one day we get that call from the office of the First Presidency and went in to see President Hinckley and got the call, and I thought, okay, that was not what I expected. Another one of those cases where the Lord just makes a significant right turn and changes your whole life. One of the greatest and most significant experiences of both my life and my wife's and our family. And
1: people whose lives you touched. You know, I'm in that category. We took one of those sharp turns according to the Lord's plan.
0: Yep.
1: And got called on a mission, not planning on going. And we landed in England, and you were the area president there for Europe West.
0: Yep.
1: And you greeted us. And in the progression of our meetings together, you told that story. And I remember listening to that and thinking to myself, oh, I better be an angel.
0: Yeah.
1: Because that was a great teaching moment for me.
0: That was for me, too.
1: Yeah, I'm grateful for that.
0: I mean, what I wanted was not bad. I wasn't asking for anything evil, but I thought I knew more than God what needed to happen.
1: And you took all of those years of experience and all your wisdom and all your energy and all your encouraging ways over and shared them not only with mission presidents and their wives, but with all the saints that were touched by your life. Talk to me about some of the assignments that you had that were a great influence on you, that made a difference in your life.
0: Working with mission presidents and mission presidents or missionaries, I'm not sure I'd say it was the most important, but it was certainly one of the most treasured.
1: Yeah.
0: We love to do mission tours and love to be with the missionaries and feel of their spirit and their courage and their sacrifice. And we just always came home uplifted. But also being with the saints. One of the great insights that came in that 3 years that we were over serving in Europe, I began to realize what it means to run a global church. And I'd worked in church education. We did a lot internationally, you know, and I thought I had an idea of that. But to actually see what it takes to do buildings and legal problems and membership records and curriculum and the printing and the distribution and the welfare and the humanity, I mean, it just goes on and on. And to have that go across the world so consistently and so much the same. We could go to a sacrament meeting in the Cape Verde Islands, out in the middle of the Atlantic, but it's really more African than European. To go there, where when we came to the island for the mission tour, we were going up this little village up at the top of the mountains, and Mission Prince said, okay, I'll go get everybody here and we'll have a district conference, you know, informal one. I said, well, how long will that take? Oh, he said, I'm just going

0: to drive through town and honk the horn because there's no phones and everybody recognizes our car. Most of them don't work, so that's what we did. But to sit in that and feel the same spirit and see the same faith and the dedication as a sophisticated ward in Alpine, Utah, you know, where we have so much talent and so much strength, but it's the same. The ordinances are the same, the curriculum's the same, the teaching's the same, the spirit's the same. That was a real expansion of my testimony of the marvel of this church.
1: Yeah. Other things that surprised you about your work as a 70?
0: I had heard other members of the general authorities talk about the experience of calling new stake presidencies. Mm-hmm. That was probably the most significant learning experience I had in personal revelation. To see that happen over and over, to go into a stake where typically you didn't know anyone, maybe recognized one or two people, and very often in a language that I didn't speak, so you have to work through a translator. And we'd go in Friday night, and then Saturday morning we'd start interviewing all the leadership. That'd go till noon. We'd take a break for lunch. Then we'd make the selection and call a new stake president, and he'd call his two counselors. And to watch that work over and over and over, it was just astonishing. It was, in a way, it was terribly intimidating. You know, every time I start, I think, what if it doesn't work this time, you know? But so many different ways. I can think of one where I was just looking through the list of names. We hadn't even started the interviews, and I thought, I'll bet you that's the one. Hmm. Another one, the man came to the door, and my companion, 70, we looked at each other, and we thought, that's going to be the one, and it was. And others, you struggle, and there's so many good candidates, and yet over and over, the Lord says, this is the one. It was an incredible experience.
1: In addition to your assignment in Europe, other areas of the world that you had an opportunity to serve?
0: Well, the first year we stayed in Salt Lake and just went through training. And then when I returned from Europe, I was assigned to the curriculum department and also
1: that makes sense.
0: Missionary department.
1: Okay.
0: And I loved both of those. Elder Jay Jensen was the head of the curriculum department. We go way back in church education and curriculum together. But working in the missionary department, I have this first contact for Western Europe, for Africa, for several places in the United States. And again, just to see the process of working with missionaries and the dedication of mission presidents and their wives. And it was inspiring. I loved it. I loved to be there and just participate in it.
1: You've talked about how you've spent a good 10 years of your life studying the prophet Joseph Smith and gaining a testimony of him that you shared at April Conference in 2002. I want to play that, and then let's talk about where that came from and what you did as you studied his life and received that spiritual witness.
0: I've always loved the prophet Joseph Smith, but it was my privilege to spend about 10 years in an intensive and extensive study of his life, of his writings, of his teachings, and of those who knew and loved him. And I came to know that here is a prophet of prophets, one who was worthy to bring about the restoration of this last great dispensation.
1: Talk about that experience of studying the prophet Joseph Smith and ways that people can today do the same and receive that witness for themselves.
0: Well, when you're writing fiction, particularly historical fiction, where you have to blend creation of your own characters with a real life situation, and right from the beginning we committed to make the church history as accurate as possible, that we were not going to compromise there. But there has to be some fleshing out, because you have all kinds of writings from the prophet Joseph, but you don't have him in the novel get up in the morning and start spouting scripture. He says, good morning, Emma. He wrestles with the children, and all of these other little things that you just have to write in. As I said, we committed to make it as accurate as possible. So I found myself poring over his words and his history and what people said about him to see if I could pull out the things that were legitimate. And it wasn't just an intensive study. It was really just looking for the littlest, tiniest things. That's when I began to sense how people were viewing him, the impact he was having on their lives, either negative or positive. In a way, you can learn about a lot about the prophet from his enemies.
1: Oh, yeah.
0: Yeah,
1: oh,
0: because yeah. of what they say and his consistency and his integrity. I mean, I loved the prophet Joseph before I started that, but I came away with that with such a depth of appreciation for not only his spirituality, but for him as a man. I think of his education, or lack of it. And then I read section 121 or 122 or 123, some of the most sublime language. I mean, it's just amazing the kind of person he was. And so I came out of that really deeply respecting and loving the prophet more than I ever had before.
1: If you were talking to members of the church, why is it important that they have their own personal witness of the prophet Joseph Smith without spending 10 years like you did?
0: Yeah, well, my dad said something once. I was probably in my late teens by now. I don't even remember the setting that brought it forth, but he said something once that really had an impact on me. He said, if Joseph Smith did not see the Father and the Son in the sacred grove, everything else in the church goes down with it.
1: Yeah.
0: If he's lying about that, then nothing else works. And he said, now think of that, and then remember what the Savior said about, by their fruits you shall know them. That was an eye opener to me. I hadn't thought of it that way. And to go into his life and to read the Book of Mormon, to read the Doctrine and Covenants, to study any aspect of his life or read anything of his writings with that viewpoint, what are the fruits of this man?
1: Mm-hmm.
0: That's where the testimony comes. And that opens the heart to the Spirit, yeah, so that the Spirit can testify to us.
1: You know, you've written extensively about receiving the Spirit, receiving the counsel of the Lord in your own life through personal revelation. And I think you're known for that. As I've been listening today, I've heard you make reference to that revelation and that personal, you know, prompting from the Lord over and over again. What does it feel like for you to receive that?
0: It comes in different ways. Sometimes it's like a jolt of electricity. I call it an aha experience. You know, you have those when you're reading the scriptures, you're reading along, and all of a sudden you go, oh, why didn't I ever see that before?
1: Mm-hmm.
0: And other times it is so gentle and so almost incomprehensible that it's easy to miss it. That's one of the intriguing things about it. It can come as thunder or fire from heaven. It can come so subtly that unless you're really paying attention, you can miss it. But as President Packer and others have said so often, it almost always comes as a feeling.
1: Mm-hmm.
0: I used to wonder, why is it called a still voice? You know, the still small voice. Why a still voice? That's an oxymoron. It contradicts itself. Now, I don't ask that, because it's not a voice you hear, it's a voice you feel. And especially having those experiences, choosing new stake presidencies,
1: mm-hmm,
0: you learn to just think, to look inwardly and examine your heart and think, what am I feeling right now? And I've been wrong. There's times you think, okay, I've got this one right, and you go ahead and it's wrong. But the more you do it, the more you start to say, okay, that's what it felt like then. This is what I'm feeling now, so I'm gonna trust this one.
1: Do you recall when you had your first experience with personal revelation for yourself?
0: I think, as I've thought back, I can't specify them, but I'm sure, like many children do, I prayed for little things and got answers, you know, trivial things. But that experience with the paper route was a really significant one. That was a turning point. A few years later, I had another one. I was working at Murray Theater as an usher, and my oldest brother was on his mission, so because we had to work till midnight or 12:30, my parents would let me drive his car so they didn't have to come and get me. Instead of going straight home, I'd just get in and I'd take an extra 10 or 15 minutes and drive all by myself and kind of unwind. And this one night I came out, and it was a beautiful summer evening, and so I got in the car and I actually turned right onto Vine Street. And just as I did so, I just had this thought came, and it wasn't anything dramatic. It wasn't a shout. It was just, oh, just go home. I can still remember thinking, well, why would I want to do that? I mean, why would I want to go straight home? And it just, no, just go home. So I thought, well, I am tired. So I just made a U-turn and went straight home. Never thought another thing about it. The next afternoon when I got home, my mother said, you may want to look at the paper, and hands me the Deseret News, the second section. And here's a picture about this big of a piece of metal that, as I looked at it, I realized had once been a car.
1: Ooh.
0: And the headline was, Four Teens Killed in Murray. And first thing I looked at was to see if she was telling me, because these were from my school, and they weren't. They were from another school. So I started reading, and this took place on Vine Street, just west of 9th East. And that was the route I took. And then it said two things. It estimated they were traveling at about 90 or 100 miles an hour from all the evidence. And they said, and it happened exactly at 12:40-something. I had looked at my clock when I turned around and went home, and that was about 7 or 8 minutes before. So the next night, before I went to work, I went up and I drove that route, actually went to the tree and could see where the car had hit it, and drove that route back to the theater. It took me almost exactly the same time.
1: Wow.
0: And again, I thought, you know, the Lord protected me. I really believe that. I don't know what would have happened, but I think he got me off that road for a reason. But why did my mother feel impressed to show me the newspaper?
1: She didn't know you were going to make it go that way.
0: No, she knew nothing about that. And again, he protected me, but why did he want me to know? Mm-hmm. And that was another one of those confirming experiences, that he's not only blessing us, he's trying to teach us about himself. And that was a turning point.
1: You've got this strong affirmation in your life of the Lord's presence and his participation in what you're doing. What about the counsel that you have for people who are wrestling with receiving personal revelation, who don't know how to recognize it or don't act upon it? What counsel would you have for them?
0: Well, I love the Book of Mormon, but the Doctrine and Covenants is the handbook of personal revelation. Mm-hmm. I went through and listed a whole bunch of scriptures one day when I was preparing a lecture. I was amazed. Probably 95-96% come from the Doctrine and Covenant.
1: Mm-hmm.
0: Principles of how revelation works and what it feels like. It's peace. It's a still small voice. It comes as thoughts and feelings, you know. So just coming to understand it better is a really good one. My dad, when I was growing up, had a saying, which I hated as a kid. He used to say, good judgment comes from experience. And experience, well, that comes from poor judgment. As I've thought about revelation, some of the ways I've learned to recognize revelation is when I was wrong. When I was so sure. I can remember having feelings for a girl that I was so sure she was the one. But she wasn't. She was a wonderful girl, but it turns out that she wasn't the one I married. And so to learn through your own experience, sometimes by making mistakes. But then it's also really helpful. I often just say, Heavenly Father, if this one isn't from you, let me know.
1: Yeah.
0: Otherwise, I'm going to go forward.
1: And then he lets you know.
0: Yeah, and then he does.
1: Yeah. Elder Land, you've been talking a lot about the power of the Spirit, and you've referenced it so many times in your life. I wonder if it's appropriate for you to talk a little bit now about this next venture that you have. You've been studying hope.
0: Yeah. After I finished the book Divine Signatures, and I was thinking about where to go next, I have a delightful calling in our ward. I teach a monthly class to our ward as part of our spiritual and temporal preparation. And that same time, I was wrestling with what to do. I'd started to notice that more and more I was hearing people just talk about how tough life is for them right now. I mean, you know, this was right when the economic crash came, and we got people out of work, and you're seeing retirees going back to work because they can't survive because they lost all their retirement. And it was that, and I met a man who had been active in the church his whole life, held a lot of positions in the priesthood. And his basic response was, you know what, I've tried it all, I've prayed, I've been faithful, I've served in the church. God doesn't hear my prayers. That means he doesn't care. I've had it, I'm through with it, and left the church. And that last one was the most dramatic. But, for example, one day in fast meeting, a fellow in our ward got up and basically said farewell to the ward. And I didn't know anything about this, but he said that they were going to be moving and so on. And then he got quite emotional, and he said, one of the hardest things I've ever had to do in my life is try to explain to my 16-year-old why we're moving in with Grandma. So anyway, I was hearing all this kind of stuff, and so I decided this one night I was just going to do one of my classes on hope. I get to choose the topics, and so I did. And we talked about, why is it faith, hope, and charity? Frankly, I used to think, why isn't it faith, revelation, and charity, or faith and repentance and charity?
1: Or obedience.
0: Or obedience and charity. Yeah. I mean, faith, yes, I can see that. Charity, yes, but hope seems kind of a, you know. And so as I started studying it, I just began to sense that here was the answer to these problems. Why is it that some people, you know, we talked earlier about the strength of the pioneers and their faithfulness and so on, but there's some that weren't.
1: That's true.
0: You don't have to read too far to find out the stories of dropout pioneers.
1: Yeah.
0: Who are facing no more difficult challenges than some of the faithful ones. So what makes the difference? Why does one stay faithful, maybe even strengthened by adversity, where somebody else says, that's it, I'm out of here, turns bitter and so on? And that has intrigued me for a long time. Doesn't intrigue me anymore. I know the answer. The difference is hope. Remember a couple of two or three conferences ago, President Nuchdorf talked about hope, and he defined it as trust in the promises of the Lord. He said, hope is not knowledge, it's trust in the promises of the Lord. And when you hear, as I just recently did, of a woman who lost a teenage daughter to an automobile accident, she talked about the pain and the loss, and even now, two or three years later, she just the tiniest thing will set her off, and she just starts to cry for her loss. But she says, I choose hope. I know where she is, and I choose hope. And I thought, that's the difference. That's what brings the strength. And so I decided to turn it into a book, probably the most difficult one I've written for some reason, but a really great learning experience for me personally.
1: Well, and it builds off of all the other things that you've written, I imagine. You know, the pieces keep coming together in a new light. We've got a worldwide audience that listens to conversations and to other programs, and you've had exposure to so many people around the world. If you could sit down with this audience today, what would you tell them that will give them hope or encouragement? What would be your counsel for members of the church?
0: Well, that's a really thoughtful question. There are a lot of aspects to a testimony. We say, I have a testimony of the church and so on. And that's really got a lot of facets. You know, I know the Book of Mormon's true. I know the Joseph Smith, tithing, temples, you know, we can go on and on. And I'm not sure we have all of those facets at the same level of strength. Some people much stronger in the Book of Mormon, some more about the prophet. But over the years, as I watched these people we worked with and heard their stories, some miraculous, some tragic, I began to notice that so much of it depends on what your testimony is and what your perception is of God. Is he this distant being who created the universe, kind of wound it up like a clock and has now gone off to other things that you don't ever bother? Is he a harsh, punitive deity that sends down tsunamis and earthquakes to punish everybody for their wickedness? Or is he a loving, kind, caring Heavenly Father who knows us intimately and loves us infinitely? And when you get that testimony sunk deep in your heart, see, that's why those two experiences I had as a teenager made such a difference. That's what it taught me. Yeah. This is my Heavenly Father. Then, because I know who he is and what he is, then I can trust in his promises, and that's where the hope comes from. So those are the two keys to know that your Heavenly Father is really just that. I love that primary song, you know, Heavenly Father.
1: Father, are you really there?
0: There are a lot of people asking that out there. Yeah. Are you really there? Do you really hear and answer every child's prayer? Well, I can testify that he does, but everybody's got to find that one out for themselves. I'd suggest two practical things. I started going through even the Old Testament, which we think of as kind of the more harsh picture of God, and looking for pictures of God as our loving Father. Mm. I'll just give you one example. In the Psalms, it says, he that watcheth over Israel slumbers not nor sleeps. Now, you think about that. You don't ever kneel down, pray to God, and get a busy signal. You never get, you know, press one if you're looking for this, press two if you're looking for this, you know. You don't need a visa. You don't need a passport. He's always open, no vacation days. That is really a remarkable statement about our Father, see. And just going through those and looking for those kind of statements will build that testimony and let the Spirit confirm, this is my Heavenly Father.
1: One other thought about that. You've, for years, assisted people to gain a testimony and an understanding of the life of Jesus Christ by taking tours in the Holy Land for particularly people who work in the church education system.
0: Yes.
1: I wonder what that has been like for you in helping shape this understanding.
0: Well, as you know, because you've been there, it is, it's an enriching experience. But I remember Elder Joe J. Christensen saying once, you don't have to go to the Holy Land to have a testimony of Jesus.
1: Yeah.
0: What you need to do is go to the Holy Land with a testimony of Jesus. But there's no question the enrichment, and you don't read the scriptures again the same.
1: Is there a place there that for you has resonated in your heart that you think back on?
0: probably the two most personally significant for me is up on the top of the Mount of Beatitudes. There's a monastery up there that we just love in the quiet trees. And then the garden tomb.
1: Yeah.
0: It's a sacred place for us. So.
1: Yeah, we can feel that. Well, this has been just a rich blessing for everyone who's been a part of this discussion today.
0: It's good to be with you again.
1: We feel like we sat next to you at the kitchen table, and you shared so much from your heart. I wonder if you'd close for us by sharing your testimony, born of years of experience and years of connection to your Father in heaven.
0: Well, it comes back to what I was saying earlier. I've come to know that our Father and His beloved Son, when they say, this is our work and our glory, to bring to pass your immortality and eternal life, that is so profound, you know. I used to think about my dad going to work, what does he do? Now, one day I thought, if this is Heavenly Father's work, what does he do when he goes to work, you know? Well, it all focuses on us. And that attention to detail in the Doctrine and Covenants, section 76, it says, I delight to honor those who serve and love me. I'd never pictured God as delighted, but I do now. I picture him like I am with my grandchildren. I'm delighted when they do things, and I'm delighted to do things that make them happy. And so even though tragedies come and setbacks come in life, you know, we're getting older, and life gets tough at times for us and for our family, but You trust him because you know what kind of a being he is and how perfect his attributes and his character is. And that's made all the difference for me.
1: Thank you. Well, you've been with us today in a conversation with Elder Gerald Lund. We are grateful, Elder Lund, to have had you with us, to have been able to share in not only your experiences, but in your testimony.
0: Thank you.
1: And all of the people who are listening and all of us here in the studio are grateful to have been a part of this experience today, and we hope you'll join with us again as we interview others in the program Conversations.
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2: And now, Enduring It Well, a production of The Church of Jesus Christ of Latter-day Saints. Poverty. The simple, single word conjures images that are often hard to digest and harder to forget. The ragged child reaching for crumbs of bread. The lonely person on the street with barely enough clothing to survive. Throughout the world, there are those with and those without. How can one rise above the poverty of a nation, a community, even family circumstances to reach a level of self-sustainability and self-reliance? What can others do to help those who were born into the deep poverty of a nation, or set back by temporary financial woes of the loss of a job, loss of insurance, or the ability to make an income? How can we offer assistance without being judgmental? How can we become self-reliant while truly understanding how deeply reliant we are on our Heavenly Father? This is Enduring It Well, a production of The Church of Jesus Christ of Latter-day Saints with host W.A. Christensen.
4: Jerrica Megan Mischel is a compassionate, driven, 20-something college student determined to contribute to society and be a blessing to others. Just her existence alone has already been a blessing to her family and friends. Megan is the fourth child to Sean and Annette, the first three coming to the Michels through adoption because the couple was unable to have children of their own. Unable, that is, until miraculously they were able to conceive Megan. She got off to a bumpy start, a difficult pregnancy for Annette, and a few months of concern after her arrival. But to each of the Michels, Megan was a miracle. As Megan grew older, she showed a natural love and concern for others around her. She not only could be found doing good within the walls of her own home, but was constantly doing acts of kindness throughout the neighborhood, visiting the lonely and the afflicted. In high school, Megan began to expand her service, being involved in humanitarian projects after school and during the summer. Megan's service now included helping build a maternity ward in a poor clinic near Cancun, Mexico, and taking buckets for water to the Hopi Indian Reservation and other projects her family's charitable foundation was engaged in. She entered college, building her education around her need to and love of serving others. In college, she became involved in an organization called YouthLink, and one day found herself in Kenya, Africa. YouthLink placed her in a small Catholic parish called Kajuki in Kenya, where she met Catholic priest Father Joe. She was amazed at Father Joe's deep compassion and sincere love for the people he served. As the two of them worked together to improve the education and well-being of the people there, Megan began to see, feel, and share Father Joe's vision. They talked daily of how to improve the small school, how to bring water to the village, how to empower the children, finding ways in any way they could to help the people of Kajuki. On August 18, 2011, Megan and Father Joe were escorting the children on a field trip to Nairobi. Megan, who usually traveled with Father Joe in his car, for some reason that day decided to travel with the children on the bus, Father Joe following behind in his car. As Father Joe entered an intersection, another car broadsided him, killing him instantly. His death was a shock to Megan and the children. Suddenly, she found herself surrounded by a community deep in grief. She had the comfort of the Holy Ghost and a sure knowledge of the great plan of happiness, and used her knowledge of both to comfort the people she had come to love. Just days before Father Joe was killed, Megan's father, half a world away in Sandy, Utah, was in a gospel doctrine class when the subject turned to promptings and impressions. At that moment, he felt a strong impression that he should buy an airline ticket after church and go to his daughter in Kenya early that week. That impression was so strong to Sean that he even mentioned it in the class. Little did he, Megan, or even Father Joe know that a car would run alight and take the life of Father Joe from a community that depended on him and loved him. By the time Sean arrived at Megan's side, all were deep in sorrow. Megan and her father were able to witness firsthand how Heavenly Father was quite aware of the sweet people of Kajuki, and as she had done throughout her life, Megan was once again able to witness a father's love. Megan is back from Kenya, at least physically, to finish more college courses and joins us today in the studio on Enduring It Well. Welcome, Megan. So, Megan, tell us, why did you decide to go to Kenya?
5: In 2008, I was a participant in an organization called YouthLink. And in this program, they take high school and college students and they do service in the community, and then they spend 2 weeks in the summer serving abroad. The goal of the program is to create lifetime humanitarians. So I was a participant and was able to serve in my community, and then I served abroad in Kenya. So since that time, my thoughts and ideas were in Kenya. I had such a great love for the people, and I had a great desire to return. So I applied as the alum leader and was able to help plan the projects and lead a group to Kenya. And so we were in a little village called Kiamori, and we spent 2 weeks there. And afterwards, I stayed by myself and helped organize a new site in an area called Kajuki. It is about an hour and a half away from Kiamori, and it is a semi-arid zone. Kiamori is on the slopes of Mount Kenya. It's green, there's rain, there are bananas, mangoes, there's food. But But you go just an hour and a half away and you experience this pocket of poverty. So while I was there, I spent 4 weeks doing a community profile. What are the needs of this community? Who are the leaders? What projects are best? How can we best help this community?
4: Why do you think the people were living in this arid zone when not very far from there are these beautiful bananas and mangoes and other things? What is it, a tribal thing? Is it, why are they there in that place?
5: It's because there isn't a place to go. The land is divided into property. Families own the property. It's not easy just to leave. You could go to a big city, but that has its own problems.
4: Sure, sure. So what were your impressions? What did you find there when you got there? How was it different from how you were raised?
5: It's completely different. These people, they're hungry. It's a semi-arid zone, so they rely on rains to produce their food. So what happens is it rains, they plant, the food grows, and then the rains fail and the food dies. So you experience intense hunger. And a hungry society can't sustain an educational system. So when I came there, I was shocked at, number one, the hunger, and number two, their desire for education but lack of opportunity. But most of all, I was really surprised by their ability to find joy. These are happy people. They're happy people. They have a strong sense of community. And they're loving.
4: Where do they find their happiness?
5: I think that they find their happiness in the small things. In friendship, in their faith, in their belief in God, in singing. They're a singing people. They love to dance, always dancing. When we opened the school in September after a break, my father and I decided to supply some rice, and that was a treat for them. And you should have just seen the happy faces of these children. So they find joy in the simple luxuries.
4: Did you find yourself in your own mind saying, oh my gosh, we have it so good and we don't even know it?
5: It's hard to even comprehend. You know, when I came back just driving, having my own car, going to school, never being hungry, it's hard to comprehend such conditions. Yet, if that's all you know, you find joy in what you have.
4: You did the assessment, you got involved in the community, and you found yourself working with this Catholic father, this priest of the local parish. Tell us a little bit about the parish. Tell us about this father that you worked with.
5: I came to Kajuki, never have been there before. And Kajuki, again, is a semi-arid zone. It's extremely dry. And it covers a large area, 210 square kilometers. The priest there was by the name of Father Joe, and he welcomed me. He had been there for 10 years and served completely. He came from a beautiful place called Igoji, and in this area, it's green. They grow tea, coffee, passion fruit, macadamia nuts, corn, anything imaginable. In fact, you walk just maybe 10 minutes away from his home and there's a waterfall. And this man, he left his home, he left his comfort to become a priest because he wanted to serve the poor. And he came to Kajuki, a place feared by all priests. In his seminary education, he told me how the joke is that if you become a priest, you'll be sent to Kajuki. And that's where he was sent. And he always said, I never put any restrictions on God. I never put any limitations. So he came to this dry place with intense hunger, with intense poverty, and he served. So from the very beginning, when I came to Kajuki and met him, I was so touched by his selflessness and commitment to God. He was a visionary man. He looked to his community and saw a greater future. He was able to touch people's hearts and give them hope. He did everything he did with full purpose, full faith. He truly believed that it was going to happen. We went out one evening and he talked about his poor school, how it would educate the poor children in the parish. He talked about creating a classroom for special needs individuals. He talked about how one day a water system will make the land green and that the people won't be hungry anymore. He really saw the future, and you couldn't help but believe in it. And he did it in a way that captured people's hearts.
4: So now he was actively looking down the road at what he wanted to do and where he was going to go with all of these activities and these goals he had for the community. But he had already accomplished quite a bit, had he not? Tell us a little bit about the people that he helped.
5: So when he came as a deacon in 2002, there was nothing. There was a church, there was a house, there was no electricity, there was no access to the water. And within his 10 years, he completely changed the community. First, he was able to create a school for the poor children. So in order for a child to go to school in Kenya, they require some school fees. The poorest of the poor cannot pay those school fees, even if it's just for a uniform or basic things. And many times they don't even go to school because if food isn't provided, they don't see a need for an education. So what he did was in 2006, on September 4th, he started class one. That would be grade one. And he took poor children and educated them, fed them, clothed them, and provided any medical care. The next year, he built a second classroom, and that would allow class one to go to class two. Then the following year, class three. So as of now, there are classrooms all the way to class six, but beginning in January 2012, there isn't a classroom for class six to go to. And his vision was that these students could educate themselves all the way through high school and then go to university, gain technical skills, support themselves, and then return to the Kajuki community. And they would be willing to support these poor children because they were given an education when they had nothing.
4: So he was really actively working at trying to help them rise above this poverty they were.
5: He was looking at sustainable change. Mm-hmm. How do you change a community in the long run? Mm-hmm. There's a need for relief efforts such as food, but how do you help people support themselves? And one of the major components is education. Also, water. He was actively looking for ways to get water to the community, because if they have water, they'll support the education system.
4: You know, I remember when President Gordon B. Hinckley was president of the church and was announcing the new Perpetual Education Fund. One of the points he made in that announcement was, you give a man a fish and you feed him for a day, but you teach a man to fish, you feed him for a lifetime. And that sounds to me like that's what Father Joe was trying to do, was get these people certainly taking care of the immediate need, but also looking down the road at what they needed.
5: Exactly. In fact, his dream was to create a type of vocational center as well. He actually started, it's just this little hut, basically, and he was educating a few women in the community to sew clothing. And their purpose would be to sew the uniforms for the poor children, and in return, they would gain some little money. And then they could use those skills to create their own businesses. So it's all about education and helping people gain useful skills.
4: Now, with these poor children, it wasn't just the education. I say just the education, which is huge. But what else was he doing when they couldn't pay for anything? What else would they get when they'd come to school?
5: Father Joe not only provided education, he provided these students with a life. He fed them. He provided a room, a dormitory. He provided any medical care. And more than that, he provided love. But he could only do so much. He was limited financially. To these children, they looked to this great man as a father figure. He had this great love. One evening, we were passing the girls' dormitory, and he said, "Those girls are my heartbeat." He really was a father to them.
4: Tell us what happened on the 18th of August.
5: We were taking class 5 on a field trip to Nairobi, where we were going to go visit the parliament and visit the airport. The children were so excited, and I decided to go with the children in the bus. Following us was Father Joe. He was in an accident. He died instantly, and the children did not see. We did not know about it. But as we continued to drive, we heard about the news and immediately returned and sent the children home. From there, I found myself in a unique situation. All of a sudden, I had the community looking at to me for hope. How do we move forward? We don't have anything. Father Joe's gone. Nobody understood how he actually ran the institution, how he got sponsorship for all the things he was doing. And so it became an immediate crisis.
4: Describe for us what you did to get through that crisis and what your own feelings were about the sudden death of Father Joe.
5: That was the first time I did not ride in Father Joe's car. I spent 17 days with him. He shared his vision with me. He shared his dreams for Kajuki. We made plans. We got invoices. We talked and brainstormed about sustainable solutions. And all of a sudden, he was gone.
4: What did that do to you personally?
5: It made me think, why wasn't I in that car? Why am I still alive? What if I had been in the car? What is my purpose now? How did I find myself a 20-year-old girl from Utah in this little village, and now I represent hope for this community?
4: When the whole community was now turning to you for that hope and for that comfort, what did you do?
5: You know, when you think about comforting people, there's something extremely powerful in simply being present, in being there, in listening, in crying with the people. And I took the mindset to listen to the needs. So after the death, I took a special effort to listen to what the needs are and then find a way to do what I can. Because I can't do everything. But I feel that there was comfort in just knowing I was there. In fact, the community leaders asked me to stay for a few extra days when I was planning to leave just to represent to the community that there's somebody that cares.
4: When you were going through those moments where all eyes were on you, what were your prayers like to your Father in heaven?
5: I cried. I prayed. I asked him to use me as a tool. I told him that my life was his, that I would do anything that he would want me to do, and that I just need that guidance, that comfort, that support and direction, because anything's possible with God.
4: Now, Megan, while you are watching all of this unfold, and in your own heart, you have a great understanding of the great plan of happiness, and you understand from your own perspective the restored gospel. What was that like for you? Because you weren't there as a missionary. You weren't there to proselyte or anything. You weren't there to necessarily spread the gospel. Mm-hmm. How was that in your heart, knowing that you had some answers for these people, and yet you had to be a little bit restricted as to what you said to them?
5: I think there's great power in love. It's something universal that's understood by all people. And expressing deep, sincere love conquers any negative feeling I was experiencing. Although I had knowledge, when I shared that love, when I cried with people, when I comforted them, when I listened to them, I think that I was able to share God's message just by being there.
4: Now, I can only imagine you standing out there in this different land, and a crisis has happened. Their leader has been taken from them. And as you did that, as you stood there in their midst, how did you feel your Heavenly Father's love for those children?
5: I don't believe in coincidence. I believe that everything happens with a purpose. And I know that I was there at that time for a special reason. I know that I was able to learn from Father Joe, and that he was able to share his vision with me for a reason that I don't fully comprehend. The Sunday before Father Joe passed, my father felt a feeling that he should come visit me. And he thought to himself, how can I go visit Megan all the way in Africa? You just don't do that. But he left church, he went home, and he bought a plane ticket to come visit me. That Thursday, Father Joe passed away, and I experienced so much sorrow, so much pain. I felt so deeply lonely and confused about how to move forward. And the following week, my father was with me there in Kenya. And only Heavenly Father knows what comfort that brought to me, just to have my dad there.
4: I love the connection there, that your father felt the impression to do that, even before knowing Father Joe was, he was still alive at that point.
5: Yes.
4: And here, your father felt the impression, purchased the ticket, was in line to go. Everything was set in place to help you through a difficult moment in your life. What does that tell you about Heavenly Father's love for all of his children?
5: It shows that Heavenly Father knows the details of our lives. He knows the intentions of our hearts. He knows everything. He wants us to find that joy. He wants us to experience his love. And he is willing to put people in our lives to help us move forward.
4: What lessons do you take with you from Kenya?
5: Every day I wake up excited to do what God wants me to do, to serve others. I have found a deep, deep inner motivation to give of myself. I truly believe that when we give of ourselves and find ways to help others, that we come to understand charity. And I think that's what I take away, is just to not put any limitations on God, to continue

0: to be able to support themselves, to grow their own food, to not have to be hungry, to be able to support the educational system. I want to see them be an industrious people. And they can, but the only thing they lack is the capital. So from now, it takes persistence, it takes leadership, it takes honesty, and most importantly, it takes prayer and faith. I know that there's a God. I know that He has a great purpose in everything. I know that He knows the details of our lives. I know that Jesus is my Savior, and I try every day to learn from His example, to have that kind of love that He gave so freely. I know that service brings joy, and it deepens our love for others. I know that family is a blessing from God, that it is a part of the plan of happiness. I know that the earth is beautiful, that there are people everywhere that care, and I'm so grateful to be where I am and to have had the experience that I have. And I pray that every day I can do whatever Heavenly Father would want me to do, that I can give of myself completely and in a way that shows love.
1: This has been Enduring It Well with host W.A. 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
2: 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The Latter-day Saints Channel.
3: Digital only. The Light of the World. Recent messages from prophets, apostles, and other church leaders. See what church leaders have taught recently on social media about Jesus Christ, the Light of the World. In a world where darkness is ever increasing, light will always continue to shine. That light, which brings our hope and happiness, comes because of Jesus Christ, the Light of the World. President Dallin H. Oaks, first counselor in the First Presidency, has taught, Jesus Christ is the light of the world because He is the source of the light which proceedeth forth from the presence of God to fill the immensity of space. Doctrine and Covenants, section 88, verse 12. His light is the true light that lighteth every man that cometh into the world. Doctrine and Covenants, section 93, verse 2. His example and His teachings illuminate the path we should walk. We focus on Christ's light, especially at Christmas time, but it shines for us year-round, and we can seek to share His light in all we do. These quotes from church leaders, shared on social media, can help us understand more about how Christ is the light of the world and how we can emulate His light in our lives.
4: New light kindled in each of us. This year, I will celebrate Christmas for the 99th time. Over these many years, I have marveled at the increased goodwill and human kindness that always emerge during this sacred season. As we commemorate the birth of Him who is the light of the world, new light is kindled in each of us. Today, we need the light of Jesus Christ more than ever. As we follow Him, we can each help to make this a better world. President Russell M. Nelson, Facebook, December 18, 2022. The Light of Christmas. Because so many of us are struggling with the challenges of the past year and more, it can be difficult to know where we can turn for peace. This Christmas, I invite you to share the light of the Savior Jesus Christ with those around you. It is His light and His love that will heal our hearts during this season and during all of life's challenges. This Christmas season is near and dear to my heart, as I know it is to many of you. Given all that we have experienced during this past year and more, may I share a message about how we can help transform lives during this special time of year.

0: I invite you to ponder the ways you personally can reach out and help others experience the light of Jesus Christ this Christmas. This Christmas, some are still waiting for the lights to come on again. That is why we love to share the light of Jesus Christ when so many around us are burdened with fear and uncertainty. I invite you to make room in your heart for those around you who may be struggling to see the light of the Savior and to feel His love. No gifts will mean as much as acts of pure love you offer to the lonely, the worn down, and the weary. These are the gifts that remind us and them of the true reason for the season, the gift of God's Son, Jesus Christ, who was born to cast out all fear and bring everlasting light and joy to all who follow Him. I wish you, my beloved friends, a very Merry Christmas and a joyful season of helping others see and feel the light of Jesus Christ. President Russell M. Nelson, Facebook, December 16, 2021.
1: The Prince of Peace. This holiday season, lift your voices and fill your hearts with the joy and gratitude that Christ is the Prince of Peace. He lives, bringing light and life into the world. He is our Redeemer and our Savior at Christmas and always. This is the time to think about Jesus Christ and show in our deeds and in our words that it is part of our life, that as He brings light and life into the world, that we try to do the same in our limited sphere of influence. And we need to lift our voices and fill our hearts with the joy and with the gratitude that Christ is the King of Peace, the Prince of Peace. Christ lives. He is real. He is our Redeemer at Christmas and always. Elder Dieter F. Uchtdorf, December 11th, 2022.
0: Miracles from the Light of the World. Our scriptures speak of Jesus Christ as the light and life of the world. I share my conviction that as we go with haste to apply principles of peace and goodwill found in the gospel of Jesus Christ in our families, communities, congregations, and nations, that we can see miracles. Elder Quinton L. Cook, Facebook, November 30th, 2022. Points of Light. As Christians, members of The Church of Jesus Christ of Latter-day Saints believe that all of us are children of a loving Father in heaven and that Jesus Christ is His only begotten Son. Our scriptures speak of Jesus Christ as the light and life of the world. His light is the true light that lighteth every man that cometh into the world. May we all become points of light during this special season. Jesus Christ provided the light and perfect example. He devoted His life to the poor, the needy, the sick, and the afflicted, and the successful completion of the eternal plan for which He alone was qualified. He is the light and has set the example for us. May we each have the Christmas spirit as we light the world with our love and goodwill. Elder Quinton L. Cook, Facebook, December 19, 2022.
1: Power and enthusiasm. Like the inhabitants of many countries, the COVID-19 pandemic has had a significant effect on those in Argentina and Chile. The emotional toll people still struggle with is evident. However, it's becoming a brighter season for them. As I observed on my recent visit to Argentina and Chile, people are entering a new phase full of joy, service, and fellowship. There is power and enthusiasm behind this new direction. It is the light that comes from the Savior. His love and our faith can see us through even the darkest and loneliest times. Elder D. Todd Christofferson, June 28, 2022.
0: Our quest to walk with Him. We celebrate the light and truth Jesus Christ brought into this world. Our quest in life is to seek for light and truth and receive the magnificent blessing of having Him walk with us despite the darkness that exists in the world today. Throughout this wonderful time and the rest of the year as well, we should consider how light and truth help us walk with the Savior. walking with him is always the road best traveled. Elder Ulysses Suarez, Facebook, December 23, 2022. A source of peace and joy. Jesus Christ is the light of the world for all of God's children. When we follow him, his light brings peace and joy to each of us. Elder Ulysses Suarez, Facebook, November 16, 2022.
2: Filling our lives with his light. As mothers and now grandmothers, we know the Christmas season can be a little chaotic. Sometimes it's a season of joy and gathering, and sometimes it can be painful or difficult. No matter what your Christmas season feels like this year, we hope you can find time to light the world by serving others together with your children or other loved ones. Whether the children in your life are toddlers or teenagers, they are willing and capable of making a difference. As we conscientiously serve with our children and loved ones, we will strengthen our relationships with each other, nurture learning as we try new things, and build unity and strength as we extend the Savior's love to those around us. As we focus on Jesus Christ, our lives will be more filled with his light. Find a way to share kindness that works for your family and your situation. You don't need to add anything to your to-do list. The Spirit will help you know how you can lift others together. President Susan H. Porter, Facebook, December 11th, 2022.
3: The light in our hearts. Christmas time is a beautiful season of light. This light shines on trees, homes, and most specifically, in hearts. The light we see at Christmas symbolizes the light of Christ. We can share this light as we strive to serve one another. Sister Amy A. Wright, Facebook, December 16, 2021. Note, at the time of this post, Sister Wright was the second counselor in the primary general presidency. She now serves as the first counselor in the primary general presidency, and you can find her recent posts at facebook.com/primary-first-counselor.
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5: One afternoon near Paris, my father and I visited the great cathedral at Chartres. Malcolm Miller, a world expert on the cathedral, pointed out three sets of short stained glass windows. He said they tell a story. The first window show Adam and Eve leaving the Garden of Eden. The second recount the parable of the Good Samaritan. The third depict the Lord's second coming. Taken together, these stained glass windows can describe our eternal journey. They invite us to welcome all with room in his inn. Like Adam and Eve, we come into a world of thorns and thistles on our dusty roads to Jericho. We're beset upon, wounded, and left in pain. Though we should help each other, too often we pass to the other side of the road, for whatever reason. The Good Samaritan puts us on his own donkey, or in some stained glass accounts, carries us on his shoulders. The Good Samaritan, a symbol of our Savior, promises to return. Jesus Christ invites us to become like him, a Good Samaritan, to make his inn, his church, a refuge for all from life's bruises and storms. We prepare for his promised second coming, as each day we do unto the least of these, as we would do unto him. The least of these is each of us. We come to the inn as we are, with the foibles and imperfections we each have, yet we all have something needed to contribute. Our journey to God is often found together. We belong as a united community. Whether confronting pandemics, storms, wildfires, droughts, or quietly meeting daily needs. As our hearts change and we receive his image in our countenance, we see him and ourselves in his church. In him we find clarity, not dissonance. In him we find cause to do good, reason to be good, and increasing capacity to become better. In him we discover abiding faith, liberating selflessness, caring change, and trust in God. In his inn, we find and deepen our personal relationship with God our Father and Jesus Christ. He entreats us to make his inn a place of grace and space, where each can gather with room for all. As disciples of Jesus Christ, we're all equal, with no second-class groups. We mourn, rejoice, and are there for each other. In his inn, we learn perfection is in Jesus Christ, not in the perfectionism of the world. Unreal and unrealistic, the world's insta-perfect filtered perfectionism can make us feel inadequate, captive to swipes, likes, or double taps. In contrast, our Savior Jesus Christ knows everything about us we don't want anyone else to know, and he still loves us. His is a gospel of second and third chances, made possible by his atoning sacrifice. He invites each of us to be a good Samaritan, less judgmental and more forgiving of ourselves and of each other, even as we strive more fully to keep his commandments. At his inn, we become part of a gospel community, centered in Jesus Christ, anchored in restored truth, living prophets and apostles, and another testament of Jesus Christ, the Book of Mormon. He brings us to his inn, and also to his house, the Holy Temple. We rejoice that God loves his children and our different backgrounds and circumstances in every nation, kindred, and tongue, with room for all in his inn. Disciples of Jesus Christ come from everywhere, in every shape, size, hue, age, each with talents, righteous desires, and immense capacities to bless and serve. Our Good Samaritan promises to return. Miracles occur when we care for each other as he would. As we create room in his inn, welcoming all, our Good Samaritan can heal us on our dusty mortal roads. With perfect love, our Father and his Son, Jesus Christ, promise peace in this world and eternal life in the world to come.

0: We now present Elder Quinton L. Cook's talk, Safely Gathered Home, from the 193rd Annual General Conference of The Church of Jesus Christ of Latter-day Saints.
1: President Russell M. Nelson, our beloved prophet, has profoundly emphasized our unique responsibility is to help gather scattered Israel and prepare the world for the second coming of Jesus Christ. The Father of our spirits desires his children to be safely gathered home. Our Heavenly Father's plan for safely gathering his children to our heavenly home is not based on worldly success, economic status, education, race, or gender. Father's plan is based on righteousness, keeping his commandments, and receiving sacred ordinances and honoring the covenants we make. The divinely inspired doctrine that we are all brothers and sisters and all are alike unto God underlies this great work of gathering. This doctrine accords with those who deeply desire for people of diverse economic and racial status to experience better lives. We applaud and join in such efforts. Moreover, we desire for all of God's children to come unto Him and receive the eternal blessings He offers through His gospel. In the Lord's preface to the Doctrine and Covenants, He declares, "Hearken, ye people from afar, and ye that are upon the islands of the sea, listen together." I love that the very first verse in the Doctrine and Covenants includes the people who are on the islands of the sea. I've had three specific calls to serve and live on the islands of the sea. I first served as a young missionary to the British Isles, second as a new general authority in the Philippine Islands, and then as area president in the Pacific Islands, which includes Polynesian Islands. All three of these areas have successfully gathered believers to the restored gospel of Jesus Christ. Missionaries first arrived in the British Isles in 1837. This was 1 year after Joseph Smith's dedication of the Kirtland Temple, where Moses committed the keys of the gathering of Israel from the four parts of the earth and the leading of the 10 tribes from the land of the north. The early success in the British Isles is legendary. By 1851, over half the members of the church were baptized converts living in the British Isles. In 1961, Elder Gordon B. Hinckley visited and initiated full-time missionary efforts in the Philippine Islands. At that time, there was only one Filipino Melchizedek priesthood holder. Amazingly, there are over 850,000 members of the church today in the Philippine Islands. I admire the Philippine people. They have a deep and abiding love for the Savior. Perhaps less well known is the ongoing missionary effort to the Polynesian Islands. It commenced in 1844 when Addison Pratt arrived in what is now French Polynesia. Many Polynesians already believed in eternal families and accepted Jesus Christ as their Savior. Today, almost 25% of Polynesians in the Polynesian Islands are members of the church. I once listened to a 17-year-old girl on a distant Tahitian island who was a seventh-generation member. She paid tribute to her ancestors who had been converted in 1845, two years before early church members arrived in the Salt Lake Valley. These examples are just a part of a much larger picture. President Nelson has continuously emphasized that the gathering of Israel is the greatest challenge, cause, and work on the earth today. Until the restoration of the Church of Jesus Christ, including the coming forth of the Book of Mormon and the revelation and priesthood keys given to the prophet Joseph Smith, understanding of the gathering of Israel was fragmentary and limited. The distinctive name Israel was the title conferred upon Jacob. It came to represent the posterity of Abraham through Isaac and Jacob. The original promise and covenant to Father Abraham is set forth in Abraham 2, 9 and 10, which reads in part, "And I will make of thee a great nation, and I will bless all nations through thy name. For as many as receive this gospel shall be called after thy name, and shall be accounted thy seed, and shall rise up and bless thee as their father." During the council in heaven, in the premortal existence, the plan of salvation was discussed and sustained. It included certain laws and ordinances of the priesthood instituted before the foundation of the world and predicated upon the gathering. It also included the overriding principle of agency. After several centuries as a powerful people, including the reigns of Saul, David, and Solomon, Israel was divided. The tribe of Judah and part of the tribe of Benjamin became the kingdom of Judah. The remainder, identified as the 10 tribes, became the kingdom of Israel. After 200 years of separate existence, the first gathering of Israel occurred in 721 BC, when the 10 tribes of Israel were carried away captive by the Assyrian king. They later went to the north countries. In 600 BC, at the commencement of the Book of Mormon, Father Lehi led a colony of Israelites to the Americas. Lehi understood the scattering of Israel of which he was a part. He is quoted by Nephi as saying that the house of Israel should be compared like unto an olive tree, whose branches should be broken off and should be scattered upon all the face of the earth. In the so-called New World, the history of the Nephites and Lamanites, as set forth in the Book of Mormon, ends at approximately AD 400. Descendants of Father Lehi are spread throughout the Americas. This is clearly described by Mormon in 3 Nephi 5 and 20, which reads, "I am Mormon and a pure descendant of Lehi. I have reason to bless my God and my Savior, Jesus Christ, that he brought our fathers out of the land of Jerusalem." Clearly, the high point in Israel's chronological history is the birth, message, ministry, and mission of our Lord and Savior, Jesus Christ. After the Savior's eternity-shaping death and resurrection, a second well-known scattering of Judah occurred between 70 AD and 135 AD, when, due to Roman oppression and persecution, the Jews dispersed throughout the then-known world. President Nelson has taught the Book of Mormon came forth as a sign that the Lord had commenced to gather the children of the covenant. Thus, the Book of Mormon, translated by the prophet Joseph Smith through the gift and power of God, is directed to Lehi's descendants, scattered Israel, and Gentiles who are adopted into the tribes of Israel. The heading to 1 Nephi 22 reads in part, "Israel will be scattered upon all the face of the earth. The Gentiles will nurse and nourish Israel with the gospel in the last days." The Book of Mormon title page reads that one of its purposes is for the convincing of the Jew and Gentile that Jesus is the Christ. With the Restoration and Book of Mormon, the concept of gathering Israel has greatly expanded. Those who accept the gospel of Jesus Christ, regardless of lineage, become part of gathered Israel. With that gathering and the numerous temples built and announced, we are in a unique position to gather Israel on both sides of the veil as never before under the Father's plan. President Spencer W. Kimball, speaking of the literal gathering of Israel, stated, "Now the gathering of Israel consists of joining the true church and coming to a knowledge of the true God. Any person, therefore, who has accepted the restored gospel and who now seeks to worship the Lord in his own tongue and with the saints in the nations where he lives has complied with the law of the gathering of Israel and is heir to all of the blessings promised to saints in these last days. The gathering of Israel now involves conversion, end quote. As viewed through a clear lens, members of the Church of Jesus Christ of Latter-day Saints have the great privilege of loving, sharing, inviting, and helping gather Israel to receive the fullness of the Lord's covenant blessings. This includes Africans and Europeans, South and North Americans, Asians, Australians, and those upon the isles of the sea. For verily, the voice of the Lord is unto all men. This gathering shall continue until the righteous are assembled in the congregation of the saints in the nations of the world. No one has addressed the gathering more directly than President Russell M. Nelson. Anytime you do anything that helps anyone on either side of the veil, take a step toward making covenants with God and receiving their essential baptismal and temple ordinances, you are helping to gather Israel. It is as simple as that, end quote. Where is the church today? In the 62 years since I commenced serving a mission in 1960, the number of full-time missionaries serving under a call from the prophet has increased from 7,683 to 62,544. The number of missions has increased from 58 to 411. The number of members has increased from approximately 1,700,000 to approximately 17 million. The COVID-19 pandemic temporarily impacted some of our opportunities to share the gospel. It also provided experience using new technology, which will greatly enhance the gathering. We are grateful that members and missionaries are now expanding efforts to gather scattered Israel. Growth continues everywhere, especially South America and Africa. We also appreciate that so many across the world have responded to President Nelson's powerful invitation for increased missionary service. Nevertheless, our commitment to love, share, and invite can be greatly expanded. An essential part of this missionary effort is for individual members to become beacon light examples wherever we live. We cannot be in camouflage. Our Christ-like example of kindness, righteousness, happiness, and sincere love for all peoples can create not only a guiding beacon light for them, but also an understanding that there is a safe harbor in the ordinances of salvation and exaltation of the restored gospel of Jesus Christ. Please understand that there are remarkable blessings in sharing the gospel of Jesus Christ. The scriptures speak of joy and peace, forgiveness of sins, protection from temptations, and sustaining power from God. Looking beyond this mortal life, we will be prepared to share the gospel with those in darkness and under the bondage of sin in the great world of the spirits of the dead. My specific prayer today is for every child, young man, young woman, family, quorum, relief society, and class to review how we individually and collectively accept dramatic counsel to help gather Israel that has been issued by the Lord and our beloved prophet. We respect agency. In this secular world, many will not respond and participate in the gathering of Israel, but many will. And the Lord expects those who have received His gospel to urgently strive to be a beacon light example that will help others come to God. This allows our brothers and sisters across the earth to enjoy the supernal blessings and ordinances of the restored gospel of Jesus Christ and be safely gathered home. I bear my sure and certain apostolic witness of the divinity of Jesus Christ and our Father in heaven's plan for us. In the name of Jesus Christ, amen. Amen.
2: Amen.
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3: As part of Heavenly Father's plan of redemption, all people experience adversity during their lifetime. Trials, disappointments, sadness, sickness, and heartache are a difficult part of life. But with the help of the Lord, they can lead to spiritual growth, refinement, and progress. Hilary Weeks sings Never Alone from her album, I Will Not Forget.

When some people face adversity, they complain and become bitter. They ask questions like, why does this have to happen to me? Why do I have to suffer this now? And what have I done to deserve this? But these questions can dominate their thoughts, overtake their vision, absorb their energy, and deprive them of the experiences the Lord wants them to receive. Rather than responding in this way, people should consider asking questions such as, what am I to do? What am I to learn from this experience? What am I to change? Whom am I to help? How can I remember my many blessings in times of trial? The Gibbons family sings, Where Can I Turn for Peace? From their album, My Soul Delighteth.

If we approach adversities wisely, our hardest times can be times of greatest growth, which in turn can lead toward times of greatest happiness. Remember the sublime words of the Savior to the prophet Joseph Smith when he suffered with his companions in the smothering darkness of Liberty Jail. "My son, peace be unto thy soul. Thine adversity and thine afflictions shall be but a small moment. And then, if thou endure it well, God shall exalt thee on high. Thou shalt triumph over all thy foes." Julie de Azevedo sings "Sometimes He Calms the Storm" from her album, Home.

When you trust in the Father and the Son, you are confident that they love you perfectly, that they want you to be happy, and that they will help you grow spiritually. You keep the commandments, you seek to know their will, and you do what they require even when you desire something else. Your prayers for relief are accompanied by the understanding that Heavenly Father will not resolve all matters immediately. He may allow you to wait, so you can continue to learn and grow. Through it all, you find comfort in the assurance that the Savior understands your trials perfectly. Mindy Gledhill sings, "Keeper of the Faith," from The Sum of All Grace.

We cannot expect to learn endurance in our later years if we have developed the habit of quitting when things get difficult now. We are told in the scriptures that it is essential to endure to the end. Wherefore, if ye shall be obedient to the commandments and endure to the end, ye shall be saved at the last day. And thus it is. Be patient in afflictions, for thou shalt have many, but endure them, for lo, I am with thee, even unto the end of thy days. The Mormon Tabernacle Choir and Orchestra at Temple Square perform Be Still My Soul, from Peace Like a River.

As we put our faith in the Lord and keep our focus on the eternities, we will be blessed to be able to accept whatever trial we are given. For life on earth, as we know it, is only temporary. And if we endure it well, the Lord has promised us, "And if you keep my commandments and endure to the end, you shall have eternal life," which gift is the greatest of all the gifts of God. Jadneth sings "Hope Hiding" from the Michael McLean album of the same name.

Suffering, endured well, can actually be ennobling. Annie Swachin said, "Those who have suffered much are like those who know many languages. They have learned to understand and be understood by all." There is another powerful inducement for us to endure well. President Young said of Jesus, "Why should we imagine for one moment that

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1: Welcome to Volume 3 of Saints. Boldly, nobly, and independent. Volume 2 concluded in 1893 with the Saints celebrating the dedication of the Salt Lake Temple. Volume 3 now.

0: Now continues this fascinating history of the Church of Jesus Christ of Latter-day Saints up to 1955 and the dedication of Europe's first temple in Switzerland. In this introduction episode, we get a sneak peek into stories of love, war, sacrifice, and compassion that fill these years of church history. And now, Saints, the podcast.
1: Hello, and welcome to the Saints podcast. My name's James Perry, and I am one of the new co-hosts of the podcast, and I would like to introduce myself to you. I'm one of the historians and writers on the Saints Project, and I've worked closely with the scholars involved in the researching, writing, and editing of this book. And it's my pleasure to be able to join you over the next 41 episodes of this podcast as we discuss the history of the Church of Jesus Christ of Latter-day Saints in the period 1893 to 1955. I'd like to give you a little bit of information about myself. I joined the church in 2006 in the United Kingdom, and that is where I'll be speaking from for the duration of this podcast. I'm a returned missionary from the England Manchester Mission, and I live in Northumberland, England with my wife and two daughters. And I'm very pleased that my co-host, Shailen Back, is joining us for this next season. So Shailen, why don't you help our new and returning listeners know a little bit more about yourself?
2: Thanks, James. I'm so excited to be back. Some of you may remember me from the last season of Saints, and also I helped to co-host the Latter-day Saint Women podcast. I'm also a returned missionary. I served in the Ohio Cleveland Mission, where I got to be a missionary at the Kirtland Historic Sites and give tours of the beautiful places where the saints got to live and experience so many things that we got to read about in the first volume of Saints. And I am just so thrilled to be here. It's pretty exciting to see how the series has been received so far. There have been millions of people that have read the book all over the world, the website and on the app and in print. And we have been really thrilled to hear the reactions of how people are using the books in their callings and in their personal study and in their families. But James, I have a quick question. Why did this one take a little bit longer than the others to be released?
1: Well, Volume 2 was released in February of 2020, and it's taken us a little bit longer to release this one because we wanted to make a really important change in how we publish this volume. And that's because this volume, like the previous volumes, will be published in 14 languages. But this time, we wanted to release the book in those 14 languages at the same time. We didn't want to stagger the release dates. We wanted everyone to be able to access the book at the same time in those 14 languages. So it's taken us a little bit longer, but I'm so glad we've done that because this volume is a volume of the history of the church that most people are going to know the least about. It's also the volume where we see the growth and the rise of the church in international places. And that makes for thrilling reading. And we've got some fantastic stories. But we also have some other resources that are going to be available to our listeners and to the readers of the book. Like the previous volumes, are going to have church history topics. And for the first time, the digital versions of the book are going to have photographs, videos, and audios embedded so that people can get to know some of the characters and can listen and see them. And so this is a very rich book of history, and I hope that you as our listeners will enjoy this journey as we find out more about this volume. And with that, let's introduce our guest, Elder LeGrand R. Curtis Jr., who is a general authority for the Church of Jesus Christ of Latter-day Saints and currently serves as the church historian and recorder of the church. And Elder Curtis, it's a pleasure to have you back on the podcast.
3: Well, I'm delighted to be here. Thank you.
1: Well, Elder Curtis, this is an exciting time. We have the start of a new volume of the Saints. We've got a brand new podcast. And I wonder if we could just begin this new season of the podcast with this energy of a new book to discuss who some of your favorite characters and what some of your favorite stories have been in this volume, just to give our readers a taste of what's caught your attention.
3: We've got some wonderful characters in this volume. One of my favorites is Peter Vlom, who is a Dutchman who goes off to run some errands one day and then doesn't come home. And his wife eventually finds that he's been taken prisoner by the Germans and spends almost all the war. I'm giving away too much of the plot. He spent almost all of World War II in captivity. And then once he's released, he is one of the key figures in convincing his fellow Dutchmen to raise and donate potatoes to the starving Germans. It really is one of the great examples of Christianity in action. There's the wonderful story of Claudio dos Santos in Brazil as a new member of the church, in a surprising way, finds himself one of the leaders in the church, even though he's a brand new convert. The story of what Wallace and Martha Toronto go through in Czechoslovakia after World War II. The story of Nellie Middleton in Great Britain, what she does to try to find a way to find somebody who can bless the sacrament for her and the other sisters that are left to worship without priesthood authority.
2: There are such strong characters in this volume, and it's neat for me to see some recurring characters that we've seen in volume one and volume two, but then we're introduced to so many new ones. Their stories are so incredibly inspiring, and it's really neat. Our listeners are really going to love getting to know them.
3: I love the fact that the book is true to the title, Saints. I mean, we'll read about leaders of the church, women and men that just play vital roles in giving leadership. But we also read about everyday folks just trying to live the gospel in wonderful times, but also in some really trying times.
2: And that's really engaging to be able to connect with these people who kind of are, some of them, everyday people.
1: Well, and I think as well, we have leaders of the church today. We have regular Latter-day Saints. And regardless of a person's calling or their position in the church, there's something that they can learn from it, something that can inspire them. There's stories of missionaries. There are stories of mission presidents. There are stories of a bishop, stake presidents. Whatever you're doing in the church, there are ways to read these stories and just be inspired that little bit more. And I think you're right, Elder Curtis. It does try to be true to the title.
3: It's also interesting that we'll see some of the future leaders of the church as young members going through some of the same struggles that will seem really familiar to us. I love a young Neil Maxwell as a soldier during World War II. We'll see them as students. So I think there's some just terrific characters in the story.
2: Our listeners will be really excited to know, too, that we are interviewing Neil A. Maxwell's son about his experience. And we just have some great guests coming up that have personal connections to a lot of the characters, because this history wasn't that far away. So it's been really neat to have those personal connections.
3: One of the things that I find personally intriguing is my parents and grandparents lived through these days. And so all my life, I've heard stories about the Depression. And the stories about my dad serving in the military during World War II. And now I've got additional context for what I have heard about from my parents and grandparents over the years.
1: And I think that just goes to show how church history, because of the emphasis on the saints, also serves as a form of family history for many of the members. There's definitely a bridge between the two. And this volume sits very proudly as a story of the church, but also of families, individuals, Latter-day Saints.
3: That's really true. As I talk to our family history colleagues, we talk about the fact that if you've been a member for a few years, and if you've got parents, then family history is church history for many members of the church.
1: Definitely.
2: Thank you. Well, Elder Curtis, we would love to hear from your perspective. What have been some of the challenges in researching, writing, and publishing this particular volume?
3: I'll mention two of them that I think are related. One is there are too many stories. We've got so many stories that we could have included in this volume. I mean, you think about it, volume one starts before there was a church, and we go through having a handful of members and then a few hundred, then a few thousand. By the time we end this volume, we're over 1 million members of the church, and we've got stories all over the world that we could tell. And that's related to the second challenge, and that's we have simultaneously the story of the Latter-day Saints going on different places around the world. And you feel like you're leaving something out because there are places that we're not covering as much as we would really like to. So some parts of the geography get talked about more than others. Now, that said, we worked really hard to span the globe in terms of the stories we tell. And I'm really pleased that we've done it. But it was a challenge to try to have the right balance on that.
1: Thank you for that, Elder Curtis. And hopefully, as listeners go through the chapters and read the stories, it might help spark in them a greater appreciation for the history of the church and recognize that somewhere as remote as Tilsit, Germany in the 20th century could help tell the story of the church, as well as, you know, a small town in Mexico. And wherever we are, there's ways in which the stories of the saints feed into the history of the church. And I think, as you've mentioned, that makes it one of the more challenging aspects of the project.
3: It also makes it so that you perceive a brotherhood and a sisterhood. We tell the story of a young German girl who is a beehive. I have a daughter that was a beehive, not at the same time. But this is a beehive who's trying to decide whether she should stick with that organization or join the Hitler Youth Program, which seemed to have better activities than our church did. You can't help but hear these stories and feel a brotherhood and a sisterhood with members of the church around the world. I found myself wanting to get to know these people better. And that helped me turn the pages to learn more and more about them.
1: Thank you for that, Elder Curtis. And what we're going to do now is just take a moment to go back to when Volume 1 was released. And Elder Cook was able to share some of his thoughts about the Saints book. And he mentioned that everyone would be able to learn something new from reading the Saints books, you know, even the most avid reader and historian. And I wonder, what were some of the most surprising things that you learned from this volume, personally?
3: One of the surprising things for me was the reality of what members of the church and the people, others not of our church, living in Europe and living in Asia, faced during World War II. To me, one of the more touching things is you've got these British saints worrying about the bombing and losing family members and friends to that. But then we also will go to some of the German characters and what is happening to them because of the Allied bombing that's going on. That was one of the things that the stark reality of the plight of members in the midst of war was a surprising thing to me.
1: And there's a lot of war in this particular volume. There's some pretty huge global events. And the church, as we'll read throughout the volume, isn't just an enclave of believers in the Intermountain West. We have saints across the world in increasing numbers. So we are going to see these collisions where saints are caught up in more and more of these international events.
3: The story of Brother Jeep, who was a branch president in Austria, basically cut off from the general church once the Nazis took over Austria, and what he did to try to care for his members. It is stark reality, and yet it is also just so touching to see the kingdom of God still blessing the lives of people under such difficult circumstances.
2: Absolutely. It's been really valuable for me to experience kind of these world history events that I'm familiar with through the eyes of saints around the world, and just really hearing their heart-wrenching stories and also heartwarming stories of the things that they go through. Mm-hmm. We know from reading Volume 1 and Volume 2 of Saints that there's this component of tricky topics that are addressed. And we would like to know, Elder Curtis, what do you think are some of the trickier elements of church history covered in this particular volume, and how will coverage of these issues be of use to readers?
3: I think that one of the challenging issues in history for many members of the church are race relations. And we will see in this volume, just as was introduced in the last volume, and we'll do more with it in Volume 4, the kingdom of God is for people of all races, of all countries. And we'll watch how that plays out. I love the story of good, faithful Latter-day Saints of African extraction, including some that are still in Africa, and them coming to terms with what it meant to be a Latter-day Saint and the strength of their faith and devotion to the Lord. I think there are also the tricky issues that come that as we go from being kind of in an enclave situation where we've gathered to one place in the Rocky Mountain West, We see in this volume people now going out or being converted to the church in other places